0: trillion dollars. Count them. $40
1: trillion. $40
0: trillion.
1: Yeah, how
0: about
1: that? With a T. Yeah.
0: Now, yeah. Hi, Desi Doyen.
1: Hi.
0: No, I don't. I got to say, I don't personally care all that much about the national debt because, among other reasons, the more important question is how much we are adding to it each year as compared to the gross domestic product and other important questions like that. But since Republicans like to pretend that they give a damn about the debt and the annual deficit, at least when Democrats are in charge.
1: Exactly.
0: I will note that Donald Trump and the Republicans are now on track to increase the national debt by a record number during any presidential term in American history. That after they begin Trump's second term with their Doge Bros trashing and slashing the federal government under the supposed idea of cutting waste, fraud, and abuse by the federal government to save taxpayer dollars. Well, they didn't. Doge actually cost the taxpayers money in all sorts of ways, which I will discuss with my guest momentarily. But the central point here for the moment is that Republicans do not care about the debt or the deficit, and certainly not waste, fraud, and abuse by the federal government. They don't now, and they never did before. And I do not believe that they ever, I'm not old enough to remember it, if there was a time when they did actually care about any of that. But while Donald Trump likes to break records, well, he's certainly doing that here. Breaking records for government spending and waste, fraud, and abuse of same. Before we get to my guest on all of this in various ways, a few examples from just this week in two scoops by the Washington Post and one from the New York Times that are really well detailed and really well reported. So I can only sort of skim the surface of each, but let's begin here with the Washington Post. The Trump administration plans to spend at least $900 million for construction projects on the White House grounds. That's nearly $1 billion, a significantly larger price tag than has been previously reported and one that would be covered primarily by taxpayers.
1: Surprise!
0: That according to records reviewed by the Washington Post. So you'll remember when Trump's ballroom wasn't going to cost the taxpayers one thin dime. Remember, you were supposed to be happy about it and thank him for it because he was doing such a great favor to the taxpayers. Well, it was all going to come from private donors, and even from him, he suggested, don't hold your breath. Well, never mind how unethical that is for a president to receive hundreds of millions of dollars from individuals and companies seeking favors from the government in exchange for funding pet projects of the president. But you'll recall that we were told at the time it was only going to cost $200 million, and then, well, maybe $250 million, and then, well, okay, $300, eventually $400 million. Well, now the number for that, plus a helipad, plus a few fountain repairs around the White House, is now going to come in at a cost of at least $900 million, and it will mostly be paid for by you, not by secret wealthy donors, after all. Instead of securing money directly from Congress for any of this, however, the records show the administration has pieced together funding from other agencies and private donors and directed it to a little-known account at the White House that typically holds a few million dollars for routine maintenance of the executive mansion. Money, those couple of million dollars, is legally appropriated by Congress. But the money we're talking about here that he's moving into that fund has been legally appropriated by Congress for other things, including for the Secret Service, which you've heard so much about being underfunded. That money is being diverted instead to cover the costs of Trump's gilded pet projects at the White House. Together, the Post reports, the records reveal in the greatest detail yet how the Trump administration has sidestepped Congress and shielded visibility into what would become the most expensive overhaul of the White House in more than 80 years. Now, 80 years ago, the entire White House was actually gutted and rebuilt because it was falling apart. But that overhaul was actually approved by Congress at a cost of about $80 million in today's dollars and was overseen by a six-person commission that was established by Congress to oversee the work on the People's House. By way of contrast, Trump has moved money for other things that were appropriated by Congress, along with millions from those secret donors, into a fund used for maintenance of the executive residence, you know, like the gardeners and the carpenters and the chefs. They usually get a couple million dollars a year appropriated by Congress. So that money is usually allowed to operate without oversight. Usually there's just a couple million dollars in it. Now there is nearly $900 million in it, which no one has oversight of. The Post previously reported that the projected costs of the East Wing construction alone was going to be actually $600 million. Half of that would come from taxpayers. The confidential contracting documents reviewed by the paper drive the total cost of work on the grounds now to at least $927 million.
1: Oh, give him time. He'll get to $1 billion any
0: day. Of course he will. To assemble funding in that account, however, the White House Budget Office authorized a series of transfers from the U.S. Secret Service and the White House Military Office, totaling $500 million. Most of the $415 million in Secret Service funding was directed to the account in June this year after Trump allies on Capitol Hill were unable to pass legislation that would have allocated $400 million towards the East Wing ballroom construction project and a visitor screening facility. So they couldn't get it from Congress, so they just stole it from the Secret Service. That funding was appropriated by Congress to recruit and train Secret Service agents, raising concerns from members of both parties on Capitol Hill, according to the Washington Post, that the administration was improperly using funds. Do you think? Really? From both parties on Capitol Hill? I will hold my breath until the Republicans who control both chambers of Congress actually do anything to stop Trump's theft of Secret Service funds for his vanity projects. And while Trump is stealing $900 million for waste, fraud, and abuse to build gilded up upgrades to the People's House, if you can consider them upgrades, that were apparently going to allow him to live in that house for another couple of years. While all that's going on, the National Symphony Orchestra, the national treasure housed at the John F. Kennedy Center for the Performing Arts, which Trump has seized control of, is now on the verge of bankruptcy after having rapidly lost many of its audience members and individual donors since Trump seized control of it, sending revenue into a two-year freefall that has pushed the internationally acclaimed orchestra into the deepest financial crisis in its history, according to current and former employees and confidential documents obtained by the Washington Post. Ticket sales have collapsed, they report, and leaders projected in May that this year's deficit will climb higher still. After Trump took over the center, donations plummeted and concerts at the venue were struggling to fill more than 10% of its seats. For one recent show put on at the orchestra, Kennedy Center's new management tried to paper over the empty seats by comping more than 600 tickets to that show, which then brought the audience to about one quarter of capacity.
1: Oh, dear.
0: The crisis has arrived at what would otherwise have been a peak for the orchestra. The NSO, the National Symphony Orchestra, is known for top-flight performances, global touring, popular patriotic concerts in the capital. They posted a banner year for ticket sales in 2024, one of their best years ever. just the year before Donald Trump took office. The fall off came amid the collapse of the center's fundraising operation after Trump took over in 25 and cut the development department from 94 employees to 16. The development department is the one that raises money for the orchestra. So they cut the department from 94 employees to 16 employees because, well, you know, think of all the money that they would save if they only had to pay 16 employees instead of 94. Right? Trimming back the government? Well, as it turns out, they were trimming back donations, and now they can't even afford to run the place anymore. Of course, the tiniest fraction, by the way, of that $900 million that Trump is stealing and or receiving from major companies in exchange for favors to redo the White House grounds, well, just a tiny fraction of that would make the National Symphony Orchestra enjoyed by thousands, if not millions, of Americans. It would make them completely solvent. Instead, on Thursday, Trump's hand-picked commission that now runs the Kennedy Center voted to shut it down entirely for renovations for 2 years rather than, I guess, face the shame that nobody wants to go there while Trump's name is all over it, which Trump's commission also voted to do again today, even after a judge previously ordered his name to be removed from the building and from all of its branding. We'll see what the court thinks about that. But yeah, sure, Doge was all about cutting waste, fraud, and abuse from the federal government. And if there's any question about how much Trump and his Republican Party just hate federal government waste, fraud, and abuse, well, there was this today from the New York Times. Starting last fall, the Department of Homeland Security spent $464 million on a single no-bid contract to buy 10 used airplanes from a firm in Northern Virginia. That was an enormous price tag, the Times reports, but the department said that it had no time to consider alternative offers. The planes were needed urgently for deportation flights. But since that no-bid purchase last year, the department has barely used the new fleet at all for deportations or for anything else. Three of the aircraft that they bought are luxury business jets. You know how much people being deported love to fly in business jets. Just months after acquiring them, the department sought to loan or lease two of those business jets to other agencies, including one for the use of FBI Director Kash Patel, so that he could fly around the country to see his girlfriend sing and stuff like that. This is all according to a letter to the department that was sent on Wednesday by top Democrats on the Senate Appropriations Committee. Not signed by Republicans, apparently, but by Democrats who actually do seem to care about government waste, fraud, and abuse. The other seven planes are apparently older Boeing 737 passenger jets. They might actually be useful for deportation flights, unlike the luxury business jets, but the government has simply left them parked at an airport in Lake Charles, Louisiana, for months at a time. An internal government document obtained by the Times said the agency did not have the staff necessary to operate them.
1: Oh, God.
0: The acquisitions were part of a surge of rushed contracts handed out recently by the Department of Homeland Security, which has repeatedly used the need for urgency to bypass regular contracting procedures. The contract also illuminated a broader trend within the second Trump administration, these no-bid contracts awarded to people with connections to Trump himself or to his cabinet secretaries. The company that received this contract, Daedalus Aviation Corporation, is led by a chairman who had donated to a political committee supporting the previous DHS secretary, Kristi Noem. A letter sent to the department on Wednesday by the Democratic senators Patty Murray, of Washington, Christopher Murphy of Connecticut, said that Homeland Security officials had already conceded to the committee that most of the planes would not be used for deportations after all. Quote, "The American people deserve a full accounting of this gross misuse of their tax dollars," the letter reviewed by the Times said. Now, federal law generally requires government agencies to seek competing bids before awarding a contract, much less a huge $464 million contract, in order to ensure taxpayers get the best deal for their money. But the department sidestepped that requirement for these planes and this contract by invoking an exemption for cases of, quote, unusual and compelling urgency. That so-called urgency exemption can only be used when delaying the contract might result in, quote, serious injury, financial or other, to the government. Historically, it's been used during natural disasters or war or the coronavirus pandemic. The department declined to answer questions about what serious injury that the government was trying to prevent with this no-bid contract. Contracting regulations would require agencies to publish their rationales for such contracts, but the department refused to release this one, saying it, quote, would compromise national security or create other security risks. Sure it would. The department has invoked the urgency exemption, get this, to justify more than $29 billion in spending across about 500 contracts awarded during Trump's second term, according to an analysis of the data by the Times. $29 billion in urgent spending, much of which goes to his pals. Go figure. The exemption accounts for nearly the urgency exemption accounts for nearly two-thirds of the total $34 billion that the department has spent on contracts signed this year alone. Two-thirds of what they've spent so far, that is up sharply from past years. For example, in 2024, during the Biden presidency, and yes, the COVID pandemic that was unleashed by the previous Trump administration, well, during the Biden presidency in its last year in 24, urgent no-bid contracts accounted for less than 1% of DHS spending, compared to two-thirds of it now. But sure, tell me again how the Trump administration has cut waste, fraud, and abuse from the federal government. Tell me again, MAGA, about how, well, you might not like some of what Donald Trump has done, but you did like that whole DOGE thing and the way that he cut back on wasteful federal government spending. Now that the national debt is at $40 trillion and this administration and the Republicans who are facilitating it are breaking records for federal deficit spending, even while cutting the stuff that actually made America great in the first place. But it is not just costing us money, sadly. It is costing us a lot more, as Desi Doyen will detail in our latest Green News report later this hour, and as author and journalist Michael Mechanic rounded up today in a piece at Mother Jones. He joins us next on the broadcast. I'm Brad Friedman.
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0: Hey, this is Brad. You're listening to an encore presentation of the broadcast. We'll be back soon.

0: the Bradcast, Brad Friedman from bradblog.com. It is not just the money, however. You will, y'all probably remember that deposition from that Doge Bro kid. We played it before from that 30-year-old Nate Kavanaugh admitting in a legal deposition that even though the Doge Bros were instructed to slash all kinds of stuff that they knew nothing about because an AI chat program told them maybe a grant for scientific research might have something to do really secretly with race or gender or diversity, equity, and inclusion, that this kid, well, he thought it was all worth it, totally worth it, even if it costs, oh, untold millions of people's their livelihoods, not to mention their lives, in order to save the taxpayer money by slashing supposed waste, fraud, and abuse. Even though in the end, as he admits in the deposition, it didn't save the taxpayers anything, as he conceded during under oath questioning.
1: You don't regret that people might have lost important income to support their lives?
2: No. I think it was more important to reduce the federal deficit from $2 trillion to close to zero.
1: Did you reduce the federal deficit?
2: No, we didn't.
0: Did you reduce the federal deficit? No, we didn't. In a really good article out today at Mother Jones, headlined Elon Musk's Doge Promised Savings, but It's Cost Us a Fortune. The magazine's senior editor, Michael Mechanic, writes, the U.S. government doesn't have many watchdogs left. Donald Trump fired a whole bunch of them shortly after returning to power, and many others have been pushed out since. We do still have a Government Accountability Office, or GAO, for what it's worth. And 1 week ago, he notes, that office published a report detailing the remarkable lack of transparency in how Elon Musk's so-called Department of Government Efficiency conducted its affairs and how the savings Doge reported fell far short of its claims. But here's the thing, observes Mechanic. A, we knew that from the start, and B, the GAO entirely misses the point. Doge saved us nothing, he writes. In fact, Musk's little project has cost America dearly. In countless ways, we are much worse off than we were on the day that Trump took back the Oval Office and invited the richest man on earth to come in and break things. Michael goes on to detail what he describes as a partial accounting of what the Doge Musk Trump nonsense has cost us to date, which is much more than money. Though, as he notes, yes, it also cost us a ton of money, but it also had other costs that the GAO does not account for, including costs to our health, humanity, privacy, education, food safety, consumer protections, our former leadership in the world, in science, and so much more, that also need to be accounted for and hopefully someday see accountability for. Joining us now is our friend Michael Mechanic, the longtime senior editor at Mother Jones, where he frequently writes about wealth and inequality. And he is also the author of the book Jackpot, How the Super Rich Really Live and How Their Wealth Harms Us All. Mr. Mechanic, welcome back to the Bradcast, sir.
3: Good to be here again.
0: Always.
3: And the wealth is really harming us all now.
0: Yeah, no kidding. I really liked your piece today for a whole bunch of reasons. Among them, it sort of pulls together a bunch of big pieces into one place to sort of help us just begin to see the price for what all of this is really costing us in terms that are much larger than money, or the so-called waste, fraud, and abuse that Trump and the Dozers pretended to give a damn about when they ran roughshod over the federal government. In fact, Michael, if you haven't used this article for a book pitch yet, boy, it sure seems like it would be the basis of a very good next one for you.
3: Oh, good God. Do you think people are going to want to relive this?
0: I'm not sure. Yeah. I think we need to have all of this sort of brought together. And this piece sort of really gave me that picture. We need to understand the cost of Doge and you know, in not just in monetary terms, but in all sorts of terms that you begin to lay out in what I am going to call your book pitch, Michael. But let's start with
3: too much confidence.
0: Well, you know, I got a lot of confidence in you. Let's start with the money piece first, nonetheless, since, as you know, that's kind of the one part of that those of us paying attention over the past year and a half or so may already know. But you suggest that while Trump, Musk, and the Republican supporters claimed the trashing and slashing of the federal government was to save federal taxpayer money from waste, fraud, and abuse, that the Doge Bros actually did nothing of the kind, if only due to the massive cuts made in the ability of the federal government to bring in money, to bring in revenue?
3: That's right. I mean, there's certain departments of the federal government that have high ROI, like every dollar you spend on those departments comes mm-hmm. back to you in multiples. Mm-hmm. And one of them is IRS enforcement. When you slash funding for the IRS, when you fire people who are able to pursue complex audits of rich individuals and corporations that cheat on their taxes, mm-hmm. you end up with a lot less money coming in.
0: Yes.
3: During the first year, I reported that through the various firings, deferred resignations that Doge spearheaded, the IRS lost more than a quarter of its workforce. Mm. And of course, the first they fired were the probationary employees hired under Biden. And if you recall, Biden had passed all this new funding for the IRS to bolster its abilities. You know, the IRS has been under Republican attack for decades. Mm-hmm. And the Biden administration managed to get funding through. It was like $80 billion over 10 years. And mm-hmm. immediately the Republicans started chipping away at that mm-hmm. And were somewhat successful. But what Doge came in, he fired all these people that Biden had hired. The people, they were just starting to make progress in actually collecting all these unpaid taxes. I mean, we're just talking about taxes due, mm-hmm. not even taxes that, you know, not even tax evasion and sophisticated cheating, mm-hmm. which happens, especially among the people who have, you know, $3,000 an hour lawyers. Mm-hmm. And, you know, we no longer have the capacity nor the will under the Trump administration to go after these people. Now, the estimates are that over 10 years, just the layoffs are going to cost us $600 billion in lost revenues.
0: Right.
3: And that's just the IRS.
0: Yeah.
3: And then if you add onto it the budget cuts that were in Trump's big, beautiful bill, that's another $260 billion. And as I noted in the article, put that together, that's basically about the amount of money they took out of Medicaid.
0: Yeah.
3: In this very, very unpopular bill that was shoved through. So
0: go ahead, please.
3: I was going to say I started with the watchdogs, and that is another place that there's a high ROI. Mm-hmm. The watchdogs, the inspectors general, the various, you know, all the federal agencies have their own. And then there's also a federal agency that kind of oversees all of that, all the conflicts of interest, all the double deal, you know, and they've managed to return a lot of money to taxpayers through their various actions, but they've been totally kneecapped by this administration.
0: Yeah. And which puts the lie to the maddening lie that these folks care about, you know, the debt, the deficit, any of that. They care about none of that, just based on what we are seeing here, where they're willing to say, OK, let's slash the IRS, which brings in the actual money that helps pay to cover the debt and the deficit. And that's before they even start slashing money from healthcare. They also, you note, killed the, as another great example, they killed the free tax filing program created under Joe Biden, which is not exactly used by rich people. They're using those $3,000 an hour lawyers instead. That's used by people like you and me. To make it more costly for us to pay our taxes.
3: Right. Yeah. I mean, people who have very kind of basic taxes just do it that way. That's like most, mm-hmm. most people, most wage earners. And it's instead of having to shell out for some expensive software to do it. Now, guess who didn't like it? Well, the companies that make that software,
0: yes.
3: you know, Intuit and, you know, and so forth. Mm-hmm. And they lobbied the Trump administration to kill it, and Trump did. Even though this was very, it had kind of been reinvigorated. There had been some kind of free filing in the past that they hadn't promoted very well, but this most recent form of it was actually becoming very popular.
0: Mm-hmm.
3: And all of a sudden, boom, you know, sorry.
0: Yeah, sorry, you're cut off. But, you know, the wealthy people who need to avoid paying taxes, they're going to have no problem. They can afford to pay their attorneys. They can afford to avoid paying taxes. And it'll be easier than ever because we fired all the people who would have caught them doing it.
3: Right. Not to mention, you know, what they did to the DOJ. So they'll never, you know, they're never going to go after the true bad guys.
0: Yeah. So much for cutting waste, fraud, and abuse. But it's not just the money. And that's the thing that I think is really important about this piece. Not just the money. It was also our humanity, as you describe it, citing those cuts that were made to the U.S. Agency for International Development, or USAID, USAID, when Musk boasted on social media about spending a weekend tossing USAID into a, quote, wood chipper. I want to play some recent remarks that Musk gave in an interview about that to get your response. But first, how did those cuts themselves, as you see it, cost us our humanity?
3: Well, I mean, people around the world have for ages have looked to the United States as sort of, you know, the glowing light, the city on the hill, the people that welcomes people from other countries and mm-hmm. is a country of immigrants and that has, you know, tries to spread goodwill around the world. And we have through our foreign aid, which has been a very, very tiny proportion of our budget. Of mm-hmm. course, it's always been attacked by the right. But we have been funding all kinds of health programs and like really important things in a lot of very poor countries around the world and really helping people. Like, you know, it has to do with the wanting to expand soft power, as mm-hmm. we call it, right? Mm-hmm. We want people to like us.
0: Yes.
3: And that gives us a form of influence other than just, you know, taking a big stick and hitting people with it, right? You want people to like you and want to deal with you. Well, Musk went in and just eliminated almost all the employees. Just boom. And sometimes they were just like, they were actually literally stranded.
0: Yes.
3: they it was very hard for people to even
0: get back from these places. Yeah.
3: It was done. The whole thing was done so thoughtlessly and so cruelly and so abruptly. It just cut off all kinds of workers. It cut off all kinds of organizations in other countries. And it cut off the people they serve most, you know, which most notably. And the estimates are that this is going to cause millions of deaths.
0: And that, of course, Elon Musk completely rejects. By the way, I should note, I think it's no coincidence right now that we are seeing, as we go to air today, the largest Ebola outbreak, I believe, in human history, now plaguing the Democratic Republic of the Congo. That was something that USAID would have been all over. The CDC, mm-hmm. the FDA would have been, you know, monitoring that from the beginning, going shipping people overseas to help contain it. Now it seems to be out of control. But on the deaths being attributed to Musk's cuts to USAID, here he is in a recent interview with the editor-in-chief of The Economist magazine. Just a week or two ago, asking him about the studies that have indeed found that those cuts to USAID have already cost hundreds of thousands of lives and will continue to cost millions more in the future, which Musk simply refuses to believe in any way, shape, or form.
4: You don't buy the idea that anybody, to put it really crudely and simply, any kid in Africa died because of the suddenness with which...
5: Zero.
4: I just don't think that's right.
5: Zero died because of DOJ. Zero point zero.
4: I think the pace and the suddenness with which it happened will almost certainly have caused unnecessary suffering and deaths.
5: No, I think that's totally false.
4: Okay.
5: Obviously.
4: All right.
5: Zero people died because of DOJ. Zero.
0: Zero. 0.0 people died because of DOJ, Michael
3: McKenna. Obviously.
0: Well, I was going to ask for your response, and I was going to remind you this is FCC radio. So what is your response to that?
3: I mean, I trust the guy as far as I can throw him.
0: Mm. And we'd love to throw them. How did Doge cost the American people what you describe as a semblance of privacy?
3: Well, you know, our privacy was really neutered ages ago. First through various, you know, small and large corporations that have sort of consolidated public and private data on all of us and would sell it, you know, and back, including to police departments and the federal government and so forth. But this is another thing, because it used to be the federal government would, you know, they collected information for different agencies for different purposes, and that information was confidential and it was siloed. It was, you could not, one department could not get it from the other. It was never put together in any kind of database. Mm-hmm. Elon Musk comes in and his little minions are just getting into every database without anyone's true authorization. And they were consolidating data from the IRS and Social Security Administration, state voting records, and they were sending them into this massive Department of Homeland Security database. Mm-hmm. Wired reported on this early on. Mm-hmm. And it had, of course, it had nothing to do with fraud or wasteful spending. In fact, this had more to do with, you know, the deportation hunt, right?
0: Right.
3: But Wired also reported, as I wrote in the story, that a DOJ court filing had indicated that Doge may have shared Social Security data with a group that seeks to overturn election results in certain states. Mm-hmm. And I also quoted a guy who had former government cybersecurity expert who was talking to NPR, and he had worked for what was called the U.S. Digital Service, which is what Musk came in and turned into Doge, but mm-hmm. they, of course, fired everybody who was there and right. replaced with their little guys, right?
0: Yep.
3: And he said, what I want people to be scared of is that this data that the government has on them, which in some cases can be used to damage them, will be used to damage them. Mm. Them is us.
0: Yeah, yeah. And I think, you know, you could make the argument if you're a guy who, let's say, has a car company, that it doesn't make sense to have all of these separate, you know, databases, one for your customers, one for people who come in to have their car repaired, another for, you know, leads, potential buyers down the road. It makes sense for efficiency to sort of combine those all into a single database. And I could think you might look at the federal government and say, well, look, they've got all of these different databases. Why don't we bring them all together? It'd be more efficient to have one master database. But there is a reason those databases are siloed, that you know, certain information is segregated from one department to another, which they've just sort of run roughshod over, I guess, irretrievably at this point.
3: It's pretty irretrievable, and it's also very dangerous, because you know, you don't know who it's going to be used on next. I mean, we have mm-hmm. this thing with the flock cameras being misused, that data yeah. being misused by police departments. So I mean, when that data is available, that's a powerful tool, and it will be misused, or it will be authorized to be used in ways that we really wouldn't like. Mm-hmm. And that's a problem.
0: Yes, that's a problem. This one is particularly maddening, Mike. I mean, they all are. But when it comes to the idea of saving money, how did Trump, Musk, and Doge slash consumer financial protection, and what has that cost us in hard numbers so far over just the past year and a half when they've been claiming they're saving money by cutting waste, fraud, and abuse?
3: Yeah, well, that was the Consumer Financial Protection Bureau. And that was launched in 2011, kind of in the aftermath of the Great Recession, when mm-hmm. all these banks were doing very unethical things and kind of using deceptive practices to get people into mortgages they couldn't afford and that sort of thing. And so they, in its first year, the CFPB reported that it had secured about $15 billion in relief and a couple billion dollars in civil penalties for millions of families, and it, much more since then. And Doge just, I won't say, you know, decimated is always misused because that means you cut by one tenth. Mm-hmm. No, Doge cut by 95% or
0: right.
3: something. The workforce of the CFPB, which, you know, to be fair, Republicans have long wanted to get rid of.
0: Right.
3: Because it was independent. It was funded by the Fed and by the companies that it oversaw, and not by Congress. It was one of those really independent agencies, mm-hmm. and Doge gutted it.
0: And the only one looking out, by the way, for consumers in the entire government. And when they cut, you say 95%, the only reason they cut 95% instead of 100% is because I think a court determined that, well, the CFPB was set up by Congress. It has to exist. You can't just do away with it, kind of like what they did with the Education Department. They wanted to kill it entirely. They can't by law. So they just fired, you know, pretty much everyone except a couple of people to say that it still exists.
3: You know, we talk about Elon Musk coming in and breaking things. Well, you know, what they've discovered is that you can break a heck of a lot, and it takes the courts a long time to catch up, mm-hmm. and they generally aren't going to restore. All these people get fired, and then we've had judges come and say, well, we're

0: hire them all back because they've moved on, right? Actually, I had a colleague write a piece looking at that, you know, looking at some sort of surveys that had been done actually by fired federal employees who are really, you know, talented at running, you know, data analysis. They found that, you know, a large chunk of those federal employees did not move on. They, you know, a year later, you know, 20% of them still haven't found jobs. They did not find higher paying jobs. They had to take pay cuts and upend their family. I mean, hundreds of thousands, like 317,000 workers is one of the estimates that have been lost from the federal government. And I actually did the math. Let's assume that each of those employees cost an average of $150,000 a year. So it adds up to like $46 billion, which is a pittance compared to the amount of money we're losing by not having those people in place. I mean, just, we're just talking about money here. Not to mention all the other things, you know, protection of clean air and water, oversight of government, upkeep of our national parks, public safety grants to local police and fire departments, our ability to respond to disasters and prepare for disasters. I mean, the cutting of grants in science, in things like disaster preparedness and climate resilience, I mean, these are devastating. And they're going to leave us in terrible shape.
1: Right. I mean, when you fire a federal worker, you might save a certain amount of money because you're not paying them their salary, but you're losing all the benefits that they brought into the federal government. And then it's costing you on the other side because, you know, now you're having to pay to help them get a new job to for unemployment or what, you know, whatever it is. I mean, this was clearly not thought through by anyone who actually gave a damn about, you know, doing things like cutting waste, fraud, and abuse. It was thought through by the evil geniuses who authored Project 2025, the manifesto that Trump claimed to know nothing about, but he is following it to a T. You know, they essentially seem like they calculated that the results would be that, you know, while billions of dollars may not be actually spent by the federal government on the front end, the actual savings ultimately do not go to the American taxpayer at all. It seems like it was designed to make sure that all of the savings, if there was any anywhere, would go to a handful of very, very wealthy people. Does that sound about right? Does that, I mean, does that seem like the calculated intent ultimately of Project 2025?
0: Well, no, I don't think savings actually had anything to do with it. They wanted to gut the ability of the government to regulate anybody. I mean, that was the goal here, including, you know, Musk's own companies. I mean, he basically kneecapped federal agencies that were investigating his companies. Those investigations went right away. And remember, this is the guy who contributed the most to Donald Trump's campaign. Like more than anybody in the history of elections ever. It was something like $290 million, which for him is like pocket change, right? But he is, think of all the power he was given and all the billions of dollars in contracts he has gotten because of it. It was an investment. You know, they call them the mega donors, but they're not donors. They're investors. They're investing in what they're going to get back out of it. And boy, has he gotten a lot out of it. Now, I say in the piece, I said talking about savings from Doge is like talking about savings from not paying your mortgage. Nor ignoring the part where the bank comes and takes your home. That's what we are dealing with.
1: Exactly. No, and that's a great metaphor because, you know, clearly, well, if you don't pay your mortgage, you're going to save some money. And I'm putting save in air quotes for the radio here. You're going to save money. You're not going to have to pay that money this month, but you're eventually going to lose everything. And that, well, you're going to lose everything, but I guess the bank is going to end up doing just fine as they take your house and resell it and everything else. That kind of seems like where we are with this right now, at least for those paying attention. And by the way, when it comes to Musk, I didn't have time to get to it, but you note that he is cutting a lot of the grants that he himself took advantage of that made him in the first place the richest man on earth.
0: Yeah, all the subsidies and loans for the EV industry. I mean, I have a a section where I talk about one thing we lose here is leadership in science.

0: I mean, the U.S. has had one of the most globally respected science and science funding programs in the entire world, and it drives innovation right and left. It cures disease. It has brought about vaccines for all sorts of horrible scourges, and the development of CRISPR and HIV drugs and pioneering surgeries. And who's paid to sequence the first human genome and built the internet and invented GPS and funded the Google guys when they were developing their little search engine? I mean, all of these things, right? And then Silicon Valley turns around and it's like, oh, we built this ourselves.
1: Pull up the
0: I don't think so.
1: I don't think so. They got all that grant money. Now let's pull up the ladder so no one else can enjoy it.
0: I mean, the worst is, so not only are you decimating, well, I always say decimating, but again, it's way worse than decimating.
1: Yes.
0: Higher education. And you know, across the board, universities are cutting graduate programs. They are rescinding applications. There's going to be a lot of layoffs at universities this year. And because of this,
1: and all, by the
0: even
1: way,
0: even the people getting grants, they don't know what's going to happen with those grants. There's like bottlenecks everywhere. There's delays. They don't know if they can pay their people. And as I said, this threatens to destroy one thing that truly does make America great, which is the global leadership in science and innovation. And what happens is there's ripple effects too. Think of all the economies that depend on scientific research and what our universities have produced and spun off in terms of companies and jobs and all of this stuff. It all shrivels up. I've heard that a lot of American scientists are splitting for Canada because just there's more support for the work now.
1: Well, that's all the savings brought to you by Elon Musk, Trump, and the Doge Bros. You close with this, Michael Mechanic. Breaking things is disastrously easy. Building them is hard. Elon Musk pushed Humpty Dumpty off the wall. Piecing him back together, if even possible, will take decades, concerted effort, and enormous sums of money, money that will now be in short supply thanks to Trump and his enablers. You really nailed it, Michael. I will link, of course, to this story, and I do look forward to, to a whole book on it, Michael. So get
0: no
1: to work.
0: Pressure.
1: No pressure. Michael Mechanic is the longtime senior editor at Mother Jones. He's the author of the book Jackpot, How the Super Rich Really Live and How Their Wealth Harms Us All. You can find him on the social medias at Michael Mechanic, at motherjones.com, and at his own website, michaelmechanic.com. Mike, always great speaking with you, my friend.
0: Likewise.
1: All right, quick break and more along these lines in our latest Green News Report. That's next on the broadcast. I'm Brad Friedman. Hey, this is Brad. 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
1: Good luck putting Humpty Dumpty back together again when it comes to the federal government. How we're going to do that for the global climate, I have no idea, as discussed in our latest Green News Report.
2: It's not only the lower 48. July 2026 was the hottest July ever recorded globally. Jellyfish are expanding their range northward and are messing with nuclear power plants. Plus,
3: if you're getting ready for a trip to the beach, we've got one more thing you need to think about, actually worry about.
2: Officials warn of rise in cases of flesh-eating bacteria in Gulf Coast waters.
1: You are nothing but puppies and rainbows today. All of those stories and more straight ahead from BradBlog.com. I'm Brad Friedman.
2: And I'm Desi Doyen.
1: Stand by for 6 minutes of independent green news, politics, analysis, and snarky comment.
4: The big oil companies announced that they're raking in record profits. That's war profiteering, if you ask me, and it's got to stop.
1: Donald Trump can't even stop the war. You think he's going to stop the profiteering? J.B. Pritzker, this is your Green News Report.
5: I'm going to soak up the sun.
1: Okay, Desi Doyen, it was bad enough when it was just the lower 48 states, but it's even worse than that, eh?
2: Yes, it is. In our last episode, we told you that July 2026 was the hottest July in the contiguous United States. Today, it's not just that, it's the entire globe. NASA this week announced that last month was the hottest July ever recorded globally across both land and sea since record keeping began in the 1850s.
1: Well, great. Everyone gets to enjoy it.
2: Yeah, the EU's Copernicus Climate Service, using a different data set, rated July 2026 as the second hottest July on record. Forecasters say the powerful Super El Nino forming in the Pacific will goose global temperatures even higher in coming months, fueling more intense weather disasters. Samantha Burgess of Copernicus says that extreme heat and persistent drought fuel a self-reinforcing feedback loop. Quote, as soils dry out, they lose their ability to provide natural cooling, allowing heat to build more readily. This is a clear example of how climate change is intensifying heat extremes, with heat and drought increasingly reinforcing one another.
1: That doesn't sound good.
2: The new July heat record comes just days after Copernicus announced that last month was the hottest July on record specifically for the world's oceans. The oceans absorb more than 90% of the excess heat trapped by humanity's burning of fossil fuels, and that has consequences. Along the U.S. Gulf Coast, a flesh-eating bacteria called Vibrio vulnificus, which thrives in warm seawater, has killed at least 7 people this year. Yikes. Along the U.S. Gulf Coast.
1: Ow.
2: 2 in Florida and 5 in Louisiana. The pathogen infects people through open wounds or contaminated raw shellfish. As the oceans warm to record levels, the previously rare flesh-eating bacteria is expanding its range northward to Maryland and New York, according to tropical disease expert Dr. Peter Hotez on CBS News.
5: With every year now, because of climate change, we're seeing it higher and higher, more northerly latitudes.
2: So, of course, last year, the Trump administration eliminated mandatory public health reporting of cases of Vibrio vulnificus.
1: Really?
2: Yep. Thanks to hotter oceans, jellyfish are also expanding northward and disrupting nuclear power plants. France this week shut down 3 nuclear reactors on the North Sea because swarms of jellyfish clogged their cooling water intake systems, curtailing power supply during record heat waves at the same time as freshwater nuclear plants in Europe are also being forced offline due to record low river levels caused by drought. In an interview with DW News, Chris Roslow of energy data firm Ember noted that all thermal power plants, coal, gas, and nuclear, are vulnerable to heat and drought.
6: It's not just nuclear and hydropower that kind of experience difficulty in extreme heat. But basically, it's only, I think it's fair to say, only solar power performs relatively well in these conditions, and that for us just underlined the importance of having a diversified mix of energy sources.
1: Only solar power works well when it gets really, really hot.
2: Funny how that works.
1: Isn't it, though?
2: Finally, the Trump administration this week withdrew federal funding for the Arctic Report Card, a critical scientific assessment tracking how rapid warming from climate change is transforming the Arctic, the fastest warming region on Earth. Arctic warming is upending ecosystems and reconfiguring trade routes with major impacts on national security and geopolitics. It also has profound impacts beyond the North Pole, influencing global weather and ocean circulation. The report was targeted for elimination in the right-wing manifesto Project 2025. It is the latest in a long line of actions by the Trump administration against science documenting the impacts of human-caused climate change.
1: He really wants to kill us all, doesn't he? For much more on all of these stories and the ones we couldn't get to, check out our website at greennews.bradblog.com if you dare. I'm Brad Friedman.
2: And I'm Desi Doyen.
1: And this has been your Green News Report.
7: It was the heat of the moment. Telling me what my heart
1: Hey, by the way, in that contest of jellyfish versus nuclear plants... 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
2: Green News Report.
1: See you there. Until we see you here again next time, I'm Brad Friedman. Good luck, world.

0: I'm Rick Smith, and this is Labor History in Two.
1: On this day in labor history, the year was 1892. That was the day miners in Tracy City, Tennessee, rebelled against the state's convict lease system. Miners had been forced to work side by side with convict labor. The convicts, overwhelmingly African American, were forced to live in deplorable stockade conditions. Their presence in the mines served to minimize paid labor, keep wages low, and stunt union organizing throughout the state. Miners demanded that Tennessee Coal, Iron, and Railroad give them the same hours of work as the convicts. When they refused, the miners marched on the stockades where the convicts were housed. They released the convicts and marched them onto trains bound for Nashville, burning the stockades to the ground. The revolt at Tracy City followed armed uprisings of thousands of miners the previous year in nearby Briceville and Coal Creek. Here, it is thought that the Knights of Labor leaders led miners to surround stockades, disarm guards, and release convicts onto Knoxville-bound trains over the course of several days. By August of 1892, hundreds of miners would confront state forces in armed shootouts across Grundy, Marion, and Anderson counties, releasing convicts when they could onto trains bound for Nashville. Miners were eventually arrested and convicted, but these revolts would lead the Tennessee General Assembly to end its convict lease system 4 years later, making them one of the first southern states to do so.
2: Well, it brought in the entire state militia. Heavy artillery and Gatling guns.
0: For more information, go to laborhistoryin2.com. 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

0: And now, live from the foothills of the North Georgia Mountains, it's Mike Malloy.
1: Happy Labor Day, Truth Seekers. This is the Malloy Program on Progressive Voices on TuneIn for the seventh day of September 2026. Mike's away. And so for this Labor Day edition of the Malloy Program, you get me, Roxanne Kincaid, from the Midwestern Command here on the banks of West Virginia's river, just across the river from Ohio. And in faraway Queens, we have, of course, the one and only Tara Devlin of Tara Buster. Happy Labor Day, Tara.
2: Happy Labor Day. Yes. Let's not forget, right? I know this truth seeker crowd doesn't. The bulk of the American people actually do think that. I guess they don't understand that the 8-hour workday, weekends, just basic working, decent working conditions were because of people who fought, bled, and died, not because a billionaire felt like trickling it.
1: Well, the only trickling down was the trickling blood of the working class.
2: I thought it
1: would be fitting and proper on this day, like you mentioned. Many, if not all, of the truth seekers know a lot of this history, but it's worth mentioning on this day because outside of we few, we happy few, a lot of people just see this as the holiday that marks the unofficial end of summer.
2: Mm-hmm.
1: And of course, you know, for me, whose favorite season is summer, thus begins my grieving. I'll soon be freezing. And in a place like West Virginia, it's, you know, we get 6 months of awful weather, everything from sloppy and wet to freezing and cold to more sloppy and wet. And then there's 3 months of, and then there's 3 months of actual nice weather. And that's rapidly coming to a close, and the days are growing shorter, and I'm a little raving.
2: I hate that.
1: I need the warmth and light. In fact, the poet Robert Frost, in one of my favorite—it's my favorite poem of his—said, "Oh, stormy, stormy world, the days in which you were not furled in mist and cloud are so very few. I cannot wonder whence I get the lasting sense of so much warmth and light." And he comes to the conclusion that it may be altogether from one day's perfect weather. We remember the good stuff. I think it's inherent in our human nature that we suppress the bad and we elevate the good. And maybe that's healthy. I hope it's healthy because that's kind of me.
2: Probably. You know, it's a survival thing because people say that I have a child myself, but if women recalled only the pain of childbirth, they would never want to go through it again. So.
1: Yeah, the human species would never have really become a going concern.
2: Yeah.
1: But, that's what I think most Americans, and unfortunately, I mean, honestly, if most Americans understood that this was a debt paid by American labor, primarily by American labor unions, we would have a much higher labor union participation rate in this country.
2: Well, the Republicans were very successful in destroying unions and hobbling. I was considering writing an article for the Political Voices Network because I came across an article yesterday on some Republican website, and it was it proclaimed Republicans the party of the working class, and it started to and this is what they're trying
1: God
2: to
1: God hates a liar, Tara.
2: Well, he hates the Republican Party then. And then it listed all the things that Trump has done for working people. And it's just a list of bullshit because Trump has demonstrably attacked unions and working people and made people less secure and taken away their right to collectively bargain wherever he could and limit their who can get overtime and things like that. But that's why when they say, oh, no tax on tips, no tax on overtime, well, then it's pretty convenient that less people can get overtime, right? And then you're boasting about it, and these assholes are cheering behind him, right? I mean, so, yeah, but this is what Republicans are saying. And Republicans are not the party of the working class. They're the party of working class racists and bigots. That's it. And people who don't know any better.
1: And so, let's not leave out the xenophobes, the homophobes, the transphobes.
2: Yeah. All,
1: because, yeah. You know, I don't think I'm going to piss anybody off in the truth seeker community, but the hardest working people in this country is the immigrant population, bar none.
2: Mm-hmm.
1: Remember the clip we had last week of the fellow who couldn't find nobody to pee, no pee picking body to pee pick his peas?
2: Yes.
1: Yeah. That is some back breaking labor. Literally back breaking, back destroying. And this is just a by the way. But I always think of the story of a man who built a barbecue empire. He was referred to simply as Big Daddy. And back in the day, he was a concrete finisher, but he also made a mean slab of ribs. And one day, he was on a job, and you know, working on some concrete that had been poured. And the story goes that he just looked up and said, "Oh Lord, please don't let me die on my knees." And somewhat thereafter, he opened a place in Tuscaloosa, Alabama, called Dreamland Ribs. And they became famous the world over and still are. But, you know, that's the prayer of every working person. Oh, Lord, please don't let me die on my knees.
2: I would hope that it's people who understand, too, though, who their true enemies are. That's the thing that gets me, that the Republicans have been so successful in their propaganda game that that the working class doesn't actually know that where they should point their frustrations and anger. Really? That's why that's why they were so successful in destroying unions.
1: Who was the golden age robber baron Gould who said, "I can get half the working class to fight the other half of the working class"?
2: Yeah. I think it was Kill, actually.
1: Kill. Yeah. Uh-huh. And that's been their operating philosophy ever since.
2: Absolutely.
1: Preparing for the show today, I went back and I looked up the history of Labor Day. And the first actual Labor Day parade was in your beloved New York City.
2: Mm-hmm.
1: And it was on September the 5th, 1882, maybe? But it was a march of some 10,000 working people commemorating the slaughter of the Haymarket riots. And of course that which led me to look up Haymarket. I mean, I knew, but I just wanted to refresh myself. And I'm a lover of language and a lover of words, as are you. And so I looked it up and it was like, son of a gun. Because I typed in Haymarket, and the first thing that popped up in the predictive search was the Haymarket Affair.
2: Yeah.
1: Not the Haymarket riots, not the Haymarket slaughter, not the Haymarket murders, The Haymarket Affair.
2: What? It sounds so civilized, doesn't it?
1: Yes. I mean, like, affair. You know, like, there, yeah, like the there's a seedy
2: affair,
1: like, yeah, or yeah. There's a seedy motel room involved. Jesus,
2: right? You don't want to talk about it in polite company. The Haymarket Affair.
1: But that's what happens to language when we're not looking.
2: Yeah,
1: because you know, Labor Day kind of arises out of the Haymarket Affair, but the Haymarket Affair took place on what was then International Workers' Day, May the 1st, and in subsequent days, workers were striking, and there was a protest, and the next thing you know, the cops there in Illinois, not far from the McCormick, Farm Machinery Corporation. Well, the cops always step in on the side of capital.
2: Oh, yeah. Yeah.
1: And so they began shooting into the crowd. You know, the same scenario would be repeated over and over again, shooting into the crowd. They shot into the crowd in Flint. They shot into the crowd, I think, at the Pullman strike. When we say that Labor Day was bought with blood, we're not kidding. And here in West Virginia, of course, I always think of the Battle of Blair Mountain, Matewan, these, and you know, remember the Battle of Blair Mountain. That was a matter of the United States government stepping in on order of the president on the side of union-busting gun thugs from the coal company when striking coal miners marched on Logan, West Virginia, demanding to be treated, you know, and that's the thing, not to be given special privileges,
2: right,
1: but to be treated like a human being. To have an 8-hour work day.
2: Oh, yeah.
1: In the case of West Virginia, to be paid in actual money and not company scrip redeemable only at the company store for vastly inflated prices.
2: Right. To not have to live in a company dorm. That was the other thing. These Carnegie steel mills, I remember reading about how the life expectancy was the age of 40, and these men lived in company dorms and had to buy from the company store. That's how they were paid in scrip. It's just unreal to think about that. We have basically the majority of Americans are walking around ignorant of this history, and that's by design.
1: Yes,
2: if that's you don't, for sure.
1: Well, and it's so very it's not contemporaneous with the rise of Nitwit Nero. But it's on brand. This is right up there.
3: Well, if you don't test for the disease for the virus, there won't be any cases of the virus.
2: Mm-hmm.
1: And if you don't teach about the bloody history of working people in this country, well, there is no bloody history of working people in this country.
2: That's right. And the reason this is, I don't know if you remember when Scott Walker was destroying unions in Wisconsin, right? And all of the abuses and the assaults on every other union did not fall on the police union, if you remember correctly.
1: Right,
2: That was, of course, another way. This is what Republicans do. They don't support the police. They support the police state. That's it. Just like if the police are standing on the side of what's good and decent and the general welfare or democracy, like on January 6th, Republicans don't support that at all. They support people, you know, the police who are on their side, on the fascist side, on the boss's side.
1: Oh, and they love them some ice goons. You know, the difference between an ice goon and a Pinkerton man or a Baldwin thug in West Virginia is, well, the Pinkertons and the Baldwin thugs were probably a little bit better educated than You know, these the Gravy Seals and incels and Proud Boys who put on ill-fitting body armor and go around torturing people for ICE. Jesus. Yeah. But you know, so the Haymarket Massacre, because that's what it was. It was a lot of people with guns.
2: Affair.
1: Against a lot of people who didn't have guns, but were, by virtue of being human beings, able to absorb bullets. The massacre, you know, it kind of blew my mind when I was doing my research to find out that only 2004, only in 2004, over 100 years later, was a monument finally put up in Chicago. The Haymarket, Haymarket Martyrs Monument.
2: Oh, wow.
1: I'm sorry. It was designated a National Historic Landmark in 1997. That was the defendant's burial site. The people charged with having precipitated the affair and put to trial in a kangaroo court. I mean, it's disgusting the way that we don't teach this.
2: Yeah, and that is on purpose, absolutely.
1: Just to follow all of this up, all of the activism, all of the blood, nothing changed. You know, I mentioned the Battle of Blair Mountain a few minutes ago. Before the miners marched, Mary Harris Jones, known as Mother Jones, who referred to the coal miners as her boys, said, "The guns and the government will come in and squash you like bugs if you take up arms."
2: Right.
1: And in the immediate aftermath of Blair, that's exactly what they did. But at the time, they were so pissed off, they looked at this woman who had given her very life to their cause and said, "Old woman, you've lost your nerve," and marched anyway. And they were squashed like bugs. People were put on trial. People were put in prison, and nothing changed until America learned, well, through its buttocks, what Republican policies will get you every blessed day, all the time and forever. And that is misery. And yeah. So by the end of the 1920s, with the crash and you know, the natural consequences of Republican governance, well, everything fell apart. All of America was destitute. And that is what ushered in FDR and a Democratic Congress that passed the National Labor Relations Act and recognized the right to organize and recognized the right to be in a union,
2: yes,
1: and the right and of a union to collectively
2: it.
1: Bargain.
2: Right. So, the government went from, as the Republicans, this laissez-faire, hands-off status, right? That was their policy during the Great Depression, the Republican Great Depression. Oh, this is just a market correction. It'll fix itself. This is what Republicans do. Everything that they talk about, all their ideology is bullshit. And then so FDR came in and they proactively promoted working rights and the ability to organize, collectively bargain, to challenge anti-union employees too. And they and of course that was with the Wagner Act, so which made union organizing a federally protected right.
1: Yeah.
2: And it created an enforcement agency to uphold it, and that's what has to happen. But this is what Republicans are dismantling, and they're doing it. They have done it. Trump's executive orders that go after the right to collectively bargain. That's why when I came across this friggin' article that's all over. All you have to do is Google Republicans are the party of the working class. And it looks like this article has been picked up all over the nation in different publications. It's being run. And, you know, that's just nothing but propaganda. And it says in the article that while Democrats are, I mean, I'm just paraphrasing because I don't have it in front of me, are traditionally stressing organized labor and working protections and public investment in government programs aimed at economic security, in practice, that actually harms the working class. Okay? Give me a break here. And it harms the economy, which, I mean, it's what they do. Oh, now I have it. It says, too many of those approaches have coincided with lower growth, higher costs, all this bullshit. It's absolute bullshit. Regulatory obstacles that deter investment and a cultural posture that treats traditional workers and traditional communities with disdain. What the fuck are you talking about? Right?
1: Scabs. They're talking about the scabs.
2: Right. Is that it? That treats traditional work and traditional communities with disdain. What traditional communities are you talking about?
1: You know, traditional starvation, traditional poverty. Yeah.
2: It's
1: just like our most pious and dread sovereign supreme Catholic Majesty say, the history and tradition of the of the United States, where people die and are murdered by the capital class. Jesus.
2: And
1: of course, from a historical standpoint, so you get the National Labor Relations Act under FDR, and we get through the Second World War. Harry Truman gets into it with John L. Lewis, and that's, you know, when the coal workers finally the miners wanted a little bit of a little bit of gratitude after the Second World War and a little bit more and a bit more pay. But then you hit the 1950s and the do nothing, whichever Congress it was that Truman railed against. Well, they managed to pass Taft-Hartley.
2: Yeah.
1: And Taft-Hartley takes almost all of the teeth out of the National Labor Relations Board and the National Labor Relations Act and, you know, unfair the criminal combinations, what have you. And, you know, and to this day, you got Bernie Sanders out there saying, you know, one of these days we ought to get around to repealing Taft-Hartley. I agree with him entirely. So, you know, that's you and I ranting and raving a little bit about labor history. But in the second segment of the program, Tara, since we've talked about the past, gosh, let's talk about the present. Let's talk about what America is like in this deregulated, unregulated, anti-union capitalist wonderland in which we find ourselves. Sound good to you?
2: Yeah, sounds good.
1: Yeah, so
2: is it the end of the first half?
1: we got the music is coming in fairly short order.
2: Well, I just want to say I don't know if you can hear Tara Jr. purring on my lap. I don't know if you can hear him.
1: I haven't heard him so far.
2: Oh, okay, because he's kind of loud purring. So.
1: He's a very content little boy.
2: Yes, just so if anybody hears it, they know what it is.
1: He's a very good kitty. Yeah,
2: he's very good. He's my baby.
1: Yes,
2: his name is Tara Jr. So what do you want?
1: Yeah, exactly.
2: He's a good boy.
1: Yeah, but the present of where we find ourselves on this Labor Day 2026. Well, I don't know about you, Tara, but this is not the wonderful future they were promising me back in Mrs. Lander's first grade class in 1969.
2: Yeah. Well, I hope people are waking up to it.
1: One
2: especially
1: can,
2: in West Virginia, for God's sake. That's a God, what's going on?
1: Yeah, I don't know. I don't know if we can learn anymore. We are not. Sometimes I sit and I think, you know, we are not worthy of the blood of our ancestors here. But at any rate, this is the Labor Day edition of the Malloy program on Progressive Voices on TuneIn. I'm Roxanne Kincaid. That's it for segment number one. Tara Devlin and I will be back in just a very short period of time. Don't go anywhere. Please stick around because, ooh, it's a brave new world in which we find ourselves.
2: Oh, boy.
1: We'll be right back.

0: I'm Rick Smith, and this is Labor History in Two.
1: On this day in labor history, the year was 1934. That was the day 7,000 white and Filipino lettuce workers in California's Salinas Valley walked out on strike. Salinas was the lettuce capital of the world. The division of labor in the valley was largely ethnically based. Filipinos did much of the field labor, while whites worked in the packing sheds. At the time, Filipinos made up 40% of the total agricultural workforce in the Salinas Valley. They had founded the Filipino Labor Union a year earlier. White packing shed workers had organized into the AFL's Vegetable Packers Association. While the VPA had been reluctant to work with the FLU, they now sought to join forces in strike action. Both unions agreed neither would return to work until both had achieved victory. Together, they demanded wage increases, union recognition, and better working conditions. Losing $100,000 a day, the growers soon imported scabs of all races. They enlisted the California Highway Patrol to arrest striking Filipinos on incitement and vagrancy charges. Soon, the VPA agreed to arbitration, leaving the FLU to continue the strike alone. Some speculated the members were threatened with the loss of their charter if they refused to return to work. The striking Filipino workers continued to organize job actions and experienced increased retaliation as a result. VPA leaders publicly distanced themselves from the Filipino strikers, and racially charged vigilante violence intensified. It culminated in the burning down of the labor camp where hundreds of Filipino workers lived a month after the strike began. Vigilantes then drove as many as 800 Filipinos from the valley at gunpoint. The strike was officially called off, and those that remained returned to work. By October, both unions had won wage increases.
2: When most Americans think about debt, they think about overspending, credit cards, luxury purchases, maybe buying something they couldn't afford. But medical debt is a different beast. Nobody plans for a cancer diagnosis or a car accident. Nobody expects their child to get sick in the middle of the night. Yet every year, millions of Americans find themselves facing crushing medical bills, even when they have insurance. Welcome to Code WAC, where we break down how our healthcare system really works, what it means for you, and how to make it better for everyone. I'm your host, Brenda Gazar. Today on Code WAC, we're talking with Sally Greenberg, CEO of the National Consumers League, about the hidden costs of getting sick in America, the patients whose lives have been upended by medical debt, and why she believes the system is failing the people it's supposed to serve. Greenberg said one story in particular captures what's wrong with medical debt in America. It involves a patient who was sued by Johns Hopkins Hospital.
3: There's a woman named Lakeisha Spence who was featured in the Baltimore Sun article, and she lives very close to Hopkins. She learned that her bank account and paychecks were placed on a legal hold by a law firm that was representing Johns Hopkins, over $5,000 in unpaid medical bills. So that's a tiny amount. She works as a security guard for $15 an hour. And she checked her account. She thought she had $152 in it. So you can imagine this is a person of very limited means. And she found out that the law firm had taken all of her money from the account, and now she was facing bankruptcy.
2: Get the full Code WAC story on ProgressiveVoices.com and on the PV app. Catch all our episodes by subscribing to Code WAC wherever you find your podcasts. 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

0: Welcome back, Truth Seekers, to this Labor Day 2026 edition of the Malloy Program. The 7th day of September 2026. I'm Roxanne Kincaid. Tara Devlin, without whom I would be utterly lost, is here with me as well. I said before we went to the break that we talk about the past and the history of Labor Day. And that now maybe we'll talk about the present. And I guess happy accident, I don't know. But the big news all weekend long was that here in the Trumpian wonderland in which we find ourselves, we are now officially dealing with the highest gas prices we have ever seen. And the highest diesel prices. Let's see. The average, according to AAA, the average price of a gallon of regular gas, $4.14 a gallon. That's a dollar more than it was last year. You know, when the maggots were still feeling their oats and whatnot.
1: Yeah.
0: But the real kick in the pants is diesel. Now, June 22, was the highest gasoline has gotten, $5.02 a gallon. We hit a national average of $5.85 a gallon for diesel on Friday. That is a record. And I don't care how many times Scott Bessent or Nitwit Nero himself or, you know, Jimmy Dick Bowman or Judy Vance or whatever they're calling themselves these days says that, oh, their gas prices are going to come right down. No, yeah. No. Because, well, Nitwit Nero has a stupid little war going on.
1: Yep.
0: That he and BB started. BB dragged him right into it because, well, he wanted one because we're dealing with a guy with frontotemporal dementia, and you know they don't think quite like they don't think at all like healthy human beings. And
2: well, maybe if I start a really big one, they'll finally give me the Nobel Prize.
3: If I make a boom boom.
2: If I make everything go bang and then I make the bangs go away, maybe I'll finally get the Nobel Prize.
3: The Nobel. Yes. That's it. Oh, I hate them so much.
0: At $5.85 a gallon for diesel, y'all, it's going to get bad. Just before the program, I was telling Tara, I was at Kroger's last night, and while I'm up here in Parkersburg, I like to cook, and I've been looking at some recipes, all of which involve potatoes. Yay, diabetes! But I picked up a 5-pound bag of gold potatoes. They're my favorite. $8 for a 5-pound bag of spuds. $8. Meat, of course, is through the roof, and I think I'm going to be eschewing things like ground beef for a while because, well, I don't know where it came from. But we're getting kicked in the teeth, and the kicking, well, you know, it's like that old saying, you know, the beatings will continue until morale improves.
3: Well, it's the golden age of America, don't you know? I don't understand. Wait, you're delusional. This is fake news.
0: Those were fake potatoes too.
3: Yeah, and they FCC chair just said something about that, how he's going to go after the fake polls and the fake, you know, these people who fake hate Trump and report about it, or report his sliding poll numbers. There, he's going to go after broadcasters. You know, it's all fake. So yeah, they just put that ad out too. How it's the golden age of America. Thank you, President Trump. It's amazing.
0: Jesus. And Republican PACs are going to court because they want to pay less money for ads.
3: Oh, yes. And the Supreme Court will grease the wheels on that.
0: Without a doubt. Yeah.
3: Yeah.
0: And the strategy behind that is for maggot PACs to buy up all the ad slots.
3: Yep. Yep.
0: So that Democratic candidates cannot advertise.
3: Yep. Because they know that's all they have, propaganda and voter suppression. That's it. Kicking people off the rolls until they can get rid of pesky democracy once and for all. They will continue with kicking people off the rolls and shoving this, you know, propaganda. And they don't even care, you know, like the Russian funded influencers and whatnot. I mean, that's what I don't understand. You know, it's like, if you're a patriot, why are you consuming media that's funded from the friggin' Kremlin, America's enemies? But well, they're
0: our friend. Russia is our friend.
3: Now they think that. That's right. They're right. I wouldn't be surprised if they. If Kim Jong Un started funding something, and they would say, "Well, he's our friend now." And yeah. I'm sure you saw the envoy to Russia kissing that Putin's ass. I'm trying to remember the guy's name. I'm flabbergasted.
0: Witkoff or Kushner, or did did they get one cheek apiece?
3: Yeah, it was so embarrassing. I couldn't believe it. I was infuriated when I was watching it. The effusive praise they were heaping on Putin. He's sitting there with those demon eyes, of course, looking at them, and you know, with the hate that he hates America. I mean, and they're just licking his ass, both like a machine, like an ass licking machine, and they don't say anything like that about Canada, England, or allies, right? France. Any of our Democratic allies, especially France, who've stood with us from the beginning, they have no kind words for them. But if you watch that video, just Google it. You'll see it. It's so disgraceful.
0: Well, always remember, Jared's... Yeah, they went to Jared. Jared's in it for Jared.
3: Right.
0: But, and Steve Witkoff... The only reason he has a job is he's one of Nitwit Nero's real estate buddies.
3: Yes, that's right.
0: His ultimate goal is to build hotels and casinos. Over the dead bodies of genocided Gazans.
3: Uh huh. Unbelievable. And of course, Kushner is not elected to anything. Didn't go through vetting. He's not a member of the cabinet. There's no congressional approval here. Who the F is he? And and that was one of the things they said. Oh, don't worry. He took that $2 billion bribe from the Saudis. He's not in government anymore. Don't worry about it. It doesn't count. Well, what? This is okay?
0: Yeah, but he's back.
3: Right. He's back. And I guess we just allow this shit to go on. He gets to do whatever this baboon gets to inflict his manias on our nation.
0: And a member of the and then, of course, after kissing Putin's behind, they went to Kyiv and met with President Volodymyr Zelensky. And they had a press conference out in the rain. And Zelensky... Yeah, it's worth remembering that he was once referred to as the Ukrainian David Letterman. You know, he was a comedian. Right. And he had a quip for him. He said, you two should come back more often, because Ukrainians are getting a chance to live for a couple of days because Moscow has turned off the bombing. Why don't you just why don't you just hang around for a little while? But one of the Ukrainian journalists asked, do you think the war can be over by Christmas? And that sleazy little bottom feeder, Witkoff, said, well, that certainly would be a big deal, wouldn't it?
3: Oh, my God, you dumb bastard. You scum.
0: Yeah, I mean, of course the Ukraine war can be over. And it's not the Ukraine war. It is Russia's war against the people of Ukraine, for-profit media.
3: Yeah, it's a war. It's a war of aggression that we used to prosecute. It's in the Hague, like at Nuremberg, right?
0: Yeah. We could have an end to this war. All Ukraine has to do is give up every bit of its sovereignty, rip its shirts open, and bare their chests for the bayonets of the Russian barbarian hordes.
3: Yeah. That's not all. Ukraine. This wasn't Ukraine's choice, but, you know, I mean, we live in a bizarro world, so, where these bastards disgrace us every day, and they prove me right all the time, because I have been saying it for years. You've been saying it. Mike's been saying it. Republicans hate this country. They absolutely hate it. They hate the country that was born in the liberal age of enlightenment. That's what they hate. They hate the general welfare. They hate the nation of laws. They're in it for themselves, and that's why they want an authoritarian big daddy to really just rule. And they don't care. They don't care. They're not thinking about you, me, working class, Labor Day, nothing.
0: No.
3: Just thinking about how Trader Trump, when he went to that, the auto plant, you know, giving the finger to the guy.
0: Yeah, yeah.
3: Who called him a pedophile protector, saying, fuck you, mouthing, fuck you. Could you imagine if

0: And yeah, we were talking about gas and everything. And this piece of shit rolled back all of the green initiatives. If we had to, you would think, right, if we were under such threat from Iran that there was going to be a war, he had to do it. He's the only one who could have done it and would have done it. He's so strong that he wouldn't have stopped all of Joe Biden's green initiatives that would make us energy independent, finally, and not have to have anyone die in the Middle East anymore. But that's not what this baboon does, right? And nobody, and that's the other thing with, where's the corporate media? They never bring that up, that Trump rolled back all these green energy projects that were already paid for. And he stopped it.
1: Right. And we're already generating benefits.
0: Right. That's right. The electric grid. I have a list. They canceled high priority transmission corridors where it would be an electric interstate highway. And that's all. Jobs too. Green energy, jobs. They canceled the grid, the energy grid. They terminated grants for Department of Energy clean energy projects in general. Right. So they that's all rolled back. So now we're, instead of prioritizing green energy, they're going back to the ugly energy of the past while the whole world moves on. And of course, he ordered the federal wind permit freeze, all these projects that were already happening. They're stealing from these projects too. I wrote an article on the Political Voices Network about it. These projects were already funded and they clawed back the money from it to give to oil, to give to the oil industry. It's sinister. You couldn't be more damaging to this country if you tried. You know, these are the acts of somebody who hates America and wants us stuck in the past and hobbled. It's really true. That's it. Even the oil industry knows their days are numbered. So they're moving on too. They're developing, they're throwing money into renewables because they know that oil is a finite resource. So, and they, of course, pushed the end of, well, he signed an executive order terminating wind and solar tax credits and eliminated clean energy and incentives and everything. And it's just, and also canceled or delayed wherever he can. He's like canceling or delaying private investment in green energy. It's so fucking disgusting. This 80-year-old piece of shit. This is the legacy. You know, he won't have to live in the world, right?
1: With
0: world.
1: By all appearances, he's not going to for much longer.
0: No.
1: And I'm not talking about anything violent or anything like that. I'm talking about nature taking its course. He is he's an 80-year-old dementia patient.
0: Yes.
1: But I wanted, you were talking about these green energy projects and the need to have a just transition to clean, renewable energy. In the last few days, there's been news out that we're about to pass a climate catastrophe milestone, that 1.5 degrees Celsius number. And we're right on track. Actually, we're a little bit ahead of schedule. Remember when the scientists said that we were going to reach the point of no return at 2029? Mm-hmm. And then later on they said, we may have been a little optimistic about that. Well, they were. We're about to cross over that threshold, and because I like to take an issue or a concept and think of a Rubik's Cube, you know, you're looking at it at one, and, you know, it becomes something entirely different if you rotate it by a few degrees.

0: and look at it again, I can see what's going to come from this. No crystal ball necessary. So once we pass this tragic, damned moment, you know what's coming next.
1: Well, climate change may have been real. It probably is real, but, you know, it's too late now. Can't do anything about it. And might as well burn a lot more oil. And
0: so it's a sort of self-imposed helplessness, self-imposed defeatism. And at the same, the small potatoes remark that Howard Nutlick made toward the end of this past week, and said that, Trump said small potatoes. It was Howard Nutlick who said no lives had been lost. And then later Jesus on Christ. Said, oh, I meant Venezuela. And Cankles Caligula said, he was talking about Venezuela.
2: Oh, bullshit.
0: And so they're blathering about, oh, gas prices are going to come so far down. It's going to be wonderful. The golden age of America. When we get that Venezuelan oil flowing. Well, you know, that's going to take decades, if not a century, to get that infrastructure up and running. And because I'm such a nerd and I read about these things, some oil industry expert said, when you're talking about Venezuelan oil, you're not talking about, like, you know, oil spraying out of the ground like, you know, oh, we hit a big one, and it's just spewing out of the derrick. He said, the oil in Venezuela is more like cold peanut butter. And it takes a lot more work, and the infrastructure isn't there. But nonetheless, you know, Nitwit Nero's running around saying, oh, we're going to have so much oil, we can burn so much oil. And I hate those goddamn windmills.
2: Right.
0: Well,
2: but
0: you know what the old saying is, act in haste, repent in leisure. Well, what's left of the human race is going to have plenty of leisure time for repenting.
2: Mm. Well, and also scorn for us for allowing this to happen and allowing it to go on. That's what I wonder all the time. You know, there's billions of us and one of him and a handful of the Republicans. So how much longer are we going to endure this unfit madman with his finger on our nuclear buttons and the ability to end life on Earth as we know it? And also, just in the meantime, destroy whatever he gets his friggin' clutches on with this absolute disgusting, corrupt, and illegitimate Supreme Court backing him. Too. I'm tired of it, really. I mean, you think about all the harm Republicans have done to this country.
0: Bone weary.
2: Yeah. Right. Like, for example, if Reagan had never taken, first of all, Reagan was never elected, if they hadn't committed treason to keep the hostages and whatnot. But if and why that isn't common knowledge, even though it is a verified fact. So, you know, there goes the corporate media. They don't report on things like that. And it's just they present Republicans as just a normal choice that somebody might make if they want to destroy their country. And if we had kept to Carter's energy independence plan, not taking the solar panels off the White House, not that the panels would have solved the climate crisis, but there was a whole plan, an energy plan. We would be energy independent by the year, what was it, 2001?
0: Yeah, we were going to be.
2: Yeah.
0: It reminds me, because I think you must have seen it. You remember the movie Don't Look Up?
2: Uh-huh.
0: You remember the one of the final lines of the movie? As, you know, as the comet is bearing down on the planet. Leonardo DiCaprio's character looks around there because they're all having a beautiful last meal.
2: Mm-hmm.
0: And he looks at those assembled and says, "We really did have it all, didn't we?" Yeah. Yeah, this could, yeah. I mean, I hesitate with terms like golden age, Tara, because the term golden age is only applied looking backward.
2: Yeah.
0: It's never, you know, this is the golden age. Just like I've said for years, empires in decline don't put up flashing neon lights saying, "Empire now in decline." You know, they don't. And we could have had what historians yeah. would look back and say was a golden age because we took the necessary action to protect the future. But in the final analysis, we have not because we have Republicans, because we have billionaires, because we have corporations whose only purpose in its legal existence is to generate money for the shareholders.
2: That's it. For themselves. No, yeah. Come what, whatever, may, right? It doesn't matter the harm they do as long as they line their pockets.
0: Yeah.
2: It doesn't matter who loses jobs, what they do to the planet, what they do to their country.
0: Oh my
2: country,
0: God,
2: their
0: but community. Have you seen my dividends?
2: Yeah. That's all they care about.
0: I know.
2: That's it.
0: I know. It's
2: a sickness.
0: It's maddening. Well, Tara, I have enjoyed immensely spending this Labor Day hour with you. I hope your Labor Day has gone well. I hope you had a nice and relaxing and, well, I know you know me. Something like Labor Day is a matter for pondering history and how we got here. And so thanks for sharing that moment with me and with the Truth Seekers. There goes the music. Thanks, everybody. Thanks, Truth Seekers. This has been the Molloy Program, special Labor Day edition, the 7th of September 2026. For Tara Devlin of Tara Buster, I'm Roxanne Kincaid. And as Mike always says, watch your back. Keep it lit.

0: I'm Rick Smith, and this is Labor History in Two.
1: On this day in labor history, the year was 1934. That was the day 7,000 white and Filipino lettuce workers in California's Salinas Valley walked out on strike. Salinas was the lettuce capital of the world. The division of labor in the valley was largely ethnically based. Filipinos did much of the field labor, while whites worked in the packing sheds. At the time, Filipinos made up 40% of the total agricultural workforce in the Salinas Valley. They had founded the Filipino Labor Union a year earlier. White packing shed workers had organized into the AFL's Vegetable Packers Association. While the VPA had been reluctant to work with the FLU, they now sought to join forces in strike action. Both unions agreed neither would return to work until both had achieved victory. Together, they demanded wage increases, union recognition, and better working conditions. Losing $100,000 a day, the growers soon imported scabs of all races. They enlisted the California Highway Patrol to arrest striking Filipinos on incitement and vagrancy charges. Soon, the VPA agreed to arbitration, leaving the FLU to continue the strike alone. Some speculated the members were threatened with the loss of their charter if they refused to return to work. The striking Filipino workers continued to organize job actions and experienced increased retaliation as a result. VPA leaders publicly distanced themselves from the Filipino strikers, and racially charged vigilante violence intensified. It culminated in the burning down of the labor camp, where hundreds of Filipino workers lived a month after the strike began. Vigilantes then drove as many as 800 Filipinos from the valley at gunpoint. The strike was officially called off, and those that remained returned to work. By October, both unions had won wage increases.
2: When most Americans think about debt, they think about overspending, credit cards, luxury purchases, maybe buying something they couldn't afford. But medical debt is a different beast. Nobody plans for a cancer diagnosis or a car accident. Nobody expects their child to get sick in the middle of the night. Yet every year, millions of Americans find themselves facing crushing medical bills, even when they have insurance. Welcome to Code WAC, where we break down how our healthcare system really works, what it means for you, and how to make it better for everyone. I'm your host, Brenda Gazar. Today on Code WAC, we're talking with Sally Greenberg, CEO of the National Consumers League, about the hidden costs of getting sick in America, the patients whose lives have been upended by medical debt, and why she believes the system is failing the people it's supposed to serve. Greenberg said one story in particular captures what's wrong with medical debt in America. It involves a patient who was sued by Johns Hopkins Hospital.
3: There's a woman named Lakeisha Spence who was featured in the Baltimore Sun article, and she lives very close to Hopkins. She learned that her bank account and paychecks were placed on a legal hold by a law firm that was representing Johns Hopkins, over $5,000 in unpaid medical bills. So that's a tiny amount. She works as a security guard for $15 an hour. And she checked her account. She thought she had $152 in it. So you can imagine this is a person of very limited means. And she found out that the law firm had taken all of her money from the account, and now she was facing bankruptcy.
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4: Welcome back to Breaking Through with me, Kristen Ralph Finkbeiner, powered by Moms Rising. It's a super powered show this week. Powering up, talking about testifying in Congress, even when it's scary. We also talk about some important wins recently, including in Washington State on domestic workers' rights. After that, we talk about the power of Labor Day and of unions and of having a weekend. And following that segment, we talk about, you guessed it, the power of voting. We're going to jump right in with our first guest, Donna Norton of Moms Rising. Welcome, Donna.
5: Thank you.
4: I'm so glad you're on. We're going to talk about something, you all. We're going to turn the tables, and Donna's going to interview me because I did something that was both scary and, might I add, inspiring recently.
5: I'm so excited to be on the other side of this. Well, thank you for having me on. It was so exciting. And yeah, I want to ask you about your experience. You recently testified at Congress. Tell me about what that experience was like and what the testimony was about.
4: Okay, first, we got the call. Kristen, will you testify in a Republican-led Ways and Means subcommittee where there are five witnesses? Four of the five are Republicans. You are going to be the lone Democrat. I was like, wait, what? And then they said, and we're going to talk about family economic security and in particular about TANF. And so then I, of course, said, yes, of course, I will be there. But also I seem a little bit outnumbered. 4-1 seems a little bit difficult. So I got a little bit nervous, but I was thinking about it today. I was both nervous and I really felt grounded by our members. We have now 3.7 million members, and we hear from our members every day. We have our fingers on the pulse of what's happening in America because of our members, because of their voices, because of their stories, because of their actions. And one thing that I think is so important that just came up for me again when I was in DC is that our members are not just one party. They're Democrats, they're Republicans, they're independents, they're libertarians. And so inside the Beltway, we have politicians treating care policies like a political football. But outside the Beltway, everybody knows that everybody needs healthcare, right? Inside the Beltway, Republican leaders are just eviscerating healthcare. They just cut $1 trillion out of healthcare. But outside the Beltway, Republican moms, Democrat moms, no matter what party you are, want their kids to be able to go to the doctor if they get strep throat or need stitches or, heaven forbid, have something even worse happen to them. So it was an interesting moment where I was really able to see the difference between what's happening in Washington, D.C. and what's happening around the country in real time.
5: Yeah. What do you think were some of the discussions that kind of reflected how policymakers don't often enough understand what's going on with moms?
4: Oh, my gosh. Well, first of all, Republicans need to pick a lane. We were talking about work requirements for TANF, which is welfare and other things like healthcare. And I'm like, hello, you are the same leaders who are saying every mom should stay home. And how are moms supposed to both stay home and take care of their kids without healthcare, mind you, because according to Republicans, if you're not in the labor force, you don't have healthcare. And also work so that you can get access to healthcare. They're asking moms two opposite things. And it was just so apparent. It was also apparent that many Republican leaders are not connecting the dots about what it means to be a mom in America today. Like right now, the same basic pillars of living, housing, healthcare, food, transportation, childcare, utilities, consume so much of a household budget that a typical family needs to earn $145,000 a year to make ends meet. That's more than $70,000 a year per person in the household if you have a two-family household as adults with kids. And it's impossible, right? Like, that's just not happening. The average income of people across America is much less than $70,000 a year. And we're living in a time when a pound of hamburger costs more than people earn an hour of the federal minimum wage work of $1.25 an hour. When gas prices and car prices are going up steeply, groceries are up. Again, I'm personally insulted that coffee's up 30%. Hello. Healthcare costs are so high that half of Americans can't afford healthcare. What? And those who are taking care of older parents or family and paying for dignified aging and disability care are finding it mind-bogglingly expensive. So when we're talking about what's happening, in answer to your question, I found that many of the Republican leaders are just completely out of touch, that every mom is working, whether in the paid labor force or the unpaid labor force, and that they, as a political party, are actually asking moms to do two opposite things. Stay home, which, again, their policies won't let you get health care if you're not, you know, in the labor force, or go to work so that you have to get healthcare, but work in wages and in a situation where childcare costs more than college and, you know, not provide the care infrastructure that people need to go to work, to raise their kids, and to have a booming economy. So I'm like, hello, pick a lane. We need childcare. We need health care. We need paid family medical leave. We need TANF. We need the child tax credit expanded again. And those are ways for people to go to work. They're bridges for people to go to work. It's not ways for people to stay out of work. And that is what there was a lot of confusion around.
5: I love that story you told about picking up your suit at the dry cleaners. You want to share what you said about that?
4: Oh my gosh. I was on my way to Washington, D.C. and I was like, ooh, I'm going to Washington, D.C. I need a suit. And my suit needs to not be wrinkly, you all. I did not want to walk in with a wrinkly suit. I had to be as confident as possible because I was a little bit nervous, as mentioned. And when I went to pick up my suit, the person at the counter said to me, Kristen, are you going to a wedding? This is a really cute suit. And I was like, no, I'm not going to a wedding, but maybe I should wear this suit to weddings. And then they were like, well, where are you going then? And I said, well, actually, I'm oddly going to Congress to talk about family economic security and to testify. And they said, would you please tell those Republican leaders who are cutting healthcare that if they're cutting my healthcare, their own healthcare needs to be cut. Members of Congress have pretty good healthcare. And then they said, could you please also tell those members of Congress who are standing in the way of everybody getting paid family medical leave, could you please tell those members of Congress who are standing in the way of it that if I don't get paid family medical leave working at the dry cleaner, then they shouldn't get paid family medical leave working in Congress. And so what was interesting to me is that people around the country, including at my own dry cleaners, were noticing the discrepancy that I was just talking with you about. You know, Republicans need to pick a lane. They're saying very many opposite things. So in this instance, the hypocrisy is around the Republican members of Congress. They actually have health care and paid family medical leave. And, you know, we've all seen the news where there are some members of Congress who are Republicans who've been out on paid family medical leave for quite some time. Like, they're actually using it right now. They're using their health care right now. And yet they cut $1 trillion. Republican leaders cut $1 trillion out of our health care and also are absolutely standing in the way of our nation joining the rest of the literal planet Earth and having paid family medical leave when a new baby arrives or a serious health crisis strikes. And so the hypocrisy is there. And I was delighted to be able to share that story as I testified in Congress. And then afterwards, I got many compliments on my suits and also on saying the quiet part out loud in Congress in a Republican committee.
5: I love that moment because you kind of had them laughing, starting with this kind of funny story about picking your clothes up the dry cleaner. And then you ended up with the hypocrisy 1-2 punch. How did it feel to be in the room when that, when you were saying that? What was the reaction?
4: I felt really lucky to be able to be there representing moms, dads, people across the country who are so frustrated, you know? And I felt nervous also because I felt like, okay, not very many people get to, you know, tell those Republican leaders who are cutting our healthcare, but keeping their own healthcare, that they are complete hypocrites. And so I felt lucky, nervous, humbled, a little bit worried. I was like, I'm just going to say it. So yeah, that happened.
5: Were there other things that were said that really surprised you?
4: One of the things that surprised me is that right now, 3/4 of moms are in the labor force and moms are working hard, both at home in the unpaid labor of raising kids and raising our families and doing all of that care work, and also in the paid labor force, because, you know, very few people can afford to have a mom home right now. And the lack of understanding that that was happening because things are expensive was shocking to me. So some people were trying to say that a program that is relatively small, TANF, has been at stable funding, meaning it hasn't kept up with inflation. It hasn't changed since 1996. At $16.5 billion. So it's lost 50% of its value just to inflation alone since 1996. And some people were trying to say that that program is why moms are working more. I'm like, have you looked at the price of gas when you're filling up your tank? Again, coffee. Most moms I know need coffee, up 30% this past year alone. Housing is up 6 times. It's 6 times as expensive as it was. I mean, I'm like, what kind of reality are you living in that you think that this relatively small program that fewer than 1 million people are on is the reason that more moms are in the labor force? No, that is not why. So that was shocking to me that they tried to push that out as a reason, because I was like, you're missing the point here, people.
5: I loved when you said, you know, moms are all working. Moms are working all the time, whether you're getting paid or not for it. I loved that frame.
4: It's so true. Donna, if you had to, I mean, I've thought of many things I wish I had said, of course, like, you know, you do something like that and, you know, for the next week, possibly the next lifetime, you're like, oh, I wish I said this thing for the rest of your life. If you were there, what would you have said that I forgot to say? Were you like, oh, I wish you said this?
5: I don't know. I mean, I thought you did such a great job in such a difficult circumstance. If you had more time, it would have been great to talk about more from the stories of our members from around the country about the many reasons why people are not able to be in the paid workforce and how these programs are undermining people. And I think, you know, especially in this time when there's so much anxiety about, you know, jobs and what's going to happen to jobs with AI and the future of work, that making all benefits more and more dependent on whether or not you are working just creates more and more insecurity in our country. And, you know, parents are feeling incredibly insecure right now. And that kind of policy where you're healthcare is tied to your job, where, you know, any sort of benefits from the government is tied to your ability to work in an economy which is getting more and more unstable in terms of the workforce and what's going to happen with job loss and where jobs are going to be, I think is very worrying for both families and the economy.
4: So true. And you all, thank you to Donna Norton, to everybody who's shared a story, who's taken action. We're bringing your stories directly to Congress. I left a whole book of stories there for everybody. So it really matters what you share. And when you share your priorities, we're able to bring them forward. And I'm so grateful to everyone for being a part of that, including Donna. So thank you.
5: Thank you.
4: We're going to take a quick break, but stick around. We'll be right back with our next guest talking about domestic workers' rights and why that's important to every single person on the planet Earth. We'll be back in just a quick moment.
0: I'm Rick Smith, and this is Labor History in Two.
1: On this day in labor history, the year was 1934. That was the day 7,000 white and Filipino lettuce workers in California's Salinas Valley walked out on strike. Salinas was the lettuce capital of the world. The division of labor in the valley was largely ethnically based. Filipinos did much of the field labor while whites worked in the packing sheds. At the time, Filipinos made up 40% of the total agricultural workforce in the Salinas Valley. They had founded the Filipino Labor Union a year earlier. White packing shed workers had organized into the AFL's Vegetable Packers Association. While the VPA had been reluctant to work with the FLU, they now sought to join forces in strike action. Both unions agreed neither would return to work until both had achieved victory. Together, they demanded wage increases, union recognition, and better working conditions. Losing $100,000 a day, the growers soon imported scabs of all races. They enlisted the California Highway Patrol to arrest striking Filipinos on incitement and vagrancy charges. Soon, the VPA agreed to arbitration, leaving the FLU to continue the strike alone. Some speculated the members were threatened with the loss of their charter if they refused to return to work. The striking Filipino workers continued to organize job actions and experienced increased retaliation as a result. VPA leaders publicly distanced themselves from the Filipino strikers and racially charged vigilante violence intensified. It culminated in the burning down of the labor camp where hundreds of Filipino workers lived a month after the strike began. Vigilantes then drove as many as 800 Filipinos from the valley at gunpoint. The strike was officially called off, and those that remained returned to work. By October, both unions had won wage increases.
2: When most Americans think about debt, they think about overspending, credit cards, luxury purchases, maybe buying something they couldn't afford. But medical debt is a different beast. Nobody plans for a cancer diagnosis or a car accident. Nobody expects their child to get sick in the middle of the night. Yet every year, millions of Americans find themselves facing crushing medical bills, even when they have insurance. Welcome to Code WAC, where we break down how our healthcare system really works, what it means for you, and how to make it better for everyone. I'm your host, Brenda Gazar. Today on Code WAC, we're talking with Sally Greenberg, CEO of the National Consumers League, about the hidden costs of getting sick in America, the patients whose lives have been upended by medical debt, and why she believes the system is failing the people it's supposed to serve. Greenberg said one story in particular captures what's wrong with medical debt in America. It involves a patient who was sued by Johns Hopkins Hospital.
3: There's a woman named Lakeisha Spence who was featured in the Baltimore Sun article, and she lives very close to Hopkins. She learned that her bank account and paychecks were placed on a legal hold by a law firm that was representing Johns Hopkins, over $5,000 in unpaid medical bills. So that's a tiny amount. She works as a security guard for $15 an hour. And she checked her account. She thought she had $152 in it. So you can imagine this is a person of very limited means. And she found out that the law firm had taken all of her money from the account, and now she was facing bankruptcy.
2: Get the full Code WAC story on progressivevoices.com and on the PV app. Catch all our episodes by subscribing to Code WAC wherever you find your podcasts. 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
4: Welcome back to Breaking Through with me, Kristen Rau Finkbeiner, powered by Moms Rising. We have Danielle Alvarado with us of the Working Washington Fair Work Center, who is coming to us with some spectacular, really important victories. And can I just tell you, I love victories. They're my favorite thing. Thank you for bringing us victories. And welcome, Danielle.
6: Thank you. So happy to be here and also always happy to help with some good news.
4: So Washington State just became the 13th state to pass a statewide domestic workers bill of rights bill. And it is so important that we have this. You all, domestic workers have been pushed out of federal protections. There's a long history of why. It is not pretty. It's not good. It's sexist. It's racist. It's awful. And it means domestic workers don't have the same rights that most other workers have. So it means it's critical that we pass domestic workers' bills of rights. So can you share a little bit about the bill of rights that did pass and why it's needed? Feel free to share more of the history than I did too.
6: Oh yeah, well, you hit the punchline, right? Which is that unfortunately, we have a strong legacy in our country of excluding workers based on who they are and what kind of work that they do. We've seen that with immigrant workers many times. The history of the exclusion of domestic workers is really about the exclusion of Black workers, specifically Black women workers, from some of the basic labor standards that we still rely on today. So what we're doing right now is turning a new page, not just for this workforce, but really, you know, putting a stake out there to say the labor movement of 2026, the labor movement of the 21st century is really one that's fighting for everybody. So we have, you know, what is domestic work? It is the work that makes all of the other work that goes on in this country possible. So care work, taking care of our kids, our elders, our homes, a full range of things. And some of us rely on that day to day. Many of us have people in our lives who couldn't do the other things that they need without these workers. And in Washington, it is a predominantly women, predominantly immigrant, Latino and Black workforce. And what we passed this year, the 13th state in the country, is really about making sure that our state protections do not maintain the types of exclusions that we saw based on racist compromises over 100 years ago. And that organizing really was led by the workers themselves, which is why the policy is so remarkable and really, you know, addresses the most important things to them.
4: Yeah. And I love that you said it was led by the workers themselves. What kind of organizing, what kind of activating, what kind of gathering, educating, updating happened to help pass this law? Because I know a lot of people, you know, you want to pass this in your state too. So how do people do it? What's the recipe?
6: Well, listen, this coalition, we are so proud that we worked with a number of other partners, including SEIU, the National Domestic Workers Alliance, Casa Latina, A La Garifuna, Firelands, and Hand in Hand, which I mentioned because Hand in Hand actually organizes employers. So we have a coalition of domestic worker employers and groups that organize domestic workers and care workers that really have worked together for many years to get us to this point. And I just want to say that because I think we all see the headlines and we know that years and years and years of work goes into these moments of victory. So here are some of the things that I hope people can take from our experience. One, we came together first to make Seattle the first city in the country to pass a domestic worker ordinance, so a labor policy for domestic workers back in 2018. So we have been working together for almost a decade to bring workers together to talk about the issues that are important to them. We were so proud of that victory. That law went into effect 6 months after it did, the pandemic started. And so we had this amazing victory and then had to really pivot collectively when workers were encountering a whole host of new obstacles, a lot of threats, exposure to COVID in the home, no access to sick time. All of a sudden, nannies were being asked to monitor remote learning and disinfect houses, right? There were a lot of changes happening. And so that really galvanized us to come back together to say, what are the needs now that we have not yet won? So what do we need to do next? And so that's where some of the core priorities for this policy came together. So in addition to full minimum wage protections for everybody and access to sick time, protections from discrimination and harassment and the right to a written contract that's really clear about what you're required to do were some of those things that really came out of that consultation with workers across the state. The other thing that I would say is that we did not win the first time we introduced this bill. We tried to pass a version of it in 2020. We came back in 2025 with our current policy. And I think it's so important that we know that sometimes it takes multiple tries to make sure that decision makers really understand the full scope of the issues and the urgency of coming to a resolution. So those are some of the things that really helped us get passed through the session and onto the governor's desk this year. And I will say there were people who asked me, Danielle, is now the right time for this policy? Is it the right time to ask immigrant workers to come forward? It's so risky. Shouldn't we wait? And I said, no, for all the reasons that you think it's not the right time, it's actually, that's why we have to do it right now. It is so critical that places like Washington and other parts of the country show that we are not leaving immigrant workers behind right now and that we're going forward regardless of efforts to take us backwards. And I think that orientation that we should expect more and that now is the time for our local decision makers to really stand with us and to lead are some of the things that helped us get to where we are today.
4: One of the things to follow up on is the persistence part. A lot of times people are like, oh, I did this thing. It did not change yet. I have literally never worked on any bill that was worth anything that passed in 1 minute. And I've come to think maybe that's okay. Really, sometimes if you push something right out the gate to pass and it passes, then there can be unintended consequences that you don't really know about. So having it go through a process of people saying, but what about can actually help. Okay, that's me justifying things taking a long time. The other reason why it's good for persistence is that it is not easy to pass a bill, you all. There are thousands of bills just in each state legislature that are actually put forward each year. And if all of them pass all at once, it would be chaos. But it's hard to get something all the way through. It's easier to stop a bill than it is to pass a bill. And why am I saying this right now? We need some things, you all. We need some things, particularly at the federal level. We need a national domestic workers protection bill. We need national health care. We need national paid family medical leave. We need national affordable, accessible, high quality child care. I mean, I have a list. I love that you're bringing up persistence because we need persistence right now for our democracy at both the state and national level. And I'm wondering if you could share a little bit about what the new protections of the Domestic Workers Bill of Rights do in Washington State. And I bet it does it kind of mirror some of the policies at the federal level as well?
6: Yeah, and I'm so glad that you mentioned the persistence and also what are the other things that we need, because I think oftentimes we have this opportunity at the local and state level to show that something is possible. And I feel like places like Washington, we feel a lot of responsibility to keep showing there is an alternative to what we are being told are the scraps that we can expect.
4: Yeah.
6: And that the only direction we're going is backwards. And, you know, in Washington, we have paid family medical leave at the state level. We have one of the like the first publicly funded long-term care benefits. Yep. Like we are taking care of our families in a way that like we want to show that this is possible and other states can also do this and we can do it at the federal level. So some of the things that we have in this bill are closing some of those gaps, right? So full coverage for minimum wage protections for every single worker.
4: Yes,
6: live-in workers are one of the biggest categories of domestic workers and care workers who are often excluded. So we wanted to close that loophole, and we have. That means also making sure that everyone is getting access to the full range of minimum wage protections, which gets to overtime and breaks and other things. The protection from discrimination is so, so important. And I think this is one of those places where people being able to talk about what it's like to experience sexual harassment on the job when you are the only worker in a house and no one else might see what is happening. Discrimination based on sexual orientation, nationality, the language you speak, right? So many things that are so important to be showing an alternative to, again, in this national environment. So discrimination protections were so essential to us. And it was one of those things that people said, is it really workable with the state frameworks and the agents? You know, there were lots of technical questions. And we said, like, bottom line, we have to find a way to make this a real meaningful protection. And then the right to a contract. Again, I uplift this because our experience with COVID really brought this to the forefront in a way that it hadn't previously, that workers really wanted to have an opportunity to have everyone on the same page about what they were expected to do. And I think this is one of those things where for folks who are more experienced with like union contracts, for example, people think, oh, that's for other kinds of workers. And we said, this is an opportunity for us to show that some of those basic tools that facilitate good communication, that make sure everyone is getting the care that they need and the support that they need, that families know what they can expect, that employers know what they can expect, that's good for everybody. And so the right to a contract, I would say, is one of the biggest pieces that workers are really clear on. This is part of our bottom line. And, you know, when we brought it to legislators, there were a lot of questions. How would this work? How could we possibly? And we said, we can figure it out, but we're not going to figure it out if we just keep sitting here saying we can't, because workers are experiencing the consequences of that every single day. So we really need to get to a how. And the thing that got us over the edge was not sympathetic legislators, although we had amazing bill sponsors who were so committed and did their part, but it was actually having organized people. And I just want to reiterate that for so many of us who are involved in advocacy, we can get into this loop that's about, do we have the right executive director? And do we have the one pager that looks nice? And do we have the legislator that will have the hard conversations with somebody else? And at the end of the day, if we are fighting for the right things, we will have people that want to be in the fight with us, and we have to make it possible for workers to speak for themselves in every single place where decisions are getting made about them. And that's something I'm so proud of this coalition for being committed to. And it's part of why we ended up with the bill intact as we wanted it from the beginning. And again, at the end, when the governor signed it.
4: We know this win has broad implications, both in Washington State and across the nation, as a model for what everybody needs to do. And so for our listeners who are in one of the states that exclude domestic workers from basic labor protections, which again is still most of the states, what is the first step to start building something like this where they live, reaching out to people who are domestic workers, if they're a domestic worker, finding other domestic workers along with them? How do people who are listening get this started? Because it is a movement of people, by and for the people. So always. What are your advice on by and for the people?
6: Okay, so one piece of advice I have is finding out what organizations already exist where you are. We are affiliates of the National Domestic Workers Alliance. There are domestic worker organizations all over the country. And if it is not explicitly a domestic worker organization, there is probably a community-based worker organization where you are that is a good partner to jump into a fight like this. So one, I think, find out who else is there, right? There are so many ways to be connecting to people right now, not just as workers, but also as people who rely on these services and understand that raising conditions for workers does not hurt them. It actually makes all of our families stronger. And I bet if you are not currently, you know somebody who is relying on one of these workers right now to help meet the needs of their families. And so I think also thinking about how we bring those people in, and again, Hand in Hand is an amazing organization for organizing employers. The other thing I want to say is that what we are doing right now is about, it really is about making sure that we don't take steps back, not just on labor standards. We're in a moment where if we let people take rights away and move certain people back, they are coming for the rest of us. And so making sure that we understand that uplifting labor standards is about making sure our economy works for all of us and our democracy works for all of us. Like, every single one of us has a stake in that.
4: Thank you so much, Danielle, for this amazing victory and for being on with us today.
6: Thank you, Kristen.
4: We're going to take a quick break, but don't go away. Next up, we're talking about, yay, there's such thing as weekends. And we also talk about why we're celebrating Labor Day. We'll be back in a moment.
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4: If we're gonna fight, we're gonna fight for love. Welcome back to Breaking Through with me, Kristen Ralph Finkbeiner, powered by Moms Rising. We have Ruth Martin, and we are here to talk about something important, Labor Day. So, Ruth, welcome.
11: I'm happy to be here. Yeah, so for me, Labor Day always falls very closely to my own personal labor, as in laboring to give birth to a child. Because my youngest birthday is right around this time. And so this weekend, this particular Labor Day, I will be reflecting on the labor that it took to bring her forth into this world on her 15th year on the planet. And we will be having a very 90s core party, sleepover, pizza, dancing, fun thing with a bunch of high school freshmen. But I think a lot about laboring, both physical laboring of having a baby at this time of year, not just because it's Labor Day and not just because it was my Labor Day, but my birth experience with her was particularly bad. It was super complicated. I had to have an emergency hysterectomy. She was born prematurely and was in the hospital for a while. And the major components that helped me get through that incredibly tough time were workforce policies, labor policies, like paid family and medical leave, accommodations for pregnant women, the ability to pump when I got back to work, that are all a result of the labor movement. And in particular, women who have, you know, put so much time and energy into the labor movement and have done all this work to support these policies that increase women's attachment to the workplace and the workforce. And so that is on my mind. I will be thinking about a lot of these things this weekend. And we will probably also, and I think everybody ought to do this, rewatch 9 to 5.
4: Oh, with Dolly Parton.
11: In honor of Dolly Parton.
4: Yes.
11: And her, you know, and Jane Fonda and Lily Tomlin, that really revolutionary movie that was such a helpful part of the narrative shift about what it's like to be in the workforce as a woman and, you know, what has changed and what has not yet changed. Just a couple of funny laughs so you don't cry, equal pay jokes in that movie. We have a very thematic on message Labor Day plan this weekend.
4: I love that.
11: My equal pay for equal work sign back here.
4: I saw that. I loved it. Labor Day is actually brought forward by the labor movement, just like Ruth said. And it's in celebration of things like the 40-hour work week. The labor movement brought us the weekend, the 40-hour work week. The labor movement brought us more protections for safety in the workplace and equal pay. We know that moms and women and people still don't have equal pay for equal work. It is a disaster. It is a disaster of actually epic proportions. Being a mom is a greater predictor of wage and hiring discrimination than gender. And moms of color experience compounded wage hits due to structural racism to the extent that Latina moms are earning 47 cents to a white dad's dollar and Black moms just 56 cents to a white dad's dollar. So that's not okay. But what we do know is that when you're in a union, actually, there are more fair wages. Some of the places where there are the most equal pay for equal work is actually studies and research shows in unions, because unions are doing collective bargaining and you're getting paid based on your job type, your job description, not based on somebody's idea of what they think your ability may or not may not be based on what you look like. And, you know, hello, that still happens all the time. If you have two pieces of paper with equal resumes and equal job experience, and one has one line that's different, which is that they're a mom, the mom is 80% less likely to be hired than the non-mom. 80%, same resume, you all. And dads are actually hired more and offered $6,000 more starting salaries. Moms are offered $11,000 lower starting salaries. This is before any person is even in the room. This is, you know, about direct discrimination. But we know that the labor movement, when you're in a union, it happens less because there are structures around hiring that prevent that type of discriminatory wage and hiring discrimination. And so, Ruth, what are your thoughts about equal pay and Labor Day?
11: It is really important to reflect on exactly what you just said. I think a lot of people are still sort of shocked that we have these wage disparities and that this is still a thing that happens. And that's in large part because there's not a lot of transparency around wages. So, you know, workers are really discouraged from talking to each other about their pay. And in fact, that is how a lot of wage discrimination has kind of flown under the radar, is because we are conditioned to sort of not talk about it, and workers can flat out be penalized for talking about it at times. So another thing that I think about that related to Labor Day is get loud, friends. Talk to your colleagues and your coworkers about your wages. Like, transparency, sunshine, biggest disinfectants can really help kind of shine a light on these problems and help you know, combat wage discrimination. So that is something that I'd like to tell my kids to do. Interestingly, I just saw some research that said Gen Z was making a crack about the Gen Z stare, which I guess like Gen Z kids aren't talking. I'm not 100% sure about that. I have two daughters. They're quite talkative, and I think they're in Gen Z. But they're not talking as much. And so here's something we go talk about. Like, I think it's really, really important to talk about wages, especially with young folks, and make sure that they start to feel comfortable and normalize talking about this. So that's what I think. I think these are some preemptive, proactive things that we can do in our own home this weekend, is talk about money and how we're earning it and how we're spending it and how we need to talk about it and how we need to ask for more of it at work, et cetera, et cetera.
4: Yeah. I can't tell you how many stories we've had at Moms Rising where people have found out that newly hired dads who have less experience are actually getting paid so much more than moms who've been there for a while and have high productivity, great performance reviews. And people wouldn't have known to ask for a raise based on the fact that somebody's being unfairly paid more than them unless people talk transparently about how much they're getting paid. It's awkward. It's awkward. But, you know, one of the solutions is, like what unions do, have standardized job titles, standardized job descriptions, and standardized pay scales under each of those. Moms Rising has that, by the way. But the other thing is to pass equal pay legislation, like the Paycheck Fairness Act. And Ruth, do you want to talk a little bit about that?
11: Yes. Anecdotally, the same daughter who's turning 15, her first name is James, after my father. And I have sometimes joked that that will be helpful for her resume. She just put a very male sounding name on the top of her resume. Might also help her fight wage discrimination. Again, a laugh so you don't cry thing. Yeah, the Lilly Ledbetter Fair Pay Act was the first law, first bill that President Obama signed into law when he took office, and that has helped increase wage transparency. There's also an amazing movie. If you're like, you know, it's too hot to go outside, climate change, another topic we need to get into, or it's rained, your barbecue's rained out or whatever, there you could have a Labor Day movie fest, and I would include Lilly, the movie about Lilly Ledbetter and her battle for equal pay that went all the way to the Supreme Court, and one of the most historic settlements that she got after her years and years of having wage discrimination after working at Goodyear Tire in Alabama. That is a really good thing to watch. I know you didn't ask for movie suggestions, but I'm going to throw another one out, Norma Rae. That's a really good one. Talking about union organizing in West Virginia, Sally Fields in that. It is an epically good movie. Please check that one out too. I've got some movie recs for you. Apparently, Kristen, I've got a lot of movies on the mind.
4: I love it. I mean, like when we're thinking about Labor Day, it's good to also have some cultural change around labor too. Because, you know, culture change, policy change, all the change is still needed because we still don't have equal pay for equal work. We still, oh my goodness. The United States of America does not have a guaranteed minimum 6 days. 166 countries have a guaranteed number of paid sick days. If you're in a union, that's part of your bargaining contract usually. How many sick days do you get? But if you're not, you're often out of luck. You shouldn't have to win the job lottery or the geography lottery to get a minimum number of paid sick days, because guess what? Everybody gets sick. And so actually what we found out through studies, yes, I'm going on a tangent, is that presenteeism, which is when you go to work sick, actually costs our economy and our businesses a heck of a lot more than having earned sick days, like 1, 3, 6, 7, 10 earned sick days per year would actually save money in the long run. So things like that are important to think about around Labor Day. Like, hi, what are the next fights in front of us? Earned sick days, that's one. Paid family medical leave after a new baby arrives or a serious health crisis strikes, that's another one. Mm-hmm. Other ones are access to affordable childcare and care workers that are paid living wages. So we've got a to-do list of the future labor movement for you all between me and Ruth. And the thing that's pretty cool about this to-do list is it all wraps around in a wonderful, neat package. And that is that studies show that when you pass these policies that Ruth and I are talking about, it actually lowers the wage gaps that are kind of intrinsically happening between moms and non-moms and between women and men, which then would lift our GDP by 3 to 5 percentage points.

0: Paid family medical leave, affordable child care, health care, and things like the Paycheck Fairness Act. Together, you actually boost our economy and lower those wage gaps. So, you know, it's a win-win-win-win-win. Yeah. And it's a long to-do list. Ruth, what did I miss on the to-do list?
1: I mean, there are a lot more things on the to-do list for sure, but all of those things taken together and more also help us push back on this affordability crisis that we're in right now. So another thing you could do this Labor Day is a little moms feel the squeeze lemonade stand conversation. Maybe, you know, you could talk about all sorts of things that are impacting our earnings and making life harder that are exacerbated by the wage gap that we have that you've mentioned on this call. So yeah, I think we can also do a little fun organizing. I feel like we've given you a lot of work to do over Labor Day.
0: And movies.
1: But, you know, also I think people, I hope, get to a chance to take a break. I'm personally working on my pull-up, so I'll probably be spending some time doing that.
0: I have to use those rubber bands that I feel like they're going to fling me into the ceiling to do a pull-up. I have to admit it. But I want to say something about the rubber bands flinging forward. And that is that on this Labor Day moment, we know that things like the weekend, federal holidays, 40-hour work week, basic workplace protections came from big fights by workers, by people like me and you, to get those policies in place. And so let us let those victories of the past policies that have won, that we're celebrating right now, rubber band us forward into passing more victories like earned sick days, paid family medical leave, and affordable child care. And, you know, we can do it. We take these victories as just like a given now. Of course, we have a weekend. But, you know, that was a hard won fight. So we can win more.
1: Hard. And I think I love the metaphor. I'm fully in on it. And I do think it's just so important to reflect on the history and the victories that got us here, because past is prologue, and it's just important that we know these things so that we can continue to improve and do better.
0: 150%. Thank you, Ruth. Happy Labor Day moment.
1: Thank you.
0: We're going to take a quick break, but next up, we're talking about voting rights. Super pertinent right now because the midterm elections are coming up, and we have some tips for you. We're going to fight for
2: love. Talking about politics today can be so frustrating.
3: 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We all need a place to talk with friends, wind down, maybe get a drink or two.
2: 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Hey, it's Jody Hamilton.
3: 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The Politics Bar is like a neighborhood bar wherever you are. 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
2: 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Hey, it's Jody Hamilton.
3: 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The Politics Bar is like a neighborhood bar wherever you are. 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
2: To Breaking Through with me, Kristen Rauffink-Beiner, powered by Moms Rising. I am delighted to bring a new guest on, Kadita Kenner, who is the founding CEO of the New Pennsylvania Project. Welcome, Kadita.
3: Thank you for having me.
2: Now, Pennsylvania is hugely important, obviously, for people in Pennsylvania, but also for our entire country. In fact, Pennsylvania has a history of determining who is in the Oval Office with Pennsylvania's votes. And it is so important. Can you talk a little bit about the New Pennsylvania Project and what it does?
3: Sure. The New Pennsylvania Project was founded in 2021 to bring the same energy to Pennsylvania that NCU fought and Stacey Abrams brought to Georgia with their New Georgia Project. And so for the last 5 years, New Pennsylvania Project has been engaging our centered communities. And for us, that means Black, Indigenous, and other people of color. It means the youth under the age of 35. It means immigrant communities. And it means the justice-impacted community. And so for the last 5 years, we've been in community, registering more than 60,000 Pennsylvanians to vote. We've been mobilizing the same folks to the polls. We've been making sure that misinformation and disinformation is checked and that people have the accurate civic education they need to feel really good about voting in every election twice a year, every year.
2: Right now, we have people who are afraid of losing their election because they're doing unpopular policies, pushing through voter suppression laws. They're putting up barriers for eligible voters to vote. And so I want to talk a little bit about that for a second, because one of the myths, and I love that you bust myths and, you know, bring information where there's disinformation, is that there's a whole bunch of people who shouldn't be voting. Now, literally, in the United States of America, we have one of the lowest voter participation rates of any industrialized nation. Our problem is that not enough people who are eligible to vote actually go out to vote. Our problem is not that we have overvoting. There is no research showing any consistent pattern of overvoting or a consistent pattern of people who are ineligible to vote voting. That is just not happening. You know, let's bust that myth. What's happening? Yeah. Is there a reason that we need these voter suppression laws?
3: If there should be any concern about what's happening in Pennsylvania, it should be that there's 1.65 million Pennsylvanians who are eligible to vote but not registered. 1.65 million eligible to vote and not registered. And that number goes up to 2 million when you account for those that are moving into Pennsylvania from another state, or individuals turning 18 years of age, or because some folks are falling off of the voter rolls due to inactivity, meaning they haven't voted in like 5 years or more. So if there's a real issue in the Commonwealth as it relates to voting, it's the fact that we don't have enough people participating in the democratic process. So anyone who's trying to sow seeds of discontent as it relates to our elections, that we are not having free and fair elections, of which we are in the Commonwealth. They are safe and secure. Only citizens are voting in the Commonwealth. We need to be more concerned about making sure that more people have better access to the ballot than chasing after myths that have been busted already multiple times and in court cases, particularly in Pennsylvania, as it relates to our access to the ballot. So to anyone who's out here challenging our free and fair elections, shame on you. What you should be doing is you should be encouraging more citizens who are eligible to vote to get registered to vote and actually want to show up to the polls. And I'll say this, Kristen, the damage has already been done. So those who are out here talking about how the SAVE Act is going to change things, or they're talking about how there are non-citizens voting in the Commonwealth, this is all myths. And the damage has been done, because by sowing these seeds of discontent, they are leading to individuals in Pennsylvania who say, you know what, this election process is just too much for me, and I'm going to sit out this year. You know, or I heard my mail-in ballot's not going to count this year, or I heard that I'm not even going to get my mail-in ballot in the mail this year. Well, that causes the damage to already be done, because now we have people in Pennsylvania right now who are not going to vote in this election, because the last thing they heard on their timeline on Facebook or TikTok was that mail-in ballots was ruled to be a thing, not a thing, here in 2026. And so they're going to stay home, perhaps. And so it's our jobs right now to encourage people to vote the way they want to vote. And that is to create a plan and vote that plan.
2: I love that. And I, of course, agree with that as well. And you all, one of the things that we've been talking about at Moms Rising is for people who are nervous about whether your vote is going to count or not, because there's a lot of voter suppression happening. And part of voter suppression isn't just laws and rules. It's also, like you just heard Kadita say, weird disinformation and weird ideas being put out there that make people think that their vote won't count. So Here's our advice. Vote early. So then you're secure knowing that your method of voting, whatever you chose, where you are, I live in Washington State. I have a mail-in ballot. The entire state has a mail-in ballot, you all. I am not alone in my mail-in ballot. And if you have a mail-in ballot, you're not alone in your mail-in ballot either. As soon as you get your ballot, however you get it, vote. Don't wait until, you know, 2 seconds before the polls close on election day. Vote early so that you can be secure in knowing that there are less shenanigans that can happen with your ballot. What do you think about that, Kadita?
3: I think it's a great idea. I think everybody should create the plan that works for them. And so if voting by mail is what you've done historically and you want to continue to do that, then make your plan. Make sure you get your ballot in early. If you have the ability to drop it off at a Dropbox or a satellite voting office, if you have that ability, please make that happen. And then there's resources here in the Commonwealth that you can track how your ballot is progressing, right? And so you can be looking at that throughout the entire process to see if it was received and if your vote is going to be counted. And we have mechanisms here in the Commonwealth as well, so that if you happen to find yourself not believing that your vote has counted on election day, then you can absolutely go to the polls and you can vote at the polls and you can vote by provisional ballot. Or if you're able to get off work that day, or maybe not work two or three shift jobs that one particular day, like many Pennsylvanians are doing, and you can find yourself at the polls on election day, do that. I love to vote at the polls on election day personally, because I just like to be nosy. I like to see what's going on. I like to see who's showing up. I like the energy, right? I want to catch the vibe. And so if you're someone like me who also enjoys voting at the polls, please know that you will be safe and secure at the polls this year. There's lots of folks who are going to making sure that you are protected while you cast your ballot. There's a lot of individuals in this moment not feeling that safety or that security, particularly immigrant communities. And we want you to know that Election Day is your day. And please come out to the polls and cast your ballot if that's what you like to do.
2: I love what you had to say. Election Day is your day. It's our day, people. Okay, so now I also secretly like to go and vote at the polls. Washington State, I have been denied that opportunity because we're all mail-in state. But I still, Kadita, put on a suit when I get to vote. My favorite is I put on a hot pink suit and then I put on some walk-up music. This year, it's going to be This Girl is on Fire by Alicia Keys. I'm doing that one. Different music each year. And then I get a special snack. And then I do some pre-thinking with my music and my snack, and I try to figure out who's on the ballot. I like to do the front and the back of the ballot, and you know, I don't know all the candidates often who are on the ballot, so I use the good old Google, and I Google out what's happening, and then I vote from there, and you know what? It's so much fun. Usually, it involves chocolate.
3: Yeah, you know what? Another way to make it fun, too, is if you are going to be voting at the polls, or if you're filling in your vote by mail ballot. Make it a family activity. Yeah. So if the vote by mail ballot comes to your home, take it to dinner, put it around the dining room table, have the discussions with the kids, those that are ineligible from voting, who want to have a say in mom or dad's vote. So make it a family activity. And then if you're going to the polls, let's get back to the days in which we had those souls to the polls. Let's go together as a community, get the caravan going, show up, have a party at the polls. It is a day of celebration. 250 years of this nation, recognizing not everybody had the freedom to vote all 250 years. But now that we do, let's show up and show out at the polls and make our voices heard.
2: Yeah, I love the idea of election voting parties because it can be a little intimidating when you're looking at like who's on the front of the ballot, who's on the back of the ballot. You all, it matters when you vote. In Washington State, I'm giving lots of Washington State examples today, but we once had a governor's race that was decided by under 10 votes. So if you don't know the name of the person on the ballot, then probably a lot of other people don't, and they will skip voting, which means that your vote counts like a bazillion votes because you are actually voting. So really researching, you know, all of the names, all of the races on the front and back of the ballots and voting, you can make a huge difference. It could be you and your friends at your party, your voting party can decide who wins an election, particularly those local elections. You have a lot of power. People, I think that's one of the myths that needs to be busted is, you know, there's this kind of myth going out like, oh, you don't have any power anyway. Like, you know, there's no reason for you to vote. It doesn't matter. Well, actually, it really does matter. And you'd be surprised how few votes determine outcomes of many elections. And what are your thoughts
3: on that? Absolutely. We've had them here in Pennsylvania. We've had votes that have been decided by less than two votes. So it absolutely matters. Your voice counts. It matters. And, you know, as we are a voting rights organization that does a lot of voter registration, we come across people on the ground who say, you know, I'm not into politics. And we say, well, politics are into you. No matter what you care about, it is political in some way. So you're already into politics. You may not just recognize that. And we also say that your vote does count. So many will say, you know, I've been voting all these years and nothing in my community is changing. Or, you know, I see people on the news telling me that my vote's not going to count. And so we say to all of those individuals that your voice does count. This is how change occurs. Change happens at the ballot box. And it was the great John Lewis, who's behind me, that reminds us of that every day, that our power is at the ballot box. And that is how our voice is heard. And it is the most, it is the best way, best nonviolent way to express ourselves in this nation is to cast a ballot. And while we still have access to the ballot and the freedom to do so, we must do so. And every year I get on somebody's microphone and I say, this is the most important election of your lifetime. Guess what, Kristen? This year is the most important election of your lifetime. And we must get out here and vote our values.
2: I couldn't agree more. Okay, so people, we have some next steps. Everybody, you need to double check that you're still registered to vote. Double check your vote. You can go to vote.org. You can go wherever you want. There's lots of check your vote places. But vote.org is one great one. Double check that you're registered to vote. And then ask your friends, families, and neighbors to double check that they're registered to vote too. Now is the time to check your voter registration. We have less than, you know, what are we, less than 70 days until the election. Then, like Kadita said, make your plan to vote, you all. You can have a party, you can have a walk-up song, you can have snacks, you can have all the things. It can be so much fun. I'm so excited for my voting party. And I want you to have a voting party, too.
0: And this is Labor History in Two.
4: On this day in labor history, the year was 1875. That was the day anti-black violence erupted into a two-day massacre in Clinton, Mississippi. As many as 2,500 black Republicans and their families met at Moss Hill, a former plantation destroyed during the Civil War. The day was one of festivities and political speeches ahead of the fall elections. The County Republican Party invited local Democrats to debate. The Democratic state senatorial candidate did address the crowd. The editor of a local Republican newspaper and union officer, Captain H.T. Fisher, followed him. Soon, a group of white Democrats began to heckle Fisher as he spoke. Republican politicians attempted to quell the growing tensions. Almost immediately, however, the heckling whites opened fire on the crowd. Women and children fled in all directions as black Republican forces rushed to defend themselves and their families. By the end of the day, three whites and five blacks were killed. Clinton's mayor fed off rumors of black retaliation. He called upon white paramilitary forces, the White Liners, from surrounding areas for assistance. Several hundred answered the call and filled the town's streets. Historian Melissa Janczewski-Jones notes that though heavily armed, the White Liners accompanied white locals as they rampaged door to door looking for black Republicans to murder. After 2 days, as many as 50 black Clintonians were killed by white Democrats looking to end Reconstruction and regain political control of Mississippi. A Senate committee would later conclude, quote, the riots at Clinton were part of a special purpose on the part of the Democrats to break up the meeting of Republicans and inaugurate an era of terror, not only in those communities, but throughout the state. Like what you hear? Check out more at laborhistoryin2.com.

0: We're joined by Will Edmonds, who has, you're like a Swiss Army knife of occupations. Let's see, Kennesaw State professor, got mm-hmm. that right. You've done some reporting for CNN Sports, right?
1: Yeah, that's my full-time job. I'm a producer at CNN Sports. I produce a sports show daily from CNN International. That's the main job.
0: We can talk sports. All right, I like that. And also the voice and the face of Anecdotal Atlanta, which you see on Instagram, TikTok, any other social media that I'm missing out on?
1: Well, as of right now, that's where it is. We're launching on YouTube shortly, but mm-hmm. they have some different parameters. They're very strict on 1 minute, mm-hmm. and a lot of our stories are 1 minute three, 1 minute seven. So I'm going through and I'm having to re-edit, and it's a kind of a nightmare.
0: I get it.
1: Yeah,
0: I do that every day.
1: Yeah,
0: every day, 44 minutes in four segments.
1: Yeah.
0: Well, thanks for joining us. Your work on social media caught my eye. And by the way, how are you going to do that on YouTube when you're doing, you know, horizontal versus vertical shooting?
1: Shorts is a vertical medium of 1 minute. So yeah, this is a new thing on YouTube, but it's very strictly 1 minute vertical. For phones and whatnot.
0: Are they trying to get into the game with Instagram and TikTok?
1: I think it's the same sort of thing, except for they're just being more strict with time. And so we are, you know, re-editing and redesigning the sort of look for that right now.
0: Okay. So for those who don't know, stumble onto it if you want on TikTok or Instagram, Anecdotal Atlanta. So far, I think you have more than 40 shorts that talk about some nice little historic nuggets about the city of Atlanta. Trying to think, the one that caught my eye was probably the Beatles. You did a story about the Beatles playing at the old Atlanta Stadium, Atlanta Fulton County Stadium, where Georgia State now is going to build a baseball park for their college program, by the way. But you talked about how...
1: Changed music industry,
0: right? It really did.
1: Duke Mewbourne, a local hi-fi salesman. Yeah, at the time, the Beatles... when they played live, they couldn't really hear themselves out there. So it wasn't a great show. Live music in stadiums, in stadia, was in its infancy. Mm-hmm. And this guy, Duke Mewbourne, he was a local hi-fi salesman, he brought in a couple of monitor speakers, put them on the stage facing the Beatles. And it's great. We actually have audio recording from that concert where he said, wow. Well, Paul McCartney goes, wow, this sounds great. I can hear myself.
0: Yeah.
1: And from that moment on, you know, how live music was performed all over the world changed, again, because of Atlanta.
0: How about that? Now, were monitors not existing on stages beforehand?
1: To my understanding, in that, you know, the Beatles were sort of one of the first bands to perform in front of tens of thousands. You know, no one had performed in baseball theaters, you know, in baseball stadiums, in football stadiums. That was new in the 60s. Uh-huh. So, I guess when you're performing in a room... it's not that big a deal. You hear what they hear. You know, you're not that far from your audience, but when you're 500 meters away.
0: See, and that's a cool little anecdote, not just about Atlanta, but something about the music industry that I wasn't aware of. I thought monitors always existed, that, you know, you would see those small speakers that you see facing the artist on stage that basically took root right here in Atlanta. How about that? What is your favorite anecdote that you have shared on Anecdotal Atlanta?
1: Do you know, I had a feeling you were going to ask me this, so I had to think of this earlier. My favorite, it is a sports one.
0: Okay.
1: Because I find that so many big things, like, you know, the Beatles and whatnot, so many big things and big names seem to have turning points in Atlanta, and it's Muhammad Ali. Okay. Muhammad Ali, when he was when he refused to go fight in Vietnam, was stripped of his titles and his belt, banned from boxing all over the country, couldn't get a license, all of the different state... boxing commissions denied him, but a local politician in Atlanta, whose name escapes me right now, he realized that because Georgia didn't have a state boxing commission, the city of Atlanta could issue a license to fight. And so in 73, a few years after, you know, 3 years after he'd been banned, Muhammad Ali fought Jerry Quarry in now what is one of Georgia State University's buildings. Mm-hmm. He won that fight, and then because of that, it got a lot of attention, and other states, some were like, okay, we want a piece of that, and it opened up, and then, you know, 3 or 4 years later, it's the Rumble in the Jungle, and now Muhammad Ali, you know, greatest fighter in history, but he might have been sort of just a forgotten, you know, previous champion had it not been for Atlanta.
0: Giving him the opportunity to kind of continue his boxing career.
1: And I feel like there's just so many stories I kept finding that, like, wow, Atlanta was really important, that this happened here, and... yeah, I've just been loving collecting these and sharing them.
0: It's really interesting to talk about that when you talk about how Atlanta is sort of an intersection of sorts for folks in their lives and where their paths take them. And that's sort of what Atlanta is known for, being an intersection of sorts for the interstate system, the Atlanta airport, of course, everybody talks about having a layover in Atlanta to get just about anywhere. And you even have an airport story that I remember. It had something to do with flying in a race car or something like that.
1: That story was really important in the development of what I wanted this project to be. Mm-hmm. I wanted it to be more than just history. I wanted to really pinpoint on interesting stories within history.
0: Mm-hmm.
1: And so I had known for years that Atlanta Airport used to be a racetrack owned by the Candler family. Mm-hmm. I think a lot of people knew that it was a racetrack. It wasn't particularly successful. They sold it to the local aviation commission that turned it into a runway, and that eventually became the airport we know today. And that's cool, and that's a great bit of history, but I didn't feel like there was enough to it. So I kept reading and kept reading, and I came across this fantastic story. Early on there, they had a race car driver called Ralph De Palma, who actually went on to, I believe, win the Indy 500 years later.
0: I think you mentioned that, yeah.
1: Yeah, and he did an exhibition race against a young, an aviator, you know, aviation was in its infancy, against a guy called Charles the Birdman Hamilton. So on the one hand, on the one hand, you've got this guy who's like a serious race car driver in the Hall of Fame for racing, and he flew and he raced around this track against an airplane, which I can't quite tell if the airplane was above him, around him, on the track, but the airplane, I assume it was just above him. And this guy, Charles the Birdman Hamilton, had the opposite reputation. He was known for always being drunk, always having a cigarette. He crashed his plane over 60 times, but apparently just walked out every time. Like, he was this sort of like, you know, cartoonish character.
0: It reminds me of the guy from Independence Day.
1: Yeah, yeah, exactly. And they had this race, and the Fiat won, the Ralph De Palma won this race. And so I was like, that's perfect, where it's like, okay, I know it was a racetrack, but was there an interesting race?
0: Mm-hmm.
1: And that's when I had the idea, and it turned out that I showed my age and my nationality, because I remember this cartoon when I was young, which I believe was an American cartoon from the 60s called Wacky Racist. Have you ever heard of it? And I found that no one in this country has heard of it.
0: Uh-uh.
1: It was Dastardly and Muttley. Ever heard of them?
0: Uh-huh.
1: That's a shame. So I kind of used that as the theme, because it was sort of this cartoon from the 60s where, you know, they raced in funny things, and sometimes there was hot air balloons and cars and things coming out. But I soon learned that nobody got that reference.
0: I didn't get the reference, but it felt when I remember seeing the cartoon. And by the way, who did the did you do some of the animation? Or?
1: Yeah, I do everything.
0: My God, again, a Swiss Army knife. We're with Will Edmonds, joining us from Anecdotal Atlanta,
1: Kennesaw State
0: University professor. Did you really?
1: Yeah. So actually, it's an interesting story how that became.
0: Go right ahead. We got 44 minutes. Remember?
1: So early on, let me just tell you the story how this became,
0: okay.
1: And it goes into that. So I've always been into history, local history, American history. I moved here in 2001, and I just sort of absorbing it and soaking it up. And I was doing a walking tour of downtown Atlanta, and it wasn't great. I've taken lots of walking tours. Typically, they're very interesting, but the tour guide in this instance wasn't much of a storyteller. It was very much just like reading all the facts about everything, and it wasn't really engaging anyone. However, there was this older guy on the tour, I guess he would be in his 80s, and he kept chipping in with little stories, and I can remember two of them. One, he said about this one building, it's a Marriott Renaissance now downtown opposite the Candler building, I can't remember what it was called then. And he said, back in the 70s, I was in law school in this building when they were building the Martyr, and at night, they'd be doing explosions, you know, to drill out the line. And he said, so we had to tie all of our tables and chairs together, because if they did an explosion, the chair would fly through the window onto the street. And I was like, oh, that's so interesting. And the second story was about the Candler building, where he said,
0: the facade, right?
1: The facade, he goes, you know, those beams right there are fake. You know, when they first built that in 1906, the building was so tall at, 13, 17 stories, that everyone thought it was going to collapse. So they built these buttresses on the side to make people think the building was more secure, but they're just stuck on there. They mean nothing. And so he told me these stories, and that's when it clicked to me. I was like, wow, what if history was that? Mm-hmm. What if you got rid of everything that the tour guide's saying, which I remember nothing of,
0: right?
1: And just stuck to the little anecdotes, and it went off in my head. I was like, oh my God, that would be so good on social media. If you could just boil down history to the one interesting story, the one thing that you say, hey, did you know?
0: Mm-hmm.
1: Or that was a cool thing about this. The thing you remember, the thing you share when you see somewhere. And instantly in my head, I was like, anecdotal Atlanta. I was like, perfect. Now, I know anecdotal is a problematic word that most people can't spell, and maybe would very rarely use it, but it's the perfect word because it also allows you to have a bit of freedom with like single source stories or personal anecdotes and whatnot. And I forget what we were getting into. What was I saying?
0: We were talking about how you were able to put together the animation for the story you did about the airport race.
1: Right, so that's it. So, well, early on, as I started writing down a few stories that I'd already learned from, I had all these books, and I went back into all my books, and I started just putting them all on maps. Every story I had, I had this digital map with tons of pins. There's like 200 of them. And if you hit the pin, it says the book and the page, if there's multiple sources for this story. And one of the first stories I wanted to do was this old Ferris wheel that was downtown. The very first Ferris wheel in America was in Atlanta.
0: Really?
1: Before Chicago.
0: Didn't know that.
1: It was this French guy called Antonio Marchino. I hope that's right. Forgive me if it's wrong. And he built this wooden Ferris wheel downtown, according to several different books that had this. But as I started writing the story, and as I realized, well, what's this going to look like? I realized there was no maps of the of him. There was no pictures. There was no map showing it.
0: Sure.
1: There was nothing visual whatsoever. And I was like, oh, how am I going to tell this story? I'm going to just walk around the area and talk about it. I'm like, I don't really want to do that. And I thought, oh, that would be a cool animation. So I got on YouTube and I started watching tutorials on how to do it and how to...
0: YouTube teaches you everything.
1: It teaches you everything. And I learned how to build this little theme park and do all these things and animate this wheel. And it looked really cool. And that's when I realized, oh, this is an editing project. This is, I can do whatever I want with this. Some, I, you know, like the story I'm releasing tomorrow, it's mostly video that we've shot ourselves because this place still exists.
0: Okay.
1: If there are pictures of the person, that's great. If there's video footage, great. But as anyone that spent time in Atlanta knows, most old things are gone.
0: Yeah.
1: You know, most buildings have been flattened and and whatnot. But that's when I realized, yeah, I need to learn animation. And so, you know, when it came to the airport story, I used that. But it's kind of, that's the fun part, trying to work out. There's no theme in terms of how these look. They all look very different. But, you know, it's the 1 minute interesting story is the crux.
0: So much more to learn from Will Edmonds, who is joining us from Anecdotal Atlanta. You can find Anecdotal Atlanta on TikTok and on Instagram as well. You guys are going to the new YouTube platform at some point in time.
1: Yeah, that will probably be this week, actually.
0: Oh, wow. Okay, cool. Yeah. So obviously, I'm going to have to take a break real quick and then come back and ask you some more questions, like some projects that you're working on that we can look forward to. Maybe you can prime the pump a little bit and get us excited about that. And a little bit more about you yourself. Again, working for CNN, covering international sports, as well as being a Kennesaw State, how you wound up in Atlanta. So I've got a lot more to ask you. Give you a chance to wet your whistle. I've got a text to answer, and we've got a break to take here on the America One Radio app, AmericaOneRadio.com. This is The Ron Show. Welcome back to The Ron Show. We are joined by Will Edmonds, who is Kennesaw State professor, CNN reporter, and of course, the face and voice of Anecdotal Atlanta. I must confess, I think part of the charm of Anecdotal Atlanta, which by the way you find on Instagram and TikTok and heading to a new YouTube platform shortly, is that you have that British voice.
1: Yes.
0: Yeah, I figured you weren't from Sylvania, Georgia. So where are you from originally?
1: I'm from the south coast of England, Brighton.
0: So you're a southerner?
1: Yeah, I'm a southerner. Yeah. Exactly. I moved to the US. I moved to Nashville in 2001 and then to Atlanta shortly after that. And I've been here, yeah, now most of my life. Been here God, 22 years or something.
0: Okay.
1: But yeah, it's really interesting. The English voice thing has been, you know, for 20 years, it's been a blessing. You know, it opens doors. People typically are very nice. People think you're smarter than you are. They think, you know, they're more interesting. You know, you get it. It's a good thing. And then suddenly I start doing local Atlanta history and you just be blown away with the daily meanness. People, I get abusive texts every single day saying, you know, why are you doing this? You know, someone local should be doing this.
0: You are local.
1: I know. And I'm like, and they're like, you know, it's really interesting. You know, a lot of people saying, you know, why is a white guy from England doing this? I'm like, well, I live here and I'm interested in this and I have these stories. I didn't. And at first it was really confusing that people were asking sort of, why am I doing it? And what I realized is that because the production quality is so high and it looks professional, it doesn't look like someone's personal project. It looks like a production company has hired me to be the voice, which wouldn't make sense. But no, it's just me. It's just, you know, I've been here for 20 years. You know, I've read every book on Atlanta history. I've taken every tour. I've gone in every building I could. I found fascinating. I've accumulated hundreds of stories, which I used to just tell people all the time. And then I found this vehicle to sort of do these 1 minute sort of highly produced videos. And yeah, it's weird. I now have the wrong voice for the perfect job.
0: I disagree completely.
1: And the vast majority of people are very complimentary, but not on a daily basis. People telling me, you know, to sort of go back to where I came from, that I shouldn't be doing this. The nastiest it got was when the social media account Butter ATL posted one of my videos, and it was about Outkast, how they were sort of discovered in a parking lot.
0: Right, I remember that. Yeah,
1: and gosh, the abuse I got, and then I got a lot of people coming after me and messaging me on my personally, telling me that I shouldn't be telling black stories, that, you know, that I'm sort of culturally appropriating and stealing things. And I'm just like, I thought that was really interesting. I was
0: like, "What history?"
1: Yeah, it's just history. And I tried to, you know, it'd be worse if I just only told stories about white people.
0: Yes.
1: And what do I only tell stories about British people here? Like, it's something that it surprised me and has come along. And I understand, you know, that it's weird that an English person is doing local history. I get that's weird, but this is what I sound like, you know. This is who I am. I've lived in Atlanta longer than most people. It's sort of a transient city, right?
0: That's
1: people
0: right.
1: move here. People
0: That's
1: don't
0: right.
1: take, and I've been here 20 plus years.
0: I feel like you should get a pin after 10 years and 20 years, you know.
1: And but no, it's been really interesting. Some of the comments, and I don't fight back. I, you know, sometimes I'll write back. You know, I've been here 20 years studying local history. I'm sorry that my voice offends you. Like, I'm just trying to share interesting stories. I would love if someone native from here was doing this already, then I wouldn't have to do it.
0: Yeah.
1: But it's just something that wasn't being done that I love, and I want to share these stories. But the vast majority, incredibly complimentary. I get nice messages every day, but it was something that as a white male, you're sort of like not prepared to get. It's something, I guess, you're not aware of that You might be the wrong voice or the wrong face for something. It's quite interesting.
0: And, you know, that's something that crosses a lot of spectrums. I think white rappers had a hard time initially breaking into that genre. I think politically, if you are perhaps someone not of color in a high density, you know, neighborhood of color, and you want to run for city council, you're probably going to fight an uphill battle because there may seem to be just a visceral disconnect that actually doesn't exist. I can get that completely.
1: Yeah.
0: So when you go home to see your, do you still have family in?
1: Most of my family now live in Northern Ireland, which is not where I'm from. My mum and my brother moved. My brother moved there for work, had kids. My mum moved there to be close. But I still go back over there occasionally.
0: Do they pick up the fact that you've picked up a Southern accent? Do they tell you that your voice has changed or that your dynamic is different when you speak?
1: Not really, because my voice changes almost instantly when I go back there.
0: Oh, okay.
1: if they were to hear me here, there are certain words. One, the word I get picked up on all the time, and if anyone, I get at least a message every single day telling me this wrong. In anecdotal, is that I say the word Atlanta wrong.
0: Oh yeah, you're using too many T's.
1: I'm using too many T's.
0: Yeah.
1: I even have an ER on the end sometimes.
0: Maybe even the first A. You know, some of us just go Atlanta.
1: And that's great. But it would be weird if I said it that way.
0: Sure.
1: It would be really.
0: That would be appropriation.
1: Exactly. And I said, I'm like, you know, I think it would be strange. Like if an American was living in London and speaking the way they do, but would say London every time they say London, that would be weird.
0: Yeah.
1: So I'm going to stick to the saying it the way I do, as I say everything else.
0: I like that you're aware, though. Trust me, I've been sitting here the entire time thinking, don't go into the whole Madonna thing. You know how Madonna has this British accent now. I just don't want to slip into having some British vernacular myself, because it'll happen sometimes.
1: But yeah, there are certain words that I can't say full English because you wouldn't understand, like they don't make sense. The NFL team here, when it's pronounced, I'm actually a producer at CNN, I'm not a reporter, but half our team is in London, half our team is here, and when when our team is in the show, our London-based anchors would say the Atlanta Falcons.
0: Oh.
1: Now, I can't say that here because that's just weird. But I can still say Falcons with an English accent.
0: Okay.
1: You know? So it's like there's certain words, and the vocabulary is incredibly different. You know, I don't say, you know, the boot of my car, and I don't say the pavement. I say sidewalk. There's tons of words.
0: Have you stopped using the loo?
1: Oh gosh, yeah. I don't think I still. I haven't, you mean as a word, or?
0: Well, that's what I mean.
1: I still
0: yes.
1: use it. I haven't no, said it. Yeah, it's my vocabulary. But when I'm back in England, and I work with a lot of English people too. Yeah, I do snap back. But certainly there is American to my accent, which you probably don't hear listening to this. But to someone who has known me in England, I definitely sound different.
0: We're with Will Edmonds, who is the face and the voice and the behind the scenes, the cartoon maker. Is this a one man show?
1: No, it's so I do the research, I write the stories, I produce it all. I have a close friend who is my camera guy. Two of us go out there.
0: Well, I tell you what, I'm going to take a quick break because we've got to hit a news break real quick on America One Radio and come back. I want you to tell me who all is behind the scenes on Anecdotal Atlanta as well. All right, we're with Will Edmonds, the face and voice of Anecdotal Atlanta and so much more.
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0: Welcome back. Second half of The Ron Show. We are joined by Kennesaw State professor, CNN producer, and the face and voice of Anecdotal Atlanta, Will Edmonds. Thanks for coming down to my neck of the... Well, actually, you live not far from me in Old Fourth Ward, right?
1: I could have walked here. It was a little bit of rain, so I chose the American way of driving 1 mile.
0: You know, it's funny. There was a tweet earlier today. I think the Atlanta Journal-Constitution was looking for some submissions for a piece, and I saw it on Twitter. They were asking, like, how do you solve Atlanta traffic problem? And that's one of them, right? That is one of them. Like, everybody's kind of poo-pooing the idea of the streetcar extension, but give me that streetcar so I can take it to the Murder Kroger, right? I'm sure you've done something on Murder Kroger, right?
1: And that story.
0: Yeah, so I could take the streetcar to Ponds or the Murder Kroger to get my groceries and come back on the streetcar on a day like this or when the weather's really bad or cold and I don't feel like walking the Beltline. I don't mind taking a backpack and a bike down to Kroger on a cold weather day or a rainy day. I'm not going to do that. The streetcar would be fantastic. I think a vast streetcar network would take some cars off the roads and would help with traffic. And
1: well, the problem with the streetcar, I mean, public transport has to go from where people live to where people want to be.
0: And it doesn't
1: right now. Do that.
0: Yeah, that's why the streetcar right now in its current form, it does like a figure eight between areas of Atlanta that don't make any sense right now. But it will. I mean, I have taken, in fact, Taylor Swift was in town recently. I had friends visiting from South Carolina, and they asked, how do we get to the venue? What's the best way to park? And I just told them, I said, you can park in my building for free and take a two-block walk to the streetcar. It'll dump you right off two blocks from the venue. And that's when it does sort of pay off. If there's a United match or a Hawks game or the Falcons are playing.
1: Falcons
0: are playing.
1: We won't say that again.
0: I can I can take the streetcar because I only live two blocks from it, and right now it's still free. So anyway. So we were talking about the behind-the-scenes staffing at Anecdotal Atlanta. So folks really only get to see you, and you're not just setting up a tripod and knocking this out on your own, although you do a lot of the behind-the-scenes work, the graphics and the cartooning
1: the editing,
0: and all that.
1: Sure. Yeah. So it's interesting because as I was starting, I thought it would just be me, and I was going to just do it on a tripod. Mm-hmm. And there was one of the very first stories. It was about the fire at the Ellis Hotel.
0: Okay.
1: You know that story?
0: I haven't. Caught that one.
1: It was one of the before 9/11, it was the largest tragedy in American history in like a high rise or something like that. Lots of people died. And that story involved a very specific camera move that I needed to do where it looked like I was developing a picture and pulling it up. And I was like, I need someone to help me. And I texted one of my friends who was out. I was like, hey, when you get home, can you stop by and like help me just film this one thing? Mm-hmm. And then one of my good friends, just coincidentally, that day had broken up with his girlfriend. Mm. And I saw him. And I was like, hey, you want to help me with this? He's like, oh, yeah, in college, I love filming like my friends, skits and stuff. And I'm like, all in. I was like, so the time was kind of perfect. And he's been like it. Completely in on it. So now, you know, we get together beforehand and we sort of plan out the shoots, although increasingly less so because we find we don't, until you get somewhere, you don't know, but we'll go through it. And it's become a two-person team. There have been other people that have come aboard and hopefully will be involved again in the future. But for the most part, it's the two of us. Someone has just come on board. An old friend of Jeremy, my partner in this project, he's come on board because he wants to work on monetizing this thing and selling sponsorships and being involved in all that stuff. Yeah. And again, he's sort of come on board working for free with the understanding that hopefully one day this becomes a valid business and we want to expand and do bigger things. So, but basically, Jeremy and I will go out, scope out the location, film it. We We have a drone. Again, like I said, the timing on that was perfect. Timing, just as I started this thing, I was at my friend's place in Buckhead, and there was an armed robbery going on at a jewelry store near his house. And my friend was like, oh, I've just got this, I have this drone I never use. I'm going to fly up and fly over and see if I can see anything. And he didn't, but he was telling me about this drone that he has that he never uses. And I just asked him, hey, can I borrow it? And he goes, why don't you have it? And I'll let you know when I need it.
0: Oh, okay.
1: So he just gave me this drone. And I've had to give it back. I just got it back from him last week. You know, when he needs it, he needs it. And I'll take it to his place. But, you know, the timing was just perfect that, like, you know, Jeremy, you know, became available and at the exact moment where I needed a camera guy. My friend had this drone that he talked about at the exact moment I needed a drone, and we used it all the time. So it's kind of, I believe when you're doing something you're supposed to be doing, the universe sort of like falls into place.
0: Provides you the tools, right?
1: Yeah, exactly.
0: Yeah. That's pretty fascinating. And maybe the universe is telling me in this realm where I podcast this show, I've had to spend a lot of money to get it off. And the monetizing is one of those things where I've just put it on the back burner.
1: Yes.
0: And have yet to really get to it and wrap my mind around it. I could, I should. I a little bit like you, like I can do the graphics, I can put together the pitch sheets, and I worked in broadcasting, so I know the sales. I just haven't really had the time to do it, honestly.
1: Yeah, but me too. It's something that I think if you're in the creative sphere, it's very unnatural, and that's why there are sales teams.
0: I was just going to ask you, do you find yourself like thinking, I need to figure out how to monetize this, I need to work on that, I just don't feel like doing that. And you're more juiced to do the creative than the...
1: So much more juiced. I find myself constantly thinking about ways to tell stories and angles and like have, you know, we did a story recently. It was about all the names of Atlanta.
0: Mm-hmm.
1: This was a fun one.
0: That's a good one.
1: And I, in my head, I couldn't see what it looked like. And I was actually going to do it on a green screen and do graphics and stuff. And I was going for a run. And then I thought, wouldn't it be cool if they like appeared in like on steps? And I was like, where are some cool steps? I was like, oh, Piedmont Park has those cool steps. Mm-hmm. And so these are just like, that's what is going in my mind constantly, is sort of like when I have a problem, like I can't see what a story looks like, it's on my mind constantly. I don't think about what ads to sell or, you know, selling merch. But Zach, who we're meeting with on Sunday, again, he's all about that.
0: Mm-hmm.
1: So he wants to go in and he wants to sort of be the money side of this business.
0: And because some people are wired for it and some people aren't, and you just sometimes want to let the people who aren't do it.
1: Yeah,
0: you know?
1: I completely agree. Yeah, I'm not comfortable with it. I'm a terrible salesman. So I used to be a tennis coach. That was my previous career.
0: Is there anything you don't do?
1: Well, I tell you, you mentioned three jobs. I have four jobs.
0: Okay.
1: I host trivia nights as well.
0: Yes, that's right.
1: Currently at Brewdogs on the Beltline, Tuesday night, 7 p.m. Come out there. It's a fun time. I really enjoy it. So the CNN job, the serious job, I do that job because it pays the bills. It's my, you know, the 9 to 5.
0: Right.
1: I teach at Kennesaw State University because that sort of fulfills my sort of desire to, I guess, give something back, or it's like, it's quite rewarding.
0: But you don't do it for free.
1: I don't do it for free. If they didn't pay me, I probably wouldn't notice. It's not, I don't do it for the money. I do it because it's quite fun and rewarding.
0: Okay.
1: I do anecdotal because it's like my passion and it's like my create. I need like, it's my creative outlet for all this stuff.
0: Mm.
1: And trivia is just fun. Again, I get paid to do that, but that is just to me.
0: Plus you're going to eat. Right? You're going to eat while you're there because I've done the trivia nights. You don't have time to eat.
1: I haven't.
0: You don't have time to eat?
1: No, I do have time to eat, and I should. I've been on this sort of very unhealthy, wild weight loss journey this year, and I've been avoiding it. But I actually think about this today because I was going to go there after this and do some work, and I was going to be like, hey, I didn't get any food when I worked here the other night. Can I have a free lunch?
0: Yeah.
1: But no, it's... four jobs. It's a lot of fun. But yes, when I was a tennis coach, I would tell parents, you know, they were like, what do I need? I was like, you need your kid just to go play. Don't pay for a lesson once a week. They need to be putting in all the hours the other time.
0: Mm-hmm.
1: You know, when they come to me for tennis rackets, I'm like, don't get the most expensive racket. Get, you know, like you'll get there eventually. So I was always, I asked someone who relied on selling lessons and selling stuff. I talked myself out of sales all the time because it just wasn't natural to me. I'm not a salesperson. I'm a storyteller.
0: Yeah.
1: That's how I feel.
0: Well, it's pretty wild that I hear you talk about this. I had lunch with a dear radio friend yesterday, and we were talking about diversification in this era because radio's not as popular as it used to be. And, even now, while it still is a living for a small handful of people who are still in it, 10 years from now, 5 years from now, 3 years, that's not even a guarantee. So we talked about diversification and what my life was like getting out of radio and diving into real estate. And that's when I realized, you know, I like helping people buy and sell homes. I like the creativity part behind it because I can do the social media and the video and all that stuff and staging. I enjoy that. The helping someone buy their first home, it's something that gives me goosebumps. I know that, you know, home ownership is such an important part of your personal and familial and generational wealth. And that's a large part of like the problem with the wealth gap between white and black Americans. And so I'm very passionate about all of that stuff. It's the commission breath that I don't have. You know, I'm not chasing after the money. Yeah. Like the money's good when it's there, but it's not something I'm chasing after. And in the real estate industry, there's a lot of that. It's very, you know, turnkey, make the money, get the sale, cold call people that don't want to hear from. And I'm just not about that. I'm not wired. I'm more wired for the creative and the personal, if that makes sense.
1: Yeah, no, I'm the same way.
0: Well, you've got 4 jobs to complete that mission. So if you haven't found it yet, it looks like you're cobbling it together in some respects.
1: Yeah, the goal, honestly, I would love for Anecdotal to be a full-time job and not just Atlanta.
0: I was going to ask you if you thought about franchising this to other cities.
1: So the goal is once it's financially viable in one city, if we've worked out what that is, I know that actually real estate companies are the companies that have come after me talking about sponsorship deals and things like that. And I haven't quite worked out that yet. Mm-hmm. But if there's a way that this works, this could work in any city. Mm-hmm. Every city's got
0: or states, some states,
1: or
0: states,
1: or anything like it will work anywhere. The other thing I plan on doing is, I want to launch something called Anecdotal Everything, which is less history based and more just like interesting short stories about anything that would be sort of a YouTube, more of a green screen thing. I wouldn't be able to go everywhere. But yes, I have large aspirations for this because I've never worked on anything before where, with the exception of people that have an issue with my face and my voice, people are overwhelmingly positive about this is a really cool thing.
0: It is.
1: And I'm really proud of it. And I took months before I had the idea, and it was like 3 months before I released the first one because I kept testing and testing and making sure I get the music. Like, I wanted to make sure I had music and animations that didn't, that would work for stories, you know, about, you know, fun stuff about music industry, stories about, you know, proper history where you've got problematic, you know, segregation, racial history stuff.
0: And we're suppressing that in this country. It seems that there's a movement to do that.
1: Yeah, and so telling those stories. And I tell you, that this is something, actually, I want to mention. I do get, it's a problem that I have an English accent doing local Southern history. However, it does allow me to do stories about, let's say, the Atlanta-Berlin Wall without having a voice that sounds like the oppressors from that time, right?
0: I see.
1: I don't sound like a white Southern plantation owner, you know? And so it allows me to be somewhat divorced from that history where I can tell it and not feel like I'm on one side of it.
0: That's true.
1: So it's a blessing in that respect.
0: Like you have an international view of a local,
1: exactly.
0: Domestic.
1: Yeah. So the bigger stories, stuff like that, I do have the international voice. Mm-hmm. And also it's a good thing in the sense that, you know, the sort of BBC English is sort of given credibility, whether it's deserved or not.
0: That's right.
1: That it just sort of give it authority. So I'm lucky in that respect. So yes, I do get messages very frequently criticizing me for being where I'm from, but they're the minority. I have the vast majority are very positive, and it's a good thing.
0: Well, I was going to ask you, you are also a professor at Kennesaw State University. You teach classes on like sports marketing and
1: sports broadcasting.
0: Sports broadcasting and sports history. Yeah. Sports marketing, totally. That's back to the commission breath.
1: Yes, I would be terrible at that.
0: Yeah, same here. I was going to ask you this, though. Being someone who is an educator and also doing this sort of social media history, are you stumbling into a way that teaches history that actually is sticky, that actually sticks to folks in ways that maybe public school and even collegiate educators aren't really evolving to?
1: That's exactly what that's the goal, right? Is that I've always been fascinated by history, but history is long and it's boring and it's names and it's dates and it's stuff. And so my goal is to not to teach you everything, mm-hmm. is to make you interested. To be like, and I get so many messages going, oh wow, I want to know more about that. And that's the goal, is to make people interested in history. Because again, getting back to when I was a tennis coach, I used to actually teach seminars on how to teach tennis. I guess I've always been into educating. That's mm-hmm. been my thing. And I would always say, when I would be teaching tennis coaches, what is the one goal of a tennis lesson? And people would say, you know, give a multitude of answers on sort of basics. You know, is it balance? Is it hand-eye coordination? I was like, no, it's none of those things. The only goal of giving a tennis lesson is to make them want to come back next time. Mm. Or else it's worthless. You give the best lesson in the world, if they don't want to come back, it's worthless. The only way you can make someone want to learn is to make them enjoy it and mm-hmm. make them want to come back. They felt like, wow, this was fun. And so with this, with the Anecdotal Atlanta project, or Anecdotal Anything project, it's making them think, oh wow, that was cool. I'd love to know more about that. I wonder what else was in that building. I wonder what else this person did. And so, yes, to use a tech term, a disrupting history, trying to make history, like I said, with that walking tour, what if we got rid of everything that the tour guide's saying and just stick to what the elderly gentleman who had a couple of interesting stories is? What if that was history?
0: Right.
1: And I think it is sticking. And I do find that people that when they come up to me, they do remember the stories and they tell me these things. And they, you know, I love it when people tell me that, oh, I've told all my friends this story, or I had some family in town, I took them to some of the places you did, because it's memorable. You can remember, oh, that's all I need to know, is that this one thing happened here.
0: We're on with Will Edmonds, who is the face and the voice and a lot of the behind the scenes for the Instagram and TikTok social media channel, Anecdotal Atlanta. Fantastic follow. Got a few more minutes. We're going to take a break and come back with him and wrap it up.

0: Final segment of the Ron Show with Will Edmonds, the face and voice of Anecdotal Atlanta. Also, Kennesaw State professor, CNN producer, trivia night as well at, is it the Brew Dog, you said?
1: Brew Dog, Tuesday night, 7 p.m.
0: So, okay, those are the four jobs, right?
1: Currently.
0: Okay. Has this Anecdotal Atlanta experience opened any doors for you that you are surprised to hear from?
1: Absolutely. So the coolest one that happened was Georgia Tech reached out to me. It was a professor there that said it was a history class, and the project, the big sort of year-long project of theirs was to do a short story about something in Atlanta, and they asked me to come in and do a guest lecture. I couldn't have got into Georgia Tech.
0: Yeah.
1: You know, like that. I mean, I'm maybe an associate or adjunct professor, but Georgia Tech is a different level, right?
0: Yeah.
1: So to come in and be a guest lecturer at Georgia Tech for all these students. And she started the class. This was really cool. You'll appreciate this as a creator. She started by saying, "You'll remember in your syllabus the TikTok account you were asked to follow." And I'm like, my TikTok account is on a syllabus at Georgia Tech?
0: That's fun.
1: That's crazy, right? Like
0: that
1: I thought that was so neat. And that was a really cool experience. I've also been asked by, I want to say, DeKalb County Libraries to come in and give a presentation later this year.
0: Okay.
1: Apologies if I've got the wrong county. But there's lots of things. But I would say it has, I've read a lot about Atlanta. I've done a lot of tours. But now, going and visiting so many places that I've heard of and getting access. Recently, the Candler Building, with the Candler Building. Incredible downtown building. We've done actually three stories about there because it's got this great history.
0: You had the Coke Vault, right?
1: The Coke Vault. Yeah. Well, they reached out to me and were like, "Hey, we would love you to do more. Do you want access to anything you want?" And I was like, "I'd love to, yeah, give us." And they also, not only did they give us tours to everything and, you know, told us all these stories and said what we can film and took us behind the scenes, they also gave us this pamphlet that they found when they were renovating it. They found there's these like 110-year-old brochures that were written as the building was built, like old sort of parchment paper. And they're like, "You can have a copy." And I was like, "Are you sure?" There's a story in there that I can't tell in anecdotal. Do you want a sad story on your podcast?
0: Sure.
1: DM me for the story.
0: All right, there we go.
1: But I read that. I was like, "Oh, that's a strong story, but that's a bummer.
0: Too dour."
1: Yeah, too dour.
0: Do you have folks give you submissions or do you seek submissions from folks that might have some interesting stories? How does that work?
1: I get this pretty much every day, is someone saying, "Hey, you should do a story on this."
0: Right.
1: But the assumption is that, I don't know if it's that people don't really understand that I'm not just sort of doing the basic history, that I'm digging down and trying to find the story behind. Like, like it's saying, "Oh, you know, you should do the Atlanta airport, you know, the racetrack." Well, that's fine, but like it takes time to find the cool story there.
0: Mm-hmm.
1: And so I'm like, "Yeah, do you know anything about it? Like, is there a cool story there? Is there an, you know," trying to find the angle, trying to find the thing that makes things interesting. Like when the Candler Building said, "Oh, we got this vault downstairs." I was like, "Oh, that's cool." And then they showed me and I was like, "Wait, I have to go in through the kitchen to get to it." I was like,
0: "Yeah.
1: Oh, that's cool."
0: Yeah.
1: The fact that you have to go through the kitchen is interesting. So there has to be that angle that sort of makes it memorable and interesting. So I do get a lot of submissions, but a lot of them are just sort of asking me if I can cover a certain place that they know or like without telling me what the story is. And then I have to go and try and find it. And it's hard to look for stories. You end up just...
0: Stumbling.
1: Here's the interesting thing,
0: yeah.
1: And this sums up, as we're getting towards the end, this is a good summary of where history is maybe not good at storytelling. You know those big coffee table books, Atlanta Now and Then?
0: Oh yeah, I have one.
1: You have one. Mm-hmm. Now, Atlanta Now and Then is not great, not for any fault of the publishers, but in that Atlanta has just destroyed every building.
0: Yeah.
1: So like most cities, you see the old building then surrounded by new buildings.
0: Something new, yeah.
1: It's just a picture of a street and then there's nothing there. But anyway, these books typically have a large picture on one side. The other side, they'll have text about everything.
0: Yeah.
1: And then what you'll find on these is typically in a box within that, in another color, there'll be a short story.
0: A nugget. The best part.
1: And that's exactly it. And I found, I'm like, gosh, it's backwards.
0: Yeah.
1: We're teaching the everything and sort of like just putting in the corner, "Oh, and by the way, Teddy Roosevelt once, you know, shot a deer here and like, and carried it on his back for the town folk and cut it up in front of people and there was a party and fireworks went off for the first time." Like, that's the story, not about, "Oh, it was built in this year by this person and blah, blah, blah." You know, like, and I find that finding the nugget. And so what I basically do, I just have a stack of books I'm reading. And sometimes I'll have two nuggets on a page. Sometimes I'll get through a whole book with nothing. A book I'm currently reading, I tell you two cool things that have happened to me.
0: Right.
1: That, again, not religious person, but I do believe in fate.
0: Right.
1: So I told you the camera guy came in, the drone came in. I was working on one story. It was called The Real History of Buckhead. Now, I was going to do the story that I'd been told.

0: Henry Irby killed a buck, yeah, put its head on a spike outside his tavern. Everyone said, hey, that's the buck's head. That's how it became Buckhead.
1: Yeah.
0: Well, as I'm researching, I find this article by the Buckhead Preservation Society saying, actually, none of that's true. He didn't shoot the buck. It wasn't outside his tavern, and it wasn't even a tavern. And I'm like, oh, that's the story. The story, yeah, is that we've got it all wrong. And yeah, the guy that had written, that had done the research was the head of the Buckhead Preservation Society or History Society. I apologize if I've got your title wrong. A guy called Wright Mitchell. As I'm writing this story, I see an alert on my phone. Wright Mitchell liked your story. I'm like, well, that's a weird name. That can't, yeah, be. And I click on it. I'm like, oh, that's the same guy. And I wrote to him, I was like, hey, and I'd actually mentioned him in my story because he had done all the research. I was like, this guy has uncovered the truth. And I was like, hey, I'm writing about you this week. Can I, you know, we exchanged numbers and he's been incredibly helpful. He's helped me with stories and he's connected me with the Atlanta History Center, which has allowed me to film in there. And he's been great. And it was just like one of those things that you're on my laptop and on my phone at the same time. That's just fantastic. A coincidence. And then, I was writing another story about all the names of Atlanta. I was talking to someone, Archive Atlanta is another podcast and whatnot, and Victoria, we've become friends. She put me in contact with this author, Mark. Oh no, I've forgotten his last name, I apologize. He's helped me write the story, I credited him in the video. I realized when I recognized his name as I'm talking to him, I'm like, oh, I'm reading your book right now. So it's kind of cool that like the books I'm reading and the people that are writing these articles, yeah, now I've become in contact with and it's kind of like a cool community of sort of Atlanta history people that help each other or that I've found so far. It's been very helpful.
1: And I would much rather sit down and listen to you guys talk on a roundtable discussion or something like that than sit in some boring history class.
0: Right.
1: You know, I think that would be fascinating. Will Edmonds, what a fantastic conversation. I would love to stay in touch with you, and I look forward to seeing more of your work on Anecdotal Atlanta, again, on Instagram, TikTok, and coming to whatever YouTube, what is YouTube calling this?
0: YouTube Shorts.
1: Your YouTube Shorts. Be coming to you soon.
0: Every Sunday I try and release an episode. Every Sunday around, I think, 9 a.m. episodes. And you mentioned there was over 40. We actually filmed our 50th episode yesterday. So 49 will release on Sunday.
1: All right.
0: It's a salacious one.
1: Okay.
0: It's called Ground Zero for the Sexual Revolution. If that's a teaser, which unfortunately I think the algorithms on TikTok and Instagram will kick out and no one will get to see it because you have words in there like that. And then the 50th one will probably be one about the term Grand Slam in sports actually originated here in Atlanta.
1: Awesome. Yeah.
0: Everything is in Atlanta. Right. Everything comes back
1: here. That's right. All right. Will Edmonds, thank you so much for your time. I appreciate you for joining the Ron Show.
0: Thank you. This has been fantastic.
2: We need government oversight over the program to make sure that this money is going where Congress had intended. And then we also need to make sure that the funds are being used to benefit patients.
3: A federal program gives hospitals and clinics that serve low-income and other vulnerable patients deep discounts on prescription drugs. But who really benefits from these discounts? Patients or hospitals? And what happens when a patient is charged based on the full price of a drug that the hospital bought for far less? Welcome to Code WAC, where we break down how our healthcare system really works, what it means for you, and how we can make it better for everyone. I'm your host, Brenda Gazar. Today, we're taking a closer look at the federal 340B drug pricing program and why consumer advocates say it needs reform. Our main guest is Sally Greenberg, CEO of the National Consumers League, one of the nation's oldest consumer and worker advocacy organizations.
4: We are focused on making the marketplace and the workplace more fair and equitable for consumers and workers.
3: Critics of the 340B program argue that drug manufacturers bear the cost of the discounts, hospitals and other providers receive much of the financial benefit, and that those savings aren't always passed directly on to patients. Hospitals counter that they use 340B savings to provide services and care for vulnerable patients that might otherwise be unavailable. Here's what Greenberg says.
4: There's a 340B program where they get massive discounts on drugs and pharmaceuticals that they're supposed to pass on to patients. And what we found is that many of them don't pass that on to patients.
3: We also spoke to NCL's Senior Director of Health Policy, Lisa Berkew. Berkew helped us understand how that can affect patients. She gave us an example involving cancer drugs.
2: So let's say you have a hospital enrolled in the 340B program. A lot of oncology drugs are purchased through the 340B program. So they purchase an infused oncology product from a drug manufacturer at a steeply discounted rate. The hospital then charges the insurance for the full price

0: of that medicine. And so the hospital gets to keep that spread, that difference. But what happens is the patient, so often for infused oncology products, the patient is paying a co-insurance. So they're paying, let's say, a 10% or a 20% co-insurance for that product. They're not paying a co-insurance based on the discounted price that the hospital actually paid. Instead, they're paying that co-insurance based on the full price of the product. And so they are being subject to this really high medical bill that the hospital didn't itself have to pay.
1: And if patients can't afford that bill?
0: Then you have hospitals that are aggressively going after patients for that medical debt. So what we're talking about are things like garnishing their wages, placing liens on their homes. We've even seen situations where they are denying or deferring care to patients who have pre-existing medical debt. So those are the things that we're talking about and the concerns that we have when it comes to the 340B program and its impact on patients.
1: That brings us back to an issue we covered in the last Code WAC episode. Medical debt. Greenberg says the two issues are connected.
2: Because they know that they're massively profiting from these discounts, and drugs are expensive in many cases, they are just going to town. So we pointed out that they're using them for naming rights with stadiums. They're expanding massively. They're buying up practices because it's so lucrative to have these 340B discounts. So we're trying really hard, Brenda, to tie together the going after patients for medical debt and also taking advantage of the 340B program, not sharing with patients debt alleviation, but instead suing them for unpaid medical debt. And you're talking about sometimes debts like $5,000.
1: Last time, Greenberg told us about a woman who worked as a security guard for $15 an hour and owed thousands of dollars to Johns Hopkins Hospital.
2: She learned that her bank account and paychecks were placed on a legal hold by a law firm that was representing Johns Hopkins, over $5,000 in unpaid medical bills. So that's a tiny amount. She works as a security guard for $15 an hour. And she checked her account. She thought she had $152 in it. So you can imagine this is a person of very limited means. And she found out that the law firm had taken all of her money from the account. And now she was facing bankruptcy. She was never told about the access to charity care at the hospital. Clearly, she is somebody at a $15 an hour job with $152 in the bank, should have been processed when she came into the hospital and given access to charity care, which, by the way, these hospitals have huge amounts of support and funding for.
1: Greenberg says cases like this expose a broader problem with how patients are treated when they can't afford their bills.
2: Of course, these hospitals should be paid for some of their services, but the system really has to change dramatically to make sure that they're using the insurance that people have, that they're affording people access to charity care when they walk in the door.
1: And having insurance doesn't necessarily protect you.
2: When you're doing everything right, you have insurance. You have an unexpected accident or injury and need to go get medical services, and you think you're covered. A lot of patients do. Well, guess what? Many of them are not, or they're underinsured. And so that's a huge problem.
1: So is it primarily an enforcement problem with 340B? Greenberg says the law itself needs work.
2: I've read the law and it's very vague. It doesn't say that we know what the intention was. And we've got legislative language that says this is intended to go to patients. But if you don't put that into law, big companies, hospitals are huge establishments. I didn't even tell you about the revenue for Johns Hopkins, because it said it was 0.1%. Their revenue was $2.4 billion. That's a lot of money. So are they going to say, oh, and that was 5 years ago, 7 years ago. Are they going to say, oh, you know, that $10 billion you were giving us, we can do without that? No, yeah. They're never going to say that. If we don't tighten up the law, and there's bills to do it, and we've been big supporters of those bills, they don't tighten up the law, it's never going to happen. And what you're going to see is that growth that we've seen over and over again. And they're not going to share that with patients. Nope, they're not going to. Okay. And so there's
3: There's legislation in states to say we need transparency and you can't collect this money unless you're sharing it with patients. But the feds are really lazy about doing anything about it, I'm sorry to say. And so it's been a very hard sell in Congress, to tell you the truth.
1: Berkew argues that the rules need to be clear and says one of the biggest missing pieces is transparency.
0: The law, very vague. It was written back in the 90s. I think there's a couple of things we need. One is there's actually no transparency requirements. This is the second largest federal healthcare program. And there are very little transparency requirements into how much money hospitals are making, where they are spending their money. So we really need some more transparency. We need government oversight over the program to make sure that this money is going where Congress had intended. And then we also need to make sure that the funds are being used to benefit patients.
1: And Berkew wants specific protections for patients built into the program.
0: So this, from my perspective, includes financial assistance protections. So some things we talked about earlier in terms of making sure that hospitals, 340B hospitals, have financial assistance requirements and are using this money to benefit patients. But we also need consumer protections, like prohibiting hospitals from aggressively going after patients for their medical debt. So there's a lot that we need to do, but reform needs to be comprehensive and it needs to be at the federal level because this is a federal program.
1: A proposal in Congress would require certain hospitals in the 340B program to provide discounts on prescription drugs directly to lower income patients. The American Hospital Association argues that hospitals should instead have the flexibility to use their 340B savings where they're needed most in their communities. For Greenberg, 340B is part of a much bigger picture.
3: Oh, I think everything has to change. We're in the business of connecting the dots because it's all related. The hospital billing system and intake system has to change. The 340B system has to change. Transparency that Lisa talked about. We need to know how these hospitals are using the funds. We got to get federal law changed. And what happens is hospitals in a lot of communities are very well loved and connected to their member of Congress. That's one of the problems. And so they have gotten legislation in the state to protect them and protect their 340B funds, which they tell their constituents and the members of Congress who represent them, we need this money to provide charity care. But we have looked at their charity care and it's the 340B hospital's charity care is way under what the for-profit hospital charity care is. So we're calling them out on those discrepancies. So public attention, what you're doing, Brenda, is really important. Raising awareness about it. Our podcast with people like Undue Medical Debt is really important. Changing the federal law, making sure the state laws are not just a fig leaf for hospitals. We've written a number of op-eds. That's probably where you saw us. We need our billing system, our ambulance, the area ambulances, charging people $35,000. That can't continue. That's insane. No one has that kind of money.
1: The National Consumers League supports a number of policy changes aimed at addressing problems with the 340B program. Those proposed 340B reforms do not currently include adopting a single-payer healthcare system. Meanwhile, a recently released UCLA study concluded that a universal, publicly funded single-payer system could promote greater equity in healthcare access while also saving money. Sally Greenberg is CEO of the National Consumers League. Lisa Berkew is the NCL's Senior Director of Health Policy. That's it for this edition of Code WAC. If you've enjoyed this Code WAC episode, subscribe, leave a review, and share it with a friend. 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I'm Brenda Gazar. Thanks for listening. And until next time, stay healthy. If you've enjoyed this Code WAC episode, subscribe, leave a review, and share it with a friend. This podcast was powered by Heal California, uplifting the voices of those fighting for healthcare reform around the country. I'm Brenda Gazar. Thanks for listening. And until next time, stay healthy.
4: 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His new book is Backslide, Reclaiming a Faith and a Nation After the Christian Turn Against Democracy.
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4: 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I'm Paul Brandeis Rauschenbusch. 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

0: Hello and welcome to Background Briefing, available 24/7 at backgroundbriefing.org. I'm Ian Masters and today I'll examine a number of stories and issues in the news. We'll begin with today's election in the former East German state of Saxony-Anhalt, which the neo-Nazi far-right AfD, championed by Elon Musk and J.D. Vance, is poised to win, and speak with Thomas Berger, Professor of International Relations at Boston University, who specializes in German politics, international relations, and political culture. He's the author of War, Guilt, and World Politics After World War II, and we will discuss the rise of Germany's far right, which supports and is supported by Putin, and Chancellor Merz's reaction to the Russian drone attack on Leipzig Airport. Then we go to Kyiv to speak with Tamar Jacoby, the Kyiv-based director of the Progressive Policy Institute's New Ukraine Project. She was a senior writer and justice editor at Newsweek, and before that, the deputy editor of the New York Times op-ed page. She's the author of The Ukrainian Refugee Experience, and she has an article at the Washington Monthly we will discuss, The New Normal in Kyiv, Ukraine. Non-stop attacks by Russian jet-powered drones empty supermarket shelves and terrorize civilians, as well as the shootout between rival Ukrainian intelligence agents and the Russian strike on Ukraine's intelligence headquarters in Kyiv. Then finally, with the whistleblower, a 17-year veteran of ICE, claiming that DHS has been engaged in, quote, an unprecedented lowering of standards for hiring ICE recruits, we'll speak with Carl Loftus, an independent journalist and filmmaker who covers immigration enforcement and disaster response. He is known for the viral interview series Confessions of an ICE Agent, and his work has been featured in Rolling Stone and Wired, and his latest articles at The Intercept are ICE gave new hires access to restricted info on Palantir apps before they pass background checks, and ICE is paying a controversial AI firm to hide the identities of agents. And joining us now is Thomas Berger, Professor of International Relations at Boston University, who specializes in German politics, international relations, and comparative government in East Asia and political culture. He's the author of War, Guilt, and World Politics After World War II, and Cultures of Anti-Militarism, National Security in Germany and Japan. Welcome to Background Briefing, Thomas Berger.
1: Pleasure to be with you.
0: Well, thanks for joining us. And there's a lot of focus, obviously, on the state of Saxony-Anhalt in the former East German, in former East Germany. And the election today is being watched with bated breath, particularly by the government of Germany. And it looks as if there will be a state now controlled. It's 2 million people. It's not huge, but it will be, for the first time, a state that will be controlled by the AfD, the Alternative for Deutschland, the far-right party. And that is definitely rattling the political culture in Germany. So is this a given that the AfD will end up governing the state of Saxony-Anhalt?
1: Well, I think that is the general expectation. All the reports and all the polls that we've had point to an overwhelming victory for the AfD in Saxony. I think the polls, which when I last checked, they were at about 45% support rating or close to it in Saxony. And the CDU, the governing Christian Democratic Party, was number two with 22%. So the real question is whether they'll be able to form a government without having to rely on coalition partners or not. And there's a good chance that they will be. Their chief candidate, Ulrich Siegmund, just mentioned or announced that he was not looking for a coalition, certainly not a coalition with any of the mainstream parties. So that indicates that they're probably expecting a complete victory.
0: Well, he's apparently a pretty charismatic candidate, Ulrich Siegmund. He's been called by Der Spiegel magazine Germany's most dangerous man. And of course, he's been tooling around campaigning on an East German scooter. How much, though, is this the legacy of East Germany? It's a different culture, is it not? I watch a lot of German television shows, and quite often they're about life in East Germany. And we've seen, of course, that famous film, The Lives of Others. Is there a different political culture? In other words, is it because of the peculiar nature of that East German government, oppressive and in the pocket of the Soviets. Is this a reflection of, in other words, is this the legacy of that political DNA?
1: Well, there's no doubt that the impact of over 40 years of division under communist rule has been deep and profound on East German culture. And it's probably been magnified by the fact that many of the younger, more probably liberal or centrist people in East Germany who lived there before in the five states that were part of the old GDR, the East German government or communist government, those people have emigrated often to West Germany. So that means that the people who remain are even more likely to be shaped by the experience of that time period. So there's no doubt about that. In addition to that, I think that there's a sort of general understanding that despite the enormous amount of resources that West Germany poured into East Germany to reconstruct it, to try to bring it up to the same level of standard of living of West Germany, that there has been a failure. That was while the old wall between East and West has fallen physically, there still remains a wall mentally between many East Germans, or the majority of East Germans, and West Germany. Some of that has to do with the feeling that it wasn't a reunification, but the de facto colonization of the East by the West. That is, you know, the Western managers, Western political leaders, Western experts in every field, academia, law, and so on, took over the leading positions in East Germany. And so many East Germans feel dispossessed as a result of that. And there's been certainly over the last 20 years or more, there's been a kind of feeling of what they call Ostalgie. That is a kind of combination of the German word for East, Ost, and nostalgia. So there's a kind of longing, a feeling that something was lost in this reunification. So that definitely contributes to a sense of deep-rooted dissatisfaction and has made many East Germans more open to voting for non-mainstream parties, for both the far left and for the far right, and predominantly even more for the far right, the AfD. So there's that factor. But one shouldn't play down the fact that the AfD is extremely popular throughout. That is, the populist far right is popular throughout all of Germany. So while they're stronger in the East for those particular historical reasons, the populist wave has also swept over Germany, just as it has over many other European countries. I mean, we see right now that in France, the Rassemblement National, under Marine Le Pen, the sort of far right-wing party there, is leading in the polls. In United Kingdom, even though, you know, it's sort of neck and neck right now between Labour and Nigel Farage's Reform Party, but again, you know, the populist far right is very strong there. And in Italy, they're in government. I mean, Giorgia Meloni, who's one of the most popular leaders in Europe, head of the Brothers of Italy, a direct descendant of Mussolini's old fascist party, she's ruling the country. So we're seeing this not only in Germany, but we're seeing it throughout. The East German situation has strengthened the AfD, but it's not the only reason why we're seeing this.
0: But the AfD is much more extreme than these other European far-right parties that you just mentioned, the Brothers of Italy and Marine Le Pen's. And as you say, it's nationwide, its attraction. And there's a lot of frustration with emigration, with public safety, a struggling economy, high energy costs, and then the amount of aid that's being sent abroad, particularly to Ukraine. So those are the issues that AfD have seized on, right?
1: No, I mean, you're absolutely correct. But also we should add, I mean, you know, in general, we're seeing, whereas many of the right-wing, far-right-wing parties, beginning with Giorgia Meloni's, you know, Brothers of Italy, Marine Le Pen's national rally party, Rassemblement National Party, they've been sort of moderating their position in order to try to attract more mainstream, middle-of-the-road voters and make themselves more attractive. And we're not seeing that process in Germany. In fact, we've been seeing over the course of the 20 years or so, that the last 15 years or so in which the AfD has been in existence, that they've been trending to the right, becoming more extreme. Now, one of the questions is, why is that so? And I think one of the more plausible explanations, and one which I'm attracted to, is the fact that in Germany, precisely because the institutional and social taboo on the far right is so high, that and because you have what the Germans call the Brandmauer, the firewall, which is designed to isolate them, precisely because they've been isolated so thoroughly in German society that they feel, in some ways, there's no point in trying to moderate. They're sort of throwing caution to the wind, and they've been more inclined to move or give in or try to attract the far right wing of the political spectrum. So this is definitely a factor. In terms of the issues that they're talking about, the positions, well, there's number one issue is remigration. That is a strong anti-migration position. They have this position, in some ways, they're very close to what Steve Miller wants to do, to be able to expel large numbers of people who are foreigners or of immigrants or of a foreign background, and to certainly close the gates on any further migration, and especially on refugees. So that's their sort of number one issue. But in terms of foreign policy, I mean, there are other issues which are of great concern to us and to Europe as a whole. And perhaps the most prominent one is that they are very skeptical about the war, German support in for the war in Ukraine. They believe that this is not serving German national interests, that Germany should try to reach out to Putin and to Russia. They believe that that the war in Ukraine really serves U.S. and Western writ large hegemonial interests, and there's no reason for Germany to play along with that. And they believe that by reaching out to Russia, they can, one, issue number one is be able to get cheap energy. German energy prices, since the breakout of the war in Ukraine, are among the highest in the world. It erode, you feel it in your pocketbook. I was just in Germany again this summer. Energy prices, electricity prices are more than two times the price in the United States. The consumer feels it, business feels it. It undermines German industrial competitiveness. If you had a more normalized relationship with Russia, they figure that they would be able to address that problem. And in more and then in more general sense, they're just very skeptical about the sort of broad cardinal tenets of German foreign policy that have been held since the 1950s, including they're very skeptical about European integration. They are not opposed to European cooperation in some form. They don't talk about necessarily abolishing the EU, not certainly not right away, but they believe that they don't they want a much looser European Union, and one which would give the Germans greater space to operate. And I don't know if the European Union could survive it. And there's also a great deal of skepticism about the euro. I mean, the party was founded in opposition to the common currency that the Europeans introduced at the end of last century. There's a certain nostalgia for going back to the Deutschmark, the old German currency. I don't see how that's very easy to do. It would be immensely costly also for Germany and would be destructive for Europe. But there is, this just is another reflection of the way in which the far right in Germany really is attacking the central pillars of German foreign policy and of the international order in Europe that we've known for the last two generations.
0: And the AfD's rank and file, what the people they've attracted, along with xenophobes and nativists, are the fiscal hawks, and they're upset. And of course, Germany's economy is being hit hard by a combination of Trump's tariffs, which are not helping, along with Chinese competition. And they've made military spending now exempt from the debt brake, and that's upset the far right. So that seems to be their sort of serious side, if I can use that word, the fiscal hawks, along with the nativists and the xenophobes. Is that a fair description of the constituencies?
1: Well, I think that there are a broad range of people. I mean, there's a protest vote. There's people who just are fed up with the system, and they say, we can't do worse, so let's give these folks a try. That's something we're seeing everywhere, and the AfD is a natural magnet for that. There are people in the East, as you we talked out talked about earlier, who are just naturally inclined to be very skeptical about the German political elite and the German political order. Then there are fiscal conservatives, absolutely. I think the head of the party, the national head of the party, Alice Weidel, who was an investment banker and a management advisor, is reflective of that wing. And then there are outright, well, I mean, I don't want to use the word Nazi, but these are real far right wing fascist types. I mean, there are people, including people on the staff of Sigmund Ulrich, who participated in the youth organization in Sachsen, you know, showing up in uniforms. I think the title would be the Heimattreue, true to the motherland, true to the fatherland, youth organization, who have all the kind of characteristics of a fascist organization, and those folks are also a real part of that constituency.
0: Right, and some of them were seen in the campaigning for the AfD wearing T-shirts that say "Arisch," which is Aryan, right?
1: Mm-hmm. Arisch, yeah. No, I mean there's. I mean, this also has a kind of transgressive element. You know, if you really want to get, to use, you know, the phrase that we would use in the United States, if you really want to own the libs, use that kind of language, use that kind of symbols, and you'll just drive them into a rage, which, you know, gives them a frisson, a great sense of pleasure. And there's that element. And I think Sigmund Ulrich also participated in Pegida, that is this sort of far-right wing organization, United Europe's Against the Islamization of Europe organization. And these are, they don't necessarily engage in violence, but there are violent attacks on, for example, refugee homes and street fights. But these are from kind of frightening organizations from the point of view of normal Germans.
0: So in the last couple of minutes, though, how is this playing with the enormous amount of sabotage that's been going on in Germany with the German Interior Ministry saying it's no coincidence that all of these electrical substations have been attacked in a Russian hybrid warfare campaign?
1: Well, it greatly complicates the German response. I mean, the Russians are clearly, we just heard Sergei Lavrov, the Russian foreign minister, is saying that, you know, we are now really mobilizing, war is now starting. You know, that, of course, the Russians say this all the time. But there is a lot of reason to think that the Russians are going to escalate the war in Ukraine on multiple levels. They may do some kind of mobilization after the Russian elections this fall. And they're certainly stepping up their hybrid attacks. And there are voices in the Russian system who are talking about directly challenging NATO in some form. This may be connected with the reason why the US CIA director visited Moscow, I think about 2 weeks ago, to deliver as yet unspecified message. Now the
0: right.
1: Germans are.
0: But that, Tom, that, that the happened, main, that happened yeah. after the drone attack on Leipzig Airport, right?
1: That's right.
0: That's an escalation from hybrid warfare into real warfare.
1: The boundary between the whole point of this type of gray zone hybrid warfare is to increase psychological pressure. And there has been, in general, a kind of blurring of the lines between war and non-war. And we're in sort of in a permanent situation right now. Do the Russians want to actually go over the line? Probably not. But by bit, this is, and we saw this during the Cold War. I mean, we used to call this brinksmanship. It's just taking a different form and, today when we've got drones, we've got cyber warfare and other avenues which didn't exist in the past. But this type of brinksmanship, this type of hybrid warfare is increasing. It increases the psychological pressure. And of course, now the Germans are in a very difficult situation, unlike the United States, unlike Britain and France, which are also targets of different types of hybrid warfare. They are ultimately dependent on the outside world for their nuclear deterrence, for the ultimate guarantee of their security. They are highly reliant upon their alliances, especially under the Trump administration, that creates a real dilemma. How far do you want to rely on those organizations? Do you want to declare what is an attack, knowing that this might then expose the weakness of the Western alliance, create a wedge? So right. That's the external problem. The internal problem, which goes back to what we've been talking about, is there is a significant segment of German population, I would say about 30% of the electorate, who are sympathetic to, both on the far right and to a lesser extent on the left, who are sympathetic with the idea that this is not Germany's business, that this war in the Ukraine, this confrontation with Russia, does not serve German interests. And so there's a real concern inside of Germany that if they go further in terms of heightening that confrontation with Russia, that will feed the fears which are leading to increased support for both the AfD and also for the left Linke Partei, which, at least in terms of foreign policy, shares some of those views.
0: Well, Thomas Berger, I thank you very much for joining us here today.
1: Pleasure to talk to you as always.
0: And again, I've been speaking with Thomas Berger, who's a professor of international relations at Boston University, who specializes in German politics, international relations, and comparative governments in East Asia and political culture. He's the author of War Guilt and World Politics After World War II and Cultures of Anti-Militarism, National Security in Germany and Japan. We're going to take a brief station break and back and go to Kyiv to look into the latest shootout between rival Ukrainian intelligence agents and the Russian strike on Ukraine's intelligence headquarters in Kyiv.

0: Welcome back. I'm Ian Masters, and this is Background Briefing, available 24/7 at backgroundbriefing.org. And joining us now is Tamar Jacoby, the Kyiv-based director of the Progressive Policy Institute's New Ukraine Project. She was a senior writer and justice editor at Newsweek, and before that, the deputy editor of the New York Times' op-ed page. She's the author of Displaced, the Ukrainian Refugee Experience, and has an article at the Washington Monthly, The New Normal in Kyiv, Ukraine, Nonstop Attacks by Russian Jet-Powered Drones Empty Supermarket Shelves and Terrorize Civilians. Welcome to Background Briefing, Tamar Jacoby.
1: Ian, it's good to be here. Hello.
0: Well, hello to you. And how is life in Kyiv now that a couple of guests have arrived today on Sunday?
1: Indeed.
0: Jared Kushner and Steve Witkoff, after having been sitting down with Putin in Moscow. They had to fly to Poland and take a train, and they showed up, meeting Zelensky, not far from the headquarters of the intelligence services that were hit by a Russian drone just a couple of days ago. So what's the feeling there in town?
1: Yeah, because there's a lot to unpack there. I mean, the first thing is that I'll come back to this. I don't think anybody here thinks much is going to come of the talks, and that's pretty widespread feeling. But we're glad to have them here because there's a ceasefire, at least a pause in the Russian jet drone attacks that have been really, you know, disrupting life here for a week or so. And so everybody's thrilled to have kind of a holiday. These yesterday and today, it feels like it's, you know, it's been raining actually today, but it feels like a wonderful balmy summer weekend. How lucky could we be? There are no air alerts. And that's a serious feeling. People were starting to feel pretty oppressed by those strikes. But I don't think anyone expects much to come of the talks. What I've read is that they brought the same old proposals that they were talking about last year, which were unacceptable to Ukraine because the unresolved issue is still what's going to happen to Donbas, which Russia wants but has not been able to win by fighting. And the U.S. last year was pressuring Ukraine to give it up anyway. And I don't think Ukraine is any closer to wanting to give it up. So I think I don't know why, really. It's hard to understand exactly what's driving this fresh round of talks, or if anybody thinks they're going anywhere.
0: And just prior to the arrival of Witkoff and Kushner on Friday, the Ukrainian Air Force reported that Russia attacked Ukraine with 108 long-range drones and small cruise missiles. The air defense has shot down 82 drones and 6 missiles, but 11 locations were hit.
1: The trick is that, they used it. The drones that came all, you know, been coming for the past 4 years were ordinary, like, piston engines. And Ukraine was pretty good at shooting them down, is pretty good at shooting them down. They can stop about up to 90%, in last year or so. But what the Russians have switched to are jet-propelled drones. And they go much faster, between 2 and 3 times as fast, and they fly both higher and lower, and they're quite, you know, Russia can use them, can maneuver them to hit exactly where they want. As you pointed out, you know, hit the office of the SBU, of the security services, intelligence services. And so that's a big new terrorizing thing. And not only that, but Russia used to send them, most of its attacks were at night. These jet drones last week were coming all day long and all night long. The air alert siren started to feel like a cuckoo clock. Like it would sound this horrible shrill sound in the air, and then you'd have about an hour of you know, where you had to worry about where were these incoming platforms, and then it would the alert would go off for maybe 5 minutes, maybe an hour, and then it would sound again all day, all night, and it was really unnerving. People, it's just like to have this sort of be in constant fear of what's where and what do I have to do, even though not that many. I mean, you know, some number of people died, but it wasn't like being in Gaza, but it was the possibility that it could come to you the next moment, and it's been very unnerving.
0: And of course, the drone that struck the intelligence headquarters hit the office of the head of Ukraine's Indeed. Intelligence. So Indeed. It was obviously very accurate. Now, yep. Witkoff and Kushner, of course, have monetized foreign policy just as Trump has monetized the presidency. They've made all kinds of deals. They're a couple of real estate grifters. So Ukraine, as far as they're concerned, is a liability, a place where we have to give them money, mm-hmm. whereas Russia knows how to grease the skids. You know, Putin is, what, the richest man on the planet? Maybe the second richest after MBS. Mm-hmm. So what we learned from Putin's advisor, Yuri Ushakov, about the talks that just took place in Moscow with Putin were that they were, quote, constructive and extremely frank. That's diplomatic speak for they had a shouting match, which is unusual. But Ushakov did say that they talked about mutually beneficial Russian-American deals. Now, is just music to the ears of Trump, yep. Kushner, yep. and yep. Witkoff, right? Yep. So yep. if I was a Ukrainian, I'd be pretty skeptical.
1: Well, the point is, why does Russia has no incentive to stop fighting now? Because, yes, the land fighting on the Eastern Front is pretty stalemated, and a lot of Russians are still dying. We're about to hit the 1.5 million Russian casualty mark, 1.5 million dead or wounded. That's quite a number. You know, will happen in the coming weeks. But Russia has these jet-powered drones, and Ukraine will figure out how to stop the jet-powered drones in the next couple of weeks. They've got a couple of things in the works, technology to stop the jet-powered drones. But what they don't have is any technology to stop the Russian ballistic missiles. And Russia, those are the missiles that fly up and then down in a parabola. So by the time they're coming down at several times the speed of sound. And Ukraine has no weaponry to stop them except American Patriot missiles. And we don't have any, Ukraine doesn't have any American Patriot missiles because they got used up, most of them, a lot of them got used up in Iran. And so Ukraine is desperately scouring the world to find these Patriot interceptors. They may find a few, but the challenge is Russia has many ballistic missiles to send over the winter. And why would Putin stop fighting now? When he has the upper hand in a very, determining technology that Ukraine is scrambling to try to figure out how to counter. It doesn't make any sense.
0: Well, Ukraine is striking Russian oil. They just struck an oil refinery and also an airfield and some air defense sites. So, curiously enough, you know, this Trump administration is so pro-Russian, it's obscene. Just recently on Fox News, the Secretary of the Treasury, Scott Bessent, blamed inflation in America Ukraine blowing up Russian energy assets.
1: Ukraine has been doing well sending long-range strikes into Russia, oil refineries, also sort of military things in the rear, supply depots and supply lines and logistics and that sort of thing. But I think they will continue to do that through the winter, and that's partly what's made Putin kind of desperate. But the ballistic missile thing the jet drones in the short term and the ballistic missiles in the long term do give Russia an advantage for the next little while. I think Ukraine will continue to do the damage it's doing, but it's not going to put Putin in a place where he feels like crying uncle, you know, which was sort of the hope. And the other thing that Putin is doing, one of the really annoying things of last week were not only that there were these air alerts constantly, but there was nothing in the to buy in the supermarket because Russia had been pounding the refrigerated warehouses where Ukrainian groceries get shipped around. So I had to go to several stores to buy a quart of milk. And so there are the warehouses, and then there's also the damage that Russia is doing in the Black Sea, where Ukrainian farmers are having a real hard time getting their grain out for export. So, you know, Russia's not winning. Ukraine is still holding them off and, you know, giving them a lot of pain too. But Russia has an upper hand in several areas at the moment that make it very unlikely that Putin's going to want to stop.
0: And also America is being weakened by the Trump administration, by the stupidity of Trump and Hegseth, and this misbegotten war against Iran, where, you know, the great and vaunted U.S. military is looking weak and feckless, thanks to these clowns. And also Trump's word is meaningless. So we have no diplomatic, you know, they've squandered our military power and our credibility. So Putin is enjoying that. Mm-hmm. And of course, Trump is denying that Putin is helping Iran.
1: And Trump is not in a mood to, you know, there are a lot of people who are worrying about what's happening in Western Europe, where Russia is really upping and escalating. It's what they call gray zone attacks, you know, drones and cyber attacks, drones flying over and cyber attacks and arson and assassination attempts. It's going on for a long time, but there's been an escalation recently, including a drone full of explosives landed in a German airport. And Europe's really worried and upset about it. And Trump says, oh, you know, there's nothing to worry about. So, you know, America looks feckless. America looks, you know, like it's got blinders on. You know, Hegseth is hollowing out the Pentagon and the, you know, Army Command. There's a lot to be worried about in the world.
0: Right. And there's elections today, which we were just talking about earlier in the program. In Germany, in East Germany, they're likely to go to the AfD. They'll have a state government for the first time. They're pro-Russian. They want to get back to the earlier days of Schroeder.
1: The good old days of East Germany, right?
0: Right, and also have make deals with Russian energy, because the energy costs have gone up crazily since the Ukrainians blew up the Nord Stream pipeline. So that's got to be worrying Ukraine. And also the Ukrainians, in terms of what little support they have in the Trump administration, they lost Dan Driscoll, who was about the only person left in the administration that supported Ukraine against Russia. So,
1: I mean, it's important not to exaggerate in either direction, right? Like, it's not, Ukraine is not poor, pitiful Ukraine. Ukraine has a lot of resources, you know, and it's and a lot of tricks up its sleeve yet. And but nor is it, you know, it's sort of hard to see, you know, you can lose sight of the balance. You know, Russia's got some advantages. Ukraine has a lot of advantages. The war is certainly going to go on, you know, certainly until next spring and probably, you know, well into next year at the very least, you know, that most optimistic estimates would have some end coming then. So there's a tough winter ahead, but let's also not exaggerate, you know, and things change.
0: Right. But Germany has been an important ally. Yeah. And if the political winds shift there, and Putin has made, first of all, he's been using hybrid warfare tactics. Now he's moved from hybrid warfare to actual warfare with the attack on the Leipzig airport. And that's got the Germans pretty rattled. At some point or other soon, we'll hear from Chancellor Merz, who's supposedly going to announce some change of strategy vis-a-vis Russia, because Putin is pushing the envelope and being pretty brazen.
1: Yeah, I read there's something in the Ukrainian press today about, you know, it's mostly, I mean, it's actually what I'm thinking about and looking at in these days. It's mostly sort of how to protect, kind of, for want of a better word, the homeland against hybrid. So it's, you know, some more powers for the national police to track drones and intercept them. And it's more, it's allowing companies to protect the companies that own critical infrastructure to protect the critical infrastructure, to do what they need to do to protect the critical infrastructure. But there's no talk yet in Europe, or very little talk yet in Europe, about like fighting back, you know, like punishing Russia or hitting, you know, taking the fight to Russia. Now, maybe you could say, you know, they shouldn't do that. You know, we are bound by the rule of law in a way that Russia isn't. But, you know, Russia basically pummels Western Europe with hybrid tactics, and all Europe can sort of do is defend itself. And, you know, there are strategists who say if you're only fighting defense, you're basically just losing more slowly. So, you know, I'm not, I'm, There's almost no one who's saying hit back aggressively, start punishing Russia. But I'm not sure how, I'm not sure how much national police tracking the drones is really going to stop Russia. I mean, I'm sort of, approaching that line of maybe there should be some punishment.
0: Well, but the main tactic that Putin has vis-à-vis Western Europe and undermining NATO and the EU is by supporting these far-right parties in Italy and in France and in Nigel Farage in the UK, and in particular the AfD. And the AfD is definitely on side with Putin.
1: Now,
0: They want to get out, they want to immediately resume ties with Russia and cut loose any support for Ukraine.
1: But let's be clear to for your listeners, right? I mean, I'm worried about the AfD. They're gonna, there's gonna be a good showing tonight. It's gonna be depressing. But what they're winning is sort of the equivalent of the governorship of Rhode Island, right? I mean, it's a little more complicated than that because they will have access to sort of state intelligence, federal intelligence kind of briefings and stuff that we don't want them to have. But they're not taking over the country tonight. They're taking over a small state. They may show, they're doing well in the polls, and some Germany definitely has to rethink how it's handling them and get a better approach or several better approaches. But let's not be apocalyptic yet. I mean, it doesn't look good. It doesn't look good in Germany. It doesn't look good in France. Like the far right is in some ways on the ascendant in Europe, but it's not gonna Germany's not gonna fall tonight. Like let's temper our concerns, right? I mean, I'm not
0: Right,
1: saying,
0: but on the Russian side, he's
1: I'll be
0: probably not
1: happy.
0: going to mobilize because it's too politically dangerous for him, although apparently hundreds of thousands of young Russians have fled into Georgia and are getting out of the country any way they can. But he's definitely getting help from North Korea, 50,000 North Korean troops. So when you say that nobody's really helping Ukraine in that sense, fighting back and joining the fight, that seems to be a long-term problem, right? Because
1: No, I agree. And Putin's finding ways to get men to the front. He's I maybe he will, maybe he won't do a general mobilization, but there's much more aggressive tactics to get men to the front than there were, 6 months ago. But yeah, I mean, it's I think what's interesting, I think, somebody listening to us is the complexity. There's so many fronts, so to speak. It's not as simple as who's winning in one little square. There's the economic, there's the military on the ground, there's the military in the air, there's what's happening in Europe, there's, can America help? And they're all ambiguous. Right? Nobody's clearly winning anywhere. And so, kind of is what it is, and it adds up.
0: Right, but Putin feels deeply personally, doesn't he? Because he recently apparently said to one of his aides or somebody that if he doesn't win this war, they're going to hang him. So so I don't see him backing down. And you made it
1: No, I
0: pretty.
1: don't think he's backing down either. I agree.
0: So Witkoff and Kushner, whatever they said in Moscow and whatever they're saying in Kyiv is pretty meaningless, right?
1: I agree. I agree. It's pretty meaningless, but I'm grateful because I'm having a calm Sunday.
0: I see.
1: Take small favors where you can.
0: Well, I thank you for joining us. I appreciate it,
1: My
0: Timothy.
1: pleasure. Thanks for the
0: And I hope
1: opportunity.
0: that you stay safe because, you're like everybody else in Ukraine at any moment.
1: One has to be careful. There's no question.
0: Right.
1: Thanks for the opportunity.
0: All the best.
1: Talk to you
0: And
1: soon. Bye-bye.
0: bye-bye. And again, I've been speaking with Tamar Jacoby, a Kyiv-based director of the Progressive Policy Institute's New Ukraine Project. She was a senior writer and justice editor at Newsweek, and before that, the deputy editor of the New York Times op-ed page. And she's the author of Displaced, the Ukrainian Refugee Experience. And she has an article at the Washington Monthly, The New Normal in Kyiv, Ukraine, Nonstop Attacks by Russian Jet-Powered Drones Empty Supermarket Shelves and Terrorize Civilians. We're going to take a brief station break, and with a whistleblower, a 17-year veteran of ICE, claiming that DHS has been engaged in an unprecedented lowering of standards, we'll speak with a journalist who has unprecedented access to the attitudes and outlooks of ICE agents.

0: Welcome back. I'm Ian Masters, and this is Background Briefing, available 24/7 at backgroundbriefing.org. And joining us now is Carl Loftus, an independent journalist and filmmaker who covers immigration enforcement and disaster response. He is known for the viral interview series Confessions of an ICE Agent, and his work has been featured in Rolling Stone and Wired. And he has an article at The Intercept, ICE gave new hires access to restricted info on Palantir's app before they passed background checks. Welcome to Background Briefing, Carl Loftus.
1: Thank you. Glad to be here.
0: Well, thanks for joining us. And so, Carl, recently a whistleblower has been claiming that the U.S. Immigration and Customs Enforcement had dangerously lowered its hiring standards. He's apparently a 17-year veteran of ICE, and he filed a complaint in August of 2025 with the Office of the Inspector General of the Department of Homeland Security, sounding the alarm and describing what he said was, quote, an unprecedented lowering of standards for hiring. You are probably the only journalist that seems to have access to ICE agents themselves, and I'm interested, obviously, in what you've learned about their attitudes and their outlooks. So let's talk about the work that you've been doing and your latest articles at The Intercept, and you were in disaster relief, were you not? And then decided to sort of drive from Wisconsin to Minneapolis during the protests there of Alex Preddy. And then you've also opened up channels and communications with ICE officers themselves. So let's just give us a brief sketch of how you got into the work that you're doing, and what sort of motivated

0: shooting just on my own accord to film some boots on the ground coverage there, just for my own platform. And that was kind of my first start into immigration reporting. And from there, you know, I posted a series of videos and posts that got some traction, and I ended up getting in touch with some whistleblowers inside ICE and inside the DHS. And I published a few anonymous interviews with those whistleblowers, and the series kind of just blew up from there. And maybe call it a happy accident, but it's turned into me having this huge kind of unprecedented access to all of these, you know, current ICE employees.
1: So what is the feeling amongst the ICE employees? Because they're largely described as a kind of an American version of Hitler's SS, as untrained thugs, etc. They must have at least, and Mark Wayne Mullen, the new head of DHS, has turned the tables by calling his critics thugs. So how do the people that you talk to feel about the way that they're perceived by, I think, you know, the majority of the American people?
0: Yeah, I mean, they're obviously not happy about it. They hate the way they're being covered in the media, both from the left and from the right. And then they especially are not keen on the media coming from official government channels. You know, a lot of these memes and that type of content coming out of, you know, the White House or Truth Social or the DHS social media accounts.
1: But are these people untrained, as many critics have claimed, and particularly after the shooting in Maine?
0: Well, it's not quite as easy as a yes or no answer, but, you know, the fact is there were historic cuts to ICE's training program, which lasted about a year, and now it's back to normal, just by the way. But during that time, ICE brought in around 12,000 agents and officers. They were mostly ERO, deportation officers. That's the immigration enforcement side of ICE. And yeah, I mean, a lot of these new hires who came through this expedited academy did not receive enough training. Even, you know, my sources on the inside, that's kind of a huge point of contention with them, you know? And it's not to say that everyone who came through the surge hiring process was a bad cop, so to speak. I mean, there were people who had good intentions and, you know, lengthy past law enforcement or military experience, and, you know, they joined in their minds to serve the country. But of course, there were, you know, as reporting has showed, a lot of people who made it through who probably should have never been given a badge and a gun.
1: And how do they, and I know that this would be anecdotal and not across the board, but nevertheless, is there a tension between the ICE officers on the ground and the fact that there's a lot of profiteering going on? Holman himself is tight with the DiGio Group and CoreCivic, these two big companies that are making a ton of money. And it seems that the way that they make money is that they warehouse these immigrants, charge the government for maintaining them, but treat them with terrible food and terrible water in order to make life so miserable for them that they'll self-deport. That seems to be a basic strategy, arguably deliberate cruelty. So how do they feel about, they arrest the people, but then once they turn them

0: over these other guys are making a ton of money, and you've been writing about, you know, the latest article you have at The Intercept is ISIS paying a controversial AI firm to hide the identities of agents. So there's all kinds of contractors with their snouts in the trough, are there not?
1: Yeah, that's definitely an accurate way to put it. And I mean, you know, a kind of interesting insight from talking to all these agents and officers within ICE is, you know, they share many of the same concerns that we do. A lot of these guys are very fed up with, you know, the sort of insider trading stuff, the marriage between our government and corporate interests, and yeah, you know, all these private holdings within DHS leadership, with these private companies. You know, I have yet to talk to anyone who is a fan of that, so to speak. They hate it just as much as we do.
0: So is there any way then, apart from the work that you're doing, for these people to come forth and speak out? Or is there a forum, or would Blumenthal invite them? In other words, I think it's valuable, isn't it, for the American public to hear from the people who are doing stuff that a majority of the American people don't approve of.
1: Yeah, it's extremely valuable, at least in my opinion. And yeah, they're in a tough spot. For one, ICE isn't unionized, so they don't feel like they have any support from leadership to speak out about issues within their own agency. And then there's kind of this twofold pressure to not speak to the mainstream media, because most of these guys don't trust the mainstream media on either side. I mean, they don't trust their word to not be twisted into a narrative or just kind of skewed into a headline for more just divisional politics to fuel the media machine. And then on the other side, internally, there is this feeling of pressure that the Trump administration is kind of on a witch hunt right now to weed out whistleblowers. So there's not a safe path for these guys to speak to the media at all.
0: Well, isn't that what your latest article at The Intercept is about? ISIS paying a controversial AI firm to hide the identities of its agents, that they're actually in supposedly stopping the doxing. I'm not sure how much doxing actually takes place, but that's often been what Homan and others have said in defense of ICE agents, that they're being doxed. But on the other hand, you're suggesting that the real intention is to use these sophisticated technical devices, applications, Palantir-type stuff, in order not to so much go after who's doxing them, but to look for whistleblowers within their ranks.
1: Well, first off, I'll start by, like, this is pretty universal as well, as far as my sources go. Like, there is a real fear of getting doxed, you know, whatever that may look like for these guys. You know, they have phones and social media just like the rest of us, and they see this never-ending stream of hate towards them, you know, right or wrong. And, you know, again, right or wrong, they're feeling the pressures of it, and they're, you know, concerned that someone could go after their families or publish their address or something like that. So I just wanted to throw that out there. But the article you're referencing, you know, it's kind of part of this ongoing pattern of all of these AI, you know, tech companies that keep getting contracts with the DHS. And a lot of them don't really seem like their purpose in full is at what face value advertises them as. So in that article, this is a service that the DHS is offering to ICE employees. It's not mandatory, but it's a service they're offering. They're calling it an anti-doxing initiative. And it's basically saying, hey, if you want, we can scour social media and the dark web and make sure you don't have any personally identifiable information or, you know, pictures, addresses, things like that, in any of those kind of dark corners of the web. Now, the company itself, you know, this is another kind of AI tech firm that's come under fire for previous controversies, notably in 2015 during the Baltimore riots and January 6th during the attack on the Capitol. And, you know, per usual, there is a former Trump-appointed DHS official who serves as an executive to this company. But my whistleblowers, you know, their concerns on this piece in particular is, I don't want to sign up for this government service because I feel like it could be turned against me. Mm-hmm. And that kind of speaks to this broader fear that's coming out of pretty much all my sources. You know, they don't trust the government. They don't trust this current administration, to an extent. And yeah, I mean, I think that pretty much sums that up.
0: But I guess just in closing, the significance of the doxing claims to do with justifying wearing masks, right?
1: Sure. Yeah, that's why they wear these masks, because they don't want their face to be posted all over the internet. It's as simple of an explanation as I can give.
0: All right. Well, Carl Loftus, I thank you very much for joining us.
1: No problem. I thank you for the opportunity.
0: And again, I'll be speaking with Carl Loftus, who's an independent journalist and filmmaker who covers immigration enforcement and disaster response. He's known for the viral interview series Confessions of an ICE Agent, and his work has been featured in Rolling Stone and Wired. And he has articles at The Intercept. ICE gave new hires access to restricted info on Palantir app before they pass background checks. And ICE is paying a controversial AI firm to hide the identities of agents. And this has been Background Briefing. I'm Ian Masters, and I'd like to thank producers Graham Fitzgibbon and Asher Price. And if you've missed any of today's program and would like to explore our vast archives, you can visit us at backgroundbriefing.org, where we'll include extended interviews searchable by topic and have made it easy for you to sign up for daily email updates that provide links to resources, articles, and books discussed on the program. 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Bye for now.

0: Most people want a place where they can go to talk about politics, but not get in a huge fight.
1: That's where we come in, at the Politics Bar, weeknights here on Progressive Voices Radio. Hey, it's Sean Smith Pierce.
0: And Jody Hamilton
2: was originally recorded on August 13th, 2026.
3: A new government report found that Elon Musk's Department of Government Efficiency, or DOGE, vastly inflated how much money it claimed to save taxpayers. Huh. GAO found that DOGE couldn't provide information for 96% of purported savings from canceled federal contracts.
4: Oh, you don't say.

0: I am. From Pacifica Radio in Los Angeles, this is the Bradcast, as heard on KPFK 90.7 FM in LA and on dozens of other fine affiliate stations over both the public airwaves and the internets around the country and the world, blanketing planet Earth. I'm Brad Friedman, your friendly investigative blogger, journalist, troublemaker, muckraker, an all-around swell fellow, says me from bradblog.com. Welcome to the Bradcast. And by the time that many of you hear my voice today, our national debt may, for the very first time in our nation's history, top $40 trillion. Count them, $40
1: trillion. $40
0: trillion
1: with a T.
0: Now, yeah. Hi, Desi Doyen.
1: Hi.
0: No, I don't. I got to say, I don't personally care all that much about the national debt because, among other reasons, the more important question is how much we are adding to it each year as compared to the gross domestic product and other important questions like that. But since Republicans like to pretend that they give a damn about the debt and the annual deficit, at least when Democrats are in charge.
1: Exactly.
0: I will note that Donald Trump and the Republicans are now on track to increase the national debt by a record number during any presidential term in American history. That after they begin Trump's second term with their Doge Bros trashing and slashing the federal government under the supposed idea of cutting waste, fraud, and abuse by the federal government to save taxpayer dollars. Well, they didn't. Doge actually cost the taxpayers money in all sorts of ways, which I will discuss with my guest momentarily. But the central point here for the moment is that Republicans do not care about the debt or the deficit, and certainly not waste, fraud, and abuse by the federal government. They don't now, and they never did before. And I do not believe that they ever, I'm not old enough to remember it, if there was a time when they did actually care about any of that. But while Donald Trump likes to break records, well, he's certainly doing that here. Breaking records for government spending and waste, fraud, and abuse of same. Before we get to my guest on all of this in various ways, a few examples from just this week in two scoops by the Washington Post and one from the New York Times that are really well detailed and really well reported. So I can only sort of skim the surface of each. But let's begin here with the Washington Post. The Trump administration plans to spend at least $900 million for construction projects on the White House grounds. That's nearly $1 billion, a significantly larger price tag than has been previously reported and one that would be covered primarily by taxpayers.
1: Surprise!
0: That, according to records reviewed by the Washington Post. So you'll remember when Trump's ballroom wasn't going to cost the taxpayers one thin dime. Remember, you were supposed to be happy about it and thank him for it because he was doing such a great favor to the taxpayers. Well, it was all going to come from private donors and even from him, he suggested. Don't hold your breath. Well, never mind how unethical that is for a president to receive hundreds of millions of dollars from individuals and companies seeking favors from the government in exchange for funding pet projects of the president. But you'll recall that we were told at the time it was only going to cost $200 million and then, well, maybe $250 million. And then, well, OK, eventually $400 million. Well, now the number for that, plus a helipad, plus a few fountain repairs around the White House, is now going to come in at a cost of at least $900 million. And it will mostly be paid for by you, not by secret wealthy donors, after all. Instead of securing money directly from Congress for any of this, however, the records show the administration has pieced together funding from other agencies and private donors and directed it to a little-known account at the White House that typically holds a few million dollars for routine maintenance of the executive mansion. money, that money, those couple of million dollars, is legally appropriated by Congress. But the money we're talking about here that he's moving into that fund has been legally appropriated by Congress for other things, including for the Secret Service, which you've heard so much about being underfunded. That money is being diverted instead to cover the costs of Trump's gilded pet projects at the White House. Together, the Post reports the records reveal in the greatest detail yet how the Trump administration has sidestepped Congress and shielded visibility into what would become the most expensive overhaul of the White House in more than 80 years. Now, 80 years ago, the entire White House was actually gutted and rebuilt because it was falling apart. But that overhaul was actually approved by Congress at a cost of about $80 million in today's dollars and was overseen by a six-person commission that was established by Congress to oversee the work on the People's House. By way of contrast, Trump has moved money for other things that were appropriated by Congress, along with millions from those secret donors, into a fund used for maintenance of the executive residence, you know, like the gardeners and the carpenters and the chefs. They usually get a couple million dollars a year appropriated by Congress. So that money is usually allowed to operate without oversight. Usually there's just a couple million dollars in it. Now there is nearly $900 million in it, which no one has oversight of. The Post previously reported that the projected costs of the East Wing construction alone was going to be actually $600 million. Half of that would come from taxpayers. The confidential contracting documents reviewed by the paper drive the total cost of work on the grounds now to at least $927 million.
1: Oh, give him time. He'll get to $1 billion any
0: day. Of course he will. To assemble funding in that account, however, the White House Budget Office authorized a series of transfers from the U.S. Secret Service and the White House Military Office, totaling $500 million. Most of the $415 million in Secret Service funding was directed to the account in June this year after Trump allies on Capitol Hill were unable to pass legislation that would have allocated $400 million towards the East Wing ballroom construction project and a visitor screening facility. So they couldn't get it from Congress, so they just stole it from the Secret Service. That funding was appropriated by Congress to recruit and train Secret Service agents, raising concerns from members of both parties on Capitol Hill, according to the Washington Post, that the administration was improperly using funds. Do you think? Really? From both parties on Capitol Hill? I will hold my breath until the Republicans who control both chambers of Congress actually do anything to stop Trump's theft of Secret Service funds for his vanity projects. And while Trump is stealing $900 million for waste, fraud, and abuse to build gilded up upgrades to the People's House, if you can consider them upgrades, that were apparently going to allow him to live in that house for another couple of years. While all that's going on, the National Symphony Orchestra, the national treasure housed at the John F. Kennedy Center for the Performing Arts, which Trump has seized control of, is now on the verge of bankruptcy after having rapidly lost many of its audience members and individual donors since Trump seized control of it, sending revenue into a two-year freefall that has pushed the internationally acclaimed orchestra into the deepest financial crisis in its history, according to current and former employees and confidential documents obtained by the Washington Post. Ticket sales have collapsed, they report, and leaders projected in May that this year's deficit will climb higher still. After Trump took over the center, donations plummeted and concerts at the venue were struggling to fill more than 10% of its seats. For one recent show, put on at the orchestra. Kennedy Center's new management tried to paper over the empty seats by comping more than 600 tickets to that show, which then brought the audience to about one quarter of capacity.
1: Oh, dear.
0: The crisis has arrived at what would otherwise have been a peak for the orchestra. The NSO, the National Symphony Orchestra, is known for top-flight performances, global touring, popular patriotic concerts in the capital. They posted a banner year for ticket sales in 2024, one of their best years ever, just the year before Donald Trump took office. The fall-off came amid the collapse of the center's fundraising operation after Trump took over in 25 and cut the development department from 94 employees to 16. The development department is the one that raises money for the orchestra. So they cut the department from 94 employees to 16 employees because, well, you know, think of all the money that they would save if they only had to pay 16 employees instead of 94. Right? Trimming back the government? Well, as it turns out, they were trimming back donations, and now they can't even afford to run the place anymore. Of course, the tiniest fraction, by the way, of that $900 million that Trump is stealing and or receiving from major companies in exchange for favors to redo the White House grounds, well, just a tiny fraction of that would make the National Symphony Orchestra enjoyed by thousands, if not millions, of Americans. It would make them completely solvent. Instead, on Thursday, Trump's hand-picked commission that now runs the Kennedy Center voted to shut it down entirely for renovations for 2 years rather than, I guess, face the shame that nobody wants to go there while Trump's name is all over it, which Trump's commission also voted to do again today, even after a judge previously ordered his name to be removed from the building and from all of its branding. We'll see what the court thinks about that. But yeah, sure, Doge. Doge was all about cutting waste, fraud, and abuse from the federal government. And if there's any question about how much Trump and his Republican Party just hate federal government waste, fraud, and abuse, well, there was this today from the New York Times. Starting last fall, the Department of Homeland Security spent $464 million on a single no-bid contract to buy 10 used airplanes from a firm in Northern Virginia. That was an enormous price tag, the Times reports, but the department said that it had no time to consider alternative offers. The planes were needed urgently for deportation flights. But since that no-bid purchase last year, the department has barely used the new fleet at all for deportations or for anything else. Three of the aircraft that they bought are luxury business jets. You know how much people being deported love to fly in business jets. Just months after acquiring them, the department sought to loan or lease two of those business jets to other agencies, including one for the use of FBI Director Kash Patel, so that he could fly around the country to see his girlfriend sing and stuff like that. This is all according to a letter to the department that was sent on Wednesday by top Democrats on the Senate Appropriations Committee. Not signed by Republicans, apparently, but by Democrats who actually do seem to care about government waste, fraud, and abuse. The other seven planes are apparently older Boeing 737 passenger jets. They might actually be useful for deportation flights, unlike the luxury business jets, but the government has simply left them parked at an airport in Lake Charles, Louisiana, for months at a time. An internal government document obtained by the Times said the agency did not have the staff necessary to operate them.
1: Oh, God.
0: The acquisitions were part of a surge of rushed contracts handed out recently by the Department of Homeland Security, which has repeatedly used the need for urgency to bypass regular contracting procedures. contract also illuminated a broader trend within the second Trump administration. These no-bid contracts awarded to people with connections to Trump himself or to his cabinet secretaries. The company that received this contract, Daedalus Aviation Corporation, is led by a chairman who had donated to a political committee supporting the previous DHS secretary, Kristi Noem. A letter sent to the department on Wednesday by the Democratic senators Patty Murray of Washington, Christopher Murphy of Connecticut, said that Homeland Security officials had already conceded to the committee that most of the planes would not be used for deportations after all. Quote, "The American people deserve a full accounting of this gross misuse of their tax dollars," the letter reviewed by the Times said. Now, federal law generally requires government agencies to seek competing bids before awarding a contract, much less a huge $464 million contract, in order to ensure taxpayers get the best deal for their money. But the department sidestepped that requirement for these planes and this contract by invoking an exemption for cases of, quote, unusual and compelling urgency. That so-called urgency exemption can only be used when delaying the contract might result in, quote, serious injury, financial or other, to the government. Historically, it's been used during natural disasters or war or the coronavirus pandemic. The department declined to answer questions about what serious injury that the government was trying to prevent with this no-bid contract. Contracting regulations would require agencies to publish their rationales for such contracts, but the department refused to release this one, saying it, quote, would compromise national security or create other security risks. Sure it would. The department has invoked the urgency exemption, get this, to justify more than $29 billion in spending across about 500 contracts awarded during Trump's second term, according to an analysis of the data by the Times. $29 billion in urgent spending, much of which goes to his pals. Go figure. The exemption accounts for nearly, the urgency exemption accounts for nearly two-thirds of the total $34 billion that the department has spent on contracts signed this year alone. Two-thirds of what they've spent so far, that is up sharply from past years. For example, in 2024, during the Biden presidency, and yes, the COVID pandemic that was unleashed by the previous Trump administration, well, during the Biden presidency in its last year in 24, urgent no-bid contracts accounted for less than 1% of DHS spending, compared to two-thirds of it now. But sure, tell me again how the Trump administration has cut waste, fraud, and abuse from the federal government. Tell me again, MAGA, about how, well, you might not like some of what Donald Trump has done, but you did like that whole DOGE thing and the way that he cut back on wasteful federal government spending. Now that the national debt is at $40 trillion and this administration and the Republicans who are facilitating it are breaking records for federal deficit spending, even while cutting the stuff that actually made America great in the first place. But it is not just costing us money, sadly. It is costing us a lot more. As Desi Doyen will detail in our latest Green News report later this hour, and as author and journalist Michael Mechanic rounded up today in a piece at Mother Jones, he joins us next on the broadcast. I'm Brad Friedman.
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2: 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We'll be back soon.

0: And from bradblog.com, it is not just the money, however. You will, y'all probably remember that deposition from that Doge Bro kid. We played it before from that 30-year-old Nate Kavanaugh admitting in a legal deposition that even though the Doge Bros were instructed to slash all kinds of stuff that they knew nothing about because an AI chat program told them maybe a grant for scientific research might have something to do really secretly with race or gender or diversity, equity, and inclusion, that this kid, well, he thought it was all worth it, totally worth it, even if it costs, oh, untold millions of people's their livelihoods, not to mention their lives, in order to save the taxpayer money by slashing supposed waste, fraud, and abuse. Even though in the end, as he admits in the deposition, it didn't save the taxpayers anything, as he conceded during under oath questioning.
1: You don't regret that people might have lost important income to support their lives?
2: No. I think it was more important to reduce the federal deficit from $2 trillion to close to zero.
1: Did you reduce the federal deficit?
2: No, we didn't.
0: Did you reduce the federal deficit? No, we didn't. In a really good article out today at Mother Jones, headlined Elon Musk's Doge Promised Savings, but It's Cost Us a Fortune. The magazine's senior editor, Michael Mechanic, writes, the U.S. government doesn't have many watchdogs left. Donald Trump fired a whole bunch of them shortly after returning to power, and many others have been pushed out since. We do still have a Government Accountability Office, or GAO, for what it's worth. And 1 week ago, he notes, that office published a report detailing the remarkable lack of transparency in how Elon Musk's so-called Department of Government Efficiency conducted its affairs and how the savings Doge reported fell far short of its claims. But here's the thing, observes Mechanic. A, we knew that from the start, and B, the GAO entirely misses the point. Doge saved us nothing, he writes. In fact, Musk's little project has cost America dearly. In countless ways, we are much worse off than we were on the day that Trump took back the Oval Office and invited the richest man on earth to come in and break things. Michael goes on to detail what he describes as a partial accounting of what the Doge Musk Trump nonsense has cost us to date, which is much more than money. Though, as he notes, yes, it also cost us a ton of money, but it also had other costs that the GAO does not account for, including costs to our health, humanity, privacy, education, food safety, consumer protections, our former leadership in the world, in science, and so much more, that also need to be accounted for and hopefully someday see accountability for. Joining us now is our friend Michael Mechanic, the longtime senior editor at Mother Jones, where he frequently writes about wealth and inequality. And he is also the author of the book Jackpot, How the Super Rich Really Live and How Their Wealth Harms Us All. Mr. Mechanic, welcome back to the broadcast, sir.
3: Good to be here again.
0: Always.
3: And the wealth is really harming us all now.
0: Yeah, no kidding. I really liked your piece today for a whole bunch of reasons. Among them, it sort of pulls together a bunch of big pieces into one place to sort of help us just begin to see the price for what all of this is really costing us in terms that are much larger than money, or the so-called waste, fraud, and abuse that Trump and the Dozers pretended to give a damn about when they ran roughshod over the federal government. In fact, Michael, if you haven't used this article for a book pitch yet, boy, it sure seems like it would be the basis of a very good next one for you.
3: Oh, good God. Do you think people are going to want to relive this? I'm not sure.
0: Yeah. I think we need to have all of this sort of brought together. And this piece sort of really gave me that picture. We need to understand the cost of Doge and you know, in not just in monetary terms, but in all sorts of terms that you begin to lay out in what I am going to call your book pitch, Michael. But let's start with
3: too much confidence.
0: Well, you know, I got a lot of confidence in you. Let's start with the money piece first, nonetheless, since, as you know, that's kind of the one part of that those of us paying attention over the past year and a half or so may already know. But you suggest that while Trump, Musk, and the Republican supporters claimed the trashing and slashing of the federal government was to save federal taxpayer money from waste, fraud, and abuse, that the Doge Bros actually did nothing of the kind, if only due to the massive cuts made in the ability of the federal government to bring in money, to bring in revenue?
3: That's right. I mean, there's certain departments of the federal government that have high ROI, like every dollar you spend on those departments comes mm-hmm. back to you in multiples. Mm-hmm. And one of them is IRS enforcement. When you slash funding for the IRS, when you fire people who are able to pursue complex audits of rich individuals and corporations that cheat on their taxes, mm-hmm. you end up with a lot less money coming in.
0: Yes.
3: During the first year, I reported that through the various firings, deferred resignations that Doge spearheaded, the IRS lost more than a quarter of its workforce. Mm. And of course, the first they fired were the probationary employees hired under Biden. And if you recall, Biden had passed all this new funding for the IRS to bolster its abilities. You know, the IRS has been under Republican attack for decades. Mm-hmm. And the Biden administration managed to get funding through. It was like $80 billion over 10 years. And mm-hmm. immediately the Republicans started chipping away at that mm-hmm. And were somewhat successful. But what Doge came in, he fired all these people that Biden had hired. The people, they were just starting to make progress in actually collecting all these unpaid taxes. I mean, we're just talking about taxes due, mm-hmm. not even taxes that, you know, not even tax evasion and sophisticated cheating, mm-hmm. which a lot of which happens, especially among the people who have, you know, $3,000 an hour lawyers. Mm-hmm. And, you know, we no longer have the capacity nor the will under the Trump administration to go after these people. Now, the estimates are that over 10 years, just the layoffs are going to cost us $600 billion in lost revenues.
0: Right.
3: And that's just the IRS.
0: Yeah.
3: And then if you add onto it the budget cuts that were in Trump's big, beautiful bill, that's another $260 billion. And as I noted in the article, put that together, that's basically about the amount of money they took out of Medicaid.
0: Yeah.
3: In this very, very unpopular bill that was shoved through. So
0: go ahead, please.
3: I was going to say I started with the watchdogs, and that is another place that there's a high ROI. Mm-hmm. The watchdogs, the inspectors general, the various, you know, all the federal agencies have their own. And then there's also a federal agency that kind of oversees all of that, all the conflicts of interest, all the double deal, you know, and they've managed to return a lot of money to taxpayers through their various actions, but they've been totally kneecapped by this administration.
0: Yeah. And which puts the lie to the maddening lie that these folks care about, you know, the debt, the deficit, any of that. They care about none of that, just based on what we are seeing here, where they're willing to say, OK, let's slash the IRS, which brings in the actual money that helps pay to cover the debt and the deficit. And that's before they even start slashing money from healthcare. They also, you note, killed the, as another great example, they killed the free tax filing program created under Joe Biden, which is not exactly used by rich people. They're using those $3,000 an hour lawyers instead. That's used by people like you and me. To make it more costly for us to pay our taxes.
3: Right. Yeah. I mean, people who have very kind of basic taxes just do it that way. And that's like most mm-hmm. most people, most wage earners. And it's instead of having to shell out for some expensive software to do it. Now, guess who didn't like it? Well, the companies that make that software,
0: yes.
3: you know, Intuit and, you know, and so forth. Mm-hmm. And they lobbied the Trump administration to kill it, and Trump did. Even though this was very, it had kind of been reinvigorated. There had been some kind of free filing in the past that they hadn't promoted very well, but this most recent form of it was actually becoming very popular.
0: Mm-hmm.
3: And all of a sudden, boom, you know, sorry.
0: Yeah, sorry, you're cut off. But, you know, the wealthy people who need to avoid paying taxes, they're going to have no problem. They can afford to pay their attorneys. They can afford to avoid paying taxes. And it'll be easier than ever because we fired all the people who would have caught them doing it.
3: Right. Not to mention, you know, what they did to the DOJ. So they'll never, you know, they're never going to go after the true bad guys.
0: Yeah. So much for cutting waste, fraud, and abuse. But it's not just the money. And that's the thing that I think is really important about this piece. Not just the money. It was also our humanity, as you describe it, citing those cuts that were made to the U.S. Agency for International Development, or USAID, USAID, when Musk boasted on social media about spending a weekend tossing USAID into a, quote, wood chipper. I want to play some recent remarks that Musk gave in an interview about that to get your response. But first, how did those cuts themselves, as you see it, cost us our humanity?
3: Well, I mean, people around the world have for ages have looked to the United States as sort of, you know, the glowing light, the city on the hill, the people that welcomes people from other countries and mm-hmm. is a country of immigrants, and that has, you know, tries to spread goodwill around the world. And we have, through our foreign aid, which has been a very, very tiny proportion of our budget. Of mm-hmm. course, it's always been attacked by the right. But we have been funding all kinds of health programs and, like, really important things in a lot of very poor countries around the world, and really helping people. Like, you know, it has to do with the wanting to expand soft power, as mm-hmm. we call it, right? Mm-hmm. We want people to like us.
0: Yes.
3: And that gives us a form of influence other than just, you know, taking a big stick and hitting people with it, right? You want people to like you and want to deal with you. Well, Musk went in and just eliminated almost all of the employees. Just boom. And in some times they were just like, they were actually literally stranded.
0: Yes.
3: It was very hard for people to even
0: get back from these places. Yeah.
3: It was done. The whole thing was done so thoughtlessly and so cruelly and so abruptly. It just cut off all kinds of workers. It cut off all kinds of organizations in other countries, and it cut off the people they serve most, you know, which most notably. And the estimates are that this is going to cause millions of deaths.
0: And that, of course, Elon Musk completely rejects. By the way, I should note, I think it's no coincidence right now that we are seeing, as we go to air today, the largest Ebola outbreak, I believe, in human history, now plaguing the Democratic Republic of the Congo. That was something that USAID would have been all over. The CDC, mm-hmm. the FDA would have been, you know, monitoring that from the beginning, going shipping people overseas to help contain it. Now it seems to be out of control. But on the deaths being attributed to Musk's cuts to USAID, here he is in a recent interview with the editor-in-chief of The Economist magazine, just a week or two ago, asking him about the studies that have indeed found that those cuts to USAID have already cost hundreds of thousands of lives and will continue to cost millions more in the future, which Musk simply refuses to believe in any way, shape, or form.
4: You don't buy the idea that anybody, to put it really crudely and simply, any kid in Africa died because of the suddenness with which...
5: Zero.
4: I just don't think that's right.
5: Zero died because of those. Zero point zero. Yeah.
4: I think the pace and the suddenness with which it happened will almost certainly have caused unnecessary suffering and deaths.
5: No, I think that's totally false.
4: Okay.
5: Obviously.
4: All right.
5: Zero people died because of Doge. Zero.
0: Zero. 0.0 people died because of Doge, Michael McKenna.
3: Obviously.
0: Well, I was going to ask for your response, and I was going to remind you this is FCC radio. So what is your response to that?
3: I mean, I trust the guy as far as I can throw him.
0: Mm. and we'd love to throw them. How did Doge cost the American people what you describe as a semblance of privacy?
3: Well, you know, our privacy was really neutered ages ago. First through various, you know, small and large corporations that have sort of consolidated public and private data on all of us and would sell it, you know, and back, including to police departments and the federal government and so forth. But this is another thing, because it used to be the federal government would, you know, they collected information for different agencies for different purposes, and that information was confidential and it was siloed. It was, you could not, one department could not get it from the other. It was never put together in any kind of database. Mm-hmm. Elon Musk comes in and his little minions are just getting into every database without anyone's true authorization. And they were consolidating data from the IRS and Social Security Administration, state voting records, and they were sending them into this massive Department of Homeland Security database. Mm-hmm. Wired reported on this early on. Mm-hmm. And it had nothing to do with fraud or wasteful spending. In fact, this had more to do with, you know, the deportation hunt, right?
0: Right.
3: But Wired also reported, as I wrote in the story, that a DOJ court filing had indicated that Doge may have shared Social Security data with a group that seeks to overturn election results in certain states. Mm-hmm. And I also quoted a guy who had former government cybersecurity expert who was talking to NPR, and he had worked for what was called the U.S. Digital Service, which is what Musk came in and turned into Doge. But mm-hmm. they, of course, fired everybody who was there and
0: right.
3: replaced with their little guys, right?
0: Yep.
3: And he said, what I want people to be scared of is that this data that the government has on them, which in some cases can be used to damage them, will be used to damage them. Mm. Them is us.
0: Yeah, yeah. And I think, you know, you could make the argument if you're a guy who, let's say, has a car company, that it doesn't make sense to have all of these separate, you know, databases, one for your customers, one for people who come in to have their car repaired, another for, you know, leads, potential buyers down the road. It makes sense for efficiency to sort of combine those all into a single database. And I could think you might look at the federal government and say, well, look, they've got all of these different databases. Why don't we bring them all together? It'd be more efficient to have one master database. But there is a reason those databases are siloed, that you know, certain information is segregated from one department to another, which they've just sort of run roughshod over, I guess, irretrievably at this point.
3: It's pretty irretrievable, and it's also very dangerous, because, you know, you don't know who it's going to be used on next. I mean, we have mm-hmm. this thing with the flock cameras being misused, that data being misused by police departments. So, I mean, when that data is available, that's a powerful tool, and it will be misused, or it will be authorized to be used in ways that we really wouldn't like. Mm-hmm. And that's a problem.
0: Yes, that's a problem. This one is particularly maddening, Mike. I mean, they all are. But when it comes to the idea of saving money, how did Trump, Musk, and Doge slash consumer financial protection, and what has that cost us in hard numbers so far over just the past year and a half when they've been claiming they're saving money by cutting waste, fraud, and abuse?
3: Yeah, well, that was the Consumer Financial Protection Bureau. And that was launched in 2011, kind of in the aftermath of the Great Recession, when mm-hmm. all these banks were doing very unethical things and kind of using deceptive practices to get people into mortgages they couldn't afford and that sort of thing. And so they, in its first year, the CFPB reported that it had secured about $15 billion in relief and a couple billion dollars in civil penalties for millions of families, and much more since then. And Doge just, I won't say, you know, decimated is always misused, because that means you cut by one tenth. No, mm-hmm. Doge cut by 95% or
0: right.
3: something. The workforce of the CFPB, which, you know, to be fair, Republicans have long wanted to get rid of.
0: Right.
3: Because it was independent. It was funded by the Fed and by the companies that it oversaw, and not by Congress. It was one of those really independent agencies, mm-hmm. and Doge gutted it.
0: And the only one looking out, by the way, for consumers in the entire government. And when they cut, you say 95%, the only reason they cut 95% instead of 100% is because I think a court determined that, well, the CFPB was set up by Congress. It has to exist. You can't just do away with it, kind of like what they did with the Education Department. They wanted to kill it entirely. They can't by law. So they just fired, you know, pretty much everyone except a couple of people to say that it still exists.
3: You know, we talk about Elon Musk coming in and breaking things. Well, you know, what they've discovered is that you can break a heck of a lot, and it takes the courts a long time to catch up, mm-hmm. and they generally aren't going to restore. All these people get fired, and then we've had judges come and say, well, we're not going to make you go and try to hire them all back because they've moved on, right? Mm-hmm. Actually, I had a colleague write a piece looking at that, you know, looking at some sort of surveys that had been done actually by fired federal employees who are really, you know, talented at running, you know, data analysis. Mm-hmm. They found that, you know, a large chunk of those federal employees did not move on. They, you know, a year later, you know, 20% of them still haven't found jobs. Mm-hmm. They did not find higher paying jobs. They had to take pay cuts and upend their family. I mean, hundreds of thousands, like 317,000 workers is one of the estimates that have been lost from the federal government. Mm-hmm. And I actually did the math. Let's assume that each of those employees cost an average of $150,000 a year. So that's up to like $46 billion, which is a pittance compared to the amount of money we're losing by not having those people in place. I mean, we're just talking about money here.
0: Yeah.
3: Not to mention all the other things, you know, protection of clean air and water, oversight of government, upkeep of our national parks, public safety grants to local police and fire departments, our ability to respond to disasters and prepare for disasters. I mean, the cutting of grants in science, in things like disaster preparedness and climate resilience, I mean, these are devastating. And they're going to leave us in terrible shape.
0: Right. I mean, when you fire a federal worker, you might save a certain amount of money because you're not paying them their salary, but you're losing all the benefits that they brought into the federal government. And then it's costing you on the other side because, you know, now you're having to pay to help them get a new job for unemployment or what, you know, whatever it is. I mean, this was clearly not thought through by anyone who actually gave a damn about, you know, doing things like cutting waste, fraud, and abuse. It was thought through by the evil geniuses who authored Project 2025. The manifesto that Trump claimed to know nothing about, but he is following it to a T. You know, they essentially seem like they calculated that the results would be that, you know, while billions of dollars may not be actually spent by the federal government on the front end, the actual savings ultimately do not go to the American taxpayer at all. It seems like it was designed to make sure that all of the savings, if there was any anywhere, would go to a handful of very, very wealthy people. Does that sound about right? Does that seem like the calculated intent ultimately of Project 2025?
3: Well, no, I don't think savings actually had anything to do with it. They wanted to gut

0: including, Musk's own companies. I mean, he basically kneecapped federal agencies that were investigating his companies. Those investigations and went right away. And remember, this is the guy who contributed the most to Donald Trump's campaign, like more than anybody in the history of elections ever. It was something like $290 million, which for him is like pocket change, right? But he is, think of all the power he was given and all the billions of dollars in contracts he has gotten because of it. It was an investment. They call them the mega donors, but they're not donors. They're investors. They're investing in what they're going to get back out of it. And boy, has he gotten a lot out of it. Now, I say in the piece, I said talking about savings from Doge is like talking about savings from not paying your mortgage, nor ignoring the part where the bank comes and takes your home. That's what we are dealing with
1: Yeah,
0: here.
1: exactly. No, and that's a great metaphor because, clearly, well, if you don't pay your mortgage, you're going to save some money. And I'm putting save in air quotes for the radio here. You're going to save money. You're not going to have to pay that money this month, but you're eventually going to lose everything. You're going to lose everything, but I guess the bank is going to end up doing just fine as they take your house and resell it and everything else. That kind of seems like where we are with this right now, at least for those paying attention. And by the way, when it comes to Musk, I didn't have time to get to it, but you note that he is cutting a lot of the grants that he himself took advantage of that made him in the first place the richest man on earth.
0: Yeah,
1: Now
0: all the,
1: he's got
0: the
1: his.
0: subsidies and loans for the EV industry. I mean, I have a section where I talk about one thing we lose here is leadership in science. I mean, the US has had one of the most globally respected science and science funding programs in the entire world, and it drives innovation right and left. It cures disease. It has brought about vaccines for all sorts of horrible scourges and the development of CRISPR and HIV drugs and pioneering surgeries. And who's paid to sequence the first human genome and built the internet and invented GPS and funded the Google guys when they were developing their little search engine? I mean, all of these things, right? And then Silicon Valley turns around and it's like, oh, we built this ourselves.
1: Pull up
0: I don't think so.
1: I don't think so. They got all that grant money. Now let's pull up the ladder so no one else can enjoy it. That's
0: But I
1: what.
0: mean, the worst is, so not only are you decimating, well, I always say decimating, but again, it's way worse than decimating higher education. And across the board, universities are cutting graduate programs. They are rescinding applications. There's going to be a lot of layoffs at universities this year. And because of this,
1: And all, by the
0: even
1: way,
0: the people getting grants, they don't know what's going to happen with those grants. There's like bottlenecks everywhere. There's delays. They don't know if they can pay their people. And as I said, this threatens to destroy one thing that truly does make America great, which is the global leadership in science and innovation.
1: At
0: And
1: the t
0: what happens is there's ripple effects too. Think of all the economies that depend on scientific research and what our universities have produced and spun off in terms of companies and jobs and all of this stuff. It all shrivels up. I've heard that a lot of American scientists are splitting for Canada
1: Yeah.
0: because just there's more support for their work now.
1: Well, that's all the savings brought to you by Elon Musk, Trump, and the Doge Bros. You close with this, Michael Mechanic. Breaking things is disastrously easy. Building them is hard. Elon Musk pushed Humpty Dumpty off the wall. Piecing him back together, if even possible, will take decades. Concerted effort and enormous sums of money that will now be in short supply. Thanks to Trump and his enablers. You really nailed it, Michael. I will link, of course, to this story, and I do look forward to, to a whole book on it, Michael. So get
0: No
1: to work.
0: pressure.
1: No pressure. Michael Mechanic is the longtime senior editor at Mother Jones. He's the author of the book Jackpot, How the Super Rich Really Live and How Their Wealth Harms Us All. You can find him on the social medias at Michael Mechanic, at motherjones.com, and at his own website, michaelmechanic.com. Mike, always great speaking with you, my friend.
0: Likewise.
1: All right, quick break and more along these lines.

0: in our latest Green News Report. That's next on the Bradcast. I'm Brad Friedman. Hey, this is Brad. 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
0: Good luck putting Humpty Dumpty back together again when it comes to the federal government. How we're going to do that for the global climate, I have no idea, as discussed in our latest Green News Report.
1: It's not only the lower 48. July 2026 was the hottest July ever recorded globally. Jellyfish are expanding their range northward and are messing with nuclear power plants. Plus,
2: if you're getting ready for a trip to the beach, we've got one more thing you need to think about, actually worry about.
1: Officials warn of rise in cases of flesh-eating bacteria in Gulf Coast waters.
0: You are nothing but puppies and rainbows today. All of those stories and more straight ahead from BradBlog.com. I'm Brad Friedman.
1: And I'm Desi Doyen.
0: Stand by for 6 minutes of independent green news, politics, analysis, and snarky comment.
3: The big oil companies announced that they're raking in record profits. That's war profiteering, if you ask me, and it's got to stop.
0: Donald Trump can't even stop the war. You think he's going to stop the profiteering? J.B. Pritzker, this is your Green News Report. Okay, Desi Doyen, it was bad enough when it was just the lower 48 states, but it's even worse than that, eh?
1: Yes, it is. In our last episode, we told you that July 2026 was the hottest July in the contiguous United States. Today, it's not just that, it's the entire globe. NASA this week announced that last month was the hottest July ever recorded globally across both land and sea since record-keeping began in the 1850s.
0: Well, great. Everyone gets to enjoy it.
1: Yeah, the EU's Copernicus Climate Service, using a different data set, rated July 2026 as the second hottest July on record. Forecasters say the powerful Super El Nino forming in the Pacific will goose global temperatures even higher in coming months, fueling more intense weather disasters. Samantha Burgess of Copernicus says that extreme heat and persistent drought fuel a self-reinforcing feedback loop. Quote, as soils dry out, they lose their ability to provide natural cooling, allowing heat to build more readily. This is a clear example of how climate change is intensifying heat extremes, with heat and drought increasingly reinforcing one another.
0: That doesn't sound good.
1: The new July heat record comes just days after Copernicus announced that last month was the hottest July on record specifically for the world's oceans. The oceans absorb more than 90% of the excess heat trapped by humanity's burning of fossil fuels, and that has consequences. Along the U.S. Gulf Coast, a flesh-eating bacteria called Vibrio vulnificus, which thrives in warm seawater, has killed at least 7 people this year. Yikes. Along the U.S. Gulf Coast.
0: Ow.
1: 2 in Florida and 5 in Louisiana. The pathogen infects people through open wounds or contaminated raw shellfish. As the oceans warm to record levels, the previously rare flesh-eating bacteria is expanding its range northward to Maryland and New York, according to tropical disease expert Dr. Peter Hotez on CBS News.
4: With every year now, because of climate change, we're seeing it higher and higher, more northerly latitudes.
1: So, of course, last year, the Trump administration eliminated mandatory public health reporting of cases of Vibrio vulnificus.
0: Really?
1: Yep. Thanks to hotter oceans, jellyfish are also expanding northward and disrupting nuclear power plants. France this week shut down 3 nuclear reactors on the North Sea because swarms of jellyfish clogged their cooling water intake systems, curtailing power supply during record heat waves at the same time as freshwater nuclear plants in Europe are also being forced offline due to record low river levels caused by drought. In an interview with DW News, Chris Roslow of energy data firm Ember noted that all thermal power plants, coal, gas, and nuclear, are vulnerable to heat and drought.
5: It's not just nuclear and hydropower that kind of experience difficulty in extreme heat. But basically, it's only, I think it's fair to say, only solar power performs relatively well in these conditions. And that for us just underlined the importance of having a diversified mix of energy sources.
0: Only solar power works well when it gets really, really hot.
1: Funny how that works.
0: Isn't it, though?
1: Finally, the Trump administration this week withdrew federal funding for the Arctic Report Card, a critical scientific assessment tracking how rapid warming from climate change is transforming the Arctic, the fastest warming region on Earth. Arctic warming is upending ecosystems and reconfiguring trade routes with major impacts on national security and geopolitics. It also has profound impacts beyond the North Pole, influencing global weather and ocean circulation. The report was targeted for elimination in the right-wing manifesto, Project 2025. It is the latest in a long line of actions by the Trump administration against science documenting the impacts of human-caused climate change.
0: He really wants to kill us all, doesn't he? For much more on all of these stories and the ones we couldn't get to, check out our website at greennews.bradblog.com if you dare. I'm Brad Friedman.
1: And I'm Desi Doyen.
0: And this has been your Green News Report.
6: It was the heat of the moment. Telling me what my heart
0: Hey, by the way, in that contest of jellyfish versus nuclear plants, I'm rooting for the jellyfish. 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
1: Green News Report.
0: See you there. Until we see you here again next time, I'm Brad Friedman. Good luck, world.
6: It was

0: I'm Rick Smith, and this is Labor History in Two.
1: On this day in labor history, the year was 1892. That was the day miners in Tracy City, Tennessee, rebelled against the state's convict lease system. Miners had been forced to work side by side with convict labor. The convicts, overwhelmingly African American, were forced to live in deplorable stockade conditions. Their presence in the mines served to minimize paid labor, keep wages low, and stunt union organizing throughout the state. Miners demanded that Tennessee Coal, Iron, and Railroad give them the same hours of work as the convicts. When they refused, the miners marched on the stockades where the convicts were housed. They released the convicts and marched them onto trains bound for Nashville, burning the stockades to the ground. The revolt at Tracy City followed armed uprisings of thousands of miners the previous year in nearby Briceville and Coal Creek. Here, it is thought that the Knights of Labor leaders led miners to surround stockades, disarm guards, and release convicts onto Knoxville-bound trains over the course of several days. By August of 1892, hundreds of miners would confront state forces in armed shootouts across Grundy, Marion, and Anderson counties, releasing convicts when they could onto trains bound for Nashville. Miners were eventually arrested and convicted, but these revolts would lead the Tennessee General Assembly to end its convict lease system 4 years later, making them one of the first southern states to do so.
2: Well, it brought in the entire state militia. Heavy artillery and Gatling guns.
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1: Happy Labor Day, Truth Seekers. This is the Malloy Program on Progressive Voices on TuneIn for the seventh day of September 2026. Mike's away, and so for this Labor Day edition of the Malloy Program, you get me, Roxanne Kincaid, from the Midwestern Command here on the banks of West Virginia's river, just across the river from Ohio. And in faraway Queens, we have, of course, the one and only Tara Devlin of Tara Buster. Happy Labor Day, Tara.
2: Happy Labor Day. Yes. Let's not forget, right? I know this truth seeker crowd doesn't. The bulk of the American people actually do think that. I guess they don't understand that the 8-hour workday, weekends, just basic working,
1: bought
2: decent
1: in blood.
2: Working conditions were because of people who fought, bled, and died, not because a billionaire felt like trickling it.
1: The only trickling down was the trickling blood of the working class. I thought it would be fitting and proper on this day, like you mentioned. Many, if not all, of the truth seekers know a lot of this history, but it's worth mentioning on this day because outside of we few, we happy few, a lot of people just see this as the holiday that marks the unofficial end of summer.
2: Mm-hmm.
1: And of course, you know, for me, mm-hmm. whose favorite season is summer, thus begins my grieving. I'll soon be freezing. And in a place like West Virginia, it's, you know, we get 6 months of awful weather, everything from sloppy and wet to freezing and cold to more sloppy and wet. And then there's 3 months of and then there's 3 months of actual nice weather. And that's rapidly coming to a close. And the days are growing shorter, and I'm a little ray of
2: I hate that.
1: And I need the warmth and light. In fact, the poet Robert Frost, in one of my favorite—it's my favorite poem of his—said, "Oh, stormy, stormy world, the days in which you were not furled in mist and cloud are so very few. I cannot wonder whence I get the lasting sense of so much warmth and light." And he comes to the conclusion that it may be altogether from one day's perfect weather. We remember the good stuff. I think it's inherent in our human nature that we suppress the bad and we elevate the good. And maybe that's maybe that's healthy. I hope it's healthy because that's kind of me.
2: Probably. You know, it's a survival thing because people say that child myself, but if women recalled only the pain of childbirth, they would never want to go through it again. So
1: yeah, the human species would never have really become a going concern.
2: Yeah,
1: but that's what I think most Americans, and unfortunately, I mean honestly, if most Americans understood that this was a debt paid by American labor, primarily by American labor unions. We would have a much higher labor union participation rate in this country.
2: Well, the Republicans were very successful in destroying unions and hobbling. I was considering writing an article for the Political Voices Network because I came across an article yesterday on some Republican website, and it was it proclaimed Republicans the party of the working class, and it started to and this is what they're trying
1: God
2: to
1: God hates a liar, Tara.
2: Well, he hates the Republican Party then. And then it listed all the things that Trump has done for working people. And it's just a list of bullshit because Trump has demonstrably attacked unions and working people and made people less secure and taken away their right to collectively bargain wherever he could and limit their who can get overtime and things like that. But that's why when they say, oh, no tax on tips, no tax on overtime, well, then it's pretty convenient that less people can get overtime, right? And then you're boasting about it, and these assholes are cheering behind him, right? I mean, so, yeah, but this is what Republicans are saying. And the Republicans are not the party of the working class. They're the party of working class racists and bigots. That's it. And people who don't know any better.
1: And so, let's not leave out the xenophobes, the homophobes, the transphobes.
2: Yeah.
1: I don't think I'm going to piss anybody off in the truth seeker community, but the hardest working people in this country is the immigrant population, bar none.
2: Mm-hmm.
1: Remember the clip we had last week of the fellow who couldn't find nobody to pee, no pee picking body to pee pick his peas?
2: Yes.
1: Yeah. That is some back breaking labor. Literally back breaking, back destroying. And this is just a by the way. But I always think of the story of a man who built a barbecue empire. He was referred to simply as Big Daddy. And back in the day, he was a concrete finisher, but he also made a mean slab of ribs. And one day he was on a job and, working on some concrete that had been poured. And the story goes that he just looked up and said, "Oh Lord, please don't let me die on my knees." And somewhat thereafter, he opened a place in Tuscaloosa, Alabama called Dreamland Ribs. And they became famous the world over and still are. But, that's the prayer of every working person. Oh Lord, please don't let me die on my knees.
2: I would hope that it's people who understand too, though, who their true enemies are. That's the thing that gets me, that the Republicans have been so successful in their propaganda game that that the working class doesn't actually know that where they should point their frustrations and anger. Really, that's why that's why they were so successful.
1: Well,
2: in destroying
1: who was the Golden Age robber baron Gould who said, "I can get half the working class to fight the other half of the working class"?
2: Yeah. I think it was Kill, actually.
1: Kill. Yeah. Uh-huh. And that's been their operating philosophy ever since.
2: Absolutely.
1: Preparing for the show today, I went back and I looked up the history of Labor Day. And the first actual Labor Day parade was in your beloved New York City.
2: Mm-hmm.
1: And it was on September the 5th, 1882, maybe? But it was a march of some 10,000 working people commemorating the slaughter of the Haymarket riots. And of course that which led me to look up Haymarket. I mean, I knew, but I just wanted to refresh myself. And I'm a lover of language and a lover of words, as are you. And so I looked it up and I was like, son of a gun. Because I typed in Haymarket, and the first thing that popped up in the predictive search was the Haymarket Affair.
2: Yeah.
1: Not the Haymarket riots, not the Haymarket slaughter, not the Haymarket murders, the Haymarket Affair.
2: What? It sounds so civilized, doesn't it?
1: Yes. I mean, like, affair. You know, like, there, yeah, like the there's
2: Crown
1: a seedy,
2: affair.
1: Like, yeah, or yeah. There's a seedy motel room involved. Jesus.
2: Right. You don't want to talk about it in polite company. The Haymarket Affair.
1: But that's what happens to language when we're not looking.
2: Yeah.
1: Because, you know, Labor Day kind of arises out of the Haymarket Affair, but the Haymarket Affair took place on what was then International Workers' Day, May the 1st, and in subsequent days, workers were striking, and there was a protest, and the next thing you know, the cops there in Illinois, not far from the McCormick, Farm Machinery Corporation. Well, the cops always step in on the side of capital.
2: Oh, yeah. Yeah.
1: And so they began shooting into the crowd. You know, the same scenario would be repeated over and over again, shooting into the crowd. They shot into the crowd in Flint. They shot into the crowd, I think, at the Pullman strike. When we say that Labor Day was bought with blood, we're not kidding. And here in West Virginia, of course, I always think of the Battle of Blair Mountain, Matewan, these, and you know, remember the Battle of Blair Mountain. That was a matter of the United States government stepping in on order of the president on the side of union-busting gun thugs from the coal company when striking coal miners marched on Logan, West Virginia, demanding to be treated, you know, and that's the thing, not to be given special privileges,
2: right,
1: but to be treated like a human being. To have an 8-hour work day.
2: Oh, yeah.
1: In the case of West Virginia, to be paid in actual money and not company scrip redeemable only at the company store for vastly inflated prices.
2: Right. To not have to live in a company dorm. That was the other thing. These Carnegie steel mills. I remember reading about how the life expectancy was the age of 40, and these men lived in company dorms and had to buy from the company store. That's how they were paid in scrip. It's just unreal to think about that. We have basically the majority of Americans are walking around ignorant of this history, and that's by design.
1: Yes,
2: that's for sure.
1: Well, and it's so very it's not contemporaneous with the rise of Nitwit Nero, but it's on brand. This is right up there.
3: Well, if you don't test for the disease for the virus, there won't be any cases of the virus.
2: Mm-hmm.
1: And if you don't teach about the bloody history of working people in this country, well, there is no bloody history of working people in this country.
2: That's right. And the reason this is, I don't know if you remember when Scott Walker was destroying unions in Wisconsin.
1: Yes.
2: Right. And all of the abuses and the assaults on every other union did not fall on the police union, if you remember correctly.
1: Right,
2: That was, of course, another way. This is what Republicans do. They don't support the police. They support the police state. That's it. Just like if the police are standing on the side of what's good and decent and the general welfare or democracy, like on January 6th, Republicans don't support that at all. They support people, you know, the police who are on their side, on the fascist side, on the boss's side.
1: Oh, and they love them some ice goons. You know, the difference between an ice goon and a Pinkerton man or a Baldwin thug in West Virginia is, well, the Pinkertons and the Baldwin thugs were probably a little bit better educated than You know, these the Gravy Seals and incels and Proud Boys who put on ill-fitting body armor and go around torturing people for ICE.
2: Right.
1: Ah, Jesus. Yeah. But you know, so the Haymarket Massacre, because that's what it was. It was a lot of people with guns.
2: Affair.
1: Against a lot of people who didn't have guns, but were, by virtue of being human beings, able to absorb bullets. The massacre, you know, it kind of blew my mind when I was doing my research to find out that only 2004, only in 2004, over 100 years later, it was a monument finally put up in Chicago. The Haymarket, mm-hmm. the Haymarket Martyrs Monument.
2: Oh, wow.
1: I'm sorry. It was designated a National Historic Landmark in 1997. That was the defendant's burial site. The people charged with having precipitated the affair. And put to trial in a kangaroo court. I mean, it's disgusting the way that we don't teach this.
2: Yeah, and that is on purpose, absolutely.
1: Just to follow all of this up, all of the activism, all of the blood, nothing changed. You know, I mentioned the Battle of Blair Mountain a few minutes ago. Before the miners marched, Mary Harris Jones, known as Mother Jones, who referred to the coal miners as her boys, mm-hmm. said, "The guns and the government will come in and squash you like bugs if you take up arms."
2: Right.
1: And in the immediate aftermath of Blair, that's exactly what they did. But at the time, they were so pissed off, they looked at this woman who had given her very life to their cause and said, "Old woman, you've lost your nerve," and marched anyway. And they were. They were squashed like bugs. People were put on trial. People were put in prison. And nothing changed until America learned, well, through its buttocks, what Republican policies will get you every blessed day, all the time and forever. And that is misery. And yeah. So by the end of the 1920s, with the crash and you know, the natural consequences of Republican governance, well, everything fell apart. All of America was destitute. And that is what ushered in FDR and a Democratic Congress that passed the National Labor Relations Act and recognized mm-hmm. the right to organize and recognized the right to be in a union.
2: Yes.
1: And the right of a union to collectively bargain.
2: Right. So, the government went from, as the Republicans, this laissez-faire, hands-off status, right? That was their policy during the Great Depression, the Republican Great Depression. Oh, this is just a market correction. It'll fix itself. This is what Republicans do. Everything that they talk about, all their ideology is bullshit. And then, so FDR came in and they proactively promoted working rights and the ability to organize, collectively bargain, to challenge anti-union employees too. And they, and of course that was with the Wagner Act, so, which made union organizing a federally protected right.
1: Yeah.
2: And it created an enforcement agency to uphold it. And that's what has to happen. But this is what Republicans are dismantling, and they're doing it. They have done it. Trump's executive orders that go after the right to collectively bargain. That's why when I came across this friggin' article that's all over. All you have to do is Google Republicans are the party of the working class. And it looks like this article has been picked up all over the nation in different publications. It's being run. And, you know, that's just nothing but propaganda. And it says in the article that while Democrats are, I mean, I'm just paraphrasing because I don't have it in front of me, are traditionally stressing organized labor and working protections and public investment in government programs aimed at economic security, in practice, that actually harms the working class. Okay? Give me a break here. And it harms the economy, which,
1: yeah.
2: I mean, it's what they do. Oh, now I have it. It says, too many of those approaches have coincided with lower growth, higher costs, all this bullshit. It's absolute bullshit. Regulatory obstacles that deter investment and a cultural posture that treats traditional workers and traditional communities with disdain. What the fuck are you talking about? Right?
1: Scabs. They're talking about the scabs.
2: Right. Is that it? That treats traditional work and traditional communities with disdain. What traditional communities are you talking about?
1: You know, traditional starvation, traditional poverty. Yeah.
2: It's just
1: like our most puissant, dread sovereign, supreme Catholic Majesty say, the history and tradition of the of the United States, where people die and are murdered by the capital class. Jesus. And of course, from a historical standpoint, so you get the National Labor Relations Act under FDR, and we get through the Second World War. Harry Truman gets into it with John L. Lewis, and that's, you know, when the coal workers the miners wanted a little bit of a little bit of gratitude after the Second World War and a little bit more and a bit more pay. But then you hit the 1950s, and the do nothing, whichever Congress it was that Truman railed against, they managed to pass Taft-Hartley.
2: Yeah.
1: And Taft-Hartley takes almost all of the teeth out of the National Labor Relations Board and the National Labor Relations Act and, you know, the criminal combinations, what have you. And, you know, and to this day, you got Bernie Sanders out there saying, you know, one of these days we ought to get around to repealing Taft-Hartley. I agree with him entirely. So, that's you and I ranting and raving a little bit about labor history. But in the second segment of the program, Tara, since we've talked about the past, gosh, let's talk about the present. Let's talk about what America is like in this deregulated, unregulated, anti-union, capitalist wonderland in which we find ourselves. Sound good to you?
2: Yeah, sounds good.
1: Yeah, so...
2: is it the end of the first half?
1: we got the music is coming in fairly short order.
2: Well, I just want to say, I don't know if you can hear Tara Jr. purring on my lap. I don't know if you can hear him.
1: I haven't heard him so far.
2: Oh, okay, because he's kind of loud purring. So.
1: He's a very content little boy.
2: Yes, just so if anybody hears it, they know what it is.
1: He's a very good kitty. Yeah,
2: he's very good. He's my baby.
1: Yes,
2: his name is Tara Jr. So what do you want?
1: Yeah, exactly.
2: He's a good boy.
1: Yeah, but the present of where we find ourselves on this Labor Day 2026. Well, I don't know about you, Tara, but this is not the wonderful future they were promising me back in Mrs. Lander's first grade class in 1969.
2: Oh, yeah. Well, I hope people are waking up to it.
1: One
2: especially
1: can,
2: in West Virginia, for God's sake. That's a God, what's going on?
1: Yeah, I don't know. I don't know if we can learn anymore. We are not. Sometimes I sit and I think, you know, we are not worthy of the blood of our ancestors here. But at any rate, this is the Labor Day edition of the Malloy program on Progressive Voices on TuneIn. I'm Roxanne Kincaid. That's it for segment number one. Tara Devlin and I will be back in just a very short period of time. Don't go anywhere. Please stick around because, ooh, it's a brave new world in which we find ourselves.
2: Oh, boy.
1: We'll be right back.

0: I'm Rick Smith, and this is Labor History in Two.
1: On this day in labor history, the year was 1934. That was the day 7,000 white and Filipino lettuce workers in California's Salinas Valley walked out on strike. Salinas was the lettuce capital of the world. The division of labor in the valley was largely ethnically based. Filipinos did much of the field labor, while whites worked in the packing sheds. At the time, Filipinos made up 40% of the total agricultural workforce in the Salinas Valley. They had founded the Filipino Labor Union a year earlier. White packing shed workers had organized into the AFL's Vegetable Packers Association. While the VPA had been reluctant to work with the FLU, they now sought to join forces in strike action. Both unions agreed neither would return to work until both had achieved victory. Together, they demanded wage increases, union recognition, and better working conditions. Losing $100,000 a day, the growers soon imported scabs of all races. They enlisted the California Highway Patrol to arrest striking Filipinos on incitement and vagrancy charges. Soon, the VPA agreed to arbitration, leaving the FLU to continue the strike alone. Some speculated the members were threatened with the loss of their charter if they refused to return to work. The striking Filipino workers continued to organize job actions and experienced increased retaliation as a result. VPA leaders publicly distanced themselves from the Filipino strikers, and racially charged vigilante violence intensified. It culminated in the burning down of the labor camp, where hundreds of Filipino workers lived a month after the strike began. Vigilantes then drove as many as 800 Filipinos from the valley at gunpoint. The strike was officially called off, and those that remained returned to work. By October, both unions had won wage increases.
2: When most Americans think about debt, they think about overspending, credit cards, luxury purchases, maybe buying something they couldn't afford. But medical debt is a different beast. Nobody plans for a cancer diagnosis or a car accident. Nobody expects their child to get sick in the middle of the night. Yet every year, millions of Americans find themselves facing crushing medical bills, even when they have insurance. Welcome to Code WAC, where we break down how our healthcare system really works, what it means for you, and how to make it better for everyone. I'm your host, Brenda Gazar. Today on Code WAC, we're talking with Sally Greenberg, CEO of the National Consumers League, about the hidden costs of getting sick in America, the patients whose lives have been upended by medical debt, and why she believes the system is failing the people it's supposed to serve. Greenberg said one story in particular captures what's wrong with medical debt in America. It involves a patient who was sued by Johns Hopkins Hospital.
3: There's a woman named Lakeisha Spence who was featured in the Baltimore Sun article, and she lives very close to Hopkins. She learned that her bank account and paychecks were placed on a legal hold by a law firm that was representing Johns Hopkins, over $5,000 in unpaid medical bills. So that's a tiny amount. She works as a security guard for $15 an hour. And she checked her account. She thought she had $152 in it. So you can imagine this is a person of very limited means. And she found out that the law firm had taken all of her money from the account, and now she was facing bankruptcy.
2: Get the full Code WAC story on ProgressiveVoices.com and on the PV app. Catch all our episodes by subscribing to Code WAC wherever you find your podcasts. 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

0: Welcome back, Truth Seekers, to this Labor Day 2026 edition of the Malloy Program. The seventh day of September 2026. I'm Roxanne Kincaid. Tara Devlin, without whom I would be utterly lost, is here with me as well. I said before we went to the break that we talked about the past and the history of Labor Day, and that now maybe we'll talk about the present. And I guess it just happy accident, I don't know. But the big news all weekend long was that here in the Trumpian wonderland in which we find ourselves, we are now officially dealing with the highest gas prices we have ever seen. And the highest diesel prices. Let's see, the average, according to AAA, the average price of a gallon of regular gas, $4.14 a gallon. That's a dollar more than it was last year. You know, when the maggots were still feeling their oats and whatnot.
1: Yeah.
0: But the real kick in the pants is diesel. Now, June 22, was the highest gasoline has gotten, $5.02 a gallon. We hit a national average of $5.85 a gallon for diesel on Friday. That is a record. And I don't care how many times Scott Bessent or Nitwit Nero himself or, you know, Jimmy Dick Bowman or Judy Vance or whatever they're calling themselves these days says that, oh, their gas prices are going to come right down. No, yeah. No. Because, well, Nitwit Nero has a stupid little war going on.
1: Yep.
0: That he and BB started. BB dragged him right into it because, well, he wanted one because we're dealing with a guy with frontotemporal dementia, and you know they don't think quite like they don't think at all like healthy human beings. And
2: well, maybe if I start a really big one, they'll finally give me the Nobel Prize.
1: If I make a boom boom.
2: If I make everything go bang and then I make the bangs go away, maybe I'll finally get the Nobel Prize.
1: The Nobel. Yes. That's it. Oh, I hate them so much.
0: At $5.85 a gallon for diesel, y'all, it's going to get bad. Just before the program, I was telling Tara, I was at Kroger's last night, and while I'm up here in Parkersburg, I like to cook, and I've been looking at some recipes, all of which involve potatoes. Yay, diabetes! But I picked up a 5-pound bag of gold potatoes. They're my favorite. $8 for a 5-pound bag of spuds. $8. Meat, of course, is through the roof, and I think I'm going to be eschewing things like ground beef for a while because, well, I don't know where it came from. But we're getting kicked in the teeth. And the kicking, well, you know, it's like that old saying, you know, the beatings will continue until morale improves.
1: Well, it's the golden age of America, don't you know? I don't understand. Wait, you're delusional. This is fake news.
0: Yeah, those were fake. Right? Those were fake potatoes too.
1: Yeah, and they FCC chair just said something about that. How he's going to go after. So the fake polls and the fake, you know, there's people who fake hate Trump and report about it, or report his sliding poll numbers. There, he's going to go after broadcasters. You know, it's all fake. So yeah, they just put that ad out too. How it's the golden age of America. Thank you, President Trump. It's amazing.
0: Jesus. And Republican PACs are going to court because they want to pay less money for ads.
1: Oh, yes. And the Supreme Court will grease the wheels on that.
0: Without a doubt. Yeah.
1: Yeah.
0: And the strategy behind that is for maggot PACs to buy up all the ad slots.
1: Yep. Yep.
0: So that Democratic candidates cannot advertise.
1: Yep. Because they know that's all they have, propaganda and voter suppression. That's it. Kicking people off the rolls until they can get rid of pesky democracy once and for all. They will continue with kicking people off the rolls and shoving this, you know, propaganda. And they don't even care, you know, like the Russian funded influencers and whatnot. That's what I don't understand. You know, it's like, if you're a patriot, why are you consuming media that's funded from the friggin' Kremlin, America's enemies? But well,
0: they're our friend. Russia is our friend.
1: Now they think that. That's right. They're right. I wouldn't be surprised if they, if Kim Jong-un started funding something and they would say, well, he's our friend now. And yeah. I'm sure you saw the envoy to Russia kissing that Putin's ass. I'm trying to remember the guy's name. I'm flabbergasted.
0: Witkoff or Kushner, or did they get one cheek apiece?
1: Yeah, it was so embarrassing. I couldn't believe it. I was infuriated when I was watching it. The effusive praise they were heaping on Putin. He's sitting there with those demon eyes, of course, looking at them and, with the hate that he hates America. I mean, and they're just licking his ass. Both, like a machine, like an ass licking machine. And they don't say anything like that about Canada, England, or allies, right? France. Any of our Democratic allies, especially France, who've stood with us from the beginning, they have no kind words for them. But if you watch that video, just Google it. You'll see it. It's so disgraceful.
0: Well, always remember, though, that, Jared's... Yeah, they went to Jared. Jared's in it for Jared.
1: Right.
0: But, and Steve Witkoff... The only reason he has a job is he's one of Nitwit Nero's real estate buddies.
1: Yes, that's right.
0: His ultimate goal is to build hotels and casinos.
1: That's
0: over the dead bodies of genocided Gazans.
1: Uh huh. Unbelievable. And of course, Kushner is not elected to anything. He's didn't go through vetting. He's not a member of the cabinet. There's no congressional approval here. Who the F is he? And and that was one of the things they said, oh, don't worry. He took that $2 billion bribe from the Saudis. He's not in government anymore. Don't worry about it. It doesn't count. Well, what? This is okay?
0: Yeah, but he's back.
1: Right. He's back. And I guess we just allow this shit to go on. He gets to do whatever this baboon gets to inflict his manias on our nation.
0: And a member of the and then, of course, after kissing Putin's behind, they went to Kyiv and met with President Volodymyr Zelensky. And they had a press conference out in the rain. And Zelensky... Yeah, it's worth remembering that he was once referred to as the Ukrainian David Letterman. You know, he was a comedian. Right. And he had a quip for him. He said, you two should come back more often, because Ukrainians are getting a chance to live for a couple of days because Moscow has turned off the bombing. Why don't you just hang around for a little while? But yeah. One of the Ukrainian journalists asked, do you think the war can be over by Christmas? And that sleazy little bottom feeder, Witkoff, said, well, that certainly would be a big deal, wouldn't it?
1: Oh, my God, you dumb bastard. You scum.
0: Yeah, I mean, of course the Ukraine war can be over. And it's not the Ukraine war. It is Russia's war against the people of Ukraine, for-profit media.
1: Yeah. It's a war of aggression that we used to prosecute. It's in the Hague, like at Nuremberg, right?
0: Yeah. We could have an end to this war. All Ukraine has to do is give up every bit of its sovereignty, rip its shirts open, and bare their chests for the bayonets of the Russian barbarian hordes.
1: Yeah. That's not all Ukraine. It's not, this wasn't Ukraine's choice, but, you know, I mean, we live in a bizarro world, where these bastards disgrace us every day, and they prove me right all the time, because I have been saying it for years. You've been saying it. Mike's been saying it. Republicans hate this country. They absolutely hate it. They hate the country that was born in the liberal age of enlightenment. That's what they hate. They hate the general welfare. They hate the nation of laws. They're in it for themselves, and that's why they want an authoritarian big daddy to really just rule, and they don't care. They don't care. They're not thinking about you, me, working class, Labor Day, nothing.
0: No.
1: Thinking about how Trader Trump, when he went to that, the auto plant, you know, giving the finger to the guy.
0: Yeah, yeah.
1: Who called him a pedophile protector, saying, fuck you, mouthing fuck you. Could you imagine if Biden had done that? And yeah, we were talking about gas and everything, and this piece of shit rolled back all of the green initiatives. If we had to, you would think, right, if we were under such threat from Iran that there was going to be a war, he had to do it. He's the only one who could have done it and would have done it. He's so strong that he wouldn't have stopped all of Joe Biden's green initiatives that would make us energy independent, finally, and not have to have anyone die in the Middle East anymore. But that's not what this baboon does, right? And nobody, and that's the other thing, where's the corporate media? They never bring that up. That Trump rolled back all these green energy projects that were already paid for, and he stopped it.
0: Right, and we're already generating benefits.
1: Right, that's right. The electric grid. I have a list. They canceled high priority transmission corridors. Where it would be an electric interstate highway, and that's all jobs too. Green energy jobs. They canceled the grid, the energy grid. They terminated grants for Department of Energy clean energy projects in general. Right, so. That's all rolled back. So now we're, instead of prioritizing green energy, they're going back to the ugly energy of the past while the whole world moves on. And, of course, he ordered the federal wind permit freeze, all these projects that were already happening. They're stealing from these projects, too. I wrote an article on the Political Voices Network about it. These projects were already funded, and they clawed back the money from it to give to oil, to give to the oil industry. It's sinister. You couldn't be more damaging to this country if you tried. You know, these are the acts of somebody who hates America and wants us stuck in the past and hobbled. It's really true. That's it. Even the oil industry knows their days are numbered. So they're moving on, too. They're developing. They're throwing money into renewables because they know that oil is a finite.

0: pushed the end of, well, he signed an executive order terminating wind and solar tax credits and eliminated clean energy and incentives and everything. And it's just, and also canceled or delayed wherever he can. He's like canceling or delaying private investment in green energy. It's so fucking disgusting. This, and this 80-year-old piece of shit. This is the legacy. You know, he won't have to live in the world, right?
1: With and, the you know, filthy world. By all appearances, he's not going to for much longer.
0: No.
1: And I'm not talking about anything violent or anything like that. I'm talking about nature taking its course. He is a he's an 80-year-old dementia patient.
0: Yes.
1: But I wanted, you know, you were talking about these green energy projects and the need to have a just transition to clean, renewable energy. In the last few days, there's been news out that we're about to pass a climate catastrophe milestone, that 1.5 degrees Celsius number. And we're right on track. Actually, we're a little bit ahead of schedule. Remember when the scientists said that we were going to reach the point of no return at 2029? Mm-hmm. And then later on they said, we may have been a little optimistic about that. Well, they were. We're about to cross over that threshold, and because I like to take an issue or a concept and think of a Rubik's Cube, you know, you're looking at it at one way, and, you know, it becomes something entirely different if you rotate it by a few degrees and look at it again. I can see what's going to come from this. No crystal ball necessary. So once we pass this tragic, damned moment, you know what's coming next. Well, climate change may have been real. It probably is real, but, you know, it's too late now. Can't do anything about it. Might as well burn a lot more oil. And so it's a sort of self-imposed helplessness, self-imposed defeatism. And at the same, you know, the small potatoes remark that Howard Nutlick made toward the end of this past week and said that Trump said small potatoes. It was Howard Nutlick who said no lives had been lost. And then later on said, I meant Venezuela. And Cankles Caligula said he was talking about Venezuela.
0: Oh, bullshit.
1: And so they're blathering about, gas prices are going to come so far down. It's going to be
2: wonderful. The golden age of America. When we get that Venezuelan oil flowing.
1: Well, you know, that's going to take decades, if not a century, to get that infrastructure up and running. And because I'm such a nerd and I read about these things, some oil industry expert said, when you're talking about Venezuelan oil, you're not talking about, like, you know, oil spraying out of the ground like, you know, we hit a big one and it's just spewing out of the derrick. He said, the oil in Venezuela is more like cold peanut butter. And it takes a lot more work and the infrastructure isn't there. But nonetheless, you know, Nitwit Nero's running around saying,
2: we're going to have so much oil, we can burn so much oil. And I hate those goddamn windmills.
0: Right.
1: Well,
0: but
1: you know what the old saying is: act in haste, repent in leisure. Well, what's left of the human race is going to have plenty of leisure time for repenting.
0: Mm. Well, and also scorn for us for allowing this to happen and allowing it to go on. That's what I wonder all the time. you know, there's billions of us and one of him and a hand.

0: handful of the Republicans. So how much longer are we going to endure this unfit madman with his finger on our nuclear buttons and the ability to end life on Earth as we know it? And also, just in the meantime, destroy whatever he gets his friggin' clutches on with this absolute disgusting, corrupt and illegitimate Supreme Court backing him. Tim, I'm tired of it, really. I mean, you think about all the harm Republicans have done to this country.
1: Bone weary. Yeah.
0: Right. Like, for example, if Reagan had never taken, first of all, Reagan was never elected, if they hadn't committed treason to keep the hostages and whatnot. But if, and why that isn't common knowledge, even though it is a verified fact. So, you know, there goes the corporate media. They don't report on things like that. And it's just, they present Republicans as just a normal choice that somebody might make if they want to destroy their country. And if we had kept to Carter's energy independence plan, not taking the solar panels off the White House, not that the panels would have solved the climate crisis, but there was a whole plan, an energy plan. We would be energy independent by the year, what was it, 2000, 2001?
1: Yeah, we were going to be.
0: Yeah.
1: It reminds me, because I think you must have seen it. You remember the movie Don't Look Up?
0: Uh-huh.
1: You remember the one of the final lines of the movie? As, you know, as the comet is bearing down on the planet, Leonardo DiCaprio's character looks around there because they're all having a beautiful last meal.
0: Mm-hmm.
1: And he looks at those assembled and says, "We really did have it all, didn't we?" Yeah. Yeah, this could. Yeah. I mean, I hesitate with terms like golden age, Tara, because the term golden age is only applied looking backward.
0: Yeah.
1: It's never, you know, this is the golden age. Just like I've said for years, empires in decline don't put up flashing neon lights saying empire now in decline. You know, they don't. And we could have had what historians would look back and say was a golden age, because we took the necessary action to protect the future. But in the final analysis, we have not, because we have Republicans, because we have billionaires, because we have corporations whose only purpose in its legal existence is to generate money for the shareholders.
0: That's it, for themselves. No, yeah. Come what, whatever, may, right? It doesn't matter the harm they do, as long as they line their pockets.
1: Yeah.
0: It doesn't matter who loses jobs, what they do to the planet, what they do to their country,
1: their
0: community.
1: Oh my God, but have you seen my dividends?
0: Yeah, that's all they care about.
1: I know.
0: That's it.
1: I know it's
0: a sickness.
1: It's maddening. Well, Tara, I have enjoyed immensely spending this Labor Day hour with you. I hope your Labor Day has gone well. I hope you had a nice and relaxing and, well, I know you know me. Something like Labor Day is a matter for pondering history and how we got here. And so thanks for sharing that moment with me and with the Truth Seekers. There goes the music. Thanks, everybody. Thanks, Truth Seekers. This has been the Molloy Program, special Labor Day edition, the 7th of September, 2026. For Tara Devlin of Tara Buster, I'm Roxanne Kincaid. And as Mike always says, watch your back. Keep it lit.

0: I'm Rick Smith, and this is Labor History in 2.
1: On this day in labor history, the year was 1934. That was the day 7,000 white and Filipino lettuce workers in California's Salinas Valley walked out on strike. Salinas was the lettuce capital of the world. The division of labor in the valley was largely ethnically based. Filipinos did much of the field labor while whites worked in the packing sheds. At the time, Filipinos made up 40% of the total agricultural workforce in the Salinas Valley. They had founded the Filipino Labor Union a year earlier. White packing shed workers had organized into the AFL's Vegetable Packers Association. While the VPA had been reluctant to work with the FLU, they now sought to join forces in strike action. Both unions agreed neither would return to work until both had achieved victory. Together, they demanded wage increases, union recognition, and better working conditions. Losing $100,000 a day, the growers soon imported scabs of all races. They enlisted the California Highway Patrol to arrest striking Filipinos on incitement and vagrancy charges. Soon, the VPA agreed to arbitration, leaving the FLU to continue the strike alone. Some speculated the members were threatened with the loss of their charter if they refused to return to work. The striking Filipino workers continued to organize job actions and experienced increased retaliation as a result. VPA leaders publicly distanced themselves from the Filipino strikers, and racially charged vigilante violence intensified. It culminated in the burning down of the labor camp where hundreds of Filipino workers lived a month after the strike began. Vigilantes then drove as many as 800 Filipinos from the valley at gunpoint. The strike was officially called off, and those that remained returned to work. By October, both unions had won wage increases.
2: When most Americans think about debt, they think about overspending, credit cards, luxury purchases, maybe buying something they couldn't afford. But medical debt is a different beast. Nobody plans for a cancer diagnosis or a car accident. Nobody expects their child to get sick in the middle of the night. Yet every year, millions of Americans find themselves facing crushing medical bills, even when they have insurance. Welcome to Code WAC, where we break down how our healthcare system really works, what it means for you, and how to make it better for everyone. I'm your host, Brenda Gazar. Today on Code WAC, we're talking with Sally Greenberg, CEO of the National Consumers League, about the hidden costs of getting sick in America, the patients whose lives have been upended by medical debt, and why she believes the system is failing the people it's supposed to serve. Greenberg said one story in particular captures what's wrong with medical debt in America. It involves a patient who was sued by Johns Hopkins Hospital.
3: There's a woman named Lakeisha Spence who was featured in the Baltimore Sun article, and she lives very close to Hopkins. She learned that her bank account and paychecks were placed on a legal hold by a law firm that was representing Johns Hopkins, over $5,000 in unpaid medical bills. So that's a tiny amount. She works as a security guard for $15 an hour. And she checked her account. She thought she had $152 in it. So you can imagine this is a person of very limited means. And she found out that the law firm had taken all of her money from the account, and now she was facing bankruptcy.
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0: Here to set you free. How you doing? I'm Leslie Marshall. Welcome or welcome back. Only True Democracy in Talk. Really glad to have with us today Christian Trimboli. 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Christian, can I call you Christian? Is that okay?
1: Yeah, for sure.
0: Yeah, thanks for joining us and welcome. Good to have you with us today. I know you're busy and I appreciate you making the time. People, I think, would have to be living under a rock, whether you live in New York City or not. It's just all over social media and certainly the news, not just locally in New York City, but it definitely has reached a national level. I saw stuff here in Los Angeles on it that Amazon Teamsters and their allies recently gathered in New York City at New York City Hall to call for passage of the Delivery Protection Act during its introduction for the 2026 City Council session. Now, this is groundbreaking legislation authored by Councilmember Tiffany Caban. It would protect workers and communities by requiring last mile delivery facilities in the city, New York City, to be licensed and directly employ their staff. Now, Amazon utilizes a corrupt third party model called the Delivery Service Partner System Program, Delivery Service Partner Program, DSP, and we're going to talk with Christian about it today. So first of all, can you share with us some of the issues that you face as a DSP driver yourself, Christian?
1: Yeah, absolutely. Thanks for having me. It's a great opportunity to be able to like express, you know, my experiences, and I thank you for that. There are quite a few. You know, I think a lot of people, in spite of what people may think, the work is tiring, right? People, including myself, before I applied for this job, I really underestimated the immense amount of packages that I was going to be given on a daily basis. And the vans, they are being held together with tape, you know, they're falling apart. And I've been put in vans where there isn't even enough room to stand up straight because the roof of the van is so low and it's just filled with the brim to the brim with packages, you know. It's tough.
0: And some of them are very heavy. I've seen people, drivers like yourself loading trucks or unloading trucks, whether at the UPS store or right in front of my house. I would imagine one of the issues you also face is that, people might, yell at you when something comes late that you might have nothing to do with because the late may come from the source before it even gets to you. Am I right?
1: Yeah, that's a great question. Yeah, there is a routing system that Amazon provides for us that, you know, a sequence stop order that we are recommended to follow that, for one, is often not calibrated correctly. You know, they tell us to go to these houses first and these businesses after, and oftentimes we're missing deadlines. I'll say it like that. If a business closes by 3 o'clock and they're telling us to go to that business by the end of the day, that business is not going to get their package. And amongst the immense amount of packages we're getting, stuff collapses, stuff is being crushed under other packages, and these packages end up breaking. And I'm not even aware. And I end up giving it to a customer. You know, it could be Christmas time. Right. And I'm giving it to a customer. And, you know, they really needed this package because they wanted to give it to their family member. And it's broken, you know.
0: And in New York City, so many other challenges, too. You have older buildings that have older elevators that may not be large enough if you have a large package, right? You have walk-ups, right? I would imagine there are four and five, flight walk-ups, in New York City. People that are at home not being able to get into the main door to get to that fifth floor walk-up to deliver the package. The list goes on. So why did the challenges that you face on the job motivate you and your coworkers to join the Teamsters? What did you think that the Teamsters could do for you that you guys weren't getting and you couldn't get on your own?
1: Well, I think a lot of us, intuitively knew we deserved better on the job, especially compared to how much money Amazon is racking in per year. Most people I know on the job have to work two jobs because Amazon is just not paying enough. And as far as opportunity goes in this country, there seems like there's less and less of it nowadays. Even people with degrees, I have a degree and it only goes so far. So joining this wasn't just an opportunity for like purpose, and like leadership, because those are things I value. I value those things. And I think many of my coworkers also do. But also an opportunity to just build a future for ourselves and our coworkers, you know? I don't think that, we don't think that Amazon gives us the dignity and respect that we deserve, you know? We're valuable parts of our community. There are people I would see every day who would say hi to me. And Amazon just doesn't, they don't respect us. Yeah.
0: When you say hi in your community, I know my UPS driver by name. I agree with you. You know, you're part of the fabric of the neighborhood, and we, you know, rely on it. You know, we certainly saw that during COVID, and, you know, just especially those of us that are, you know, multitasking, and it's like, I don't have, you know, time to go to the store to get this. And, you know, you bring it to us, you know, you deliver it to us. My husband is an orthopedic surgeon, which means he fixes bones. And he has a number of UPS drivers he fixes. I know that because I know one of them. I have a friend, he's retired now, but is a UPS driver. And people don't realize what a toll it can take, you know, on the body. I love that you didn't just talk about money or healthcare or pension or holidays, vacation time. You talked about dignity and you talked about respect. And I love the fact that, you know, one of the motivations for you and your coworkers to join the Teamsters was dignity and respect. Because I do believe that unions, especially the Teamsters, do help provide that in their fight for workers. How did Amazon react when they found out that you and your coworkers were organizing with the Teamsters?
1: Not politely. I mean, when they found out, they had sent, for one, union busters. These are people that corporate sends to the field, you know, to talk to me, my coworkers and I, about the dangers of getting involved in the union, for fighting for ourselves. And in spite of that, we knew they were trying to scare us. So we still unionized, but now Amazon is refusing to recognize our union. You know, they're claiming that we don't even work for them. And it's a shame because, you know, we have the right to do this. And Amazon is just doesn't care, you know?
0: Yeah, you know, it's weird too, because Amazon's already negotiated some contracts with Teamsters in other areas, right? You know, not with UPS drivers, you know, with, you know, DSP drivers. Can you explain, speaking of DSP, can you explain the Amazon DSP model to me and to everyone listening and watching, Christian?
1: Yeah, I'll try my best. So a DSP, it stands for a delivery service partner. And they function as third-party contractors that partners up with Amazon. Mm-hmm. And these third-party contractors, these DSPs, they're given routes that they are expected to fulfill, that Amazon will compensate them for. That's a technical way that they function. But the reason why they use this DSP model, and Amazon will deny this, but is because they're trying to avoid accountability, right? Amazon has a horrible safety record, and a very prominent union busting record. they always deflect all their problems to the DSPs. And it's a shame because they make, you know, for somebody that wears an Amazon outfit, drives an Amazon van, delivers Amazon packages, to not be an Amazon worker is just silly. You know, they make all this money off our labor, and they refuse to take responsibility for their workers, for their vehicles.
0: Right.
1: I've had vehicles that, you know, I mentioned before that are falling apart, being held by tape.
0: Christian, I want to talk more about that. We're going to take a quick break. We're going to come back to you right after this. We have Christian Tremboli from Teamsters Local 804. He's also an Amazon DSP delivery service provider, driver in New York City. Back with you right after this.
2: I'm Rick Smith, and this is Labor History in Two. On this day in labor history, the year was 1934. That was the day 7,000 white and Filipino lettuce workers in California's Salinas Valley walked out on strike. Salinas was the lettuce capital of the world. The division of labor in the valley was largely ethnically based. Filipinos did much of the field labor, while whites worked in the packing sheds. At the time, Filipinos made up 40% of the total agricultural workforce in the Salinas Valley. They had founded the Filipino Labor Union a year earlier. White packing shed workers had organized into the AFL's Vegetable Packers Association. While the VPA had been reluctant to work with the FLU, they now sought to join forces in strike action. Both unions agreed neither would return to work until both had achieved victory. Together, they demanded wage increases, union recognition, and better working conditions. Losing $100,000 a day, the growers soon imported scabs of all races. They enlisted the California Highway Patrol to arrest striking Filipinos on incitement and vagrancy charges. Soon, the VPA agreed to arbitration, leaving the FLU to continue the strike alone. Some speculated the members were threatened with the loss of their charter if they refused to return to work. The striking Filipino workers continued to organize job actions and experienced increased retaliation as a result. VPA leaders publicly distanced themselves from the Filipino strikers, and racially charged vigilante violence intensified. It culminated in the burning down of the labor camp where hundreds of Filipino workers lived a month after the strike began. Vigilantes then drove as many as 800 Filipinos from the valley at gunpoint. The strike was officially called off, and those that remained returned to work. By October, both unions had won wage increases.
3: When most Americans think about debt, they think about overspending, credit cards, luxury purchases, maybe buying something they couldn't afford. But medical debt is a different beast. Nobody plans for a cancer diagnosis or a car accident. Nobody expects their child to get sick in the middle of the night. Yet every year, millions of Americans find themselves facing crushing medical bills, even when they have insurance. Welcome to Code WAC, where we break down how our healthcare system really works, what it means for you, and how to make it better for everyone. I'm your host, Brenda Gazar. Today on Code WAC, we're talking with Sally Greenberg, CEO of the National Consumers League, about the hidden costs of getting sick in America, the patients whose lives have been upended by medical debt, and why she believes the system is failing the people it's supposed to serve. Greenberg said one story in particular captures what's wrong with medical debt in America. It involves a patient who was sued by Johns Hopkins Hospital.
4: There's a woman named Lakeisha Spence who was featured in the Baltimore Sun article, and she lives very close to Hopkins. She learned that her bank account and paychecks were placed on a legal hold by a law firm that was representing Johns Hopkins, over $5,000 in unpaid medical bills. So that's a tiny amount. She works as a security guard for $15 an hour. And she checked her account. She thought she had $152 in it. So you can imagine this is a person of very limited means. And she found out that the law firm had taken all of her money from the account, and now she was facing bankruptcy.
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0: We are back. 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Go to teamster.org for more information. Christian, thank you for holding. Welcome back. Before the break, you were talking about, you explained the Amazon DSP model, how you as a driver fit into that, and how there's like a third party involved. And this is one of the ways Amazon takes advantage of you, the workers, right? Because you're not technically employees. It's almost like, for lack of a better word, a detour to being an employee, right? And that and that enables them to screw with hours, to screw with wages, any kind of healthcare plan and things like that, you know, delegating that to a third-party entity, right?
1: Yes, thank you. That was a good summary of actually a lot of the problems with DSPs. So I think at the core of it, there are two things that are concerning for me as an employee concerning about DSPs. For one, I had mentioned before that these vehicles are falling apart. I've had sliding doors fall off. I've had rear doors just fly open while I was driving. I've had my gear shift into neutral from drive while driving.
0: And that's not just dangerous to you, the driver, but it's dangerous to anybody around you, a pedestrian or another driver.
1: Yes, exactly. Just imagine, you know, a friend or family member who was unfortunate enough to be near one of these vans while it malfunctioned. Right. Yeah. And, you know, your first instinct is to call Amazon, you know, maybe some kind of customer support line. And their response is, oh, you know, this isn't our employee. Like, they don't work for us. That's just ridiculous, you know? And most people don't know these things. Most people don't know that we work for DSPs. So, you know, that person just ends up lost. You know, I've had people on the road talk to me about this, like these encounters, like this happened and I'm not sure what to do. And I'm at a loss for words. And the other issue with DSPs is, I had also mentioned before that because Amazon has these partnered contracts with these delivery service partners, that they also have the ability to cut these contracts, right? When my coworkers and I unionized our workplace, like I said before, the first thing that they said was that we don't work for them. And we knew that we were taking a risk when we unionized, because we knew that there was a possibility that Amazon was going to cut the contract with my DSP. And that means that they're going to be effectively firing a couple hundred people because, you know, the DSP has failed to keep up with standards that Amazon is producing. When the reality is that they don't want us to unionize and fight for something that we are entitled to, right? Better compensation, healthcare, you know, job security, things like that. So, yeah.
0: And not just job security. To your point, when you talk about vans falling apart, gears shifting, you know, roofing falling, roof, you know, not being, you know, high enough with the capacity. You know, when you have the Teamsters come in, first of all, the Teamsters are going to win, and Amazon knows that, so they're afraid, right? And then they're thinking, you know, get rid of a couple of hundred workers and avoid all these things we're going to have to do to protect workers, because that's one of the things that you need as a DSP driver and your coworkers, is you need the protection that an organization, a union like the Teamsters, can provide, because they have your back. Nobody should be working in those, you know, situations, because, you know, the Teamsters, you know, they're going to come in and they're going to go, packages can only be this high, headroom has to be this high, ceiling has to be fixed, cars have to be, you know, maintenance on a regular basis, in addition to, like you say, you know, a working wage, so that you don't have to work two jobs. Somebody shouldn't have to work two jobs with a full-time job. Like you said, you have a degree, right? You know, this is your job. And there should also be the ability to move up in your job at some point, you know, if you do it for, you know, long enough. I mean, you clearly have leadership skills. That's why you're talking with me today. That's why they've chosen you to talk with me today. Yeah. So, you know, that's really important. And of course, you know, time off, proper health care because, you know, God forbid you do get hurt, but having preventative measures in place so you don't get hurt. And that, and that's what the Teamsters are incredible, just do a great job at, with their union. And that's why so many areas throughout the United States, so many different occupations are looking to join the Teamsters so they can get that, which honestly, a company should provide. Because, you know, if you're hurt, you're off the job. I'm down a worker, right? I got to find somebody else to do the job. And like you said, you're a part of the fabric of that community that you're delivering to. A lot of people are going to be, who's this? Right? Where's Christian? Who's this?
1: Yeah.
0: How will the Delivery Protection Act address the threat that Amazon poses to you, to your fellow workers, and to community safety? You mentioned, like, you know, if your, you know, car goes into gear, that could mess up a number of pedestrian and cars. How does that address that threat that Amazon poses to you, to the workers, and the community safety in New York City?
1: Yeah. Well, before I answer that, I actually want to just respond to something you said that really impacted me. I think it's super empowering to see, because like you said before, we're not the only warehouse that has been fighting for a better workplace. You know, it's been happening in multiple states around the country, let alone in New York City. And it's really empowering to see hardworking people who I have encountered on my job fight for themselves, and having the opportunity to be a part of that. It means a lot to me. And to know others are fighting for me and for my family, just the same way that I am for them, you know, I think that's another reason why a lot of us joined the Teamsters too, that empowerment. But to answer your question, how the Delivery Protection Act would address these things, the Delivery Protection Act is very comprehensive. I've met with a lot of local council people already, and I can tell they're impressed because this is an industry-changing bill. It's going to require that any company, not just Amazon, but any company that operates a last mile facility, not only abides by the higher safety standards that are expected of them, but also employs all their workers directly. If the DSP model is removed and we are employed directly, our right to unionize will finally be protected, right? Because like I said before, right now, if we unionize, they just cut our contract, right? They've found some like legal loophole to effectively nullify our legal right to unionize our workplace. And they'll also have an obligation to maintain their vehicles, because right now they're putting the burden on these, you know, delivery service partners who are on like super tight margins, right? And they can't afford to really do that, you know? So those are the two things that I'm looking forward to them addressing. And just seeing Amazon finally be held accountable is going to be really satisfying too. So, yeah.
0: And especially when you see a company like you had mentioned, you touched upon briefly the profit margin there. I mean, you know, they certainly can afford this, you know?
1: Yeah.
0: You know, I mean, fixing a few trucks probably is the price of, I don't know, the skincare regimen of Jeff Bezos' wife on a weekly basis, right? Oh, meow, what did I just do, right?
2: I'm Rick Smith, and this is Labor History in Two. On this day in labor history, the year was 1934. That was the day 7,000 white and Filipino lettuce workers in California's Salinas Valley walked out on strike. Salinas was the lettuce capital of the world. The division of labor in the valley was largely ethnically based. Filipinos did much of the field labor, while whites worked in the packing sheds. At the time, Filipinos made up 40% of the total agricultural workforce in the Salinas Valley. They had founded the Filipino Labor Union a year earlier. White packing shed workers had organized into the AFL's Vegetable Packers Association. While the VPA had been reluctant to work with the FLU, they now sought to join forces in strike action. Both unions agreed neither would return to work until both had achieved victory. Together, they demanded wage increases, union recognition, and better working conditions. Losing $100,000 a day, the growers soon imported scabs of all races. They enlisted the California Highway Patrol to arrest striking Filipinos on incitement and vagrancy charges. Soon, the VPA agreed to arbitration, leaving the FLU to continue the strike alone. Some speculated the members were threatened with the loss of their charter if they refused to return to work. The striking Filipino workers continued to organize job actions and experienced increased retaliation as a result. VPA leaders publicly distanced themselves from the Filipino strikers, and racially charged vigilante violence intensified. It culminated in the burning down of the labor camp where hundreds of Filipino workers lived a month after the strike began. Vigilantes then drove as many as 800 Filipinos from the valley at gunpoint. The strike was officially called off, and those that remained returned to work. By October, both unions had won wage increases.
3: When most Americans think about debt, they think about overspending, credit cards, luxury purchases, maybe buying something they couldn't afford. But medical debt is a different beast. Nobody plans for a cancer diagnosis or a car accident. Nobody expects their child to get sick in the middle of the night. Yet every year, millions of Americans find themselves facing crushing medical bills, even when they have insurance. Welcome to Code WAC, where we break down how our healthcare system really works, what it means for you, and how to make it better for everyone. I'm your host, Brenda Gazar. Today on Code WAC, we're talking with Sally Greenberg, CEO of the National Consumers League, about the hidden costs of getting sick in America, the patients whose lives have been upended by medical debt, and why she believes the system is failing the people it's supposed to serve. Greenberg said one story in particular captures what's wrong with medical debt in America. It involves a patient who was sued by Johns Hopkins Hospital.
4: There's a woman named Lakeisha Spence who was featured in the Baltimore Sun article, and she lives very close to Hopkins. She learned that her bank account and paychecks were placed on a legal hold by a law firm that was representing Johns Hopkins, over $5,000 in unpaid medical bills. So that's a tiny amount. She works as a security guard for $15 an hour. And she checked her account. She thought she had $152 in it. So you can imagine this is a person of very limited means. And she found out that the law firm had taken all of her money from the account, and now she was facing bankruptcy.
3: Get the full Code WAC story on progressivevoices.com and on the PV app. Catch all our episodes by subscribing to Code WAC wherever you find your podcasts. 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Until next time, stay healthy.
0: Hey there, how you doing? I'm Leslie Marshall. Thank you for joining us in the second half of this hour. Really glad to have with us somebody I have great respect for. I learn a lot from, admiration, and I also just adore him personally. He's a friend. Colonel Cedric Layton is joining us today. He's founder and president of Cedric Layton Associates. Now, they're a strategic risk and leadership consultancy serving global companies and organizations. He founded it back in 2010 after serving in the Air Force for 26 years. Thank you for your service. Colonel. As an intelligence officer, he attained the rank of Colonel. Colonel Layton can be seen regularly on CNN, where he's a military analyst. He gives great insight there. His handle on Blue Sky is at cedricleighton.bsky.social. That's cedricleighton.bsky.social. On X, it's at Cedric Layton, cedricleighton. The C and the L are capitalized. And his website is cedricleighton.com. Colonel, thank you for joining us. First up, breaking news is top counterterrorism official Kent resigns over Trump's Iran war. He says Iran posed no imminent threat. Of course, Joe Kent, who we are talking about, the director of the National Counterterrorism Center, and I think this is very significant because he is director of the National Counterterrorism Center, he announced his resignation today, citing his concerns about the justification for the military strikes in Iran, saying he cannot in good conscience back the Trump administration's war. He said, quote, "Iran posed no imminent threat to our nation, and it is clear that we started this war due to pressure from Israel and its powerful American lobby." Now, I was looking through some of Joe Kent's post, and his post appear to be very pro-Israel. So first, were you surprised to hear this, Colonel? And do you think this is the beginning of a lot of people walking away who feel the same way?
5: Yeah, Leslie, this is a very interesting question because it seems like there is a real split within the Trump administration, based on the politics. And part of it, I guess you can look at what happened with Marjorie Taylor Greene, and her resignation from Congress and what has happened there, because her split was also, I think, an ideological split from the president's agenda. And there were, I'm sure, a lot of other factors involved, too. When you look at Joe Kent, as head of the NCTC, the National Counterterrorism Center, that is very significant because they are charged with helping to secure the homeland, of course, and prevent terrorism. And they would, clearly anybody in that position would want to be extra vigilant when it comes to Iran. They'd be following all the intelligence on Iran and in many other places, of course, as well. But he would certainly be well versed in whether or not Iran posed an imminent threat to the United States. And the fact that he has resigned on a matter of principle, I think, is extremely significant. And it could portend even further division within the administration on this issue, because there are certainly significant issues of conscience that would come up in a case like this.
0: Now, the president just continues to lie. Let's talk about Joe Kent. I mean, the president, pretty much we're expecting the next 24 hours, he'll be like, never knew the guy, right? Says he's a great guy. Didn't really know him that well. But when Kent ran for office, the president, definitely was a supporter of him, despite Kent's connections to right-wing extremists. He was confirmed to his post last summer in July at a 52-44 vote. As head of the National Counterterrorism Center, in charge of an agency tasked with doing this, what he's stepping down about, which is analyzing, detecting terrorist threats. And after his analysis, he detected that there were not, any. But it's not just him. We heard that U.S. intelligence, not just one guy, U.S. intelligence across the board said that Iran did not pose an imminent threat, and that the president keeps throwing out this, they were 2 weeks away from nuclear bomb. That is just not true. That is just a lie. Why are there not more journalists pressing the president on this lie? Then again, I guess he would just say they're obnoxious, ignore them, or what network are you from? Or if they're a female, insult their physical appearance. But their intelligence said they were not a threat, certainly not 2 weeks away from a nuclear bomb. Correct.
5: That's true. Yeah, there is no question, based on the intelligence that we have, based on open source information that we have, based on all the indications that are available to us, there is no indication that I have seen that says that the Iranians were that close, 2 weeks away or less, to building a nuclear bomb. Now, of course, that's a very sensitive issue, in terms of our, ability to respond to something like that. But there is no way that they could have put anything like this together, given what happened over the summer, back in June, when there was the attack against the Iranian nuclear facilities, with Israel doing one part of it and the U.S. doing the other part. So that it leads me to believe that there are some other agendas at work here. And it's really going to be, I think, we're getting into an area where the U.S. used to be able to justify, whether you agreed with them or not, they used to be able to justify their commitments to conflict zones. In this particular case, it's hard to justify it. And that's, I think, going to be a problem for the administration and certainly a problem for all the people involved in this operation.
0: Whether it's the Joint Chiefs or anyone from the Pentagon, the president seems to be completely confused and perplexed by Iran closing the Strait of Hormuz and about them retaliating on American military and embassies throughout the Middle East, throughout the Arab world. Weren't these risks that he was undoubtedly advised of, not only in your position as colonel and your experience with decades in the Air Force, but I would imagine that you, have the ear of a few people and are in contact with some of these people that may have been advising him?
5: Well, I will tell you that, it was obvious to me, once things started unfolding, that the Iranians would respond this way. When you look in the past, you know, even going as far back as the 1980s, when I first started dealing directly with the Middle East and watching the Iranians, quite frankly, it was very clear that they favored asymmetric methods. And those include several different things. They're not going, you know, basically what this means is they're not going to go after you with the same kinds of things that you're bringing into the battle, you know, whether it's aircraft or, you know, standard naval frigates or destroyers or anything like that. What they're going to use is they're going to use small boats to go after big boats. They're going to use mines and deploy them in innovative ways. They're going to use missiles. And of course, now they're going to use drones because they have not only the technology, but the manufacturing capacity to build very cheap drones that cost about $30,000 or so apiece and fly them against multi-million dollar targets. And of course, the weapons that we use for the most part to counter those drones cost millions of dollars. And that's, you know, millions of dollars per shot against a $30,000 piece of equipment. That, you know, shows that there's not only a military asymmetry, but also a fiscal asymmetry involved here. And
0: When you talk about, you know, not just the fiscal, but the military, I mean, Iron Dome isn't stopping these drones, correct?
5: That's correct. Yeah. So the Iron Dome is one part of basically a three-tiered Israeli system designed for air and missile defense and drone defense. It is very good, but it is not, you know, completely 100% foolproof. And a lot of it depends on the U.S. helping Israel. That's why you have Aegis cruisers that are stationed off the Israeli coast in order to provide an extra level of protection to the Israeli air defense system. So the Israeli air defense system is very good, but it is not, you know, a complete solution. And
0: nothing's infallible, right? The change in personnel at the top counterterrorism office, this comes amid heightened concerns about terrorism here in the United States. We've had just in the past week an attack at a Michigan synagogue, an attack at a Virginia university. To me, this is common sense that these homegrown cells, this would be a fire under their butt, if you will, to use violence to further propagate their hate against not just Americans, but Jews, because they hate Israel, even though not all Jews support Israel. How concerned should we be that this change is coming from this person at this office amid these attacks? And I don't want to be irresponsible and make any predictions, but one is fearful more are coming.
5: I think you have to be reasonably prudent, right, Leslie? And in a case like this where you know, we are engaged in combat operations against a country like Iran, which has control of a lot of proxy forces, which means sleeper cells that are partially deployed in the United States, and lone wolves who are inspired by the kinds of ideologies that Iranian proxies like Hezbollah espouse. So when you see those kinds of things happening, you know that the risk of a terrorist event is certainly higher. It doesn't mean that we have to stop everything that we're doing, but it does mean that we have to be vigilant. You know, I'm in New York City currently, and you know, the St. Patrick's Day parade, you know, was something that happened today, and you know, everything was safe. You know, there was a huge police presence in and around the area, but you know, it's very clear that any kind of public event, any kind of transportation node, any place of religious worship, you know, all of these places, schools, of course.
0: Yeah, are at risk. We're going to take a quick break, Colonel. When we come back, we're going to talk more.
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7: In what appears to be about 20 seconds on video, the flood consumes everything in its path. 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
8: Catastrophic flood disaster strikes Nepal.
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8: North Texas wildfire burns 125 square miles in a single day. Plus,
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8: World's oceans hit new all-time heat record.
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8: And I'm Desi Doyen.
11: Stand by for 6 minutes of independent green news, politics, analysis, and snarky comment.
12: Quote, he said it's new U.S. territory. It's the Strait of Hormuz is new U.S. territory. I don't know if this is related, but today it turned green and the bottom is peeling.
11: Well, that explains a few things. This is your Green News Report. Okay, Desi Doyen, just a brutal video out of Nepal, this flooding.
8: It's
11: I have no words. Yeah. What do you got for us?
8: Hundreds of people are confirmed killed and several hundred more are missing after catastrophic flash flooding in the Kathmandu region of the Himalayas. Preliminary assessments indicate an ice avalanche from a high altitude glacier sent a torrent of water, mud and debris into the valley below that engulfed villages and multi-story buildings in seconds. Scientists say rising global temperatures may have accelerated the glacier's collapse. The same region suffered a similar catastrophic flood a year ago in a different Himalayan valley, also linked to melting glaciers, destabilizing high mountain walls. Scientists say the fast-warming Himalayas are a danger zone for glacier melt as the planet heats up. The rate of ice loss from Himalayan glaciers has more than doubled since 2001 due to man-made climate change. Here in the U.S., our summer of fires continues, this time in North Texas, with the fast-moving Ross Fire. It doubled in size in just hours, forcing evacuations and school closures in two rural counties west of Fort Worth. The fire burned 125 square miles in a single day, fueled by high winds and extremely hot and dry conditions. Numerous studies show that climate change, driven by humanity's burning of fossil fuels, is increasing the occurrence of fire weather conditions across the United States.
11: It has been a brutal summer, and it doesn't look like it's going to stop anytime soon.
8: No, it doesn't. In science, the world's oceans this week hit their hottest temperature ever recorded. That's according to Europe's climate service Copernicus.
11: Great.
8: Driven by human-caused climate change and intensified by a fast-approaching supersized El Nino event. The oceans absorb about 90% of the excess heat trapped by humanity's burning of fossil fuels. Setting a new ocean heat record in August is very unusual because global sea temperatures normally peak in March and April. Nearly half of the world's ocean area is currently experiencing a marine heat wave, which harms coral reefs, marine life, and the ocean food supply and fuels extreme weather events. Here's study co-author Dr. Samantha Burgess.
10: There's a huge number of reasons why people should be worried about a warmer ocean. The reality is we need to get to net zero as quickly as possible, and our climate will continue to warm as long as we continue to emit fossil fuels into the atmosphere.
11: Oh, I don't need any additional reasons to worry. I'm worried. Then again, I pay attention to the signs.
8: But there is some better news.
11: Good.
8: Balcony Solar is really taking off. That small, off-the-shelf plug-in solar systems that consumers can install in backyards and on apartment balconies to offset soaring electricity costs. This week, California lawmakers passed laws allowing residents to install balcony solar without first obtaining their utility's permission or paying expensive fees.
11: Well, duh.
8: However, the state's largest utility, privately owned Pacific Gas and Electric, successfully lobbied to sunset the law in just 4 years.
11: Oh, right. Whatever.
8: Finally, a new study shows that local clean air zones are saving children's lungs. Back in 2019, London enacted a pollution fee for older polluting vehicles entering the city. The researchers of the study were, quote, stunned by how quickly young school children's stunted lungs began to recover, grow, and improve. They call it the strongest evidence yet that local clean air zones work to reverse some of the harm caused by pollution exposure during childhood when kids' lungs are the most vulnerable.
11: For much more on all of these stories and the ones we couldn't get to today, check out our website at greennews.bradblog.com. We are off next week until after the Labor Day holiday. Hope you'll all stay safe and somehow cool out there. We'll be back thereafter. Until then, I'm Brad Friedman.
8: And I'm Desi Doyen.
11: And this has been your Green News Report.
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0: We are back. I'm Leslie Marshall. Welcome or welcome back. We're with Colonel Cedric Layton, founder and president of Cedric Layton Associates. And he is also an Air Force veteran of 26 years as an intelligence officer. And as a colonel, you can see him on CNN as a military analyst. Please follow him on X at Cedric Layton, CedricLeighton, on Blue Sky at CedricLayton.bsky.social, and his website, CedricLayton.com. A plethora of information there. He knows his stuff, which is why we have the colonel with us today. Colonel, thank you for holding, and welcome back. Are you surprised that we're not seeing more defections from the ranks around the president, especially in the Republican Party, as the midterms approach? And whether it's Polymarket or any other predictors, the Democrats are going to take the House. There's no question. May even take the Senate. This is politically killing Republicans between the Epstein files and this. But this is definitely the icing on the cake, except for his MAGA base. Majority of Republicans don't want this. Majority of Democrats don't want this. Majority of independents don't want this. And our allies don't want this.

0: We know J.D. Vance has spoken against the vice president attacking Iran almost forever. Marco Rubio has. Tulsi Gabbard has. And all of a sudden, they've just fallen in line. But what about all these Republicans, especially those who are vulnerable in their bid for re-election, whether it is in the House or the Senate?
1: Yeah, I think we're going to see some interesting developments there. It's interesting when you look at a group like the group that surrounds the president. A lot of them, are basically swearing their allegiance to an individual, to the president in this case, and that makes for some interesting ideological changes, I guess we'll say, as they go through things trying to justify the things that have happened. But I think when they're confronted with, especially members of Congress, when they're confronted with the political realities of the situation, as the price of gasoline goes up and the Strait of Hormuz is, if it isn't opened in reopened in the near future, I think there are going to be some significant issues. And I know that a lot of people in the business world are predicting that if the price of oil goes up to $150 a barrel, then that's kind of a turning point. So it's definitely not there yet. And in many ways,
0: it's terrible that we need a dollar amount for them to speak out against something that's wrong. Our allies, nobody is joining us. Obviously, the president has insulted almost every ally that we have and wanted to take Greenland, which was not helpful, especially if you're, moving to Europe and the EU for help. Are you surprised at that? Are you surprised at the steadfastness against these actions and against a key ally like the United States? This isn't like, we have one on board. We have none on board.
1: Yeah, this is a real problem for the president at this point, Leslie, because what you're seeing, when you alienate people, just like in personal relationships, when you alienate someone, it's really hard to bring them back into, your good graces or their good graces. You bring yourself back into their good graces. And that's a real problem that that we have as a country, because what the president and his administration often seem to fail to understand is that the alliances are designed to, like NATO, are designed to keep us secure. They're designed for burden sharing. Now, on the positive side, the president was instrumental in getting NATO members to pony up more for their own defense, and that's a legitimate thing. But that was also the case on, first under, the second George Bush administration, but also during the Obama administration, there were efforts that were begun to move things forward, and they really, tended to gain steam in the first Trump administration as well as in the Biden administration. But now, all that, they're doing all the things that we ask them to do. Poland is spending well above the 5% GDP, as an example, for their armed forces, and the Baltic states, same thing. The Germans are moving very quickly in that direction. And for them, that's a really big deal given their history. And you see that moving forward with almost all the NATO countries, a few exceptions like Spain. But the basic thing is this. We get a lot from these countries, and having been involved in combat operations with allies like the United Kingdom, like Australia, they have a talent pool that is second to none. They specialize in different areas, some of which are not known publicly, but they're critically important, especially in fields like intelligence and in some other sensitive operational areas. They become a critical enabler for us, and to have them cast aside and their contributions disparaged is absolutely the wrong move. And
0: and also demonizing NATO and the tariffs that he slapped on, certainly didn't help. The president said he believes he'll have, quote, the honor of taking Cuba. Now, we already had in Venezuela, Venezuela is to me not a success. The majority, there's a huge percentage of the population who have food insecurity, majority of the population living below the poverty line. Vice president who holds the same ideology as Maduro is in place. And people who speak out against her and that administration, that regime, if you will, are still being silenced or

0: imprisoned. And yet Trump makes it sound like we saved Venezuela. He was flirting online today, I believe it was, as Venezuela being the 51st state. He has said this about Canada. He said this about Greenland. And now today he says he'll have the honor of taking Cuba. We know there are people dying who don't have electricity, who need dialysis and other machines to keep them alive in Cuba. We know that Cuba is literally in the dark. As a colonel, as a military expert, his language on Cuba is escalating. How dangerous is that? Not just as the United States and the perception of us throughout the world, but to Cuba and to the Cuban people.
1: Yeah, this could be really an incredible development if the Trump administration decides to go ahead and, in essence, take Cuba. Now, there's several ways that they could do it. Of course, he could use military force, but I think what he wants to do is kind of the apple falling from the tree scenario, where we have a situation where it gets ripe because of, the lack of oil and the suffering, the shutoff of the electricity. And so the increase in suffering will then spur a development where the communist government there basically gives in to what Trump is demanding.
0: But Colonel, to your point, they're a weakened nation right now. We're, mm-hmm. I mean, sorry to be cliche, kicking them while they're down. And like you said, increasing the suffering, isn't that a violation of the Geneva Conventions or international law on some level?
1: It could be. And the reason I say could be is because there's kind of a gray area between non-combat and combat operations. So definitely if this were in combat, you would say you could make the case that it would violate the Geneva Convention because you're increasing human suffering. Non-combat situations where you're doing the same kind of thing but not using military force to do it, that's a bit more of a gray area, but the moral impact is still the same and it's not a good one.
0: Look, I don't want communism, No. I'm very surprised, they're not touching North Korea. I think North Koreans are more oppressed than Cubans and Venezuelans, and we don't even know how oppressed because of the oppression. Yeah. Certainly it amazes me that, he talks about saving people. He's hurting people of Iran more. And what about Palestinians? But I digress. The New York Times reported that U.S. officials told Cuba to remove its president, Miguel Díaz-Canel, from power during recent talks. Numerous sources have been cited familiar with these discussions. Again, back to my point, I want freedom for people, but shouldn't that be up to the people? Shouldn't the people of Iran decide who should lead them? Shouldn't the people of Cuba decide who should leave them? And the same for the people of Venezuela. Yes. Just a quick sidebar. I have a very close friend in Chicago who lived in Ukraine when it was part of the USSR. And she said she loves freedom and she loves this country. But she said there were some good things about communism, like free healthcare or free education, or, there were just certain things in place that in a democracy operating as a republic as we have in the United States that we don't have. To that point, does forcing a democracy on a country work in your experience, with your military experience, Colonel, or should this be left up to the people? In other words, are we making a bigger mess trying to save these people? And are we really saving these people? Or is this just about a huge cash cow for Trump and his rich buddies, whether in the oil and gas industry or on Wall Street?
1: Well, I think it's really clear that if you impose something from above or from an external area, it's not going to work. The people themselves have to want it. There are certain things where you can influence people in a certain direction. Look at, post-World War II Japan. Look at post-World War II Germany. Both of them are, to varying degrees, democratic countries now, and that is thanks to us. But the people themselves in those countries have bought into those systems, and we're lucky that they did. But you cannot externally impose something and expect it to be successful. The most important.
0: Absolutely.
2: I'm Rick Smith, and this is Labor History in Two. On this day in labor history, the year was 1934. That was the day 7,000 white and Filipino lettuce workers in California's Salinas Valley walked out on strike. Salinas was the lettuce capital of the world. The division of labor in the valley was largely ethnically based. Filipinos did much of the field labor, while whites worked in the packing sheds. At the time, Filipinos made up 40% of the total agricultural workforce in the Salinas Valley. They had founded the Filipino Labor Union a year earlier. White packing shed workers had organized into the AFL's Vegetable Packers Association. While the VPA had been reluctant to work with the FLU, they now sought to join forces in strike action. Both unions agreed neither would return to work until both had achieved victory. Together, they demanded wage increases, union recognition, and better working conditions. Losing $100,000 a day, the growers soon imported scabs of all races. They enlisted the California Highway Patrol to arrest striking Filipinos on incitement and vagrancy charges. Soon, the VPA agreed to arbitration, leaving the FLU to continue the strike alone. Some speculated the members were threatened with the loss of their charter if they refused to return to work. The striking Filipino workers continued to organize job actions and experienced increased retaliation as a result. VPA leaders publicly distanced themselves from the Filipino strikers, and racially charged vigilante violence intensified. It culminated in the burning down of the labor camp where hundreds of Filipino workers lived a month after the strike began. Vigilantes then drove as many as 800 Filipinos from the valley at gunpoint. The strike was officially called off, and those that remained returned to work. By October, both unions had won wage increases.
3: When most Americans think about debt, they think about overspending, credit cards, luxury purchases, maybe buying something they couldn't afford. But medical debt is a different beast. Nobody plans for a cancer diagnosis or a car accident. Nobody expects their child to get sick in the middle of the night. Yet every year, millions of Americans find themselves facing crushing medical bills, even when they have insurance. Welcome to Code WAC, where we break down how our healthcare system really works, what it means for you, and how to make it better for everyone. I'm your host, Brenda Gazar. Today on Code WAC, we're talking with Sally Greenberg, CEO of the National Consumers League, about the hidden costs of getting sick in America, the patients whose lives have been upended by medical debt, and why she believes the system is failing the people it's supposed to serve. Greenberg said one story in particular captures what's wrong with medical debt in America. It involves a patient who was sued by Johns Hopkins Hospital.
4: There's a woman named Lakeisha Spence who was featured in the Baltimore Sun article, and she lives very close to Hopkins. She learned that her bank account and paychecks were placed on a legal hold by a law firm that was representing Johns Hopkins, over $5,000 in unpaid medical bills. So that's a tiny amount. She works as a security guard for $15 an hour. And she checked her account. She thought she had $152 in it. So you can imagine this is a person of very limited means. And she found out that the law firm had taken all of her money from the account, and now she was facing bankruptcy.
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6: A new government report found that Elon Musk's Department of Government Efficiency, or DOGE, vastly inflated how much money it claimed to save taxpayers. GAO found that DOGE couldn't provide information for 96% of purported savings from canceled federal contracts.
7: Oh, you don't say.

0: 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I'm Brad Friedman, your friendly investigative blogger, journalist, troublemaker, muckraker, an all-around swell fellow, says me from bradblog.com. Welcome to the Bradcast. And by the time that many of you hear my voice today, our national debt may, for the very first time in our nation's history, top $40 trillion. Count them, $40
1: trillion. $40
0: trillion.
1: Yeah,
0: how
1: about
0: that?
1: With a T.
0: Yeah. Now, yeah. Hi, Desi Duane.
1: Hi.
0: No, I don't. I got to say, I don't personally care all that much about the national debt because, among other reasons, the more important question is how much we are adding to it each year as compared to the gross domestic product and other important questions like that. But since Republicans like to pretend that they give a damn about the debt and the annual deficit, at least when Democrats are in charge.
1: Exactly.
0: I will note that Donald Trump and the Republicans are now on track to increase the national debt by a record number during any presidential term in American history. That after they began Trump's second term with their Doge Bros trashing and slashing the federal government under the supposed idea of cutting waste, fraud, and abuse by the federal government to save taxpayer dollars. Well, they didn't. Doge actually cost the taxpayers money in all sorts of ways, which I will discuss with my guest momentarily. But the central point here for the moment is that Republicans do not care about the debt or the deficit, and certainly not waste, fraud, and abuse by the federal government. They don't now, and they never did before. And I do not believe that they ever, I'm not old enough to remember it, if there was a time when they did actually care about any of that. But while Donald Trump likes to break records, well, he's certainly doing that here. Breaking records for government spending and waste, fraud, and abuse of same. Before we get to my guest on all of this in various ways, a few examples from just this week in two scoops by the Washington Post and one from the New York Times that are really well detailed and really well reported. So I can only sort of skim the surface of each, but let's begin here with the Washington Post. The Trump administration plans to spend at least $900 million for construction projects on the White House grounds. That's nearly $1 billion, a significantly larger price tag than has been previously reported and one that would be covered primarily by taxpayers.
1: Surprise!
0: That according to records reviewed by the Washington Post. So you'll remember when Trump's ballroom wasn't going to cost the taxpayers one thin dime. Remember, you were supposed to be happy about it and thank him for it because he was doing such a great favor to the taxpayers. Well, it was all going to come from private donors, and even from him, he suggested, don't hold your breath. Well, never mind how unethical that is for a president to receive hundreds of millions of dollars from individuals and companies seeking favors from the government in exchange for funding pet projects of the president. But you'll recall that we were told at the time it was only going to cost $200 million, and then, well, maybe $250 million, and then, well, okay, $300, eventually $400 million. Well, now the number for that, plus a helipad, plus a few fountain repairs around the White House, is now going to come in at a cost of at least $900 million, and it will mostly be paid for by you, not by secret wealthy donors, after all. Instead of securing money directly from Congress for any of this, however, the records show the administration has pieced together funding from other agencies and private donors and directed it to a little-known account at the White House that typically holds a few million dollars for routine maintenance of the executive mansion. Money, that money, those couple of million dollars, is legally appropriated by Congress But the money we're talking about here that he's moving into that fund has been legally appropriated by Congress for other things, including for the Secret Service, which you've heard so much about being underfunded. That money is being diverted instead to cover the costs of Trump's gilded pet projects at the White House. Together, the Post reports the records reveal in the greatest detail yet how the Trump administration has sidestepped Congress and shielded visibility into what would become the most expensive overhaul of the White House in more than 80 years. Now, 80 years ago, the entire White House was actually gutted and rebuilt because it was falling apart. But that overhaul was actually approved by Congress at a cost of about $80 million in today's dollars and was overseen by a six-person commission that was established by Congress to oversee the work on the People's House. By way of contrast, Trump has moved money for other things that were appropriated by Congress, along with millions from those secret donors, into a fund used for maintenance of the executive residence, you know, like the gardeners and the carpenters and the chefs. They usually get a couple $1 million a year appropriated by Congress. So that money is usually allowed to operate without oversight. Usually there's just a couple $1 million in it. Now there is nearly $900 million in it, which no one has oversight of. The Post previously reported that the projected costs of the East Wing construction alone was going to be actually $600 million. Half of that would come from taxpayers. The confidential contracting documents reviewed by the paper drive the total cost of work on the grounds now to at least $927 million.
1: Oh, give him time. He'll get to $1 billion any
0: day now. Of course he will. To assemble funding in that account, however, the White House Budget Office authorized a series of transfers from the U.S. Secret Service and the White House Military Office, totaling $500 million. Most of the $415 million in Secret Service funding was directed to the account in June this year after Trump allies on Capitol Hill were unable to pass legislation that would have allocated $400 million towards the East Wing ballroom construction project and a visitor screening facility. So they couldn't get it from Congress, so they just stole it from the Secret Service. That funding was appropriated by Congress to recruit and train Secret Service agents, raising concerns from members of both parties on Capitol Hill, according to the Washington Post, that the administration was improperly using funds. Do you think? Really? From both parties on Capitol Hill? I will hold my breath until the Republicans who control both chambers of Congress actually do anything to stop Trump's theft of Secret Service funds for his vanity projects. And while Trump is stealing $900 million for waste, fraud, and abuse to build gilded up upgrades to the People's House, if you can consider them upgrades, that were apparently going to allow him to live in that house for another couple of years. While all that's going on, the National Symphony Orchestra, the national treasure housed at the John F. Kennedy Center for the Performing Arts, which Trump has seized control of, is now on the verge of bankruptcy after having rapidly lost many of its audience members and individual donors since Trump seized control of it, sending revenue into a two-year freefall that has pushed the internationally acclaimed orchestra into the deepest financial crisis in its history, according to current and former employees and confidential documents obtained by the Washington Post. Ticket sales have collapsed, they report, and leaders projected in May that this year's deficit will climb higher still. After Trump took over the center, donations plummeted and concerts at the venue were struggling to fill more than 10% of its seats. For one recent show put on at the orchestra, Kennedy Center's new management tried to paper over the empty seats by comping more than 600 tickets to that show, which then brought the audience to about one quarter of capacity.
1: Oh, dear.
0: The crisis has arrived at what would otherwise have been a peak for the orchestra. The NSO, the National Symphony Orchestra, is known for top-flight performances, global touring, popular patriotic concerts in the capital. They posted a banner year for ticket sales in 2024, one of their best years ever, just the year before Donald Trump took office. The fall off came amid the collapse of the center's fundraising operation after Trump took over in 25 and cut the development department from 94 employees to 16. The development department is the one that raises money for the orchestra. So they cut the department from 94 employees to 16 employees because, well, you know, think of all the money that they would save if they only had to pay 16 employees instead of 94. Right? Trimming back the government? Well, as it turns out, they were trimming back donations, and now they can't even afford to run the place anymore. Of course, the tiniest fraction, by the way, of that $900 million that Trump is stealing and or receiving from major companies in exchange for favors to redo the White House grounds, well, just a tiny fraction of that would make the National Symphony Orchestra enjoyed by thousands, if not millions, of Americans. It would make them completely solvent. Instead, on Thursday, Trump's hand-picked commission that now runs the Kennedy Center voted to shut it down entirely for renovations for 2 years rather than, I guess, face the shame that nobody wants to go there while Trump's name is all over it, which Trump's commission also voted to do again today, even after a judge previously ordered his name to be removed from the building and from all of its branding. We'll see what the court thinks about that. But yeah, sure, Doge. Doge was all about cutting waste, fraud, and abuse from the federal government. And if there's any question about how much Trump and his Republican Party just hate federal government waste, fraud, and abuse, well, there was this today from the New York Times. Starting last fall, the Department of Homeland Security spent $464 million on a single no-bid contract to buy 10 used airplanes from a firm in Northern Virginia. That was an enormous price tag, the Times reports, but the department said that it had no time to consider alternative offers. The planes were needed urgently for deportation flights. But since that no-bid purchase last year, the department has barely used the new fleet at all for deportations or for anything else. Three of the aircraft that they bought are luxury business jets. You know how much people being deported love to fly in business jets. Just months after acquiring them, the department sought to loan or lease two of those business jets to other agencies, including one for the use of FBI Director Kash Patel, so that he could fly around the country to see his girlfriend sing and stuff like that. This is all according to a letter to the department that was sent on Wednesday by top Democrats on the Senate Appropriations Committee. Not signed by Republicans, apparently, but by Democrats who actually do seem to care about government waste, fraud, and abuse. The other seven planes are apparently older Boeing 737 passenger jets. They might actually be useful for deportation flights, unlike the luxury business jets, but the government has simply left them parked at an airport in Lake Charles, Louisiana, for months at a time. An internal government document obtained by the Times said the agency did not have the staff necessary to operate them.
1: Oh, God.
0: The acquisitions were part of a surge of rushed contracts handed out recently by the Department of Homeland Security, which has repeatedly used the need for urgency to bypass regular contracting procedures. contract also illuminated a broader trend within the second Trump administration. These no-bid contracts awarded to people with connections to Trump himself or to his cabinet secretaries. The company that received this contract, Daedalus Aviation Corporation, is led by a chairman who had donated to a political committee supporting the previous DHS secretary, Kristi Noem. A letter sent to the department on Wednesday by the Democratic senators Patty Murray of Washington, Christopher Murphy of Connecticut, said that Homeland Security officials had already conceded to the committee that most of the planes would not be used for deportations after all. Quote, "The American people deserve a full accounting of this gross misuse of their tax dollars," the letter reviewed by the Times said. Now, federal law generally requires government agencies to seek competing bids before awarding a contract, much less a huge $464 million contract, in order to ensure taxpayers get the best deal for their money. But the department sidestepped that requirement for these planes and this contract by invoking an exemption for cases of, quote, unusual and compelling urgency. That so-called urgency exemption can only be used when delaying the contract might result in, quote, serious injury, financial or other, to the government. Historically, it's been used during natural disasters or war or the coronavirus pandemic. The department declined to answer questions about what serious injury that the government was trying to prevent with this no-bid contract. Contracting regulations would require agencies to publish their rationales for such contracts, but the department refused to release this one, saying it, quote, would compromise national security or create other security risks. Sure it would. The department has invoked the urgency exemption, get this, to justify more than $29 billion in spending across about 500 contracts awarded during Trump's second term, according to an analysis of the data by the Times. $29 billion in urgent spending, much of which goes to his pals. Go figure. The exemption accounts for nearly the urgency exemption accounts for nearly two-thirds of the total $34 billion that the department has spent on contracts signed this year alone. Two-thirds of what they've spent so far, that is up sharply from past years. For example, in 2024, during the Biden presidency, and yes, the COVID pandemic that was unleashed by the previous Trump administration, well, during the Biden presidency in its last year, in 24, urgent no-bid contracts accounted for less than 1% of DHS spending, compared to two-thirds of it now. But sure, tell me again how the Trump administration has cut waste, fraud, and abuse from the federal government. Tell me again, MAGA, about how, well, you might not like some of what Donald Trump has done, but you did like that whole Doge thing and the way that he cut back on wasteful federal government spending. Now that the national debt is at $40 trillion and this administration and the Republicans who are facilitating it are breaking records for federal deficit spending, even while cutting the stuff that actually made America great in the first place. But it is not just costing us money, sadly. It is costing us a lot more. As Desi Doyen will detail in our latest Green News report later this hour, and as author and journalist Michael Mechanic rounded up today in a piece at Mother Jones, he joins us next on the broadcast. I'm Brad Friedman.
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2: 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You're listening to an encore presentation of The Bradcast. We'll be back soon.

0: from bradblog.com. It is not just the money, however. You will, y'all probably remember that deposition from that Doge Bro kid. We played it before from that 30-year-old Nate Kavanaugh admitting in a legal deposition that even though the Doge Bros were instructed to slash all kinds of stuff that they knew nothing about because an AI chat program told them maybe a grant for scientific research might have something to do really secretly with race or gender or diversity, equity, and inclusion, that this kid, well, he thought it was all worth it, totally worth it, even if it costs, oh, untold millions of people's their livelihoods, not to mention their lives, in order to save the taxpayer money by slashing supposed waste, fraud, and abuse. Even though in the end, as he admits in the deposition, it didn't save the taxpayers anything, as he conceded during under oath questioning.
1: You don't regret that people might have lost important income to support their lives?
2: No. I think it was more important to reduce the federal deficit from $2 trillion to close to zero.
1: Did you reduce the federal deficit?
2: No, we didn't.
0: Did you reduce the federal deficit? No, we didn't. In a really good article out today at Mother Jones, headlined Elon Musk's Doge Promised Savings, but It's Cost Us a Fortune. The magazine's senior editor, Michael Mechanic, writes, the U.S. government doesn't have many watchdogs left. Donald Trump fired a whole bunch of them shortly after returning to power, and many others have been pushed out since. We do still have a Government Accountability Office, or GAO, for what it's worth. And 1 week ago, he notes, that office published a report detailing the remarkable lack of transparency in how Elon Musk's so-called Department of Government Efficiency conducted its affairs and how the savings Doge reported fell far short of its claims. But here's the thing, observes Mechanic. A, we knew that from the start, and B, the GAO entirely misses the point. Doge saved us nothing, he writes. In fact, Musk's little project has cost America dearly. In countless ways, we are much worse off than we were on the day that Trump took back the Oval Office and invited the richest man on earth to come in and break things. Michael goes on to detail what he describes as a partial accounting of what the Doge Musk Trump nonsense has cost us to date, which is much more than money. Though, as he notes, yes, it also cost us a ton of money, but it also had other costs that the GAO does not account for, including costs to our health, humanity, privacy, education, food safety, consumer protections, our former leadership in the world, in science, and so much more, that also need to be accounted for and hopefully someday see accountability for. Joining us now is our friend Michael Mechanic, the longtime senior editor at Mother Jones, where he frequently writes about wealth and inequality. And he is also the author of the book Jackpot, How the Super Rich Really Live and How Their Wealth Harms Us All. Mr. Mechanic, welcome back to the broadcast, sir.
3: Good to be here again.
0: Always.
3: And the wealth is really harming us all now.
0: Yeah, no kidding. I really liked your piece today for a whole bunch of reasons. Among them, it sort of pulls together a bunch of big pieces into one place to sort of help us just begin to see the price for what all of this is really costing us in terms that are much larger than money, or the so-called waste, fraud, and abuse that Trump and the Dozers pretended to give a damn about when they ran roughshod over the federal government. In fact, Michael, if you haven't used this article for a book pitch yet, boy, it sure seems like it would be the basis of a very good next one for you.
3: Oh, good God. Do you think people are going to want to relive this?
0: I'm not sure. Yeah. I think we need to have all of this sort of brought together. And this piece sort of really gave me that picture. We need to understand the cost of Doge and you know, in not just in monetary terms, but in all sorts of terms that you begin to lay out in what I am going to call your book pitch, Michael. But let's start with
3: too much confidence.
0: Well, you know, I got a lot of confidence in you. Let's start with the money piece first, nonetheless, since, as you know, that's kind of the one part of that those of us paying attention over the past year and a half or so may already know. But you suggest that while Trump, Musk, and the Republican supporters claimed the trashing and slashing of the federal government was to save federal taxpayer money from waste, fraud, and abuse, that the Doge Bros actually did nothing of the kind, if only due to the massive cuts made in the ability of the federal government to bring in money, to bring in revenue?
3: That's right. I mean, there's certain departments of the federal government that have high ROI, like every dollar you spend on those departments comes mm-hmm. back to you in multiples. Mm-hmm. And one of them is IRS enforcement. When you slash funding for the IRS, when you fire people who are able to pursue complex audits of rich individuals and corporations that cheat on their taxes, mm-hmm. you end up with a lot less money coming in.
0: Yes.
3: During the first year, I reported that through the various firings and deferred resignations that Doge spearheaded, the IRS lost more than a quarter of its workforce. Mm. And of course, the first they fired were the probationary employees hired under Biden. And if you recall, Biden had passed all this new funding for the IRS to bolster its abilities. You know, the IRS has been under Republican attack for decades. Mm-hmm. And the Biden administration managed to get funding through. It was like $80 billion over 10 years. And mm-hmm. immediately the Republicans started chipping away at that mm-hmm. And were somewhat successful. But what Doge came in, he fired all these people that Biden had hired. The people, they were just starting to make progress in actually collecting all these unpaid taxes. I mean, we're just talking about taxes due, mm-hmm. not even taxes that, you know, not even tax evasion and sophisticated cheating, mm-hmm. a lot of which happens, especially among the people who have, you know, $3,000 an hour lawyers. Mm-hmm. And, you know, we no longer have the capacity nor the will under the Trump administration to go after these people. Now, the estimates are that over 10 years, just the layoffs are going to cost us $600 billion in lost revenues.
0: Right.
3: And that's just the IRS.
0: Yeah.
3: And then if you add onto it the budget cuts that were in Trump's big, beautiful bill, that's another $260 billion. And as I noted in the article, put that together, that's basically about the amount of money they took out of Medicaid.
0: Yeah.
3: In this very, very unpopular bill that was shoved through. So
0: go ahead, please.
3: I was going to say I started with the watchdogs, and that is another place that there's a high ROI. Mm-hmm. The watchdogs, the inspectors general, the various, you know, all the federal agencies have their own. And then there's also a federal agency that kind of oversees all of that, all the conflicts of interest, all the double deal, you know, and they've managed to return a lot of money to taxpayers through their various actions, but they've been totally kneecapped by this administration.
0: Yeah. And which puts the lie to the maddening lie that these folks care about, you know, the debt, the deficit, any of that. They care about none of that, just based on what we are seeing here, where they're willing to say, OK, let's slash the IRS, which brings in the actual money that helps pay to cover the debt and the deficit. And that's before they even start slashing money from healthcare. They also, you note, killed the, as another great example, they killed the free tax filing program created under Joe Biden, which is not exactly used by rich people. They're using those $3,000 an hour lawyers instead. That's used by people like you and me. To make it more costly for us to pay our taxes.
3: Right. Yeah. I mean, people who have very kind of basic taxes just do it that way. That's like most mm-hmm. most people, most wage earners. And it's instead of having to shell out for some expensive software to do it. Now, guess who didn't like it? Well, the companies that make that software,
0: yes.
3: you know, Intuit and, you know, and so forth. Mm-hmm. And they lobbied the Trump administration to kill it, and Trump did. Even though this was very, it had kind of been reinvigorated. There had been some kind of free filing in the past that they hadn't promoted very well, but this most recent form of it was actually becoming very popular.
0: Mm-hmm.
3: And all of a sudden, boom, you know, sorry.
0: Yeah, sorry, you're cut off. But, you know, the wealthy people who need to avoid paying taxes, they're going to have no problem. They can afford to pay their attorneys. They can afford to avoid paying taxes. And it'll be easier than ever because we fired all the people who would have caught them doing it.
3: Right. Not to mention, you know, what they did to the DOJ. So they'll never, you know, they're never going to go after the true bad guys.
0: Yeah. So much for cutting waste, fraud, and abuse. But it's not just the money. And that's the thing that I think is really important about this piece. Not just the money. It was also our humanity, as you describe it, citing those cuts that were made to the U.S. Agency for International Development, or USAID, USAID, when Musk boasted on social media about spending a weekend tossing USAID into a, quote, wood chipper. I want to play some recent remarks that Musk gave in an interview about that to get your response. But first, how did those cuts themselves, as you see it, cost us our humanity?
3: Well, I mean, people around the world have for ages have looked to the United States as sort of, you know, the glowing light, the city on the hill, the people that welcomes people from other countries and mm-hmm. is a country of immigrants and that has, you know, tries to spread goodwill around the world. And we have through our foreign aid, which has been a very, very tiny proportion of our budget. Of mm-hmm. course, it's always been attacked by the right. But we have been funding all kinds of health programs and like really important things in a lot of very poor countries around the world and really helping people. Like, you know, it has to do with the wanting to expand soft power, as mm-hmm. we call it, right? Mm-hmm. We want people to like us.
0: Yes.
3: And that gives us a form of influence other than just, you know, taking a big stick and hitting people with it, right? You want people to like you and want to deal with you. Well, Musk went in and just eliminated almost all of the employees. Just boom. In some times they were just like, they were actually literally stranded.
0: Yes.
3: they it was very hard for people to even
0: get back from these places. Yeah.
3: It was done. The whole thing was done so thoughtlessly and so cruelly and so abruptly. It just cut off all kinds of workers. It cut off all kinds of organizations in other countries. And it cut off the people they serve most, you know, which most notably. And the estimates are that this is going to cause millions of deaths.
0: And that, of course, Elon Musk completely rejects. By the way, I should note, I think it's no coincidence right now that we are seeing, as we go to air today, the largest Ebola outbreak, I believe, in human history, now plaguing the Democratic Republic of the Congo. That was something that USAID would have been all over. The CDC, mm-hmm. the FDA would have been, you know, monitoring that from the beginning, going shipping people overseas to help contain it. Now it seems to be out of control. But on the deaths being attributed to Musk's cuts to USAID, here he is in a recent interview with the editor-in-chief of The Economist magazine. Just a week or two ago, asking him about the studies that have indeed found that those cuts to USAID have already cost hundreds of thousands of lives and will continue to cost millions more in the future, which Musk simply refuses to believe in any way, shape, or form.
4: You don't buy the idea that anybody, to put it really crudely and simply, any kid in Africa died because of the suddenness with which...
5: Zero.
4: I just don't think that's right.
5: Zero died because of DOJ. Zero point zero.
4: I think the pace and the suddenness with which it happened will almost certainly have caused unnecessary suffering and deaths.
5: No, I think that's totally false.
4: Okay.
5: Obviously.
4: All right.
5: Zero people died because of DOJ. Zero.
0: Zero. 0.0 people died because of DOJ, Michael McKenna.
3: Obviously.
0: Well, I was going to ask for your response, and I was going to remind you this is FCC radio. So what is your response to that?
3: I mean, I trust the guy as far as I can throw him.
0: Mm. And we'd love to throw them. How did Doge cost the American people what you describe as a semblance of privacy?
3: Well, you know, our privacy was really neutered ages ago. First through various, you know, small and large corporations that have sort of consolidated public and private data on all of us and would sell it, you know, and back, including to police departments and the federal government and so forth. But this is another thing, because it used to be the federal government would, you know, they collected information for different agencies for different purposes. And that information was confidential and it was siloed. It was, you could not, one department could not get it from the other. It was never put together in any kind of database. Mm-hmm. Elon Musk comes in and his little minions are just getting into every database without anyone's true authorization. And they were consolidating data from the IRS and Social Security Administration, state voting records, and they were sending them into this massive Department of Homeland Security database that Wired reported on this early on. And it had, of course, it had nothing to do with fraud or wasteful spending. In fact, this had more to do with, you know, the deportation hunt, right?
0: Right.
3: But Wired also reported, as I wrote in the story, that a DOJ court filing had indicated that Doge may have shared Social Security data with a group that seeks to overturn election results in certain states.
0: Mm-hmm.
3: And I also quoted a guy who had former government cybersecurity expert who was talking to NPR, and he had worked for what was called the U.S. Digital Service, which is what Musk came in and turned into Doge, but they, of course, fired everybody who was there and replaced with their little guys, right?
0: Yep.
3: And he said, what I want people to be scared of is that this data that the government has on them, which in some cases can be used to damage them, will be used to damage them. Mm. Them is us.
0: Yeah, yeah. And I think, you know, you could make the argument if you're a guy who, let's say, has a car company, that it doesn't make sense to have all of these separate, you know, databases, one for your customers, one for people who come in to have their car repaired, another for, you know, leads, potential buyers down the road. It makes sense for efficiency to sort of combine those all into a single database. And I could think you might look at the federal government and say, well, look, they've got all of these different databases. Why don't we bring them all together? It'd be more efficient to have one master database. But there is a reason those databases are siloed, that you know, certain information is segregated from one department to another, which they've just sort of run roughshod over, I guess, irretrievably at this point.
3: It's pretty irretrievable, and it's also very dangerous, because you know, you don't know who it's going to be used on next. I mean, we have this thing with the flock cameras being misused, that data being misused by police departments. So, I mean, when that data is available, that's a powerful tool, and it will be misused, or it will be authorized to be used in ways that we really wouldn't like. Mm-hmm. And that's a problem.
0: Yes, that's a problem. This one is particularly maddening, Mike. I mean, they all are. But when it comes to the idea of saving money, how did Trump, Musk, and Doge slash consumer financial protection, and what has that cost us in hard numbers so far over just the past year and a half when they've been claiming they're saving money by cutting waste, fraud, and abuse?
3: Yeah, well, that was the Consumer Financial Protection Bureau. And that was launched in 2011, kind of in the aftermath of the Great Recession, when all these banks were doing very unethical things and kind of using deceptive practices to get people into mortgages they couldn't afford and that sort of thing. And so they, in its first year, the CFPB reported that it had secured about $15 billion in relief and a couple billion dollars in civil penalties for millions of families, and it, much more since then. And Doge just, I won't say, you know, decimated is always misused because that means you cut by one tenth. No, Doge cut by 95% or something. The workforce of the CFPB, which, you know, to be fair, Republicans have long wanted to get rid of.
0: Right.
3: Because it was independent. It was funded by the Fed and by the companies that it oversaw, and not by Congress. It was one of those really independent agencies, mm-hmm. and Doge gutted it.
0: And the only one looking out, by the way, for consumers in the entire government. And when they cut, you say 95%, the only reason they cut 95% instead of 100% is because I think a court determined that, well, the CFPB was set up by Congress. It has to exist. You can't just do away with it, kind of like what they did with the Education Department. They wanted to kill it entirely. They can't by law. So they just fired, you know, pretty much everyone except a couple of people to say that it still exists.
3: You know, we talk about Elon Musk coming in and breaking things. Well, you know, what they've discovered is that you can break a heck of a lot, and it takes the courts a long time to catch up, mm-hmm. and they generally aren't going to restore. All these people get fired, and then we've had judges come and say, well, we're not going to make you go and try to hire them all back because they've moved on, right? Mm-hmm. Actually, I had a colleague write a piece looking at that, you know, looking at some sort of surveys that had been done actually by fired federal employees who are really, you know, talented at running, you know, data analysis. Mm-hmm. They found that, you know, a large chunk of those federal employees did not move on. They, you know, a year later, you know, 20% of them still haven't found jobs. Mm-hmm. They did not find higher paying jobs. They had to take pay cuts and upend their family. I mean, hundreds of thousands, like 317,000 workers is one of the estimates that have been mm-hmm. lost from the federal government. Mm-hmm. And I actually did the math. Let's assume that each of those employees cost an average of $150,000 a year. So that's up to like $46 billion, which is a pittance compared to the amount of money we're losing by not having those people in place. I mean, we're just talking about money here.
0: Yeah.
3: Not to mention all the other things, you know, protection of clean air and water, oversight of government, upkeep of our national parks, public safety grants to local police and fire departments, our ability to respond to disasters and prepare for disasters. I mean, the cutting of grants in science, in things like disaster preparedness and climate resilience, I mean, these are devastating, and they're going to leave us in terrible shape.
0: Right. I mean, when you fire a federal worker, you might save a certain amount of money because you're not paying them their salary, but you're losing all the benefits that they brought into the federal government. And then it's costing you on the other side because, you know, now you're having to pay to help them get a new job for unemployment or what, you know, whatever it is. I mean, this was clearly not thought through by anyone who actually gave a damn about, you know, doing things like cutting waste, fraud, and abuse. It was thought through by the evil geniuses who authored Project 2025, the manifesto that Trump claimed to know nothing about, but he is following it to a T. You know, they essentially seem like they calculated that the results would be that, you know, while billions of dollars may not be actually spent by the federal government on the front end, the actual savings ultimately do not go to the American taxpayer at all. It seems like it was designed to make sure that all of the savings, if there was any anywhere, would go to a handful of very, very wealthy people. Does that sound about right? Does that seem like the calculated intent ultimately of Project 2025?
3: Well, no, I don't think savings actually had anything to do with it. They wanted to gut the ability of the government to regulate anybody. Mm-hmm. I mean, that was the goal here, mm-hmm. Including, you know, Musk's own companies. I mean, he basically kneecapped federal agencies that were investigating his companies. Right. Those investigations went right away.
0: Yep.
3: And remember, this is the guy who contributed the most to Donald Trump's campaign.
0: Yeah.
3: Like more than anybody in the history of elections ever.
0: Yep.
3: It was something like $290 million, which for him is like pocket change, right?
0: Yep.
3: But he is, think of all the power he was given and all the billions of dollars in contracts he has gotten because of it. It was an investment. You know, they call them the mega donors, but they're not donors. They're investors.
0: Yes.
3: They're investing in what they're going to get back out of it.
0: Yep.
3: And boy, has he gotten a lot out of it. Now, I say in the piece, I said talking about savings from Doge is like talking about savings from not paying your mortgage.
0: Yes.
3: Nor ignoring the part where the bank comes and takes your home.
0: Yeah.
3: That's what we are dealing with.
0: Yeah, exactly. No, and that's a great metaphor because, you know, clearly, well, if you don't pay your mortgage, you're going to save some money. And I'm putting save in air quotes for the radio here. You're going to save money. You're not going to have to pay that money this month, but you're eventually going to lose everything. And that, well, you're going to lose everything, but I guess the bank is going to end up doing just fine as they take your house and resell it and everything else. That kind of seems like where we are with this right now, at least for those paying attention. And by the way, when it comes to Musk, I didn't have time to get to it, but you note that he is cutting a lot of the grants that he himself took advantage of that made him in the first place the richest man on earth.
3: Yeah.

0: a section where I talk about one thing we lose here is leadership in science. I mean, the U.S. has had one of the most globally respected science and science funding programs in the entire world, and it drives innovation right and left. It cures disease. It has brought about vaccines for all sorts of horrible scourges and the development of CRISPR and HIV drugs and pioneering surgeries. And who's paid to sequence the first human genome and built the internet and invented GPS and funded the Google guys when they were developing their little search engine. I mean, all of these things, right? Yep. And then Silicon Valley turns around and it's like, oh, we built this ourselves.
1: Yeah. Pull up.
0: I don't think so.
1: Yeah, I don't think so. They got all that grant money. Now let's pull up the ladder so no one else can enjoy it.
0: I mean, the worst. So not only are you decimating, well, I always say decimating, but again, it's way worse than decimating.
1: Yes, yes.
0: Higher education. And you know, across the board, universities are cutting graduate programs. They are rescinding applications. There's going to be a lot of layoffs at universities this year. And because of this.
1: And all, by the
0: even
1: way.
0: Even the people getting grants, they don't know what's going to happen with those grants. There's like bottlenecks everywhere. There's delays.
1: Yep.
0: They don't know if they can pay their people. And as I said, this threatens to destroy one thing that truly does make America great, which is the global leadership in science and innovation. And what happens is there's ripple effects too. Think of all the economies that depend on scientific research and what our universities have produced and spun off in terms of companies and jobs and all of this stuff. It all shrivels up. I've heard that a lot of American scientists are splitting for Canada because just there's more support for the work now.
1: Well, that's all the savings brought to you by Elon Musk, Trump, and the Doge Bros. You close with this, Michael Mechanic. Breaking things is disastrously easy. Building them is hard. Elon Musk pushed Humpty Dumpty off the wall. Piecing him back together, if even possible, will take decades, concerted effort, and enormous sums of money, money that will now be in short supply thanks to Trump and his enablers. You really nailed it, Michael. I will link, of course, to this story, and I do look forward to, to a whole book on it, Michael. So get
0: no
1: to work.
0: Pressure.
1: No pressure. Michael Mechanic is the longtime senior editor at Mother Jones. He's the author of the book Jackpot, How the Super Rich Really Live and How Their Wealth Harms Us All. You can find him on the social medias at Michael Mechanic, at motherjones.com, and at his own website, michaelmechanic.com. Mike, always great speaking with you, my friend.
0: Likewise.
1: All right, quick break and more along these lines in our latest Green News Report. That's next on the broadcast. I'm Brad Friedman. Hey, this is Brad. 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
1: Good luck putting Humpty Dumpty back together again when it comes to the federal government. How we're going to do that for the global climate, I have no idea, as discussed in our latest Green News Report.
2: It's not only the lower 48. July 2026 was the hottest July ever recorded globally. Jellyfish are expanding their range northward and are messing with nuclear power plants. Plus,
3: if you're getting ready for a trip to the beach, we've got one more thing you need to think about, actually worry about.
2: Officials warn of rise in cases of flesh-eating bacteria in Gulf Coast waters.
1: You are nothing but puppies and rainbows today. All of those stories and more straight ahead from BradBlog.com. I'm Brad Friedman.
2: And I'm Desi Doyen.
1: Stand by for 6 minutes of independent green news, politics, analysis, and snarky comment.
4: The big oil companies announced that they're raking in record profits. That's war profiteering, if you ask me, and it's got to stop.
1: Donald Trump can't even stop the war. You think he's going to stop the profiteering? J.B. Pritzker, this is your Green News Report.

0: Okay, Desi Doyen, it was bad enough when it was just the lower 48 states, but it's even worse than that, eh?
1: Yes, it is. In our last episode, we told you that July 2026 was the hottest July in the contiguous United States. Today, it's not just that, it's the entire globe. NASA this week announced that last month was the hottest July ever recorded globally across both land and sea since record-keeping began in the 1850s.
0: Well, great. Everyone gets to enjoy it.
1: Yeah, the EU's Copernicus Climate Service, using a different data set, rated July 2026 as the second hottest July on record. Forecasters say the powerful Super El Nino forming in the Pacific will goose global temperatures even higher in coming months, fueling more intense weather disasters. Samantha Burgess of Copernicus says that extreme heat and persistent drought fuel a self-reinforcing feedback loop. Quote, as soils dry out, they lose their ability to provide natural cooling, allowing heat to build more readily. This is a clear example of how climate change is intensifying heat extremes, with heat and drought increasingly reinforcing one another.
0: That doesn't sound good.
1: The new July heat record comes just days after Copernicus announced that last month was the hottest July on record specifically for the world's oceans. The oceans absorb more than 90% of the excess heat trapped by humanity's burning of fossil fuels, and that has consequences. Along the U.S. Gulf Coast, a flesh-eating bacteria called Vibrio vulnificus, which thrives in warm seawater, has killed at least 7 people this year. Yikes. Along the U.S. Gulf Coast.
0: Wow.
1: 2 in Florida and 5 in Louisiana. The pathogen infects people through open wounds or contaminated raw shellfish. As the oceans warm to record levels, the previously rare flesh-eating bacteria is expanding its range northward to Maryland and New York, according to tropical disease expert Dr. Peter Hotez on CBS News.
2: With every year now, because of climate change, we're seeing it higher and higher, more northerly latitudes.
1: So, of course, last year, the Trump administration eliminated mandatory public health reporting of cases of Vibrio vulnificus.
0: Really?
1: Yep. Thanks to hotter oceans, jellyfish are also expanding northward and disrupting nuclear power plants. France this week shut down 3 nuclear reactors on the North Sea because swarms of jellyfish clogged their cooling water intake systems, curtailing power supply during record heat waves at the same time as freshwater nuclear plants in Europe are also being forced offline due to record low river levels caused by drought. In an interview with DW News, Chris Roslow of energy data firm Ember noted that all thermal power plants, coal, gas, and nuclear, are vulnerable to heat and drought.
3: It's not just nuclear and hydropower that kind of experience difficulty in extreme heat. But basically, it's only, I think it's fair to say, only solar power performs relatively well in these conditions, and that for us just underlined the importance of having a diversified mix of energy sources.
0: Only solar power works well when it gets really, really hot.
1: Funny how that works.
0: Isn't it, though?
1: Finally, the Trump administration this week withdrew federal funding for the Arctic Report Card, a critical scientific assessment tracking how rapid warming from climate change is transforming the Arctic, the fastest warming region on Earth. Arctic warming is upending ecosystems and reconfiguring trade routes with major impacts on national security and geopolitics. It also has profound impacts beyond the North Pole, influencing global weather and ocean circulation. The report was targeted for elimination in the right-wing manifesto Project 2025. It is the latest in a long line of actions by the Trump administration against science documenting the impacts of human-caused climate change.
0: He really wants to kill us all, doesn't he? For much more on all of these stories and the ones we couldn't get to, check out our website at greennews.bradblog.com if you dare. I'm Brad Friedman.
1: And I'm Desi Doyen.
0: And this has been your Green News Report.
4: It was the heat of the moment. Telling me what my heart.
0: Hey, by the way, in that contest of jellyfish versus nuclear plants, I'm rooting for the jellyfish. Got to get out. Thanks again to Mike Mechanic of Mother Jones, to our producer Desi Doyen, and to all of you for spending a portion of your day or night with us. 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
1: Green News Report.
0: See you there. Until we see you here again next time, I'm Brad Friedman. Good luck, world.

0: I'm Rick Smith, and this is Labor History in Two.
1: On this day in labor history, the year was 1892. That was the day miners in Tracy City, Tennessee, rebelled against the state's convict lease system. Miners had been forced to work side by side with convict labor. The convicts, overwhelmingly African American, were forced to live in deplorable stockade conditions. Their presence in the mines served to minimize paid labor, keep wages low, and stunt union organizing throughout the state. Miners demanded that Tennessee Coal, Iron, and Railroad give them the same hours of work as the convicts. When they refused, the miners marched on the stockades where the convicts were housed. They released the convicts and marched them onto trains bound for Nashville, burning the stockades to the ground. The revolt at Tracy City followed armed uprisings of thousands of miners the previous year in nearby Briceville and Coal Creek. Here, it is thought that the Knights of Labor leaders led miners to surround stockades, disarm guards, and release convicts onto Knoxville-bound trains over the course of several days. By August of 1892, hundreds of miners would confront state forces in armed shootouts across Grundy, Marion, and Anderson counties, releasing convicts when they could onto trains bound for Nashville. Miners were eventually arrested and convicted, but these revolts would lead the Tennessee General Assembly to end its convict lease system 4 years later, making them one of the first southern states to do so.
2: Well, it brought in the entire state militia. Heavy artillery and Gatling guns.
0: For more information, go to laborhistoryin2.com. 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
2: The newspaper said they won a great victory. Handed out medals for their bravery. They got the convicts out of the mines.
3: It's time for the Rick Smith Show. Now, here is the voice of the working class, Rick Smith.
1: And welcome, brothers, sisters, working class heroes. This is the Rick Smith Show. Thanks so much for being here today on the big program. Lots to get to, lots to talk about. It is great to be back. A little hiatus, as you know, had a little surgery done. I got some new parts. I'm moving towards being bionic one part at a time. And look, the reality is this is what a life of heavy physical manual labor will get you as you're pushing that older age. The body starts to break down. And look, the reality is, you know, all of those people, Dr. Oz pushing, we just need people to work an extra couple of years so we can not have to tax rich people to save Social Security. Yeah, I'm the guy he's going after. But I want to thank everybody who sent well wishes, meant a lot. You know, it's one of those things where as you're going through it, yeah, you kind of going, maybe I shouldn't have, but feeling better, doing better. So I want to thank everybody who reached out. Even the one guy who, you know, who said he hopes I never walk again, which was a very bizarre thing to say. But, you know, even you, thanks. Gave me some motivation to again prove someone wrong, even while they're being mean and evil and all of that. And I got to tell you, this is the weird kind of space that we're in. You know, with Labor Day, and I hope everyone had a great Labor Day weekend. Labor Day to me is a huge holiday because I'm grateful for the labor movement. I'm grateful for the people who came before me. The people who fought, bled, and died so I could have a living wage, so I could have decent health insurance, so that, you know, the $40-some thousand surgery I just had, I paid, $80 out of my pocket? About $80, I think. About 110, if you consider the doctor. About $110. I'm grateful for the people who fought for that. I'm grateful for the sacrifices that made sure that, I have, the ability to have security at work, that I have a pension that I can look forward to when I live long enough. Now, you look at the Dr. Oz's of the world, you look at the Trump administration right now pushing, we just need people to work longer. They're also trying to raise the retirement age again. They did it to my generation. And what's interesting is listening to people my age going, well, they did it to us. You know, screw those next generation. And you go, no. No, it's a massive cut.
0: to a program that is vital for the working class of this country, especially at a time where there is such turmoil. We are in the middle of a really dangerous time for the working class of this country. And this is why I keep saying this is the time for organized labor to full tilt boogie, start organizing people in droves, and not just them doing the work of bringing people in, but people rushing to them. And it was interesting, all of the people who, you know, hit me with the anti-union rhetoric that you get. You don't want to pay union dues, and, you know, seniority's bad, and, you know, there's no meritocracy. And you go, you know, how's all that working out for you and your job? Because what we know is where unions have a strong union density, where more people are represented by unions, more people have better wages, better health care, better benefits. In those industries that have very little union presence, those are poverty, desperation, exploitable jobs. Seems to me we should and would want to be fighting for a better tomorrow for ourselves, our children, and all of that. But it doesn't seem like that's happening, at least not fast enough for me. Now, I come back to what I've said about unions my whole life. Union job, better life. Are there good unions? Yeah. Are there bad unions? Sure, there's bad everything. But on the aggregate, on the whole, from my cold, dead hands, you will pry my union card. Because it made my life better. And I see it as the vehicle to reunite this country, to share wealth better. You know, I just saw a study just a little bit ago that said there are like 3,500 billionaires in the world. And a lot of them in countries where people are literally starving. They're hoarding wealth while people are literally starving. We've got, 1,000 billionaires here? And there are kids going to bed hungry and veterans going to bed on the streets? We got to do better. But understand, you know, taxing the rich, it's kind of popular. Now, they're spending a lot of money to say, no, you can't tax us. We'll just go somewhere else. Nonsense. Where are you going to go? But I want to hear your thoughts. How was your Labor Day holiday? Something you want to share? I want to hear it. Rick@TheRickSmithShow.com. Going to take a quick break. When we come back, Brent Booker, General President of LIUNA, the Laborers International Union of North America, going to be here to share some thoughts on Labor Day and, well, you know, what we need to bring us together. Right back.
1: I'm Rick Smith, and this is Labor History in 2. This day in labor history, the year was 1941. The ravages of World War II had swept across Europe. German troops had invaded Norway in April of 1940. The conditions of the Nazi occupation grew increasingly harsher. The Nazis began rationing milk, an important part of the diet of Norwegian children and workers. The rationing, however, did not apply to the German occupiers. Angered shipyard workers in Oslo walked off the job in protest. Workers from other industries joined them. 20,000 workers from 50 factories and work sites participated in the strike. The Nazi response to the uprising was predictably swift and brutal. 200 labor leaders were arrested and new Nazi chosen leaders put in their places. 27 of the arrested labor leaders and strikers were brought before a court-martial trial. Rolf Wickstrom, a welder and union steward, and Harold Viggo Hanstein, a labor lawyer, were sentenced to death for their involvement in the strike and executed. The remaining 25 strikers were convicted and sentenced to long prison sentences. Ludwig Bulin, a union railway worker, died while serving his prison sentence. So did Harry Vesely, a factory worker. Journalists were fired or arrested. Even groups like the Boy Scouts were banned. Listening to foreign broadcasts on the radio were expressly forbidden. Then radios were confiscated. In Sweden, trade unionists issued this statement in support of their fellow Scandinavian workers. They wrote, quote, "Norwegian trade unionists have fallen in the battle for Norway's freedoms and for the right of the Norwegian working class to decide for itself its own actions with the limits of Norwegian law. We honor their memory." In 1948, a memorial was placed to honor the deaths of Wickstrom and Hanstein and the workers who stood up for their country. Like what you hear? Check out more at laborhistoryin2.com.
3: Welcome back to the Rick Smith Show. 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
0: Well, once again, happy Labor Day. And I thought, you know, interesting time to reach out to my good friend Brent Booker and find out what his union is doing and, you know, why Labor Day means so much to the laborers. And that's why I've got Brent Booker, General President of LIUNA, the Laborers International Union of North America, to come share some thoughts on this Labor's holiday. Brent, thanks for taking time for us.
4: Thanks for having me as always, Rick. Good to see you.
0: So, you know, big day, good day. This is, you know, kind of the day we're supposed to anyway. Think about our fellow workers. Think about, you know, how we fight for better wages, hours, conditions, opportunities, all of that stuff. Any big day messaging?
4: I think Labor Day, it's a celebration. There's no doubt about that. It's a celebration of all the work that we have done to build this country, Canada, North America, the infrastructure is taken. So there's a bit of a celebration, but for me, it's also a reflection. And it's a reflection of the hard work, the fights that we've been in. LIUNA has been around for 123 years. There's been absolutely nothing handed to us. And even when you have friendly administrations, even when you have friendly governments, we're still fighting to get a bigger piece of that pie or any piece at all. So it's a reflection, a reminder that there's a lot of people that came before me, that came before us, that allowed us to have this celebration and celebrate our membership, celebrate the American worker, the Canadian worker. And it's a constant reminder that if we sit back, if we relax, if we do get complacent, that all of those fights before us were for naught.
0: Yeah. Last week, Liz Shuler, the president of the AFL-CIO, gave her State of the Union's address and, look, pointed out some very, you know, some good realities. Labor is very popular. Voters are looking towards labor and labor leaders with a more positive eye than either political party. It seems like it's a good time for unions to maybe make the case of, you know, why we should be organizing and joining and forming unions at record numbers. I'm curious if you got a thought.
4: We're popular, and that's a good thing. The American public trusts labor unions, likes labor unions. A lot of people want to be a part of the labor movement and realize that that's their ticket to raise their wages, to improve their working conditions, to work in a safer environment, to ensure that they have a health care, that they have a pension. And I saw some of the statistics that she read off talking about the trust issue, that labor unions are more than twice as trustworthy as the political parties, and that they are a source of good information. The only people that are more trustworthy is people's neighbors, is what she was quoted as saying. And if we do our job right, and as we organize and as we involve ourselves in the community, we become those neighbors. And that's only going to increase our popularity and increase the attractiveness of joining a union, joining the middle class, and then fighting for that job and fighting for that career throughout the labor movement.
0: So now I've served you up the softball. Now the hard question, you know, because I get this from my conservative friends, I get this from the political right, going, if labor is so popular, if unions are so trustworthy, why aren't we seeing droves of people joining unions? Why aren't we seeing the kind of organizing that we saw back during my grandparents' generation, where, you know, there was an explosion of union activity and contracts and strikes and all of that stuff? Or is it happening and maybe we're not seeing it?
4: The short and the simple answer is the people that make the rules have made the rules very hard to organize. And as popular as unions are, is the contrast to that is how powerful big corporations are, how powerful laws are at the state level, at the local level, at the federal level, which has made it damn near impossible to organize bottom-up campaign, go to the NLRB, show a majority of cards, and then go negotiate that first contract in the first year. There are so many opportunities for people to speak out against labor unions. So as popular as we are, as many people who want to join us, the system's rigged. The system's stacked against the individuals who want to join a union and collectively bargain. So we're making gains. Our organization's grown by 40,000 members in 3 years. I'm very proud of that. People want to join our union. We have a open arms policy. We welcome new members in from all walks of life, from all races and nationalities. But then once they get here, trying to get them across that finish line, just shows that how powerful corporations are, how many millions and billions of dollars. You looked at that report that big corporate America spent a couple of $1 billion on union busting activities after they've already rigged it to make it damn near impossible to bottom up organize. So there are so many things stacked against the individual. There's so many things stacked against labor that it makes it hard. But we've grown by 40,000 members. And that is a testament to that will of the people who want to join. And if we could ever get better laws on the books, if we could ever pass some pro-worker legislation, you're going to see those droves of people who want to join union to actually belong in that union and build that power, growth, and solidarity.
0: No, we most certainly need, you know, political change and political will that's going to change our antiquated labor laws. We do need comprehensive labor law reform to make it, you know, like when my grandparents' generation were able to join unions. They said, we want a union. We began negotiating. If we didn't get a contract, they went on strike and other people joined in. And as you've pointed out over the years, they've rigged the game. They've stacked the deck so badly that the stuff that my grandparents built the most prosperous working class in the history of humanity with are now basically all illegal. So when I hear the Fox News folks and that crowd saying, well, you know, if they're so popular, you know, why aren't people joining? Well, all of the roadblocks in the way that make that, as you've pointed out, damn near impossible.
4: That's exactly right. And I'm a third generation laborer. My grandfather chartered a local union in the early 1950s. The way he organized is different. We can't organize the way he did back in the 1950s. And think of that time era. Think of that, what was going on with the New Deal of the industrialization of this country post-World War II, where we had to do great things. We had to build great things. We had to recover from two world wars in 20 years. And that's that greatest generation who did it. And they became so powerful. They became so dominant in the industry and manufacturing and construction and throughout all sectors that people took notice and they gained power. They spent money. Corporations were spun out. And not all corporations are bad. But a lot of them do a whole lot and spend a whole lot of money and a whole lot of time and have a whole lot of experts to do everything they can to keep those voices as individual voices rather than that one collective voice. Yep. And that's a challenge for my generation, for the labor movement today, is to get back to those days and those times and build that power, build that strength and louden our voice by bringing more people saying the same thing.
0: No, look, I argue all the time. Had we the same union density that my grandparents' generation enjoyed, some 35%, most of our problems in this country would not be a problem. The affordability crisis would not be as bad because we'd have contracts with cost of living adjustments like my grandparents' generation had, so that when prices went up, their wages went up. Our Social Security wouldn't be in the situation it is in because people would be making more money, paying more into the system. All of the problems that were being hammered with a better distribution of wealth by having stronger contracts and more bargaining power, I think most of that stuff goes away. So on this Labor Day, one of the messages I want folks to take away is, if we had the kind of muscular, militant, strong labor movement that the right claims we have and that my grandparents' generation built for themselves and for us, a lot of our problems would go away. And if we're going to reunite this country, the best way to do it is reunionize.
4: The best way to build a middle class is to have them in a union. And the best way to make things more affordable is to have more money. And the best way to have more money is to negotiate that in a collective bargaining agreement to do that. So the ticket out of a lot of problems that we have is join a union. And even in industries or in our industry, a non-union laborer makes more money in a city or a town because of what we have collectively bargained for the union laborer. So that rising tide that raises all ships, that's not just a saying, that's true.
0: Yep,
4: and every economic study will show that when you raise that economic value or that economic impact on a class of workers and you raise them up, everybody benefits from that. And then you have the economy that's humming. You have people out in restaurants and stores and in the mall and shopping and creating more jobs because they had a good job that they can go out and afford that And if you're doing that by building our infrastructure, by building our energy infrastructure, by every dollar spent in our infrastructure that creates so many dollars on the back end of it, that's how we get out of this problem. And we, it's up incumbent upon us. We have to convince the people who are making the rules that we should be at that table to be part of that rule, because we're going to help all of the constituents in their area, not just a select few.
0: Amen. And for me, and I got to tell you, Brent, this is where the politics comes in, because this is a huge political issue. You know, who's deciding our labor laws? Who's the, you know, who's appointing people to the NLRB? That stuff matters. And that's why this is a political issue, and why people should, I get it all the time. Why should unions be involved in politics? Well, because it's the political undergirding that keeps us having the ability to join and form unions. And I go back to, you know, the Reagan era, when really the acceleration of assaults on workers began. I look back to that period to today, and there's a straight line that takes us right to the bottom of the barrel.
4: Agreed. And that's where, you know, I think we have leveled off, and now you see, at least in the building trades, I think most unions, they're in a growth trajectory now, even with the political climate we're in today. And when people talk, and they tell me the same thing, Rick, that they tell you, politics don't matter. Why are you involved in politics? Look, man, I wish I didn't have to, but unfortunately, that's part of the job. That's part of what we have to do. That's how we can represent our members, and why we do have to get engaged. And the example I can point to is, go back to Gateway Tunnel. That's something you and I talked about. We have one politician who already had all of the project. It was funded, it was permitted, and because a train station or an airport wasn't named after him, he pulled the funding. He didn't like how certain things were happening in states with blue Democratic governors. So we got one politician who's taking money away, which literally put our members on the out of work list and in the unemployment line. And then you had a politician who we did back, who we did endorse, who we have supported, who has given us a seat at the table, that, and Governor Sherrill, that we don't agree with her on everything, but we certainly are at the table and in part of the conversation. And she stood up for her constituents, and some of which were our members, who said enough is enough, and sued the administration to make sure that that funding was reinstated for that major infrastructure project that was going to have a huge economic impact up and down the East Coast and throughout the United States. And that's why politics matter. You have one guy who is taking jobs away, taking money away, and canceling and killing a project. And you have another politician who stood up for workers and said, enough is enough, and used every tool in her toolbox to put our members back to work. That's why politics matter. Absolutely. And I wish I didn't have to be in that game, but I am in that game. And I'm going to continue to stay in that game to fight for our members, to make sure that they have the opportunity to go and do the work that they've been trained for, that then provides an income, a health care, and a pension for them and their families.
0: Amen. Now, you know, look, you know, again, it comes back to the politics. And I just saw last week, fortunately, there may not be another government shutdown coming in the near future, because I guess the House voted on a continuing resolution to fund the government, I guess, through the midterms, if I'm getting this right. And with that, some federal surface transportation funding that could avoid some disruptions, I would guess, for your members, kind of important there. You had two Democrats who crossed the aisle to vote for it, five Republicans who voted against it, but still passed the House. You got any thoughts on this?
4: It's insane to me that we continue to have a debate on, and every time there's a political cycle or a deadline, we kick the can down the road for a month or 2 months until one side or the other side gets pissed off. And the people who suffer, the people who suffer the consequences of decisions made in Washington, D.C., are our rank and file members, our everyday Americans that are under the threat of, do they get paid or not? Are they going to have a job to go to or not? So, yeah, look, I'm all for the continuing resolution to keep the government funded. I'm all for a fix in the transportation service bill, but it's not enough. Just keeping us funded through December means that we're good now, but we've got 3 months. And in 3 months, while Washington, D.C. politicians don't worry about their next paycheck, because that's guaranteed, the labor of building that highway, building that tunnel, building that bridge, they're good for 3 months. And then they're going to have to start worrying in Thanksgiving leading up to Christmas. Is there going to be funding for the project I'm working on that I can continue supporting my family? And we've got to get politicians. We've got to stop playing these games. We've got to stop doing short-term fixes the $1.2 trillion that was passed in infrastructure was great. And having to do this continual resolution to keep that funded, it's a broken system, and we have to fix it. I'm glad that we're through December. Don't get me wrong. I'm not cheering for another shutdown, but can we do this for a year at a time, 2 years at a time? Can we put real money and real funding behind real infrastructure projects? That's what my message is.
0: No, it'd be great to invest in our country. And I think most average, regular working class people are going, yeah, we should be investing in our home. It seems sane, rational, and logical. Maybe that's why we're not doing it. Last question I've got for you. Later in the week, obviously, the 25th anniversary of 9/11. And the events in New York and across the country. I wanted to get some of your thoughts as you look back over the past 25 years. Look, workers in New York and across this country sacrificed. People ran into those buildings on 9/11. And those were union members heavily. I wanted to get your thoughts and maybe some words.
4: 25 years seems like in some instances it was yesterday. I think everybody can remember where they were and what they were doing when they got the news and what they found out. We all have our own personal 9/11 stories. And I look at the heroes of that day. And we talk about the first responders, obviously the firefighters, the police officers, the EMS drivers, the people who ran into those burning buildings and many of which who perished that day. And then I look at the second responders, the building trades, the operating engineers, the iron workers, the laborers, the various trades who went on that pile and spent the next 3 months, 6 months, 9 months, quite frankly, who were training firefighters and police officers how to properly wear their respirators and to keep them safe, because that's the training that our guys had done throughout in New York City and Washington, D.C. and Pennsylvania of keeping themselves safe of those, of all of the dangers that were in the air and what they were breathing in. So there were a lot of heroes that day. There's obviously a lot of tragedy that day. And people have very personal stories of family members, of friends who were lost that day. And you have people who were permanently scarred by both physically, emotionally, mentally as to that day and the days that come that came after it. I look back on it with a sense of pride of the second responders, of the people who we represent, who have, many of them have passed away themselves because of the exposures that they put themselves in, and standing on that pile trying to do a rescue mission and then a cleanup mission and then a rebuild mission. So it's a somber day. It'll always go down as that. But it's also, for me, it's a prideful day because of just how damn proud I am of the people who risked their own lives, their own family, their own security to go jump onto that pile and go help their fellow man or fellow woman out. And that's who we are. That's who the trades are. That's who the union movement is. That's who your neighbors are.
0: And, you know, for me, the whole thing, it was, for me, the last time I think the country was truly united, and it didn't matter who you voted for in the last election or what your beliefs were. We were all together in that moment. And that's one of the things that I take from it. And you're right. Everybody remembers where they were. I remember the horrible scenes. But I also remember the fact that it's taken us so long to care for those folks who are harmed in the aftermath. And I find that disgraceful.
4: Yeah, agreed. And there's always that constant push for the first responders, the second responders. I know some personal friends who either died of cancer, who have had cancer, who have had other respiratory illnesses because they did spend there and they did sacrifice and they did that and they went down there. We should be honoring them. We should be honoring their sacrifice and thanking them and their family for the rest of their lives as a country, because it was true acts of heroism that day and for the days to follow.
0: No, absolutely. And I say all the time, the people that we put on pedestals and call heroes, we should treat them as such, not just name them. The people who go off to war and we don't take care of them when they come home, the people who ran into those buildings and we haven't adequately taken care of them, I find that to be a national disgrace. But, you know, I'm hoping that out of this is a learning experience and we do better. But Brent, I appreciate you taking some time for us, sharing your thoughts on this Labor Day holiday. Thanks so much, brother.
4: Thanks, Rick. Good to see you.
0: I want to hear your thoughts. What are you doing today? What's the occasion? I want to hear your thoughts. Rick at the ricksmithshow.com. And maybe where were you on 9/11? Back after this. I'm Rick Smith, and this is Labor History in 2.
1: On this day in labor history, the year was 1934. That was the day 7,000 white and Filipino lettuce workers in California's Salinas Valley walked out on strike. Salinas was the lettuce capital of the world. The division of labor in the valley was largely ethnically based. Filipinos did much of the field labor, while whites worked in the packing sheds. At the time, Filipinos made up 40% of the total agricultural workforce in the Salinas Valley. They had founded the Filipino Labor Union a year earlier. White packing shed workers had organized into the AFL's Vegetable Packers Association. While the VPA had been reluctant to work with the FLU, they now sought to join forces in strike action. Both unions agreed neither would return to work until both had achieved victory. Together, they demanded wage increases, union recognition, and better working conditions. Losing $100,000 a day, the growers soon imported scabs of all races. They enlisted the California Highway Patrol to arrest striking Filipinos on incitement and vagrancy charges. Soon, the VPA agreed to arbitration, leaving the FLU to continue the strike alone. Some speculated the members were threatened with the loss of their charter if they refused to return to work. The striking Filipino workers continued to organize job actions and experienced increased retaliation as a result. VPA leaders publicly distanced themselves from the Filipino strikers, and racially charged vigilante violence intensified. It culminated in the burning down of the labor camp where hundreds of Filipino workers lived a month after the strike began. Vigilantes then drove as many as 800 Filipinos from the valley at gunpoint. The strike was officially called off, and those that remained returned to work. By October, both unions had won wage increases.
5: When most Americans think about debt, they think about overspending, credit cards, luxury purchases, maybe buying something they couldn't afford. But medical debt is a different beast. Nobody plans for a cancer diagnosis or a car accident. Nobody expects their child to get sick in the middle of the night. Yet every year, millions of Americans find themselves facing crushing medical bills, even when they have insurance. Welcome to Code WAC, where we break down how our healthcare system really works, what it means for you, and how to make it better for everyone. I'm your host, Brenda Gazar. Today on Code WAC, we're talking with Sally Greenberg, CEO of the National Consumers League, about the hidden costs of getting sick in America, the patients whose lives have been upended by medical debt, and why she believes the system is failing the people it's supposed to serve. Greenberg said one story in particular captures what's wrong with medical debt in America. It involves a patient who was sued by Johns Hopkins Hospital.
6: There's a woman named Lakeisha Spence who was featured in the Baltimore Sun article, and she lives very close to Hopkins. She learned that her bank account and paychecks were placed on a legal hold by a law firm that was representing Johns Hopkins, over $5,000 in unpaid medical bills. So that's a tiny amount. She works as a security guard for $15 an hour. And she checked her account. She thought she had $152 in it. So you can imagine this is a person of very limited means. And she found out that the law firm had taken all of her money from the account, and now she was facing bankruptcy.
5: Get the full Code WAC story on ProgressiveVoices.com and on the PV app. Catch all our episodes by subscribing to Code WAC wherever you find your podcasts. 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
0: So I got to tell you, utter disgrace. And look, this administration, of course, utter disgrace is, you know, it's Tuesday. Utter disgrace. And on Monday, the president on his Truth Social account put out a video. Yeah, we got this video of Trump in a U.S. hockey outfit, beating the crap out of out of the Canadian prime minister. And you go, you know, are we not better than this? Is this the best and brightest that we've got running our country? No, the reality is, for me, am I surprised? No, not a little, not even a little bit. But here to share some thoughts on the latest antics and, well, buffoonery, I've asked our good friend Sarah Burris to come share some thoughts. She's a senior digital editor over there at Alternet, alternet.org, the website. Sarah, thanks for taking time for us.
7: Hey, Rick, how are you?
0: So I'm sure you've seen the video. Let me get your initial reaction to it. What grabbed you?
7: Well, as you can see, I'm wearing a Canadian shirt that my friend brought back from vacation because she went to Canada over the break. It's funny to me. I've seen a couple of responses to that video. The trolling, the AI trolling has really escalated. We've had Iran trolling the US with a bunch of Lego videos. Well, now there's like, we're getting some good, like, back and forth between Canada and the US. And I gotta say, Canada's AI game trolling Donald Trump is really getting a lot better.
0: Well, no, it's because, you know, they're not afraid of him. I mean, the reality is, you know, the Republican machine is scared to death of his MAGA base. They're scared to death that he'll turn his ire on them. But I got to tell you, my reaction to that video is, one, not surprised. We're getting our hats handed to us in every arena because of how stupid this guy is. But it also, for me, as, you know, someone who grew up in an era where we like to tell ourselves, you know, how much better we are than everyone else. We help people. You know, we fought world wars and we gave land back. You know, when I was a kid, if you ever hit somebody while they were down, the rest of the group would beat the snot out of you. And that, there we have the president of our country in animated form, clearly, because I don't think he can stand on skates, with a stick beating a guy while he's down. I got to tell you, I just not a good message. Bad.
7: But that is totally what Donald Trump is. That's what America First is, right? It is all about this idea of we are better than you. The idea of America coming to save everybody, coming to help everybody, that is done. That was our American identity for 200 years, 250 years, but not anymore.
0: Yeah, now we're living in the America stage. Because I'm sure you saw Lake Ontario is no longer Lake Ontario. I'll say it right once. It's no longer that. It's now Lake America. We got the Gulf of America. And oh, by the way, he wants to name New Mexico New America. I got a question. Does he think the word America is some kind of hypnotic word that makes people even more stupid than his base already is? I mean, I don't get it. I'm missing something here. Help me.
7: Yeah, I don't know that I can. There's just a lot of funny about it because it's a level of ridiculousness that, because there's legitimate problems going on in the rest of the country. Like, nobody cares about this. It's all, what is it that Trump used to tell his staff, that every post on social media needs to be just crazy enough. Like, it has to meet that standard of just crazy enough to get a reaction out of people.
0: Yeah, to get the attention.
7: And yeah. And so this is really just like, it's the same thing with the Canada stuff. Like, it is just enough troll to keep people engaged and keep the click rate up.
0: Yeah. So that we're fighting and arguing about stuff over here, not worrying about everything that's kicking the snot out of us. You know, like the fact that, I don't know if you've noticed diesel in my neighborhood. I saw a station recently, $6.49 a gallon for diesel. I'm like, what happened to a buck a gallon gas? What happened to that utopia that we were supposed to be living on day one, mind you? Because he didn't even do it for one day. Even when they stole gas for the Freedom gas stations, it was still, what, $3.47? Far cry from a buck.
7: Yeah. In Oklahoma, whenever I went to visit the folks, it was, I think diesel got over $5. And that's where the gas comes from, right? Like, the strategic oil preserve is in Cushing, Oklahoma. So it doesn't have to travel that far. For the rest of the country, they gotta travel a little bit of a ways. But you know, so in Oklahoma, our fuel isn't as much. And then I got back to DC and unleaded, I saw driving down the street in the city, which is very different than the state sound of it. It was like $4.36 or something for just for unleaded.
0: It's crazy, crazy stuff. But, you know, here's the thing. Again, it's about, you know, it's about diverting us from the real problems, keeping us pitted against each other. And he does it masterfully, which is why, honestly, I'm not outraged by anything he does on social media. Because as you pointed out, it's about the distraction. But I do find it interesting that there are some people talking about his neurological quirks, I guess. He seems to fall asleep a lot. You know, for a guy who pointed his finger at sleepy Joe Biden, guy who sleeps a lot. Now, interestingly enough, I've heard from my conservative friends that he's not sleeping, Sarah. He's praying. Yeah. He's praying.
7: I'm sure.
0: And where was that argument when I was getting beaten by nuns in Catholic school for sleeping in class? I that's why I'm not president, because, you know, he's sleeping.
7: He's sleeping. And I think one of the things that I like, even his cabinet officials, I think it was Rubio who made some comment about, you know, well, the guy calls me at all hours of the night. So clearly he's not sleeping because he's got, you know, a lot of stuff he's doing and things on his mind or whatever. Like even Rubio was trying to come up with an excuse for why he's falling asleep, because Rubio recognizes, oh, this looks bad.
0: Yeah. So he's staying up all night making Donald Duck videos.
7: Right. I mean, I don't believe he's actually making the videos himself, but no. I guarantee you he's like combing his social media, looking for stuff. And
0: he's orchestrating it.
7: Yeah, like he's retruthing things, and he's addicted to the TV that he didn't get to watch during the day because he was sleeping in the Oval Office or whatever.
0: Yeah, no, but he's God's chosen candidate. He's God's chosen. I've had people tell me this, and it's weird that you go, really, the guy who's literally taking food out of the mouths of children and taking health insurance away from people and all of the stuff that's going on, you're still going to go with the God thing? And I found it interesting. One of your stories was about a woman in Michigan who, you know, thought God was going to take care of everything. And, well, not so much.
7: Oh, man. So this is a really fascinating story, because I think the whole perception about the trad wife movement has been this internet sensation of women in like wispy white dresses in meadows cooking things or carrying a baby on a hip. It's weird. It's like a whole movement. Those trad wives are making a ton of money off of these videos. So for women who watch these videos and think, oh, I'm supposed to emulate that, that's who I'm supposed to be. Like this woman who basically has abandoned the movement and become, you know, like a like normal person and left her church and all of the things, basically said she bought into this idea that God would provide, because she was told God will provide if you just do the right things and you submit to your husband and yada yada yada. And so she did all of those things, and then God did not provide. And then her husband was killed, and then COVID happened. And it was just like this preponderance of horrible things that happened to her. Yeah. And finally she was just like, what the hell?
0: Well, you know the answer, don't you? The answer is she just didn't pray hard enough.
7: And that's the thing. That's what these religious folks really tell people. Sure. Is it's like they figure out a way to blame it on you. Like, you're not doing enough. You're not enough.
0: Kind of trickle down economics. We just haven't done it enough for it to work.
7: Right, right. The sad thing for me, like reading her story, is that the wife of her pastor in her church basically said, well, this is really good that your husband passed away, because, you know, the now you won't have like a non-Christian influence on your son. And she was like, that was it for me. Wow. It's like, you're supposed to, you're telling these women to be trad wives, and then you're celebrating when her husband dies. Really?
0: Wow. Look, I've always said that extreme religiosity is a mental illness. Look, I have respect for people who are religious and want to be better people and use religion to make themselves better and try and do good for society and all of that stuff. But the folks who use it as a bludgeon, the folks who use it to
7: oppress.
0: Yeah, all of that. You know, I always think about the Michael Stanley Band. They had a song that had a line in it that the Lord uses the good ones and the bad ones use the Lord. Well, the bad ones using the Lord an awful lot in these cases. And look, I'm not entirely opposed. If women want to stay home and raise children, my wife did it all the years. I'm eternally grateful for what she did to keep our home and to raise our children. But that was our choice. It wasn't because God wanted us to do it. It's because we thought it was what was best for the kids. This kind of stuff, I think just, I don't know, this is crazy.
7: And I think the sad thing to me, particularly about her situation, is she really thought that she was going to be more prosperous. And ultimately she ended up completely screwing herself over financially and put herself in a worse place financially. I mean, losing your entire income to a death out of the blue is bad enough as it is, but the financial consequences of that. I think the good thing about her story is that she had, before she ended up in this, this very right-wing Christian church, was that she had gone back to school. She became a respiratory therapist, which is one of the reasons that COVID really kind of threw her for a loop, because she was like, I've studied this. I know all of these things that you're saying don't make any sense.
0: Oh, see, now, stop right there. I now know why God was angry at her. She went and got an education.
7: Obviously.
0: She went and got an education. Can't have that. Don't want smart people.
7: Yeah. The way she talks about it is she grew up very religious. There was a big scandal at her church in her teens where her pastor embezzled all this money.
0: Of course.
7: And so her family left the church. She grew up. She went to school. Yada yada. It was when she got married and had children that she like really engrossed herself in the religion. And
0: it's crazy. And now look, you know, as I said a moment ago, I have respect for people of faith who are decent people who want to, to make people's lives better, feed the hungry, help the poor, lead a virtuous life. Don't murder people. Don't steal from people. Don't do a whole bunch of stuff.
7: Be cool.
0: And
7: be groovy, relaxed.
0: Yeah, kind of. But I look at, the passing of Dolly Parton. And I don't know if you noticed, for about 30 seconds, the right tried to claim her as a conservative religious icon. They were pushing, pushing this narrative that, she's this great Christian. And then it flipped and someone vandalized her her star on the Walk of Fame. And I'm like, what kind of horrible person does that? I mean, how bad do you have to be to vandalize someone's, thing after they've passed? And especially Dolly Parton. I mean, come on. I hate country music, but I love Dolly Parton.
7: She wasn't just an American treasure. She was like a treasure of the world. The responses that I saw from around the world were amazing. I never really knew the extent to which she was beloved overseas. And I was just seeing like people in Germany, people, in China, like all over the place who were sharing, comments about her. And I love this idea that the right wing really tried to say, oh, she's ours because she was a good Christian and yada, yada, yada. And then the feminist community and the LGBT community came in and just went, boom. It's like, oh, interesting. Here's the trans person who worked for her. Here are all of the super feminist songs that she wrote. Here are all of the super feminist things that she did throughout her life. The thing that didn't get talked about enough for me is that Republicans who tried to celebrate her, those same Republicans voted for the Big Beautiful Bill, which cut a ton of funding to her literacy program. So all of these people who were like sharing all these memes and being like, oh, we love Dolly. It's like, you cut all the funding to her, her program. Like she was basically bringing all of these dollars from herself and from other people to give books to kids all over the country. And, the US was like, oh yeah, we'll throw in a couple million for it. And you couldn't even do that?
0: Yeah.
7: Come on.
0: Now, again, I go back to the Christian thing because, as they're attacking James Tallarico, who, Yeah, I'm not into

0: I think he's okay. I mean, I think his brand of religiosity is not crazy. I think it's about service. I think it's about the good things that I was taught as a kid growing up, were on the right path. And he's running against basically the Antichrist. And the only attack that they can come up against him is he might be a vegan who doesn't eat barbecue. And if you remember Trump saying the other day, he now eats meat, but he throws up all over the place, which again, weirdest attack ever.
1: Well, and Trump likes to make fun of the way people look. He's made fun of John Ossoff for the way he looks. And then all of a sudden he started making fun of Kim Paxton for the way he looks. Like, Trump went from, I endorse this guy, you have to vote for this guy, even though he looks really bad and he sounds really bad. And like, all of these things he keeps saying, he's like tearing down Kim Paxton. And it doesn't help him. And at the same time, you've got John Cornyn, who are like, y'all basically built the boat that's sinking. I tried to tell you this guy was a bad fundraiser. He's not going to win. You're screwing yourselves over. And I think like the best contrast that I think you'll see is later this week, whenever they've got the midterm convention in Dallas, while they're doing these, you know, $100 million a plate dinners and all this other stuff that Republicans are doing to try and raise money for Ken Paxton, Tallarico is going to do this food drive called the Love Thy Neighbor Food Drive, to help Texans who are having a tough time in the crappy affordability crisis. And you're just like,
0: yeah,
1: well done.
0: No, well done. Absolutely.
1: It's a good PR move.
0: Sure. But I also think it's who he is.
1: You can do something awesome for people. Yeah. I mean, it's just like, that's the way I wish more campaigns could be. It's like, live your values, you know, show people who you are.
0: Let's talk about the big midterm convention. Have we ever had a midterm convention before? Has there been one of those?
1: Never. Well, the whole purpose of a convention is to elect your nominee for president. And so there's really no purpose.
0: But that's a party convention. This is Trump-a-palooza. You know, this is clearly all about dear leader. This is, yeah.
1: No, this is, I don't even know what it is. Apparently, one of the major things is that they're now having to give away free tickets because they're so worried,
0: of course,
1: about seats being empty. When this whole thing first started, they told members of Congress and any candidates running, you have to pay $25,000 if you want to attend this. And with that, you get two tickets to the convention. We'll let you have some of the access to the block of rooms that we have at the hotel. If you want to attend any of the other events, it's like, it's going to be $100,000 or more. And now they're giving away tickets. Like, can you imagine being the candidate who's like, God, I really wanted to do this, but I can't afford the time. I can't afford the money. Like, this is how many ads that I could run, you know, in my district.
0: And look, I'm all in favor of it. Save the sinking ship, because maybe you'll take some dinghies along with you.
1: Right. I mean, the whole thing is just, it's comedic. And the fact that it's running up against football is going to be funny. You remember, so when they did the convention in 16, it was huge ratings. It was a big deal. And ever since then, it just seems like it's gone down from there. Like 2020 sucked, 24 sucked, and now this is going to be even worse.
0: It's a legacy. I'm going to enjoy every minute of it, because I'm going to watch the train wreck, because this is what it is. If Rome is burning, we might as well get some marshmallows. Sarah, as always, appreciate the time. Great stuff.
1: My pleasure. Have a great rest of the week, everyone.
0: Our good friend Sarah Burris. Want to hear your thoughts? Email me, rick@thericksmithshow.com. Did you see the videos? Upset by them? Do they matter? Or, like most people that I know, have just kind of tuned out? I want to hear it. rick@thericksmithshow.com. Right back. I'm Rick Smith, and this is Labor History in 2. On this day in labor history, the year was 1901. That was the day that Francisco Fur opened the Escuela Mardina in Barcelona, Spain. Fur was an anarchist and educator. He explained what he had hoped to accomplish with these new schools. He

0: said there must be coeducation of the different social classes as well as of the two sexes. Spain's literacy rate was only 15% at the time. The Catholic Church controlled the schools and the curriculum that was taught. Fur's idea of co-ed secular schools caught on. More modern schools opened in Spain. 40 operated in Barcelona alone. Soon, other modern schools opened throughout Spain. The Catholic Church and the Spanish government were not pleased with these new educational institutions that stood outside of their control. In 1906, after an anarchist threw a bomb at the king, Fur was held responsible. His schools were immediately closed, and he was imprisoned. When he was finally acquitted of the charges, he reopened his school. In 1909, Spain began drafting soldiers to help control the colony of Morocco. Workers protested by striking in Barcelona factories. The government responded with a crackdown that came to be known as the Tragic Week. The government sent in troops, took over the city of Barcelona, and killed perhaps as many as 600 workers. After the strike was crushed, 450 workers were sentenced to prison. 5 were executed. The last person to die was Francisco Fur. During the uprising, he had been on his farm outside of the city. Despite this, he was charged as being the leader of the insurrection. When facing the firing squad, his final words were reported to be, "Look well, my children. I am innocent. Long live the Escuela Moderna." Labor History in 2 brought to you by the Illinois Labor History Society and The Rick Smith Show. For more information, go to laborhistoryin2.com.
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2: So I gotta tell you, that video is... I would like to think that everyone would look at that and go, that's not who we are. But I agree with Sarah. You know, the fact that, kicking somebody while they're down seems to be America first. You know, hooray for me and the heck with you. The one who dies with the most toys wins. That seems to be the where we go. We've been going. I think back to, when I was a kid. Now, again, this is the 70s. It's a different era, completely different era. Kids actually fought. You know, when someone said, "I give up," they gave up. You know, if someone was down, you didn't kick them while they were down. We've become a more cruel society, I think. And I look at that and I know there are some redheads go, "Yeah, get those Canucks." And the distraction, the stuff that's supposed to outrage us. Because, of course, somebody responded with a video of Carney getting up and knocking Trump out. And, there's all kinds of now AI videos out there just to stoke that anger, just to keep us, just all on edge and we got to defend America. You go, no, our leader did something really stupid. Really, really stupid. And I got to wonder, when do we say enough's enough already? Do you think Republicans are going to be the ones who save us from them? Do you think that's possible? I don't. I don't see any profiles in courage on that side of the aisle whatsoever. And again, I want to be hopeful. I want to think that there's a possibility that we're better than this. But the sad reality doesn't seem like it. And this is why come November, the hope is that we do wake up, that we do start to think about what kind of a nation we want to be. Do we want to be the nation that lends a helping hand? Or do we want to be the nation that kicks people while they're down? I look at this whole trade fight with Canada as really, really stupid. And I'm not a free trade guy. The fight, the battle, the reality, if you need to really get upset, it's China. And what are we doing? It's AI. And what are we doing to deal with any of with those things? And the answer is nothing. Because, well, they don't have any plans. They don't know what they're doing. And this is the frustrating part in all of this. They have no idea what they're doing. So it's distraction. And it's all about keeping us on our teams, you know, because he's in America. He's in an America jersey. We got to back him. Are we that simplistic? You know, as I've said, Labor Day just passed. This should be something that should be unifying us because everybody I talk to is struggling. You know, to me, it's the economy still stupid. We should be focusing on that. But it's this little stuff. It's the laser pointer for we the cats to go chasing around. And again, when we do this stuff, they laugh all the way to the bank. And here we are, allowing them to continue. And none of our problems are being solved, none of the real problems. And they're robbing us blind. And the billionaire class is lining their pockets at rates unimaginable. The Gilded Age is jealous. We're living in a time almost as, some are arguing worse than the Great Depression because inequality is now worse. Want to hear your thoughts? Email me, rick@therickSmithShow.com. Miss any portion of the program, grab the podcast. And as always, thanks so much for being here. We'll see you back here next time.
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0: Hello and welcome to Background Briefing, available 24/7 at backgroundbriefing.org. I'm Ian Masters, and today on this Labor Day, we'll look into a number of stories and issues in the news. We'll begin with income inequality reaching the point in this country where working Americans are fighting back against the billionaire tech bros' data centers, and some are even resorting to shooting CEOs and burning down warehouses, as in the case in Ontario, California, where before setting the blaze, the young arsonist asks plaintively, quote, "All you had to do was pay us enough to live." Joining us is Kim Phillips Fine, the Robert Gardner Kenneth T. Jackson Professor of History at Columbia University, an historian of 20th century American politics and political economy, whose interests include the history of political institutions and ideas, the history of labor and capitalism, and the history of New York City. She's the author of Fear City, New York's Fiscal Crisis, and the Rise of Austerity Politics, a finalist for the Pulitzer Prize, and Invisible Hands. Her latest book is Country of Lords, Neo-Aristocrats, Social Darwinists, Tech Utopians, and the Long Fight Against Equality in America. And we will discuss her article at the New York Times, Is This a New Era of Class Warfare? Then we'll examine the political struggle underway between the crypto and AI tech billionaires buying the current election and the bipartisan grassroots rejection of data centers and calls in Congress for the No Robot Bosses Act and the Equal Tax Act. Joining us is John Nichols, who is the Nation magazine's Washington correspondent. His books include The Fight for the Soul of the Democratic Party, The Enduring Legacy of Henry Wallace's Anti-Fascist, Anti-Racist Politics, and his latest article at The Nation we will discuss is The Fight for Serious AI Regulation Just Won a Big Victory in Massachusetts. After his primary win, Ed Markey says he's ready to take on, quote, the criminal enterprises of big tech. And on this Labor Day, we're speaking with Kim Phillips Fine, Robert Gardner, Kenneth T. Jackson Professor of History at Columbia University, an historian of the 20th century American politics and political economy, whose interests include the history of political institutions and ideas, the history of labor and capitalism, and the history of New York City. And she's the author of Fear City, New York's Fiscal Crisis and the Rise of Austerity Politics, a finalist for the Pulitzer Prize, and Invisible Hands. Her latest book is Country of Lords, Neo-Aristocrats, Social Darwinists, Tech Utopians, and the Long Fight Against Equality in America. Welcome to Background Briefing, Kim Phillips Fine.
1: Thank you for having me.
0: Well, thanks for joining us, Kim. And in spite of Jefferson's All Men Are Created Equal, do you think this country was ever an egalitarian society?
1: No, of course not. The United States has never been truly an egalitarian society. But what I think is true is that there is a very strong theme of egalitarianism and a deep, really hatred of hierarchy and inherited privilege that runs through the country's history. So this has often been in tension with the real inequalities of the society, but at least part of the kind of built into the political and ideological infrastructure of the United States is a kind of hatred of inequality, I think. What the book, however, the book is about the people who have tried to contest this and to assert against the egalitarian themes in the country's political culture, that actually those should be rejected, those should be discarded, and instead the United States should embrace a much more, that social and economic hierarchy is actually good, inevitable, positive, and should be reinforced. So the book is really about the struggle between these two poles of the country's political culture.
0: So let's talk about then the privileged, which come in many forms and have many apologists. As you discuss, the natural aristocrats such as John Adams, who feared the tumult of too much democracy, the social Darwinists led by Yale professor William Graham Sumner, who blamed the poor for their own miseries, those who preached the gospel of production, including Henry Ford, who wanted an industrial hierarchy in which the best people ruled over compliant inferiors, utilitarian racists who advocated for eugenics and a racial hierarchy, meritocrats like Harvard professor Richard Herrnstein, who described an economic caste system based on intelligence in his co-authored book, The Bell Curve, and most recently technocrats who seem to see themselves as superior because they are closest to the machinery destined to outstrip and supplant fallible, fresh, and blood humanity. Now, in the last quote there, referring, of course, to the tech bros, the techno-utopians, who really do dominate our politics. I mean, in the last cycle, Elon Musk spent about $300 million and helped elect the Republicans and Trump. In this cycle, he may spend the same amount of money. The New York Times just carried a story the other day that already in this election, that $1.2 billion has been spent, the bulk of which come from the tech bros out of crypto. Crypto, which is in effect, you know, fake money, buying our elections. And of course, the other aspect is AI and the AI bubble. So let's start with that. Have we ever seen the concentration of wealth in terms of deploying it for political purposes?
1: Mm-hmm. Yeah, I think one thing that's very interesting about this present moment is I think that this is unusual. And one of the, you know, the United States has always had there's been points of extreme economic inequality and hierarchy. I think you can look at the late 19th, early 20th century as another moment with the rise of industrial capitalism, the emergence of the first truly massive corporations, the rise of finance and the stock market. At that moment, that was another time when a whole new set, there was a new level of the concentration of wealth. And in another way, a different way, I think the early period of American history, with the era of the slave plantation, in many ways that, you know, there was a way in which the planter class operated. This was a class of people who were phenomenally wealthy. They dominated the economy of the United States in its early years. Their wealth rested. They were very aware that it rested upon a political basis, upon the willingness of the government to continue to accept and uphold a system of racial slavery. So in some ways, you know, that was another class of people who were, you know, both extraordinarily wealthy and who were very confident and aware of the need to leverage their wealth politically. However, I think this current moment, and I would say really, you know, there are ways in which this, the conditions that have made possible what we see today go back to the early 1980s. But in many ways, I think it really has accelerated over the past quarter century, both the concentration of wealth, the embrace of a set of ideas that justify the use of that wealth to influence the political process, and a sense of the extreme superiority of the very, very wealthy. A really very open willingness to totally reject any kind of egalitarian or democratic claim. I think that is different and somewhat, you know, there are many reasons that have contributed to this, but I think it's important as we look at the present situation to be aware that in many ways there's actually, you know, this is a new phenomenon, especially in the, you know, the relatively recent or the past 100 years, this level of concentration of wealth and the ideas around it that justify its political use. This is something different. So,
0: well, indeed, one of the billionaires in this country, one of the richest, did comment on the richest man in the world, Elon Musk, who eviscerated the government with Doge. And the first thing they did was destroy U.S. soft power in the form of USAID. Bill Gates said the richest man in the world is killing the poorest children. So there is a difference here. Right. As you point out, Andrew Carnegie had some sense of guilt about the disparity and about the, the anarchists killing various plutocrats and their agents, etc., including his own agent who was almost killed. So is that different? In other words, have we ever had anybody as brazen in your face as Elon Musk?
1: Mm-hmm. I think, as a historian, Musk actually had, I'm reluctant to say that he's completely new and different. I think you can find elements of this Musk's style of thinking in some of the other figures that I write about in the book. So actually, Henry Ford is another person who really does, a lot of people have compared Ford and Musk. They're obviously both auto manufacturers, among other things. Ford, like Musk, was kind of very contemptuous of sort of higher education, of academic elites. There's a certain kind of populist styling, even as Ford, like Musk, was quite, Ford writes in his kind of autobiography / popular business advice book, My Life and Work, he writes that the idea that people are created equal is pure dogma. Nobody's ever really believed that. And so he's, there's a rejection of egalitarianism. So, and Ford, also rather similar to Musk, Ford tries to, Ford does buy a newspaper, uses that newspaper to put forward his own ideas and try to influence the political culture. Ford, of course, was a big part of what he was doing with the Dearborn Independent. His newspaper was advancing a set of profoundly anti-Semitic ideas about Jewish conspiracy and control. Ford is probably, more than almost anybody else, responsible for the promulgation of the Protocols of the Elders of Zion in the United States, the famed anti-Semitic forgery. So I think, there's a lot, Musk has antecedents. And then you were mentioning Carnegie and the Gilded Age. And I think that in that moment as well, you do see both Carnegie and William Graham Sumner, who you mentioned earlier, the Yale political economist, talking about how the millionaires are the product of natural selection, how anybody who countenances empathy towards the poor is really defrauding the, it's a bug in the system. I mean, that's not their language, obviously, that's Musk, but that that empathy is a flaw and is actually another way of defrauding people. So I think what is interesting about Musk is not so much that he is completely new, but the ways in which his thought draws upon, there's much in American economic, business, and political culture for someone like Musk to bring forward. And he taps into all of those things, but is doing so in a different economic and technological environment. I don't know if you've had Quinn Slobodian and Ben Tarnoff on the show, but their book Muskism is trying to draw out some of the ideas that are the constellation of ideas that Musk is putting forward and a kind of fortress mentality associated with technology that he is advancing. And I would say that's the other thing, which is has parallels certainly to the past, but is different about this current moment, is that the political control that people like Musk and Peter Thiel and others are kind of, what they're doing is, the technology itself and the machines actually do have this political import. They involve surveillance, information, and the level, so kind of control over those has important political valences and implications for the rest of us, for everybody, and for the nature of our society. And that control is also very tightly centralized. Part of what they want to do is integrate that into the state and to prevent the state from being used to place checks upon it.
0: Well, indeed, I have spoken to Quinn Slobodian quite a few times.
1: Good.
0: And also Gil Duran has got a new book out now, The Nerd Reich. And he
1: I have not read that yet.
0: I highly recommend it.
1: Yeah.
0: But just back on Carnegie, Frick was almost killed by
1: assassinated,
0: young anarchist, Alexander Berkman, during the Homestead Strike. Carnegie went on to say that extreme concentration of wealth would inevitably breed social distrust. In an 1889 essay, he said, each caste is without sympathy with the other and ready to credit anything disparaging in regard to it. Even the poorest can be made to see that great sums gathered by some of their fellow citizens and spent for public purposes are more valuable to them than if scattered among them through the course of many years in trifling amounts. So that was a justification for the people with money are better stewards of the money. And in terms of comparisons with Henry Ford's anti-Semitism, of course, Musk did celebrate Trump's second term victory by giving the Nazi salute twice.
1: Yes, I remember,
0: Pretty explicitly. So again, I'm troubled by the enormous amounts of money and also some of it, particularly the crypto, which is a big part of all these data centers. There does seem to be a pushback there from ordinary folk across the political divide, whether they're Republicans or Democrats. So is that a glimmer of hope here in the sense of resistance too? Because I find it absolutely extraordinary that crypto has got as far as it has. And I spoke recently with an economist who predicted the 2008 crash. And she made the point that our economy is very fragile. You've got the AI bubble and likened it to the roaring 20s.
1: Right.
0: So I don't know whether we're there yet, but we could be there.
1: Right. Well, I think, I think it's, and I think another way in which the economy resembles that of the 1920s is that's another period where you do see this concentration of wealth upwards and of income upwards. And when the economy becomes increasingly dependent on the spending of a group of people near the top of the income distribution, that's part of what happened in the 1920s, part of why the stock market crash led to the Great Depression, is that there was this, you know, the people whose spending was really keeping the economy going in the 20s were concentrated at the top. And then when their income took a hit, so too their spending dried up, and that helped to create the conditions for the extremely long economic slide that we see afterwards. Yes, well, I actually wanted to go back briefly to Carnegie, if I could, and just to the point about, I mean, yes, so Carnegie is an interesting figure. He is himself the child of someone who had been a political radical in Scotland prior to their emigration. He'd been involved, his father had been active in the Chartist movement, which was the movement for universal manhood suffrage in Britain during those years prior to, and his family came when his father's trade was kind of being largely wiped out. His father was a weaver, I believe, and the family's income was being destroyed by the rise of industrial production of garments and cloth. So the family came, and Carnegie, however, Andrew Carnegie, kind of takes this with him into his later life, and he is quite alarmed and guilt-ridden about the level of economic polarization that he sees. Now, I do want to, you know, one of the things, you know, and this is part of what drives him to make the case that what the rich should really do with their fortunes is spend them on libraries, concert halls, universities. And as you kind of pointed out in that quote, in the sense that that will, you know, also demonstrate to the working class how virtuous the wealthy are. They're not spending this money on themselves. So they're spending it on the common good. They're doing things that working class people wouldn't have been able to do if they just had higher wages. I do want to, at the same time, so this in some ways looks very different. There's this spirit about it that feels different from someone like Musk today. At the same time, and on the other hand, Carnegie was vicious towards the union at his plants. The homestead strike, which is actually really a lockout, homestead lockout. The company locks out the workers, trying to force them to accept lower wages and break the union, and then tries to bring in hundreds of strike breakers, Pinkertons. And that's kind of the conflict, the context for the assassination attempt on Frick's life. So I think Carnegie, it's just interesting that even in these earlier moments, the sense of anxiety, fear, and guilt did not actually temper the political attitudes and willingness to behave in a totally ruthless way. I think in the present, I mean, I think, you know, as a historian, I'm probably less comfortable than some of the economists or others in predicting what will happen next for us. But I do think you see these parallels, and it's hard to not feel alarmed, especially because you wonder how would this society, our society today, how would it weather a profound economic crisis? What would happen? How would people respond? What types of politics would flourish in the aftermath of, people really living through a period of deprivation and uncertainty, such as the depression or a depression. And it's hard not to feel troubled and anxious about that. I do think that the resistance that people are showing to data centers and the deep popular mistrust, hostility towards certain forms of artificial intelligence, towards the phenomenon of concentrated wealth that we see today, I think that that is salutary and a good thing and a sign, a cause for hope. And I would also say that in certain ways, the extremely naked and undisguised hostility to democracy and sheer anti-egalitarianism embraced by some of these figures, that it itself has so little for people to buy into that it can become the source of resistance. I think most people do not want to live in this dystopian world. Most people, I would say, have a strong sense of a strong desire for connection, solidarity, and kind of self-governance over their own lives and society. And I think that involves or has within it a egalitarian sensibility, a love of equality, a recognition of equality, and a real hatred of privilege and concentrated wealth. So I think that there is a kind of a cause for hope within that.
0: So in terms of enlightened plutocrats, if you will, like I mentioned Bill Gates, and I think he'd also include in that Warren Buffett, who warned that we were in danger of becoming a plantation economy, that compared to Musk, of course. But there's this wealth protection industry that's grown up here in this country, protecting these people. And you mentioned Indian Creek Island in Miami, also known as the Billionaire Bunker, which where ultra-wealthy residents like Mark Zuckerberg and Jeff Bezos live. And there's only a bridge to get to it. And the bridge, of course, is heavily guarded. There are Land Rovers remodeled for the frightened rich, with pepper spray guns and dog breeders who specialize in canines designed to attack intruders. You also talk a lot about Mangione, the guy that shot the so-called healthcare executive, and the rise of that. And in effect, what you say here is, let me just read a little passage at the end of your essay. Whether it leads to nihilism or solidarity, to isolate rage or collective action, by so profoundly weakening many of the institutions that once nurtured collective action, labor unions, political organizations, protest groups, our society has made itself one in which people torture warehouses. What we need is a more viable path to a better world, or at least a more equal one. So you're concerned, obviously, that the nihilism as a response to inequality plays into the hands of the plutocrats, obviously, and that there has to be more strategy. And where's the strategy going to come from?
1: Right. Well, I think there are people who, you know, in certain ways, I will take a slight historian's privilege. I don't know exactly where it will come from, but looking around today, I do think that the campaigns that are being run by the Democratic Socialists of America, both in my city, New York, and elsewhere, that this is a, it's not so much even the specifics of the program, but it's the model of trying to organize people and bring them into political life. I think at a much more local level, I think labor unions, where they are able to thrive, are serving a similar function and purpose. They give people a framework for thinking about their individual problems. They offer a set of a kind of a path to collective action. On the other hand, I think you can also see the deep, so at the Amazon warehouses in Staten Island, right near here, people voted for a union, but have been unable to reach a first contract thanks to the extreme recalcitrance of the company, which has been able to avoid settling on a first contract. And I think that this is a, you know, how can this not, how can they get away with this? How can this be allowed to endure? This is the type of situation that breeds a sense of pessimism, hopelessness, and despair. So I think, I guess I don't have a kind of a master plan or strategy. I don't think anybody really does, but I do think that the seeds of a different path forward begin with talking to people and trying to use the democratic processes that still do exist to hold on to them, to dive into them, to, kind of expand them and push on them for all they are worth, even when it may, you know, even when it may make some among us uncomfortable, even if it involves giving up certain kinds of privilege and wealth ourselves, or just thinking about the kind of complicated position of the liberal billionaires that you mentioned. But even at a more local level, people, you know, in labor movements and academia, we often see this kind of thing. I think in general, it's quite important to look at, you know, to take the long view and to view, to see the struggles around us and push for greater democratic participation and accountability wherever we can and at all levels. Well, but other than that, I don't think there's a single, you know, a single plan, vision, strategy. I think we have to,
0: But just in closing, Kim, let me make a suggestion here of going back to FDR's State of the Union of January 11th of 1944, when he called for a new Bill of Rights. He said, among these rights are the right to a useful and remunerative job in the industries or shops or farms or mines of the nation, the right to earn enough to provide adequate food and clothing and recreation, the right of every farmer to raise and sell his products at a return that will give him and his family a decent living, the right of every businessman, large and small, to trade in an atmosphere of freedom from unfair competition and domination by monopolies at home and abroad, the right of every family to a decent home, the right to adequate medical care and opportunity to achieve and enjoy good health, the right to adequate protection from the economic fears of old age, sickness, accident, and unemployment, the right to a good education. And then he went on to predict what's happening to our economy now and the rise of Donald Trump. He said, America's own rightful place in the world depends in large part upon how fully these and similar rights are being carried into practice for our citizens. For unless there is security here at home, there cannot be lasting peace in the world. One of the great American industrialists of our day, a man who has rendered yeoman service to his country in this crisis, recently emphasized the grave dangers of rightist reaction in this nation. All clear-thinking businessmen share this concern. Indeed, if such reaction were should develop, if history were to repeat itself and we were to return to the so-called normalcy of the 1920s, then it is certain that even though we shall have conquered our enemies on the battlefields abroad, we shall have yielded to the spirit of fascism here at home. And that was in January of 1944.
1: That is beautiful. Thank you for reading and reminding us. And yes, I think there is a strategy there too, as you suggest. And I would actually just as a last, I think going back further still in the years before the Civil War, Lincoln also describes in a speech given in one of the debates with Senator Douglas, when they were both running for, when Lincoln was challenging Douglas for the Senate seat in Illinois, Lincoln spoke at one of his rallies of the idea of belief in equality as an electric cord that might unite the nation. And I think this is a moment when, and at a moment when, you know, there's a movement against slavery is gaining pace and steam. And it's just, I think, thinking back to that as well and to some of the long and complicated struggle for equality in the United States and to remember the role of, you know, that there has been a long, these conflicts are not new. And there have been political movements pushing for them for a long while that can offer insight for the present and for the future too.
0: Well, Kim Phillips-Fine, I thank you very much for joining us here today.
1: Well, thank you so much, and thank you for reading the Bill of Rights speech from 1944. That was wonderful.
0: And I've been speaking with Kim Phillips-Fine, the Robert Gardner Kenneth T. Jackson Professor of History at Columbia University, an historian of 20th century American politics and political economy, whose interests include the history of political institutions and ideas, the history of labor and capitalism, and the history of New York City. And she's the author of Fear City, New York's Fiscal Crisis and the Rise of Austerity Politics, which was a finalist for the Pulitzer Prize, and Invisible Hands. Her latest book is Country of Lords, Neo-Aristocrats, Social Darwinists, Tech Utopians, and the Long Fight Against Equality in America. We're going to take a brief station break and back examining the political struggle underway between the crypto and AI tech billionaires buying the current election and the bipartisan grassroots rejection of data centers and calls in Congress for the No Robot Bosses Act and the Equal Tax Act.

0: Welcome back. I'm Ian Masters, and this is Background Briefing, available 24/7 at backgroundbriefing.org. And on this Labor Day, we're joined by John Nichols, who is the Nation magazine's Washington correspondent. His books include The Fight for the Soul of the Democratic Party, The Enduring Legacy of Henry Wallace's Anti-Fascist, Anti-Racist Politics, and most recently, Coronavirus Criminals and Pandemic Profiteers, Accountabilities for Those Who Caused the Crisis. And his latest article at The Nation is The Fight for a Serious AI Regulation Just Won a Big Victory in Massachusetts. After his primary win, Ed Markey says he's ready to take on the criminal enterprises of big tech. Welcome to Background Briefing, John Nichols.
1: It's great to be with you, my friend.
0: Well, thanks for joining us, and happy Labor Day to you, John.
1: Well, happy Labor Day to you. One of our better days for celebrating the legacy of workers, along with May Day.
0: And you're also celebrating Markey's victory in Massachusetts, which was supposed to be a generational fight where the new was going to ease out the old, but that didn't happen.
1: Not at all. And I think it sums up something important about our politics, and that is there is absolutely no question that people want a change in the Democratic Party. And they want a fundamental change, one that really shifts the party to a more progressive position. This is coming from the base of the party. You're seeing it, you know, all over the country. It's a very genuine sentiment. May not be universal, of course. No sentiment is. But it's real big. And the interesting thing is that our media is so kind of behind the curve in covering American politics that they have imagined that this is just a generational fight, right? That younger people want a more dynamic party and that there's older folks who are standing in the way of that. And in some cases, that's exactly the case. That's true. But it's not always true. And so there was a real misread, I think, early on of the Massachusetts race, because at the end of the day, Ed Markey was aligned with the young people who want a change in the party, who want the party to be more progressive, who want the party to support a Green New Deal. You know, a huge hike in the minimum wage, strongly back labor unions, obviously oppose the war in Iran, but also oppose U.S. policies as regards Gaza, stand up for trans youth, stand up for social and economic and racial justice. You know what I mean? That's what younger voters and a lot of older voters want. And that's where Markey was at. Moulton, on the other hand, ran as a centrist. He tried to move a little to the left, even he understood some of the dynamics. But at the end of the day, Markey swept. And I think the reason he swept is because all of these battles for the soul of the Democratic Party are far more nuanced and far more, frankly, exciting than how the media tends to cover it. And what Markey recognized is that he could go to young people, reach out to them, and they would hear him, they would listen, because young voters are paying a lot more attention to the real dynamics of our politics than apparently a lot of editors at major newspapers and, you know, hosts on cable talk shows.
0: Well, they got skin in the game, don't they, John? They got student debt. They can't buy a house. They can't buy a car. They're living in their parents' home. The horizons have been limited. I mean, what a crazy situation to be in a country that used to have free education only back in the 1960s and 70s here in California. Mm-hmm. The great state universities were always free.
1: And in New York.
0: And now you've got kids indentured for life, saddled with student debt before they even get a job. They have lots of reasons to be skeptical of capitalism.
1: They do, of course, and the polling shows they are. But there's also something else that I think is significant here. And, you know, when we talk about young people, we're really talking about, you know, several generations of folks now who have, you know, maybe finished college quite a long time ago and still have a lot of debt. And so this is a large portion of our society, folks who are, you know, out of college, in their working life, but still in a situation where the economy's not working for them. And there's something that is a steady reality with a lot of these voters. And again, not even just young voters, but especially a lot of young voters. And that is they're the most tech savvy generation ever to rise, right? They know technology well. They understand social media. They understand the digital experience in every way. They know how to use their phones perhaps more than any of us should. And so when they look at an issue like AI, their reaction is, hey, I've been hit with this before. I know my way. I know how this can be abused. I know what the threats are. I also know perhaps the potential, et cetera. And so one of the fascinating things about the Markey-Moulton race was that Moulton tried to suggest that Markey was somehow out of touch because Markey didn't fret a lot about whether he was using ChatGPT or using Claude or some other app. And Moulton said, oh, this is disqualifying. You have to know exactly what your apps on your phone are. Well, I think the vast majority of voters, no matter what their age, came back from that and said, no, we're not so worried about, which apps somebody has on their phone or how they talk about that. What we're worried about is whether they're capable and willing to take on the tech oligarchs, to take on the billionaire class that is trying to define our future in their own name, but not with our input, right? To effectively create a circumstance where they, these very wealthy people, make all the money they possibly could, consolidate their wealth, go from billionaires to trillionaires, and at the same time, take control of massive platforms by which we communicate, have a real definitional role in the future of our work, have a real definitional role in the future of privacy, et cetera. Well, it's not surprising that at the end of the day, voters would choose the person who is willing to take on the powerful over the person who is, griping about what app you use on your phone.
0: And Markey ran on a platform against the criminal enterprises of big oil and big tech. And he promised to tax the rich, block the bombs, and stop data centers from polluting our communities. So there's no question. And of course, in terms of his legislative efforts in the Senate, he's got a bill against AI called No Robot Bosses Act. He's also been fighting for the Equal Tax Act that would tax investment income at the same rate as ordinary labor income for individuals making more than $1 million. And the bill would limit preferential tax rates for long-term capital gains and dividends, end the stepping up basis loophole, restrict the use of the like-kind exchanges by the ultra-wealthy, and limit the pass-through deductions for high-income individuals. So, and of course, we know for people like Musk and Trump himself, they've always lived off debt. They use their massive stock portfolio to borrow against it from banks, and then they live off that, and they live off debt, and they don't pay taxes.
1: Well, yeah, you pretty well summed it up. And, what's interesting about it is that in this race in Massachusetts, Markey ran as who he is. He didn't remake himself for the race. For most of his time in Congress, he, and certainly in the Senate, he has been, pretty much the leading member as regards consumer issues, and especially as regards consumer technology, i.e., communications, privacy-related issues that come off that, consolidation of media, all sorts of related issues. And so this is his area of specialty. He's been on this for decades. It has often put him at odds with corporate America. It has put him at odds with the billionaire class. But, he's pretty good at it, right? He knows his way around the issues. And I don't think that you would expect the average voter to go into precise detail on every issue, right? And they may not know, the difference between, some of the different stock taxes and, investment taxes and things you just talked about. But what they do know is, or what the Massachusetts voters knew going into the election, was that Ed Markey had invariably erred on the side of taxing the rich, of going after the powerful, of regulating tech giants and industries. And that's what they want. It isn't just that they want it in Massachusetts. In this country today, if you understand the dynamic that we are in, we are at a moment where literally the people who are creating these new technologies, who are creating the AI technologies, are saying, if we succeed at what we're doing, there's a pretty good chance that we're going to eliminate some very substantial number of existing jobs and also all sorts of categories of jobs. So we're going to reshape the economy in radical ways. We potentially will have huge impacts on privacy. And some of these folks who are involved with these tech companies, often whistleblowers have come out of them, say there's even the real potential that this could create a circumstance where technology sort of overwhelms human decision making and threatens the fate of the world. So this is a point at which you want individuals and institutions to stand up to the tech giants, to the powerful, and you want them to do it especially on Labor Day, because when we're talking about a dramatic shift in our economy, dramatic shift in jobs, things like that, yeah, you want to have strong unions that can say no.
0: Well, the fact that these people like Musk and Andreessen and Thiel and others are buying our politics. Musk was the biggest investor in the Republican victory, $300 million in the last cycle. He's probably going to put up an equal amount this time. The New York Times just a few days ago carried a story that said $1.2 billion has been spent so far in these midterms, and most of it's coming from the crypto and AI people. And it's particularly galling to think that crypto, which is a total scam, which is relies on these data centers to make this fake money, which is crazy. The idea that you can buy an election with fake money is beyond belief, but that's where we are.
1: Yes, it is where we are, my friend. You summed it up well. And you made an important connection there that I think people should be aware of. We have a huge debate in this country right now about data centers. And the data center debate is often framed as a dialogue about the environmental impacts of data centers, i.e. their impacts on water, on air, on communities taking up farmland in rural areas, et cetera. There's a much bigger part of it, though. The data centers power the technologies that are being developed by the different industries that want to develop those data centers. So by the nature, we're obviously focused a lot on AI because that's the game of the moment, right? That's what everybody's talking about. That's where all the billionaires are putting their money. But it's important to understand that crypto is a part of this as well, and that these data centers at the end of the day may not be as essential to the future of AI as they are to the future of crypto. And so bottom line is that people have a right and responsibility to ask the first tier question, you know, do you want a data center next door to you? No, by and large, people are saying they don't want that because of everything from noise to pollution to, you know, a radical transformation of a area, of a region, all the issues that relate to that. But parallel to that, is a set of deeper questions that people also have every right and responsibility to ask. And that is, if we accept this data center, right? If we say, well, let's build this data center here, folks are going to come in and spend billions of dollars. They're going to build a huge, physical spot, and they're going to employ very few people once it's actually built. And, okay, that's what you got. Well, what extends from it? And then that's the big deal, because once this country is covered in data centers, if there's data centers, you know, in every county and they're, you know, spewing away, what are they underpinning? What are they supporting? What they're supporting is

0: information to be used in ways that sell us, right? Now, they may sell us, you know, in all sorts of different ways, right? You know, to our information is useful because then you can turn it around and things to us. It may be useful because it helps politicians to figure out exactly how to micro-target voters. It may be useful because it figures out how to, impact our economic lives in ways where we think we're making choices, but in fact, we're not. Whatever it is, though, that shouldn't be something we rush to, right? You shouldn't rush to a situation where you, as an individual, and your data are commodified. You ought to pull the brakes. And that's why the data center fight is such a big deal, because I think a tremendous number of people are actually recognizing in that way. Yes, there are the immediate concerns, but then there are those next questions about what we are giving up if, in fact, we let the tech overlords have their say.
1: Well, they commodify us and they make money out of us, but we don't get anything. I mean, it's the ultimate ripoff, the idea that you become a commodity, but you don't profit from it. Somebody else does. In fact, some guy in Silicon Valley with all these wacky ideas, you know, from the dystopian gospel of Curtis Yarvin. So, but just to touch on crypto, the lesson for crypto should be incredibly clear to everybody in this country, particularly as we approach the November elections. The Trump family have monetized the presidency. They made $1.2 billion out of crypto just last year, and that came at the expense of $4 billion that was lost by the crypto investors in World Liberty Financial. So there you have it. Mm-hmm. The Trumps get rich, and the suckers that support them and buy their garbage get fleeced. And that's a metaphor for what's happening to us all in the Trump age.
0: I think you state it pretty well. And I think, you know, the interesting thing about Donald Trump, of course, is as an individual, he didn't need new technologies to figure out how to exploit people and take advantage of them. I mean, remember, look at his entire history as a businessman. Lots of bankruptcies, lots of, you know, bad turns and products that didn't work out well, et cetera, et cetera, et cetera. And yet he always comes out on top. And of course, you know, he has figured out, and, you know, I guess shows he's relatively smart. He's figured out that one of the easiest ways to make a lot of money is to get into politics, right? And this is an indictment of both political parties. It's an indictment of a lot of our political class that people run for Congress, get in the Senate, even the presidency. And so often they come out much richer than they came in, dramatically richer than they came in. And our media never quite asks the questions about it. Our political campaigns often don't really focus on it. And this is problematic because I think future generations will look back at this time and they will say, you know, look, our politics was almost wholly corrupted, right? And yeah, there was, you know, we talk about these, you know, specific examples of political figures just somehow getting massively richer, like a King or Ken Paxton down in Texas, somebody like that, while in public office. But there's also something that goes much deeper, and that is that even if a political figure doesn't, while they're in office, become significantly wealthier, they do remain in a relatively comfortable sinecure in a political office, often because of massive infusions of money from special interests, which they then support with their votes well in the House, the Senate, or even with their policies as president. And so the whole of our campaign finance system, as well as the whole of our political ethics system, needs a huge revisiting, right? And I'm not talking about, you know, petty stuff. I'm not talking about the little stuff here. That, you know, that's very secondary. And that tends to be where a lot of the media focuses on it, you know, like side stories or little tiny things. I'm talking about literally the definition of policy in this country. And I would argue that in many cases, it's being bought. And in the 2026 campaign, we are seeing that with the arrival of crypto, AI, and also old school, you know, big oil and big ag money flowing into our campaigns.
1: Well, just in the last couple of minutes, John, it's worth noting that when Harry Truman left the White House.

0: house. He and his family got into the family car, they loaded it up with their suitcases, and they drove from the White House to Independence, Missouri. And he didn't end up a millionaire or whatever, like all these other presidents since him, who built libraries, etc. And look at
1: if
0: Trump,
1: I can build on that for one second, I can tell you, do you know why we created the presidential pension? Ultimately, it was because Harry Truman had so little money that there were folks who were afraid he was going to have to go back to work and you know, maybe do something that wasn't, you know, that they didn't think was such a great thing, you know, whatever the work was or whatever. But the bottom line was there was a real discussion back, you know, in the 50s about how we had to do something for former presidents because of the absurdity of the circumstance that erupted. Because you didn't just, it wasn't about taking care of these people, it wasn't make them rich or help them out. It was that you didn't want the presidency simply to be a place for wealthy men, and ultimately one hopes women, but for wealthy people to, you know, hold, because working people couldn't possibly aspire to it. And that remains our reality. It is a fundamental reality that for working people, it is hard to run for public office. And it is hard to remain ethical once you're in it. I think there are those who do, Russ Feingold and others, who we celebrate for their history. But there aren't enough of them.
0: Sure. And President Monroe died in a poorhouse. So, John, I thank you for joining us on this Labor Day. I appreciate it.
1: Well, I really hope that folks do indeed celebrate Labor Day and recognize just what an incredible role that unions play in our lives. And we're not all in unions, but increasingly polls tell us that if people have a right to join a union, then they'll do it. And one would hope that the candidates for office this year and in 2028 make the ease of union membership, the ease of joining a union, one of the highest priorities of their campaigns.
0: And again, John Nichols is the Nation Magazine's Washington correspondent. His books include The Fight for the Soul of the Democratic Party, The Enduring Legacy of Henry Wallace's Anti-Fascist, Anti-Racist Politics, and most recently, Coronavirus Criminals and Pandemic Profiteers, Accountability for Those Who Caused the Crisis. And his latest article at The Nation is The Fight for Serious AI Regulation Just Won a Big Victory in Massachusetts. After his primary win, Ed Markey says he's ready to take on the criminal enterprises of big tech. And this has been Background Briefing. I'm Ian Masters, and I'd like to thank producers Graham Fitzgibbon and Asher Price. And if you've missed any of today's program and would like to explore our vast archives, you can visit us at backgroundbriefing.org, where we'll include extended interviews searchable by topic and have made it easy for you to sign up for the daily email updates that provide links to resources, articles, and books discussed on the program. 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Bye for now.

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3: And welcome, brothers, sisters, working class heroes. This is the Rick Smith Show. Thanks so much for being here today on the big program. Lots to get to, lots to talk about. It is great to be back. A little hiatus, as you know, had a little surgery done. I got some new parts. I'm moving towards being bionic one part at a time. And look, the reality is this is what a life of heavy physical manual labor will get you as you're pushing that older age. The body starts to break down. And look, the reality is, you know, all of those people, Dr. Oz pushing, we just need people to work an extra couple of years so we can not have to tax rich people to save Social Security. I'm the guy he's going after. But I want to thank everybody who sent well wishes, meant a lot. It's one of those things where as you're going through it, you kind of going, maybe I shouldn't have, but feeling better, doing better. So I want to thank everybody who reached out. Even the one guy who said he hopes I never walk again, which was a very bizarre thing to say. But, you know, even you, thanks. Gave me some motivation to again prove someone wrong, even while they're being mean and evil and all of that. And I got to tell you, this is the weird kind of space that we're in. You know, with Labor Day, and I hope everyone had a great Labor Day weekend. Labor Day to me is a huge holiday because I'm grateful for the labor movement. I'm grateful for the people who came before me, the people who fought, bled, and died so I could have a living wage, so I could have decent health insurance. So that, you know, the $40-some thousand surgery I just had, I paid, $80 out of my pocket? About $80, I think. $110 if you consider the doctor. About $110. I'm grateful for the people who fought for that. I'm grateful for the sacrifices that made sure that, I have, the ability to have security at work, that I have a pension that I can look forward to when I live long enough. Now, you look at the Dr. Oz's of the world, you look at the Trump administration right now pushing, we just need people to work longer. They're also trying to raise the retirement age again. They did it to my generation. And what's interesting is listening to people my age going, well, they did it to us. You know, screw the next generation. And you go, no, it's a massive cut to a program that is vital for the working class of this country, especially at a time where there is such turmoil. We are in the middle of a really dangerous time for the working class of this country. And this is why I keep saying, this is the time for organized labor to full tilt boogie, start organizing people in droves, and not just them doing the work of bringing people in, but people rushing to them. And it was interesting, all of the people who, you know, hit me with the anti-union rhetoric that you get. You don't want to pay union dues, and, you know, seniority's bad, and, you know, there's no meritocracy. And you go, you know, how's all that working out for you and your job? Because what we know is where unions have a strong union density, where more people are represented by unions, more people have better wages, better health care, better benefits. In those industries that have very little union presence, those are poverty, desperation, exploitable jobs. Seems to me, we should, and would want to be fighting for a better tomorrow for ourselves, our children, and all of that. But it doesn't seem like that's happening, at least not fast enough for me. Now, I come back to what I've said about unions my whole life. Union job, better life. Are there good unions? Yeah. Are there bad unions? Sure, there's bad everything. But on the aggregate, on the whole, from my cold, dead hands, you will pry my union card. Because it made my life better. And I see it as the vehicle to reunite this country, to share wealth better. You know, I just saw a study just a little bit ago that said there are like 3,500 billionaires in the world. And a lot of them in countries where people are literally starving. They're hoarding wealth while people are literally starving. We've got, 1,000 billionaires here? And there are kids going to bed hungry and veterans going to bed on the streets? We got to do better. But understand, taxing the rich is kind of popular. Now, they're spending a lot of money to say, no, you can't tax us. We'll just go somewhere else. Nonsense. Where are you going to go? But I want to hear your thoughts. How was your Labor Day holiday? Something you want to share? I want to hear it. Rick@TheRickSmithShow.com. Going to take a quick break. When we come back, Brent Booker, General President of LIUNA, the Laborers International Union of North America, going to be here to share some thoughts on Labor Day and, what we need to bring us together. Right back. I'm Rick Smith, and this is Labor History in 2.
4: On this day in labor history, the year was 1941. The ravages of World War II had swept across Europe. German troops had invaded Norway in April of 1940. The conditions of the Nazi occupation grew increasingly harsher. The Nazis began rationing milk, an important part of the diet of Norwegian children and workers. The rationing, however, did not apply to the German occupiers. Angered shipyard workers in Oslo walked off the job in protest. Workers from other industries joined them. 20,000 workers from 50 factories and work sites participated in the strike. The Nazi response to the uprising was predictably swift and brutal. 200 labor leaders were arrested and new Nazi chosen leaders put in their places. 27 of the arrested labor leaders and strikers were brought before a court-martial trial. Rolf Wickstrom, a welder and union steward, and Harold Viggo Hanstein, a labor lawyer, were sentenced to death for their involvement in the strike and executed. The remaining 25 strikers were convicted and sentenced to long prison sentences. Ludwig Bulin, a Union railway worker, died while serving his prison sentence. So did Harry Vesely, a factory worker. Journalists were fired or arrested. Even groups like the Boy Scouts were banned. Listening to foreign broadcasts on the radio were expressly forbidden. Then radios were confiscated. In Sweden, trade unionists issued this statement in support of their fellow Scandinavian workers. They wrote, quote, "Norwegian trade unionists have fallen in the battle for Norway's freedoms and for the right of the Norwegian working class to decide for itself its own actions with the limits of Norwegian law. We honor their memory." In 1948, a memorial was placed to honor the deaths of Wickstrom and Hanstein and the workers who stood up for their country. Like what you hear? Check out more at laborhistoryin2.com.
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3: Well, once again, happy Labor Day. And I thought, interesting time to reach out to my good friend Brent Booker and find out what his union is doing and, why Labor Day means so much to the laborers. And that's why I've got Brent Booker, General President of LIUNA, the Laborers International Union of North America, to come share some thoughts on this Labor's holiday. Brent, thanks for taking time for us.
5: Thanks for having me as always, Rick. Good to see you.
3: So, big day, good day. This is, kind of the day we're supposed to anyway. Think about our fellow workers. Think about, how we fight for better wages, hours, conditions, opportunities, all of that stuff. Any big day messaging?
5: I think Labor Day, it's a celebration. There's no doubt about that. It's a celebration of all the work that we have done to build this country, Canada, North America, the infrastructure is taken. So there's a bit of a celebration, but for me, it's also a reflection. And it's a reflection of the hard work, the fights that we've been in. LIUNA has been around for 123 years. There's been absolutely nothing handed to us. And even when you have friendly administrations, even when you have friendly governments, we're still fighting to get a bigger piece of that pie or any piece at all. So it's a reflection, a reminder that there's a lot of people that came before me, that came before us, that allowed us to have this celebration and celebrate our membership, celebrate the American worker, the Canadian worker. And it's a constant reminder that if we sit back, if we relax, if we do get complacent that all of those fights before us were for naught.
3: Yeah. Last week, Liz Shuler, the president of the AFL-CIO, gave her State of the Union's address and, look, pointed out some very, you know, some good realities. Labor is very popular. Voters are looking towards labor and labor leaders with a more positive eye than either political party. It seems like it's a good time for unions to maybe make the case of, you know, why we should be organizing and joining and forming unions at record numbers. I'm curious if you got a thought.
5: We're popular, and that's a good thing. The American public trusts labor unions, likes labor unions. A lot of people want to be a part of the labor movement and realize that that's their ticket to raise their wages, to improve their working conditions, to work in a safer environment, to ensure that they have a health care, that they have a pension. And I saw some of the statistics that she read off talking about the trust issue, that labor unions are more than twice as trustworthy as the political parties, and that they are a source of good information. The only people that are more trustworthy is people's neighbors, is what she was quoted as saying. And if we do our job right, and as we organize and as we involve ourselves in the community, we become those neighbors. And that's only going to increase our popularity and increase the attractiveness of joining a union, joining the middle class, and then fighting for that job and fighting for that career throughout the labor movement.
3: So now I've served you up the softball. Now the hard question, you know, because I get this from my conservative friends, I get this from the political right, going, if labor is so popular, if unions are so trustworthy, why aren't we seeing droves of people joining unions? Why aren't we seeing the kind of organizing that we saw back during my grandparents' generation, where, you know, there was an explosion of union activity and contracts and strikes and all of that stuff? Or is it happening and maybe we're not seeing it?
5: The short and the simple answer is the people that make the rules have made the rules very hard to organize. And as popular as unions are, is the contrast to that is how powerful big corporations are, how powerful laws are at the state level, at the local level, at the federal level, which has made it damn near impossible to organize bottom-up campaign, go to the NLRB, show a majority of cards, and then go negotiate that first contract in the first year. There are so many opportunities for people to speak out against labor unions. So as popular as we are, as many people who want to join us, the system's rigged. The system's stacked against the individuals who want to join a union and collectively bargain. So we're making gains. Our organization's grown by 40,000 members in 3 years. I'm very proud of that. People want to join our union. We have a open arms policy. We welcome new members in from all walks of life, from all races and nationalities. But then once they get here, trying to get them across that finish line just shows that how powerful corporations are, how many millions and billions of dollars. You looked at that report that big corporate America spent a couple of billion dollars on union busting activities after they've already rigged it to make it damn near impossible to bottom up organize. So there are so many things stacked against the individual. There's so many things stacked against labor that it makes it hard. But we've grown by 40,000 members. And that is a testament to that will of the people who want to join. And if we could ever get better laws on the books, if we could ever pass some pro-worker legislation, you're going to see those droves of people who want to join union to actually belong in that union and build that power, growth, and solidarity.
3: No, we most certainly need, you know, political change and political will that's going to change our antiquated labor laws. We do need comprehensive labor law reform to make it, you know, like when my grandparents' generation were able to join unions. They said, we want a union. We began negotiating. If we didn't get a contract, they went on strike and other people joined in. And as you've pointed out over the years, they've rigged the game. They've stacked the deck so badly that the stuff that my grandparents built the most prosperous working class in the history of humanity with are now basically all illegal. So when I hear the Fox News folks and that crowd saying, well, you know, if they're so popular, you know, why aren't people joining? Well, all of the roadblocks in the way that make that, as you've pointed out, damn near impossible.
5: That's exactly right. And I'm a third generation laborer. My grandfather chartered a local union in the early 1950s. The way he organized is different. We can't organize the way he did back in the 1950s. And think of that time era. Think of that, what was going on with the New Deal of the industrialization of this country post-World War II, where we had to do great things. We had to build great things. We had to recover from two world wars in 20 years. And that's that greatest generation who did it. And they became so powerful. They became so dominant in the industry and manufacturing and construction and throughout all sectors, that people took notice and they gained power. They spent money. Corporations were spun out. And not all corporations are bad, but a lot of them do a whole lot and spend a whole lot of money and a whole lot of time and have a whole lot of experts to do everything they can to keep those voices as individual voices rather than that one collective voice. Yep. And that's a challenge for my generation, for the labor movement today, is to get back to those days and those times and build that power, build that strength, and louden our voice by bringing more people saying the same thing.
3: No, look, I argue all the time. Had we the same union density that my grandparents' generation enjoyed, some 35%, most of our problems in this country would not be a problem. The affordability crisis would not be as bad because we'd have contracts with cost of living adjustments like my grandparents' generation had, so that when prices went up, their wages went up. Our Social Security wouldn't be in the situation it is in because people would be making more money, paying more into the system. All of the problems that were being hammered with a better distribution of wealth by having stronger contracts and more bargaining power, I think most of that stuff goes away. So on this Labor Day, one of the messages I want folks to take away is, if we had the kind of muscular, militant, strong labor movement that the right claims we have and that my grandparents' generation built for themselves and for us, a lot of our problems would go away. And if we're going to reunite this country, the best way to do it is reunionize.
5: The best way to build a middle class is to have them in a union. And the best way to make things more affordable is to have more money. And the best way to have more money is to negotiate that in a collective bargaining agreement to do that. So the ticket out of a lot of problems that we have is join a union. And even in industries, or in our industry, a non-union laborer makes more money in a city or a town because of what we have collectively bargained for the union laborer. So that rising tide that raises all ships, that's not just a saying, that's true.
3: Yep,
5: and every economic study will show that when you raise that economic value or that economic impact on a class of workers and you raise them up, everybody benefits from that. And then you have the economy that's humming. You have people out in restaurants and stores and in the mall and shopping and creating more jobs, because they had a good job that they can go out and afford that. And if you're doing that by building our infrastructure, by building our energy infrastructure, by every dollar spent in our infrastructure that creates so many dollars on the back end of it, that's how we get out of this problem. And it's up incumbent upon us. We have to convince the people who are making the rules that we should be at that table to be part of that rule, because we're going to help all of the constituents in their area, not just a select few.
3: Amen. And for me, and I got to tell you, Brent, this is where the politics comes in, because this is a huge political issue. Who's deciding our labor laws? Who's appointing people to the NLRB? That stuff matters. And that's why this is a political issue, and why people should, I get it all the time. Why should unions be involved in politics? Well, because it's the political undergirding that keeps us having the ability to join and form unions. And I go back to, the Reagan era, when really the acceleration of assaults on workers began. I look back to that period to today, and there's a straight line that takes us right to the bottom of the barrel.
5: Agreed. And that's where, I think we have leveled off, and now you see, at least in the building trades, I think most unions, they're in a growth trajectory now, even with the political climate we're in today. And when people talk, and they tell me the same thing, Rick, that they tell you, politics don't matter. Why are you involved in politics? Look, man, I wish I didn't have to. But unfortunately, that's part of the job. That's part of what we have to do. That's how we can represent our members and why we do have to get engaged. And the example I can point to is, go back to Gateway Tunnel. That's something you and I talked about. We have one politician who already had all of the project. It was funded, it was permitted, and because a train station or an airport wasn't named after him, he pulled the funding. He didn't like how certain things were happening in states with blue Democratic governors. So we got one politician who's taking money away, which literally put our members on the out of work list and in the unemployment line. And then you had a politician who we did back, who we did endorse, who we have supported, who has given us a seat at the table, that, and Governor Sherrill, that we don't agree with her on everything, but we certainly are at the table and in part of the conversation. And she stood up for her constituents, and some of which were our members, who said enough is enough, and sued the administration to make sure that that funding was reinstated for that major infrastructure project that was going to have a huge economic impact up and down the East Coast and throughout the United States. And that's why politics matter. You have one guy who is taking jobs away, taking money away, and canceling and killing a project. And you have another politician who stood up for workers and said, enough is enough, and used every tool in her toolbox to put our members back to work. That's why politics matter. Absolutely. And I wish I didn't have to be in that game, but I am in that game. And I'm going to continue to stay in that game to fight for our members, to make sure that they have the opportunity to go and do the work that they've been trained for, that then provides an income, a health care, and a pension for them and their families.
3: Amen. Now, you know, look, you know, again, it comes back to the politics. And I just saw last week, fortunately, there may not be another government shutdown coming in the near future, because I guess the House voted on a continuing resolution to fund the government, I guess, through the midterms, if I'm getting this right. And with that, some federal surface transportation funding that could avoid some disruptions, I would guess, for your members, kind of important there. You had two Democrats who crossed the aisle to vote for it, five Republicans who voted against it, but still passed the House. You got any thoughts on this?
5: It's insane to me that we continue to have a debate on, and every time there's a political cycle or a deadline, we kick the can down the road for a month or 2 months until one side or the other side gets pissed off. And the people who suffer, the people who suffer the consequences of decisions made in Washington, D.C., are our rank and file members, our everyday Americans that are under the threat of, do they get paid or not? Are they going to have a job to go to or not? So, yeah, look, I'm all for the continuing resolution to keep the government funded. I'm all for a fix in the transportation surface bill, but it's not enough. Just keeping us funded through December means that we're good now, but we've got 3 months. And in 3 months, while Washington, D.C. politicians don't worry about their next paycheck because that's guaranteed, the laborer building that highway, building that tunnel, building that bridge, they're good for 3 months. And then they're going to have to start worrying in Thanksgiving leading up to Christmas. Is there going to be funding for the project I'm working on that I can continue supporting my family? And we've got to get politicians. We've got to stop playing these games. We've got to stop doing short-term fixes. The $1.2 trillion that was passed in infrastructure was great. And having to do this continual resolution to keep that funded, it's a broken system, and we have to fix it. I'm glad that we're through December. Don't get me wrong. I'm not cheering for another shutdown, but can we do this for a year at a time, 2 years at a time? Can we put real money and real funding behind real infrastructure projects? That's what my message is.
3: No, it'd be great to invest in our country. And I think most average, regular working class people are going, yeah, we should be investing in our home. It seems sane, rational, and logical. Maybe that's why we're not doing it. Last question I've got for you. Later in the week, obviously, the 25th anniversary of 9/11. And the events in New York and across the country. I wanted to get some of your thoughts as you look back over the past 25 years. Look, workers in New York and across this country sacrificed. People ran into those buildings on 9/11. And those were union members heavily. I wanted to get your thoughts and maybe some words.
5: 25 years seems like in some instances it was yesterday. I think everybody can remember where they were and what they were doing when they got the news and what they found out. We all have our own personal 9/11 stories. And I look at the heroes of that day. And we talk about the first responders, obviously the firefighters, the police officers, the EMS drivers, the people who ran into those burning buildings and many of which who perished that day. And then I look at the second responders, the building trades, the operating engineers, the iron workers, the laborers, the various trades who went on that pile and spent the next 3 months, 6 months, 9 months quite frankly, who were training firefighters and police officers how to properly wear their respirators and to keep them safe, because that's the training that our guys had done throughout in New York City and Washington, D.C. and Pennsylvania of keeping themselves safe of those, of all of the dangers that were in the air and what they were breathing in. So there were a lot of heroes that day. There's obviously a lot of tragedy that day, and people have very personal stories of family members, of friends who were lost that day. And you have people who were permanently scarred by both physically, emotionally, mentally as to that day and the days that come that came after it. I look back on it with a sense of pride of the second responders, of the people who we represent, who risked, who have, many of them have passed away themselves because of the exposures that they put themselves in, and standing on that pile trying to do a rescue mission and then a cleanup mission and then a rebuild mission. So it's a somber day. It'll always go down as that. But it's also, for me, it's a prideful day because of just how damn proud I am of the people who risked their own lives, their own family, their own security to go jump onto that pile and go help their fellow man or fellow woman out. And that's who we are. That's who the trades are. That's who the union movement is. That's who your neighbors are.
3: And, you know, for me, the whole thing, it was, for me, the last time I think the country was truly united, and it didn't matter who you voted for in the last election or what your beliefs were. We were all together in that moment. And that's one of the things that I take from it. And you're right. Everybody remembers where they were. I remember the horrible scenes. But I also remember the fact that it's taken us so long to care for those folks who are harmed in the aftermath. And I find that disgraceful.
5: Yeah, agreed. And there's always that constant push for the first responders, the second responders. I know some personal friends who either died of cancer, who have had cancer, who have had other respiratory illnesses because they did spin there and they did sacrifice and they did that and they went down there. We should be honoring them. We should be honoring their sacrifice and thanking them and their family for the rest of their lives as a country, because it was true acts of heroism that day and for the days to follow.
3: No, absolutely. And I say all the time, the people that we put on pedestals and call heroes, we should treat them as such, not just name them. The people who go off to war and we don't take care of them when they come home, the people who ran into those buildings and we haven't adequately taken care of them, I find that to be a national disgrace. But, you know, I'm hoping that out of this is a learning experience and we do better. But Brent, I appreciate you taking some time for us, sharing your thoughts on this Labor Day holiday. Thanks so much, brother.
5: Thanks, Rick. Good to see you.
3: Want to hear your thoughts. What are you doing today? What's the occasion? I want to hear your thoughts. Rick@TheRickSmithShow.com. And maybe, where were you on 9/11? Back after this. I'm Rick Smith, and this is Labor History in 2.
4: On this day in labor history, the year was 1934. That was the day 7,000 white and Filipino lettuce workers in California's Salinas Valley walked out on strike. Salinas was the lettuce capital of the world. The division of labor in the valley was largely ethnically based. Filipinos did much of the field labor, while whites worked in the packing sheds. At the time, Filipinos made up 40% of the total agricultural workforce in the Salinas Valley. They had founded the Filipino Labor Union a year earlier. White packing shed workers had organized into the AFL's Vegetable Packers Association. While the VPA had been reluctant to work with the FLU, they now sought to join forces in strike action. Both unions agreed neither would return to work until both had achieved victory. Together, they demanded wage increases, union recognition, and better working conditions. Losing $100,000 a day, the growers soon imported scabs of all races. They enlisted the California Highway Patrol to arrest striking Filipinos on incitement and vagrancy charges. Soon, the VPA agreed to arbitration, leaving the FLU to continue the strike alone. Some speculated the members were threatened with the loss of their charter if they refused to return to work. The striking Filipino workers continued to organize job actions and experienced increased retaliation as a result. VPA leaders publicly distanced themselves from the Filipino strikers and racially charged vigilante violence intensified. It culminated in the burning down of the labor camp where hundreds of Filipino workers lived a month after the strike began. Vigilantes then drove as many as 800 Filipinos from the valley at gunpoint. The strike was officially called off, and those that remained returned to work. By October, both unions had won wage increases.
6: When most Americans think about debt, they think about overspending, credit cards, luxury purchases, maybe buying something they couldn't afford. But medical debt is a different beast. Nobody plans for a cancer diagnosis or a car accident. Nobody expects their child to get sick in the middle of the night. Yet every year, millions of Americans find themselves facing crushing medical bills, even when they have insurance. Welcome to Code WAC, where we break down how our healthcare system really works, what it means for you, and how to make it better for everyone. I'm your host, Brenda Gazar. Today on Code WAC, we're talking with Sally Greenberg, CEO of the National Consumers League, about the hidden costs of getting sick in America, the patients whose lives have been upended by medical debt, and why she believes the system is failing the people it's supposed to serve. Greenberg said one story in particular captures what's wrong with medical debt in America. It involves a patient who was sued by Johns Hopkins Hospital.
7: There's a woman named Lakeisha Spence who was featured in the Baltimore Sun article, and she lives very close to Hopkins. She learned that her bank account and paychecks were placed on a legal hold by a law firm that was representing Johns Hopkins, over $5,000 in unpaid medical bills. So that's a tiny amount. She works as a security guard for $15 an hour. And she checked her account. She thought she had $152 in it. So you can imagine this is a person of very limited means. And she found out that the law firm had taken all of her money from the account, and now she was facing bankruptcy.
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3: So I got to tell you, utter disgrace. And look, this administration, of course, utter disgrace is, you know, it's Tuesday. Utter disgrace. And on Monday, the president on his Truth Social account put out a video. Yeah, we got this video of Trump in a U.S. hockey outfit, beating the crap out of the Canadian prime minister. And you go, you know, are we not better than this? Is this the best and brightest that we've got running our country? No, the reality is for me, am I surprised? No, not even a little bit. But here to share some thoughts on the latest antics and, well, buffoonery, I've asked our good friend Sarah Burris to come share some thoughts. She's a senior digital editor over there at Alternet, alternet.org, the website. Sarah, thanks for taking time for us.
8: Hey, Rick, how are you?
3: So I'm sure you've seen the video. Let me get your initial reaction to it. What grabbed you?
8: Well, as you can see, I'm wearing a Canadian shirt that my friend brought back from vacation because she went to Canada over the break. It's funny to me. I've seen a couple of responses to that video. The AI trolling has really escalated. We've had Iran trolling the US with a bunch of Lego videos. Now there's like, we're getting some good like back and forth between Canada and the US. And I gotta say, Canada's AI game trolling Donald Trump is really getting a lot better.
3: Well, no, it's because, you know, they're not afraid of him. I mean, the reality is, you know, the Republican machine is scared to death of his MAGA base. They're scared to death that he'll turn his ire on them. But I got to tell you, my reaction to that video was one, not surprised. We're getting our hats handed to us in every arena because of how stupid this guy is. But it also, for me, as someone who grew up in an era where we like to tell ourselves, how much better we are than everyone else. We help people. We fought world wars and we gave land back. When I was a kid, if you ever hit somebody while they were down, the rest of the group would beat the snot out of you. And that there we have the president of our country in animated form, clearly, because I don't think he can stand on skates. With a stick beating a guy while he's down. I got to tell you, I just not a good message. Bad.
8: But that is totally what Donald Trump is. That's what America First is, right? It is all about this idea of we are better than you. The idea of America coming to save everybody, coming to help everybody. That is done. That was our American identity for 250 years, but not anymore.
3: Yeah, now we're living in the America stage. Because I'm sure you saw Lake Ontario is no longer Lake Ontario. I'll say it right once. It's no longer that. It's now Lake America. We got the Gulf of America. And oh, by the way, he wants to name New Mexico New America. I got a question. Does he think the word America is some kind of hypnotic word that makes people even more stupid than his base already is? I mean, I don't get it. I'm missing something here. Help me.
8: Yeah, I don't know that I can. There's just a lot of funny about it because it's a level of ridiculousness that because there's legitimate problems going on in the rest of the country. Like nobody cares about this. It's all what is it that Trump used to tell his staff that every post on social media needs to be just crazy enough. Like it has to meet that standard of just crazy enough to get a reaction out of people.
3: Yeah, to get the attention.
8: And yeah, and so this is really just like it's the same thing with the Canada stuff. Like it is just enough troll to keep people engaged and keep the click rate up.
3: Yeah, so that we're fighting and arguing about stuff over here, not worrying right. about everything that's kicking the snot out of us. Like the fact that I don't know if you've noticed diesel in my neighborhood. I saw a station recently, $6.49 a gallon for diesel. I'm like. What happened to a buck a gallon gas? What happened to that utopia that we were supposed to be living on day one, mind you? Because he didn't even do it for one day. Even when they stole gas for the Freedom gas stations, it was still, what, $3.47? Far cry from a buck.
8: Yeah. In Oklahoma, whenever I went to visit the folks, it was, I think diesel got over $5. And that's where the gas comes from, right? Like the strategic oil preserve is in Cushing, Oklahoma. So it doesn't have to travel that far. For the rest of the country, they gotta travel a little bit of a ways. But so in Oklahoma our fuel isn't as much. And then I got back to DC and unleaded I saw driving down the street in the city, which is very different than the state sound of it. It was like $4.36 or something for unleaded.
3: It's crazy stuff. But here's the thing. Again, it's about it's about diverting us from the real problems, keeping us pitted against each other. And he does it masterfully, which is why honestly I'm not outraged by anything he does on social media, because as you pointed out, it's about the distraction. But I do find it interesting that there are some people talking about his neurological quirks, I guess. He seems to fall asleep a lot. For a guy who pointed his finger at sleepy Joe Biden, guy who sleeps a lot. Now, interestingly enough, I've heard from my conservative friends that he's not sleeping, Sarah. He's praying.
8: Yeah.
3: He's praying.
8: And, I'm sure.
3: And where was that argument when I was getting beaten by nuns in Catholic school for sleeping in class? I that's why I'm not president, because he's sleeping.
8: He's sleeping. And I think one of the things that I like, even his cabinet officials, I think it was Rubio who made some comment about, well, the guy calls me at all hours of the night. So clearly he's not sleeping because he's got you know, a lot of stuff he's doing and things on his mind or whatever. Like even Rubio was trying to come up with an excuse for why he's falling asleep because Rubio recognizes, oh, this looks bad.
3: Yeah. So he's staying up all night making Donald Duck videos.
8: Right. I mean, I don't believe he's actually making the videos himself, but no. I guarantee you he's like combing his social media, looking for stuff. And
3: he's orchestrating it.
8: Yeah. Like he's retruthing things and he's addicted to the TV that he didn't get to watch during the day because he was sleeping in the Oval Office or whatever.
3: Yeah. No, but he's God's chosen candidate. He's God's chosen. I've had people tell me this and it's weird that you go, really? The guy who's literally taking food out of the mouths of children and taking health insurance away from people and all of the stuff that's going on, you're still going to go with the God thing? And I found it interesting when one of your stories was about a woman in Michigan who, you know, thought God was going to take care of everything. And well, not so much.
8: Oh man. So this is a really fascinating story because I think the whole perception about the trad wife movement has been this internet sensation of women in like wispy white dresses in meadows cooking things or carrying a baby on a hip. It's weird. It's like a whole movement. Those trad wives are making a ton of money off of these videos. So for women who watch these videos and think, oh, I'm supposed to emulate that. That's who I'm supposed to be. Like this woman who basically has abandoned the movement and become, you know, like a like normal person and left her church and all of the things, basically said she bought into this idea that God would provide because she was told, God will provide if you just do the right things and you submit to your husband and yada, yada, yada. And so she did all of those things and then God did not provide. And then her husband was killed. And then COVID happened. And it was just like this preponderance of horrible things that happened to her. Yeah. And finally she was just like, what the hell?
3: Well, you know the answer, don't you? The answer is she just didn't pray hard enough.
8: No, and that's the thing. That's what these religious folks really tell people sure. is it's like they figure out a way to blame it on you. Like you're not doing enough. You're not enough.
3: Kind of like trickle down economics. We just haven't done it enough for it to work.
8: Right, right. The sad thing for me, like reading her story, is that the wife of her pastor in her church basically said, well, this is really good that your husband passed away because, you know, the now you won't have like a non-Christian influence on your son. And she was like, that was it for me. Wow. It's like, you're telling these women to be trad wives. And then you're celebrating when her husband dies. Really?
3: Wow. Look, I've always said that extreme religiosity is a mental illness. Look, I have respect for people who are religious and want to be better people and use religion to make themselves better and try and do good for society and all of that stuff. But the folks who use it as a bludgeon, the folks who use it to
8: oppress.
3: Yeah, all of that. You know, I always think about the Michael Stanley Band. They had a song that had a line in it that the Lord uses the good ones and the bad ones use the Lord. Well, the bad ones using the Lord an awful lot in these cases. And look, I'm not entirely opposed. If women want to stay home and raise children, my wife did it all the years. I'm eternally grateful for what she did to keep our home and to raise our children. But that was our choice. It wasn't because God wanted us to do it. It's because we thought it was what was best for the kids. This kind of stuff, I think just, I don't know, this is crazy.
8: And I think the sad thing to me, particularly about her situation, is she really thought that she was going to be more prosperous. And ultimately she ended up completely screwing herself over financially and put herself in a worse place financially. I mean, losing your entire income to a death out of the blue is bad enough as it is, but the financial consequences of that. I think the good thing about her story is that she had, before she ended up in this, this very right-wing Christian church, was that she had gone back to school. She became a respiratory therapist, which is one of the reasons that COVID really kind of threw her for a loop because she was like, I've studied this. I know all of these things that you're saying don't make any sense.
3: Oh, see, now stop right there. I now know why God was angry at her. She went and got an education.
8: Obviously.
3: She went and got an education. Can't have that. Don't want smart people.
8: Yeah. The way she talks about it is she grew up very religious. There was a big scandal at her church in her teens where her pastor embezzled all this money.
3: Of course.
8: And so her family left the church. She grew up, she went to school, yada, yada. It was when she got married and had children that she really engrossed herself in the religion. And
3: it's crazy. And now look, you know, as I said a moment ago, I have respect for people of faith who are decent people who want to, to make people's lives better, feed the hungry, help the poor, lead a virtuous life. Don't murder people. Don't steal from people. Don't do a whole bunch of stuff.
8: Be cool.
3: And
8: be groovy, relaxed.
3: Yeah, kind of. But I look at, the passing of Dolly Parton. And I don't know if you noticed, for about 30 seconds, the right tried to claim her as a conservative religious icon. They were pushing, pushing this narrative that, she's, this great Christian. And then it flipped and someone vandalized her her star on the Walk of Fame. And I'm like, what kind of horrible person does that? I mean, how bad do you have to be to vandalize someone's, thing after they've passed? And especially Dolly Parton. I mean, come on. I hate country music, but I love Dolly Parton.
8: She wasn't just an American treasure. She was like a treasure of the world. The responses that I saw from around the world were amazing. I never really knew the extent to which she was beloved overseas. And I was just seeing people in Germany, people, in China, all over the place who were sharing, comments about her. And I love this idea that the right wing really tried to say, oh, she's ours because she was a good Christian and yada, yada, yada. And then the feminist community and the LGBT community came in and just went, boom! It's like, oh, interesting. Here's the trans person who worked for her. Here are all of the super feminist songs that she wrote. Here are all of the super feminist things that she did throughout her life. The thing that didn't get talked about enough for me is that Republicans who tried to celebrate her, those same Republicans voted for the Big Beautiful Bill, which cut a ton of funding to her literacy program. So all of these people who were sharing all these memes and being like, oh, we love Dolly. It's like, you cut all the funding to her, her program. Like, she was basically bringing all of these dollars from herself and from other people to give books to kids all over the country. And, the U.S. was like, oh, yeah, we'll throw in a couple million for it. And you couldn't even do that?
3: Yeah.
8: Come on.
3: Now, again, I go back to the Christian thing because, as they're attacking James Tallarico, who, I'm not an enormous fan, but I think he's okay. I mean, I think his brand of religiosity is not crazy. I think it's about service. I think it's about the good things that I was taught as a kid growing up were on the right path. And he's running against basically the Antichrist. And the only attack that they can come up against him is he might be a vegan who doesn't eat barbecue. And if you remember Trump saying the other day, he now eats meat, but he throws up all over the place, which, again, weirdest thing, weirdest attack ever.
8: Well, and Trump likes to make fun of the way people look. He's made fun of John Ossoff for the way he looks. And then all of a sudden, he started making fun of Kim Paxton for the way he looks. Trump went from, I endorse this guy, you have to vote for this guy, even though he looks really bad and he sounds really bad and all of these things he keeps saying, he's like tearing down Kim Paxton, and it doesn't help him. And at the same time, you've got John Cornyn who are like, y'all basically

0: over. And I think like the best contrast that I think you'll see is later this week, whenever they've got the midterm convention in Dallas. While they're doing these, you know, $100 million a plate dinners and all this other stuff that Republicans are doing to try and raise money for Ken Paxton, Tallarico is going to do this food drive called the Love Thy Neighbor Food Drive to help Texans who are having a tough time in the crappy affordability crisis. And you're just like,
1: yeah,
0: well done.
1: No, well done. Done. Absolutely.
0: It's a good PR move.
1: Sure. But I also think it's who he is. You can
0: do something awesome for people. Yeah. I mean, it's just like, that's the way I wish more campaigns could be. It's like, live your values. You know, show people who you are.
1: Let's talk about the big midterm convention. Have we ever had a midterm convention before? Has there been one of those?
0: Never. Well, the whole purpose of a convention is to elect your nominee for president. And so there's really no purpose.
1: But that's a party convention. This is Trumpapalooza. You know, this is all about Dear Leader. This is, yeah.
0: No, this is, I don't even know what it is. Apparently, one of the major things is that they're now having to give away free tickets because they're so worried,
1: of course,
0: about seats being empty. When this whole thing first started, they told members of Congress and any candidates running, you have to pay $25,000 if you want to attend this. And with that, you get two tickets to the convention. We'll let you have some of the access to the block of rooms that we have at the hotel. If you want to attend any of the other events, it's like, it's going to be $100,000 or more. And now they're giving away tickets. Like, can you imagine being the candidate who's like, God, I really wanted to do this, but I can't afford the time. I can't afford the money. Like, this is how many ads that I could run, you know, in my district.
1: And look, I'm all in favor of it. Save the sinking ship, because maybe you'll take some dinghies along with you.
0: Right. I mean, the whole thing is just, it's comedic. And the fact that it's running up against football is going to be funny. You remember, so when they did the convention in 16, it was huge ratings. It was a big deal. And ever since then, it just seems like it's gone down from there. Like 2020 sucked, 24 sucked, and now this is going to be even worse.
1: It's a legacy. I'm going to enjoy every minute of it, because I'm going to watch the train wreck, because this is what it is. If Rome is burning, we might as well get some marshmallows. Sarah, as always, appreciate the time. Great stuff.
0: My pleasure. Have a great rest of the week, everyone.
1: Our good friend Sarah Burris. Want to hear your thoughts? Email me, rick@thericksmithshow.com. Did you see the videos? Upset by them? Do they matter? Or, like most people that I know, have just kind of tuned out? I want to hear it. rick@thericksmithshow.com. Right back. I'm Rick Smith, and this is Labor History in 2. On this day in labor history, the year was 1901. That was the day that Francisco Fur opened the Escuela Mardina in Barcelona, Spain. Fur was an anarchist and educator. He explained what he had hoped to accomplish with these new schools. He said there must be co-education of the different social classes as well as of the two sexes. Spain's literacy rate was only 15% at the time. The Catholic Church controlled the schools and the curriculum that was taught. Fur's idea of co-ed secular schools caught on. More modern schools opened in Spain. 40 operated in Barcelona alone. Soon, other modern schools opened throughout Spain. The Catholic Church and the Spanish government were not pleased with these new educational institutions that stood outside of their control. In 1906, after an anarchist threw a bomb at the king, Fur was held responsible. His schools were immediately closed, and he was imprisoned. When he was finally acquitted of the charges, he reopened his school. In 1909, Spain began drafting soldiers to help control the colony of Morocco. Workers protested by striking in Barcelona factories. The government responded with a crackdown that came to be known as the Tragic Week. The government sent in troops, took over the city of Barcelona, and killed perhaps as many as 600 workers. After the strike was crushed, 450 workers were sentenced to prison. 5 were executed. the last person to die was Francisco Fur. During the uprising,

0: He had been on his farm outside of the city. Despite this, he was charged as being the leader of the insurrection. When facing the firing squad, his final words were reported to be, "Look well, my children. I am innocent. Long live the Escuela Moderna." Labor History in 2 brought to you by the Illinois Labor History Society and The Rick Smith Show. For more information, go to laborhistoryin2.com.
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2: So I gotta tell you, that video is... I would like to think that everyone would look at that and go, that's not who we are. But I agree with Sarah. You know, the fact that, kicking somebody while they're down seems to be America first. You know, hooray for me and the heck with you. The one who dies with the most toys wins. That seems to be the where we go. We've been going. I think back to, when I was a kid. Now, again, this is the 70s. It's a different era, completely different era. Kids actually fought. You know, when someone said, "I give up," they gave up. You know, if someone was down, you didn't kick them while they were down. We've become a more cruel society, I think. And I look at that and I know there are some redheads go, "Yeah, get those Canucks." And the distraction, the stuff that's supposed to outrage us. Because, of course, somebody responded with a video of Carney getting up and knocking Trump out. And, there's all kinds of now AI videos out there just to stoke that anger, just to keep us, just all on edge. And we got to defend America. You go, no, our leader did something really stupid. Really, really stupid. And I got to wonder, when do we say enough's enough already? Do you think Republicans are going to be the ones who save us from them? Do you think that's possible? I don't. I don't see any profiles in courage on that side of the aisle whatsoever. And again, I want to be hopeful. I want to think that there's a possibility that we're better than this. But the sad reality doesn't seem like it. And this is why come November, the hope is that we do wake up, that we do start to think about what kind of a nation we want to be. Do we want to be the nation that lends a helping hand? Or do we want to be the nation that kicks people while they're down? I look at this whole trade fight with Canada as really, really stupid. And I'm not a free trade guy. The fight, the battle, the reality, if you need to really get upset, it's China. And what are we doing? It's AI. And what are we doing to deal with any of those things? The answer is nothing. Because, they don't have any plans. They don't know what they're doing. And this is the frustrating part in all of this. They have no idea what they're doing. So it's distraction. And it's all about keeping us on our teams. Because he's in America. He's in an America jersey. We got to back him. Are we that simplistic? As I've said, Labor Day just passed. This should be something that should be unifying us because everybody I talk to is struggling. To me, it's the economy still stupid. We should be focusing on that. But it's this little stuff. It's the laser pointer for we the cats to go chasing around. And again, when we do this stuff, they laugh all the way to the bank. And here we are, allowing them to continue. And none of our problems are being solved. None of the real problems. And they're robbing us blind. And the billionaire class is lining their pockets at rates unimaginable. The Gilded Age is jealous. We're living in a time almost as, some are arguing, worse than the Great Depression, because inequality is now worse. Want to hear your thoughts? Email me, rick@therickSmithShow.com. Miss any portion of the program, grab the podcast. And as always, thanks so much for being here. We'll see you back here next time.
1: 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Until next time, this has been The Rick Smith Show, where working people come to talk. Welcome back to The Rick Smith Show. Now, here is Rick Smith.
2: So I got to tell you, utter disgrace. And look, this administration, of course, utter disgrace is, you know, it's Tuesday. Utter disgrace. And on Monday, the president on his Truth Social account put out a video. Yeah, we got this video of Trump in a U.S. hockey outfit, beating the crap out of the Canadian prime minister. And you go, you know, are we not better than this? Is this the best and brightest that we've got running our country? No, the reality is, for me, am I surprised? No, not a little, not even a little bit. But here to share some thoughts on the latest antics and, well, buffoonery, I've asked our good friend Sarah Burris to come share some thoughts. She's a senior digital editor over there at Alternet, alternet.org, the website. Sarah, thanks for taking time for us.
3: Hey, Rick, how are you?
2: So I'm sure you've seen the video. Let me get your initial reaction to it. What grabbed you?
3: Well, as you can see, I'm wearing a Canadian shirt that my friend brought back from vacation because she went to Canada over the break. And so it's funny to me. I've seen a couple of responses to that video. The trolling, the AI trolling has really escalated. We've had Iran trolling the US with a bunch of Lego videos. Well, now there's like, we're getting some good, like, back and forth between Canada and the U.S. And I gotta say, Canada's AI game trolling Donald Trump is really getting a lot better.
2: Well, no, it's because, you know, they're not afraid of him. I mean, the reality is, you know, the Republican machine is scared to death of his MAGA base. They're scared to death that he'll turn his ire on them. But I got to tell you, my reaction to that video is, one, not surprised. We're getting our hats handed to us in every arena because of how stupid this guy is. But it also, for me, as, you know, someone who grew up in an era where we like to tell ourselves, you know, how much better we are than everyone else. We help people. You know, we fought world wars and we gave land back. You know, when I was a kid, if you ever hit somebody while they were down, the rest of the group would beat the snot out of you. And that, there we have the president of our country in animated form, clearly, because I don't think he can stand on skates, with a stick beating a guy while he's down. I got to tell you, not a good message. Bad.
3: But that is totally what Donald Trump is. That's what America First is, right? It is all about this idea of we are better than you. The idea of America coming to save everybody, coming to help everybody, that is done. That was our American identity for 200 years, 250 years, but not anymore.
2: Yeah, now we're living in the America stage. Because I'm sure you saw Lake Ontario is no longer Lake Ontario. I'll say it right once. It's no longer that. It's now Lake America. We got the Gulf of America. And oh, by the way, he wants to name New Mexico New America. I got a question. Does he think the word America is some kind of hypnotic word that makes people even more stupid than his base already is? I mean, I don't get it. I'm missing something here. Help me.
3: Yeah, I don't know that I can. There's just a lot of funny about it because it's a level of ridiculousness that, because there's legitimate problems going on in the rest of the country. Like, nobody cares about this. It's all, what is it that Trump used to tell his staff, that every post on social media needs to be just crazy enough. Like, it has to meet that standard of just crazy enough to get a reaction out of people.
2: Yeah, to get the attention.
3: And yeah, and so this is really just like, it's the same thing with the Canada stuff. Like, it is just enough troll to keep people engaged and keep the click rate up.
2: Yeah. So that we're fighting and arguing about stuff over here, not worrying right. about everything that's kicking the snot out of us. You know, like the fact that, I don't know if, you've noticed, diesel in my neighborhood, I saw a station recently, $6.49 a gallon for diesel. I'm like, what happened to a buck a gallon gas? What happened to that utopia that we were supposed to be living on day one, mind you? Because he didn't even do it for one day. Even when they stole gas for the Freedom gas stations, it was still, what, $3.47? Far cry from a buck.
3: Yeah. In Oklahoma, whenever I went to visit the folks, it was, I think diesel got over $5. And that's where the gas comes from, right? Like, the strategic oil preserve is in Cushing, Oklahoma. So it doesn't have to travel that far. For the rest of the country, it, you know, they gotta travel a little bit of a ways. But, you know, so in Oklahoma, our fuel isn't as much. And then I got back to DC and unleaded, I saw driving down the street in the city, which is very different than the state round of it. It was like $4.36 or something for unleaded.
2: It's crazy, crazy stuff. But, you know, here's the thing. Again, it's about, you know, it's about diverting us from the real problems, keeping us pitted against each other. And he does it masterfully, which is why, honestly, I'm not outraged by anything he does on social media. Because as you pointed out, it's about the distraction. But I do find it interesting that there are some people talking about his neurological quirks, I guess. He seems to fall asleep a lot. You know, for a guy who pointed his finger at sleepy Joe Biden, guy who sleeps a lot. Now, interestingly enough, I've heard from my conservative friends that he's not sleeping, Sarah. He's praying. Yeah. He's praying.
3: I'm sure.
2: And where was that argument when I was getting beaten by nuns in Catholic school for sleeping in class? I that's why I'm not president, because, you know, he's sleeping.
3: He's sleeping. And I think one of the things that I like, even his cabinet officials, I think it was Rubio who made some comment about, you know, well, the guy calls me at all hours of the night. So clearly he's not sleeping because he's got, you know, a lot of stuff he's doing and things on his mind or whatever. Like, even Rubio was trying to come up with an excuse for why he's falling asleep, because Rubio recognizes, oh, this looks bad.
2: Yeah. So he's staying up all night making Donald Duck videos.
3: Right. I mean, I don't believe he's actually making the videos himself, but no. I guarantee you he's like combing his social media, looking for stuff. And
2: he's orchestrating it.
3: Yeah, like, he's retruthing things, and he's addicted to the TV that he didn't get to watch during the day because he was sleeping in the Oval Office or whatever.
2: Yeah, no, but he's God's chosen candidate. He's God's chosen. I've had people tell me this, and it's weird that you go, really? The guy who's literally taking food out of the mouths of children and taking health insurance away from people and all of the stuff that's going on, you're still going to go with the God thing? And I found it interesting when one of your stories was about a woman in Michigan who, you know, thought God was going to take care of everything. And, well, not so much.
3: Oh, man. So this is a really fascinating story, because I think the whole perception about the trad wife movement has been this internet sensation of women in like wispy white dresses in meadows cooking things or carrying a baby on a hip. It's weird. It's like a whole movement. Those trad wives are making a ton of money off of these videos. So for women who watch these videos and think, oh, I'm supposed to emulate that, that's who I'm supposed to be. Like, this woman who basically has abandoned the movement and become, you know, like a like normal person and left her church and all of the things, basically said she bought into this idea that God would provide, because she was told God will provide. If you just do the right things and you submit to your husband and yada, yada, yada. And so she did all of those things, and then God did not provide. And then her husband was killed. And then COVID happened. And it was just like this preponderance of horrible things that happened to her. Yeah. And finally, she was just like, what the hell?
2: Well, you know the answer, don't you? Yeah, the answer is she just didn't pray hard enough.
3: You know, and that's the thing. That's what these religious folks really tell people. Sure. Is it's like they figure out a way to blame it on you. Like, you're not doing enough. You are not enough.
2: Kind of trickle-down economics. We just haven't done it enough for it to work.
3: Right. The sad thing for me, like reading her story, is that the wife of her pastor in her church basically said, well, this is really good that your husband passed away, because, you know, the now you won't have like a non-Christian influence on your son. And she was like, that was it for me. Wow. You're telling these women to be trad wives, and then you're celebrating when her husband dies. Really?
2: Wow. Look, I've always said that extreme religiosity is a mental illness. Look, I have respect for people who are religious and want to be better people and use religion to make themselves better and try and do good for society and all of that stuff. But the folks who use it as a bludgeon, the folks who use it to
3: oppress.
2: Yeah, all of that. You know, I always think about the Michael Stanley Band. They had a song that had a line in it that the Lord uses the good ones and the bad ones use the Lord. Well, the bad ones using the Lord an awful lot in these cases. And look, I'm not entirely opposed. If women want to stay home and raise children, my wife did it all the years. I'm eternally grateful for what she did to keep our home and to raise our children. But that was our choice. It wasn't because God wanted us to do it. It's because we thought it was what was best for the kids. This kind of stuff, I think, just, I don't know, this is crazy.
3: And I think the sad thing to me, particularly about her situation, is she really thought that she was going to be more prosperous. And ultimately she ended up completely screwing herself over financially and put herself in a worse place financially. I mean, losing your entire income to a death out of the blue is bad enough as it is, but the financial consequences of that. And I think the good thing about her story is that she had, before she ended up in this very right-wing Christian church, was that she had gone back to school. She became a respiratory therapist, which is one of the reasons that COVID really kind of threw her for a loop, because she was like, I've studied this. I know all of these things that you're saying don't make any sense.
2: Oh, see, now stop right there. I now know why God was angry at her. She went and got an education.
3: Obviously.
2: She went and got an education. Can't have that. Don't want smart people.
3: Yeah. The way she talks about it is she grew up very religious. There was a big scandal at her church in her teens where her pastor embezzled all this money.
2: Of course.
3: And so her family left the church. She grew up, she went to school, yada, yada. It was when she got married and had children that she really engrossed herself in the religion. And
2: it's crazy. And now look, you know, as I said a moment ago, I have respect for people of faith who are decent people who want to, you know, again, you know, to make people's lives better, you know, feed the hungry, help the poor, you know, lead a virtuous life. Don't murder people. Don't steal from people. Don't, you know, don't do a whole bunch of stuff.
3: Be cool.
2: And
3: be groovy, relaxed.
2: Yeah, kind of. But I look at, you know, the passing of Dolly Parton, and I don't know if you noticed, for about 30 seconds, the right tried to claim her as a conservative religious icon. They were pushing, you know, pushing this narrative that, you know, oh, she's, you know, this great Christian. And then it flipped and someone vandalized her her star on the Walk of Fame. And I'm like, what kind of horrible person does that? I mean, how bad do you have to be to vandalize someone's, you know, thing after they've passed? And especially Dolly Parton. I mean, come on. I hate country music, but I love Dolly Parton.
3: she wasn't just an American treasure. She was like a treasure of the world. The responses that I saw from around the world were amazing. I never really knew the extent to which she was beloved overseas. And I was just seeing like people in Germany, people, you know, in China, like all over the place who were sharing, you know, comments about her. And I love this idea that the right wing really tried to say, oh, she's ours because she was a good Christian and yada, yada, yada. And then the feminist community and the LGBT community came in and just went, boom. You know, it's like, oh, interesting. Here's the trans person who worked for her. Here are all of the super feminist songs that she wrote. Here are all of the super feminist things that she did throughout her life. You know, the thing that didn't get talked about enough for me is that Republicans who tried to celebrate her, those same Republicans voted for the Big Beautiful Bill, which cut a ton of funding to her literacy program. So all of these people who were like sharing all these memes and being like, oh, we love Dolly. It's like, but you cut all the funding to her, you know, her program. Like she was basically bringing all of these dollars from herself and from other people to give books to kids all over the country. And, you know, the US was like, oh yeah, we'll throw in a couple million for it. And you couldn't even do that?
2: Yeah.
3: Come on.
2: Now, again, I go back to the Christian thing because, you know, as they're attacking James Tallarico, who, you know, I'm not an enormous fan, but I think he's okay. I mean, I think his brand of religiosity is not crazy. I think it's about service. I think it's about the good things that I was taught as a kid growing up were on the right path. And he's running against basically the Antichrist. And the only attack that they can come up against him is he might be a vegan who doesn't eat barbecue. And if you remember Trump saying the other day, he now eats meat, but he throws up all over the place, which again, weirdest attack ever.
3: Well, and Trump likes to make fun of the way people look. He's made fun of John Ossoff for the way he looks. And then all of a sudden he started making fun of Kim Paxton for the way he looks. Like Trump went from, I endorse this guy, you have to vote for this guy, even though he looks really bad and he sounds really bad. And like all of these things he keeps saying, he's like tearing down Kim Paxton. And it doesn't help him. And at the same time, you've got John Cornyn who are like, y'all basically built the boat that's sinking. I tried to tell you this guy was a bad fundraiser. He's not going to win. You're screwing yourselves over. And I think like the best contrast that I think you'll see is later this week whenever they've got the midterm convention in Dallas. While they're doing these, you know, $100 million a plate dinners and all this other stuff that Republicans are doing to try and raise money for Ken Paxton, Tallarico is going to do this food drive called the Love Thy Neighbor food drive to help Texans who are having a tough time in the crappy affordability crisis. And you're just like,
2: yeah,
3: well done.
2: No, well done. Absolutely.
3: It's a good PR move.
2: Sure. But I also think it's who he is. Anytime you can do
3: something awesome for people. Yeah. I mean, it's just like, that's the way I wish more campaigns could be. It's like, live your values. You know, show people who you are.
2: Let's talk about the big midterm convention. Have we ever had a midterm convention before? Has there been one of those?
3: Never. Well, the whole purpose of a convention is to elect your nominee for president. And so there's really no purpose.
2: But that's a party convention. This is Trump-a-palooza. You know, this is clearly, all about dear leader. This is, yeah.
3: This is, I don't even know what it is. Apparently, one of the major things is that they're now having to give away free tickets because they're so worried,
2: of course,
3: about seats being empty. When this whole thing first started, they told members of Congress and any candidates running, you have to pay $25,000 if you want to attend this. And with that, you get two tickets to the convention. We'll let you have some of the access to the block of rooms that we have at the hotel. If you want to attend any of the other events, it's going to be $100,000 or more. and now they're giving away tickets. Like, can you imagine being the candidate who's like, God, I really wanted to do this, but I can't afford the time. I can't afford the money. Like, this is how many ads that I could run, you know, in my district.
2: And look, I'm all in favor of it. Save the sinking ship, because maybe you'll take some dinghies along with you.
3: Right. I mean, the whole thing is just, it's comedic. And the fact that it's running up against football is going to be funny. You remember, so when they did the convention in 16, it was huge ratings. It was a big deal. And ever since then, it just seems like it's gone down from there. Like 2020 sucked. 24 sucked. And now this is going to be even worse.
2: It's a legacy. I'm going to enjoy every minute of it, because I'm going to watch the train wreck, because this is what it is. If Rome is burning, we might as well get some marshmallows. Sarah, as always, appreciate the time. Great stuff.
3: My pleasure. Have a great rest of the week, everyone.
2: Our good friend Sarah Burris. Want to hear your thoughts? Email me, rick@thericksmithshow.com. Did you see the videos? Upset by them? Do they matter? Or, like most people that I know, have just kind of tuned out? I want to hear it. rick@thericksmithshow.com. Right back. I'm Rick Smith, and this is Labor History in 2. On this day in labor history, the year was 1901. That was the day that Francisco Fur opened the Escuela Mardina in Barcelona, Spain. Fur was an anarchist and educator. He explained what he had hoped to accomplish with these new schools. He said, there must be co-education of the different social classes as well as of the two sexes. Spain's literacy rate was only 15% at the time. The Catholic Church controlled the schools and the curriculum that was taught. Fur's idea of co-ed secular schools caught on. More modern schools opened in Spain. 40 operated in Barcelona alone. Soon, other modern schools opened throughout Spain. The Catholic Church and the Spanish government were not pleased with these new educational institutions that stood outside of their control. In 1906, after an anarchist threw a bomb at the king, Fur was held responsible. His schools were immediately closed, and he was imprisoned. When he was finally acquitted of the charges, he reopened his school. In 1909, Spain began drafting soldiers to help control the colony of Morocco. Workers protested by striking in Barcelona factories. The government responded with a crackdown that came to be known as the Tragic Week. The government sent in troops, took over the city of Barcelona, and killed perhaps as many as 600 workers. After the strike was crushed, 450 workers were sentenced to prison. 5 were executed. The last person to die was Francisco Fur. During the uprising, he had been on his farm outside of the city. Despite this, he was charged as being the leader of the insurrection. When facing the firing squad, his final words were reported to be, "Look well, my children. I am innocent. Long live the Escuela Moderna." Labor History in 2 brought to you by the Illinois Labor History Society and The Rick Smith Show. For more information, go to laborhistoryin2.com.
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2: So I gotta tell you, that video is... I would like to think that everyone would look at that and go, that's not who we are. But I agree with Sarah. You know, the fact that, kicking somebody while they're down seems to be America first. You know, hooray for me and the heck with you. The one who dies with the most toys wins. That seems to be where we go. We've been going. I think back to, you know, when I was a kid. Now, again, this is the 70s. It's a different era, completely different era. Kids actually fought. You know, when someone said, "I give up," they gave up. You know, if someone was down, you didn't kick them while they were down. We've become a more cruel society, I think. And I look at that and I know there are some redheads go, "Yeah, get those Canucks." And the distraction, the stuff that's supposed to outrage us, Because, you know, of course, somebody responded with a video of Carney getting up and knocking Trump out. And, you know, there's all kinds of now AI videos out there just to stoke that anger, just to keep us, you know, just all on edge and we got to defend America. You go, no, our leader did something really stupid. Really, really stupid. And I got to wonder, when do we say enough's enough already? Do you think Republicans are going to be the ones who save us from them? Do you think that's possible? I don't. I don't see any profiles in courage on that side of the aisle whatsoever. And again, you know, I want to be hopeful. I want to think that there's a possibility that we're better than this. But the sad reality doesn't seem like it. And this is why come November, the hope is that we do wake up, that we do start to think about, you know, what kind of a nation we want to be. Do we want to be the nation that lends a helping hand? Or do we want to be the nation that kicks people while they're down? I look at this whole trade fight with Canada as really, really stupid. And I'm not a free trade guy. The fight, the battle, the reality, if you need to really get upset, it's China. And what are we doing? It's AI. And what are we doing to deal with any of with those things? The answer is nothing. Because, well, they don't have any plans. They don't know what they're doing. And this is the frustrating part in all of this. They have no idea what they're doing. So it's distraction. And it's all about keeping us on our teams, you know, because he's in America. He's in an America jersey. We got to back him. Are we that simplistic? You know, as I've said, Labor Day just passed. This should be something that should be unifying us because everybody I talk to is struggling. You know, to me, it's the economy still stupid. We should be focusing on that, but it's this little stuff. It's the laser pointer for we the cats to go chasing around. And again, when we do this stuff, they laugh all the way to the bank. And here we are, allowing them to continue. And none of our problems are being solved. None of the real problems. And they're robbing us blind. And the billionaire class is lining their pockets at rates unimaginable. The Gilded Age is jealous. We're living in a time almost as, some are arguing worse than the Great Depression because inequality is now worse. Want to hear your thoughts? Email me, rick@thericksmithshow.com. Miss any portion of the program, grab the podcast. And as always, thanks so much for being here. We'll see you back here next time.
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2: I'm Rick Smith, and this is Labor History in 2. On this day in labor history, the year was 1934. That was the day 7,000 white and Filipino lettuce workers in California's Salinas Valley walked out on strike. Salinas was the lettuce capital of the world. The division of labor in the valley was largely ethnically based. Filipinos did much of the field labor while whites worked in the packing sheds. At the time, Filipinos made up 40% of the total agricultural workforce in the Salinas Valley. They had founded the Filipino Labor Union a year
0: year earlier. White packing shed workers had organized into the AFL's Vegetable Packers Association. While the VPA had been reluctant to work with the FLU, they now sought to join forces in strike action. Both unions agreed neither would return to work until both had achieved victory. Together, they demanded wage increases, union recognition, and better working conditions. Losing $100,000 a day, the growers soon imported scabs of all races. They enlisted the California Highway Patrol to arrest striking Filipinos on incitement and vagrancy charges. Soon, the VPA agreed to arbitration, leaving the FLU to continue the strike alone. Some speculated the members were threatened with the loss of their charter if they refused to return to work. The striking Filipino workers continued to organize job actions and experienced increased retaliation as a result. VPA leaders publicly distanced themselves from the Filipino strikers, and racially charged vigilante violence intensified. It culminated in the burning down of the labor camp where hundreds of Filipino workers lived a month after the strike began. Vigilantes then drove as many as 800 Filipinos from the valley at gunpoint. The strike was officially called off, and those that remained returned to work. By October, both unions had won wage increases.
4: When most Americans think about debt, they think about overspending, credit cards, luxury purchases, maybe buying something they couldn't afford. But medical debt is a different beast. Nobody plans for a cancer diagnosis or a car accident. Nobody expects their child to get sick in the middle of the night. Yet every year, millions of Americans find themselves facing crushing medical bills, even when they have insurance. Welcome to Code WAC, where we break down how our healthcare system really works, what it means for you, and how to make it better for everyone. I'm your host, Brenda Gazar. Today on Code WAC, we're talking with Sally Greenberg, CEO of the National Consumers League, about the hidden costs of getting sick in America, the patients whose lives have been upended by medical debt, and why she believes the system is failing the people it's supposed to serve. Greenberg said one story in particular captures what's wrong with medical debt in America. It involves a patient who was sued by Johns Hopkins Hospital.
5: There's a woman named Lakeisha Spence who was featured in the Baltimore Sun article, and she lives very close to Hopkins. She learned that her bank account and paychecks were placed on a legal hold by a law firm that was representing Johns Hopkins, over $5,000 in unpaid medical bills. So that's a tiny amount. She works as a security guard for $15 an hour. And she checked her account. She thought she had $152 in it. So you can imagine this is a person of very limited means. And she found out that the law firm had taken all of her money from the account, and now she was facing bankruptcy.
4: Get the full Code WAC story on progressivevoices.com and on the PV app. Catch all our episodes by subscribing to Code WAC wherever you find your podcasts. 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
0: And welcome, brothers, sisters, working class heroes. This is the Rick Smith Show. Thanks so much for being here. Today on the big program, lots to get to, lots to talk about. It is great to be back. A little hiatus, as you know, had a little surgery done. I got some new parts. I'm moving towards being bionic one part at a time. And look, the reality is this is what a life of heavy physical manual labor will get you as you're pushing that older age. The body starts to break down. And look, the reality is, you know, all of those people, Dr. Oz pushing, we just need people to work an extra couple of years so we can not have to tax rich people to save Social Security. Yeah, I'm the guy he's going after. But I want to thank everybody who sent well wishes, meant a lot. It's one of those things where as you're going through it, yeah, you kind of going, maybe I shouldn't have, but feeling better, doing better. So I want to thank everybody who reached out. Even the one guy who said he hopes I never walk again, which was a very bizarre thing to say. But, you know, even you, thanks.
2: gave me some motivation to again prove someone wrong, even while they're being mean and evil and all of that. And I got to tell you, this is the weird kind of space that we're in. You know, with Labor Day, and I hope everyone had a great Labor Day weekend. Labor Day to me is a huge holiday because I'm grateful for the labor movement. I'm grateful for the people who came before me, the people who fought, bled, and died so I could have a living wage, so I could have decent health insurance. So that, you know, the $47,000 surgery I just had, I paid, $80 out of my pocket, about $80, I think. $110 if you consider the doctor, about $110. I'm grateful for the people who fought for that. I'm grateful for the sacrifices that made sure that, I have, the ability to have security at work, that I have a pension that I can look forward to when I live long enough. Now, you look at the Dr. Oz's of the world, you look at the Trump administration right now pushing, we just need people to work longer. They're also trying to raise the retirement age again. They did it to my generation. And what's interesting is listening to people my age going, well, they did it to us. You know, screw those next generation. And you go, no. It's a massive cut to a program that is vital for the working class of this country, especially at a time where there is such turmoil. We are in the middle of a really dangerous time for the working class of this country. And this is why I keep saying, this is the time for organized labor to full tilt boogie, start organizing people in droves, and not just them doing the work of bringing people in, but people rushing to them. And it was interesting, all of the people who, you know, hit me with the anti-union rhetoric that you get. You don't want to pay union dues, and, you know, seniority's bad, and, you know, there's no meritocracy. And you go, you know, how's all that working out for you and your job? Because what we know is where unions have a strong union density, where more people are represented by unions, more people have better wages, better health care, better benefits. In those industries that have very little union presence, those are poverty, desperation, exploitable jobs. Seems to me we should and would want to be fighting for a better tomorrow for ourselves, our children, and all of that. But it doesn't seem like that's happening, at least not fast enough for me. Now, I come back to what I've said about unions my whole life. Union job, better life. Are there good unions? Yeah. Are there bad unions? Sure, there's bad everything. But on the aggregate, on the whole, from my cold, dead hands, you will pry my union card. Because it made my life better. And I see it as the vehicle to reunite this country, to share wealth better. You know, I just saw a study just a little bit ago that said there are like 3,500 billionaires in the world. And a lot of them in countries where people are literally starving. They're hoarding wealth while people are literally starving. We've got, 1,000 billionaires here? And there are kids going to bed hungry and veterans going to bed on the streets. We got to do better. But understand, you know, taxing the rich is kind of popular. Now, they're spending a lot of money to say, no, you can't tax us. We'll just go somewhere else. Nonsense. Where are you going to go? But I want to hear your thoughts. How was your Labor Day holiday? Something you want to share? I want to hear it. Rick@TheRickSmithShow.com. Going to take a quick break. When we come back, Brent Booker, General President of LIUNA, the Laborers International Union of North America, going to be here to share some thoughts on Labor Day and, well, you know, what we need to bring us together. Right back. I'm Rick Smith, and this is Labor History in 2.
6: This day in labor history, the year was 1941. The ravages of World War II had swept across Europe. German troops had invaded Norway in April of 1940. The conditions of the Nazi occupation grew increasingly harsher. The Nazis began rationing milk, an important part of the diet of Norwegian children and workers. The rationing, however, did not apply to the German occupiers. Angered shipyard workers
0: in Oslo walked off the job in protest. Workers from other industries joined them. 20,000 workers from 50 factories and work sites participated in the strike. The Nazi response to the uprising was predictably swift and brutal. 200 labor leaders were arrested and new Nazi chosen leaders put in their places. 27 of the arrested labor leaders and strikers were brought before a court-martial trial. Rolf Wickstrom, a welder and union steward, and Harold Viggo Hanstein, a labor lawyer, were sentenced to death for their involvement in the strike and executed. The remaining 25 strikers were convicted and sentenced to long prison sentences. Ludwig Bulin, a union railway worker, died while serving his prison sentence. So did Harry Vesely, a factory worker. Journalists were fired or arrested. Even groups like the Boy Scouts were banned. Listening to foreign broadcasts on the radio were expressly forbidden. Then, radios were confiscated. In Sweden, trade unionists issued this statement in support of their fellow Scandinavian workers. They wrote, quote, "Norwegian trade unionists have fallen in the battle for Norway's freedoms and for the right of the Norwegian working class to decide for itself its own actions with the limits of Norwegian law. We honor their memory." In 1948, a memorial was placed to honor the deaths of Wickstrom and Hanstein and the workers who stood up for their country. Like what you hear? Check out more at laborhistoryin2.com.
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2: Well, once again, happy Labor Day. And I thought, you know, interesting time to reach out to my good friend Brent Booker and find out what his union is doing and, you know, why Labor Day means so much to the laborers. And that's why I've got Brent Booker, General President of La Unión de Laborers International Union of North America, to come share some thoughts on this Labor's holiday. Brent, thanks for taking time for us.
7: Thanks for having me as always, Rick. Good to see you.
2: So, you know, big day, good day. This is, you know, kind of the day we're supposed to anyway. Think about our fellow workers. Think about, you know, how we fight for better wages, hours, conditions, opportunities, all of that stuff. Any big day messaging?
7: I think Labor Day, it's a celebration. There's no doubt about that. It's a celebration of all the work that we have done to build this country, Canada, North America, the infrastructure is taken. So there's a bit of a celebration, but for me, it's also a reflection. And it's a reflection of the hard work, the fights that we've been in. La Unión has been around for 123 years. There's been absolutely nothing handed to us. And even when you have friendly administrations, even when you have friendly governments, we're still fighting to get a bigger piece of that pie or any piece at all. So it's a reflection, a reminder that there's a lot of people that came before me, that came before us, that allowed us to have this celebration and celebrate our membership, celebrate the American worker, the Canadian worker. And it's a constant reminder that if we sit back, if we relax, if we do get complacent, that all of those fights before us were for naught.
2: Yeah. Last week, Liz Shuler, the president of the AFL-CIO, gave her State of the Union's address and, look, pointed out some very, you know, some good realities. Labor is very popular. Voters are looking towards labor and labor leaders with a more positive eye than either political party. It seems like it's a good time for unions to maybe make the case of, you know, why we should be organizing and joining and forming unions at record numbers. I'm curious if you got a thought.
7: We're popular, and that's a good thing. The American public trusts labor unions, likes labor unions. A lot of people want to be a part of the labor movement and realize that that's their ticket to raise their wages, to improve their working conditions, to work in a safer environment, to ensure that they have a health care, that they have a pension. And I saw some of the statistics that she read off talking about the trust issue, that labor unions are more than twice as trustworthy as the political parties, and that they are a source of good information. The only people that are more trustworthy is people's neighbors, is what she was quoted as saying. And if we do our job right, and as we organize and as we involve ourselves in the community, we become those neighbors. And that's only going to increase our popularity and increase the attractiveness of joining a union, joining the middle class, and then fighting for that job and fighting for that career throughout the labor movement.
2: So now I've served you up the softball. Now the hard question, you know, because I get this from my conservative friends. I get this from the political right going, if labor is so popular, if unions are so trustworthy, why aren't we seeing droves of people joining unions? Why aren't we seeing the kind of organizing that we saw back during my grandparents' generation, where, you know, there was an explosion of union activity and contracts and strikes and all of that stuff? Or is it happening and maybe we're not seeing it?
7: The short and the simple answer is the people that make the rules have made the rules very hard to organize. And as popular as unions are, is the contrast to that is how powerful big corporations are, how powerful laws are at the state level, at the local level, at the federal level, which has made it damn near impossible to organize bottom-up campaign, go to the NLRB, show a majority of cards, and then go negotiate that first contract in the first year. There are so many opportunities for people to speak out against labor unions. So as popular as we are, as many people who want to join us, the system's rigged. The system's stacked against the individuals who want to join a union and collectively bargain. So we're making gains. Our organization's grown by 40,000 members in 3 years. I'm very proud of that. People want to join our union. We have a open arms policy. We welcome new members in from all walks of life, from all races and nationalities. But then once they get here, trying to get them across that finish line just shows that how powerful corporations are, how many millions and billions of dollars. You looked at that report that big corporate America spent a couple of billion dollars on union busting activities after they've already rigged it to make it damn near impossible to bottom up organize. So there are so many things stacked against the individual. There's so many things stacked against labor that it makes it hard. But we've grown by 40,000 members. And that is a testament to that will of the people who want to join. And if we could ever get better laws on the books, if we could ever pass some pro-worker legislation, you're going to see those droves of people who want to join union to actually belong in that union and build that power, growth, and solidarity.
2: No, we most certainly need, you know, political change and political will that's going to change our antiquated labor laws. We do need comprehensive labor law reform to make it, you know, like when my grandparents' generation were able to join unions. They said, we want a union. We began negotiating. If we didn't get a contract, they went on strike and other people joined in. And as you've pointed out over the years, they've rigged the game. They've stacked the deck so badly that the stuff that my grandparents built the most prosperous working class in the history of humanity with are now basically all illegal. So when I hear the Fox News folks and that crowd saying, well, you know, if they're so popular, you know, why aren't people joining? Well, all of the roadblocks in the way that make that, as you've pointed out, damn near impossible.
7: That's exactly right. And I'm a third generation laborer. My grandfather chartered a local union in the early 1950s. The way he organized is different. We can't organize the way he did back in the 1950s. And think of that time era. Think of that, what was going on with the New Deal of the industrialization of this country post-World War II, where we had to do great things. We had to build great things. We had to recover from two world wars in 20 years. And that's that greatest generation who did it. And they became so powerful. They became so dominant in the industry and manufacturing and construction and throughout all sectors that people took notice and they gained power. They spent money. Corporations were spun out. And not all corporations are bad. But a lot of them do a whole lot and spend a whole lot of money and a whole lot of time and have a whole lot of experts to do everything they can to keep those voices as individual voices rather than that one collective voice. Yep. And that's a challenge for my generation, for the labor movement today, is to get back to those days and those times and build that power, build that strength and louden our voice by bringing more people saying the same thing.
2: No, look, I argue all the time. Had we the same union density that my grandparents' generation enjoyed, some 35%, Most of our problems in this country would not be a problem. The affordability crisis would not be as bad because we'd have contracts with cost of living adjustments like my grandparents' generation had, so that when prices went up, their wages went up. Our Social Security wouldn't be in the situation it is in because people would be making more money, paying more into the system. All of the problems that we're being hammered with a better distribution of wealth by having stronger contracts and more bargaining power, I think most of that stuff goes away. So on this Labor Day, one of the messages I want folks to take away is if we had the kind of muscular, militant, strong labor movement that the right claims we have and that my grandparents' generation built for themselves and for us, a lot of our problems would go away. And if we're going to reunite this country, the best way to do it is reunionize.
7: The best way to build a middle class is to have them in a union. And the best way to make things more affordable is to have more money. And the best way to have more money is to negotiate that in a collective bargaining agreement to do that. So the ticket out of a lot of problems that we have is join a union. And even in industries or in our industry, a non-union laborer makes more money in a city or a town because of what we have collectively bargained for the union laborer. So that rising tide that raises all ships, that's not just a saying, that's true.
2: Yep,
7: and every economic study will show that when you raise that economic value or that economic impact on a class

0: And then you have the economy that's humming. You have people out in restaurants and stores and in the mall and shopping and creating more jobs because they had a good job that they can go out and afford that. And if you're doing that by building our infrastructure, by building our energy infrastructure, by every dollar spent in our infrastructure that creates so many dollars on the back end of it, that's how we get out of this problem. And we, it's up incumbent upon us. We have to convince the people who are making the rules that we should be at that table to be part of that rule, because we're going to help all of the constituents in their area, not just a select few.
1: Amen. And for me, and I got to tell you, Brent, this is where the politics comes in, because this is a huge political issue. You know, who's deciding our labor laws? Who's the, you know, who's appointing people to the NLRB? That stuff matters. And that's why this is a political issue, and why people should, I get it all the time. Why should unions be involved in politics? Well, because it's the political undergirding that keeps us having the ability to join and form unions. And I go back to, you know, the Reagan era, when really the acceleration of assaults on workers began. I look back to that period to today, and there's a straight line that takes us right to the bottom of the barrel.
0: Agreed. And that's where, you know, I think we have leveled off, and now you see, at least in the building trades, I think most unions, they're in a growth trajectory now, even with the political climate we're in today. And when people talk, and they tell me the same thing, Rick, that they tell you, politics don't matter. Why are you involved in politics? Look, man, I wish I didn't have to, but unfortunately, that's part of the job. That's part of what we have to do. That's how we can represent our members, and why we do have to get engaged. And the example I can point to is, go back to Gateway Tunnel. That's something you and I talked about. We have one politician who already had all of the project. It was funded, it was permitted, and because a train station or an airport wasn't named after him, he pulled the funding. He didn't like how certain things were happening in states with blue Democratic governors. So we got one politician who's taking money away, which literally put our members on the out of work list and in the unemployment line. And then you had a politician who we did back, who we did endorse, who we have supported, who has given us a seat at the table, that, and Governor Sherrill, that we don't agree with her on everything, but we certainly are at the table and in part of the conversation. And she stood up for her constituents, and some of which were our members, who said enough is enough, and sued the administration to make sure that that funding was reinstated for that major infrastructure project that was going to have a huge economic impact up and down the East Coast and throughout the United States. And that's why politics matter. You have one guy who is taking jobs away, taking money away, and canceling and killing a project. And you have another politician who stood up for workers and said, enough is enough, and used every tool in her toolbox to put our members back to work. That's why politics matter. Absolutely. And I wish I didn't have to be in that game, but I am in that game. And I'm going to continue to stay in that game to fight for our members, to make sure that they have the opportunity to go and do the work that they've been trained for, that then provides an income, a health care, and a pension for them and their families.
1: Amen. Now, you know, look, you know, again, it comes back to the politics. And I just saw last week, fortunately, there may not be another government shutdown coming in the near future, because I guess the House voted on a continuing resolution to fund the government, I guess, through the midterms, if I'm getting this right. And with that, some federal surface transportation funding that could avoid some disruptions, I would guess, for your members, kind of important there. You had two Democrats who crossed the aisle to vote for it, five Republicans who voted against it, but still passed the House. You got any thoughts on this?
0: It's insane to me that we continue to have a debate on, and every time there's a political cycle or a deadline, we kick the can down the road for a month or 2 months until one side or the other side gets pissed off. And the people who suffer, the people who suffer the consequences of decisions made in Washington, D.C., are our rank and file members, our everyday Americans that are under the threat of, do they get paid or not? Are they going to have a job to go to or not? So, yeah, look, I'm all for the continuing resolution to keep the government funded. I'm all for a fix in the transportation service bill, but it's not enough. Just keeping us funded through December means that we're good now, but we've got 3 months, and in 3 months, while Washington, D.C. politicians don't worry about their next paycheck because that's guaranteed, the laborer building that highway, building that tunnel, building that bridge, they're good for 3 months, and then they're going to have to start worrying, in Thanksgiving leading up to Christmas.

0: Is there going to be funding for the project I'm working on that I can continue supporting my family? And we've got to get politicians. We've got to stop playing these games. We've got to stop doing short-term fixes. The $1.2 trillion that was passed in infrastructure was great. And having to do this continual resolution to keep that funded, it's a broken system, and we have to fix it. I'm glad that we're through December. Don't get me wrong. I'm not cheering for another shutdown, but can we do this for a year at a time, 2 years at a time? Can we put real money and real funding behind real infrastructure projects? That's what my message is.
1: No, it'd be great to invest in our country. And I think most average, regular working class people are going, yeah, we should be investing in our home. It seems sane, rational, and logical. Maybe that's why we're not doing it. Last question I've got for you. Later in the week, obviously, the 25th anniversary of 9/11. And the events in New York and across the country. I wanted to get some of your thoughts as you look back over the past 25 years. Look, workers in New York and across this country sacrificed. People ran into those buildings on 9/11. And those were union members heavily. I wanted to get your thoughts and maybe some words.
0: 25. I mean, it seems 25 years seems like in some instances it was yesterday. I think everybody can remember where they were and what they were doing when they got the news and what they found out. We all have our own personal 9/11 stories. And I look at the heroes of that day. And we talk about the first responders, obviously the firefighters, the police officers, the EMS drivers, the people who ran into those burning buildings and many of which who perished that day. And then I look at the second responders, the building trades, the operating engineers, the iron workers, the laborers, the various trades who went on that pile and spent the next 3 months, 6 months, 9 months, quite frankly, who were training firefighters and police officers how to properly wear their respirators and to keep them safe, because that's the training that our guys had done throughout in New York City and Washington, D.C. and Pennsylvania of keeping themselves safe of those, of all of the dangers that were in the air and what they were breathing in. So there were a lot of heroes that day. There's obviously a lot of tragedy that day. And people have very personal stories of family members, of friends who were lost that day. And you have people who were permanently scarred by both physically, emotionally, mentally as to that day and the days that come that came after it. I look back on it with a sense of pride of the second responders, of the people who we represent, who risked, who have, many of them have passed away themselves because of the exposures that they put themselves in, and standing on that pile trying to do a rescue mission and then a cleanup mission and then a rebuild mission. So it's a somber day. It'll always go down as that. But it's also, for me, it's a prideful day because of just how damn proud I am of the people who risked their own lives, their own family, their own security to go jump onto that pile and go help their fellow man or fellow woman out. And that's who we are. That's who the trades are. That's who the union movement is. That's who your neighbors are.
1: And, you know, for me, the whole thing, it was, for me, the last time I think the country was truly united, and it didn't matter who you voted for in the last election or what your beliefs were. We were all together in that moment. And that's one of the things that I take from it. And you're right. Everybody remembers where they were. I remember the horrible scenes. But I also remember the fact that it's taken us so long to care for those folks who are harmed in the aftermath. And I find that disgraceful.
0: Yeah, agreed. And there's always that constant push for the first responders, the second responders. I know some personal friends who either died of cancer, who have had cancer, who have had other respiratory illnesses because they did spend there and they did sacrifice and they did that and they went down there. We should be honoring them. We should be honoring their sacrifice and thanking them and their family for the rest of their lives as a country, because it was true acts of heroism that day and for the days to follow.
1: No, absolutely. And I say all the time, the people that we put on pedestals and call heroes, we should treat them as such, not just name them. The people who go off to war and we don't take care of them when they come home, the people who ran into those buildings and we haven't adequately taken care of them, I find that to be a national disgrace. But you know, I'm hoping that out of this is a learning experience and we do better. But Brent, I appreciate you taking some time for us, sharing your thoughts on this Labor Day holiday. Thanks so much, brother.
0: Thanks, Rick. Good to see you.
1: Want to hear your thoughts. What are you doing today? What's the occasion? I want to hear your thoughts. Rick at the ricksmithshow.com. And maybe where were you on 9/11? Back after this.
2: We need government oversight over the program to make sure that this money is going where Congress had intended. And then we also need to make sure that the funds are being used to benefit patients.
3: A federal program gives hospitals and clinics that serve low-income and other vulnerable patients deep discounts on prescription drugs. But who really benefits from these discounts? Patients or hospitals? And what happens when a patient is charged based on the full price of a drug that the hospital bought for far less? Welcome to Code WAC, where we break down how our healthcare system really works, what it means for you, and how we can make it better for everyone. I'm your host, Brenda Gazar. Today, we're taking a closer look at the federal 340B drug pricing program and why consumer advocates say it needs reform. Our main guest is Sally Greenberg, CEO of the National Consumers League, one of the nation's oldest consumer and worker advocacy organizations.
4: We are focused on making the marketplace and the workplace more fair and equitable for consumers and workers.
3: Critics of the 340B program argue that drug manufacturers bear the cost of the discounts, hospitals and other providers receive much of the financial benefit, and that those savings aren't always passed directly on to patients. Hospitals counter that they use 340B savings to provide services and care for vulnerable patients that might otherwise be unavailable. Here's what Greenberg says.
4: There's a 340B program where they get massive discounts on drugs and pharmaceuticals that they're supposed to pass on to patients. And what we found is that many of them don't pass that on to patients.
3: We also spoke to NCL's Senior Director of Health Policy, Lisa Berkew. Berkew helped us understand how that can affect patients. She gave us an example involving cancer drugs.
2: So let's say you have a hospital enrolled in the 340B program. A lot of oncology drugs are purchased through the 340B program. So they purchase an infused oncology product from a drug manufacturer at a steeply discounted rate. The hospital then charges the insurance for the full price of that medicine. And so the hospital gets to keep that spread, that difference. But what happens is the patient, so often for infused oncology products, a patient is paying a coinsurance. So they're paying, let's say, a 10% or a 20% coinsurance for that product. They're not paying a coinsurance based on the discounted price that the hospital actually paid. Instead, they're paying that coinsurance based on the full price of the product. And so they are being subject to this really high medical bill that the hospital didn't itself have to pay.
3: And if patients can't afford that bill?
2: Then you have hospitals that are aggressively going after patients for that medical debt. So what we're talking about are things like garnishing their wages, placing liens on their homes. We've even seen situations where they are denying or deferring care to patients who have pre-existing medical debt. So those are the things that we're talking about and the concerns that we have when it comes to the 340B program and its impact on patients.
3: That brings us back to an issue we covered in the last Code WAC episode. Medical debt. Greenberg says the two issues are connected.
5: Because they know that they're massively profiting from these discounts and drugs are expensive in many cases, they are just going to town. So we pointed out that they're using them for naming rights with stadiums. They're expanding massively. They're buying up practices because it's so lucrative to have these 340B discounts. So we're trying really hard, Brenda, to tie together the going after patients for medical debt and also taking advantage of the 340B program, not sharing with patients debt alleviation, but instead suing them for unpaid medical debt. And you're talking about sometimes debts like $5,000.
3: Last time, Greenberg told us about a woman who worked as a security guard for $15 an hour and owed thousands of dollars to Johns Hopkins Hospital.
4: She learned that her bank account and paychecks were placed on a legal hold by a law firm that was representing Johns Hopkins, over $5,000 in unpaid medical bills. So that's a tiny amount. She works as a security guard for $15 an hour. And she checked her account. She thought she had $152 in it. So you can imagine this is a person of very limited means. And she found out that the law firm had taken all of her money from the account. And now she was facing bankruptcy. She was never told about the access to charity care at the hospital. Clearly, she is somebody at a $15 an hour job with $152 in the bank, should have been processed when she came into the hospital and given access to charity care, which, by the way, these hospitals have huge amounts of support and funding for.
3: Greenberg says cases like this expose a broader problem with how patients are treated when they can't afford their bills.
4: Of course, these hospitals should be paid for some of their services. But the system really has to change dramatically to make sure that they're using the insurance that people have, that they're affording people access to charity care when they walk in the door.
5: When you're doing everything right, you have insurance. You have an unexpected accident or injury and need to go get medical services, and you think you're covered. Guess what? Many of them are not.
3: Get the full Code Wax story on ProgressiveVoices.com and on the PV app. Catch all our episodes by subscribing to Code Wax wherever you find your podcasts. 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Until next time, stay healthy.

0: guys, didn't you hear? It's the Department of War. Our troops are war fighters. This is a war. Trump and Hegseth have both called it that.
1: We may have casualties. That often happens in war.
2: We have unlimited middle and upper ammunition, which is really what we're using in this war.
3: We set the terms of this war. We didn't start this war.
4: Yeah, you did.
3: But under President Trump, we are finishing it.
0: Yeah, we didn't start this war. This was going on long before Trump took office. Remember when Joe Biden slipped on those stairs? That's because Iran switched his shoes with rollerblades. Cover the steps to Air Force One with grease and banana peels, and don't get me started on Trump's up hand. You think that's because he's 79 and takes aspirin every day? No, it's because Iran made the lid on every jar in his kitchen extra tight. So he has to spend hours trying to twist it off if he wants his peanut butter. And this just in, he wants his peanut butter. That's why he always sounds like this.
1: God bless the United States.
5: I'm going to need my backup right away. I'm going to need her.

0: Jody. Hi.
1: Hi.
0: You know, long weekends, Chris, are, you know, nice, but it is. So I'm going to stop saying this was the worst weekend ever, because there'll be another, because next weekend will be worse.
2: Yeah.
0: Because this is the nature of dementia or whatever particular psychosis. This. How many, does anyone count how many AI memes he posted?
1: Oh my God, crazy? It was insane over the weekend.
0: It was actually, yes, that was probably worse than ever. That just, we're so far past the 25th Amendment, I don't know what to say. Oh, hey, Sam, here's where your impression comes in. He's claimed the moon.
1: He has claimed the moon.
3: In the name of Mars.
0: Yeah. Presumably. But, yeah, oh, and then this is just this morning? Because, he had claimed... he depicts the U.S. owning North America, yeah. Central America, the Caribbean, Greenland, and Iceland. Mm-hmm. Without explanation, just posted that. And then he had himself changing the name of Lake Ontario to Lake America and mm-hmm. doing his double handy J dance to YMCA.
2: He
0: and,
2: also had himself
1: New Mexico.
2: Beating Mark Carney with a hockey stick.
0: Oh, with a hockey stick, yeah. Quite violently, yes.
1: And changing New Mexico to New America.
0: Right, right. Mm-hmm. A MAGA lunatic tried to attack Democratic mm-hmm. candidate Amy Acton mm-hmm. in Ohio. So were there kind thoughts from the president, from Ramaswamy, anyone? No?
1: No. Well, Ramaswamy did come out with a proper statement.
0: Oh, did he finally?
1: He did.
0: Okay.
1: He did.
0: Yeah. Okay. Well, they always do when they're shamed into it. So, yay for that. That was three days ago. Trump said the 18 Americans dying in Iran is just small potatoes.
1: Mm-hmm.
0: So has anybody talked to those families about their loved ones being small potatoes? He was comparing it to Vietnam or something else, and he said the Iran war, that's just small potatoes, losing those particular 18 people. Mm-hmm. Okay. Does anyone else feel like they didn't really have a vacation?
1: No.
2: Has he visited those families?
1: I think he's visited one.
2: Just one?
1: And then a wife.
2: He needs to visit all of them.
1: And then a widow is suing the Pentagon because she's not getting the proper benefits because they're saying it's not a war.
0: Yeah. Because they're not...
2: That's the real disgrace there.
1: Yes,
2: he doesn't give a crap about these people that died for this country.
0: Yeah. Okay, so that's just a light dusting. There's really too much, isn't there, Krista? And Chris lost his beloved boots over his vacation, which is just my girlfriend's family. Their dog had to be put to sleep yesterday. Is anyone else a little emotionally wrought these days just from life and then general sweep of arms?
1: Mm-hmm.
0: Oh, Jody Hamilton, Fine America, after our collective trauma, Dolly Parton and Gloria Steinem, she has marked American icon Carol Burnett safe.
2: Thank you.
1: Did you really do that?
0: No. She saw Carol Burnett this weekend.
1: I saw America on Saturday.
0: Okay. Carol Burnett marked safe for now by Jody Hamilton. Our psyche can't take any more, Jody.
2: Oh.
0: We're all in charge of some icon. I did text Lily Tomlin on her birthday, but I just didn't. She's going through a lot. We're going through a lot, Chris.
2: Mm-hmm.
0: Okay. Oh, I forgot. I'm sorry. Because, of course, because of weekend I fly, it always happens. There was another horrible plane crash.
1: Yes.
0: Which I'm not sure what that brings the record to under Sean Duffy, but I believe it's way, way...
2: Way more than Pete Hegseth.
0: Yes.
1: Buttigieg.
2: Oh, Jesus.
0: Wow.
2: Sorry.
0: Eesh.
2: I'm in mourning.
0: Ew, that's
2: I'm in mourning.
0: Mourning.
2: So any mistake I make.
0: Yes, you can be excused.
2: Yes.
0: yes. Measles has now hit 3,134 cases, the highest in 35 years. A six-week-old baby girl and a newborn boy are dead in Pennsylvania, killed by a disease this country had already eliminated. The CDC won't count either death. RFK Jr. called them fabricated. Two dead babies, and his response was denial. I believe he has finally admitted that one of them died of measles.
2: Mm-hmm. Yeah.
0: Okay. You know what, Chris? Let me just get that out of my stack.
2: All right.
1: Measles are here again.
0: Pardon?
1: Maha's measles are here again.
0: Oh, thank you, Jody. Thank you.
1: I got that from God on Blue Sky.
0: Oh, okay. God told you.
1: Mm-hmm.
0: Oh, this seems fairly... Oh, because you had Jared Kushner and Steve Witkoff over there sucking up to Putin. And then the next day, he attacked Kyiv again.
2: Yep.
0: So kind of must have gotten the green light.
1: Mm-hmm.
0: Yeah, because they were there talking about what a... that was disgusting. That was disgusting and traitorous.
2: Mm-hmm.
0: What did they call it? Putin's ambitions? Yes, he's a terrorist. Get out of Ukraine. Okay, in other war criminal news, wow, Netanyahu was personally warned Hamas was planning a terrifying operation 10 days before the October 7th attack. What did I say?
1: We said it at the time.
0: It's just like Bush and 9/11.
1: Mm-hmm.
0: I swear to God, I don't know how these right-wingers, somehow there's a rally around the flag when they have the worst security failure in their history.
1: Mm-hmm.
0: 9/11 was, which obviously the commemoration is coming up of
1: Friday, yeah,
0: and it's just I still to this day, Jerry, I'll never understand. This was the worst.
1: Mm-hmm.
0: They had massive warnings, specific warnings in writing that they were handed from the Clinton administration, and it's just they were like, oh, BJ boy, whatever, okay, you covered your ass.
2: Yep.
0: And this is what I said at the time.
1: Same.
0: That a lot of people were already saying he was diverted his attention elsewhere and was. Whatever, and this and Israel's approval ratings, all of that. Pardon me.
2: Wow, you didn't say it.
0: But. No, I didn't. But I pulled up.
2: Lord, you're off for one
0: Mommy
2: day.
0: Mommy didn't sleep. Okay, my point is, this is all his fault. All of this. Oh my God, indirectly, like where we are now, the 2024, because of the stupid, one issue voters, and again, that's his fault. What's happening in Gaza?
1: Mm-hmm.
0: And it's, oh God. Anyway, all right, so that's nice to know that he's massively incompetent, much like our right wing government as well. Okay. Okay, sorry, I wanted to make sure I covered all the places that we have claimed.
2: Okay.
0: North America, Central America, the Caribbean, Greenland, and Iceland, just now covered by Stars and Stripes and labeled United States of America, published to his Truth Social account with no. Do you need an explanation other than just he's,
1: a D?
2: Stupid. He's trolling.
1: He is.
0: Yeah, I know.
1: And
0: I
1: why?
0: Of course, I know I'm not supposed to.
2: I know. Yeah. Yeah.
0: React. I know. I understand.
2: Uh-huh.
0: Earlier maps circulated, he has circulated, showed Greenland, Canada, and Venezuela as part of America. Okay.
2: He loves the reaction he gets from those.
1: Yeah, but it's bad internationally.
2: I know it's bad internationally, but
1: it's not like it's just
2: care.
1: Us.
2: He just but loves also, the reaction. He loves making the liberals mad.
0: But I think it's.
1: I mean, the world.
0: This is way deeper down the bin of mental illness.
1: Yeah.
0: Like, I heard probably the most calls this weekend for 25th Amendment because you're just like, is somebody going to do something about this? Like, this is...
1: Come on, J.D., you want to be president.
0: I can't... Thank God someone counts these things. Like, he has posted, I don't know how many times over the... This one, again, you can't even... You have to keep a running count.
1: Mm-hmm.
0: This was Aussie. This was Saturday. Trump posted 34 AI slot picks in less than 1 hour last night. You'd think he was unemployed. Oh, please, let's make him.
1: I think JD might be waiting until next year because if he were to become POTUS now, he could then still run twice because you can only be president for 10 years.
0: Oh,
1: so he might be waiting until next year.
0: Great.
2: The first thing we can
0: have
2: do
0: that we have that couch to look forward to. That's fantastic.
2: The first thing we can do against this is in November.
1: Exactly.
0: NBC News reporting Trump's approval rating with independents has dropped to 24%. Mike Nellis, who will join us later, writes a great piece about just the true patheticness of this party. They are like begging him for money and yet like also begging him to stay out of away from their districts because he's poison politically, but they don't want to make him mad. And meanwhile, can I just say, so Amy Acton stabbed and helped people that got injured by this stupid MAGA lunatic whose brother is a crook, apparently, Republican operative. I can't even, I can't keep track anymore of which crook and which corruption and out of ACES says, Dr. Amy Acton survived an attack today from a MAGA lunatic and then helped take care of the elderly people who were injured. I mean, both parties are not the same, Jody.
1: I know, Stephanie.
0: I'm sorry. I don't mean to scream at you.
1: It's just okay.
0: You're in my line of sight.
1: I could move.
0: No, you're going to get the shrapnel wherever you go. I've had a very difficult weekend emotionally. Okay. Hey, the good news is because of high jet prices and whatever, I can finally blame Donald Trump if my relationship doesn't work because instead of my horrific personality. But it's true. Nobody can afford anything. Oh, my God. Tickets to San Francisco, they're like $600.
2: Mm-hmm.
0: Who can afford that? Neither of us can afford it,
1: Wow.
0: It's, it's just, okay. One more thing to blame Trump for is I get older and more bitter. I've been bitter since the third grade, so it's been a while now. Yeah. Okay. Well. Okay. Thank God Carol Burnett is still with us to remind people I'm turning 45.
2: Steph.
0: What? 45.
2: Or how about your Adam Mockler approved age?
1: Yeah,
0: oh, that's
1: true. You're going to be 41.
0: Yeah. Well, I didn't want... Your mom must be devastated if she's been replaced. Yes, Adam Mockler says I'm 40, which would make me actually 39 right now, because my birthday is not till September 29th. That kid is smart.
4: Just as a test, what color was Michael Jackson when you first found out about him?
0: He was black.
4: Okay, you're definitely not as close to my age.
0: I watched Michael on the plane.
2: Oh,
0: actually.
1: Good, isn't it?
0: Yeah, it's very good. Wow, that's his nephew?
1: Yeah, he's
0: wow,
1: good.
0: He's
1: that
0: amazing.
1: Kid's really good.
0: Yeah, he is amazing. Okay. All right. Well, I'm just going to break now just because I'm...
2: Because
0: officially
2: you
0: lost the will to live. Yes. Hey, we have Charlie Pierce and Mike Nellis, though. Mm-hmm. It's still a Tuesday show.
2: Yeah.
0: In your ear, Jody. We always see you next Tuesday.
1: That's sweet.
0: Okay. You know what's weird is I probably haven't gotten to it even a dusting of the horrors that have happened since Friday, have I? Mm-hmm. Okay. All right. Well, we'll be back with all the hat. Good morning. Good morning. 19. I fell a bunch of times. I fell on my bike. I'm all battered emotionally, physically. I'm just a wreck.
2: Oh.
0: Yeah.
2: In San Francisco,
0: yes.
2: You fell?
0: Yes. I was riding my bike, and I clipped there was a pole. I didn't quite make it. Good morning.
5: Good morning. Good morning.
0: Okay. All right. 19. 19. Are you okay? Heimlich. 19. Oh, great. And now Jody's. Oh,
2: dear. You need a Heimlich? Okay.
0: We're all just ignoring her. All right.
2: I asked her if she needed a help.
0: That's true. 19 minutes. Oh, boy. That sounds bad. 19 minutes after the hour. This portion of the show brought to you by Freedom From Religion Foundation. Because why? Christian nationalism, just that term,
2: yep.
0: Right?
2: Yep.
0: We do not have a national religion.
2: Nope.
0: We were founded on freedom of and from religion,
2: yep.
0: If that's your bag, baby.
2: Mm-hmm.
0: Religious freedom does not mean the government gets to pick a favorite religion and then act surprised when everyone else objects. That's not freedom. That is favoritism with better branding. We've got government officials talking about building more bridges between church and state. No, no, and also no.
2: No.
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0: Stephanie Miller.
1: Yeah. Poor Sam. This has gotten to be like a pathetic old person's radio home where it's mixed with a Chris Farley skit.
2: Uh-huh.
1: Chris, remember like, that one time? Remember that time Lily Tomlin backstage said, oh, I know you, Chris. You're Chris. You're funny. And I'm like, say the thing about, remember when George Carlin said I was funny?
2: George Carlin said you were funny.
1: Yeah.
2: Uh-huh.
1: Sam's like, this is so sad.
3: Well, when Anna Ortiz came up to me at your party, she goes, oh, my God, you're Jody. I'm like, how do you know me?
1: She's coming to my birthday party. Wow.
3: Her husband will be with her.
1: Yeah, whatever.
2: That hot husband of
3: hers. Yeah, he's very
1: he
3: handsome.
1: He is.
2: Uh-huh.
1: Okay. Richard Chu from WCPT Chicago. Hello.
4: Hey, good morning, guys.
1: Good morning.
4: So, Stephanie, I want to share a fun little story with you. Last Friday, I was out playing golf and introduced myself to the group that I got put in with. And one of the guys paused and he looked at me and said, I know you. And I went, yeah. He said, I've heard you on the Stephanie Miller show. She's great.
2: Oh, my God.
4: And he said, you call in sometimes. And I went, yeah. He said, I know you. You guys are great. And so the reason I have to say it that way is we're in the 60 days of running up to the midterms.
1: Yes.
4: It's fourth quarter time, as Magic Johnson would say, it's winning time.
1: Yep.
4: So we're going to be all right. We just have to stay focused. And those kinds of moments do keep us inspired. So I just wanted to share that with
1: you. Okay, but did that guy mention anything about Lily Tomlin and or George Carlin saying we're funny?
2: Did he mention that he listened to your show, too? Because you have a show.
3: Yeah, you do. I'm going to be on it on Friday.
1: That's not important. This is about me.
3: Yes. Oh, okay.
4: I can handle all of it. We have a big tent, so yes. But no, all that happened, after the introduction, Chris. But I thought about it, and I said I have to share this with Stephanie because I know it gets to be a
1: thank you, honey. I've just realized I have a story. I was in San Francisco for the weekend with my girlfriend. Uh-huh. You're gonna love this story because it's so soap dish.
2: Okay.
3: Oh God, you didn't.
1: Yes, I was out to brunch with my girlfriend and her friends, and a lovely couple came up to me, Christina and her husband.
2: Uh-huh.
1: She's like, oh, my God, Stephanie, I love you. I saw Sexy Liberal here last time in San Francisco, and blah, blah, blah. We hugged, pictures, whatever. And I said, I turned to Vanessa. I'm like, I swear to God, I didn't pay her to do that. I didn't set this up.
3: No, soap dish was different.
1: No, I had to explain it. She's not seen soap dish. I was like,
3: oh, I love soap dish.
1: It would be like if I made Chris come to a mall with me and go, oh, my God, is that Stephanie Miller? So that people would go, oh, yeah. No, she even posted on Facebook. And I said, thank you, Christina. You made me look like a rock star in front of my girlfriend. And I'm still trying to convince her that I didn't pay you. I was like, this is cool. I got accosted on the street.
2: You got recognized in a different city.
3: Exactly.
1: Yeah, I know. Okay. Canadian girl said, I find it hilarious that Trump is doing more to strengthen other countries' economies than his own. Yeah, hilarious, unless you live in the air and can't afford anything. By threatening allies with trade wars, he's forcing them to build new markets, diversify supply chains, and stop relying so heavily on the U.S. I'm just waiting for the tantrum where he finally realizes what he's done. He didn't make America great again. He pissed off the people who bought your and taught them to shop somewhere else. I mean, genius. I mean, how do you not get that? They're the people that buy our...
2: right? The tantrum's going to come after the midterms when he loses.
3: Yeah.
1: Oh, dear God.
2: We need to brace ourselves for whatever comes
1: our way.
3: Absolutely.
1: Dear God.
3: Absolutely.
1: All right. Charlie Pierce, Mike Nellis all coming up, and Jody Hamilton is here from the Politics Bar.
5: I'm Rick Smith, and this is Labor History in 2.
6: On this day in labor history, the year was 1934. That was the day 7,000 white and Filipino lettuce workers in California's Salinas Valley walked out on strike. Salinas was the lettuce capital of the world. The division of labor in the valley was largely ethnically based. Filipinos did much of the field labor, while whites worked in the packing sheds. At the time, Filipinos made up 40% of the total agricultural workforce in the Salinas Valley. They had founded the Filipino Labor Union a year earlier. White packing shed workers had organized into the AFL's Vegetable Packers Association. While the VPA had been reluctant to work with the FLU, they now sought to join forces in strike action. Both unions agreed neither would return to work until both had achieved victory. Together, they demanded wage increases, union recognition, and better working conditions. Losing $100,000 a day, the growers soon imported scabs of all races. They enlisted the California Highway Patrol to arrest striking Filipinos on incitement and vagrancy charges. Soon, the VPA agreed to arbitration, leaving the FLU to continue the strike alone. Some speculated the members were threatened with the loss of their charter if they refused to return to work. The striking Filipino workers continued to organize job actions and experienced increased retaliation as a result. VPA leaders publicly distanced themselves from the Filipino strikers and racially charged vigilante violence intensified. It culminated in the burning down of the labor camp where hundreds of Filipino workers lived a month after the strike began. Vigilantes then drove as many as 800 Filipinos from the valley at gunpoint. The strike was officially called off, and those that remained returned to work. By October, both unions had won wage increases.
0: When most Americans think about debt, they think about overspending, credit cards, luxury purchases, maybe buying something they couldn't afford. But medical debt is a different beast. Nobody plans for a cancer diagnosis or a car accident. Nobody expects their child to get sick in the middle of the night. Yet every year, millions of Americans find themselves facing crushing medical bills, even when they have insurance. Welcome to Code WAC, where we break down how our healthcare system really works, what it means for you, and how to make it better for everyone. I'm your host, Brenda Gazar. Today on Code WAC, we're talking with Sally Greenberg, CEO of the National Consumers League, about the hidden costs of getting sick in America, the patients whose lives have been upended by medical debt, and why she believes the system is failing the people it's supposed to serve. Greenberg said one story in particular captures what's wrong with medical debt in America. It involves a patient who was sued by Johns Hopkins Hospital.
7: There's a woman named Lakeisha Spence who was featured in the Baltimore Sun article, and she lives very close to Hopkins. She learned that her bank account and paychecks were placed on a legal hold by a law firm that was representing Johns Hopkins, over $5,000 in unpaid medical bills. So that's a tiny amount. She works as a security guard for $15 an hour. And she checked her account. She thought she had $152 in it. So you can imagine this is a person of very limited means. And she found out that the law firm had taken all of her money from the account, and now she was facing bankruptcy.
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0: is obviously here to just destroy Earth. There's no rhyme or reason for anything he's doing anymore. He literally just wants to destroy Earth. It's not even political at this point. He just wants to destroy the planet. Once you view everything through that lens, you go, oh, yeah. I mean, that's fine. It is what it is. But once you get it, you go, oh, yeah, he's here to destroy the planet we live on because, for whatever reason, he's going to die soon and he doesn't want it to exist unless he's running it.
1: Wow. That was Tim Dillon. Yes. Yeah. I had to explain what part of the manosphere he inhabits, but yeah, he's not a left winger, no. I know. I'm like, we're all just like, yeah, he's trying to kill us all. Okay. Good morning. Here's a fun fact. Hungary defeated their authoritarian government by bringing in 80% voter turnout to their election. Our last midterms in 2022, America brought only a 46% voter turnout. Imagine what power we could wield if we managed 80% turnout. Imagine it, help it happen, and vote, as Ted Lieu says. Just vote.
2: Yep.
1: That's the thing, is I think people get intimidated by the billionaires and, oh, it's all going to be rigged and they're going to buy it and whatever. They wouldn't. How many times can we say they wouldn't be trying so hard to take your vote away, right, if it didn't
2: matter.
1: Terrify them and right. If it didn't matter? And where are we with this stupid Supreme Court thing? He's asked them for the third time, yeah. So yes. A judge said no yeah. on the stopping mail and voting this close to the election, and now he's going back to the Supreme
2: Court.
1: I know.
3: In two places.
1: Yeah.
2: Yeah.
1: Yeah.
2: More are going out this week, more next week.
1: Okay. Oh, by the way, I didn't even get to this late dusting, but what someone posted, what in the Rudy Giuliani fresh hair hell is going on here? So he also dyed his hair brown over
2: yeah.
1: You know, they mentioned his father who had dementia did the same thing. Did you see his dye job and makeup when he was older and getting dementia?
2: It's very Grecian formula kind of.
1: What the hell? What? I think it was Brooklyn Dad said his hair has Trump derangement syndrome at this point.
3: Someone left the Just for Men on a little too long.
1: Natalie.
2: Maybe she said you look so much better as
1: you look so much younger. No one will notice.
2: Nobody will. It's very subtle. Very subtle.
1: Wow. Okay. And other disgraces, national disgraces, I guess. Pardon me. I just sneezed.
3: What?
1: Okay.
3: Bless you. Bless you.
1: Okay.
2: One more.
1: Okay.
2: Oh, she only did
1: two. Don't you feel like if you do too many, people are like, oh, right now.
2: I do that all the time when Lonnie keeps
1: just
2: sneezing.
1: F off.
3: Yeah.
1: Just stop it.
3: Yeah, you're just looking for attention. Now.
1: Maybe one, maybe two sneezes, you get sympathy, and then it's just all you energy from there.
3: Uh-huh.
1: Oh, God, stop being dramatic.
3: Right.
2: Your nose is being very dramatic today.
1: But there was rain in L.A.
3: There was.
1: Apparently.
3: There was.
1: I missed it. Yes.
2: I mean, we're lucky we didn't get hit as hard as we were supposed to, but it was a lot of rain.
1: Yes. That was mostly just another worry for me when it rains because then it almost collects my pool cover because I wasn't here and it's long. Oh, also, and of course, the hot water was off, so I had to go naked in a shower cap up to the attic to turn the hot water back on. Sam, that would scar you for life. Slippers and a shower cap, not a good look for any woman.
2: Not even a robe?
1: No one here.
3: Is your house falling apart?
1: Yes, like me and my life. My life and everything about me.
3: You're always racing about trying to fix emergency things.
1: Okay, do you want to know?
2: Breaking down the bedroom door. Yeah.
3: What is going on?
1: I probably shouldn't reveal what a hot mess I am, but okay, so my girlfriend has a very small bathroom, which I'm not used to. It's San Francisco, so it's expensive.
3: Sure.
1: She has a studio apartment, and the bathroom's like this big. And so, you know, Jody, how you get, especially when you're, you know, with someone you're trying to impress, you have to do the hair flip. You know, you have to do that thing.
3: In the shower together?
1: No, this is not shower related. Oh. I'm just in the bathroom, and I'm going to do the hair flip that you do so you can come out of the bathroom looking all,
3: presentable.
1: Sultry.
3: Presentable.
1: Right.
2: Really?
1: Yes. So what do you think happened, Chris? What do you think happened?
2: You hit your head.
1: I was too close to the bathtub, and I fell into the bathtub, and I could have broken my neck. You should see my back. It's all bruised all the way down my spine. So I fell into the bathtub. She just hears this bang. She's like, oh, my God, are you okay? So it ended up being super sexy.
3: Were you naked in the bathtub when she found you?
1: I don't think I was naked at the time. I was doing the flip. Do you understand? Women understand what I'm saying. I was getting ready to do the entrance. With my hair flowing.
3: I'm sure Sam does that, too, with that luscious head of hair.
1: Well, Sam doesn't even need to do the flip.
2: I don't.
1: It's the girl flip.
2: I don't do that.
1: Jody.
4: Jody, you maybe you've been married too long. Girls generally do the flip.
2: I've never done that.
3: Lonnie may do it. He's got a luscious head of hair.
4: Lonnie's got
3: it. Yeah, Lonnie does the flip.
2: I've never done
4: we did,
2: that.
4: Then we did the bike ride to Stanford so I could, you know, worship the ground that Rachel Maddow once walked on. And I hit a post by accident and went ass over tea kettle and fell on my hip and my
2: anything?
4: Hip and my knee and my hand.
2: Do you wear knee pads or elbow pads? Maybe you, I know you wear a helmet at least.
4: No, but... I'm not playing hockey.
2: Just it sounds like you need to.
4: I wear a helmet.
2: Sounds like you need padding.
3: Yeah.
4: I don't usually fall on my bike.
3: At your age, you might start
4: padding. Shut up.
2: I'm getting my first bone density test.
3: Yeah.
4: Wear one of those outfits they wear when they're training guard dogs.
3: Uh-huh. Yes. Do you take your Boneva?
4: No. I am in excellent shape, however you know. It was a 30-mile ride. It was a bike I wasn't used to. There was a pole, and I just clipped it.
3: Sometimes after the change, you know, bones
4: lose
3: density.
4: Shut up.
2: I know. That's why I'm getting my bone density test.
4: Yeah. No, I'm only turning 40. Adam Buckler says I'm 40. Okay, what? I didn't get to the...
2: She's not in her 50s. Well, you're not.
4: Did you get... Okay. I'm sorry. It's just, it's hard to get all to all the disgraces in one show when we've had a particularly a long weekend. Even a regular weekend is... That's him in a full military...
2: Yeah. Stolen valor.
4: Right. Always. Every day.
3: Military school does not count as military service.
4: Someone posted... Trump posted this image today. It's stolen valor under 18 USD, blah, blah, blah. It's illegal to fraudulently claim receipt of a certain high-tier military decorations or medals, such as the Medal of Honor, Purple Heart, or Combat Infantryman's Badge. This image is not free speech. It is fraud. He is depicted wearing the Medal of Honor in this... Okay. That was one of how many? I don't know. Someone only counted Saturday at 34. Names in an hour. So
2: he kept
4: I don't.
2: Going.
4: Yeah. Does anyone have a count? Is anyone to a counter for the whole weekend? Because I can't. Oh, speaking of trackers, I mentioned this already, but our friend Olivia Troy said the CDC updated its national measles tracker Friday. Pennsylvania, two reported deaths are still missing. I watched Trump and his team pressure the CDC from inside the White House in 2020. I know what it looks like when politics starts colliding with public health. Deja vu, anyone? Mike Nellis writes a fascinating piece, Jody, and I agree with him. He's calling bull on the jobs numbers. Yeah. How many often do we say that when he fired the head of labor statistics and we're 60 days from an election and suddenly, oh, everything's great. Oh, the jobs number, like that is not our lived reality.
2: Right.
4: Right. And then everybody coming on. Trump thinks 18 Americans and 3,500 Iranians dying is small potatoes. He is a despicable monster. All right. Governor Gavin, I like when he calls them an invasive species.
5: We're dealing, forgive me, with an invasive species in the White House. I don't know any other way to describe it. It's something we've never experienced before. Someone who said he was going to make us wealthier and healthier, and we're sicker now and poorer in every category.
6: Yeah.
4: Yeah, by the way, just because Mike Nellis, not only does he get it done.
3: He does.
4: He generally is right. Someone posted this Brookings Institution economist calls BS on the inflated federal jobs numbers compared to state unemployment. Mike was using another number that this was way off. And it's just, you knew they were lying. They're lying about Iran. They're lying about everything. So, of course. All right, our friend, Jamie Raskin, star of stage screen in Sexy Liberal D.C., I believe Sue in Rockville pestered him into saying he will absolutely do Sexy Liberal again next time we come to D.C.
3: Oh, good.
4: There you go.
7: He believes that he is a king. They've been plundering money from our government in the most massively corrupt presidential administration in American history. I mean, his son-in-law, Jared Kushner, brought back billions of dollars from Saudi Arabia and Qatar and the other corrupt oil monarchies. They are engaged in all kinds of insider political trading. And Donald Trump has made more money in a year and a half as president of the United States than every other president in American history combined.
4: Mm-hmm. Yeah. By the way, Covey said Steve Witkoff and Jared Kushner are praising and smiling with Vladimir Putin like Putin hasn't been helping Iran destroy U.S. bases and kill U.S. troops since the war started. I have never seen such a traitorous bunch of it was just vomitous. Mm-hmm. Jody, it was vomitous. This was Witkoff. President Putin thank you so much for having us. We were sitting outside just now, me, Jared, blah, blah, whoever the other people are. We were talking about when we retire, we'll have all these incredible stories and memories, and yours will be right at the top of it all. Whoever posted this, oh, Kate said, just sickening. So much butt licking toward a literal war criminal. Your stories will be of trying to force the victim of horrible aggression to surrender while cozying up to the biggest monster of all time. Someone else posted, Witkoff and Kushner went to Moscow to kiss Putin's ass for hours, praising Putin, calling his stories and memories amazing. I'm so over them, all of them. I am so mad, sad, furious, beyond words. I genuinely think they are traitors to humanity. It's like how we got into this Iran debacle.
2: Debacle is on your belt.
4: My point is, we buckled to Netanyahu and it got in this debacle.
3: Okay.
4: Nice save, Chabrier.
3: Okay. That was good. I do have to give you props for that.
4: Thank you.
3: Yeah.
4: Thank you. I meant to do that.
3: Uh-huh.
4: You know, when you trip up the stairs, I was trying to get something off my shoe. I needed a new heel for my shoe. So I took the ferry to Shelbyville. Oh, poor Sam. Okay. Yeah, we have to go over the details of this again. Netanyahu's personally and explicitly warned that the Hamas leader was planning a major attack roughly 10 days before the October 7th massacre. The people of Israel don't throw this incompetent war criminal out. I don't know what to say.
3: They have elections coming up
2: soon.
4: He dismissed the threat and did not alert his security chiefs. I swear to God, I'm having 9/11 flashbacks.
2: Absolutely.
4: United Arab Emirates and Mohammed bin Al-Sam. I don't know who
2: MBS?
4: This is. No, not MBS. The other one, Al-Nihan, raised the alarm directly with Netanyahu during a 45-minute conversation. Netanyahu reportedly responded he believed in Hamas intended to operate in the West Bank and assured the Emirati leader that Israel was prepared for any scenario. The warning was apparently never passed to Israel's top security chiefs. That's what people said at the time. He was focused on the West Bank, and he wasn't paying attention. And this is just like 9/11. The warnings could not have been more specific.
2: Mm-hmm.
4: Remember the PDF, like Bin Laden determined to strike in the United States using things like planes on targets like the World Trade Center. How much more specific, right? Oh, I still can never get over Condi Rice. No one could have imagined. If you read the f***ing thing, you could have... This sounds exactly the same. Like, he was warned explicitly. He Barr subsequently briefed Netanyahu, reportedly warned, claiming a security assessment 2 days later that Israel was on a collision course, recommending either offensive action or strengthened defenses around Gaza and the West Bank. Haras also reported that Egyptian intelligence chief separately contacted Netanyahu around the same period to warn that Hamas was planning something unusual, a terrifying operation. The prime minister, however, insisted again that Israel was in control and reportedly mentioned neither call during an October 1st security discussion about Hamas in Gaza.
3: Was that Haaretz?
4: Yes.
3: Okay.
4: Yes. Okay. What did I say?
2: Haaretz.
4: Well, that was a debacle.
2: That was a debacle.
3: Because I'm like, Haaretz is the news organization in Israel. I think
4: yes.
3: She meant that. Okay.
4: Yes.
3: All right.
4: That was a debacle, and I apologize.
2: A debacle with your debacle on your belt?
3: Uh-huh.
4: I have buckled to another debacle. Hey, speaking of debacles... Or debunkles. Have you seen the reflecting pool?
2: Yeah.
3: Is it still not reflecting?
2: Oh, the fence is filling.
4: $16 million of our money.
2: Mm-hmm.
4: Oh, my God. It's just like murky brown. The fence is collapsed, laying in the water.
2: There was a storm, I guess, that hit D.C., and it was bad, and it definitely hit the...
4: Oh, yes. I heard the Kennedy Center roof. Magically, something happens. It's going to... Yeah, happened. Mm-hmm. Does anyone call bull on that as well? Mm-hmm. They're like, oh, yeah, there's a roof something thing.
3: There's a light on this tree that won't light
4: yes.
3: on one side.
4: And if my name's not on it, it will have to be completely destroyed.
3: Uh-huh.
4: Okay. All right, I'm going to pause again briefly while I reconsider my life choices. Aww. Okay. Jody Hamilton's here. That's exciting. 48 minutes after the hour, this portion of the show brought to you by Bristle Beauty.
3: Ah!
4: Oh, my God, it's so portable. Of course I brought my Bristle Beauty brush.
2: Of course you did.
4: Because I used it right before I did my, ill-fated flip into the bathtub. Mm-hmm. The Russian judge gave me a pretty high mark, though, for that.
3: If you, did an actual flip, that would have been impressive.
4: Yeah,
2: I
4: really could have. It could have been $6 million baby time because I hit right to my spine right here in my neck. Yeah. Mm-hmm.
3: Okay.
4: It's very sore right there on my spinal cord.
3: $1 million. Okay.
4: Okay.
3: I got the reference.
4: My point is, don't do the flip. 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
1: The morbidly rich who bought our government are counting on you to sit this thing out. 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Come stand with us and let's take this country back together. 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Hartman with two N's at the end. 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Check it out.
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0: This portion of the show brought to you by My Native Hydro. Do I travel with it? Yes, I do. Do they have travel packets? Yes, they do.
1: I mean, doy.
0: Doy. I did like a 30-mile bike ride up to Stanford. 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
2: And you're debuckles.
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0: 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See what it can do for your hydration and wellness. 54 minutes after the hour. Jody Hamilton's here from the Palisades. Okay. Charlie Pierce and Mike Nellis coming up. Mommy's tired.
1: Aw.
0: A judge has retightened the stop order on Trump's 250-foot arch. A direct rebuke to administration trying to dig first and justify later with no congressional authorization, no final planning approval, and violated a 14-day notice requirement. The court has frozen all immediate work to prevent the arch from becoming a fait accompli carved into Arlington's doorstep. Jody, as I said last week, it's very personal for me and a lot of people that... stupid, it's like enormous and obstructs the view of Arlington. So I'm just hoping, I mean, we'll see. What is the timeline? Do we know for the Supreme Court? Because now a judge has tried to stop his stupid
2: mail-in
0: voting thing, and now he's going for the third time to the court.
2: They can still do another month of
3: shadow dockets. There's really no timeline.
2: Not anymore.
0: Right, but voting, it's, what are we? Is it 60 days?
2: We're 60 days out, and they could do a shadow docket thing because they don't go into session
3: just
2: until October.
3: Ignore it and leave it down to the...
2: Yeah, they could completely ignore it.
3: Yeah.
0: Okay, this one. Trump has spent years trying to get his 34 felony convictions into federal court where he says his presidential immunity would wipe them out. But 92-year-old Judge Alvin Hellerstein said no for the third time. Hellerstein wrote that Trump hush money to hide an alleged affair was never an official act of the presidency.
2: Exactly.
0: Trump is still a convicted felon. Can I just... Of all these in my life, Michael Cohen, oh, my God.
2: I know.
0: I mean, did you see that whole post of Trump's like, I'd like to thank Michael Cohen has recanted everything he said, blah, blah, blah. This is why my convictions. Oh, God. How pathetic. Right. Here's some news.
3: Well, if you recant something that you said in court, that means you committed perjury.
0: Right.
2: He hasn't technically recanted anything, by the
3: way. Yeah.
2: He didn't recant anything.
0: Yes.
2: He just
0: Trump
2: apologized.
0: Just says he did. Like, yeah. Oh,
3: but then by saying that, he puts Cohen in a lot of trouble because he's open for a perjury charge.
0: Oh,
3: now.
0: God. Did you tell him that? I'm sure he's. Oh, God. He's probably horrified. Did he hurt someone else's? Oh, my God.
3: I know Trump, nobody's going to be held to account because nobody ever is. But
0: Right. New York NYPD has announced New York City had the safest summer in recorded history with shooting incidents and murders at an all-time low. Zohran Mamdani is delivering for the people of New York, and they're lucky to have him. Can I just say what despicable racism it is for people that signed the petition for him not to go to 9/11 as is, he had something to do because he's Muslim? I mean, and they have no thoughts on Trump doing deals every other day with Saudi Arabia.
2: No, not at all.
0: Yeah.
3: Mamdani is scheduled to attend at least 8 events marking 9/11.
0: Right. He's the mayor of the city. New York.
3: Yes. And you know what? People of the Muslim faith were killed in 9/11, too.
2: Yeah, they were. Yeah. Firefighters, people were in the buildings.
0: Yep. I still can't get over this. Gabi says, can you ever imagine you'd exist in a world where the President of the United States would refer to the number of fallen U.S. soldiers as small potatoes? I just can't pick a disgrace. It's worse. 5 more people died in a plane crash in Miami. That makes at least 61 fatal plane crashes under Sean Duffy's watch. For context, there were 0 under Pete Buttigieg. 58 minutes after the hour, Charlie Pierce coming up.

0: Gosh, Vince, the Crash Dummy Museum is something. And to think all this has helped people learn to buckle their safety belts.
1: Yeah, like this. The crypt of Toot Toot Car driving across the common.
0: What's that he's covered in?
1: Looks like a fender. Talk about getting wrapped up in your work.
0: Hey, Vince, out here, the world's first airbag.
1: A fine example of pop art.
0: And look, the Moaning Lisa.
1: Yeah, well, crashing the walls long enough, I guess it'll take the smile off anybody's face.
0: Vince, look at this vase covered in tiny dummy drawings. Do you think it's Baroque?
1: Why, did you break it?
0: Hey, Vince, do you think we'll ever end up in a museum?
1: Oh, Blair, when everybody in this great country of ours finally learns that buckling up can save their lives, then our job will be done.
0: And with luck, they'll put us here, right next to the Venus de lots of miles on her.
2: We need government oversight over the program to make sure that this money is going where Congress had intended. And then we also need to make sure that the funds are being used to benefit patients.
3: A federal program gives hospitals and clinics that serve low-income and other vulnerable patients deep discounts on prescription drugs. But who really benefits from these discounts? Patients or hospitals? And what happens when a patient is charged based on the full price of a drug that the hospital bought for far less? Welcome to Code WAC, where we break down how our healthcare system really works, what it means for you, and how we can make it better for everyone. I'm your host, Brenda Gazar. Today, we're taking a closer look at the federal 340B drug pricing program and why consumer advocates say it needs reform. Our main guest is Sally Greenberg, CEO of the National Consumers League, one of the nation's oldest consumer and worker advocacy organizations.
4: We are focused on making the marketplace and the workplace more fair and equitable for consumers and workers.
3: Critics of the 340B program argue that drug manufacturers bear the cost of the discounts, hospitals and other providers receive much of the financial benefit, and that those savings aren't always passed directly on to patients. Hospitals counter that they use 340B savings to provide services and care for vulnerable patients that might otherwise be unavailable. Here's what Greenberg says.
4: There's a 340B program where they get massive discounts on drugs and pharmaceuticals that they're supposed to pass on to patients. And what we found is that many of them don't pass that on to patients.
3: We also spoke to NCL's Senior Director of Health Policy, Lisa Berkue. Berkue helped us understand how that can affect patients. She gave us an example involving cancer drugs.
2: So let's say you have a hospital enrolled in the 340B program. A lot of oncology drugs are purchased through the 340B program. So they purchase an infused oncology product from a drug manufacturer at a steeply discounted rate. The hospital then charges the insurance for the full price of that medicine. And so the hospital gets to keep that spread, that difference. But what happens is the patient, so often for infused oncology products, the patient is paying a coinsurance. So they're paying, let's say, a 10% or a 20% coinsurance for that product. They're not paying a coinsurance based on the discounted price that the hospital actually paid. Instead, they're paying that coinsurance based on the full price of the product. And so they are being subject to this really high medical bill that the hospital didn't itself have to pay.
3: And if patients can't afford that bill?
2: Then you have hospitals that are aggressively going after patients for that medical debt. So what we're talking about are things like garnishing their wages, placing liens on their homes. We've even seen situations where they are denying or deferring care to patients who have pre-existing medical debt. So those are the things that we're talking about and the concerns that we have when it comes to the 340B program and its impact on patients.
3: That brings us back to an issue we covered in the last Code WAC episode. Medical debt. Greenberg says the two issues are connected.
5: Because they know that they're massively profiting from these discounts and drugs have, drugs are expensive in many cases. They are just going to town. So we pointed out that they're using them for naming rights with stadiums. They're expanding massively. They're buying up practices because it's so lucrative to have these 340B discounts. So we're trying really hard, Brenda, to tie together the going after patients for medical debt and also taking advantage of the 340B program, not sharing with patients debt alleviation, but instead suing them for unpaid medical debt. And you're talking about sometimes debts like $5,000.
3: Last time, Greenberg told us about a woman who worked as a security guard for $15 an hour and owed thousands of dollars to Johns Hopkins Hospital.
4: She learned that her bank account and paychecks were placed on a legal hold by a law firm that was representing Johns Hopkins, over $5,000 in unpaid medical bills. So that's a tiny amount. She works as a security guard for $15 an hour. And she checked her account. She thought she had $152 in it. So you can imagine this is a person of very limited means. And she found out that the law firm had taken all of her money from the account. And now she was facing bankruptcy. She was never told about the access to charity care at the hospital. Clearly, she is somebody at a $15 an hour job with $152 in the bank, should have been processed when she came into the hospital and given access to charity care, which, by the way, these hospitals have huge amounts of support and funding for.
3: Greenberg says cases like this expose a broader problem with how patients are treated when they can't afford their bills.
4: Of course, these hospitals should be paid for some of their services, but the system really has to change dramatically to make sure that they're using the insurance that people have, that they're affording people access to charity care when they walk in the door.
5: When you're doing everything right, you have insurance, you have an unexpected accident or injury, and need to go get medical services, and you think you're covered. Guess what? Many of them are not.
3: Get the full Code Wax story on ProgressiveVoices.com and on the PV app. Catch all our episodes by subscribing to Code Wax wherever you find your podcasts. 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

0: question a lot of Americans have. Is this about regime change? Republicans, can you get together and give us one clear answer?
1: It would be an absolutely incredible, a historic feat if we can get the Iranian regime to collapse.
2: This isn't about regime change.
3: Is regime change, as you see it, the objective here?
4: Absolutely. To me, it is.
5: This is not a so-called regime change war. But the regime sure did change.
0: That sounds like the last line of a Fast and Furious movie. Was Vin Diesel driving when you said that? This isn't regime change, but the regime sure did change. You said it, Pete. Now let's ride.
6: God. Okay. Good morning.
7: Hi.
6: Good morning.
7: Good morning.
6: All right. Jody Hamilton's back from the Bellitz Bar. Crystal Boy's back from vacations.
7: She never left.
6: No, you never left.
8: No, I live here. When Lonnie goes to sleep, I just come here.
6: Exactly.
7: And when he takes a shower and flips his hair.
8: Right, yeah. Naturally.
7: Uh-huh.
6: I don't know why I share my most embarrassing spazzy moments. But
7: have you ever fallen into a bathtub while doing that? No, Lonnie says no.
6: San Francisco is very emotional. I fell in love, fell in a bathtub, fell on my bike.
7: San Francisco, you could say it was an earthquake. An earthquake knocked you down into the bathtub.
6: Sure.
8: Is your heart still there?
6: Yes, of course it is. My original nose is in Chicago, for those of you keeping track. Yeah. And one of my faces in, I don't remember where.
7: Newport Beach.
6: Uh-huh. With Dr. Nicole.
8: Yeah.
6: Yeah. Actually, two of them. Okay. There's no original parts, hardly, at all. Okay.
7: You should get the boobs done.
6: No.
8: She'd have to refit so many things.
6: No. I'm Sporty Spice. I can't have those bazongas going everywhere. I'm very active.
8: You don't go
6: very
8: everywhere.
6: Active. I'm very active.
7: Going everywhere.
6: I was not told this is what this job would entail.
7: Yeah, now they go into your armpit when you lie on your back.
6: Stop it. They do not. They're small and perky. And very sensitive.
7: God.
8: We didn't need to know that.
6: Sam, what's your job like? I don't know. We talk about my bosses. It's a lot.
9: I have to look away.
6: Look away. Melissa, what do you call it, McCarthy in Bridesmaids? Look away. Mm-hmm. Look away. when she's
7: sitting on the sink.
6: Yeah, she's pooing in the sink.
7: Uh-huh.
6: Okay, Gregory says Pete Hegseth invited his spiritual leader, Doug Wilson, to the Pentagon to deliver a sermon to troops and officials on the importance of faith in times of war. A core tenet of Wilson's belief is that a patriarchal society, what he calls calls biblical masculinity, is a religious mandate. He has called feminists a large...
7: Mandate.
6: Meh. He has called feminists a large army of singularly unattractive and bitchy women.
8: Oh.
6: And said women serving in the military are loathsome to God.
8: Wow. Okay, that's lovely.
6: Pete Hegseth's guy. Okay. Wow. In other horrific people that know other horrific people, White House insider, this guy, who is this guy? He is an influential MAGA figure and close Trump ally, Mike Davis.
7: Okay.
6: He was going to nominate him for attorney general, this guy.
7: Oh, yeah.
6: Yes. He has vented about bitching minorities. He wrote a little note.
8: Oh, what?
6: Would you like to hear?
8: Yeah.
7: Okay.
6: Dear bitching minorities, here's my proposal for your reparations. One-way tickets anywhere, 6 months of living expenses, renounce your U.S. citizenship, never come back. Good luck. You'll need it, especially with that nappy-ass head of hair.
7: Oh, my.
6: Yes, here are some of his. Would you like some of his greatest hits?
8: Okay.
6: Yes. He was among Trump's candidates for attorney general. He has previously posted, I want to drag their dead political bodies through the streets, burn them, and throw them off the wall.
7: Oh, my God.
6: Those just kind of any of Trump's critics.
7: Okay.
6: He threatened to imprison fat-ass, quote-unquote, New York Attorney General Letitia James.
7: Oh.
6: Threatened to sue any publication or social media user who referred to Trump as a convicted felon.
8: He is what?
7: But he is.
8: That's accurate.
6: Well, you're on the list now. Good luck. He vowed to imprison Trump's critics and prosecute Barack Obama for murder.
8: What?
6: Doesn't matter? No. He threatened to arrest and deport journalist Mehdi Hasan and throw gay reporter Tim Miller in a women's prison. Okay, so that's
8: I thought they didn't want men and women in prison together.
6: They'll make an exception for Tim Miller, apparently. Okay.
7: Because the homos really aren't men, you see.
6: In a totally unrelated story to Grindr, Mike Johnson, he of resting gay face.
7: And whose last name is synonymous with a...
6: Yeah.
8: Uh-huh.
6: D.
7: Yeah.
6: Uh-huh. Speaker of the House Johnson, I don't understand Thomas Massie's obsession with bringing justice to the children Epstein sex trafficked. Yeah, Ann said, I'm not going to address anyone individually, but Thomas Massie, did you see his press conference? You know perfectly. So then he went on to say, oh, why didn't he do it, blah, blah, blah, when Biden was giggly, blah, blah. You know perfectly well the Epstein files were not available to Biden while Ghislaine Maxwell trial was going on, and Trump campaigned on releasing those files when he got into office. Mm-hmm. Are you and your buddies in those files? Why else would you not want justice for people who as children were trafficked? Did you see Rosie O'Donnell did a thing with all the Epstein survivors? We got to keep it up. Keep up the heat, man. That's the other reason these midterms are so important. Speaking of midterms, hello now. Troy Jackson in a new Maine Senate poll at 50%, Susan Collins at 42%. That being
8: still
6: said, don't get happy. Get out and vote.
8: She's overcome gaps like that before.
7: There's 60 days left. So.
6: I believe the latest...
7: quite a chunk of time.
8: Yes.
6: Yeah. The latest Democrats just hit a midterm polling milestone in the battle for the Senate. Midterms less than 60 days away. A pollster has declared the fight has become a virtual dead heat.
8: Yep.
7: Wow.
6: So, again, every reason to get out and vote. These polls, we get happy, but we're... So Jackson leads Collins by 8 points among likely voters, and it's not an outlier in direction. Jackson has led Collins in nearly every recent poll. Donate, volunteer, organize, vote, help Troy Jackson flip this seat. We can't say enough about that, because the other thing is... Trust me, they'll try 16 other things before then to suppress the vote if this, you know, mail-in voting thing, obviously gets blocked.
7: I know every day Trump threatens to, like, shove a lot of money into all these races. I don't think he's done that yet.
8: He's done. He's put $10 million towards Paxton,
7: okay.
8: The MAGA PAC.
6: He always keeps the money. I mean, such a ridiculous party. They're, like, begging him for money, and yet they don't want to piss him off, but they don't want to campaign with him because he's, toxic at this point. I mean, these polling numbers, particularly among independents, just are, way low in the 20s. Mm-hmm. By the way, would you like, I forgot, this all usually my favorite is his holiday message, which is always so lovely and so inclusive.
7: Did he say inclusive. Democrats?
8: Oh, yeah.
6: Oh, God.
8: Oh, and, okay.
6: Played all the hits.
8: All of that stuff, yeah.
6: Yeah. Happy Labor Day to all, including the radical left lunatics, communists, and Democrats, who will do anything possible to destroy our country. These deranged people, after fighting for 10 years, should finally acknowledge that your favorite president, me, knows how to win. They should be exhausted by now, but sadly they're not. They're going to try one last shot at ruining America, and we're not going to let that happen. We're going to win the midterms big and save America.
7: You know what? He's been back in office for 2 years, and he's still trying to save America. I thought he was
8: supposed to be day one.
6: Right. We saved. I thought we were saved.
8: Yeah. On day
7: he's
8: one.
7: He's not very good at his job.
8: No.
6: Okay. Representative Madeline Dean.
10: The president posted pictures of himself and other presidents, naming himself as the greatest, and then some greats, which included Lincoln and Washington, and then some other categories of presidents. What more does the Republican Party need to see that the president is delusional? What president, what person of that stature needs to put up a poster of himself as the greatest? There's something very wrong here. The president, the emperor, has no clothes.
8: Yes.
6: My God. I'll say. 11 billion no clothes ago.
7: Well, that just makes me think of him with no clothes on.
8: And I don't want to see that.
6: Someone named Radio Guy. Hey, that's him. Radio Guy RJ, somebody.
7: Oh, that's what?
6: Post America's fast approaching authoritarian nation run by a wannabe dictator controlling state elections, taking shows and their content, directing government agencies to investigate unflattering polls, directing ICE to be stationed at polling stations, selling stolen gas, planning pro-administration journalists, quote-unquote, in press conferences, controlling the postal service. The list goes on. If you don't like it, vote in person or drop off your mail-in ballot in person. Mm-hmm. I'm bitter, Chris, as you know, having to walk farther than the end of my driveway. God knows how many times I could fall before I get to a ballot drop box, but I'm going to do it, Chris, for America. Normally, I have to walk 5 feet to my mailbox. That's it. That's the problem. Is that normally in California, because we're not because we're a blue state, because we're a let everybody vote state. You know, when we have ballot tracks and all that, I never really worry. But this is the problem: is the post office is federal. So if he succeeds in getting them to, you know, with the ballots, then
8: since 2020, I've only used ballot drop.
6: Yeah. Okay.
8: Only.
7: Or you could go and say hi to the nice polling ladies.
8: You could, and just turn it in to them.
7: That's what I do.
6: I usually get recognized there, so that's good for my ego.
8: Well, then do that.
7: Oh, God. Well, then why haven't you done that every single time?
6: Because my ego's not that big. As somebody posted, congratulations to Midas Touch, who has knocked Joe Rogan out of the number one spot for most popular podcast in America, according to Newsweek. Good. Go, Midas. It's your birthday. Love my Midas boys. Fantastic. Okay, and also for the 11 billionth time, we're not a podcast. That's why we're not on that list, because we are a radio and TV show. And
7: we offer up our show afterwards as a podcast.
8: Right.
6: But anyway, thank you for your thoughts.
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6: My button is stuck. Okay, there it is.
7: And it turns a three-hour show into about an hour 50.
8: Yes.
7: Because we take out the commercials.
6: Commercial-free.
7: Yeah.
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7: Uh-huh. SiriusXM Progress 127.
6: Free Speech TV.
7: Uh-huh. Political Voices Network.
6: On YouTube. There you go. Okay. Not a podcast. We're in a whole different cinematic universe.
7: We do have podcasts.
6: Yes.
7: So search us out.
6: How do you get that again?
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8: Out of the gate?
7: I think that's in the same feed.
6: Yeah.
7: So you just subscribe to the one feed and you get both.
6: Absolutely. Okay. Chef posts, Trump is now threatening to stop trading with other countries unless his own Federal Reserve lowers interest rates. That's like threatening to burn down your neighbor's house because your bank denied you a mortgage. This isn't an economic policy. It's a hostage note written in crayon by a man who thinks the global economy is his personal tantrum department. Mm-hmm. What the actual... wait, did he threaten his own Fed? Because... How does he not get it? Only hurts us if he stops. Hey, how about this one, Jody? The widow of the firefighter killed in Butler, Pennsylvania during the, quote, attack on Trump believes the whole thing was staged.
8: That's new.
6: I've heard scuttlebutt like this before, and I just, oh, my God. Don't you hope everything comes out someday? Just all of it.
8: Well, if it was, then she can charge people with murder of her.
6: Like, why are more people not interviewing Elon Musk's baby mama, who has stated flat out that Elon Musk, you know, interfered, it rigged the 2024 election, that, you know, she apparently has, I don't know what she has, but anyway.
7: There's a new documentary coming out about Elon Musk next month.
8: Yeah, it's 4 hours long.
7: It's by Alex Gibney. He's the one who did the Scientology documentary.
6: Ruthlessly absurd.
7: And the Enron documentary.
8: It's opening in Venice, I think, this week.
7: Yes.
6: Why am I talking like this? I don't really know. Okay. Tom says, anyone else not surprised that Fetterman preferred to be on Fox News rather than meeting with disabled veterans? Mike Nellis
7: That is horrifying.
8: That is.
6: Mike Nellis has a lot to say about it. I mean, he said this is why we need a Fetterman-proof Senate majority, because he will pick the worst possible time.
7: Sure.
6: And then if we're tied, he'll flip to the Republican Party.
7: Did you cover that Wall Street Journal story last week?
6: Okay. I mean, we mentioned it, but John Fetterman has abandoned the duties Pennsylvania elected him to do. Leaked texts show him dodging veterans, dismissing a children's hospital on Medicaid, skipping a fallen officer's funeral. He skips hearings, ignores constituents, yet find times for cable TV hits. He broke promises on the filibuster, backs Trump nominees while mocking his own party's values. Pennsylvania deserves a senator who shows up now, not one who treats the job as optional. He should resign or face a primary. Mike Nellis wrote about this last week, that this is all he cares about. Is supporting Israel and going on Fox News and cultivating relationships with right-wing media figures. He's not serving. I mean, can you imagine lying to disabled veterans in wheelchairs who have set up this meeting way in advance and then lie and say, oh, I ate something bad. And then he shows up in his office fine and like, oh, I just didn't want to miss my Fox News hit.
7: No, people in Pennsylvania, especially Democrats, hate him.
8: Yes, they do.
7: Hate him.
6: Yeah, well, because a lot of us defended him.
8: We did.
6: When they were, I mean, they were so mean about him. And, you know, Democrats rallied around him and defended him, and now it's just...
8: I think the stroke messed with him.
6: Yeah, well, I was going to say, I hate to say, but, you know, having brain damage and becoming Republican is...
11: on brand.
6: Okay. 21 minutes after the hour, this portion of the show brought to you by Home Title Lock. Because why, Jody?
8: Because Chris is going to steal your house right from under you.
6: Exactly. Shifty bastard. The FBI has been warning about a type of real estate fraud on the rise. It is called title theft. Your equity is the target. Here's how it works. Criminals, starts with C, Chris, starts with C, forge your signature on a single document, use a fake notary stamp, file it with the county, just like that. Boom, bang, bing. Right? I go out of town. What happens? 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Chris answers the door. So, yes, can I help you? Slam. 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
8: Dogs are listening to him and not you anymore.
6: Right? 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
14: Are you tired of the same old boring political chatter? 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
13: 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Everything.

0: happy song. You know what? Sam and I are starting to share a brain. I was going to ask for this song at the top of the show, and then you just, I think in here and it comes out there. Oh, my God. Okay.
1: He's good.
0: He is. It's because, yeah, it's you know what? I need my moment of Hunter, please. Oh. Thank you so much.
2: Okay. Donald Trump has a 31% favorability rating. The number of people that still consider themselves MAGA is less than the actual, in terms of population, probably less than 10 to 15% of this country. And so all of us have to find common ground, which is one of the reasons why I'm willing to go talk to people like Tucker Carlson or Candace Owen. Because at least in one thing they've found is that they have woke up to the fact that Donald Trump is a complete and utter fraud and charlatan and is ruining the country.
0: All right. This makes him a better man than I.
3: Same.
0: By the way, did you see Jessica Tarloff, my new best friend, who is my newest friend now? We've been love texting each other for days and days. Uh-huh. She slid into my DMs.
4: Yes, she did.
0: No, I was just saying, I really do. I am in awe of her. Like, I can maybe psychologically take Fox News going on, like, once a decade. How she does it every day with those right-wing douche canoes, like, just smugly, like, snarking at her. I don't know how she does it.
4: I believe
0: she
4: have her book.
0: She stays calm. Yes. She spits facts. She's fantastic. And also, my new best friend.
4: And she's a smoke show.
0: Pardon me?
4: And she's a smoke
0: show. She is also an absolute smoke show. Oh, Hunter Biden, by the way, is also my new favorite MAGA troll. He's going to be launching a meme coin called Laptop. I'm sorry. I love how he's owning the maggots. Okay, we have to play maybe before Charlie, the Jason Selvig.
1: Okay.
0: Because Hunter Biden's point, you have to, because I know these sound bits are funny and yet they're sort of profoundly depressing.
3: It is.
0: How stupid people are and how we got here. But like he says, it is a very small percentage. But our friend, you know, Good Liars just exposes that stupidity for what it is. All right, we'll get to that in Charlie Pierce next.
5: I'm Rick Smith, and this is Labor History in 2.
6: On this day in labor history, the year was 1934. That was the day 7,000 white and Filipino lettuce workers in California's Salinas Valley walked out on strike. Salinas was the lettuce capital of the world. The division of labor in the valley was largely ethnically based. Filipinos did much of the field labor, while whites worked in the packing sheds. At the time, Filipinos made up 40% of the total agricultural workforce in the Salinas Valley. They had founded the Filipino Labor Union a year earlier. White packing shed workers had organized into the AFL's Vegetable Packers Association. While the VPA had been reluctant to work with the FLU, they now sought to join forces in strike action. Both unions agreed neither would return to work until both had achieved victory. Together, they demanded wage increases, union recognition, and better working conditions. Losing $100,000 a day, the growers soon imported scabs of all races. They enlisted the California Highway Patrol to arrest striking Filipinos on incitement and vagrancy charges. Soon, the VPA agreed to arbitration, leaving the FLU to continue the strike alone. Some speculated the members were threatened with the loss of their charter if they refused to return to work. The striking Filipino workers continued to organize job actions and experienced increased retaliation as a result. VPA leaders publicly distanced themselves from the Filipino strikers and racially charged vigilante violence intensified. It culminated in the burning down of the labor camp where hundreds of Filipino workers lived a month after the strike began. Vigilantes then drove as many as 800 Filipinos from the valley at gunpoint. The strike was officially called off, and those that remained returned to work. By October, both unions had won wage increases.
7: When most Americans think about debt, they think about overspending, credit cards, luxury purchases, maybe buying something they couldn't afford. But medical debt is a different beast. Nobody plans for a cancer diagnosis or a car accident. Nobody expects their child to get sick in the middle of the night. Yet every year, millions of Americans find themselves facing crushing medical bills, even when they have insurance. Welcome to Code WAC, where we break down how our healthcare system really works, what it means for you, and how to make it better for everyone. I'm your host, Brenda Gazar. Today on Code WAC, we're talking with Sally Greenberg, CEO of the National Consumers League, about the hidden costs of getting sick in America, the patients whose lives have been upended by medical debt, and why she believes the system is failing the people it's supposed to serve. Greenberg said one story in particular captures what's wrong with medical debt in America. It involves a patient who was sued by Johns Hopkins Hospital.
3: There's a woman named Lakeisha Spence who was featured in the Baltimore Sun article, and she lives very close to Hopkins. She learned that her bank account and paychecks were placed on a legal hold by a law firm that was representing Johns Hopkins, over $5,000 in unpaid medical bills. So that's a tiny amount. She works as a security guard for $15 an hour. And she checked her account. She thought she had $152 in it. So you can imagine this is a person of very limited means. And she found out that the law firm had taken all of her money from the account, and now she was facing bankruptcy.
7: Get the full Code WAC story on ProgressiveVoices.com and on the PV app. Catch all our episodes by subscribing to Code WAC wherever you find your podcasts. 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

0: you rate the job that Donald Trump's done thus far in his second term?
1: I think he's done fabulous, and I think it's the third term, by the way. He's awakening the country that has not been aware of the corrupt swamp and what they've been doing, the criminal corrupt, the D's, the Democrats. I think he had full control while Biden was in office. I think President Trump, he had control of the military. He's a wartime president, if I'm not mistaken. He had to let Biden cheat. I mean, he knew it was going to happen, so he let him in. And Obama ran this place from the basement, we know.
2: What? What?
3: I saw another one where a guy insisted that in California they kill babies after they are born. And he's sure
4: murder.
3: Yeah,
4: it's called murder. It's always against the law.
3: Uh-huh. And he said it's a new law. You read about it in the news.
5: Oh, God.
3: Okay. Yes. Oh, God. Where's this guy? I need this guy.
6: There's only one man now that understands. And that's the author of Idiot America.
7: Pierce. Pierce.
6: Charlie Pierce, political columnist for Esquire.com.
8: Why's everybody always laughing with me?
3: You need to write 11 billion more volumes of Idiot America.
9: I'm telling you, events have outstripped me. I didn't realize when I wrote Idiot America how much I was lowballing it.
3: Right? Oh, my God. So we were just talking.
9: Hi, Jody.
2: Hi, Charles.
3: Okay.
9: Hi, Lonnie.
3: All right. We were just talking about...
9: And hello, Sam.
8: Hello.
3: We were just talking about Fetterman. You wrote a piece. John Fetterman is making the case for worst Democratic senator of all time.
5: Yeah.
3: Yes. You said the Wall Street Journal dropped a sandbag on the otherworldly phenomenon of John Fetterman's career in the U.S. Senate. Apparently, Senator Hoodie has dedicated his public service to not serving the public. I don't even know what to say about this. The three paralyzed military veterans in wheelchairs from rural Pennsylvania arrived at his office for a long-awaited meeting to discuss legislation about their care. His staff greeted him with bad news. He had to cancel, ate something bad, blah, blah, blah. Less than an hour after that, Fetterman walked into his office showing no signs of illness. He had an appointment he didn't want to miss, an interview on Fox News to discuss Israel and the war in Iran. And you said priorities, people, priorities. You say behind closed doors, the first-term senator shows little interest in doing a job beyond cultivating relationships with conservative media figures and advocating for Israel. I would watch this guy closely if the Democrats win the Senate back by a single vote. At best, he'd be Joe Lieberman in shorts and flip-flops. At worst, he'd be an actual Republican. In either case, just on the merits, he's a sorry excuse for a senator. This is what Mike Nellis says, is, you know, he will pick the worst possible time. If we tie the Senate, he'll flip.
9: Absolutely. Yeah. There is no doubt in my mind that he will be Joe Manchin without the political calculation. Yeah. He'll just do it to watch it burn.
3: Yeah.
5: Joe Manchin in shorts.
3: Yeah.
4: Exactly. And flip flops.
3: Exactly.
9: I don't want to imagine that.
3: Oh, by the way, in other totally unrelated news, Kristen Sinema can be charged under the home wrecker law in North Carolina.
2: She can.
3: Noted whore. Political whore. And the regular kind. Okay, Charlie.
9: Has anyone checked? How old is that law? Has anyone checked it?
5: Oh, it probably goes back to to when the nation started.
3: Yeah, alienation of affection.
9: Yeah, that's what
3: I think. Yeah. Yeah. Oh, dear. Did you enjoy the 11 billion memes, the AI slop that Trump posted over the
9: weekend?
3: Well,
9: he had a busy weekend. I got to give him that. He was busy president and all weekend.
3: Yeah, when he was not dyeing his hair. And
9: what are you going to do with it? And we got the video of Ivanka riding a horse.
5: Yeah, did you see that?
4: Oh, no, I did not see that.
3: I can't possibly subject myself.
5: It was like a tampon commercial.
3: Oh, God. Uh-huh.
9: Yeah, it was extreme. I was going to say shampoo, but Chris is closer.
3: Yeah.
9: But I was wondering if that's the beach she's trying to steal in Albania.
5: That's the first thing across my mind.
3: Yes, and then he also claimed the moon and, I don't know, several other
9: countries. U.S. moon.
3: Yes. Mm-hmm. Right.
9: You're going to rename the moon United States.
5: Great.
3: Yes.
1: So, but, and then my favorite one was the hockey one.
3: Yes, I was just going to say him beating Prime Minister Carney viciously with a hockey stick.
1: First of all, he's breaking every rule in hockey. He's got a game misconduct coming, number one. Number two, the only thing vaguely amusing is the image of him on skates.
3: Yes, as if he could stay upright, yes.
1: Definitely, as if he could stay upright.
3: Definitely not be taking the Lady Bing Award this year. But as the trade war initiated by Trump drags on, getting uglier every day.
1: Well, you could grab Lady Bing by the...
3: A growing number of Canadians have a very different view of America. Did you think you would see this in our day? New polling found a strong plurality of Canadians, 41%, consider the U.S. an enemy country, foreign ally, or neutral. More than half, 51% of those 55 or older, perceive the U.S. as an enemy, only 13% of whom see it as neutral. To think that we would live to see this day, right?
1: The effort it takes to make Canadians that mad at you.
3: Yeah.
1: I mean, you really got to work it. You got to really be a schmuck.
3: Yeah.
1: To get that many Canadians mad at you.
3: Yeah. Yep. So, Charlie, let's talk midterms. Trump administration asked Supreme Court to allow mail ballot restrictions to move forward for a third time. So on Friday, the district judge issued an order preventing the administration from carrying out the Trump-directed USPS regulation on mail-in ballots. The directive is the president's latest attempt to inform new forms of federal control over elections. It would allow the post office to track mail-in ballots, potentially reject ballots that are sent to and from voters not included in a federal database. This seems just like one of the clearest things in the Constitution to me, that the elections are the purview of the states.
1: It's every bit as clear as birthright citizenship.
3: Mm-hmm. Yeah.
1: You know, it just says that. This is plain text reading of the Constitution.
3: Mm-hmm. Right.
1: Elections belong to the states. I mean, what worries me is that Roberts is plainly not in control of the majority anymore.
3: Yeah.
5: Right.
3: Yeah.
1: He may wind up writing another, well-reasoned dissent, another 5-4 decision.
3: Yeah. Yeah. And here's the next one. We keep talking. Mullen asked DOJ to investigate voting machines. Mark Wayne, Ricky Bobby, Colby Carrington. Mullen. Homeland Security Secretary has asked the DOJ to examine whether a commonly used voting machine can be trusted to create a verifiable record in what appeared to be the Trump administration's latest effort to cast doubt on digital voting systems. They're asking to determine whether devices that tally votes through barcodes or QR codes provided what he described as a reliable record for manual audit. So, Charlie, these devices have been used in states like Georgia and South Carolina where Trump has won elections. This is what Fox and others have had to play huge settlements over. This is what Maria Bartiromo apparently just got fired over. trying to peddle these crazy election conspiracies.
1: Oh, the latest rumor, by the way, is that Barry Weiss is going to hire Maria Bartiromo.
5: For 60 Minutes.
3: Oh, of course she is. Uh-huh. Yeah. Wow. Wow, wow.
1: Boy, that's going to be quite a company picnic. Ross Douthat, Maria Bartiromo. Good Lord. Don't drink the punch. No, first of all, Mark Wayne Mullen, the only man named after a ricochet, is just, he's over his head. He's another one who's not suited to the job he's in.
3: Yeah.
1: As though anybody in that cabinet is, really.
5: Is he just a useful puppet?
1: Yes.
5: That's why he's there. Because he'll do whatever they tell him to do.
1: Yeah, he's the Todd Blanche of national security.
3: Yeah. Oh, yeah. Speaking of Blanche, so a federal magistrate judge ordered the Trump administration Friday to reveal the identities of the people who devised the contentious plan to create the $1.8 billion fund to compensate, rioters, et cetera. The order by the judge could shed further light on how the fund was put together. I mean, Charlie, it's just like whack-a-mole trying to figure out, do we get any slivers of justice? What happens with this Supreme Court, right?
1: Right.
3: I mean, what do you think is going to happen with the mail-in voting thing at the Supreme Court, and when?
1: I mean, my logical mind, which I generally put on, on sleep cycle since 2016, tells me that this Supreme Court will stick by its guns and will stick by its original rulings.
3: Mm-hmm.
1: My Trump mind says 5 of them will find a way around it, and Roberts will have to write another well-reasoned dissent.
3: Aye.
4: I hope that's not right.
9: I mean, and I think Justice Barrett is probably the swing vote.
3: Yeah. Okay. Here's another piece from Axios, and will give us literal indigestion. America's groceries are getting less safe to eat. No kidding. Plenty of Americans feel like they're forking over a fortune for groceries, only to get hit with recall notices that force them to throw out a lot of that expensive food. The FDA recently hit a record 19 simultaneously outbreak investigations covering everything from infant formula to jalapenos. A food policy analyst said the Trump administration since 2025 has really just dismantled many of the fundamental protections we need to keep our food supply safe. Don't you feel like they're actively trying to kill us? I mean, I know it's all in Project 2025, but that's just extraordinary. We've had another plane crash.
9: All you have to do is drink a lot of raw milk, and you'll be fine.
3: Right. Yeah. I mean, sauerkraut and some. Wow.
9: We're in the hands of, like, vicious people who run crystal shops.
3: Yeah.
9: Mm-hmm. Angry hippies.
3: Yeah. I mean, what was this in Miami? Is the 61st? First crash under Sean Duffy, plane crash? We had zero under Pete Buttigieg.
5: 61st fatality, I think it was.
3: Yeah, wasn't? Yeah. I mean, again, Charlie, trying to pretend any of this is normal is, I think, what's the challenge, right?
9: Well, I think so, yeah. I mean, you've got an entire cabinet full of people who are either absolute finger puppets or completely incompetent or both.
3: Yeah.
9: Nobody in that cabinet is suited to the job they have. Except maybe Marco Rubio.
3: Yeah.
9: And he's shrunk to, you have to use an electron microscope to interview him now. I mean, he's a tiny little fellow.
5: Yeah.
9: But at least he probably, knows Iran from Iraq and a Sunni from a Shia.
3: Yeah.
9: And even the rest of these people don't know their jobs.
3: Even the people that aren't there anymore. Bombshell Wall Street Journal report claims Corey Lewandowski acted as shadow secretary of the DHS and effectively controlled billions in spending. I mean, the corruption is just on and on. He allegedly approached officials from two Middle Eastern countries seeking work on the side while serving as a special government employee and effective shadow secretary of the Department of Homeland Security under Chris. Oh, he was under Kristi Noem, that's for sure.
9: All the time.
3: With massive influence.
9: Every day.
3: Massive influence over contracts worth billions. He effectively controlled billions in contracts at DHS while Noem was in charge. So this week went to a Qatar in the UAE. Treason? I don't understand. It's not just corruption. It's both countries declined. But, I mean, these stories are going to be coming out for years,
9: well,
3: aren't they?
9: He also apparently tried to shake down Palantir, which is a bad idea.
3: Right, yeah. Right.
9: That
3: right.
9: is a bad enemy to have.
3: Right. Yeah, I mean, it just goes on. And we're going to be doing this for years, just uncovering this unbelievable corruption.
9: Assuming that the midterms go the way they are, the first month and a half is just going to be hilarious.
3: Yeah.
9: Because they're going to be, I mean, I hope somebody disables all the shredders.
3: I'll say. Lastly, let's talk about the Iran delusion. So Trump said we've essentially taken over Iran. Oh, have they been told? He said what we've done is amazing. I'm going to agree with him there. We took over Venezuela. We've essentially taken over Iran. Now there's no shooting for days before the hit we gave them the other night to wipe out their radar. The Strait of Hormuz is taking lots of ships. We're getting lots of ships out of there. A lot of oil's coming out of the strait. There's no mines whatsoever. Okay.
5: And why did gasoline hit a record high this past weekend?
3: Was invisible stuff again. They had mines. We took them out of our minesweepers. They go underwater. Nobody can see them. Is that like our invisible planes?
9: Wait a minute. Minesweepers don't go underwater.
3: The best in the world. So we're doing a great job. And we will. Some say it's a military conflict if you want. Some call it a war. I don't think it matters what you call it. What it matters is the fact that we've had tremendous success. We stopped Iran from having a nuclear war. No, none of it. We've done none of it. I don't know. Again, Charlie,
9: he's clearly being fed this by Hegseth.
4: Absolutely.
3: Right.
9: And by, I think, Raising Cane is in on this, too.
5: Yeah.
9: None of that's true. I mean, minesweepers do not go underwater.
3: Yes.
9: Minesweepers are surface ships.
3: Remember the planes he thought were literally invisible?
9: Well, the stealth fighter, yeah. He thought they were actually invisible.
4: Yeah, they thought there was Wonder Woman's plane.
3: Yes, Wonder Woman's plane.
4: But you could see her in the plane, which made it not invisible.
3: Our military now has these bracelets that detect bullets.
9: Yeah, well, that always made me wonder about Wonder Woman. I mean, you know, if you wanted to, like, kill Wonder Woman, it didn't matter. The plane was invisible because you could see her.
4: Right.
3: Right.
9: So you just aimed the missile at her.
3: Yeah. That was dumb. All right. We love you, Charlie.
9: I'm glad we ended on a high note.
3: All right. Goodbye. See you next week. 48 minutes after the hour, this portion of the show brought to you by Cozier. Did I bring my travel pajamas? Yes, sir, I did.
5: Oh, yeah.
3: Great. 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
1: 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Peek-a-boo. Smile.
2: Smile, buddy.
1: Come on, smile. Oh, honey, he's still not smiling.
2: Maybe he's not a smiler.
1: Yeah, maybe he's just not a happy baby.
2: Maybe he's just being a boy. You know how boys are.
1: Thing. Oh, poor baby. I think his gums hurt.
2: Maybe he's just tired.
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0: 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I still did a 30-mile bike ride, Jody.
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0: in just a bit. Randy in Wisconsin, you're on with Jody. Hi, Randy.
1: Hi, guys. I was born in Encino in 1960, and I met Jody on the Sunset Strip in the 70s, and I was raised on Carol Burnett, and I appreciate how I'm a long-time listener, first-time caller. I'd like to be the psychic comic of the Stephanie Miller Show. I lived in Madison, Wisconsin. I saw you way back when Scott Walker was pulling his shenanigans.
0: Wow, the original sexy liberal.
1: Not
0: a lot of people remember Jody from when she was working the street on Sunset, but I do.
2: In the 70s.
1: Let's
2: how old were you?
1: A little handsy. I'm about the same age as a little older than Jody.
3: You're seven years older than I am.
0: All right. Thank you, Randy.
2: She was not walking the street in the 70s.
3: I was not allowed near the Sunset Strip.
0: Well, that was her. That's her story now. Okay.
3: I was 13 in 1980.
2: I was 11 in 1980.
0: What's the Jodie Foster movie? Or Pretty
2: Taxi
0: Baby.
2: Driver.
0: Taxi Driver,
3: Foxes?
0: Pretty Baby.
3: Little Foxes? No. Yeah, I know.
0: I was 13.
3: I turned 13 in January of 1980. So
2: Jodie Foster was 13 when she did.
0: Okay, Michael in North Carolina. Hi, Mike.
4: Hey, Mama.
0: Hey.
4: I agree that the job numbers are certainly made up, because the real ones would be pitiful, and who in his administration would not lie for him?
0: Right.
4: Also, speaking of numbers, he should keep small potatoes out of his mouth.
0: Yeah.
4: Because that should be his nickname from now on. It was a small potatoes administration.
0: Yep. Yep. Absolutely. I'm sorry, Mike. I have all the stuff he says over a weekend. I so felt, Jody, for those families.
3: Absolutely.
0: Because they heard that.
3: Yeah. Of course
0: they
3: did.
0: Oh, really? So my loved one died for nothing.
3: Right.
0: Okay. Jen Welch, real quick.
5: We have to defeat MAGA.
6: That's right.
5: This is moral collapse, but we cannot cede ground to right-wing framing. When you heard a bunch of the Democrats say, well, we're going to condemn Hassan Piker, and it's like, why don't we condemn Elon Musk?
6: I agree.
5: Why don't we condemn the people that actually have power, like Stephen Miller and Donald Trump, who murder American citizens and then call them domestic terrorists?
0: Absolutely. This has become the only talking point they have, right? Mm-hmm. But what about the one time Hassan Piker said that one thing?
2: He's a Twitch streamer. He doesn't have any power.
3: He has zero power, exactly.
0: Right. And meanwhile, people in elected Republican office say horrible things every other day. 58 minutes after the hour, Mike Nell is coming up.

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1: We need government oversight over the program to make sure that this money is going where Congress had intended. And then we also need to make sure that the funds are being used to benefit patients.
2: A federal program gives hospitals and clinics that serve low-income and other vulnerable patients deep discounts on prescription drugs. But who really benefits from these discounts? Patients or hospitals? And what happens when a patient is charged based on the full price of a drug that the hospital bought for far less? Welcome to Code WAC, where we break down how our healthcare system really works, what it means for you, and how we can make it better for everyone. I'm your host, Brenda Gazar. Today, we're taking a closer look at the federal 340B drug pricing program and why consumer advocates say it needs reform. Our main guest is Sally Greenberg, CEO of the National Consumers League, one of the nation's oldest consumer and worker advocacy organizations.
3: We are focused on making the marketplace and the workplace more fair and equitable for consumers and workers.
2: Critics of the 340B program argue that drug manufacturers bear the cost of the discounts, hospitals and other providers receive much of the financial benefit, and that those savings aren't always passed directly on to patients. Hospitals counter that they use 340B savings to provide services and care for vulnerable patients that might otherwise be unavailable. Here's what Greenberg says.
3: There's a 340B program where they get massive discounts on drugs and pharmaceuticals that they're supposed to pass on to patients. And what we found is that many of them don't pass that on to patients.
2: We also spoke to NCL's Senior Director of Health Policy, Lisa Berkew. Berkew helped us understand how that can affect patients. She gave us an example involving cancer drugs.
1: So let's say you have a hospital enrolled in the 340B program. A lot of oncology drugs are purchased through the 340B program. So they purchase an infused oncology product from a drug manufacturer at a steeply discounted rate. The hospital then charges the insurance for the full price of that medicine. And so the hospital gets to keep that spread, that difference. But what happens is the patient, so often for infused oncology products, the patient is paying a co-insurance. So they're paying, let's say, a 10% or a 20% co-insurance for that product. They're not paying a co-insurance based on the discounted price that the hospital actually paid. Instead, they're paying that co-insurance based on the full price of the product. And so they are being subject to this really high medical bill that the hospital didn't itself have to pay.
2: And if patients can't afford that bill?
1: Then you have hospitals that are aggressively going after patients for that medical debt. So what we're talking about are things like garnishing their wages, placing liens on their homes. We've even seen situations where they are denying or deferring care to patients who have pre-existing medical debt. So those are the things that we're talking about and the concerns that we have when it comes to the 340B program and its impact on patients.
2: That brings us back to an issue we covered in the last Code WAC episode. Medical debt. Greenberg says the two issues are connected.
4: Because they know that they're massively profiting from these discounts and drugs are expensive in many cases. They are just going to town. So we pointed out that they're using them for naming rights with stadiums. They're expanding massively. They're buying up practices because it's so lucrative to have these 340B discounts. So we're trying really hard, Brenda, to tie together the going after patients for medical debt and also taking advantage of the 340B program, not sharing with patients debt alleviation, but instead suing them for unpaid medical debt. And you're talking about sometimes debts like $5,000.
2: Last time, Greenberg told us about a woman who worked as a security guard for $15 an hour and owed thousands of dollars to Johns Hopkins Hospital.
3: She learned that her bank account and paychecks were placed on a legal hold by a law firm that was representing Johns Hopkins, over $5,000 in unpaid medical bills. So that's a tiny amount. She works as a security guard for $15 an hour, and she checked her account. She thought she had $152 in it. So you can imagine this is a person of very limited means. And she found out that the law firm had taken all of her money from the account, and now she was facing bankruptcy. She was never told about the access to charity care at the hospital. Clearly, she is somebody at a $15 an hour job with $152 in the bank, should have been processed when she came into the hospital and given access to charity care, which, by the way, these hospitals have huge amounts of support and funding for.
2: Greenberg says cases like this expose a broader problem with how patients are treated when they can't afford their bills.
3: Of course, these hospitals should be paid for some of their services, but the system really has to change dramatically to make sure that they're using the insurance that people have, that they're affording people access to charity care when they walk in the door.
4: When you're doing everything right, you have insurance, you have an unexpected accident or injury and need to go get medical services, and you think you're covered. Guess what? Many of them are not.
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0: Ports are closed, ships are on fire, gas prices are soaring, and even Republicans are warning the U.S. could lose the war. It all sounds really bad. I have to assume the commander-in-chief has a plan to fix this situation.
1: We've won. Let me tell you, we've won. You know, you never like to say too early you won. We won. We won the bet. In the first hour, it was over.
2: Oh, my God.
1: But we won.
0: Well, thankfully, declaring premature victory has never haunted a president before. Trump should have a banner at his next rally that says, excursion excurplished.
2: You know, it reminds me of me this weekend. Were you ever, like, good at something when you were younger, like pool? Because I used to play pool when I was younger. And so we went to play at my girlfriend's house that has a pool. And I was just talking all this smack all the way there. Kick your ass. And I sucked so bad. That's like Trump. I just delusion that I was, like, some sort of pool shark. And I was like, wow.
3: Well, how long has it been since you played pool?
2: I don't know, a long time.
3: Okay.
4: Yeah, I haven't played in 30 years.
2: Yeah. I said misplaced confidence is my thing. But yeah, did I suck? Okay. Boo. Okay, we mentioned this earlier, but Mike Nellis talked about this as well. I don't know how long it took for any Republican. Of course, Trump made no statement about this. An armed assailant charged toward Democratic candidate for Ohio Governor Amy Acton on Sunday at a campaign stop at the Canfield Fair, injuring several people before he was stopped by troopers. The Ohio State Patrol said in a statement identified the man as Patrick Havis, forced his way through a crowd, knocking over multiple members of the audience as he moved toward Acton. He had a taser and two pistols. The registered Republican was arrested after forcing his way toward the candidate. He's the brother of a Republican operative who gave more than $10,000 to Acton's opponent, Vivek Ramaswamy. The brother is Andrew Havis, a Republican operative and registered state house lobbyist whose political activities became a statewide issue earlier this summer after his criminal history surfaced. Okay, and Amy Acton stayed there and helped people, particularly the elderly people that were injured in this latest. All right. I need some Kyle Kulinski, please.
3: Okay.
2: Thank you.
3: All right.
2: Thank you.
5: Everything he's done has been a failure or a total scam. Gas prices up, grocery prices up, people struggling, economy crashing, endless wars, protecting the Epstein pedophiles, building concentration camps that ICE Gestapo thugs are shoving people into. And what does he do? You know, rename a lake, f-ing put his face on a coin, put his face on an airport, build the Epstein Memorial Ballroom, and absolutely fall apart right in front of our eyes in terms of his health.
2: Yeah. Chris, you can confirm this is our life. So I'm sitting with my girlfriend yesterday before I flew back to L.A. going over some show prep, as you do.
3: Right.
2: And this was the one I was like, this is what I do. Trump declares U.S. ownership of the moon. Uh-huh. Like this. This is the life that we are consigned to live. And
3: That goes against all kinds of treaties that we have seen.
4: Yes, it does.
2: But it's only one billionth of the crazy that he posted this weekend, right? He Sunday claimed America's own. Was this Sunday? Was this not in the Saturday AI slop? This was Sunday. He claimed America's ownership over the moon. How many times ago would you have taken away Grandpa's keys?
4: So many times.
2: Put them in a nice place, safe
4: time
2: place.
4: Time to go, Blanche.
3: Yeah. Blanche, it's time to go.
2: The moon is ours, he said in a post.
3: Green cheese for everybody.
2: I have a friend that used to work at the Buffalo Psych Ward, and it's just these are literally things that, like, she was the one woman that would always go, my buttons are talking to me again. The buttons are screaming at me. It's just we're at that level of just, Okay, Grandpa. He published a series of AI-generated posts also claiming the Strait of Hormuz as U.S. territory. The name-changing spree also find an unlikely new target. He always suggested the state of New Mexico should be named New America. Yes. I think we mentioned that earlier.
3: Mm-hmm.
2: Some people in New Mexico had some thoughts.
4: They had some thoughts on that.
2: Yes. Several Democratic lawmakers let him know. Governor Michelle Lujan Grisham, star of stage screen, Governor's Mansion, and also
4: Sexy liberal.
2: Albuquerque, sexy liberal. Yes, Albuquerque.
3: Okay.
2: Yeah. Okay. Leading by the charge by saying the name is not up for debate. She said Trump is simply trying to distract the American public from his disastrous Iran war and soaring gas prices by floating the rebrand. Melanie Stansberry said, oh, hell no. love her. She said, our state's name carries generations of history, culture, and family, and it belongs to us. We're New Mexicans, period. I get it, Chris, that he's just trolling, but this is the problem. If you're how are you not going to react to the president of the United States saying, I mean, it's just, of course, lawmakers from New Mexico are going to react, or can I just, if I never have to see that double handy J dance again in my life, it will be
4: Coming
2: soon.
4: Up this week.
2: Because when he put the Blake, or what do you call it, New America sign up, he's
4: oh, no, he'll be dancing like that on Wednesday and Thursday.
2: Oh, the convention that no one's going to?
6: Oh, is that this week?
4: Yeah.
6: That's oh, God. Week.
4: Oh, wait. It's also the start of the NFL season, so they...
2: Yeah, first two games of the NFL season, right. And lots of people have a thing with a guy somewhere else.
4: Yeah.
2: Anyway.
4: Yeah.
6: Well, they're charging how much?
2: How much do you want to charge?
4: $25,000.
6: For a ticket?
4: Yeah. But they're giving them away now.
2: At first it was like $250,000, and then, I don't know, it's different for a photo op with him.
4: There's a lottery now.
2: It's all for him to make money.
6: It's all scam.
2: Yeah.
4: Absolutely. There's a lottery right now. If you enter it, you can get in for free.
2: And it's just his, I guess it's good he is tying them to his ego and his horrible record and poll numbers, right? This was in HuffPost. Trump wants the midterms to be all about him. Republicans are going along. Good. They all deserve to follow him right off the cliff, right? Trump wants the midterm elections to be all about Donald Trump. Republicans think they have little choice but to go along. So they had dinner in the whatever used to be the Rose Garden there. That's
6: The patio.
2: Yes, the tacky patio. There, after telling the assembled members of Congress how the old Rose Garden would ruin women's shoes and how he invented the insult Democrat. Can they've got to have the same thought bubbles as all the rest of us, right? Just like, oh, my God. Many of those Republicans are fully aware they don't really want the president to show up in their districts. Trump is deeply unpopular, ran war, yada, yada. But down ballot Republicans who've seen their majorities in the House and Senate become deeply endangered are not responding by breaking with Trump. We need his money and we need his voters, said one of them. So, and first of all, he's not giving up the money. He's going to do what he always does, pocket it.
4: Yeah, so far
2: he's
4: said only
2: it.
4: Given...
2: He's like, it's my money. It's right. My money.
4: I think he's given $1 million to Mike Rogers, I think, and he's giving $10 million to Ken Paxton, but that's it. At the $400 million chest.
2: Yeah. No, he's sitting on this. And for what? Because you know it's going right in his pocket.
4: Yeah.
2: Because what else is he spending it on?
4: Right.
2: I was just going to say he can't run again, but not that, you know, laws or the Constitution mean anything. I just thought I'd mention it.
6: Maybe he's spending it on hookers and blow.
2: Yeah, maybe.
4: Maybe.
2: Yeah.
4: Oh, those Adderall.
2: Ones that work Sunset Boulevard like some people used to.
4: When I was 11?
2: Oh, is that your story now? 11. It was 13.
4: No, he said the 70s.
6: That did not stop Jodie Foster in
4: He said the
6: Taxi
4: 70s.
6: Driver.
4: I turned 13 in 1980, so I was not even a teenager in the 70s.
2: I wouldn't know. I wasn't born until 1981.
4: 81.
2: Thank you.
6: Tracy. Not born to Adam Mockler. Adam Mockler says you
4: 85.
6: Were born later
2: 86.
6: Than that.
2: Yeah. Oof. Okay. Tracy.
6: God.
2: In Mesa, Arizona. Hello.
7: Hey, I got another fun fact that they didn't teach us when I was in high school. This was in the Sunday paper on this Today in History. Mm-hmm. On September 6th in 1870, 50 years before the 19th Amendment granted women the right to vote, Louisa Ann Swain became the first woman in the United States to vote in a general election. She cast her ballot in Laramie, Wyoming, which had granted women the right to vote the previous year. It wasn't even a state yet. It was still a territory. Mm-hmm. But Wyoming granted women the right to vote in 1869. So considering that Wyoming is pretty much a ruby red state now, and we're talking about the elections, that just kind of struck me as interesting.
2: Yeah,
7: so,
2: absolutely.
7: You'd like to hear that.
6: Yeah.
2: Thank you for
7: there
2: that you very interesting fun fact. Mm-hmm. Okay, I wish Republicans would stop threatening us with a good time. This is Representative Ed Biscuit Maper, Tim Scott.
8: Democrats will find a way to impeach President Trump, cabinet, and frankly, even judges.
2: Check.
8: They want to pack the Supreme Court.
2: Check.
8: The one way to stop that from happening is to make sure that we defend the majority that we currently have.
2: Are they trying to superpower our base?
4: I know.
6: Yeah.
2: Every time they speak,
4: that,
2: I'm like, okay, yes. And also yes. Yes, and that's because we're improv artists at heart, aren't we, Jody?
4: Yes, we are.
2: Every time Mike Johnson or one of them says, we're like, yes,
4: and
2: oh, okay,
4: don't threaten us with a good time, buddy.
2: All right, Abdul Al-Sayed staying on message.
9: Shouldn't be this hard to afford a second bag of groceries. Shouldn't be this hard to afford a tank of gas. Shouldn't be this hard to pay your rent or afford a home. Should not be this hard to pay your taxes and know that that money is going to be spent on you and your kids instead of dropping bombs or doing apartheid or genocide against somebody else and their kids. Shouldn't be this hard.
2: Yep. Yep, yep, yep, and yep. So, by the way, we talked about the breaking news about Netanyahu knowing about being warned about October 7th beforehand, just like the Bush administration was warned about 9/11 as we approach the 25th commemoration of it. So I'm glad that I'm hoping people are reframing this issue. This is Angie Nixon running for Senate.
10: We should not be supportive of providing money to a has committed what some people call and what I feel is a genocide. But, you know, Donald Trump and Netanyahu have made, unfortunately, the Jewish members of the Jewish community very unsafe. And they should not have to feel the way they feel and live in fear at all.
2: Yeah. Mm-hmm. Can I just make another parallel, you know, that a lot of people talked about is that these right-wing neocons are all the same, whether it's Netanyahu or Dick Cheney or whoever, you know, using 9/11 as a pretext to do what they want to do, attack Iraq, which is what they always wanted to do,
4: right?
2: Which was always in the playbook. And Netanyahu, he's always wanted to do this in Gaza. He used October 7th, which happened due to his massive incompetence, according to all of this new reporting, and despite massive warnings, right? You know, it's just, and that's where you get, like, where people go to conspiracy theories, because you're like, did he want this to happen so he can justify his genocide in Gaza? I mean, it's...
6: And that reporting comes from Jewish people inside of Israel.
4: Yeah. Right, yes.
6: Yeah, it doesn't come from some outside source. That is...
2: Yeah.
6: So... Yeah. You can't say that it's racist to report on something like that.
2: Yep, absolutely. James Tallarico, who, again, don't get happy, but ahead in the latest polling in Texas.
11: Trickle-down economics is not a theory. It's theft. Mm-hmm. They have been stealing from the American people, stealing the wealth that we created. It's why everything sucks right now. It's why everyone is so angry. We have an affordability crisis because we have a corruption crisis. We don't have a government of, by, and for the people. We have a government of, by, and for the billionaires.
4: Amen.
2: Yep.
6: He's good.
2: He's very good. We were just, I mean, I was talking about airfare to go, you know, just to San Francisco. Just we went out to brunch. You wouldn't believe the bill for, for brunch. You know, I mean, it literally is becoming unaffordable to do anything, you know. Peter Ducey, and man, they're just going to whip out the Biden thing.
4: Mm-hmm. So boring.
2: My girlfriend doesn't really, God bless her, because she wants to keep her sanity. She doesn't really pay attention to the news. And so, you know, we were in San Francisco, we were talking about earthquakes or something, and I said, did you know Trump is renaming San Andreas Fault to Joe Biden's Fault? She's like, really? I was like, no, it's a joke, but he probably will.
6: You're like, oh, honey.
2: Oh, honey. No, it's a joke.
4: Actually, it could be reality soon.
2: Yes, I know. I make a joke here, and he will do it. Okay, here we go.
6: With
2: J.D. Vance.
6: Yeah.
12: Midterm voters are looking for somebody to blame for high prices on things like gas, energy. Why shouldn't they blame Republicans?
13: Well, I'd say a few things. First of all, if you look at how endemic inflation became during the Biden administration, and this is not to cast blame, because I don't really care who has blame for it. I care about how to fix it, and that's what we've been working to do.
14: What have you done?
2: I don't mean to cast blame, but Biden.
14: Right. What finger have you lifted to cure inflation?
2: Yeah.
14: No, you've only made it worse with all these tariffs, dude.
2: And as everyone pointed out, whether inflation gas prices under Biden was because of COVID and also because of Putin's invasion. This is all Trump's doing.
14: Right.
2: It's invading. Iran and the tariffs and the, you know.
14: Yeah, inflation went bad under Biden, but Biden, through policy, through great policies, brought it down again.
2: Yeah, handed a 2.9,
14: yes.
2: 2.8, I think, to Trump. All right, 20 minutes after the hour, Mike Nellis is this close to getting it done. He will be here in just a few minutes. This portion of the show brought to you by Vibrance. Did I travel with it? Oh, yes, I did. Because, you know, even travel, dehydrating to your face, right?
14: Uh-huh.
2: It's all, yes.
14: Yeah.
2: Oof. Okay. With the warmer weather here, right? You're spending more time outdoors. Oh, my God. It was hot as balls and humid here in L.A.
4: Oh, my God.
2: Back.
4: It was insane.
2: Oh, my God. Which means more sunshine, more reasons to take care of your skin. 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
2: Batavia, Illinois, 2:40 in the morning. A woman sees a flashlight and a shadow outside her window. 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

0: Stephanie Miller.
1: Do they?
2: No, no,
1: do
2: they? No, no, no, no.
1: Do boys like you?
2: Yeah, can't have it, though. Meaner.
3: 27 minutes after the hour, Mike Nellis coming up. Lewis in New York, you're on with Jody. Hello, Lewis.
4: Yes, good morning.
3: Good morning.
4: How is it that J.D. Vance going to be there at the 911 downtown Manhattan, New York, and yet no one made the connection Donald Trump's best friend happens to be where the terrorist comes from?
1: He came in real hot.
3: Yeah,
1: I was like, yeah.
3: He was coming in hot. Wow. All right. Hey, to his point, this is the headlines we wake up to. Trump brags he's made hundreds of billions on stocks, but he does it for the country. Because, you know, he's a giver.
5: Jody. It's for the country, not for him.
3: Yeah, of course. I mean, he'll hold on to it for us.
5: Right. Just to keep it safe.
3: Yes. Right. Of course. He boasted Sunday he's made hundreds of billions of dollars on stocks and other holdings, insisting he does it for the country rather than his own. But this is just pulling at my patriotic heartstrings. He also they counted 37 Truth Social posts so far. That was yesterday, but we blew way past that. Included a torrent of memes and AI-generated images. Among the more bizarre, him commanding an army of giant robots.
1: Excuse me?
3: The message, give them nightmares and they will dream of us forever. As well as one showing a fighter jet approaching exploding Karg Island with the caption, bye-bye Karg. He also shared images of himself as a muscular Hulk Hogan lookalike, bashing jerk Robert De Niro, hosting George Washington in the Oval Office, claiming the moon for the United States, and literally reshaping Iran in his own
5: image. What's his problem with Robert Downey Jr.?
6: I claim this planet
3: Robert De Niro.
6: From Mars.
5: Oh, Robert De Niro.
3: Trump wrote, I do this for my country, not myself. I've made hundreds of billions of dollars on stocks and many other type of holdings for the USA, not for myself. It's all I do is get criticized by the radical left Democrats. Very unfair, but what can you do? President Donald J. Trump.
1: Thank you for attention. This is better.
3: Mike Nellis next.

0: COVID-19 has changed
1: how I'm Rick Smith, and this is Labor History in Two.
2: On this day in labor history, the year was 1934. That was the day 7,000 white and Filipino lettuce workers in California's Salinas Valley walked out on strike. Salinas was the lettuce capital of the world. The division of labor in the valley was largely ethnically based. Filipinos did much of the field labor while whites worked in the packing sheds. At the time, Filipinos made up 40% of the total agricultural workforce in the Salinas Valley. They had founded the Filipino Labor Union a year earlier. White packing shed workers had organized into the AFL's Vegetable Packers Association. While the VPA had been reluctant to work with the FLU, they now sought to join forces in strike action. Both unions agreed neither would return to work until both had achieved victory. Together, they demanded wage increases, union recognition, and better working conditions. Losing $100,000 a day, the growers soon imported scabs of all races. They enlisted the California Highway Patrol to arrest striking Filipinos on incitement and vagrancy charges. Soon, the VPA agreed to arbitration, leaving the FLU to continue the strike alone. Some speculated the members were threatened with the loss of their charter if they refused to return to work. The striking Filipino workers continued to organize job actions and experienced increased retaliation as a result. VPA leaders publicly distanced themselves from the Filipino strikers, and racially charged vigilante violence intensified. It culminated in the burning down of the labor camp where hundreds of Filipino workers lived a month after the strike began. Vigilantes then drove as many as 800 Filipinos from the valley at gunpoint. The strike was officially called off, and those that remained returned to work. By October, both unions had won wage increases.
3: When most Americans think about debt, they think about overspending, credit cards, luxury purchases, maybe buying something they couldn't afford. But medical debt is a different beast. Nobody plans for a cancer diagnosis or a car accident. Nobody expects their child to get sick in the middle of the night. Yet every year, millions of Americans find themselves facing crushing medical bills, even when they have insurance. Welcome to Code WAC, where we break down how our healthcare system really works, what it means for you, and how to make it better for everyone. I'm your host, Brenda Gazar. Today on Code WAC, we're talking with Sally Greenberg, CEO of the National Consumers League, about the hidden costs of getting sick in America, the patients whose lives have been upended by medical debt, and why she believes the system is failing the people it's supposed to serve. Greenberg said one story in particular captures what's wrong with medical debt in America. It involves a patient who was sued by Johns Hopkins Hospital.
4: There's a woman named Lakeisha Spence who was featured in the Baltimore Sun article, and she lives very close to Hopkins. She learned that her bank account and paychecks were placed on a legal hold by a law firm that was representing Johns Hopkins, over $5,000 in unpaid medical bills. So that's a tiny amount. She works as a security guard for $15 an hour. And she checked her account. She thought she had $152 in it. So you can imagine this is a person of very limited means. And she found out that the law firm had taken all of her money from the account, and now she was facing bankruptcy.
3: Get the full Code WAC story on ProgressiveVoices.com and on the PV app. Catch all our episodes by subscribing to Code WAC wherever you find your podcasts. 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

0: Department of War. Our troops are war fighters. This is a war. Trump and Hegseth have both called it that.
1: We may have casualties. That often happens in war.
2: We have unlimited middle and upper ammunition, which is really what we're using in this war.
3: We set the terms of this war. We didn't start this war. But under President Trump, we are finishing it.
0: Yeah, we didn't start this war. This was going on long before Trump took office. Remember when Joe Biden slipped on those stairs? That's because Iran switched his shoes with rollerblades. Cover the steps to Air Force One with grease and banana peels, and don't get me started on Trump's f***ed up hand. You think that's because he's 79 and takes aspirin every day? No, it's because Iran made the lid on every jar in his kitchen extra tight. So he has to spend hours trying to twist it off if he wants his peanut butter. And this just in, he wants his peanut butter. That's why he always sounds like this.
1: God bless the United States.
4: Oh, dear God. All right, let's just get it done. Let's just do it. Here comes Mike Nellis, Chicago Tough.
5: That's right. Because

0: house.
1: All right, just stop.
2: It doesn't go on that long.
1: With your roly finger. Okay, hi, Mike Nellis. Hiya.
3: I got to come up with a stupid new bit every week.
1: Can I just say, you are not just the boss of getting it done, but being right. You wrote a whole piece, they're lying about the jobs numbers, and on cue,
3: yes.
1: This Brookings Institution economist calls BS on the inflated federal jobs numbers compared to state unemployment.
3: Yep.
1: I mean, you know, you can just go off that they lie to us about everything, but you made another point. You said yesterday's ADP report told a completely different story, almost no job growth, manufacturing jobs lost, wage growth so slow against inflation it functions as a pay cut. So here we are again, just something else they're lying about.
3: Yeah, well, and let's establish credibility here. They have none, and they lied about the number of U.S. servicemen and women who have died in this conflict in Iran. I'll call it a conflict. I'll be generous to them this morning since it's not a war, apparently. But they lied about that. They lied about their military capabilities. They lied about how many troops have been wounded. They lie about everything. Why would I believe them? They fired the head of the Bureau of Labor Statistics last year, and suddenly the job market is getting hot 2 months before the election, 1 week before Donald Trump has this mid-year convention, so they need something to talk about.
1: Yeah.
3: I don't trust them. And listen, I'm sure that there's a lot of like really good, hardworking people at the BLS trying to figure this stuff out and get a sense of the economy, but this government can't seem to get anything right. Look at the food recalls that we're experiencing. Every day, you get like 24 different food items get recalled. I can't buy my son his favorite blueberries. I can't buy my son his favorite popsicles because they have glass in them. So those things happen, but they happen a lot less when Joe Biden was in charge. I'm just saying.
1: There you go. Just saying. Plane crashes.
3: A lot of people are saying.
1: Plane crashes. Yeah, plane crashes.
3: Biden was president, I didn't have to wait on the tarmac 40 minutes every time I get off an airplane.
1: Yeah. So. And I'm not saying I was right before you, but when he fired the labor statistics
3: You've been right longer than me.
1: When he did that, that's what I said. I'm like, I want you to bet the numbers are never going to be, you know, we can never trust them again because everybody just does whatever he says. So you just, summed it up before we hit the midterms here. You said what has he actually done? He has dragged this nation to the bottom. He destroyed the global economy. He embarrassed and humiliated our military. He got 18 American servicemen and women killed that he calls small potatoes. He put people in harm's way for nothing. He terrorized immigrant communities. That's the record. That's the whole marble slab. No one's going to remember anything good about Trump's life. The minute he's gone, the rest of the country will say out loud what it already knows, that he was a failed lame duck president. All of it will catch up to him. We're very close to that moment. Now very close to that day when suddenly everybody was against this the whole time. Exactly.
3: He's going to get the Nixon treatment, right? When Nixon left office because he left it in disgrace, basically everybody was like, oh, I was always against Nixon. I always thought Nixon was bad. Same thing with George W. Bush. Like, Bush was a man who, by the way, at one point had like an 88% approval rating because of the way he handled 9/11, turned that into the worst job approval rating that any president has seen up until this point. Trump is now more unpopular than any president we've ever had in modern history. So when he's gone, all these Republicans who have been too afraid to stand up to him and all these MAGA influencers and all sorts of crap, they're going to immediately be like, oh, I've been with you the whole time. I was fighting from the inside to stop them from doing X, Y, and Z.
1: Yeah.
3: Don't buy any of it.
1: No.
3: They're all crooks. And, you know, even they talk about the woke left.
1: Yeah.
3: Or excuse me, the woke right. I don't know if you're familiar with this, but it's Tucker Carlson and Megyn Kelly and all these other influencers that don't like Trump so much. Like those people, they're going to pivot right back into the grift.
1: Yep.
3: For the conservative movement and the MAGA movement, they're not our friends.
1: Mike, something we've been talking about all morning since you brought up 9/11 and we're approaching the 25th, commemoration, is this Netanyahu bombshell that he knew that he was warned about October 7th, just like the Bush administration was warned about 9/11.
3: Yeah.
1: Can I just say, it's something I will never understand. I mean, I get the rally around the flag, but I mean, that was the worst national security failure in our history, despite very specific and multiple warnings to the Bush administration, just like Netanyahu got about October 7th. So I would say the rally around the flag is because Democrats, are basically decent people. You know, if that happened, you know what I mean? If that happened under Biden or Obama, right? They would not have rallied, would they?
3: Well, first of all, we're less likely to have cataclysmic events happen under Democratic leadership because they prevent them from happening. I don't know if people have noticed in the last 20 years, every economic calamity started by a Republican, every massive national security breach started by a Republican, every stupid war started by a Republican, at least in my lifetime.
1: Yep.
3: So nobody wants to ever talk about that. They just all do the same thing. I mean, look, I don't know if 9/11 could have been prevented. I don't know if October 7th could have been prevented, but I do know, and I think Netanyahu similarly here, like, they don't want to see a loss of life in terms of their countrymen and women. I don't believe that George W. Bush wanted that. I don't believe Netanyahu wants that.
1: No, I think
3: either.
1: It's massive incompetence.
3: Not even incompetence. I think it's when these things happen, they see it as an opportunity to enact an agenda they've been trying to do their life. Because Netanyahu, for my entire life, has been like, Iran is 2 weeks away from getting a nuclear weapon, and everybody just puts up with that talking point. They haven't been close at all. Tulsi Gabbard confirmed that they weren't close when we started this war, so there was no reason to do it. George W. Bush did the same thing. They saw what happened in 9/11. We did need to go dismantle the Taliban. That was the right decision to go after Al-Qaeda, but like, and I don't want to use them interchangeably because they're two different things.
1: Yeah.
3: But to go into Afghanistan was the right call. Gets the whole nation cultivated and everybody's around it because we did that. Like the Democratic Party rallied around a Republican president, which would not happen in return.
1: Thank you.
3: And what did they do? They peed it all down their leg. I don't want to curse on your show, but they peed it all away. And you know, and they invaded Iraq and got a bunch of people killed and made the Middle East far more dangerous.
1: A, you complete me. B, did I not just say this earlier this show? I said this earlier this show.
2: Yes.
3: I'm just quoting you, Stephanie.
1: I absolutely made that analogy that the, you know, neocons, whether it's Netanyahu or Cheney, used, you know, 9/11 to do what they always wanted to do, invade Iraq or in this case, invade Iran. So, you know, you're right. He used October 7th to justify what he's doing in Gaza. I mean, it's, and as you say, Mike, I hope, as you write before the midterms, don't let them gaslight you. Do not let anyone gaslight into believing the economy's strong, the daily indignity the vast majority of Americans are living through at the gas pump, at the grocery store, when they crack open a laptop and look at a house they'll never be able to buy. That's the real economy. And also, as you say, Republicans have gotten us into every stupid, unnecessary war. They've wrecked the economy every time. I mean, I'm hoping you're right. You said Republicans are in complete denial about how bad the midterms are going to be for them. Begging Donald Trump not to campaign with them is not going to help. I mean, and Trump's going to make this convention all about him, right?
3: Yeah, well, I mean, Republicans are doing two things simultaneously. They're begging Donald Trump to spend that $400 million war chest that he has while simultaneously being like, don't come to my district. And then you have the Republican Party releasing a warning to Republican candidates, don't you dare distance yourself from the president of the United States. And a good party leader like a Nancy Pelosi or a Barack Obama knows that sometimes you're going to have to run away from me in order to win when I'm unpopular. And Trump just can't do that. And I think because of that, they're going to lose a lot of races that they shouldn't. They're also going to lose a lot of races that should be competitive or maybe even shouldn't be competitive because of bad candidate selection. They want to spend so much time talking about how bad our candidates are when our candidates are perfectly fine, normal human beings. Mike Collins, the guy running against John Ossoff, they've basically given up that race in Georgia because every 48 hours he has to distance himself from a member of his family who's in the white supremacy organizations. So that's ridiculous. Max Miller is going to lose them a House race because they could have swapped him off the ballot, but Trump is going to protect his protege who's been accused of domestic assault against his wife and his daughter. Like, it's just they're making the choices that they've made.
1: Yeah.
3: Okay. And they get what's coming to them. And the American people are very upset right now.
1: Yeah. And Amy Acton, by the way, you know,
3: poor Amy. She's a good human.
1: Yes, I mean, victim of this MAGA lunatic, stayed and helped people that were injured by said MAGA lunatic. Right. And how long did it take Ramaswamy to even say anything? Right. Of course. And Trump says nothing. I mean, it's just.
3: Well, it's probably for the best that Trump says nothing because he's just going to blame it on Amy Acton. Because, by the way, Laura Loomer says the whole thing was staged and planned.
0: Yep. Okay. She did say that.
1: Oh, yeah. Fantastic.
3: Yep, she did. She said it to me, by the way, which I thought was bizarre. I don't know why. That woman is obsessed with me. She might be the only person on the planet more obsessed with me than you, Stephanie. So, I'm not sure that's a list you want to be on.
1: I'm feeling a little competitive with her now.
2: Uh-oh. Yeah. Oh, God.
0: Hmm. Uh-oh.
3: I'm going to regret that comment more than anything.
0: Yeah,
3: but can I say this, though, about Amy Acton? It was a scary situation, and thank God everybody seems to be okay. In a world filled with Vivek Ramaswamy's, be an Amy Acton. Okay?
2: Exactly.
3: Like she stayed and she helped people. She didn't demagogue anybody. Ramaswamy couldn't even put out a statement in his own name. They had their comms director put out a statement. Okay, and I find that to be you can't even pretend to be a decent human being for 5 minutes.
1: Yeah,
3: like it's disgusting. And the attacks on her are gross. They've been calling her an alcoholic. They've been calling her a socialist and a communist. They've been saying she's the reason a bunch of people died during COVID. Like, of course, a deranged Republican was going to lose their mind and try to get at her while holding a gun.
1: Yeah,
3: or at least having a gun on his person, I should say.
1: Yeah, absolutely. By the way, all the right people hate you. You said Snowflake James Woods blocked me after I reminded him that he's been credibly accused of making sexual advances toward a 16-year-old girl. I don't know, the tapes.
3: I have a new one.
1: You.
3: Do you want to hear the new one?
2: Who's the new
3: one? This morning. I got blocked this morning by Dan Bongino.
1: Oh,
0: that's great.
1: Mommy's so proud.
3: He didn't like me that I reminded him that he's just a dumb podcaster. So I just like he particularly irks me because I like my father's a 34-year veteran of the FBI, and him and Cash Patel have ruined what the FBI was when my father worked there. It was the best law enforcement agency on the planet, and those two idiots have ruined it. Yeah. Hopefully it can be fixed. It's just disgusting.
1: Yeah. But speaking of Tate, you said Andrew Tate is basically threatening to run for president in 2028 if Rubio doesn't save him, which is going to be difficult to do from his prison cell in the United Kingdom. You know, when we said truly anyone can grow up to be president of the U.S., we didn't mean we didn't mean Trump. We didn't mean, but this is what it's created, right? Yeah. People just think, oh, I'll have the manosphere behind me.
3: I think we meant little girls, right? Yeah. We were like, you should be able to grow up and be president, not, you know, these clowns. Right. But, you know, I mean, look, George W. Bush was president of the United States. So I think at this point we should accept that anyone can be president at any time. Yeah. And I think that works both ways, too. So, like, let's not pour cold water. So many people go, I don't think AOC can be elected president. She's too progressive. We can't elect a woman of color. Like, I think that's crap. Yeah. Like, America is looking for anybody. They will turn to lunatics and maniacs if they think they're the best candidate. But I think they will also turn to very nice people with good ideas. So let's give everybody a shot.
1: Yeah. Speaking of the midterms.
3: Screw Andrew Tate.
1: Speaking of the midterms, you said these Republicans begging Trump to spend tens of millions of dollars to save their reelections while refusing to campaign with him are mealy-mouthed cowards who deserve to be voted out of office in November. And then, again, you've said the same thing we keep saying. They wouldn't be working so hard to take away your right to vote if they weren't scared of what you could do with it. We just have to keep remembering that, because you and I are going to cover five stories a day of ways they're trying to going to steal this, rig it, you know, suppress the vote, right?
3: Yeah. I mean, look, I'm not the first person to have ever said that, to be clear. I don't know who it was, but they're scared of your ability to vote, and that's why they're making it harder for you. And Texas is the perfect example. The convention is this week for the Republicans, but they put 1.2 million people on this like list where they can't confirm your address, which is going to make it harder for people to vote. They're going to make those folks vote provisionally if they don't update their address. So if you live in Texas right now, go check and see if your address is updated and you know, your voter registration is up to date. But they're doing that. They closed all those polling locations in Tarrant County, which, by the way, Tarrant County used to be a Republican stronghold. So when it was a Republican stronghold, they had 92, I think, was it? It was at least 92 voting locations. Now they've cut that by about a third. Okay. So now it's Democratic area. So they're like, oh, we can't have as many polling locations. Yeah. And there's a pollster that has James Tallarico up in Tarrant County by 7%. He wins statewide. Yeah. It's the most populous county in Texas. So they're trying to make it harder for people to vote. They're going after our mail-in ballots. God knows, that's just the stuff we know about. What's the stuff we don't know
2: exactly
3: about?
2: Exactly.
1: Yeah. Yep.
3: And you know, one more thing to add, too, because I want to remind people of this. When they invaded Minnesota and they were attacking the people of Minneapolis, Pam Bondi tried to extort the state for its voter file by saying, we'll pull ICE agents out to Tim Walz if you give us the voter file. That's the kind of stuff that they're doing that we don't hear enough about.
1: Yep. By the way, internet pranksters on point. They've successfully redirected people searching for information about the upcoming midterm GOP convention to the Justice Department's website about the Epstein files. Yep. Nicely done, pranksters.
3: Hear us, patriots.
1: Also, because you brought up Laura Loomer, my co-stalker of you.
0: Oh, boy.
1: No, I just thought, like, I love our candidates. I just thought this was so great of Angie Nixon. She said, I know Laura Loomer has been admitted to a hospital before because she spiraled, and I feel like she's spiraling right now. A lot of the people she used to hang out with, she just started attacking, and she needs help, and that's why I'm fighting so hard for universal health care, because I believe no one should go bankrupt. No one should worry about being denied access to treatment simply because they don't have the money. And so Laura Loomer is someone I'm fighting for to make sure she has quality health care. I mean, come on.
3: That's pretty good.
1: Meanwhile, Laura Loomer is calling her a black ghetto bitch. And, you know, I mean, but man, that's the way you, it's like, I love Tallarico, the way he's like, you know, shrugging at Trump's childish nicknames, right? He was asked about, he was dismissed criticism. He said he won't engage in the back and forth. These nicknames don't lower the prices of groceries. These nicknames don't lower the price of gas or utilities or health care. These nicknames don't actually improve any of our lives. And then he said, anyone can go to our website and buy their own I'm a Tallarico t-shirt. It's our best-selling item. I mean, that's how you handle these childish, mean-spirited morons, right?
3: Yeah. I tell my clients all the time, you can fight back really hard against them, but you don't have to get in the muck with them all the time. That's my job. Like, let me do that.
1: Yes,
3: okay?
1: Me too.
3: Let them do that stuff. That's right. Stephanie's job. You talk about the stuff that actually matters to people. And it doesn't mean it's not going back to Michelle Obama being like, when they go low, we go high. Like, we're not doing that again. Yeah. Okay. We got to hit them hard. But I don't need the candidates to be the one coming up with the silly nicknames. I think there's other ways to do it. And on the merch stuff, I love stuff like that. I love taking like the nevertheless she persisted line, and Elizabeth Warren put that on her shirt, or I like the Tyler Frico one. The one I'll tell you is, because I'm a big pencil guy, because I did Adam Schiff's digital. When he called Adam Schiff a pencil neck, like I just was like, we should slap an Adam Schiff logo on a pencil and just sell those on the website. And sure enough,
1: I love when people do. He's hilarious. I've often spoken to him of his watermelon head and pencil neck, and he has a fantastic sense of humor, which is why he will be starring in Sexy Liberal LA along with Mark Hamill and Glenn Gershner October 24th, sexyliberal.com. Hotels available, all that. Parties in LA for that's the.

0: Called Sexy Liberals, and I have not been invited to it.
1: You are invited. Sexy Liberal, LA.
0: I didn't get an invite. Oh, I didn't get an invite.
1: You are invited to everything all the time. It's in LA.
0: I'm not going to keep coming to my weekly sexual harassment podcast if, like, you're not going to invite me to events about Sexy Liberals.
1: Come on. You come on with it. October 24th. Yeah. Saban Theater. Come on out. Join us.
0: I'm washing my hair that night.
1: Oh. No, you are not.
2: Mark Hamill's going to be there. Yes. Adam Schiff's going to be there.
3: Glenn Kirshner.
1: Yes. Yeah. Yes.
0: Those are two people I like quite a bit. I didn't hear the third one. Who was the third one?
2: Glenn Kirshner.
0: Oh, I love Glenn. All right. I heard, I was like, Jared Kushner's going to be there.
2: No.
1: What? All right. I love you with a Laura Loomer type psychosis. Goodbye.
0: Oh, God.
1: All right.
0: Goodbye.
1: All right, see ya. 51 minutes after the hour, this portion of the show brought to you by Native Path Hydrate. 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

0: This portion of the show brought to you by Home Title Lock, because I'm just saying, I had a bunch of stuff left for 2 days. 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
0: 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Mike Nellis, we didn't get to that one, but he said John Fetterman needs to resign. So does Mitch McConnell. They would have to Weekend at Bernie's, the Mitch McConnell.
1: Yeah,
0: Maybe they've been, for the last month, like, trying to put a pen in his hand and just stop being lazy. Just sign the resignation letter. Can you resign if you're
1: already resigned?
0: Dead? Yes. If you've already resigned from, you know, life. Yeah. All right. Jody Hamilton, you can find her at the Politics Bar and on the Bob Seska Show. We love you, Jody.
1: Love you too.
0: See you tomorrow.

0: What is that?
1: Oh, that? It's my time machine.
0: Does it work?
1: Sure. Just hit this button.
0: Whoa, dinosaurs. Cool.
1: Or we can go here.
0: Hey, that's Napoleon.
2: Oui.
1: Or we can go to the future.
0: Wow. Hey, you have this nice house. Do I have a nice house?
1: No, you didn't save any money. Always spent it on vacations and stuff.
0: If only there was a way I could go back in time and correct that bad habit.
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4: We need government oversight over the program to make sure that this money is going where Congress had intended. And then we also need to make sure that the funds are being used to benefit patients.
5: A federal program gives hospitals and clinics that serve low-income and other vulnerable patients deep discounts on prescription drugs. But who really benefits from these discounts? Patients or hospitals? And what happens when a patient is charged based on the full price of a drug that the hospital bought for far less? Welcome to Code WAC, where we break down how our healthcare system really works, what it means for you, and how we can make it better for everyone. I'm your host, Brenda Gazar. Today, we're taking a closer look at the federal 340B drug pricing program and why consumer advocates say it needs reform. Our main guest is Sally Greenberg, CEO of the National Consumers League, one of the nation's oldest consumer and worker advocacy organizations.
6: We are focused on making the marketplace and the workplace more fair and equitable for consumers and workers.
5: Critics of the 340B program argue that drug manufacturers bear the cost of the discounts, hospitals and other providers receive much of the financial benefit, and that those savings aren't always passed directly on to patients. Hospitals counter that they use 340B savings to provide services and care for vulnerable patients that might otherwise be unavailable. Here's what Greenberg says.
6: There's a 340B program where they get massive discounts on drugs and pharmaceuticals that they're supposed to pass on to patients. And what we found is that many of them don't pass that on to patients.
5: We also spoke to NCL's Senior Director of Health Policy, Lisa Berkue. Berkue helped us understand how that can affect patients. She gave us an example involving cancer drugs.
4: So let's say you have a hospital enrolled in the 340B program. A lot of oncology drugs are purchased through the 340B program. So they purchase an infused oncology product from a drug manufacturer at a steeply discounted rate. The hospital then charges the insurance for the full price of that medicine. And so the hospital gets to keep that spread, that difference. But what happens is the patient, so often for infused oncology products, the patient is paying a co-insurance. So they're paying, let's say, a 10% or a 20% co-insurance for that product. They're not paying a co-insurance based on the discounted price that the hospital actually paid. Instead, they're paying that co-insurance based on the full price of the product. And so they are being subject to this really high medical bill that the hospital didn't itself have to pay.
5: And if patients can't afford that bill?
4: Then you have hospitals that are aggressively going after patients for that medical debt. So what we're talking about are things like garnishing their wages, placing liens on their homes. We've even seen situations where they are denying or deferring care to patients who have pre-existing medical debt. So those are the things that we're talking about and the concerns that we have when it comes to the 340B program and its impact on patients.
5: That brings us back to an issue we covered in the last Code WAC episode. Medical debt. Greenberg says the two issues are connected.
7: Because they know that they're massively profiting from these discounts, and drugs are expensive in many cases, they are just going to town. So we pointed out that they're using them for naming rights with stadiums. They're expanding massively. They're buying up practices because it's so lucrative to have these 340B discounts. So we're trying really hard, Brenda, to tie together the going after patients for medical debt and also taking advantage of the 340B program, not sharing with patients debt alleviation, but instead suing them for unpaid medical debt. And you're talking about sometimes debts like $5,000.
5: Last time, Greenberg told us about a woman who worked as a security guard for $15 an hour and owed thousands of dollars to Johns Hopkins Hospital.
6: She learned that her bank account and paychecks were placed on a legal hold by a law firm that was representing Johns Hopkins. Over $5,000 in unpaid medical bills. So that's a tiny amount. She works as a security guard for $15 an hour. And she checked her account. She thought she had $152 in it. So you can imagine this is a person of very limited means. And she found out that the law firm had taken all of her money from the account. And now she was facing bankruptcy. She was never told about the access to charity care at the hospital. Clearly, she is somebody at a $15 an hour job with $152 in the bank, should have been processed when she came into the hospital and given access to charity care, which, by the way, these hospitals have huge amounts of support and funding for.
5: Greenberg says cases like this expose a broader problem with how patients are treated when they can't afford their bills.
6: Of course, these hospitals should be paid for some of their services, but the system really has to change dramatically to make sure that they're using the insurance that people have, that they're affording people access to charity care when they walk in the door.
7: When you're doing everything right, you have insurance, you have an unexpected accident or injury, and need to go get medical services, and you think you're covered. Guess what? Many of them are not.
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0: is the Tom Hartman Program.
1: Hey, top of the Tuesday to you, although it's kind of the beginning of the week. It's the beginning of fall. It's downright. It was 52 degrees here this morning in Portland. You know, it's cold. Fall has arrived, as has the election season, the hardcore, serious, wild stuff. Okay, we got a lot to talk about today. Trump's billionaires are proving FDR's darkest warning was right. Also, the far right in Germany proves that. Also, HHS released a report linking gender ideology to political violence. You know, we've seen this BS movie before. We'll get to that in a minute. Also, how can anyone say it's not time for the 25th Amendment? This is bonkers what Trump is doing overnight. Him and Natalie are just shoveling weird stuff out of the White House bedroom there. In the second hour of our program, Craig Unger, the Bogatin brothers, and the long shadow of the brainy Don. He'll explain it all. Also, has the media normalized Republican voter suppression right in front of our very eyes? And Israel's Prime Minister Benjamin Netanyahu was personally and explicitly warned that Hamas was preparing a major attack 10 days before October 7th. And he dismissed the threat and didn't pass it along to his security chiefs, according to a shocking new Haaretz report. Why is that? Also, in the third hour of our program, Nick Hanauer is going to drop by. He's got a new paradigm for a new era. It's a new kind of humanism. I think you'll find it fascinating. And the men who want to sign for you are coming for your rights. So we've got a lot to talk about here today. At the top of the list, though, is today's daily take over at HartmanReport.com. Germany's far right and Trump's billionaires are proving FDR's darkest warning was right. Germany over the weekend, well, one particular state in Germany, this is Saxony-Anhalt, basically put the heir to Hitler's Nazi party, it's now called AfD, Alternative for Deutschland, nearly into power, three votes short of a complete majority. And, you know, this AfD is basically, it's the neo-Nazi party in Germany. And this has got everybody pretty flipped out across Europe and in Germany. Their platform is very simple. Expel all the brown people from Germany, all the immigrants. Dump the EU and NATO and instead build an alliance with Putin's Russia. Tear up the tech, climate, and energy rules so the fossil fuel and tech billionaires can take over Germany's government like they are in America under Trump. I mean, pretty straightforward stuff. Just do what Putin wants, basically, and what Trump wants. In fact, J.D. Vance went over and encouraged them. Elon Musk is, may well be responsible for this. He's been promoting them like crazy on his social media sewer. And in fact, Vladimir Putin, Elon Musk, and Donald Trump all went online immediately after this victory to congratulate these neo-Nazis. Meanwhile, this same weekend, this Labor Day weekend, Fareed Zakaria had an interesting conversation with Chrystia Freeland, Francis Fukuyama, and David French about why liberal democracy is in retreat. I thought it was an absolutely fascinating conversation. Chrystia Freeland said something that really kind of took me back. She said, the biggest threat to American democracy is China's success with capitalism. And capitalism in China has been ripping up the pavement like it never has anywhere else on earth. I mean, we did really, really well after World War II. But China has been having, since the 70s, consistent 9% GDP growth year after year after year. That's something that just doesn't generally happen. And, what it's showing is that you don't need democracy for capitalism to work. So, you know, and by the way, this is something that Peter Thiel has talked about. This is something that others, you know, among our elite billionaire class have talked about. I'm convinced increasingly that these guys don't believe in democracy. They just believe in capitalism. And in fact, if they could do away with democracy, they would. It certainly looks like. I mean, look at, you know, Elon Musk pouring hundreds of millions of dollars into elections. You don't do that if you trust the democratic process and the voters. And that, I think, is a genuinely serious threat to American democracy. I think it's important to understand what capitalism is. People tend to talk about, well, I'm a capitalist. Well, you're a capitalist if you make your money with money. Right? I write in the article about how I've been, you know, kind of in the middle of capitalism most of my life. Louise and I have started 5 businesses and, you know, employed a bunch of people and all that kind of thing. But the fact of the matter is I've never been a capitalist. I never made money with money. Capitalists are people who invest capital and then make their living off that capital. And I always made my living on the sweat of my brow, basically. You know, every one of those companies I ran, or Louise ran. I mean, we took turns, basically. And so that's free enterprise. That's a different thing. But capitalism is, you know, an engine that really can generate riches. And if capitalism... So there's 2 ways this can work, or 3 ways. Number one, capitalism can capture the state. That's what's happening here in the United States. It's what's been happening in Europe since the 1980s. It's called neoliberalism. And it's where the capitalist basically seize control of the government. That's one way. The second way is the government can control capitalism. That's what China is doing. And arguably to a large extent, that's what Russia does. So you've got state-run capitalism or state-approved capitalism. And then the third option is that capitalism operates separately from democracy, separately from governance, and just does what it's supposed to do, which is produce prosperity. That requires capitalism to be heavily regulated so it doesn't have the power to seize the state and so that the state doesn't need to seize the capitalism. You know, a good analogy is football. Capitalism has a goal of producing profits and prosperity. Football has a goal of producing entertainment. They're both very good at it. Now, just imagine if the NFL was taken over by Donald Trump and he said, hey, there's a new rule. Whoever gives me, whichever team gives me the most money, they can have 14 men on the field at any one time, and they can pull face masks and they can do kidney punches. No flags. Pretty soon the game would be so boring nobody would watch, right? Because, you know, the richest team that paid off Donald Trump would end up always winning. That's no fun to watch. Well, capitalism is kind of like that. I mean, you want to have rules that constrain it. And, you know, this is what China has done, by the way. When Jack Ma, the richest man in China, came out in 2020 and said that he was... complaining about government regulators holding back his business. They seized his business. They killed off his IPO, Ant Group. They fined Alibaba $2.8 billion for monopolistic practices, and he vanished from the public view for months until he was rehabilitated. Now, I'm no fan of the Chinese Communist Party. I don't want state-controlled capitalism. But the point is that we've got to understand what's going on here. The capitalists, or a handful of the capitalists, seem hell-bent on taking over our government. And once they do, they will run it for their own benefit rather than for ours. And to a large extent, that is what's already happening. And that, I think, you know, I get it, that they use things like racism and homophobia and misogyny as the weapons, as the tools to get people to vote them into power. But, you know, the bottom line is that We have to be very, very careful and frankly, very wary of these people. It's 15 minutes past the hour. I'll be back with you in just a minute.
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1: The American middle class is on its deathbed. 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

tired of news that protects the powerful? 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

0: One must pass there. Nakedly political. This is pretty amazing. I mean, the war on queer people that Republicans have been waging for, I guess, most of my lifetime is getting really, really ugly. Bob Kennedy's HHS put together this so-called scientific study. One of the lead authors was a guy named Colin Wright. He works for the Manhattan Institute, which is one of these right-wing billionaire-funded think tanks. And he says, I'll just read you the paragraph from The Guardian. Wright disputed that the study was an attempt to link support for trans people with political authoritarianism and violence. Though the report itself says, quote, these findings suggest that gender ideology is associated with left-wing authoritarianism and willingness to justify political violence. I mean, basically, Bob Kennedy and HHS just published a complete BS study, phony science. By the way, the law requires that any science published by our federal government must be subject to peer review. Other scientists must look it over and be able to offer their thoughts and inputs and whatnot. And that is not what happened here. This study was not peer-reviewed because it would have been destroyed through peer review. It's a complete lie to say that anybody who supports trans rights is basically a Nazi, an authoritarian. That's what they're saying. This is just nakedly political. And look at what they're doing with this kind of BS. They're blocking now the Trump administration. If you're on Medicaid or any government insurance plan, you can no longer get gender-affirming care. So if you're a trans person and you have to have, you know, a testosterone or estrogen or whatever, you know, some sort of ongoing maintenance, testosterone is the most common for trans men. Good luck. You can't get it. It's not going to be paid for by Medicaid anymore. And also, if you know, it's just wrong, right? It's just wrong. It also follows attempts by the administration to limit access to gender-affirming care, including on Friday last week, an agreement was reached between the DOJ and a New York hospital to stop offering gender-affirming care. And they are one of about 20 hospitals now that have stopped offering gender-affirming care after the Trump administration opened investigations into their administrations. All these guys have to sell is hate. Hate the brown people, hate the black people, hate the queer people, hate the women. All they have to sell is hate. It's really tragic. Meanwhile, a lot of people are really concerned about Donald Trump. I mean, he and Natalie were up late in the White House bedroom last night and the night before, just posting bonkers stuff. I mean, a U.S. flag over not just Canada and the U.S., but Canada, Greenland, Iceland, Mexico, and a whole bunch of Central American and Caribbean countries. Iceland's ambassador had to reach out and say, we're offended by this. Stephen Robinson, a journalist, posted, he says, any other world leader posting something like this would have to apologize before their immediate removal. I mean, 36 bizarre online posts. Tom Nichols writes, something is very wrong with our president, and yet he still has the codes to our nuclear arsenal and is the single person who can order their reuse. One of these is an AI picture depicting Trump walking through a hellish landscape with a threatening message. Another one depicts Trump walking in Washington, D.C. alongside an army of robots and soldiers with red glowing eyes and the message, they will never sleep again. Who is they? What, liberals? I don't know. Or the robots? Another depicts Trump sitting on a black throne amid a hellish, war-torn landscape in front of giant humanoid robots. In another, he renames New Mexico to New America. The people in New Mexico are not happy. And another one shows him blowing up Karg Island, which he's afraid to do. Another one says, the moon is ours. John Jackson, political commentator and U.S. veteran, says, this is not normal. It's like watching a slow-motion train crash. historians will be aghast. You've got a whole bunch of people in the political world right now. I'm waiting. I haven't heard this from any Republicans, but saying, hey, it's time to invoke the 25th Amendment. Mary Trump, Donald is decompensating in real time. Just look at the insanity he's posted on social media today. By refusing to invoke the 25th Amendment, Republicans prove once again they are willing to ignore the Constitution to protect him at our expense. It's true. Any single one of these posts would have gotten any previous president, you know, impeached, basically. Or at least, you know, kick this guy out. This is just plain old flat out nuts. So, those are my opinions. What are yours? What's on your mind? How was your weekend? We'll be right back on the other side of the break with your calls.
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0: It's the place where despair is not an option. We'll be right back.

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2: This is Labor History in Tune. On this day in labor history, the year was 1934. That was the day 7,000 white and Filipino lettuce workers in California's Salinas Valley walked out on strike. Salinas was the lettuce capital of the world. The division of labor in the valley was largely ethnically based. Filipinos did much of the field labor while whites worked in the packing sheds. At the time, Filipinos made up 40% of the total agricultural workforce in the Salinas Valley. They had founded the Filipino Labor Union a year earlier. White packing shed workers had organized into the AFL's Vegetable Packers Association. While the VPA had been reluctant to work with the FLU, they now sought to join forces in strike action. Both unions agreed neither would return to work until both had achieved victory. Together, they demanded wage increases, union recognition, and better working conditions. Losing $100,000 a day, the growers soon imported scabs of all races. They enlisted the California Highway Patrol to arrest striking Filipinos on incitement and vagrancy charges. Soon, the VPA agreed to arbitration, leaving the FLU to continue the strike alone. Some speculated the members were threatened with the loss of their charter if they refused to return to work. The striking Filipino workers continued to organize job actions and experienced increased retaliation as a result. VPA leaders publicly distanced themselves from the Filipino strikers and racially charged vigilante violence intensified. It culminated in the burning down of the labor camp where hundreds of Filipino workers lived a month after the strike began. Vigilantes then drove as many as 800 Filipinos from the valley at gunpoint. The strike was officially called off, and those that remained returned to work. By October, both unions had won wage increases.
3: When most Americans think about debt, they think about overspending, credit cards, luxury purchases, maybe buying something they couldn't afford. But medical debt is a different beast. Nobody plans for a cancer diagnosis or a car accident. Nobody expects their child to get sick in the middle of the night. Yet every year, millions of Americans find themselves facing crushing medical bills, even when they have insurance. Welcome to Code WAC, where we break down how our healthcare system really works, what it means for you, and how to make it better for everyone. I'm your host, Brenda Gazar. Today on Code WAC, we're talking with Sally Greenberg, CEO of the National Consumers League, about the hidden costs of getting sick in America, the patients whose lives have been upended by medical debt, and why she believes the system is failing the people it's supposed to serve. Greenberg said one story in particular captures what's wrong with medical debt in America. It involves a patient who was sued by Johns Hopkins Hospital.
4: There's a woman named Lakeisha Spence who was featured in the Baltimore Sun article, and she lives very close to Hopkins. She learned that her bank account and paychecks were placed on a legal hold by a law firm that was representing Johns Hopkins, over $5,000 in unpaid medical bills. So that's a tiny amount. She works as a security guard for $15 an hour. And she checked her account. She thought she had $152 in it. So you can imagine this is a person of very limited means. And she found out that the law firm had taken all of her money from the account, and now she was facing bankruptcy.
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you were promised something. Work hard, play by the rules, and you'd own a home, raise a family, and retire with dignity. That was the deal. It was called the American Dream. So what happened? Well, it didn't die. It was killed. And we know who did it, when they did it, and how they got away with it. Who killed the American Dream? The greatest political crime ever told. A new book by me, Tom Hartman. That's Who Killed the American Dream? The greatest political crime ever told. Hey, if you're a homeowner in America, you need to listen to this. The FBI has been warning about a type of real estate fraud on the rise called title theft, and your equity is their target. 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

0: 36 minutes past the hour. Welcome back. Picking up your calls here. What's on your mind today? Cece in Northbrook, Illinois. Hope you had a nice weekend.
1: I sure did, Tom. I showed up for work on Friday for the Tom Hartman show and found out you guys took off early. So, I got an early start myself. So it was a good weekend.
0: Good.
1: But anyway, you may have to help me with this premise, Tom. But it's, after I had the extra day, I was thinking, D.C. is sovereign area in the United States, right? It's just under the federal government.
0: Yeah, it's a federal district, right? It's unique. It's not like the states.
1: Right. So the police department, the prosecutors in that area, how are they working under the president also?
0: There's both. The city has an autonomous government, and it has its own district attorney and prosecutors. And then there are also federal prosecutors who operate in D.C.
1: So
0: it depends.
1: Good.
0: If you commit a street crime, you're going to be in a system that's pretty much like every other state. If you commit a federal crime, then you're, in a federal system.
1: Okay, what if I, as a regular citizen in the city, defrauded other citizens, like, some type of scheme, kickback scheme
0: white-collar, blue-collar.
1: Would I be charged by the local...
0: Yeah, it doesn't matter the kind of crime. If it's a crime under the laws of the District of Columbia, they will prosecute you for it. And their laws are not that different from the states. Or at least that's my understanding. You should fact check this, CC. I've never actually, I didn't go to law school and I never actually studied the structure in D.C. I'm broadly familiar with it. I might have some of the nuance wrong here, so fact check me on that.
1: No. That's good because you won't be able to shoot down my premise here so fast. Because what I'm thinking is that any prosecutor in D.C. can charge six people for corruption, meaning the Supreme Court. And and the reason why I bring this up is because we know that Trump only has one card and it's coming up in 60 days. It's called chaos.
0: Mm.
1: He's going to do something. We can get. And so I'm saying, why should we wait with all this track record of the Supreme Court, Donald Trump, the Congress? They have a track record. We know where this thing is heading. Why are we going to rely on hope? I'm saying charge the six people with corruption, the six judges, and let it go from there. That's what we call a constitutional crisis, because Trump, that's what his card is. He's going to create some type of constitutional crisis. My thing is, why wait?
0: Well, you're singing Christopher Armitage's song. Not specifically about D.C., but more generally, he's been arguing for months now on this program and on his Substack newsletter, The Existentialist Republic. He's been arguing that state prosecutors, attorneys general, and, you would have the equivalent of that in D.C., should be going after these corrupt Republicans for crimes that are committed in their states. And I agree with him. I agree with you, CC.
1: Okay.
0: I don't know the subtleties and nuances of how it would have to play out and how it would work. And my understanding of how DC operates, one of the lawyers among us will probably call and set me straight. But broadly speaking, that's my understanding. But it doesn't have to be DC. These guys are committing crimes in Texas and Oregon and every state in the union. People are being hurt by them. Donald Trump's followers have given him over $2 billion for his crypto stuff. And he's basically put all that money in his pocket and screwed them. Most of them are left with nothing or very little. The value of his crypto coins has gone from like $74 when he first issued them down to what, 30 cents or something right now. I would think in every state of the union, there are people who have been subject to fraud as a result of this guy.
1: Yes.
0: So, yeah,
1: right.
0: Go for it.
1: So we're down to a case of what we call intestinal fortitude.
0: Yes, exactly.
1: It just takes some...
0: Who's got the guts to do it?
1: We need a Fani Lewis. We need an Alvin Bragg. We need a Letitia James times exponents.
0: Yeah, I agree.
1: And it should be, right before, I'm saying right even now, create the constitutional crisis yourself. Don't wait.
0: Yeah.
1: In fact, move the judges out the way. That's my thing.
0: Yeah.
1: And by the way, Tom, one more thing. Have you heard from Mitch McConnell lately?
0: Yeah, Mitch called me just last night. We had a nice 18-minute conversation.
1: I know you're going to think I'm making this up. I know you will. But I saw him at the disco.
0: Yeah, I figured.
1: Yeah, he was sitting at
0: him and Elaine, right? Just
1: no,
0: having
1: it was
0: good time.
1: A lady named Candace. I mean, he was sitting at the bar with a glass of milk, and the dance floor was hot, and they were out there. It was like one of those Pulp Fiction scenes where the people just moved out the way, and Mitch was getting down. He's alive and well, Tom.
0: Don't tell Andy Beshear. I got to run, but thanks for the call. Roger in Seattle. Hey, Roger, what's on your mind today?
2: Just to clarify, I grew up in D.C., and my cousin actually was on the staff of the first D.C. rep. But anyway, if you do something like the January Capitol riot, you might be assaulting mainly, in the case of most of the people that were either committed suicide or actually went to court, Capitol Police, but their Park Service, the D.C. Metro, the FBI, and then probably three or four other police units, so that in any other part of the 50 states, I doubt whether they have that many people in one police
0: federal officers.
2: In one little area.
0: But the city does have its own city officers.
2: Yeah, but I think it was mainly the Capitol Police that suffered the injuries.
0: Yeah,
2: and
0: it was. Although Michael Fanone, the guy who had the heart attack from being tased over and over again, he was a city cop. In fact, he was a narcotics cop, but he showed up. You know, he just was there. He just said, "I'll pitch in."
2: So, what I'm hoping you, as a professional in the media, can you publicize that? Let's get AOC and Bernie and Warren and my mayor and the New York City mayor to, you know, be part of the official Democratic response to this Dallas asinine propaganda campaign, so that we, you know, while we're laughing at the elephant butt of jokes, let's see if we can do an eye for an eye and not the more nice guy Democratic. Where are the Democratic responses, you know? So if we do the eye for an eye, like Netanyahu and the Hitler Trump Christians want to do all the time, then we might be able to talk about the cliche: look out for the $100 fill up. Because when you talk about $5 a gallon, $6 a gallon, people then have to figure out, do I have 20 gallons in my car, or do I have 10 gallons?
0: Right.
2: But when they say $150 a fill up, that'll get their attention.
0: Yeah, no, I saw a funny cartoon over the weekend that had a MAGA guy, you know, with a MAGA hat on, going, that Donald Trump, he's just amazing, you know? Before he came into office, my truck held $44 worth of gasoline. Now it holds $150 worth of gasoline. That guy's amazing. I'm with you, Roger. And I have a feeling after November, or maybe after January, you're going to see some real fireworks coming out of D.C. It's going to get wild.
2: Well, as we've talked about, let's see if we can get this guy impeached before November, right?
0: Well, that ain't going to happen, but it's not that far down the road. We're just a couple months away from January.
2: Keep that hope alive.
0: I'm with you. Roger, thank you. In fact, I got to hit a break here. Hang on just a minute here, Alfredo. We'll be back with more of your calls in just a moment. It's 45 minutes past the hour on the Tom Hartman Program. Taking back the mainstream media 3 hours a day, 5 days a week. I'll be right back with you. Stay tuned.

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5: Hey, Tom Hartman here. In my new book, Threshold, The Crisis of Western Culture, I'm looking at the deteriorating state of our planet, where the dynamics of environmental, economic, and population change are boiling over the limits within which society can function. I'll be busting the myths and ideologies of religious fundamentalism, capitalism run amok, male domination and hierarchy, and militarism that are draining our world of its natural and human resources and engendering the suffering of millions for the benefit of a few. Threshold examines cultures that have thrived from the mother city of Corral, Peru to modern Denmark, and targets 5 areas of policy, national, religious, economic, corporate, and environmental, for specific and immediate reform. Radical in scope and boldness, but simple in its common sense logic, my book Threshold illustrates the mistakes we have made as a culture, as a country, and as individuals, and provides the inspiration and motivation that you're looking for to build a better, more sustainable world for all. It's available in fine bookstores everywhere. Threshold.
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0: Hey, thanks so much for sharing our program and for reaching out to our stations and sponsors and letting them know that you're listening. It really means a lot to us. Hey, welcome back. Hey, the one way that you can get an autographed copy of my new book, Who Killed the American Dream, and discover how billionaire oligarchs stole your future and what we can do about that, will be on September 25th, Friday, at 7 p.m. at Powell's City of Books on Burnside, the main store here in Portland. So be there or be square. It'll be a nice opportunity to get together and say hi, and I'll be taking questions and answers, and you know, we'll have a good time. Paul in Woodinville, Washington. Hey, Paul, what's on your mind today?
1: Oh, Tom, you were opening with, you were making an analogy between capitalism and football, which prompted me to want to share a more direct comparison that I've been using for a long time between football and socialism.
0: Right, and the NFL draft.

0: of socialism when we talk about the common safety nets, because the proper definition, the textbook definition, requires that socialism turn a profit, which a lot of people don't know. So the textbook definition is that socialism is collective ownership of productive gain, which is profit, and a reinvestment of some portion of that profit, productive gain, back into the collective interests, so that some portion of the profit goes back into the interest, so it's self-sustaining. So my analogy with football is the city of Green Bay owns the Green Bay Packers, which is the most successful professional football team in history. And to the degree that the Green Bay Packers, which make a lot of profit, give some of that profit back to the city of Green Bay, which I'm pretty sure they do, that is a socialist football team.
1: Okay. Yeah, it was originally started by the union, you know, the Packers union, the meat Packers union. And
0: they do lots of things for the city of Green Bay for kids. So to whatever degree, it doesn't have to be all the profits.
1: Yeah.
0: But socialism does require that the collective owns the profit.
1: Yeah,
0: and some portion of those profits go back into the collective interest.
1: Good point.
0: I mean, the Tennessee Valley Authority is socialism because people pay for those services, and some of those profits go back into expanding the services.
1: Yeah.
0: I mean, there actually is more socialism in red state
1: and the Hoover
0: Dam,
1: the
0: state of Alaska, the state of Alaska and their oil,
1: permanent fund,
0: That they get, that every citizen gets back. The state of Texas has funds their universities with similar things with oil.
1: Mm-hmm.
0: And yet here we are, this all this BS about how bad socialism is just, it's just
1: fear-mongering.
0: You know, a propaganda move so that capitalism can go unchecked, as you were talking about.
1: Yeah, I agree. Well said, Paul. Thank you very much for that. And thanks for that, highlighting that fine distinction. It's an important one. Harold in Santa Barbara. Hey, Harold, what's up?
2: Tom, I don't know. I'm agreeing with everybody on the line, and I'm kind of nervous about that. but my question is, that guy about Green Bay? Yes, I agree. The city of Inglewood should own the Lakers and everything because they're paying for it. But anyway, that's not my question. My question is, in college, you and I were able to work our way through college or university. And my other friends, a lot of them benefited because of their fathers were killed. But it wasn't a war. So what's going to happen with that widow? If she has children, what are her children going to be able to go to school?
1: Yeah, this is a real problem. People, for people who don't know what Harold is talking about, we have 18 service members who have died now as a result of Trump's attack on Iran. And because Trump is saying this is not a war, their survivors, their widows and their children are not eligible for the war benefits that Congress has put into our law. And they're getting screwed. And some of them are starting to speak out, which is something that you generally don't do, you know, but they are. And I think it's a good thing. Harold, thanks for pointing that out. Bob in Melbourne, Florida. Hey, Bob, what's up?
3: Yeah, you were talking about, you opened up how China does some of their businesses and stuff like that.
1: Mm-hmm.
3: I was in China from 1993 to 97. I spent 5 years over there working for a couple of joint ventures.
1: Mm-hmm.
3: Me and half of the world, I think. That was when China was really opening up to capitalism and everything. And just so happens that I married a Chinese person while I was over there. My father-in-law was the director of transportation for Hubei province.
1: Huh.
3: So he had a front row seat, and her mother was an infrastructure engineer for Air China. So what they did then and what they're doing now even is they take the state-run companies that were owned and operated directly by the government. And what they do is, is they split

0: off parts of that and run it under private capitalism type thing.
1: Yep.
0: And then they compare the two. In other words, they'll take one shipbuilding company and another shipbuilding company. One of them is communist, one of them is capitalist, and then they compare the two. And so, and they do that with like every industry, because obviously there's certain things in capitalism that you want for like food distribution is different than manufacturing toasters.
1: Yeah.
0: You see what I mean?
1: Yeah, yeah. With and toasters, you just want to maximize profit. With food distribution, you want to make sure everybody gets fed.
0: That's right. And so what they and then they look at it for like 10 years.
1: Fascinating.
0: And then they compare the best and then they choose from that. And that's why they've got 9 or 10%.
1: Makes sense, Bob. Bob, thanks a lot for that. Great insight. Thank you.
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7: A federal program gives hospitals and clinics that serve low-income and other vulnerable patients deep discounts on prescription drugs. 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Today, we're taking a closer look at the federal 340B drug pricing program and why consumer advocates say it needs reform. Our main guest is Sally Greenberg, CEO of the National Consumers League, one of the nation's oldest consumer and worker advocacy organizations.
8: We are focused on making the marketplace and the workplace more fair and equitable for consumers and workers.
7: Critics of the 340B program argue that drug manufacturers bear the cost of the discounts, hospitals and other providers receive much of the financial benefit, and that those savings aren't always passed directly on to patients. Hospitals counter that they use 340B savings to provide services and care for vulnerable patients that might otherwise be unavailable. Here's what Greenberg says.
8: There's a 340B program where they get massive discounts on drugs and pharmaceuticals that they're supposed to pass on to patients. And what we found is that many of them don't pass that on to patients.
7: We also spoke to NCL's Senior Director of Health Policy, Lisa Berkew. Berkew helped us understand how that can affect patients. She gave us an example involving cancer drugs.
6: So let's say you have a hospital enrolled in the 340B program. A lot of oncology drugs are purchased through the 340B program. So they purchase an infused oncology product from a drug manufacturer at a steeply discounted rate. The hospital then charges the insurance for the full price of that medicine. And so the hospital gets to keep that spread, that difference. But what happens is the patient, so often for infused oncology products, the patient is paying a coinsurance. So they're paying, let's say, a 10% or a 20% coinsurance for that product. They're not paying a coinsurance based on the discounted price that the hospital actually paid. Instead, they're paying that coinsurance based on the full price of the product. And so they are being subject to this really high medical bill that the hospital didn't itself have to pay.
7: And if patients can't afford that bill?
6: Then you have hospitals that are aggressively going after patients for that medical debt. So what we're talking about are things like garnishing their wages, placing liens on their homes. We've even seen situations where they are denying or deferring care to patients who have pre-existing medical debt. So those are the things that we're talking about and the concerns that we have when it comes to the 340B program and its impact on patients.
7: That brings us back to an issue we covered in the last Code WAC episode. Medical debt. Greenberg says the two issues are connected.
9: Because they know that they're massively profiting from these discounts, and drugs are expensive in many cases, they are just going to town. So we pointed out that they're using them for naming rights with stadiums. They're expanding massively. They're buying up practices because it's so lucrative to have these 340B discounts. So we're trying really hard, Brenda, to tie together the going after patients for medical debt and also taking advantage of the 340B program, not sharing with patients debt alleviation, but instead suing them for unpaid medical debt. And you're talking about sometimes debts like $5,000.
7: Last time, Greenberg told us about a woman who worked as a security guard for $15 an hour and owed thousands of dollars to Johns Hopkins Hospital.
9: She learned that her bank account and paychecks were placed on a legal hold by a law firm that was representing Johns Hopkins, over $5,000 in unpaid medical bills. So that's a tiny amount. She works as a security guard for $15 an hour, and she checked her account. She thought she had $152 in it. So you can imagine this is a person of very limited means. And she found out that the law firm had taken all of her money from the account, and now she was facing bankruptcy. She was never told about the access to charity care at the hospital. Clearly, she is somebody at a $15 an hour job with $152 in the bank, should have been processed when she came into the hospital and given access to charity care, which, by the way, these hospitals have huge amounts of support and funding for.
7: Greenberg says cases like this expose a broader problem with how patients are treated when they can't afford their bills.
9: Of course, these hospitals should be paid for some of their services, but the system really has to change dramatically to make sure that they're using the insurance that people have, that they're affording people access to charity care when they walk in the door.
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1: Hey, welcome to the second hour of our program. On the line with us, our buddy Craig Unger, the journalist, author most recently of Den of Spies, Reagan, Carter, and the Secret History of the Treason that Stole the White House. He also has a great Substack newsletter. Craig Unger, just go over to Substack and plug in Craig Unger. It'll pop right up. I don't have the URL here. Sorry. 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
2: I don't have the URL top of mind, but the title I use for it is the same as one of my books, American Compromise.
1: Uh-huh. Thank you very much, American Compromise. And Craig, your most recent article here, The Bogatin Brothers and the Long Shadow of the Brainy Don. This is fascinating, and it harkens back to some of your earliest reporting on Donald Trump's connections to the Russian mafia. Tell us about it.
2: Well, absolutely. It goes back to when I first started out roughly 10 years ago, and I tried to get at the origin of Russia's ties to Donald Trump. And what I went back to 1984, and that's when a man named David Bogatin, who is brother of the guy I'm talking about today, Jacob Bogatin, went into Trump Tower. He put down $6 million in cash and bought 5 condos. And this, according to the New York State Attorney General, was laundering money through Trump real estate. And it was the beginning of a whole bunch of money laundering that eventually totaled more than $1 billion. So flash forward from 1984 to now, what is that, 42 years, and the brother, Jacob, who never really went to jail, but he was indicted over some of this stuff with the Russian mafia. There was a pump and dump stock scandal that he was part of. And he allegedly burned down his own house in Virginia for the insurance, and the fire killed one of his neighbors. So there's an arson murder charge against him that just came out now.
1: That's amazing. In other words, Donald Trump would not be as rich as he is. In fact, he'd be dead broke if he hadn't been running a... Can you call it a criminal money laundering operation, or is this legal in the United States?
2: Well, it is sort of legal if you can't prove Donald Trump's state of mind. I mean, to prosecute him, you would have to say that, prove that he knew he was getting money from sex trafficking or whatever it is the mafia was doing that got him that money. And I think whatever you think of Donald Trump, he's smart enough to turn a blind eye to such things and not ask the questions that'll get him into trouble. Right. But it really is. What's extraordinary to me is there, you know, if you look at the whole world of money laundering, of offshore wealth, it's a universe with as much as $60 trillion in it all over the world. And that's twice the economy of the United States of America. And two of the key people in it are Vladimir Putin and Donald Trump, and a third one, lesser, was Jeffrey Epstein. So this is a very important world, and I think it gives insight into exactly who Trump is and how he got a lot of his money.
1: Yeah, it's a remarkable, remarkable story. You have kind of become an expert on all things Trump. I'm curious your take on this. I don't know if you saw Trump's little talk this morning at the Ellipse, where he was, you know, they wouldn't let him speak at Ground Zero in New York, so he held a little presser in D.C. Did you catch his statement about being carried out of the wreckage of 9/11?
2: No, I'm afraid I missed that.
1: I will read you the quote. "I was building a big building in New York, and I took the whole crew down there right after this happened. Wasn't too much we could do. We had other buildings. The United States Steel Building was creaking. I'll never forget two firemen. We thought it was coming down on top of us. And two firemen, big, strong guys. And I'm not the smallest guy in the world. They grabbed me under my arms. They had to get me out of there. They literally lifted me up. Not an easy thing to do. I'm big. They lifted me up, and they started running with me. I said, fellas, I can run myself."
2: Wow.
1: Yeah,
2: I mean, you can see if in his daily posting, you can see him decompensating in real time. One of my memories of what he was doing around 9/11, when it 25 years ago, was he went on the air and he said, "Well, now I've got the tallest building in Lower Manhattan."
1: That's right, which wasn't true, by the way. There was another building that was what, 15 feet taller than the Trump Tower.
2: Right. Unbelievable.
1: Yeah. So do you think that he's, I mean, you know, the Washington Post in his first term documented, what, 30,000 lies that he told in office?
2: Yeah.
1: Is it your sense that he, you know, I think the thing that characterizes a pathological liar, you know, a psychiatrically pathological liar from somebody who just lies for advantage is that the pathological liar actually comes to believe his own lies, just is constantly inventing his own reality. Is that what's going on here?
2: Well, you know, I'm not a shrink of any type, but I, you know, to me, a lot of it stems from Roy Cohn, who taught him way back. You know, Roy Cohn, of course, was the dark satanic prince of the American legal world, and he was Trump's lawyer back in the 70s. And he taught Trump, deny, deny, deny, never admit anything. And I think that's one of the things you see in Trump, certainly when he talks about the 2020 presidential election. And of late, I mean, he's just been nuts. If you look at the various things he's posting on Truth Social,
1: this stuff. Him and Natalie apparently staying up late in the White House bedroom, just cranking this stuff out. It's totally weird. I wanted to get to your book, Dennis Spies, Reagan, Carter, and the Secret History of the Treason That Stole the White House. It's public knowledge. I mean, you know, Ben Barnes, the former lieutenant governor of Texas, did kind of a deathbed confession for the New York Times, about a decade ago, saying that he was on that trip to Europe where they cut the deal with the Ayatollah to hold on to the hostages to screw Jimmy Carter. We have the tape recordings from 1968 of Lyndon Johnson talking to Edward Dirksen and discussing the fact that Richard Nixon had just blown up the successful peace deal that Humphrey and Johnson had negotiated with South Vietnam just to get himself elected. So here we have two Republican presidents who basically on the historical record committed treason to become presidents. And yet the Democratic Party, I never hear any Democrats ever talk about this. You have to know that if the tables were turned, if any Democrat had ever committed that kind of a crime to become president, Republicans would never let you forget about it. It would be every other word. Do you think that there's any possibility that and then there's, you know, in 2000 where Jeb Bush had his Catherine Harris purge 100,000 roughly black and Hispanic people from the voting rolls in Florida so that his brother could win by 537 votes. I mean, these are all crimes in my mind. Do you think that there will ever come a day when Democrats start talking about this stuff?
2: It's enormously frustrating. What you're talking about is my life's work. I've done six books on this showing how Republicans have been battling democracy. And you're right, it does go back to 1968. And that's a wonderful moment in a way, because it was after the Civil Rights Act that Lyndon Johnson had signed. And after that, you start seeing, if you look at the electoral maps of every presidential election since then, the red states look, with only a few anomalies, look an awful like the Confederate States of America. And I think it's reawakened that. And I think there are a handful of Democrats who are aware of this kind of thing. I'm thinking of people like Jamie Raskin. Mm-hmm. But they've never had enough control of both houses to really do anything. I mean, to keep impeaching Trump when they don't have the votes in the Senate to convict is enormously frustrating. And I think there are a handful of people who recognize this as for what it really is. I mean, there are real echoes of the Confederacy, of the Civil War. Right. And I think people like Sheldon Whitehouse in the Senate recognizes it, and a few other people do as well.
1: Yeah, and I think, you know, I wrote a book about this, the hidden history of the American oligarchy. I don't think most people even know, most of our history doesn't teach, that the Confederacy ceased to be a democracy in the mid-1840s, early 1850s. and became a complete authoritarian state. If you spoke out against them, if you didn't vote with them, newspaper publishers were hanged. People were, drove out of the state. It was just a violent fascist state by 1861, when they declared the war on the rest of us. So it's just a remarkable thing.
2: Right. We have a much darker history than we like to admit, you know.
1: Absolutely. And you're one of the great chroniclers of it. The great Craig Unger. His work, you can find him over on Substack, substack.com. Just plug in Craig Unger. It'll pop up. Or what did you say the name of it was again?
2: American Compromise.
1: American Compromise. That's right. Craig, you are doing such great work. Thank you so much for coming here and sharing it with us.
2: Thank you, Tom. I appreciate it.
1: Yeah, great talking with you. It's just about 17 minutes past the hour. We'll be right back.
0: This is the Tom Hartman Program.
1: We'll be right back with more of the news of the day and your calls in just a moment.

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0: Tired of spin and billionaire-backed news? 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You're going to love it. It tastes great. Do-it-yourself electrolyte drinks. Beneath the night, whispers echo. The hour. Has the media normalized the Republicans' voter suppression right before our very eyes? This is a major story that is not a story in the media, and that's what's so wild about this. For 40 years now, I have been seeing every election year, every 2 years, you see these reports on television where there's some reporter standing out in front of a polling place where the line is stretching down the block and around the corner going, look at how enthusiastic these people are. And what you're actually looking at, yes, of course you're looking at enthusiastic voters, but what you're really looking at is Republican voter suppression. It is always, always, you never see these lines in white upscale neighborhoods, which is pretty much the kind of neighborhoods I've lived in most of my life. I've never had to wait more than 15 minutes to vote, ever. But if you live in a black neighborhood, if you live in a Hispanic neighborhood, if you live in a neighbor in a college town, if you live in any kind of a community where there are a lot of Democrats and your state is controlled by Republicans, there are going to be long lines. I mean, we saw it literally in black neighborhoods in Georgia, lines ran 10 hours. In blue parts of Republican-run Florida, 4 hours. Same thing in Virginia back in the day. And it just, this is the Washington Post reporting in 2012. At 8 a.m. in Arlington, 644 people were lined up outside an apartment polling station, almost all of them late for work. And then they talk about people are just so enthusiastic. Republicans have been doing this since the 60s, where when they control the ability to determine how many polling places there are in a precinct, in a district, and how many machines are in each polling place, they know well in advance how many people to expect. And this is what Tarrant County, Texas, did just last week. I believe it was last Wednesday or Thursday. They said, okay, let's get rid of about a third of our voting, of our polling places. Why? Because Tarrant County is rapidly turning blue. And so if they cut down the number of polling places, you increase the length of the lines, and most of your blue-collar workers are paid by the hour, and they don't want to stand in line for 7 hours to vote. This is just pure and simple voter suppression. And every year it happens, or every election year it happens, and every election year the media is out there going, gee, look at the enthusiasm of these voters. My question is, when is the media going to start saying, gee, look at how successful this Republican effort to suppress the vote is in this generally Democratic district? I'm standing here in a largely black area and the lines are 6 hours long. I'm standing here in a college town where there's a lot of Democrats voting and the lines are 5 hours long. I mean, when are they going to start talking like this? It just blows my mind that, I mean, literally for 40 years, Republicans have been doing this, or longer. Really, since the 60s, what is that, 60 years? It's a long, long time to be doing successful voter suppression. I mean, you know, Greg Palast did the math on the 2024 election. If it wasn't for Republican voter suppression, Kamala Harris would be president right now. And they're doubling down on it for this election. And Trump's whole thing with the mail-in votes, I mean, that's just the latest version of Republican voter suppression, because they know that Americans don't want more tax cuts for billionaires, more deregulation producing more sickness in our food supply, you know, less support for poor people and working class people. They know that Americans do not support the Republican agenda. And that's why Republicans either throw out fear, oh my God, the black people are coming, the queer people are coming, oh, look out, look out. Or they just make it hard to vote. It's nuts. When's our media going to wake up?
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0: 27 minutes past the hour. I'll be right back with you.

0: One of the most important and often misunderstood aspects of the American experiment is this. The founders created a secular constitution. That decision emerged directly from history. The United States began as a rebellion against monarchy and the doctrine of divine right, against the idea that political power should be tied to religion. So the founders designed something different. No religious tests, no state religion, and a clear separation between church and state. Understanding this history matters more now than ever. 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The morbidly rich who bought our government are counting on you to sit this thing out. Don't give them the satisfaction. The Hartman Report is free to join, and it's where our community goes to see what they're really doing. Every day, I connect the dots that they don't want connected. From the Powell memo to Citizens United to the checkpoints and surveillance machinery that's going up right now. But this isn't a lecture. It's a fight. And you're not in it alone. Thousands of us are already here, reading, arguing, organizing, and fighting like our children's future depends on it. Because it does. We refuse to be spectators while democracy gets sold off piece by piece. Free means free.
1: HartmanReport.com. This is Labor History in Two. On this day in labor history, the year was 1934. That was the day 7,000 white and Filipino lettuce workers in California's Salinas Valley walked out on strike. Salinas was the lettuce capital of the world. The division of labor in the valley was largely ethnically based. Filipinos did much of the field labor while whites worked in the packing sheds. At the time, Filipinos made up 40% of the total agricultural workforce in the Salinas Valley. They had founded the Filipino Labor Union a year earlier. White packing shed workers had organized into the AFL's Vegetable Packers Association. While the VPA had been reluctant to work with the FLU, they now sought to join forces in strike action. Both unions agreed neither would return to work until both had achieved victory. Together, they demanded wage increases, union recognition, and better working conditions. Losing $100,000 a day, the growers soon imported scabs of all races. They enlisted the California Highway Patrol to arrest striking Filipinos on incitement and vagrancy charges. Soon, the VPA agreed to arbitration, leaving the FLU to continue the strike alone. Some speculated the members were threatened with the loss of their charter if they refused to return to work. The striking Filipino workers continued to organize job actions and experienced increased retaliation as a result. VPA leaders publicly distanced themselves from the Filipino strikers and racially charged vigilante violence intensified. It culminated in the burning down of the labor camp where hundreds of Filipino workers lived a month after the strike began. Vigilantes then drove as many as 800 Filipinos from the valley at gunpoint. The strike was officially called off, and those that remained returned to work. By October, both unions had won wage increases.
2: When most Americans think about debt, they think about overspending, credit cards, luxury purchases, maybe buying something they couldn't afford. But medical debt is a different beast. Nobody plans for a cancer diagnosis or a car accident. Nobody expects their child to get sick in the middle of the night. Yet every year, millions of Americans find themselves facing crushing medical bills, even when they have insurance. Welcome to Code WAC, where we break down how our healthcare system really works, what it means for you, and how to make it better for everyone. I'm your host, Brenda Gazar. Today on Code WAC, we're talking with Sally Greenberg, CEO of the National Consumers League, about the hidden costs of getting sick in America, the patients whose lives have been upended by medical debt, and why she believes the system is failing the people it's supposed to serve. Greenberg said one story in particular captures what's wrong with medical debt in America. It involves a patient who was sued by Johns Hopkins Hospital.
3: There's a woman named Lakeisha Spence who was featured in the Baltimore Sun article, and she lives very close to Hopkins. She learned that her bank account and paychecks were placed on a legal hold by a law firm that was representing Johns Hopkins, over $5,000 in unpaid medical bills. So that's a tiny amount. She works as a security guard for $15 an hour. And she checked her account. She thought she had $152 in it. So you can imagine this is a person of very limited means. And she found out that the law firm had taken all of her money from the account, and now she was facing bankruptcy.
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0: By the way, a big story broke in the progressive newspaper in Israel, Haaretz. And the story is, and there have been earlier reports of this as well, by the way. This is not entirely brand new. But the story is that the president of the UAE, Mohammed bin Zayed Al Nahyan, had a 45-minute conversation with Netanyahu 10 days before the October 7th attack, when, you know, Hamas came across the, out of Gaza and killed like 1,200 people and then raped a bunch of women and, just a horrible, or this horrific crime that then provoked Netanyahu to slaughter over 70,000 Palestinians and just lay waste to all of Gaza, or most of Gaza. Well, it turns out that he gave Netanyahu 10 days advance notice, and Netanyahu didn't even bother to tell his security service. This reminds me of August 6th, 2001, when the CIA, when George W. Bush took the longest vacation in presidential history. Nobody could figure out why he was unwilling to come back to Washington, D.C., until we later learned that on August 6th, a CIA officer flew down to Crawford, Texas, and told Bush that bin Laden was... The title of the CIA report, bin Laden determined to strike inside the U.S., and that he was targeting, that bin Laden was targeting New York and D.C. And George Bush didn't do anything about it either. And for Netanyahu, that strike by Hamas was the biggest gift he ever had. It allowed him to engage in the mass slaughter that he's always wanted to do, the racist genocide. And for George W. Bush, whose popularity was completely in the crapper, he was viewed as an unelected or illegitimate president. He lost the election by 500,000 votes in 2000, and he only won the Electoral College because of Florida, and he only won Florida because his brother had knocked 100,000 black people off the voting rolls, and that story was starting to come out. And so when 9/11 happened, suddenly George W. Bush was the most popular president ever, or, right up there. It saved him, just like October 7th saved Netanyahu. Not to turn this into a wild conspiracy theory, but hey, those are the facts. So what's on your mind? Rob in Apple Valley, California. Hey, Rob, what's up?
1: Hey, I would like to address Trump's little delusional fantasies, territorial fantasies about like taking over everything, right? I find it obscene and kind of disturbing, right? So I'm looking at a map, from like the rise and fall of the Third Reich. I got a third edition from 1960 or so. And it's like, you look at Europe and it's just like obscene how much land this guy had. And it's like Trump he's doing this like imaginarily, right? Just believing he could do this, and this is real if you look at this, and it's like, I highly recommend this book. It's really disturbing.
0: Oh, it is. But it's William Scherer, The Rise and Fall of the Third Reich. It's the classic text on Hitler, and you read it now and it's like you're reading from the newspaper. I mean, from today's newspaper.
1: When Trump first got elected, the first time, I was telling my friends, it's like, hey, now it's time to read this book. You got to check it out, because this is what's happening. People may or may not believe it because it hasn't happened here in the United States. You know what I mean?
0: Yeah.
1: But anyways, William Shire has another good book. I don't have the second edition, but I have the Berlin Diaries, and that's a good one too. I haven't read them for a while.
0: Yeah, he was a war correspondent who was based over there after the war.
1: Yeah, and he got killed on an island, right? Yeah.
0: I don't recall how he ended up, but I know he was a war correspondent.
1: Yeah, he was. I think he was on one of the Japanese islands, during the Pacific. But I'm not quite certain. I'd have to look that up to be clear. Yeah, I don't want to conspiracize on your
0: Rob,
1: show.
0: But Rob, I'm with you. His The Rise and Fall of the Third Reich and The Rise and Fall of Donald Trump are startlingly similar. Thank you for the call. Alex in Edison, New Jersey. Hey, Alex, what's on your mind today? Alex in New Jersey, watch us on YouTube. Going once, going twice. Kathy in Green Bay, Wisconsin. Hey, Kathy, what's on your mind today?
2: Hey, Tom. I know this isn't the most important thing in the world, but the city of Green Bay does not own the Green Bay Packers.
0: I didn't think so.
2: Well, you were right.
0: Yeah, I wasn't certain, though, so I didn't want to challenge the guy when he said that.
2: Yeah, well, I mean, it's a nice story, but it just isn't true.
0: Yeah.
2: Green Bay Packers is a publicly held nonprofit corporation.
0: Mm-hmm.
2: It sells shares of stock, mm-hmm. but shares don't pay any dividends. They don't appreciate in value, and they don't give the owners any equity.
0: Right. You so used to get free tickets if you were a stockholder, but that's about it. They don't even do that anymore.
2: Apparently, you get some sort of voting rights, and I don't remember what that is, mm-hmm. and you get an invitation to the annual meeting every July, which is kind of a big deal.
0: Yeah.
2: We do, however, own Lambeau Field together with the stadium district, and we lease that back to the Packers.
0: I see. So the city owns that. Yeah.
2: The city of Green Bay owns that, yes.
0: Yeah. Well, thanks for setting the record straight, Kathy. I appreciate
2: it. It's fun to have a share. I'm sure I don't own any shares of the Packers, but people all over the world do own it. So it's not even just the city of Green Bay.
0: Yeah. No, I get it. I get it. Yeah. And it was started by the Meat Packers Union back in the day, right?
2: It was,
0: plus the Packers.
2: Yes.
0: Yeah, there you go.
2: Yeah, exactly. I mean, we never had a problem with the name. We were never the Braves or the Indians or anything like that. We were always the Packers.
0: Yeah, there you go. Yeah, not racists, just workers. I love it.
2: Yeah, which I think is kind of a nice thing.
0: I agree. I think it's great. Kathy, thank you. Thank you for setting the record straight. I appreciate the call. Michael in Bronx, New York. Hey, Michael, what's on your mind today?
3: Hey, Tom, good buddy. I'm nursing a backache, back pain, but I'm okay.
0: Been there, done that.
3: Ouch is right. It's change of weather, too. Mm. That's my main problem. Before I get into the issues with Trump, you were talking about the 2000 election and about the 537 vote count that got George W. Bush the victory. Yes, there was the purging of voters, of black voters, from Jeb Bush, the brother. But that 537 count that you mentioned was a result of Catherine Harris stopping the vote count. They were counting first the votes that were heavily Republican districts, and then they start going into counting the Democratic districts or the mixed districts before getting to the Democratic districts. George Bush's lead was shrinking drastically, and then because that Catherine Harris thought and saw that George Bush was likely to lose the election because they still have to count the Democratic districts that were overwhelmingly vote for Al Gore, that's why she stopped the count.
0: And wasn't then, there some question about Volusia County, which is a very Democratic county? I don't recall the details of that, Michael.
3: I don't recall the details. The only thing I know is that she stopped the count of the Democratic areas.
0: Yeah.
3: And then,
0: there was all kinds of hanky panky. That's why the state Supreme Court ordered a recount. And then the federal Supreme Court overruled the state Supreme Court, which is a complete violation of the 10th Amendment of states' rights.
3: I call again this week regarding Trump and 9/11?
0: Yeah. Michael, thank you for the call.
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0: It's the place where smart people get their news. We'll be right back.

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3: 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And because of the scope and depth of this work, I find it inspiring as well as disturbing. I rather exhausted superlative in praise of Tom Hartman's book, The Prophet's Way, which I rightly called the most important book I've ever read. But now I find the sequel calling for equal praise, since the issue here addresses the whole of our species, and indeed all species.
2: The Last Hours of Ancient Sunlight, The Fate of the World and What We Can Do Before It's Too Late by Tom Hartman, in bookstores everywhere.
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0: Hey, thanks so much for sharing our program and for reaching out to our stations and sponsors and letting them know that you're listening. It really means a lot to us. And welcome back. It's about 10 minutes before the hour. And Robin in Berkeley, California. Hey, Robin, what's on your mind today?
1: Well, all kinds of things. But what I called about was, I saw a letter to the editor a couple of weeks ago in the paper that backed up something I've been feeling. And I don't know if I can read it. It's only a couple of sentences. But basically, the question is it a good idea for Democrats, even if they feel that they're socialist and they're, espousing ideals of socialism and whatnot, if that's what they're doing, to use that term, given its sort of inflammatory history in this country? And the thing ends up, I'll just read this last sentence here. It says, is it too late to invent a new term that will not automatically lose several million Americans who will refuse to vote for candidates who declare themselves a socialist, right, whether they agree with all the policy decisions or not? What about that? I mean, there are a lot of people, and the right-wing media, Fox, and everyone else is going to jump all over this. They already have.
0: Oh yeah, of course. This is more
1: straight to communists.
0: Yeah, there's a real demographic divide here. If you're over 50, the word socialist freaks people out. If you're under 40, the word socialist actually causes people to smile. So I think that we're kind of stuck with it. I mean, Bernie has been calling himself a socialist for 50 years. And you've got a bunch of candidates who call themselves democratic socialists, and they're not walking away from it. So I think the job is to have people understand that America has always been a socialist country, from George Washington signing legislation to provide for a poorhouse in Washington, D.C., to Social Security is socialism, Medicare is socialism, our fire departments are socialism, our entire military.
1: Hey. Yes, when I was in the Navy, it crossed my mind any number of times how kind of communist this was.
0: Oh,
1: free food, free medical care, free everything.
0: Yeah, and the government owns the hospital.

0: obviously I'm over, 40, like you said, but I think that it's what's the right word? I'm not a hot potato. It's, it's, you know what I mean? It's a hot button word.
1: I do. And the Republicans are going to do everything they can to try and use it as a club against us. And that's why I think it's important to stand up and say, no, we like this word. We like this concept. Well, we like the idea Democrats, of doing things for the society, which is what socialism is all about.
0: The Democrats need to be just laser focused on this and counter anything that Fox and those people are going to throw out.
1: I agree, but they won't, because the Democrats, as Will Rogers said, I don't belong to an organized political party. I'm a Democrat. sadly, that's the case. But Robin, your points are well made.
0: All right.
1: Thank you very much. Michael in Anchorage, Alaska. Hey, Michael, what's up?
2: Yes. Can you hear me all right?
1: Sure.
2: Yeah, I am here.
1: I am here too, Michael. What's on your mind?
2: Hello? Okay. I have a proposal for the American people, and I know it's going to be like trying to overturn the 27th Amendment. We need to have a new amendment stating that the people can rise up and vote for impeachment, but it's got to be a three-part impeachment. It's got to be the president, the vice president, and the speaker of the House, and there's got to be a non-violent. It's got to be, wait a minute, this man's driving us into what all these billionaire corporations that believe that they have the power of the 27th Amendment behind them to vote and to put money into our system. Money's not going to change anything. Money is only going to drive people insane because they don't have enough.
1: I get it, Michael. It's a sweet idea. It ain't going to happen, but it's a sweet idea. Thank you very much. Steve in Phoenix, Arizona. Hey, Steve, what's up?
3: I'd like to mention about the lady that called in. She was right about the air bases being called. They had the meeting at Camp David at the White House, first of all, which is pretty treasonous, with the Taliban. And I think they closed everything except Bagram. And they were set up to fail. But I want to talk about Trump and this harpy of his putting up these flags all over the continents, South America, Central America, Greenland, Iceland, and all that. I believe Putin has said that he wants to carve up the world into three separate
1: three spheres things. Of influence. That's right.
3: Exactly. Europe for Putin, Asia for Xi and the South Pacific,
1: and
3: the Americas for Trump.
1: Yep.
3: So all Donald is doing, he's just going with what Putin has told him to do, and he's all down with it. And I think he's just letting the cat out of the bag. What's going to happen if we don't get the Congress and the Senate? What do you think, Tom?
1: I think you're absolutely right, Steve. I don't think it's going to happen because, our law is a little more complex than that, and we're not yet a dictatorship. We may be in January. We'll have to wait and see. But you're absolutely right. Putin has said this on multiple occasions that we should have a tripolar world. Spot on. Thank you. Patrick in Ironton, Ohio. Hey, Patrick, what's on your mind today?
4: Hi, Tom. Thank you for taking my call. I was just wondering, and I haven't had a chance to deep dive it, but I understand that death benefits have been denied to the 18 military
1: to the families. Yeah, because this is, quote, not a war. And the reason that Trump and Vance are saying it's not a war is because they don't want to be regulated by Congress.
4: Well, does that make, can't that be subterfuge because they were military individuals that were deployed by our president?
1: Yeah, that doesn't make it a war. I mean, the fact of the matter is the last war that we actually declared as a war was the World War II. Harry Truman started this whole police action thing with Korea, the Korean War. And then, Johnson and Nixon put it on steroids with Vietnam. We've got to get back to Congress declaring wars. I mean, it's just that simple. And this is just another example of how wrong this is. I think, though, that what the Trump administration is doing in trying to deprive these families of their benefits is even going beyond what we did for Vietnam veterans and Iraq war veterans. So we'll see. Patrick, thank you for the call. It's an important point to make.

0: On the other side of the break, Nick Hanauer is going to drop by. Market humanism, what's that? Let's talk about it. Stick around.
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3: We need government oversight over the program to make sure that this money is going where Congress had intended. And then we also need to make sure that the funds are being used to benefit patients.
4: A federal program gives hospitals and clinics that serve low-income and other vulnerable patients deep discounts on prescription drugs. But who really benefits from these discounts? Patients or hospitals? And what happens when a patient is charged based on the full price of a drug that the hospital bought for far less? Welcome to Code WAC, where we break down how our healthcare system really works, what it means for you, and how we can make it better for everyone. I'm your host, Brenda Gazar. Today, we're taking a closer look at the federal 340B drug pricing program and why consumer advocates say it needs reform. Our main guest is Sally Greenberg, CEO of the National Consumers League, one of the nation's oldest consumer and worker advocacy organizations.
5: We are focused on making the marketplace and the workplace more fair and equitable for consumers and workers.
4: Critics of the 340B program argue that drug manufacturers bear the cost of the discounts, hospitals and other providers receive much of the financial benefit, and that those savings aren't always passed directly on to patients. Hospitals counter that they use 340B savings to provide services and care for vulnerable patients that might otherwise be unavailable. Here's what Greenberg says.
5: There's a 340B program where they get massive discounts on drugs and pharmaceuticals that they're supposed to pass on to patients. And what we found is that many of them don't pass that on to patients.
4: We also spoke to NCL's Senior Director of Health Policy, Lisa Berkue. Berkue helped us understand how that can affect patients. She gave us an example involving cancer drugs.
3: So let's say you have a hospital enrolled in the 340B program. A lot of oncology drugs are purchased through the 340B program. So they purchase an infused oncology product from a drug manufacturer at a steeply discounted rate. The hospital then charges the insurance for the full price of that medicine. And so the hospital gets to keep that spread, that difference. But what happens is the patient, so often for infused oncology products, the patient is paying a coinsurance. So they're paying, let's say, a 10% or a 20% coinsurance for that product. They're not paying a coinsurance based on the discounted price that the hospital actually paid. Instead, they're paying that coinsurance based on the full price of the product. And so they are being subject to this really high medical bill that the hospital didn't itself have to pay.
4: And if patients can't afford that bill?
3: Then you have hospitals that are aggressively going after patients for that medical debt. So what we're talking about are things like garnishing their wages, placing liens on their homes. We've even seen situations where they are denying or deferring care to patients who have pre-existing medical debt. So those are the things that we're talking about and the concerns that we have when it comes to the 340B program and its impact on patients.
4: That brings us back to an issue we covered in the last Code WAC episode. Medical debt. Greenberg says the two issues are connected.
6: Because they know that they're massively profiting from these discounts and drugs of, you know, drugs are expensive in many cases. They are just going to town. So we pointed out that they're using them for naming rights with stadiums. They're expanding massively. They're buying up practices because it's so lucrative to have these 340B discounts. So we're trying really hard, Brenda, to tie together the going after patients for medical debt and also taking advantage of the 340B program, not sharing with patients debt alleviation, but instead suing them for unpaid medical debt. And you're talking about sometimes debts like $5,000.
4: Last time, Greenberg told us about a woman who worked as a security guard for $15 an hour and owed thousands of dollars to Johns Hopkins Hospital.
5: She learned that her bank account and paychecks were placed on a legal hold by a law firm that was representing Johns Hopkins, over $5,000 in unpaid medical bills. So that's a tiny amount. She works as a security guard for $15 an hour, and she checked her account. She thought she had $152 in it. So you can imagine this is a person of very limited means. And she found out that the law firm had taken all of her money from the account, and now she was facing bankruptcy. She was never told about the access to charity care at the hospital. Clearly, she is somebody at a $15 an hour job with $152 in the bank, should have been processed when she came into the hospital and given access to charity care, which, by the way, these hospitals have huge amounts of support and funding for.
4: Greenberg says cases like this expose a broader problem with how patients are treated when they can't afford their bills.
5: Of course, these hospitals should be paid for some of their services, but the system really has to change dramatically to make sure that they're using the insurance that people have, that they're affording people access to charity care when they walk in the door.
6: When you're doing everything right, you have insurance, you have an unexpected accident or injury, and need to go get medical services, and you think you're covered. Guess what? Many of them are not.
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1: Hey, welcome to the third hour of our program. Nick Hanauer is a successful business leader, entrepreneur, venture capitalist. He's founded, co-founded, or invested in dozens of companies. He was the first non-family investor in Amazon, for example, and a company he founded, A Quantitative, later sold to Microsoft for $6 billion. He has this remarkable new paradigm for a new era called market humanism. Nick, welcome back to the program. It's been a while since we spoke. Nick Hanauer, by the way, .com is the website. Tell us about market humanism.
2: See you. So the market humanism is basically what my co-author, Oxford University economist Eric Beinocker, and I call basically the new economics. It's market humanism is what you get when you build an economic framework from the empirical evidence up versus ideology down. And I don't need to tell you that the neoliberal sort of neoclassical economic framework that the world has accepted and we've made policy on the basis of for 50 years or so has done nothing but make rich people richer and everybody else poorer.
1: Yeah.
2: And the problem is that that economic paradigm has been accepted by policymakers both on the right and the left. And if you take it seriously and enact policy on the basis of it, that's just what happens. And, you know, so my co-author, Eric Beinocker, and I started with an intuition, but which hardened into a conviction that the problem is that the economic framework itself was just objectively inaccurate in the way that it represents reality and the way in which it characterizes economic cause and effect. And let me give you an example of that in working in the world. So you may recall, Tom, that I was part of a small gang of people that cooked up the $15 minimum wage in 2011, 2012, 2013. And the thing about that policy intervention is that if you take the neoliberal orthodox economic framework seriously, then it is true by definition that if you raise wages, there will be fewer jobs. That it's embedded in the mathematics of how that system works. Because in that framework, and I don't want to get technical, but it considers the economy to be an equilibrium system, which is a system within which if one thing goes up, another thing has to come down. And this is why there are 18,000 professional economists in the United States, plus or minus, and not one wrote in support of the $15 minimum wage. I was on the phone.
1: It's been
2: spectacularly successful. Right. Yeah. Tom, I was on the phone a couple of weeks ago with a very prominent left-wing economist who admitted to me that when we cooked this darn thing up and it started to get publicity, he and a bunch of the lefty economists had a conference call where they all agreed that we had lost our minds. Except apparently one of them was like, no, it may not be that bad. But here's the thing is that if even the leftiest economists believe that if you raise wages for workers, it would be bad for workers, it is impossible to help people. Yeah. This is why we're in the box that we're in.
1: What?
2: And I just want to be clear. This is what they're teaching in Econ 101 classes today all over the country. It's not like this has gone away or is in the past. This is the orthodoxy that exists today.
1: Yeah, and it started in the 60s with Milton Friedman at the Chicago
2: School. That's right.
1: I wrote a book about this, The Hidden History of Neoliberalism, How Reaganism Gutted America, about three years ago, and just laid it all out. It's a shocking story, particularly when you get into Hayek and Friedman and the racism that was underlying it, as well as
2: absolutely.
1: It's just crazy. So we're talking with Nick Hanauer, the venture capitalist, the host of Pitchfork Economics podcast. He's got a new book coming out, Market Humanism: A New Paradigm for a New Era.
2: I'm not sure if you can see it, but folks can download this for free at marketsbuiltforhumans.org. Mm-hmm. if they're interested. But, you know, I think that the thing I really want to underscore for your audience is that if we let this existing economic paradigm continue to dominate policymaking, none of the stuff that we need to get done to get this country back on track is possible. And this is, you know, so it's quite urgent that we start to push back on this orthodoxy, which, I mean, you know, I don't want to say it's a conspiracy, but it kind of is a conspiracy to keep rich people rich and everybody else poor. And only if we can knock that old paradigm out and replace it with a 21st century thing is it likely that policymakers will start to address the problems that you articulate every day on your show.
1: Yeah, thank you. I agree. Whatever happened to Keynesianism?
2: So Keynesianism was a remarkably robust way to understand the economy for its time. You know, that goes back almost 100 years now. And Keynes was right about many, many things, but he didn't understand so one of the things that he's best known for, of course, is this idea that in a recession, you should increase demand, right? Government should spend money so that you get the flywheel of the economy going.
1: Right. And inject that at the bottom of the economy, not the top.
2: Exactly. And he was right about that. There's no doubt. But modern scholarship improves our perspective on that and deepens our understanding of why that is true in ways that Keynes could probably have never anticipated. So, for example, we now know that the economy is not an equilibrium system. It's what's called a complex adaptive system. It's more like an ecology. It actually is a kind of an ecology. Mm-hmm. And if you understand the economy as an ecology, not as an equilibrium system, then it becomes obvious that the dynamics of the feedback loops are what you're very interested in maximizing. And, you know, so for example, in the equilibrium view, if one thing goes up, another thing goes down. But when you understand it as an ecology, saying that when wages grow, jobs would shrink would be just like claiming that when plants grow, animals shrink. This is obviously not the way the system works.
1: Right.
2: Wages are, you can think of wages as the food that businesses eat. Mm-hmm. And the more wages people are paid, the more food there is for businesses. And the more they eat, the more they grow. And the more they grow, the more they hire. And that creates more wages. And that creates a positive feedback loop, which is what drives market economies.
1: That's a great metaphor. That understanding was laid out in the 1770s by Adam Smith in Theory of Moral Sentiments, and then
2: absolutely,
1: and then somewhat followed up on in Wealth of Nations, but as particularly Theory of Moral Sentiments just yes. lays this stuff out.
2: Of course it does. Of course it does. And people, these are old lessons. I'm reading Greek history right now, Tom, and they're arguing about the same things. It's just it's unbelievable. And just to be clear, there are two really terrible things that came together over the last 50 years in American economic policymaking. The first was this series of category errors that academic economists made. For example, believing the economy was an equilibrium system, not a complex adaptive system. And what happened was that in turn was weaponized by a small group of very rich people who saw that this way of understanding economic cause and effect was very friendly to their interests. So for example, Tom, if you accept that the economy is an equilibrium system, which is now what they call Pareto optimal, which means that all of the resources in the economy are organized in the most socially and economically optimal way, then it is true by definition that anything you do to affect that way of distribution will harm the efficiency and welfare for everyone. So this is one of the greatest grifts in the history of humanity. Yeah. If you can get people to believe that the existing arrangements are the optimal arrangements, well, that is pretty great news for the rich, for the people at the top of that distribution, right?
1: Especially.
2: And if you,
1: Go ahead.
2: And if you can persuade everybody else that anything you do to affect that arrangement will be bad for everybody, well, I mean, you've just locked in. You've locked in. Well, they don't call it the status quo for nothing, right?
1: Yeah, for sure. We're talking with Nick Hanauer. Nick, I'm going to hit a hard break here in a minute and a half, and I can't stop it. So, once again, the book is Market Humanism: A New Paradigm for a New Era, and people can find it where and how.
2: MarketsBuiltForHumans.org. 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
1: MarketsBuiltForHumans.org. That sounds great. And are there any politicians that you're finding who are taking seriously the work you're doing?
2: I mean, we're in dialogue with all of the people who are likely running for president right now.
1: Good.
2: And people have been unbelievably enthusiastic about this. I mean, the people who take the time to take this seriously and understand a little bit realize that it unlocks a huge amount of space for progressive politicians who actually want to get something done.
1: Yeah.
2: Because the problem we live in now, Tom, is that the existing economic theory codes anything that's good for rich people as an unalloyed good, and anything that's good for working people as a threat to the economy. This is why every single minimum wage increase requires 10 university studies to affirmatively prove that it will do no harm, and $50 billion in annual Wall Street bonuses, that gets a free pass.
1: Yeah. No, I've been saying forever, you know, if the minimum wage had ever caused inflation or loss of jobs, all the way back to 1935 when it was put into place, every Republican would remember the year. They'd be going, don't forget 1972.
2: Right. But it never has.
1: It never has.
2: Never has.
1: You're absolutely right.
2: Never has.
1: Absolutely.
2: Exactly.
1: Right. Yeah, the great Nick Hanauer. The book is Market Humanism, A New Paradigm for a New Era. Check it out. Nick, thanks so much for dropping by. It's always a pleasure and enlightening to talk with you. Thank you.
2: Thank you for your time, Tom.
1: My
2: pleasure.
1: Appreciate it. My pleasure. 18 minutes past the hour. I'll be back with more of the news of the day. The men who want to sign for you are coming for your rights and your calls. Stick around.
0: This is the Tom Hartman Program.
1: We'll be right back with more of the news of the day and your calls. Stay tuned.

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3: 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Welcome back. Picking up, I'll get to your calls in just a minute, but I just wanted to share this one story with you. This was my daily take on Friday, and we were off on Friday, so I didn't have an opportunity to share it with you. But that was the day that Gloria Steinem died. And Gloria Steinem has been a guest on this program many times over the years. And I was always impressed by her, probably more than anything else, that she understood what power was, real power, and how to use it. She was also charismatic and brilliant. What was interesting was that the same day that she died and that hit the news, Town Hall, the right-wing website, funded and supported by right-wing billionaires, published an article titled, "No, the World Would Not Be a Better Place If Women Ran It." And it opened with this paragraph: "Anyone who went through middle school, junior high, or high school knows full well the kind of nasty behavior that females are capable of." Really? I mean, this is your argument, Republicans? This is your argument? Teenage girls are cat. Have you ever met teenage boys? Anyhow, back in 1972, Louise and I got married, and one of the first things that we wanted to do was open a joint checking account and get her a credit card in her new name. And we went to the bank, and the bank guy made it very clear that anything that Louise did that had to do with money, I had to co-sign, because women were not allowed to have credit cards in their own names unless they were co-signed by a father, a brother, a husband, an uncle, a nephew, or some other male friend or relative. That was the law. And that didn't change for a couple of years. And then, we got all these changes. We had Roe v. Wade, we had the women's movement, and Gloria Steinem was, right in the middle of all of that. And now we've got this enormous pushback coming back down against it from guys like Elon Musk with his 14 children with God only knows how many women, or Donald Trump with his, five children with three women, maybe six children. I have to count on my fingers. I think it's five. Who view women as objects, as arm candy or something, or people to be exploited or used rather than as human beings, as fellow human beings. I think it's just a shame. And I just wanted to point that out, and you can find the article over at HartmanReport.com. It's right there on the homepage. 27 minutes past the hour. What's on your mind? I'll pick up your calls after the break.
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3: 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I'll be right back with you.

0: 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You were promised something. Work hard, play by the rules, and you'd own a home, raise a family, retire with dignity. I mean, that was the deal, right? It was called the American Dream. So what happened to it? Well, here's the truth nobody told you. It didn't die, it was killed. And we know who did it, when they did it, and how they got away with it for almost 150 years. It starts with a lie buried in a court case way back in 1886. And it runs straight through Ronald Reagan and his administration. And it's still robbing you blind right now. This wasn't bad luck. It was a crime. Who Killed the American Dream? The Greatest Political Crime Ever Told is the new book by me,
1: Tom
0: Hartman.
1: And this is Labor History in Two. On this day in labor history, the year was 1934. That was the day 7,000 white and Filipino lettuce workers in California's Salinas Valley walked out on strike. Salinas was the lettuce capital of the world. The division of labor in the valley was largely ethnically based. Filipinos did much of the field labor, while whites worked in the packing sheds. At the time, Filipinos made up 40% of the total agricultural workforce in the Salinas Valley. They had founded the Filipino Labor Union a year earlier. White packing shed workers had organized into the AFL's Vegetable Packers Association. While the VPA had been reluctant to work with the FLU, they now sought to join forces in strike action. Both unions agreed neither would return to work until both had achieved victory. Together, they demanded wage increases, union recognition, and better working conditions. Losing $100,000 a day, the growers soon imported scabs of all races. They enlisted the California Highway Patrol to arrest striking Filipinos on incitement and vagrancy charges. Soon, the VPA agreed to arbitration, leaving the FLU to continue the strike alone. Some speculated the members were threatened with the loss of their charter if they refused to return to work. The striking Filipino workers continued to organize job actions and experienced increased retaliation as a result. VPA leaders publicly distanced themselves from the Filipino strikers, and racially charged vigilante violence intensified. It culminated in the burning down of the labor camp, where hundreds of Filipino workers lived a month after the strike began. Vigilantes then drove as many as 800 Filipinos from the valley at gunpoint. The strike was officially called off, and those that remained returned to work. By October, both unions had won wage increases.
2: When most Americans think about debt, they think about overspending, credit cards, luxury purchases, maybe buying something they couldn't afford. But medical debt is a different beast. Nobody plans for a cancer diagnosis or a car accident. Nobody expects their child to get sick in the middle of the night. Yet every year, millions of Americans find themselves facing crushing medical bills, even when they have insurance. Welcome to Code WAC, where we break down how our healthcare system really works, what it means for you, and how to make it better for everyone. I'm your host, Brenda Gazar. Today on Code WAC, we're talking with Sally Greenberg, CEO of the National Consumers League, about the hidden costs of getting sick in America, the patients whose lives have been upended by medical debt, and why she believes the system is failing the people it's supposed to serve. Greenberg said one story in particular captures what's wrong with medical debt in America. It involves a patient who was sued by Johns Hopkins Hospital.
3: There's a woman named Lakeisha Spence who was featured in the Baltimore Sun article, and she lives very close to Hopkins. She learned that her bank account and paychecks were placed on a legal hold by a law firm that was representing Johns Hopkins over $5,000 in unpaid medical bills. So that's a tiny amount. She works as a security guard for $15 an hour. And she checked her account. She thought she had $152 in it. So you can imagine this is a person of very limited means. And she found out that the law firm had taken all of her money from the account, and now she was facing bankruptcy.
2: Get the full Code Wax story on ProgressiveVoices.com and on the PV app. Catch all our episodes by subscribing to Code Wax wherever you find your podcasts. 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

0: They took Welcome away back, 36 minutes past the hour. So what's on your mind today? Pearson in Lamarck, Texas. Hey, Pearson, what's up?
1: Tom, I hate to disappoint you. It might be a shock, but you and me are not the only two people in America above the age of 50 who actually embrace socialism and the poor, unfettered, underregulated, mercenary-style capitalism. Yeah. Please don't misrepresent our age group. I felt very insulted.
0: Well, the reality is, Pearson, when you look at the polling, you find that a minority of people over 50 support socialism, and a majority of people under 30 support socialism. There actually is about a 20-point spread in that difference of age. And I think a lot of it has to do with our having grown up with the great enemy, the great Satan, being the Union of Soviet Socialist Republics.
1: Well, I got to tell you something. I always questioned the media when I was a kid growing up, maybe in no small part because of the Vietnam War. Mm. And having studied history, I paid attention in class, and I realized that our country has always been at war. And I didn't appreciate being like, I felt like I was being treated like cannon fodder. So yeah. I looked at everything with jaundiced eye, and maybe that's why I am the way I am. I consider myself a news junkie, fanatic, and a Tom Hartman fan, along with Bernie fan and Socialist
0: go.
1: Democrat McDummy fan.
0: I get it, Pearson.
1: So, I guess you and I are born in the wrong decade. I don't know.
0: No, I think we're right where we're supposed to be. It's in an ideal society, we would be the wise elders, right? And I think we have something to contribute. It's why I show up every day. So, Pearson, thank you for your observations and your kind words. Always nice hearing from you.
1: And I hope Donald Trump is not considered a wise elder by enough people come this general election.
0: Yeah, no, he's clearly the village idiot, which is, you know, all the more the problem. Pearson, thank you for the call. George in Cripple Creek, Virginia. Hey, George, what's on your mind today?
2: Hey, I hope you enjoyed the holidays. Yeah,
0: we did.
2: Interesting article in Vestia yesterday. Well, good. Yeah, Shield and Dreams, how European allies are blocking U.S. ambitions in Greenland. So exercise Arctic Shield is taking place between 7 and 18 September and involves Denmark, Finland, Sweden, Canada, France, Belgium, Holland, Germany, Slovenia, and Poland. And the official part of the exercise is to practice Allied cooperation in challenging Arctic conditions and strengthening NATO capabilities in the Arctic. But unofficially, according to Vestia, it's to a response to Trump's claim that the U.S. and not Denmark should control Greenland and to demonstrate NATO's resolve to defend Greenland and demonstrate its ability to operate without the U.S. Sounds interesting.
0: I think that's an accurate analysis, don't you?
2: I do, yeah, definitely. Because
0: yeah.
2: The U.S. is not involved in the exercise, and you know, the exercise involves sending 400 troops to Greenland to, you know, show NATO resolve. Yeah, I think, you know, the more Trump's in the office, the more NATO's going to go out and defend Europe on its own hook.
0: Yeah, it's the damage that this one man has done to our country. To, you know, it took us 250 years to build this extraordinary reputation, to build an international alliance, to stand up to fascists and communists, and actually make a country that could improve the quality of life of everybody. And, you know, Trump and his GOP buddies have just taken us down. I mean, it's just astonishing to me, George. It's just astonishing. What's most astonishing is that Republicans...
2: It takes a long time to build things up, but a short time to tear them down.
0: Yep. And, you know, and I remember, you know, my dad giving me a copy of John Stormer's book, then they call it Treason, you know, back in, I don't know, must have been like 1959 or something. I was really young. And I read that book and I thought, oh, my God, the State Department is filled with communists. And you know, I just can't imagine any of those guys that my dad hung out with, those Republicans, you know, serious hardcore Republicans who hated communism and were terrified of the Russians and whatnot. If he was alive today, and I just can't imagine what he would say about Trump. Well, I can't imagine it. It wouldn't be something I could repeat on the radio.
2: My dad, who was Right, same with my dad. It was an Eisenhower Republican.
0: Yeah, my dad too. Yeah, although he did, you know, he did get very enthusiastic about Barry Goldwater, but he really always considered himself an Eisenhower Republican.
2: Right.
0: Yeah. Okay, George. Good talking to you.
2: Quick one.
0: Sure.
2: Same here. Just read an interesting book, The Lost Empire of Emmanuel Noble, Romanov's Revolutionaries and the Forgotten Titan Who Fueled the World by Douglas Brunt. And he grew the Russian oil industry into such a state that it even surpassed J.D. Rockefeller's Standard Oil. But a little interesting tidbit in that book is Lenin and Stalin's chef was a guy named Spiridon Putin. And now his grandson is the dictator in the Kremlin.
0: Really? Wow.
2: Can you believe that?
0: Yeah. That's remarkable.
2: His grandfather was Lenin and Stalin's chef.
0: That's incredible. It's like the world continues to amaze me. George, thank you for sharing that. And thanks for the call. It's great to hear from you.
2: Keep up the good work, Tom.
0: Back at you, brother. Mark in Oakland, California. Hey, Mark, what's on your mind today?
3: Hey, Tom. Good morning. Thanks for taking the call.
0: Sure.
3: Tom, I wanted to ask you a question, and given your knowledge of history, I believe you will know the answer to this question. I don't think most Americans do. Do you know why Joseph Kennedy sided with FDR during the Great Depression? What was his motivation for siding with FDR during the Great Depression?
0: I don't explicitly know.
3: Okay, well, I read a book called The Rockefellers and American Dynasty back around sometime in the 70s, when I was basically just getting out of high school. And I read in that was written by a couple of right-wingers, too, I didn't know at the time, but I later discovered ways. He sided with FDR because he did not want his wealth confiscated. He understood that 15 years prior to the Great Depression, the Bolshevik Revolution happened in Russia. He saw the same thing happening right here in America. And he knew the only way to preserve it was selfish interests, of course. The only way to preserve his wealth was to socialize the debt, if you were to socialize the Great Depression and basically have the federal government boost us out of this thing with federal spending. Yeah. That's why he supported FDR. It was a pure selfish interest.
0: That makes perfect sense. You know, Louise and I started a community for abused kids, and we were vegetarians, so the community was vegetarian. And a number of notable vegetarians jumped on and became members of our board, Dennis Weaver, Gloria Swanson. And I used to, I don't know, every 3 or 4 months, I'd go down to New York and do a little fundraising tour, and I'd always visit with Gloria Swanson. We'd have dinner together in her apartment. And she told me these wild stories about Joe Kennedy. He was her lover for a while. He stole a bunch of money from her. He was her manager. She ended up just hating him, she was very clear that when FDR appointed him the first commissioner of the Securities and Exchange Commission, that FDR had said to Kennedy himself, it takes a crook to catch a crook.
3: Very quickly, there was a follow-up. I even brought that up for this reason. American capitalism only exists due to the largesse of federal socialism. And it's been that way for basically my entire life. That is a fact. If anybody wants to debate me on it, I'll put up money.
0: Yeah.
3: If anybody wants to, I'll debate them on
0: pure capitalism.
3: Socialism is what...
0: Pure unregulated capitalism always implodes. You know, it always ends up as oligarchy. And then oligarchy is a transitional form of government that typically ends up as tyranny. So you're absolutely right, Mark. Mark, thank you for the call. 45 minutes past the hour. I'll be right back with more of your calls in just a minute.
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0: It's the place where despair is not an option. I'll be right back with your calls.

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9: Hey, Tom Harpin here. In my new book, Threshold, The Crisis of Western Culture, I'm looking at the deteriorating state of our planet, where the dynamics of environmental, economic, and population change are boiling over the limits within which society can function. I'll be busting the myths and ideologies of religious fundamentalism, capitalism run amok, male domination and hierarchy, and militarism that are draining our world of its natural and human resources and engendering the suffering of millions for the benefit of a few. Threshold examines cultures that have thrived from the mother city of Corral, Peru to modern Denmark, and targets five areas of policy, national, religious, economic, corporate, and environmental, for specific and immediate reform. Radical in scope and boldness, but simple in its common sense logic, my book Threshold illustrates the mistakes we have made as a culture, as a country, and as individuals, and provides the inspiration and motivation that you're looking for to build a better, more sustainable world for all. It's available in fine bookstores everywhere. Threshold.
10: It is one of the most powerful books you'll ever read, full of the wisdom of ancient cultures and the directed hope of modern thinkers. The Last Hours of Ancient Sunlight, The Fate of the World and What We Can Do Before It's Too Late by Tom Hartman. 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

0: 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It really means a lot to us.
1: Hey, if you're a homeowner in America, you need to listen to this. 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On the radio, like a badge pinned to his chest. Welcome back, 9 minutes before the hour. David in Edmonds, Washington. Hey, David, what's on your mind today?
2: Hi, Tom. Yeah, I've always loved you. Thanks a lot for what you do.
1: Thank you.
2: I wanted to just make a comment about Jared and his sidekick going to Kiev and trying to do some sort of a peace talk.
1: Did you see what Putin said after their visit to Russia? Putin said that they were discussing business deals, potential business deals between their families and Russia and the United States.
2: Probably.
1: No, that's
2: probably
1: what Putin said.
2: Yeah. It didn't even have anything to do with peace.
1: No. I mean, you know, if Trump wanted to negotiate peace, he'd send a Secretary of State. Instead, he sent two billionaire real estate developers. And Putin is like, right, we talked about developing real estate. What a shock.
2: Yeah. Well, that's interesting. I hadn't heard what came of that, so I appreciate
1: it's on
2: that.
1: Drudge right now.
2: Yeah, oh, okay. Well, one of the things, the reason why I love Zelensky, and I think the reason why a lot of people love

0: no peace with evil. And that's what I was calling about, was the evils of Russia. And one of the greatest evils that they've, been perpetrating on the world has been, child trafficking, human trafficking, and they've stolen so many children
1: from Ukraine. Has stolen over 100,000 children from Ukraine, and God only knows where they are or what's being done with them. And it's one of the few countries where child pornography is not illegal.
0: And documentation of the horrors of what they're putting these children through is available now, and it's really
1: The re-education camps. Yep.
0: Yeah, yeah. So Rezome, Ukraine Defense Support, a number of the groups, several other groups that support Ukraine are putting together a presentation in Olympia at the Washington State Capitol campus, down on the campus near the Tivoli fountain, and it's going to be tomorrow at 12 noon on September 9th at 12 noon. And show up and please help bring Ukrainian children home and keep it in everyone's mind that this is something that has to be taken care of.
1: Great announcement, David. Thank you. A great public service announcement. And I hope you have a great turnout tomorrow. Thanks for the call.
0: Yeah, great. Thank you. Yeah, all sure right. Now. Thank you, sir. Bye bye.
1: Greg in Gunnison, Colorado. Hey, Greg, what's on your mind today?
2: Hey, Tom, I love your show, and I'm calling about our water crisis. I know there are a lot of political problems out there, but I live right next to the largest reservoir in Colorado, and it is about to go dry, as is Lake Powell, Lake Mead. We're in trouble.
1: Yeah.
2: And I don't know what these people in Phoenix and Tucson and Las Vegas are going to do when there's no water or electricity.
1: That's right, because once the water levels get low enough, they won't be able to run the turbines on Lake Mead. Yeah, on the Hoover
2: Dam. Yes, and, we can live without data centers. We can even live without oil. Nothing can live without water.
1: Yeah, excellent point, Greg. Yep. Well, keep us up to date, okay?
2: All right. Love your show, Tom.
1: Thank you. Thanks. Thank you, Greg. Donnie in Petaluma, California. Hey, Donnie, what's on your mind today?
3: Hi, Tom. I love your show. I listen all the time. But I do have to complain about Pearson, who called in saying, so here's my little rant. First of all, I don't know if Pearson demonstrates. He probably doesn't, because the majority of people demonstrating are boomers. I'm 6'7", 67, and we demonstrate all the time. We protest.
1: Yeah, we were the generation that was born in that fight against the Vietnam War and in favor of civil rights.
3: Yeah, I mean, I was younger for the Vietnam War thing, but I saw it on TV in San Francisco. I remember them chanting, "We don't want 1, 2, 3, 4. We don't want the sleeping war."
1: Yeah,
3: and I remember seeing that on TV. And I'm just saying that a lot of women are protesting, older women, and young people are starting to come out too. And we have a weekly protest on the corner of East Washington and the Boulevard, Petaluma Boulevard, every Saturday.
1: Good
3: and he's
1: you.
3: Just wrong. I mean, basically,
1: you know, they just,
3: older people.
1: Yeah, Indivisible just announced that there's going to be another No Kings nationwide No Kings protest on October 17th. So just FYI.
3: Oh, good.
1: Yeah. Donnie,
3: cool.
1: Thanks for the call.
3: And I suggest, get out there, everybody.
1: There
3: Pearson
1: you go. Yeah. Keep it up. Keep up the great work. Thank you. And thank you for being with us today. We'll be back tomorrow, same time, same place. In the meantime, don't forget, democracy is not a spectator sport. It requires all of us, and that includes you. So get out there, get active, tag your in. Have a great afternoon. Be good to yourself and the folks around you. Stay safe, eat your veggies, get your exercise, and double-check your voter registration at vote.org, especially if you live in a red state. I'll catch up with you tomorrow.

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5: Oh, welcome to it. The end of another week. And over here, the beginning of a holiday weekend, and I guess the official end of summer. though it doesn't feel like the end of summer. It's still hot as hell everywhere. Is it still hot over there?
6: Not right here, no. We finally, it was funny, Ireland had a restriction on watering your lawn or cleaning your car, and that was in place from like July until August 24th. And it's been, I mean, there were huge floods in Killarney about a week ago. So there's been like massive rain, and it's quite cool. It'll get up to 70 tomorrow.
5: Oh, wow.
6: You know, whatever.
5: Nice. You've heard, I'm sure, about the flooding and deaths at the Grand Canyon. I mean, you know, again, horrible weather here and everywhere.
6: I was in a flash flood in the Grand Canyon once.
5: Were you? That's got to be scary.
6: It was. But luckily we were in a cave, and it wasn't as big as this one, but it was at Havasupai. So it wiped out the camp. It took out the campgrounds, didn't take out our tent. We were in a cave. We waited out the flood and then we made our three stream crossings, because this is a side angle of the river, right?
5: Wow.
6: We made our three stream crossings that we climbed up the steep cliff to get out of the river that we were in. And so we were safe, but it was pretty terrifying. People were up trees and stuff. It wasn't as bad as this, but it was pretty crazy.
5: Yeah, I'll bet. Wow. That's frightening. And I guess, you know, this is the new normal with climate change. I mean, it's around the world. Nepal is terrible.
6: Nepal is terrible, and it's terrible in a way that is, you know, like we can grok floods, we can grok hurricanes or tornadoes. Those are things we know, but seeing the immediate effect of glaciers failing, even though they've been failing for decades, right. and take out 2,000, 3,000 people, is just insane. But that's where we are.
5: That's where we are. And, you know, we're still stuck here with a regime that pretends climate change isn't a thing and wants to drill, baby, drill, and pay billions of our taxpayer dollars to, I guess, companies that build wind farms to not build wind farms, to destroy them. Because we live in opposite world, I guess.
6: Well, yeah. I mean, yes. But it's not just opposite world. I mean, like, I've been kind of steeped in trying to figure out ways to explain the way Donald Trump and Whiskey Pete Hegseth work all week, partly because Whiskey Pete made a lot of news, partly because I finally, because of the Venezuela deal, wrote a post that I've been meaning to write for years about corruption and the... And before I forget about it, because people should look this up, I haven't written about either of these yet, but they're actually super interesting news. There's this guy who has ties to Mar-a-Lago and to Brad Parscale, who tried to off his girlfriend in Bolivia, and they discovered that it was a contract killing, and so they are holding him, and they're discovering that he's involved with a bunch of corrupt stuff, like allegedly fixing the vote in Honduras that gets you right into Mar-a-Lago. So that's one thing, and that was covered at the Bulwark this week. And then the other thing is Alison Guerrero, who is the woman who narked out Charles McGonigal, who was the FBI counterintelligence head in New York City, 2016, died suddenly in the last week at a time when she's been working with Roger Stone. Sergey Milian has kind of inserted himself into this. And it may be like she had colon cancer, so it may be a natural death. Her family's like, no. Then her family's like, this isn't a suicide. Roger Stone, of course, is digging up, can't be a suicide. But again, she's got ties to Roger Stone, Sergey Milian, Rudy Giuliani, of course. She's very deeply embedded in this whole, even Mike Flynn. And so I haven't written about that one in particular, because it may be that she just died of colon cancer, right? But it's something to keep an eye out, because she was writing just days ago, and people like kind of claiming that McGonigal didn't do what she said. That's not true. There is stuff we don't know about what McGonigal did, but I think the stuff that McGonigal did is closer to Bill Barr than to what other people think. So those are some interesting, weird things going on. That Andrew Tate was charged in Romania now, in addition to the UK. So we know, speaking of criminals, we know that Paul Ingracia, who has called himself a little bit Nazi, but who works in government, who works in, I think, DHS or the White House, he is one of the worst people the Trump administration has hired in the long list of terrible people. When the Tates first came to the United States last year, the FBI had an investigation into their sex trafficking and stopped them when they came in and took their phones for that investigation. And Paul Ingracia made them give the phones back. And of course, we know that the Tates kind of insinuated themselves into Trump world through Barron Trump. And so the Tate prosecutions, I think, are uncomfortable, will become increasingly comfortable for Donald Trump. Meanwhile, speaking of sex trafficking, I'm just going to throw all this shit out there.
5: Yeah.
6: We can eventually talk about Pete Hegseth.
5: Okay.
6: Speaker Mike Johnson called it quits after 4 days. Like, the House came back and they passed a budget resolution to keep the government running till after the election. That in theory, at least, imposes some constraints on Russ' vote. So that's one of the reasons why Democrats were willing to do it, was it stops Russ' vote from divvying up money that he's not supposed to, allegedly. Mm-hmm. But they came in, they're going to do business, they're trying to embarrass Democrats, and then Tom Massey's like, you know, me and Roe are going to have another vote on forcing DOJ to release all of the Epstein files you haven't released. Yep. He read out a bunch of names. Yep. Leon Black is suing to avoid testifying under oath, because the last time he didn't have to testify under oath. And having done that, and having one other co-sponsor, which was Lauren Boebert, Mike Johnson was like, boom, we're done. We're gonna leave. So literally Republicans have said, we can't work more than 4 days in the 3 months leading up to an election. Wow. Because if we do, something bad will happen either to us or to Donald Trump. So that was an interesting thing that happened.
5: That is. Strange, but that's how they are, because they've gotten nothing done. This might be the least effective Congress in a long, long time, like in terms of getting anything, any business accomplished.
6: Yeah, and honestly, I've said this before, Hakeem Jeffries had one significant hiccup this week, but part of that is a testament to Hakeem Jeffries. Part of it is a testament to Roe's ability to work with Tom Massey, which Hakeem Jeffries blessed very early on. But literally, Johnson has not had control of his caucus. He has not been able to use his gavel effectively since July of 2025. And if you think about how much more damage the Republicans could have done if Mike Johnson were as effective as Nancy Pelosi, and you know, I'm not making a pitch for Jeffries, but that is Jeffries' day job, is to make Mike take as much of Mike Johnson's power away as he possibly could. And again, with the exception of this hiccup earlier this week where Jared Golden and MGP from Oregon voted with the Republicans on a rule, with the exception of that one, I mean, Democrats defeated an effort to limit the Supreme Court to 9 people. This sets up a court expansion in a new Congress.
5: So that, I mean, that is a big one. And again, the corporate media is also doing less and less in terms of covering the things that are going on. There was not a lot of press about that, about the them defeating that the Republicans' effort to stop the Democrats.
6: There never is. I mean, that is inside baseball. That, you know, you expect The Hill and Politico to cover it. Politico continues to have really incredible beat journalists on The Hill. Mm-hmm. And, if, you know, that's where I go to first to figure out what's happening tactically. It's just that in this day and age, you have to go seek stuff out because you're not being fed it by an algorithm. And you can find people. I mean, I joke about this, but I think this is still true. The only one of those lists you build on Blue Sky, like here are the people you should follow. Right. The only one I created was a list of people who are what I call parliamentarians, who are people who know how Congress works. And so when there is something interesting going on, including like a shutdown, but even just on stuff like, can somebody who is chairing a hearing vote or object, because it matters in a lot of what we're seeing now, like from now until the election, all we're going to see in the House is people holding hearings to prevent Donald Trump from taking away all the last of their prerogatives. Anyway, so I have that list on Blue Sky because those people are tactically super good at explaining the nitty gritty of what actually happens, what would happen in impeachment, what happens when they show up to open Congress for 20 minutes and then go away. So you find the people who are out there who can do that job.
5: Right. Oh, that's good. Okay. Very good point. Okay, thank you for all this. It's just been one thing after another that, you know, you could probably keep going for a few hours like that. With these stories that are happening while the bigger shit is going on, like with Whiskey Pete. There are a lot
6: more international crime drama in, and then we can get to Whiskey Pete, which is related, by the way, and gets to something Congress did. There's been more attention since the Venezuela deal about the money laundering allegations against Alejandro Betancourt, who is the Venezuelan who's at the core of that. And I pointed out when he was first named that back in 2019, he had close ties to Rudy, may have been funding Rudy's efforts to team up with Russian spies to get dirt on Hunter and Joe Biden. But he is the deal maker behind that. In the lead up to this deal, Trump and Marco Rubio were telling all these other countries not to prosecute him because they needed him to do this job in Venezuela. They needed him to do that job in Venezuela because they invaded without thinking about how stupid it was. Donald Trump rolled out the Venezuela deal, and the Venezuela, like, none of it makes sense. He's like, right. Oh, we're going to fill the strategic petroleum reserve. It's like, no, you're not. It's going to take you 10 years to exploit any of that oil if you can even do it financially. I mean, like, if there is a way to do it viably, and probably what's going to happen instead is we're all going to move to renewables. And China is going to become the world hegemon because you took us off renewables, as you already said, and China used the opportunity created by your dumbass Iran invasion to kind of corner the world market on renewables. And you kept, you know, sticking your dick in petroleum fields in Venezuela, which is the stupidest possible, most counterproductive thing you could do. Mm-hmm. And that he would do it. I mean, there's this one paragraph. Sorry, I'm venting. There's this one paragraph from a Wall Street Journal story. Oh, and I'll get to the Hill side of this as well. This Wall Street Journal story, the entire deal is supposed to be funded by DOD. I see. I'm working my way back to Whiskey Pete slowly. Yep. And Wall Street Journal did an entire story about that. And one paragraph of the story said they kind of rushed this deal, and they rushed this deal because the Iran war is going so badly. So they needed something to tell a good story about. And that's all, like, there's no deal yet. But the important thing is they want to use a part of DOD that is supposed to spend money on, say, drones. In which case it probably all go to the Trump boys and they don't know anything about drones. And at some point, I think in just passing reauthorization for spending, Congress made all of that illegal. Made the kind of spending Whiskey Pete is trying to do with this part of DOD illegal. It's a very, very subtle thing. It was reported by Semaphore and nowhere else that I've seen.
5: Wow.
6: But that's a debate that we're going to have today. What's her name? Purple hair from Connecticut.
5: I can picture her.
6: Yeah. It'll come. Anyway, so she released a statement saying that they discovered Whiskey Pete is trying to steal money from National Institutes of Health to pay for the war in Iran that has gotten so expensive because we're losing and because he sucks and because he's corrupt.
5: Rosa DeLauro.
6: Thank you, Rosa DeLauro. So if you look at Rosa DeLauro's site, there is an announcement of this and there's a little bit of coverage. But the idea is that Whiskey Pete is trying to steal money from NIH, which is supposed to keep us safe from things like measles.
5: Yes.
6: And because he's over budget. Remember, I don't know if you remember this, but to get Joni Ernst's vote, Joni Ernst is quite pissed at Whiskey Pete, so is everybody else. But of course, Joni Ernst is on her way out. to get Joni Ernst's vote, Whiskey Pete promised that he would ensure that DOD passed an audit, which they've never been able to do. Right. And I, you know, it was like, it's the kind of lies members of Congress, senators tell themselves. It's like, why would you expect Whiskey Pete to be able to pass an audit when the dude bankrupted two very small nonprofits,
5: right?
6: Or, you know, medium sized nonprofits. Like, why would you expect a business failure to pass an audit?
5: Right.
6: There was this day yesterday, I think. It's all a blur.
5: Yeah.
6: Yesterday, or the so Wednesday, DOD has been escorting tankers out of across the Strait of Hormuz.
5: Right. Oh, you mean the Strait, Trump Strait? Sorry.
6: Strait of Hormuz.
5: Yes.
6: So DOD has been doing an incredibly dangerous, incredibly labor-intensive job escorting tankers out. Uh-huh. And so maybe Wednesday, maybe Thursday, maybe Tuesday, I don't know what. They finally escorted out 18 million barrels of oil.
5: Wow.
6: Or at least they claim to. And it's sort of credible, but maybe not entirely credible. There's still some funny business going on. Anyway, so they escorted out 18 million barrels of oil. And all of the trolls on Twitter and the White House, they're like, yay! We're winning. And you could tell somebody in the background was like, tell everyone we're winning.
5: Right.
6: And I looked at it and I'm like, okay, you're saying we're winning because we are still 2 million barrels a day short
5: mm-hmm.
6: of what used to come out of the Strait for free. And we don't know how much we're paying to do that, you know, but it's incredibly intensive. Like, you have to have ships accompanying these. It's not entirely working. There are some, you know, Iran has managed to hit some entities, yada yada. It's incredibly intensive and intensive, and by the way, it's dangerous.
5: Sure.
6: Like, we are putting American service members in the way to do this, and these dumbass far right white supremacists are like, we're winning. I'm like, you're not winning.
5: Right.
6: You are bleeding U.S. taxpayer dollars.
5: Yep.
6: You are putting, like, one of these days, Iran's going to get lucky. And then what happens when they sink your battleship, right?
5: Yeah. Yep.
6: But it's not sustainable. It's not going to, and, you know, Russia and China are going to make sure that Iran survives for the near future. Iran managed to get a lot of oil out during a period when the U.S. wasn't doing this. And, you know, these dumbass boys are like, oh, yay, we're winning. We almost got ourselves back to where we were before we started this war, but only with a shit ton of taxpayer dollars. Mm-hmm. And so now, because everything is so expensive, and oh, by the way, we let them destroy the base in Bahrain, even though we were warned not to do that. We are going to steal money from cancer treatment.
5: Yeah.
6: Really, there are a fair number of Republicans who are pissed. DOD asked for, I think, $90 million because they're so over budget on this war that they still won't tell Congress about. And here's the tricky thing is, so last week, was this before or after we went on the air? Dan Driscoll, who was the Army Secretary, quit.
5: Right.
6: That was this week.
5: I think it was. Yeah.
6: Yeah. So that's this week. So Dan Driscoll is buddies with J.D. Vance. He's not sane, but he's far more sane than everybody else in Whiskey Pete's
5: right,
6: neighborhood.
5: Right.
6: And Whiskey Pete, of course, has been firing the competent people at DOD, not just the black and women people, but also the competent people. Like, there was a general fired in April that everybody thinks is brilliant, who was also doing a lot to give the U.S. more capabilities to deal with drones and stuff like that.
5: Right, to move
6: Whiskey Pete
5: it forward to gird us
6: so
5: for the future.
6: You don't have to spend $10 billion to get the Strait back to where it was.
5: Right.
6: When you started this stupid illegal war. So anyway, so Dan Driscoll, not sane, but far more sane than Whiskey Pete, goes to Donald Trump and he's like, do you have any idea how much Hegseth has gutted DOD? And at least according to The Atlantic, the answer was, I had no idea. and And whatever else happened, according to the Washington Post, Trump asked Driscoll to stay longer than that day. Driscoll said no. Nope. Driscoll's gone. And so that's now you have no Army Secretary. Whiskey Pete badly wants to put Sean Parnell, who on top of being unqualified also has a spousal abuse allegation, just like, you know,
5: everyone else in that administration.
6: So because he wants somebody loyal, and so Dan Driscoll quits, and then by the end of the day or by the end of the week, Hung Cao, who, speaking of insanity, like delves in witchcraft, he's this failed Virginia Senate candidate who, I mean, this do I fucking sound crazy telling these stories?
5: It sounds like you know, a dystopian novel.
6: So anyway, Hung Cao, who Hung Cao was at the meeting in San Diego on August 11th, out of which the disclosures about the USS Lincoln came out, that people were jumping overboard and everything. Since then, of course, we know that that the Navy is disciplining this 19-year-old. Imagine this, 19. I said this last week, 19-year-old who jumped overboard. I mean, most everyone else tried to jump overboard and got stopped. This guy actually did jump overboard. They're disciplining this guy. They want to cut what is shitty wages in half because he did this and embarrassed the Navy. Anyway, so this is the insanity. There are pictures, if you haven't seen them, of the Lincoln pulling into Thailand for the first time they stepped on land in basically 9 months.
5: Yep.
6: It's a rust bucket.
5: It is.
6: This is what Whiskey Pete and Hung Cao are doing to our Navy. And Donald Trump's response to that was to nominate Hung Cao to be Navy secretary, whatever.
5: Lovely.
6: And it is like, and like, even on, people don't like Whiskey Pete. Republicans don't like it. They realize that he's a disaster. Tom Tillis, as he does, went out and said, we have to get rid of this guy. And I'm like, well, maybe you should have stayed in the Senate because your threats now are meaningless. You and Joni Ernst, like, shot your wad, basically. Yeah. You had your opportunity to prevent all this damage, and you didn't have the courage to do it. But it's just astounding to me that in this state, like, we lost the war. Let's be and even if you don't want to say we lost the war, you can just say Whiskey Pete was warned. There's a Washington Post article from about 2 weeks ago that said, here are the warnings before all this went to hell in Iran. And in that article, it was funny because Alexa Hanning, who used to work for Tulsi. So they're like, in the midst of this, there's been these exposures of all these paid trolls. One of the reasons Whiskey Pete doesn't have money and has to steal it from cancer funds is because he's been paying all these far right trolls to clap, clap, clap, clap.
5: Right.
6: And you know, and I got into it a little this week, and I'm like, why are you covering up the fact that Whiskey Pete let Iran take out the Navy base in Bahrain, which is where all of the problems started, right? They emptied the base. They didn't defend it. It was badly damaged by March 3rd. The reason why it has been so hard to keep aircraft carriers supplied is because what would have gone through Bahrain now is going through Diego Garcia. I said Diego Rivera once when I was trying to explain this. And in a culture that claims they're big badasses, right? They won't, like, we need to just talk about the fact that Whiskey Pete was warned and failed to keep a base safe, failed to keep it safe. Like, one of the, you'll see more reporting on this in things like Military Times, the press for the military. And in those, like, there was one that was an opinion piece that was like, look, this is the equivalent of losing an aircraft carrier, but nobody knows about it. Like, it should be nonstop, you know, how did Whiskey Pete lose Bahrain?
5: Right.
6: And why have we not fired Whiskey Pete? And why are we promoting Hung Cao, who also lost Bahrain and didn't, you know, one of the things I wrote this week is that New York Times had a super good article. This is how I know that Bahrain was injured, was damaged badly by March 3rd, is because New York Times had an article on March 3rd, and they showed the pinpoint accuracy of Iran strikes throughout the Middle East and important bases. I was obsessed for a while with Prince Sultan because they did damage there that led to the death of this guy from, if I remember correctly, West Virginia, Benjamin Pennington.
5: All right.
6: So literally, however that targeting was done, which probably was Russia, that killed this American service person. We never talk about that. But you can look, and New York Times did this tremendous job of showing all of the damage at the American bases. This was by March 3rd. This was the fourth day of the war. And they used what's called Planet Labs, which is they sell satellite footage to the press and journalists and universities and what have you. And Planet Lab cut off all purchases for this area right after. I mean, I'm not saying for sure that it was this New York Times article, but this New York Times article was so good, they cut off access until July. And we subsequently learned that DOD ordered them to cut off that access. So in other words, we were discovering that Whiskey Pete lost badly on the fourth day of the war. And the reason we don't know that, one of the many reasons we don't know that, is because Whiskey Pete has been censoring that news for months.
5: Well, he purged the press from the Pentagon. I mean, and now Stars and Stripes. I mean, you know, anytime anybody covered anything they were doing accurately, they were fired.
6: Right. Stars and Stripes, they're suing. They're not. They're like, they're in holding pattern right now. In that case, they claim that they were fired for that. There were two entities that covered that San Diego meeting back on August 11th that Hung Cao was at, where we were talking about people jumping over aircraft carriers. They were one, and Military Times was the other. And because they are in the command, the chain of command, the next day, Whiskey Pete was firing people.
5: Mm-hmm.
6: And so they say that it goes back to that story and that story. And think about it. I mean, this is so offensive. Yeah. And so it's such a betrayal of what Congress is supposed to do. You've got 5,000 people that haven't touched land for 8.5 months, and a 19-year-old jumped overboard because he's gone nuts, right? Mm-hmm. 5,000 people have not touched land for eight and a half months at that point. And the response to having those problems exposed, the response to having the failures to support these service members, these sailors, was to start firing people and disciplining people and what have you.
5: Yeah, it's a comedy of errors, but it's not funny. It's a tragedy. So the calls for Hegseth to be fired are coming louder and faster, and from Republicans, and yet he doesn't appear to be in any danger. Is he?
6: Well, I mean, in response to this NIH thing, people were like, this is impeachment worthy. To impeach, you would have had to do it before Mike Johnson told everyone to leave town, right? But if you did impeach before Mike Johnson told everyone to leave town, then that might give Tom Massey and Ro Khanna enough of an opportunity to find two more Republican co-sponsors to get the Epstein thing through. I don't know. I mean, honestly, Republicans, like, we're better off without Congress in D.C., but you need Congress to do something about Whiskey Pete. And barring that, you need to raise the cost of keeping Whiskey Pete for Donald Trump. We need to find some way to turn it into a nonstop talking point that Whiskey Pete lost the war.
5: Right.
6: It's humiliating. He's directly responsible for humiliating Donald Trump.
5: And then you have J.D. Vance, the vice president, who today stood behind the podium in the press office, because there's no current press secretary, and said, well, it's not really a war. Oh, really? And saying, I don't know if he said it, but basically Trump is saying, is mulling over the idea of just saying the war is over. And of course that we won.
6: I mean, he's been thinking about that for a long time. Right. One of the reasons that became an issue is families of people, of the 18 people who were killed. Like earlier in the week, Lutnick said no one died in Iran. And people like, I'm sorry. He's like, oh, I, you know, got my mind on Venezuela. These people, I mean, like, look, these people are crazy. I imagine it is a, it is batshit insane inside the White House because they're out of their grips. They don't have enough people. They don't have expertise. They don't know how to fix this. And they're doing stupid things like making deals with suspected money launderers to steal Venezuela's oil, which there's so many reasons that doesn't work. And the press is not capable of saying bullshit. I mean, it took them like 4 days to say, you can't take Venezuelan crude and stick it in the salt caverns that used to hold fine petroleum. You can't do that. It just, that just doesn't work. That's like, there are basic things about oil and how the shittiness of Venezuelan crude is one of the first things you learn. And the notion that Donald Trump could say, oh yeah, we're going to fill the SPR. It's like, no, no, you're not. And by the way, Donald Trump keeps emptying the SPR. And if it gets all the way emptied, I mean, one of, like, yesterday was the highest price for diesel.
5: Yep. Ever.
6: Ever.
5: Yeah.
6: And those are things that are going to continue to weigh him down. And he already, you know, like, nobody likes him. Charlie Cook said things could be bad, terrible, or catastrophic for Republicans. And I don't, you know, like, I think people need to be really vigilant in the last week, right? So last week, Supreme Court said, oh, you can't stay Trump's fiddling with the Postal Service because he didn't issue a final order yet. Now Trump has a final order. So now the same judge issued a stay and Todd Blanche is rushing it to the Supreme Court to try and get them to override it. There was great news yesterday,
5: was
6: by the way.
5: About?
6: Yes, there was tremendously good news. There was,
5: I think I know.
6: No, let's start from the like less interesting to the most interesting. Okay. In Michigan, this ridiculous challenge to a ballot referendum that, I mean, in Michigan for years, Republicans have fabricated signatures for their any kind of petition. And this was a case where even by Republican standards, it was bad. So they're like, oh, we need a second chance at getting signatures. And they're like, no, you lose. And in a in a procedural move that was completely bullshit, for one. For two, they had no case. The Republicans ran to the Supreme Court and Brett Kavanaugh was like, fuck you, this is bullshit. So that's one.
5: Well,
6: that effort to tamper in the elections, that's Michigan. Boom, that's gone. Second one is, and this was a bit of a surprise, Maryland was trying to get on the ballot a referendum to basically redistrict so that they can get rid of all Republicans in Maryland. And that was approved.
5: Yes.
6: That was a big surprise. The really big surprise was because of the way Missouri law works.
5: Yep.
6: Like there's a referendum to put on the ballot redistricting in Missouri. Because of course, Republicans want to get rid of all but one Democrat in Missouri. There are currently two, one each for St. Louis and Kansas City. And they want to get rid of the Kansas City one and also make one more district more Republican. And this ballot referendum did qualify. Democrats are better at collecting signatures than Michigan Republicans, as it turns out. And the Secretary of State had basically said, fuck you, I'm not going to put it on the ballot. And then the Supreme Court unanimously in Missouri approved it, said, no, you have to put it on the ballot. And so now no one knows what's going to happen. Basically, the parties have to come up with new candidates for these old districts, right? And it not only puts Kansas City, that should be an easy win for Democrats if this survives. Kansas City should be, should remain in Democratic hands. That's, but also there's a district west of St. Louis that is winnable, that may be winnable this year. And so if it stays, now this is the kind of mirror image to what happened in Virginia, right? The Virginia Supreme Court said, no, you can't redistrict this year. And the Supreme Court said, can't redistrict this year. So, yeah, I mean, we should assume the Supreme Court is going to do batshit insane crazy stuff. However, understand that this is the mirror image of what happened in Virginia. And so if the Supreme Court is going to be consistent, I know they're not, but if they were going to be consistent, then they couldn't override this ruling that was unanimous by the Missouri Supreme Court. So that's good news. If the Missouri thing stands, that's huge, tremendous, great news. Congratulations to Missouri organizers. Congratulations to people of Kansas City, because you're going to have a representative. That's super good news. Sorry I waited until 40 minutes into the show to share it.
5: But that's okay. It's not like, you know, we were just shooting the shit. There's been stuff, a lot of stuff that keeps going. And then, you know, then you've got the orange man who, with all this...
6: let's talk Maria Bartiromo first, because that's fucking hilarious.
5: Maria, who I dubbed Maria Tits Bartiromo, since that Al Smith dinner of some years ago, where she's sitting behind El Dumpo as he's making a speech, and all you could see is her cleavage hanging out. So it's a image that...
6: And the Ramones did a song about her, which I...
5: They did?
6: Forgot, but yeah, they did. You can find it.
5: I didn't know that. Now
6: you're going to have to link it. Yes. But anyway, so Maria got canned. Allegedly, she's still being paid because of the way her contract works.
5: Oh, God.
6: In the same way that that Jon Stewart was still paid and what have you.
5: Right.
6: So back in July, Donald Trump did this big dog and pony show to roll out propaganda claiming that China stole the 2020 election. It was a John Solomon special. And whether people carried it or not was a big deal. Like either CNN or MS Now covered it live, but one of them was quite critical. They were, you know, sitting there going, this is bullshit and this is more bullshit. CBS wasn't going to cover it. Literally hours before it started, they said, you know, if you want to see it, you can go to online. And then Barry Weiss made the decision to cover it at the last minute, which, by the way, and I'm sorry, I'm on a little distraction, but I pulled this up today. John Solomon apparently didn't understand that CBS had shown it and was screaming at Barry Weiss for like 3 days afterwards, saying, why didn't you cover this? Why didn't you cover this? Why didn't you cover this? I'm like, well, first of all, they did. Second of all, you're a liar. Like, your claims about China don't make any sense. And I went through and I showed, you know, as always, but John Solomon always makes shit up. Always, always, always. And so this was another instance. But at Fox, having had to pay $750 million because they covered Trump's bullshit claims before, issued a memo saying, we're not going to cover this. And everyone was like, in real time, they're like, wow, Fox didn't cover it. Well, Maria Bartiromo snitches.
5: Yes.
6: She sends that memo to the White House. And then the White House, somehow Fox learned that she snitched.
5: Mm-hmm.
6: And that's why she's fired.
5: Uh-huh. Interesting. So I did see, I did find the song, by the way. It is called Maria Bartiromo. And I'll link it with this. If I play it, I'll get copyright violated. But here's a few seconds anyway. And then we'll take a very quick break. And then be right back with more from Marcy Wheeler on Empty Wheel Friday. I'm Nicole Sandler. Don't go away. The Ramones. I do.

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1: Love watching television? 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

0: Okay. Well, I will. I'll link the video here because I found the video. Fun fact: the Ramones' first rock band I ever interviewed on the radio while I was in college.
1: Oh, there you go. And you didn't even know about the Maria Bartiromo song.
0: Had no idea. It might have been before. Yes, because this was 2002 album. That was 1980. Yeah.
1: We're not going to talk about when we were in college. Ixnay on yes, the LHK.
0: All right. As promised, we'll be right back.
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0: Okay, we're back. I'm Nicole Sandler. She's Marcy Wheeler. It's Empty Wheel Friday.
1: Now that we've dated ourselves,
0: yes.
1: Now let's talk about Castro. I'm forgetting his first name. The ice goon who was charged in Minnesota. And I can pull up his... let me see if I can pull up his name. Okay. He is this ice goon who he's from South Texas. Christian Castro. Okay, so he's a Latino guy from South Texas. And back in January, when Minnesota was invaded by a bunch of goons, he started tracking a car that he claimed that he believed was from an undocumented person, but Venezuelan. And instead, it was from a document, like somebody who was on TPS. So he was in the country legally at that point.
0: Oh.
1: And that guy gets out of the car, runs to his house. I think there's a little bit of a standoff, but no, like there's no conflict. Gets in the house, these two Venezuelan guys in the house, and Christian Castro, a Latino from South Texas, shoots through the door, hits one of them,
0: mm-hmm.
1: and goes through the door to the toddler's room.
0: Oh.
1: And what does Christian Castro do? Because he's an ice, he lies his ass off.
0: Of course.
1: And he goes, and what's interesting is virtually all of the assault cases charged in Minnesota in January were attested to by this guy, Richard Berger, who literally framed 24 people. The cases against 24 people that have been thrown out were all attested to by this one guy, Richard Berger. So he should go to prison. But instead, Christian Castro went to the FBI and lied his ass off and said that they were fighting with a shovel and that, you know, he shot to save his life. And hilariously, Christian Castro was proven wrong in part through CCTV, through Minnesota, city of Minnesota, CCTV, city of Minneapolis, or maybe it was St. Paul, whatever. So CCTV, you're lying. So they charged both these Venezuelans with assault. Within days, their defense attorneys are like, dude's lying. So then they release the Venezuelans. The state of Minnesota is like, you can't deport these guys now because now we have a different crime. Mary Moriarty, who is the attorney general of Minnesota and who has charged two ice goons. The other one is a guy who waved a gun. It was road rage, basically, and he was off the clock. So it's easier to charge. That guy, by the way, has pled guilty and he's got a probation deal. So that guy's done. But anyway, Christian Castro, state of Minnesota charged him with multiple counts of assault and then also the lying. And they say to Greg Abbott, send us that dude. send us ICE dude. And Greg Abbott, he said, no, we now learn that one of the reasons why is DOJ was saying, hold on, we're going to charge him, so you can't release him yet. He did turn himself in today after, so he was indicted yesterday in Minnesota. But it's sort of interesting because, as I said, like, there's this dude named Richard Berger who lied, who framed 24 people. I'm going to repeat that again. Made up shit about 24 yes. people. And many of those people involved Customs and Border Patrols. They're like Greg Bovino's people. These people were the trophy photos that Pam Bondi took. They just made it up. And then they said, look how many assaults there are in Minnesota. We have to invade Minnesota some more in a different way. And it's like, no. All of those cases made up. They've all been thrown out. But anyway. Wow. So Christian Castro on his way to Minnesota, and the feds will get him first. Mary Moriarty is still going to try the assault case against him. You're going to have a fight about precedents, about, you know, like, because he's being charged by the feds. But the original prosecutor in against the two Venezuelans, and by the way, so these two Venezuelans are treated differently than all the 24 other people. Actually, 36 people were framed. It's just that 24 of them were framed by this guy, Richard Berger. They were treated differently because the FBI did the intake. And so one of the actual AUSAs, as opposed to these JAG officers that they've sent to Minnesota to do their dirty work, one of the real AUSAs, like one of the two or four who didn't quit in January when Harmeet Dillon said, rather than investigating the people who shot Renee Good and mm-hmm. Alex Preddy, we're going to investigate the people who were friends with them. So real AUSA, and he's doing what you do as a prosecutor. You treat victims as victims, right? So now these Venezuelans go from being targets to being victims. Mm-hmm. They got shot through no doing of their own, right? They got shot, blind shot through the door. And what happens when you deal with victims, you're like, here's what's going on in your case. And this AUSA said, I'm trying really hard to charge him with assault. I'm trying to get justice for you as a victim. And he said that to these former defendants, now victims. Okay. And that got to ProPublica. And now the AUSA has been fired. Under allegations that he leaked information because he treated these Venezuelans as victims. So that's one of the many things. I spent much of the week, by the way, wading through. There's the city's church case, which most people know of because of Don Lemon's involvement. There are 38 defendants left in that case, and the non-journalist, the non-Don Lemon and Georgia Fort defendants filed their motions to dismiss this week, and I spent a lot of time going through those, and I found out more about how they're using custom summonses to get phone records, to try and launder. There's good reason to believe they found all of those people through the use of a cell dump, mm-hmm. some kind of location dump. But they didn't use location dump in any of the warrants.
0: Okay.
1: Meaning they're trying to hide how they found 38 people. And that's one of the ways they're using the custom summonses. And so these motions to dismiss are super interesting because there are like 14, the DOJ seized 16 phones. And I think all of the people whose phones were seized are challenging them. And one reason they're challenging them is, remember when John Eastman, his phone was seized back in 2022?
0: Vaguely.
1: And he literally made a federal case. Oh my God, they seized my phone. How dare they? They had a warrant for his phone that listed his phone by serial number. Uh-huh. Right. And he's like, well, you can't. It's like, it looks like a warrant to me. That's a warrant. You know, you can talk about privilege later. In the case of these Minnesotans, and I think this is true of every single one of them, rather than getting a warrant for their phone. And why don't you get a warrant for their phone? You don't get a warrant for their phone because you don't want to admit you know exactly what their phone, their device identifier is. You don't want to admit that you went to Verizon and got a tower dump, and so you have an identifier for every phone that it was at the planning meeting. And instead, they're like, well, we found this. And these phones, it's kind of hilarious if you read a lot of warrants. They're like, we found a blue iPhone with a cracked screen. And that's how they're describing them, rather than, as real law enforcement does, you describe them by serial number, so there's no question what device you seized.
0: Right.
1: And the defendants are all like, ha-ha, you have no proof that I had the phone. And HSI does have proof, but they're hiding it. Because they did a tower dump. The reason we know they did a tower dump, and then we can move on to other things, but this is kind of, this is how fucking slovenly these people are. They arrested this woman named, like, Dana Lewis or something. They arrested her with, in the second wave, back in February 27th. So they arrest her, and she's like, what the fuck are you talking about? I had nothing to do with this protest. She gets a lawyer. The lawyer is like, why do you think she did this? And it comes out that they knew she was in the parking lot there where the planning meeting was. And the reason she was in the parking lot where the planning meeting was because she was picking up something she won in an auction.
0: Okay.
1: So they had identified her as a suspect. And the only way you would identify her as a suspect is if you were, if your investigation was being driven by a tower dump. And that's what her attorney told the New York Times had happened. And so, you know, I'm like, I'm waiting for this tower dump because the Supreme Court has subsequently ruled that tower dumps in general are frowned on, and that especially this kind of tower dump would be frowned on because people like this woman, Dana Lewis, or whatever her name is, was wandering around picking up her auctions winnings and, you know, like could completely innocent person. Anyway, so that's what's going on in that case. And, you know, there are many ways it might crumble.

0: Places That Should Crumble, Jim Comey.
1: Yeah.
0: Released his motions to dismiss this week, which I can tell you about because I'm halfway through reading the, I mean, halfway through writing about those.
1: Right.
0: Do you want me to?
1: Sure. Yeah.
0: Do you want to do, are we done with Minnesota?
1: It's ongoing, but I guess, I mean, for today, perhaps not for good. I think Minnesota is going to be with us for a while. Right.
0: Yes.
1: Yeah.
0: So Jim Comey's arguments are, they're very familiar. They're like, Jim, you know, Donald Trump has had it in for me for 10 years.
1: Yeah.
0: And, but Comey basically has a small law firm defending him. One of the things that came, I mean, one of the things that's going on with Jim Comey, and I did a post about that today, is there's something that happened the day before he was indicted, which is secret. So there's a secret filing in his docket that Pat Fitzgerald's like, well, you know, here's a new affidavit to add to the long affidavit that I filed back in July. And it's, can I seal it? Because it has to do with grand jury testimony. But there was a hearing on April 27th, the day before Jim Comey was indicted, and something went on there. And we know that, like, the entire theme of that motion to dismiss is that Todd Blanche was explicitly auditioning to be attorney general. Mm-hmm. And that immediately after Pam Bondi was fired, he did a bunch of things to prosecute Jim Comey. And this is, like, insane, but this is what is shown in these filings, which we knew anyway, but it's sort of like, it blows your mind. It blows my mind. I'm, you know, I do this on a day-to-day basis, but the attorney general was picked entirely because he was willing to frame Jim Comey. Not entirely, but I mean, there was, like, he was also picked because he was willing to immunize Donald Trump for his tax crimes. But and so you see back in the month of April, Blanche takes over. He appoints Joe DiGenova in the grand conspiracy case. Joe DiGenova was a subject, was a, you know, basically a suspect in Rudy Giuliani going to ask Russia for dirt on Hunter and Joe Biden. God. How that guy would be appointed for a criminal investigation is insane. This is how, you know, counterintelligence has collapsed, when you've got people like Joe DiGenova and John Solomon wading through the most classified documents the government has about Russian counterintelligence. Joe DiGenova, he's appointed on April 17th. 3 days before that is when they say, hey, let's go prosecute Jim Comey for the seashells. And, like, they had given it a good go back in the fall, right? They said, maybe, like, let's test this theory that Jim Comey, that 86 means something different for Jim Comey than it means for everybody else because he prosecuted the mob. And they, like, did any of the case, this is insane, this is what they did. They're like, did any of the cases that Jim Comey prosecuted the mob on, did the term 86 come up to mean kill? And they looked and they're like, no, it didn't.
1: Right.
0: So having found that, they nevertheless, back in April, when Todd Blanche takes over as attorney general, acting attorney general, they're like, let's look harder. So they do some more. They don't get anything. They talk to this family member, probably related to Jim Comey's spouse, who, like, said, I think you suck. I think Jim Comey sucks for prosecuting the Oath Keepers. And Rudy Giuliani told me that this is suspect, and therefore I'm going to say that this is a death threat and not just Jim Comey being an asshole. That's what this case is based on.
1: Right.
0: And having done that, they indict. Now, what's really interesting is the FBI agent in this case gets a warrant for Jim Comey's Apple contents. DOJ's already gotten those Apple contents secondhand from Dan Richman, who's an old buddy of Jim Comey. And that came out, that was given to Jim Comey back in the last prosecution. And it was discovered that these prosecutors were wading through privileged documents. Mm-hmm. So if that case hadn't been thrown out because Lindsay Halligan was unlawfully appointed.

0: granted, then the case would have been thrown out because they were relying on privileged documents. Dan Richman, after that case fell apart, tried to say, can I get all my documents back? While they were doing that, DOJ was putting preservation orders, knowing full well that having learned about certain communications illegally, they were going to go back and go get those communications again. So that's what they've done. And that's probably my guess is what part of the secret stuff went on. But they rushed to indict Jim Comey.
1: Right.
0: Having gotten his Apple content, this is insane. So the FBI agent says to a judge, I need the Apple content to A, find out whether he uses 86 to mean kill, get his state of mind. And those are at least two of the things. And then she gets the warrant. The content goes to DOJ somewhere, but not to her, nor to the prosecutor who indicted the case.
2: It's time for the Rick Smith Show. Now, here is the voice of the working class, Rick Smith.
3: And welcome, brothers, sisters, working class heroes. This is the Rick Smith Show. Thanks so much for being here. Today on the big program, lots to get to, lots to talk about. It is great to be back. A little hiatus, as you know, had a little surgery done. I got some new parts. I'm moving towards being bionic one part at a time. And look, the reality is this is what a life of heavy physical manual labor will get you as you're pushing that older age. The body starts to break down. And look, the reality is, you know, all of those people, Dr. Oz pushing, we just need people to work an extra couple of years so we can not have to tax rich people to save Social Security. I'm the guy he's going after. But I want to thank everybody who sent well wishes, meant a lot. It's one of those things where as you're going through it, you kind of going, maybe I shouldn't have, but feeling better, doing better. So I want to thank everybody who reached out. Even the one guy who said he hopes I never walk again, which was a very bizarre thing to say. But, you know, even you, thanks. Gave me some motivation to again prove someone wrong, even while they're being mean and evil and all of that. And I got to tell you, this is the weird kind of space that we're in. You know, with Labor Day, and I hope everyone had a great Labor Day weekend. Labor Day to me is a huge holiday because I'm grateful for the labor movement. I'm grateful for the people who came before me, the people who fought, bled, and died so I could have a living wage, so I could have decent health insurance. So that, you know, the $40-some thousand surgery I just had, I paid, $80 out of my pocket? About $80, I think. $110 if you consider the doctor, about $110. I'm grateful for the people who fought for that. I'm grateful for the sacrifices that made sure that, I have, the ability to have security at work, that I have a pension that I can look forward to when I live long enough. Now, you look at the Dr. Oz's of the world, you look at the Trump administration right now pushing, we just need people to work longer. They're also trying to raise the retirement age again. They did it to my generation. And what's interesting is listening to people my age going, well, they did it to us. You know, screw the next generation. And you go, no. It's a massive cut to a program that is vital for the working class of this country, especially at a time where there is such turmoil. We are in the middle of a really dangerous time for the working class of this country. And this is why I keep saying, this is the time for organized labor to full tilt boogie, start organizing people in droves, and not just them doing the work of bringing people in, but people rushing to them. And it was interesting, all of the people who, you know, hit me with the anti-union rhetoric that you get. You don't want to pay union dues, and, you know, seniority's bad, and, you know, there's no meritocracy. And you go, you know, how's all that working out for you and your job? Because what we know is where unions have a strong union density, where more people are represented by unions, more people have better wages, better healthcare, better benefits. in those industries that have very little union presence, those are poverty, desperation, exploitable jobs. Seems to me we could, should, and would want to be fighting for a better tomorrow for ourselves, our children, and all of that. But it doesn't seem like that's happening, at least not fast enough for me. Now, I come back to what I've said about unions my whole life. Union job, better life. Are there good unions? Yeah. Are there bad unions? Sure, there's bad everything. But on the aggregate, on the whole, from my cold, dead hands, you will pry my union card. Because it made my life better. And I see it as the vehicle to reunite this country, to share wealth better. You know, I just saw a study just a little bit ago that said there are like 3,500 billionaires in the world. And a lot of them in countries where people are literally starving. They're hoarding wealth while people are literally starving. We've got, 1,000 billionaires here? And there are kids going to bed hungry and veterans going to bed on the streets? We could, should, we got to do better. But understand, you know, taxing the rich. It's kind of popular. Now, they're spending a lot of money to say, no, you can't tax us. We'll just go somewhere else. Nonsense. Where are you going to go? But I want to hear your thoughts. How was your Labor Day holiday? Something you want to share? I want to hear it. Rick@TheRickSmithShow.com. Going to take a quick break. When we come back, Brent Booker, General President of LIUNA, the Laborers International Union of North America, going to be here to share some thoughts on Labor Day and, well, you know, what we need to bring us together. Right back. I'm Rick Smith, and this is Labor History in 2. On this day in labor history, the year was 1941. The ravages of World War II had swept across Europe. German troops had invaded Norway in April of 1940. The conditions of the Nazi occupation grew increasingly harsher. The Nazis began rationing milk, an important part of the diet of Norwegian children and workers. The rationing, however, did not apply to the German occupiers. Angered shipyard workers in Oslo walked off the job in protest. Workers from other industries joined them. 20,000 workers from 50 factories and work sites participated in the strike. The Nazi response to the uprising was predictably swift and brutal. 200 labor leaders were arrested and new Nazi chosen leaders put in their places. 27 of the arrested labor leaders and strikers were brought before a court-martial trial. Rolf Wickstrom, a welder and union steward, and Harold Viggo Hanstein, a labor lawyer, were sentenced to death for their involvement in the strike and executed. The remaining 25 strikers were convicted and sentenced to long prison sentences. Ludwig Bulin, a union railway worker, died while serving his prison sentence. So did Harry Vesely, a factory worker. Journalists were fired or arrested. Even groups like the Boy Scouts were banned. Listening to foreign broadcasts on the radio were expressly forbidden. Then radios were confiscated. In Sweden, trade unionists issued this statement in support of their fellow Scandinavian workers. They wrote, quote, "Norwegian trade unionists have fallen in the battle for Norway's freedoms and for the right of the Norwegian working class to decide for itself its own actions with the limits of Norwegian law. We honor their memory." In 1948, a memorial was placed to honor the deaths of Wickstrom and Hanstein and the workers who stood up for their country. Like what you hear? Check out more at laborhistoryin2.com.
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3: Well, once again, happy Labor Day. And I thought, you know, interesting time to reach out to my good friend Brent Booker and find out what his union is doing and, you know, why Labor Day means so much to the laborers. And that's why I've got Brent Booker, General President of LIUNA, the Laborers International Union of North America, to come share some thoughts on this Labor's holiday. Brent, thanks for taking time for us.
1: Thanks for having me as always, Rick. Good to see you.
3: So, you know, big day, good day. This is, you know, kind of the day we're supposed to anyway. Think about our fellow workers. Think about, you know, how we fight for better wages, hours, conditions, opportunities, all of that stuff. Any big day messaging?
1: I think Labor Day, it's a celebration. There's no doubt about that. It's a celebration of all the work that we have done to build this country, Canada, North America, the infrastructure's taken. So there's a bit of a celebration, but for me, it's also a reflection. And it's a reflection of the hard work, the fights that we've been in. Leuna's been around for 123 years. There's been absolutely nothing handed to us. And even when you have friendly administrations, even when you have friendly governments, we're still fighting to get a bigger piece of that pie or any piece at all. So it's a reflection, a reminder that there's a lot of people that came before me, that came before us, that allowed us to have this celebration and celebrate our membership, celebrate the American worker, the Canadian worker. And it's a constant reminder that if we sit back, if we relax, if we do get complacent, that all of those fights before us were for naught.
3: Yeah. Last week, Liz Shuler, the president of the AFL-CIO, gave her State of the Union's address and look, pointed out some very, some good realities. Labor is very popular. Voters are looking towards labor and labor leaders with a more positive eye than either political party. It seems like it's a good time for unions to maybe make the case of, why we should be organizing and joining and forming unions at record numbers. I'm curious if you got a thought.
1: We're popular, and that's a good thing. The American public trusts labor unions, likes labor unions. A lot of people want to be a part of the labor movement and realize that that's their ticket to raise their wages, to improve their working conditions, to work in a safer environment, to ensure that they have a health care, that they have a pension. And I saw some of the statistics that she read off talking about the trust issue, that labor unions are more than twice as trustworthy as the political parties, and that they are a source of good information. The only people that are more trustworthy is people's neighbors, is what she was quoted as saying. And if we do our job right, and as we organize and as we involve ourselves in the community, we become those neighbors. And that's only going to increase our popularity and increase the attractiveness of joining a union, joining the middle class, and then fighting for that job and fighting for that career throughout the labor movement.
3: So now I've served you up the softball. Now the hard question, because I get this from my conservative friends, I get this from the political right, going, if labor is so popular, if unions are so trustworthy, why aren't we seeing droves of people joining unions? Why aren't we seeing the kind of organizing that we saw back during my grandparents' generation, where, there was an explosion of union activity and contracts and strikes and all of that stuff? Or is it happening and maybe we're not seeing it?
1: The short and the simple answer is the people that make the rules have made the rules very hard to organize. And as popular as unions are, is the contrast to that is how powerful big corporations are, how powerful laws are at the state level, at the local level, at the federal level, which has made it damn near impossible to organize bottom-up campaign, go to the NLRB, show a majority of cards, and then go negotiate that first contract in the first year. There are so many opportunities for people to speak out against labor unions. So as popular as we are, as many people who want to join us, the system's rigged. The system's stacked against the individuals who want to join a union and collectively bargain. So we're making gains. Our organization's grown by 40,000 members in 3 years. I'm very proud of that. People want to join our union. We have a open arms policy. We welcome new members in from all walks of life, from all races and nationalities. But then once they get here, trying to get them across that finish line just shows that how powerful corporations are, how many millions and billions of dollars. You looked at that report that big corporate America spent a couple of billion dollars on union busting activities after they've already rigged it to make it damn near impossible to bottom up organize. So there are so many things stacked against the individual. There's so many things stacked against labor that it makes it hard. But we've grown by 40,000 members. And that is a testament to that will of the people who want to join. And if we could ever get better laws on the books, if we could ever pass some pro-worker legislation, you're going to see those droves of people who want to join union to actually belong in that union and build that power, growth, and solidarity.
3: No, we most certainly need, you know, political change and political will that's going to change our antiquated labor laws. We do need comprehensive labor law reform to make it, you know, like when my grandparents' generation were able to join unions. They said, we want a union. We began negotiating. If we didn't get a contract, they went on strike and other people joined in. And as you've pointed out over the years, they've rigged the game. They've stacked the deck so badly that the stuff that my grandparents built the most prosperous working class in the history of humanity with are now basically all illegal. So when I hear the Fox News folks and that crowd saying, well, you know, if they're so popular, you know, why aren't people joining? Well, all of the roadblocks in the way that make that, as you've pointed out, damn near impossible.
1: That's exactly right. And I'm a third generation laborer. My grandfather chartered a local union in the early 1950s. The way he organized is different. We can't organize the way he did back in the 1950s. And think of that time era. Think of that, what was going on with the New Deal of the industrialization of this country post-World War II, where we had to do great things. We had to build great things. We had to recover from two world wars in 20 years. And that's that greatest generation who did it. And they became so powerful. They became so dominant in the industry and manufacturing and construction and throughout all sectors that people took notice and they gained power. They spent money. Corporations were spun out. And not all corporations are bad. But a lot of them do a whole lot and spend a whole lot of money and a whole lot of time and have a whole lot of experts to do everything they can to keep those voices as individual voices rather than that one collective voice. Yep. And that's a challenge for my generation, for the labor movement today, is to get back to those days and those times and build that power, build that strength and louden our voice by bringing more people saying the same thing.
3: No, look, I argue all the time. Had we the same union density that my grandparents' generation enjoyed, some 35%, most of our problems in this country would not be a problem. The affordability crisis would not be as bad because we'd have contracts with cost of living adjustments like my grandparents' generation had, so that when prices went up, their wages went up. Our Social Security wouldn't be in the situation it is in because people would be making more money, paying more into the system. All of the problems that were being hammered with a better distribution of wealth by having stronger contracts and more bargaining power, I think most of that stuff goes away. So on this Labor Day, one of the messages I want folks to take away is if we had the kind of muscular, militant, strong labor movement that the right claims we have and that my grandparents' generation built for themselves and for us, a lot of our problems would go away. And if we're going to reunite this country, the best way to do it is reunionize.
1: The best way to build a middle class is to have them in a union. And the best way to make things more affordable is to have more money. And the best way to have more money is to negotiate that in a collective bargaining agreement to do that. So the ticket out of a lot of problems that we have is join a union. And even in industries or in our industry, a non-union laborer makes more money in a city or a town because of what we have collectively bargained for the union laborer. So that rising tide that raises all ships, that's not just a saying, that's true.
3: Yep,
1: and every economic study will show that when you raise that economic value or that economic impact on a class of workers and you raise them up, everybody benefits from that. And then you have the economy that's humming. You have people out in restaurants and stores and in the mall and shopping and creating more jobs because they had a good job that they can go out and afford that. And if you're doing that by building our infrastructure, by building our energy infrastructure, by every dollar spent in our infrastructure that creates so many dollars on the back end of it, that's how we get out of this problem. And it's up incumbent upon us. We have to convince the people who are making the rules that we should be at that table to be part of that rule, because we're going to help all of the constituents in their area, not just a select few.
3: Amen. And for me, and I got to tell you, Brent, this is where the politics comes in, because this is a huge political issue. You know, who's deciding our labor laws? Who's who's appointing people to the NLRB? That stuff matters. And that's why this is a political issue and why people should, I get it all the time. Why should unions be involved in politics? Well, because it's the political undergirding that keeps us having the ability to join and form unions. And I go back to, you know, the Reagan era when really the acceleration of assaults on workers began. I look back to that period to today, and there's a straight line that takes us right to the bottom of the barrel.
1: Agreed. And that's where, you know, I think we have leveled off. And now you see, at least in the building trades, I think most unions, they're in a growth trajectory now, even with the political climate we're in today. And when people talk, and they tell me the same thing, Rick, that they tell you, politics don't matter. Why are you involved in politics? Look, man, I wish I didn't have to. But unfortunately, that's part of the job. That's part of what we have to do. That's how we can represent our members and why we do have to get engaged. And the example I can point to is go back to Gateway Tunnel. That's something you and I talked about. We have one politician who already had all of the project. It was funded. It was permitted. And because a train station or an airport wasn't named after him, he pulled the funding. He didn't like how certain things were happening in states with blue Democratic governors. So we got one politician who's taking money away, which literally put our members on the out of work list and in the unemployment line. And then you had a politician who we did back, who we did endorse, who we have supported, who has given us a seat at the table that, and Governor Sherrill, that we don't agree with her on everything, but we certainly are at the table and in part of the conversation. And she stood up for her constituents, and some of which were our members, who said enough is enough and sued the administration to make sure that that funding was reinstated for that major infrastructure project that was going to have a huge economic impact up and down the East Coast and throughout the United States. And that's why politics matter. You have one guy who is taking jobs away, taking money away, and canceling and killing a project. And you have another politician who stood up for workers and said, enough is enough, and used every tool in her toolbox to put our members back to work. That's why politics matter. Absolutely. And I wish I didn't have to be in that game, but I am in that game. And I'm going to continue to stay in that game to fight for our members, to make sure that they have the opportunity to go and do the work that they've been trained for, that then provides an income, a health care, and a pension for them and their families.
3: Amen. Now, you know, look, you know, again, it comes back to the politics. And I just saw last week, fortunately, there may not be another government shutdown coming in the near future, because I guess the House voted on a continuing resolution to fund the government, I guess, through the midterms, if I'm getting this right. And with that, some federal surface transportation funding that could avoid some disruptions, I would guess, for your members, kind of important there. You had two Democrats who crossed the aisle to vote for it, five Republicans who voted against it, but still passed the House. You got any thoughts on this?
1: It's insane to me that we continue to have a debate on, and every time there's a political cycle or a deadline, we kick the can down the road for a month or 2 months until one side or the other side gets pissed off. And the people who suffer, the people who suffer the consequences of decisions made in Washington, D.C., are our rank and file members, our everyday Americans that are under the threat of, do they get paid or not? Are they going to have a job to go to or not? So, yeah, look, I'm all for the continuing resolution to keep the government funded. I'm all for a fix in the transportation surface bill, but it's not enough. Just keeping us funded through December means that we're good now, but we've got 3 months. And in 3 months, while Washington, D.C. politicians don't worry about their next paycheck because that's guaranteed, the laborer building that highway, building that tunnel, building that bridge, they're good for 3 months. And then they're going to have to start worrying in Thanksgiving leading up to Christmas. Is there going to be funding for the project I'm working on that I can continue supporting my family? And we've got to get politicians. We've got to stop playing these games. We've got to stop doing short-term fixes. The $1.2 trillion that was passed in infrastructure was great. And having to do this continual resolution to keep that funded, it's a broken system, and we have to fix it. I'm glad that we're through December. Don't get me wrong. I'm not cheering for another shutdown, but can we do this for a year at a time, 2 years at a time? Can we put real money and real funding behind real infrastructure projects? That's what my message is.
3: No, it'd be great to invest in our country. And I think most average, regular working class people are going, yeah, we should be investing in our home. It seems sane, rational, and logical. Maybe that's why we're not doing it. Last question I've got for you. Later in the week, obviously, the 25th anniversary of 9/11. and the events in New York and across the country. I wanted to get some of your thoughts as you look back over the past 25 years. Look, workers in New York and across this country sacrificed. People ran into those buildings on 9/11. And those were union members heavily. I wanted to get your thoughts and maybe some words.
1: 25, I mean, it seems 25 years seems like in some instances it was yesterday. I think everybody can remember where they were and what they were doing when they got the news and what they found out. We all have our own personal 9/11 stories. And I look at the heroes of that day. And we talk about the first responders, obviously the firefighters, the police officers, the EMS drivers, the people who ran into those burning buildings and many of which who perished that day. And then I look at the second responders, the building trades, the operating engineers, the iron workers, the laborers, the various trades who went on that pile and spent the next 3 months, 6 months, 9 months, quite frankly, who were training firefighters and police officers how to properly wear their respirators and to keep them safe, because that's the training that our guys had done throughout in New York City and Washington, D.C. and Pennsylvania of keeping themselves safe of those, of all of the dangers that were in the air and what they were breathing in. So there were a lot of heroes that day. There's obviously a lot of tragedy that day. And people have very personal stories of family members, of friends who were lost that day. And you have people who were permanently scarred by both physically, emotionally, mentally as to that day and the days that come that came after it. I look back on it with a sense of pride of the second responders, of the people who we represent, who risked, who have, many of them have passed away themselves because of the exposures that they put themselves in standing on that pile, trying to do a rescue mission and then a cleanup mission and then a rebuild mission. So it's a somber day. It'll always go down as that, but it's also, for me, it's a prideful day because of just how damn proud I am of the people who risked their own lives, their own family, their own security to go jump onto that pile and go help their fellow man or fellow woman out. And that's who we are. That's who the trades are. That's who the union movement is. That's who your neighbors are.
3: And, for me, the whole thing, it was, for me, the last time I think the country was truly united, and it didn't matter who you voted for in the last election or what your beliefs were. We were all together in that moment. And that's one of the things that I take from it. And you're right. Everybody remembers where they were. I remember the horrible scenes. But I also remember the fact that it's taken us so long to care for those folks who are harmed in the aftermath. And I find that disgraceful.
1: Yeah, I agreed. And there's always that constant push for the first responders, the second responders. I know some personal friends who either died of cancer, who have had cancer, who have had other respiratory illnesses because they did spend there and they did sacrifice and they did that and they went down there. We should be honoring them. We should be honoring their sacrifice and thanking them and their family for the rest of their lives as a country, because it was true acts of heroism that day and for the days to follow.
3: No, absolutely. And I say all the time, the people that we put on pedestals and call heroes, we should treat them as such, not just name them. The people who go off to war and we don't take care of them when they come home, the people who ran into those buildings and we haven't adequately taken care of them, I find that to be a national disgrace. But, I'm hoping that out of this is a learning experience and we do better. But Brent, I appreciate you taking some time for us, sharing your thoughts on this Labor Day holiday. Thanks so much, brother.
1: Thanks, Rick. Good to see you.
3: Want to hear your thoughts. What are you doing today? What's the occasion? I want to hear your thoughts. Rick at TheRickSmithShow.com. And maybe where were you on 9/11? Back after this. I'm Rick Smith, and this is Labor History in 2. Oh. On this day in labor history, the year was 1934. That was the day 7,000 white and Filipino lettuce workers in California's Salinas Valley walked out on strike. Salinas was the lettuce capital of the world. The division of labor in the valley was largely ethnically based. Filipinos did much of the field labor while whites worked in the packing sheds. At the time, Filipinos made up 40% of the total agricultural workforce in the Salinas Valley. They had founded the Filipino Labor Union a year earlier. White packing shed workers had organized into the AFL's Vegetable Packers Association. While the VPA had been reluctant to work with the FLU, they now sought to join forces in strike action. Both unions agreed neither would return to work until both had achieved victory. Together, they demanded wage increases, union recognition, and better working conditions. Losing $100,000 a day, the growers soon imported scabs of all races. They enlisted the California Highway Patrol to arrest striking Filipinos on incitement and vagrancy charges. Soon, the VPA agreed to arbitration, leaving the FLU to continue the strike alone. Some speculated the members were threatened with the loss of their charter if they refused to return to work. The striking Filipino workers continued to organize job actions and experienced increased retaliation as a result. VPA leaders publicly distanced themselves from the Filipino strikers and racially charged vigilante violence intensified. It culminated in the burning down of the labor camp where hundreds of Filipino workers lived a month after the strike began. Vigilantes then drove as many as 800 Filipinos from the valley at gunpoint. The strike was officially called off, and those that remained returned to work. By October, both unions had won wage increases.
4: When most Americans think about debt, they think about overspending, credit cards, luxury purchases, maybe buying something they couldn't afford. But medical debt is a different beast. Nobody plans for a cancer diagnosis or a car accident. Nobody expects their child to get sick in the middle of the night. Yet every year, millions of Americans find themselves facing crushing medical bills, even when they have insurance. Welcome to Code WAC, where we break down how our healthcare system really works, what it means for you, and how to make it better for everyone. I'm your host, Brenda Gazar. Today on Code WAC, we're talking with Sally Greenberg, CEO of the National Consumers League, about the hidden costs of getting sick in America, the patients whose lives have been upended by medical debt, and why she believes the system is failing the people it's supposed to serve. Greenberg said one story in particular captures what's wrong with medical debt in America. It involves a patient who was sued by Johns Hopkins Hospital.
5: There's a woman named Lakeisha Spence who was featured in the Baltimore Sun article, and she lives very close to Hopkins. She learned that her bank account and paychecks were placed on a legal hold by a law firm that was representing Johns Hopkins, over $5,000 in unpaid medical bills. So that's a tiny amount. She works as a security guard for $15 an hour. And she checked her account. She thought she had $152 in it. So you can imagine this is a person of very limited means. And she found out that the law firm had taken all of her money from the account, and now she was facing bankruptcy.
4: Get the full Code WAC story on ProgressiveVoices.com and on the PV app. Catch all our episodes by subscribing to Code WAC wherever you find your podcasts. 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
3: So I got to tell you, utter disgrace. And look, this administration, of course, utter disgrace is, you know, it's Tuesday. Utter disgrace. And on Monday, the president on his Truth Social account put out a video. Yeah, we got this video of Trump in a U.S. hockey outfit, beating the crap out of the Canadian prime minister. And you go, you know, are we not better than this? Is this the best and brightest that we've got running our country? No, the reality is, for me, am I surprised? No, not a little, not even a little bit. But here to share some thoughts on the latest antics and, well, buffoonery,
6: I've asked our good friend Sarah Burris to come share some thoughts. She's a senior digital editor over there at Alternet, alternet.org, the website. Sarah, thanks for taking time for us.
7: Hey, Rick, how are you?
6: So I'm sure you've seen the video. Let me get your initial reaction to it. What grabbed you?
7: Well, as you can see, I'm wearing a Canadian shirt that my friend brought back from vacation because she went to Canada over the break. It's funny to me. I've seen a couple of responses to that video that the trolling, the AI trolling has really escalated. You know, we've had Iran trolling the US with a bunch of Lego videos. Now there's like, we're getting some good, like, back and forth between Canada and the US. And I gotta say, Canada's AI game trolling Donald Trump is really getting a lot better.
6: Well, no, it's because, you know, they're not afraid of him. I mean, the reality is, you know, the Republican machine is scared to death of his MAGA base. They're scared to death that he'll turn his ire on them. But I got to tell you, my reaction to that video was, one, not surprised. You know, we're getting our hats handed to us in every arena because of how stupid this guy is. But it also, for me, as, you know, someone who grew up in an era where we like to tell ourselves, you know, how much better we are than everyone else. We help people. You know, we fought world wars and we gave land back. You know, when I was a kid, if you ever hit somebody while they were down, the rest of the group would beat the snot out of you. And that there we have the president of our country in animated form, clearly, because I don't think he can stand on skates, you know, with a stick beating a guy while he's down. I got to tell you, not a good message. Bad.
7: But that is totally what Donald Trump is. That's what America First is, right? It is all about this idea of we are better than you. The idea of America coming to save everybody, coming to help everybody, that is done. That was our American identity for 200 years, 250 years, but not anymore.
6: Yeah, now we're living in the America stage. Because I'm sure you saw Lake Ontario is no longer Lake Ontario. I'll say it right once. It's no longer that. It's now Lake America. We got the Gulf of America. And oh, by the way, he wants to name New Mexico New America. I got a question. Does he think the word America is some kind of hypnotic word that makes people even more stupid than his base already is? I mean, I don't get it. I'm missing something here. Help me.
7: Yeah, I don't know that I can. There's just a lot of funny about it because it's a level of ridiculousness that, because there's legitimate problems going on in the rest of the country. Like, nobody cares about this. It's all, what is it that Trump used to tell his staff, that every post on social media needs to be just crazy enough. Like, it has to meet that standard of just crazy enough to get a reaction out of people.
6: Yeah, to get the attention.
7: And so this is really just like, it's the same thing with the Canada stuff. Like, it is just enough troll to keep people engaged and keep the click rate up.
6: Yeah. So that we're fighting and arguing about stuff over here, not worrying about everything that's kicking the snot out of us. You know, like the fact that, I don't know if you've noticed, diesel in my neighborhood, I saw a station recently, $6.49 a gallon for diesel. I'm like, what happened to a buck a gallon gas? What happened to that utopia that we were supposed to be living on day one, mind you? Because he didn't even do it for one day. Even when they stole gas for the Freedom gas stations, it was still, what, $3.47? Far cry from a buck.
7: Yeah. In Oklahoma, whenever I went to visit the folks, it was, I think diesel got over $5. And that's where the gas comes from, right? Like, the strategic oil preserve is in Cushing, Oklahoma. So it doesn't have to travel that far. For the rest of the country, they gotta travel a little bit of a ways. But, you know, so in Oklahoma, our fuel isn't as much. And then I got back to DC and unleaded, I saw driving down the street in the city, which is very different than the state sound of it. It was like $4.36 or something for unleaded.
6: It's crazy, crazy stuff. But, you know, here's the thing. Again, it's about, you know, it's about diverting us from the real problems, keeping us pitted against each other. And he does it masterfully, which is why, honestly, I'm not outraged by anything he does on social media. Because as you pointed out, it's about the distraction. But I do find it interesting that there are some people talking about his neurological quirks, I guess. He seems to fall asleep a lot. You know, for a guy who pointed his finger at sleepy Joe Biden, guy who sleeps a lot. Now, interestingly enough, I've heard from my conservative friends that he's not sleeping, Sarah. He's praying. Yeah. He's praying.
7: I'm sure.
6: And where was that argument when I was getting beaten by nuns in Catholic school for sleeping in class? I that's why I'm not president, because, you know, he's sleeping.
7: He's sleeping. And I think one of the things that I like, even his cabinet officials, I think it was Rubio who made some comment about, you know, well, the guy calls me at all hours of the night. So clearly he's not sleeping because he's got, you know, a lot of stuff he's doing and things on his mind or whatever. Like even Rubio was trying to come up with an excuse for why he's falling asleep, because Rubio recognizes, oh, this looks bad.
6: Yeah. So he's staying up all night making Donald Duck videos.
7: Right. I mean, I don't believe he's actually making the videos himself, but no. I guarantee you he's like combing his social media, looking for stuff. And
6: he's orchestrating it.
7: Yeah, like he's retruthing things, and he's addicted to the TV that he didn't get to watch during the day because he was sleeping in the Oval Office or whatever.
6: Yeah, no, but he's God's chosen candidate. He's God's chosen. I've had people tell me this, and it's weird that you go, really, the guy who's literally taking food out of the mouths of children and taking health insurance away from people and all of the stuff that's going on, you're still going to go with the God thing? And I found it interesting when one of your stories was about a woman in Michigan who, you know, thought God was going to take care of everything. And, well, not so much.
7: Oh, man. So this is a really fascinating story, because I think the whole perception about the trad wife movement has been this internet sensation of women in like wispy white dresses in meadows cooking things or carrying a baby on a hip. It's weird. It's like a whole movement. Those trad wives are making a ton of money off of these videos. So for women who watch these videos and think, oh, I'm supposed to emulate that, that's who I'm supposed to be. Like this woman who basically has abandoned the movement and become, you know, like a like normal person and left her church and all of the things, basically said she bought into this idea that God would provide, because she was told God will provide. If you just do the right things and you submit to your husband and yada, yada, yada. And so she did all of those things, and then God did not provide. And then her husband was killed, and then COVID happened. And it was just like this preponderance of horrible things that happened to her. Yeah. And finally she was just like, what the hell?
6: Well, you know the answer, don't you? The answer is she just didn't pray hard enough.
7: And that's the thing. That's what these religious folks really tell people. Sure. Is it's like they figure out a way to blame it on you. Like, you're not doing it enough. You are not enough.
6: Kind of trickle-down economics. We just haven't done it enough for it to work.
7: Right, right. The sad thing for me, like reading her story, is that the wife of her pastor in her church basically said, well, this is really good that your husband passed away, because, you know, now you won't have like a non-Christian influence on your son. And she was like, that was it for me. Wow. It's like, you're supposed to, you're telling these women to be trad wives, and then you're celebrating when her husband dies. Really?
6: Wow. Yeah. Look, I've always said that extreme religiosity is a mental illness. Look, I have respect for people who are religious and want to be better people and use religion to make themselves better and try and do good for society and all of that stuff. But the folks who use it as a bludgeon, the folks who use it to
7: oppress.
6: Yeah, all of that. You know, I always think about the Michael Stanley Band. They had a song that had a line in it. that the Lord uses the good ones and the bad ones use the Lord. Well, the bad ones using the Lord an awful lot in these cases. And look, I'm not entirely opposed. If women want to stay home and raise children, my wife did it all the years. I'm eternally grateful for what she did to keep our home and to raise our children. But that was our choice. It wasn't because God wanted us to do it. It's because we thought it was what was best for the kids. This kind of stuff, I think just, I don't know, this is crazy.
7: And I think the sad thing to me, particularly about her situation, is she really thought that she was going to be more prosperous. And ultimately, she ended up completely screwing herself over financially and put herself in a worse place financially. I mean, losing your entire income to a death out of the blue is bad enough as it is, but the financial consequences of that and I think the good thing about her story is that she had, before she ended up in this this very right-wing Christian church, was that she had gone back to school. She became a respiratory therapist, which is one of the reasons that COVID really kind of threw her for a loop, because she was like, I've studied this. I know all of these things that you're saying don't make any sense.
6: Oh, see, now stop right there. I now know why God was angry at her. She went and got an education.
7: Obviously.
6: She went and got an education. Can't have that. Don't want smart people.
7: Yeah. The way she talks about it is she grew up very religious. There was a big scandal at her church in her teens where her pastor embezzled all this money.
6: Of course.
7: And so her family left the church. She grew up, she went to school, yada, yada. It was when she got married and had children that she really engrossed herself in the religion. And
6: it's crazy. And now look, as I said a moment ago, I have respect for people of faith who are decent people who want to, to make people's lives better, feed the hungry, help the poor, lead a virtuous life. Don't murder people. Don't steal from people. Don't do a whole bunch of stuff.
7: Be cool.
6: And
7: be groovy, relaxed.
6: Yeah, kind of. But I look at, the passing of Dolly Parton, and I don't know if you noticed, for about 30 seconds, the right tried to claim her as a conservative religious icon. They were pushing this narrative that, she's, this great Christian. And then it flipped, and someone vandalized her her star on the Walk of Fame. And I'm like, what kind of horrible person does that? I mean, how bad do you have to be to vandalize someone's, thing after they've passed? And especially Dolly Parton. I mean, come on. I hate country music, but I love Dolly Parton.
7: She wasn't just an American treasure. She was like a treasure of the world. The responses that I saw from around the world were amazing. I never really knew the extent to which she was beloved overseas. And I was just seeing people in Germany, people, in China, all over the place who were sharing, comments about her. And I love this idea that the right wing really tried to say, oh, she's ours because she was a good Christian and yada, yada, yada. And then the feminist community and the LGBT community came in and just went, boom! It's like, oh, interesting. Here's the trans person who worked for her. Here are all of the super feminist songs that she wrote. Here are all of the super feminist things that she did throughout her life. The thing that didn't get talked about enough for me is that Republicans who tried to celebrate her, those same Republicans voted for the Big Beautiful Bill, which cut a ton of funding to her literacy program. So all of these people who were sharing all these memes and being like, oh, we love Dolly. It's like, you cut all the funding to her, her program. Like, she was basically bringing all of these dollars from herself and from other people to give books to kids all over the country. And, the U.S. was like, oh yeah, we'll throw in a couple million for it. And you couldn't even do that.
6: Yeah.
7: Come on.
6: Now, again, I go back to the Christian thing because, as they're attacking James Tallarico, who, I'm not an enormous fan, but I think he's I think he's okay. I mean, I think his brand of religiosity is not crazy. I think it's about service. I think it's about the good things that I was taught as a kid growing up, were on the right path. And he's running against basically the Antichrist. And the only attack that they can come up against him is he might be a vegan who doesn't eat barbecue. And if you remember Trump saying the other day, he now eats meat, but he throws up all over the place, which again, weirdest attack ever.
7: Well, and Trump likes to make fun of the way people look. He's made fun of John Ossoff for the way he looks. And then all of a sudden he started making fun of Ken Paxton for the way he looks. Like, Trump went from, I endorse this guy, you have to vote for this guy, even though he looks really bad and he sounds really bad. And like all of these things he keeps saying, he's like tearing down Ken Paxton. And it doesn't help him. And at the same time, you've got John Cornyn who are like, y'all basically built the boat that's sinking. I tried to tell you this guy was a bad fundraiser. He's not going to win. You're screwing yourselves over. And I think like the best contrast that I think you'll see is later this week, whenever they've got the midterm convention in Dallas, while they're doing these, you know, $100 million a plate dinners and all this other stuff that Republicans are doing to try and raise money for Ken Paxton, Tallarica is going to do this food drive called the Love Thy Neighbor Food Drive, to help Texans who are having a tough time in the crappy affordability crisis. And you're just like,
6: yeah,
7: well done.
6: No, well done. Absolutely.
7: It's a good PR move.
6: Sure. But I also think it's who he is. You can
7: do something awesome for people. Yeah. I mean, it's just like, that's the way I wish more campaigns could be. It's like, live your values, you know, show people who you are.
6: Let's talk about the big midterm convention. Have we ever had a midterm convention before? Has there been one of those?
7: Never. Well, the whole purpose of a convention is to elect your nominee for president. And so there's really no purpose.
6: But that's a party convention. This is Trumpapalooza. You know, this is clearly all about Dear Leader. This is, yeah.
7: No, this is, I don't even know what it is. Apparently, one of the major things is that they're now having to give away free tickets because they're so worried,
6: of course,
7: about seats being empty. When this whole thing first started, they told members of Congress and any candidates running, you have to pay $25,000 if you want to attend this. And with that, you get two tickets to the convention. We'll let you have some of the access to the block of rooms that we have at the hotel. If you want to attend any of the other events, it's like, it's going to be $100,000 or more. And now they're giving away tickets. Like, can you imagine being the candidate who's like, God, I really wanted to do this, but I can't afford the time. I can't afford the money. Like, this is how many ads that I could run, you know, in my district.
6: And look, I'm all in favor of it. Save the sinking ship, because maybe you'll take some dinghies along with you.
7: Right. I mean, the whole thing is just, it's comedic. And the fact that it's running up against football is going to be funny. Yeah. You remember, so when they did the convention in 16, it was huge ratings. It was a big deal. And ever since then, it just seems like it's gone down from there. Like 2020 sucked, 24 sucked. And now this is going to be even worse.
6: It's a legacy. I'm going to enjoy every minute of it, because I'm going to watch the train wreck, because this is what it is. If Rome is burning, we might as well get some marshmallows. Sarah, as always, appreciate the time. Great stuff.
7: My pleasure. Have a great rest of the week, everyone.
6: Our good friend, Sarah Burris. Want to hear your thoughts? Email me, rick@thericksmithshow.com. Did you see the videos? Upset by them? Do they matter? Or like most people that I know have just kind of tuned out? I want to hear it. rick@thericksmithshow.com. Right back. I'm Rick Smith, and this is Labor History in 2. On this day in labor history, the year was 1901. That was the day that Francisco Ferrer opened the Escuela Mardina in Barcelona, Spain. Furr was an anarchist and educator. He explained what he had hoped to accomplish with these new schools. He said there must be co-education of the different social classes as well as of the two sexes. Spain's literacy rate was only 15% at the time. The Catholic Church controlled the schools and the curriculum that was taught. Furr's idea of co-ed secular schools caught on. More modern schools opened in Spain. 40 operated in Barcelona alone. Soon, other modern schools opened throughout Spain. The Catholic Church and the Spanish government were not pleased with these new educational institutions that stood outside of their control. In 1906, after an anarchist threw a bomb at the king, Furr was held responsible. His schools were immediately closed, and he was imprisoned. When he was finally acquitted of the charges, he reopened his school. In 1909, Spain began drafting soldiers to help control the colony of Morocco. Workers protested by striking in Barcelona factories. The government responded with a crackdown that came to be known as the Tragic Week. The government sent in troops, took over the city of Barcelona, and killed perhaps as many as 600 workers. After the strike was crushed, 450 workers were sentenced to prison. 5 were executed. The last person to die was Francisco Furr. During the uprising, he had been on his farm outside of the city. Despite this, he was charged as being the leader of the insurrection. When facing the firing squad, his final words were reported to be, "Look well, my children. I am innocent. Long live the Escuela Moderna." Labor History in 2 brought to you by the Illinois Labor History Society and the Rick Smith Show. For more information, go to laborhistoryin2.com.

0: Come to talk.
1: So I gotta tell you, that video is... I would like to think that everyone would look at that and go, that's not who we are. But I agree with Sarah. You know, the fact that, you know, kicking somebody while they're down seems to be America first. You know, hooray for me and the heck with you. The one who dies with the most toys wins. That seems to be the where we go. We've been going. I think back to, you know, when I was a kid. Now, again, this is the 70s. It's a different era, completely different era. Kids actually fought. You know, when someone said, I give up, they gave up. You know, if someone was down, you didn't kick them while they were down. We've become a more cruel society, I think. And I look at that and I know there are some redheads go, yeah, get those Canucks. And the distraction. The stuff that's supposed to outrage us. Because, you know, of course, somebody responded with a video of Carney getting up and knocking Trump out. And, you know, there's all kinds of now AI videos out there just to stoke that anger. Just to keep us, you know, just all on edge and we got to defend America. You go, no, our leader did something really stupid. Really, really stupid. And I got to wonder, when do we say enough's enough already? Do you think Republicans are going to be the ones who save us from them? Do you think that's possible? I don't see any profiles in courage on that side of the aisle whatsoever. And again, you know, I want to be hopeful. I want to think that there's a possibility that we're better than this, but the sad reality doesn't seem like it. And this is why come November, the hope is that we do wake up, that we do start to think about, you know, what kind of a nation we want to be. Do we want to be the nation that lends a helping hand? Or do we want to be the nation that kicks people while they're down? I look at this whole trade fight with Canada as really, really stupid. And I'm not a free trade guy. The fight, the battle, the reality, if you need to really get upset, it's China. And what are we doing? It's AI. And what are we doing to deal with any of with those things? The answer is nothing. Because, well, they don't have any plans. They don't know what they're doing. And this is the frustrating part in all of this. They have no idea what they're doing. So it's distraction. And it's all about keeping us on our teams. You know, because he's in America. He's in an America jersey. We got to back him. Are we that simplistic? You know, as I've said, Labor Day just passed. This should be something that should be unifying us because everybody I talk to is struggling. You know, to me, it's the economy still stupid. We should be focusing on that. But it's this little stuff. It's the laser pointer for we the cats to go chasing around. And again, when we do this stuff, they laugh all the way to the bank. And here we are. Allowing them to continue. And none of our problems are being solved. None of the real problems. And they're robbing us blind. And the billionaire class is lining their pockets at rates unimaginable. The Gilded Age is jealous. we're living in a time almost as some are.

0: 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And as always, thanks so much for being here. We'll see you back here next time.
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0: Here to set you free. How you doing? I'm Leslie Marshall. Welcome or welcome back. Only true democracy in talk. Really glad to have with us today Christian Trimboli. 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Christian, can I call you Christian? Is that okay?
1: Yeah, for sure.
0: Yeah, thanks for joining us and welcome. Good to have you with us today. I know you're busy and I appreciate you making the time. People, I think, would have to be living under a rock, whether you live in New York City or not. It's just all over social media and certainly the news, not just locally in New York City, but it definitely has reached a national level. I saw stuff here in Los Angeles on it that Amazon Teamsters and their allies recently gathered in New York City at New York City Hall to call for passage of the Delivery Protection Act during its introduction for the 2026 City Council session. Now, this is groundbreaking legislation authored by Councilmember Tiffany Caban. It would protect workers and communities by requiring last mile delivery facilities in the city, New York City, to be licensed and directly employ their staff. Now, Amazon utilizes a corrupt third party model called the Delivery Service Partner System Program, Delivery Service Partner Program, DSP, and we're going to talk with Christian about it today. So first of all, can you share with us some of the issues that you face as a DSP driver yourself, Christian?
1: Yeah, absolutely. Thanks for having me. It's a great opportunity to be able to like express, you know, my experiences, and I thank you for that. There are quite a few. You know, I think a lot of people, in spite of what people may think, the work is tiring, right? People, including myself, before I applied for this job, I really underestimated the immense amount of packages that I was going to be given on a daily basis. And the vans, they are being held together with tape, you know, they're falling apart. And I've been put in vans where there isn't even enough room to stand up straight because the roof of the van is so low and it's just filled with the brim to the brim with packages, you know. It's tough.
0: And some of them are very heavy. I've seen people, drivers like yourself loading trucks or unloading trucks, whether at the UPS store or right in front of my house. I would imagine one of the issues you also face is that, people might, you know, yell at you when something comes late that you might have nothing to do with because the late may come from the source before it even gets to you. Am I right?
1: Yeah, that's a great question. Yeah, there is a routing system that Amazon provides for us that, you know, a sequence stop order that we are recommended to follow that, for one, is often not calibrated correctly. You know, they tell us to go to these houses first and these businesses after. And oftentimes we're missing deadlines. I'll say it like that. If a business closes by 3 o'clock and they're telling us to go to that business by the end of the day, that business is not going to get their package. And amongst the immense amount of packages we're getting, stuff collapses, stuff is being crushed under other packages, and these packages end up breaking. And I'm not even aware. And I end up giving it to a customer. You know, it could be Christmas time. Right. And I'm giving it to a customer. And, you know, they really needed this package because they wanted to give it to their family member. And it's broken. You know,
0: And in New York City, so many other challenges, too. You have older buildings that have older elevators that may not be large enough if you have a large package. Right. You have walk ups. Right. I would imagine there are four or five, flight walk ups, in New York City. People that are at home not being able to get into the main door to get to that fifth floor walk up to deliver the package. The list goes on. So why did the challenges that you face on the job motivate you and your coworkers to join the Teamsters. What did you think that the Teamsters could do for you that you guys weren't getting and you couldn't get on your own?
1: Well, I think a lot of us, intuitively knew we deserved better on the job, especially compared to how much money Amazon is racking in per year. Most people I know on the job have to work two jobs because Amazon is just not paying enough. And as far as opportunity goes in this country, there seems like there's less and less of it nowadays. Even people with degrees, I have a degree and it only goes so far. So joining this wasn't just an opportunity for like purpose, and like leadership, because those are things I value. I value those things. And I think many of my coworkers also do. But also an opportunity to just build a future for ourselves and our coworkers, you know? I don't think that, we don't think that Amazon gives us the dignity and respect that we deserve, you know? We're valuable parts of our community. There are people I would see every day who would say hi to me. And Amazon just doesn't, they don't respect us. Yeah.
0: When you say hi in your community, I know my UPS driver by name. I agree with you. You know, you're part of the fabric of the neighborhood, and we, you know, rely on it. You know, we certainly saw that during COVID, and, you know, just especially those of us that are, you know, multitasking, and it's like, I don't have, you know, time to go to the store to get this. And, you know, you bring it to us, you know, you deliver it to us. My husband is an orthopedic surgeon, which means he fixes bones. And he has a number of UPS drivers he fixes. I know that because I know one of them. I have a friend, he's retired now, but is a UPS driver. And people don't realize what a toll it can take, you know, on the body. I love that you didn't just talk about money or healthcare or pension or holidays, vacation time. You talked about dignity and you talked about respect. And I love the fact that, you know, one of the motivations for you and your coworkers to join the Teamsters was dignity and respect. Because I do believe that unions, especially the Teamsters, do help provide that in their fight for workers. How did Amazon react when they found out that you and your coworkers were organizing with the Teamsters?
1: Not politely. I mean, when they found out, they had sent, for one, union busters. These are people that corporate sends to the field, you know, to talk to me, my coworkers and I about the dangers of getting involved in the union, for fighting for ourselves. And in spite of that, we, you know, we knew they were trying to scare us. So we still unionized, but now Amazon is refusing to recognize our union. You know, they're claiming that we don't even work for them. And it's a shame because, you know, we have the right to do this. And Amazon is just doesn't care, you know?
0: Yeah, you know, it's weird too, because Amazon's already negotiated some contracts with Teamsters in other areas, right? You know, not with UPS drivers. You know, with, you know, DSP drivers. Can you explain, speaking of DSP, can you explain the Amazon DSP model to me and to everyone listening and watching, Christian?
1: Yeah, I'll try my best. So a DSP, it stands for a delivery service partner, and they function as third-party contractors that partners up with Amazon. Mm-hmm. And these third-party contractors, these DSPs, they're given routes that they are expected to fulfill, that Amazon will compensate them for. That's a technical way that they function. But the reason why they use this DSP model, and Amazon will deny this, but it's because they're trying to avoid accountability, right? Amazon has a horrible safety record, and a very prominent union busting record. They always deflect all their problems to the DSPs. And it's a shame because they make, you know, for somebody that wears an Amazon outfit, drives an Amazon van, delivers Amazon packages, to not be an Amazon worker is just silly. You know, they make all this money off our labor, and they refuse to take responsibility for their workers, for their vehicles. I've had vehicles that, you know, I mentioned before that are falling apart, being held by tape, sliding
0: Christian,
1: doors.
0: that's a I want to talk more about that. We're going to take a quick break. We're going to come back to you right after this. We have Christian Tremboli from Teamsters Local 804. He's also an Amazon DSP delivery service provider, driver in New York City. Back with you right after this.
2: I'm Rick Smith, and this is Labor History in Two. On this day in labor history, the year was 1934. That was the day 7,000 white and Filipino lettuce workers in California's Salinas Valley walked out on strike. Salinas was the lettuce capital of the world. The division of labor in the valley was largely ethnically based. Filipinos did much of the field labor, while whites worked in the packing sheds. At the time, Filipinos made up 40% of the total agricultural workforce in the Salinas Valley. They had founded the Filipino Labor Union a year earlier. White packing shed workers had organized into the AFL's Vegetable Packers Association. While the VPA had been reluctant to work with the FLU, they now sought to join forces in strike action. Both unions agreed neither would return to work until both had achieved victory. Together, they demanded wage increases, union recognition, and better working conditions. Losing $100,000 a day, the growers soon imported scabs of all races. They enlisted the California Highway Patrol to arrest striking Filipinos on incitement and vagrancy charges. Soon, the VPA agreed to arbitration, leaving the FLU to continue the strike alone. Some speculated the members were threatened with the loss of their charter if they refused to return to work. The striking Filipino workers continued to organize job actions and experienced increased retaliation as a result. VPA leaders publicly distanced themselves from the Filipino strikers, and racially charged vigilante violence intensified. It culminated in the burning down of the labor camp, where hundreds of Filipino workers lived a month after the strike began. Vigilantes then drove as many as 800 Filipinos from the valley at gunpoint. The strike was officially called off, and those that remained returned to work. By October, both unions had won wage increases.
3: When most Americans think about debt, they think about overspending, credit cards, luxury purchases, maybe buying something they couldn't afford. But medical debt is a different beast. Nobody plans for a cancer diagnosis or a car accident. Nobody expects their child to get sick in the middle of the night. Yet every year, millions of Americans find themselves facing crushing medical bills, even when they have insurance. Welcome to Code WAC, where we break down how our healthcare system really works, what it means for you, and how to make it better for everyone. I'm your host, Brenda Gazar. Today on Code WAC, we're talking with Sally Greenberg, CEO of the National Consumers League, about the hidden costs of getting sick in America, the patients whose lives have been upended by medical debt, and why she believes the system is failing the people it's supposed to serve. Greenberg said one story in particular captures what's wrong with medical debt in America. It involves a patient who was sued by Johns Hopkins Hospital.
4: There's a woman named Lakeisha Spence who was featured in the Baltimore Sun article, and she lives very close to Hopkins. She learned that her bank account and paychecks were placed on a legal hold by a law firm that was representing Johns Hopkins, over $5,000 in unpaid medical bills. So that's a tiny amount. She works as a security guard for $15 an hour. And she checked her account. She thought she had $152 in it. So you can imagine this is a person of very limited means. And she found out that the law firm had taken all of her money from the account, and now she was facing bankruptcy.
3: Get the full Code WAC story on progressivevoices.com and on the PV app. Catch all our episodes by subscribing to Code WAC wherever you find your podcasts. 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
0: We are back. 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And check out the website, because maybe you want that dignity and respect that Christian Trimboli and his fellow co-workers are seeking by joining Teamsters, not being treated like second-class citizens, not being treated like employees with Amazon. Go to teamster.org for more information. Christian, thank you for holding Welcome Back. Before the break, you were talking about, you explained the Amazon DSP model, how you as a driver fit into that, and how there's like a third party involved. And this is one of the ways Amazon takes advantage of you, the workers, right? Because you're not technically employees. It's almost like, for lack of a better word, a detour to being an employee, right? And that and that enables them to screw with hours, to screw with wages, any kind of healthcare plan and things like that. You know, delegating that to a third party entity, right?
1: Yes, thank you. That was a good summary of actually a lot of the problems with DSPs. So I think at the core of it, there are two things that are concerning for me as an employee, concerning about DSPs. For one, I had mentioned before that these vehicles are falling apart. I've had sliding doors fall off. I've had rear doors just fly open while I was driving. I've had my gear shift into neutral from drive while driving. And
0: that's not just dangerous to you, the driver, but it's dangerous to anybody around you, a pedestrian or another driver.
1: Yes, exactly. Just imagine, you know, a friend or family member who was unfortunate enough to be near one of these vans while it malfunctioned. Right. Yeah. And, you know, your first instinct is to call Amazon, you know, maybe some kind of customer support line. And their response is, oh, you know, this isn't our employee. Like, they don't work for us. That's just ridiculous. You know, and most people don't know these things. Most people don't know that we work for DSPs. So, you know, that person just ends up lost. You know, I've had people on the road talk to me about this, like these encounters. Like, this happened and I'm not sure what to do. And I'm at a loss for words. And the other issue with DSPs is I had also mentioned before that because Amazon has these partnered contracts with these delivery service partners, that they also have the ability to cut these contracts, right? When my coworkers and I unionized our workplace, like I said before, the first thing that they said was that we don't work for them. And we knew that we were taking a risk when we unionized, because we knew that there was a possibility that Amazon was going to cut the contract with my DSP. And that means that they're going to be effectively firing couple hundred people because, you know, the DSP has failed to keep up with standards that Amazon is producing, when the reality is that they don't want us to unionize and fight for something that we are entitled to, right? Better compensation, healthcare, you know, job security, things like that. So, yeah.
0: And not just job security. To your point, when you talk about vans falling apart, gears shifting, you know, roofing falling, roof, you know, not being, you know, high enough with the capacity. You know, when you have the Teamsters come in, first of all, the Teamsters are going to win, and Amazon knows that, so they're afraid, right? And then they're thinking, you know, get rid of a couple of hundred workers and avoid all these things we're going to have to do to protect workers, because that's one of the things that you need as a DSP driver and your coworkers, is you need the protection that an organization, a union like the Teamsters, can provide, because they have your back. Nobody should be working in those, you know, situations, because, you know, the Teamsters, you know, they're going to come in and they're going to go, packages can only be this high, headroom has to be this high, ceiling has to be fixed, cars have to be, you know, maintenance on a regular basis, in addition to, like you say, you know, a working wage, so that you don't have to work two jobs. Somebody shouldn't have to work two jobs with a full-time job. Like you said, you have a degree, right? You know, this is your job. And there should also be the ability to move up in your job at some point, you know, if you do it for, you know, long enough. I mean, you clearly have leadership skills. That's why you're talking with me today. That's why they've chosen you to talk with me today. Yeah. So, you know, that's really important. And of course, you know, time off, proper health care because, you know, God forbid you do get hurt, but having preventative measures in place so you don't get hurt. And that's what the Teamsters are incredible, just do a great job at, with their union. And that's why so many areas throughout the United States, so many different occupations are looking to join the Teamsters so they can get that, which honestly, a company should provide. Because, you know, if you're hurt, you're off the job. I'm down a worker, right? I got to find somebody else to do the job. And like you said, you're a part of the fabric of that community that you're delivering to. A lot of people are going to be, who's this? Right? Where's Christian? Who's this?
1: Yeah.
0: How will the Delivery Protection Act address the threat that Amazon poses to you, to your fellow workers, and to community safety? You mentioned, like, you know, if your, you know, car goes into gear, that could mess up a number of pedestrian and cars. How does that address that threat that Amazon poses to you, to the workers, and the community safety in New York City?
1: Yeah. Well, before I answer that, I actually want to just respond to something you said that really impacted me. I think it's super empowering to see, because like you said before, we're not the only warehouse that has been fighting for a better workplace. You know, it's been happening in multiple states around the country, let alone in New York City. And it's really empowering to see hardworking people who I have encountered on my job fight for themselves, and having the opportunity to be a part of that. It means a lot to me. And to know others are fighting for me and for my family, just the same way that I am for them. You know, I think that's another reason why a lot of us joined the Teamsters too, that empowerment. But to answer your question, how the Delivery Protection Act would address these things. The Delivery Protection Act is very comprehensive. I've met with a lot of local council people already, and I can tell they're impressed because this is an industry-changing bill. It's going to require that any company, not just Amazon, but any company that operates a last mile facility, not only abides by the higher safety standards that are expected of them, but also employs all their workers directly. If the DSP model is removed and we are employed directly, our right to unionize will finally be protected, right? Because like I said before, right now, if we unionize, they just cut our contract, right? They've found some like legal loophole to effectively nullify our legal right to unionize our workplace. And they'll also have an obligation to maintain their vehicles, because right now they're putting the burden on these, you know, delivery service partners who are on like super tight margins, right? Yeah. And they can't afford to really do that, you know? So those are the two things that I'm looking forward to them addressing. And just seeing Amazon finally be held accountable is going to be really satisfying too. So, yeah.
0: And especially when you see a company like you had mentioned, you touched upon briefly the profit margin there. I mean, you know, they certainly can afford this, you know?
1: Yeah.
0: You know, I mean, fixing a few trucks probably is the price of, I don't know, the skincare regimen of Jeff Bezos' wife on a weekly basis, right? Oh, meow, what did I just do, right?
2: I'm Rick Smith, and this is Labor History in Two.
5: On this day in labor history, the year was 1934. That was the day 7,000 white and Filipino lettuce workers in California's Salinas Valley walked out on strike. Salinas was the lettuce capital of the world. The division of labor in the valley was largely ethnically based. Filipinos did much of the field labor, while whites worked in the packing sheds. At the time, Filipinos made up 40% of the total agricultural workforce in the Salinas Valley. They had founded the Filipino Labor Union a year earlier. White packing shed workers had organized into the AFL's Vegetable Packers Association. While the VPA had been reluctant to work with the FLU, they now sought to join forces in strike action. Both unions agreed neither would return to work until both had achieved victory. Together, they demanded wage increases, union recognition, and better working conditions. Losing $100,000 a day, the growers soon imported scabs of all races. They enlisted the California Highway Patrol to arrest striking Filipinos on incitement and vagrancy charges. Soon, the VPA agreed to arbitration, leaving the FLU to continue the strike alone. Some speculated the members were threatened with the loss of their charter if they refused to return to work. The striking Filipino workers continued to organize job actions and experienced increased retaliation as a result. VPA leaders publicly distanced themselves from the Filipino strikers, and racially charged vigilante violence intensified. It culminated in the burning down of the labor camp where hundreds of Filipino workers lived a month after the strike began. Vigilantes then drove as many as 800 Filipinos from the valley at gunpoint. The strike was officially called off, and those that remained returned to work. By October, both unions had won wage increases.
3: When most Americans think about debt, they think about overspending, credit cards, luxury purchases, maybe buying something they couldn't afford. But medical debt is a different beast. Nobody plans for a cancer diagnosis or a car accident. Nobody expects their child to get sick in the middle of the night. Yet every year, millions of Americans find themselves facing crushing medical bills, even when they have insurance. Welcome to Code WAC, where we break down how our healthcare system really works, what it means for you, and how to make it better for everyone. I'm your host, Brenda Gazar. Today on Code WAC, we're talking with Sally Greenberg, CEO of the National Consumers League, about the hidden costs of getting sick in America, the patients whose lives have been upended by medical debt, and why she believes the system is failing the people it's supposed to serve. Greenberg said one story in particular captures what's wrong with medical debt in America. It involves a patient who was sued by Johns Hopkins Hospital.
4: There's a woman named Lakeisha Spence who was featured in the Baltimore Sun article, and she lives very close to Hopkins. She learned that her bank account and paychecks were placed on a legal hold by a law firm that was representing Johns Hopkins, over $5,000 in unpaid medical bills. So that's a tiny amount. She works as a security guard for $15 an hour. And she checked her account. She thought she had $152 in it. So you can imagine this is a person of very limited means. And she found out that the law firm had taken all of her money from the account, and now she was facing bankruptcy.
3: Get the full Code WAC story on progressivevoices.com and on the PV app. Catch all our episodes by subscribing to Code WAC wherever you find your podcasts. 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Until next time, stay healthy.
0: Hey there, how you doing? I'm Leslie Marshall. Thank you for joining us in the second half of this hour. Really glad to have with us somebody I have great respect for. I learn a lot from, admiration, and I also just adore him personally. He's a friend. Colonel Cedric Layton is joining us today. He's founder and president of Cedric Layton Associates. Now, they're a strategic risk and leadership consultancy serving global companies and organizations. He founded it back in 2010 after serving in the Air Force for 26 years. Thank you for your service. As Colonel, as an intelligence officer, he attained the rank of Colonel. Colonel Layton can be seen regularly on CNN, where he's a military analyst. He gives great insight there. His handle on Blue Sky is at cedriclayton.bsky.social. That's cedriclayton.bsky.social. On X, it's at Cedric Layton, cedriclayton. The C and the L are capitalized. And his website is cedriclayton.com. Colonel, thank you for joining us. First up, breaking news is top counterterrorism official Kent resigns over Trump's Iran war. He says Iran posed no imminent threat. Of course, Joe Kent, who we are talking about, the director of the National Counterterrorism Center, and I think this is very significant because he is director of the National Counterterrorism Center, he announced his resignation today, citing his concerns about the justification for the military strikes in Iran, saying he cannot in good conscience back the Trump administration's war. He said, quote, Iran posed no imminent threat to our nation, and it is clear that we started this war due to pressure from Israel and its powerful American lobby. Now, I was looking through some of Joe Kent's post, and his post appear to be very pro-Israel. So first, were you surprised to hear this, Colonel? And do you think this is the beginning of a lot of people walking away who feel the same way?
6: Yeah, Leslie, this is a very interesting question because it seems like there is a real split within the Trump administration, based on the politics. And part of it, I guess you can look at what happened with Marjorie Taylor Greene, and her resignation from Congress and what has happened there, because her split was also, I think, an ideological split from the president's agenda. And there were, I'm sure, a lot of other factors involved, too. When you look at Joe Kent, as head of the NCTC, the National Counterterrorism Center, that is very significant because they are charged with helping to secure the homeland, of course, and prevent terrorism. And they would, clearly anybody in that position would want to be extra vigilant when it comes to Iran. They'd be following all the intelligence on Iran and in many other places, of course, as well. But he would certainly be well versed in whether or not Iran posed an imminent threat to the United States. And the fact that he has resigned on a matter of principle, I think, is extremely significant. And it could portend even further division within the administration on this issue, because there are certainly significant issues of conscience that would come up in a case like this.
0: Now, the president just continues to lie. Let's talk about Joe Kent. I mean, the president, pretty much we're expecting the next 24 hours, he'll be like, never knew the guy, right? Says he's a great guy. Didn't really know him that well. But when Kent ran for office, the president, definitely was a supporter of him, despite Kent's connections to right-wing extremists. He was confirmed to his post last summer in July at a 52-44 vote. As head of the National Counterterrorism Center, in charge of an agency tasked with doing this, what he's stepping down about, which is analyzing, detecting terrorist threats. And after his analysis, he detected that there were not, any. But it's not just him. We heard that U.S. intelligence, not just one guy, U.S. intelligence across the board said that Iran did not pose an imminent threat, and that the president keeps throwing out this, they were 2 weeks away from nuclear bomb. That is just not true. That is just a lie. Why are there not more journalists pressing the president on this lie? Then again, I guess he would just say they're obnoxious, ignore them, or what network are you from? Or if they're a female, insult their physical appearance. But their intelligence said they were not a threat, certainly not 2 weeks away from a nuclear bomb. Correct.
6: That's true. Yeah, there is no question, based on the intelligence that we have, based on open source information that we have, based on all the indications that are available to us, there is no indication that I have seen that says that the Iranians were that close, 2 weeks away or less, to building a nuclear bomb. Now, of course, that's a very sensitive issue, in terms of our, ability to respond to something like that. There, is no way that they could have put anything like this together, given what happened over the summer, back in June, when there was the attack against the Iranian nuclear facilities, in both with Israel doing one part of it and the U.S. doing the other part. It leads me to believe that there are some other agendas at work here. And it's really going to be, I think, we're getting into an area where the U.S. used to be able to justify, whether you agreed with them or not, they used to be able to justify their commitments to conflict zones. In this particular case, it's hard to justify it. And that's, I think, going to be a problem for the administration and certainly a problem for all the people involved in this operation.
0: Whether it's the Joint Chiefs or anyone from the Pentagon, the president seems to be completely confused and perplexed by Iran closing the Strait of Hormuz and about them retaliating on American military and embassies throughout the Middle East, throughout the Arab world. Weren't these risks that he was undoubtedly advised of, not only in your position as colonel and your experience with decades in the Air Force, but I would imagine that you, have the ear of a few people and are in contact with some of these people that may have been advising him?
6: Well, I will tell you that it was obvious to me, once things started unfolding, that the Iranians would respond this way. When you look in the past, even going as far back as the 1980s, when I first started dealing directly with the Middle East and watching the Iranians, quite frankly, it was very clear that they favored asymmetric methods, and those include several different things. They're not going, basically what this means is they're not going to go after you with the same kinds of things that you're bringing into the battle, whether it's aircraft or, standard naval frigates or destroyers or anything like that. What they're going to use is they're going to use small boats to go after big boats. They're going to use mines and deploy them in innovative ways. They're going to use missiles. And of course, now they're going to use drones because they have not only the technology, but the manufacturing capacity to build very cheap drones that cost about $30,000 or so a piece. And fly them against multi-million dollar targets. And of course, the weapons that we use for the most part to counter those drones cost millions of dollars. And that's, millions of dollars per shot against a $30,000 piece of equipment. Shows that there's not only a military asymmetry, but also a fiscal asymmetry involved here.
0: And when you talk about, not just the fiscal, but the military, I mean, Iron Dome isn't stopping these drones, correct?
6: That's correct. The Iron Dome is one part of a three-tiered Israeli system designed for air and missile defense and drone defense. It is very good, but it is not completely 100% foolproof. And a lot of it depends on the U.S. helping Israel. That's why you have Aegis cruisers that are stationed off the Israeli coast in order to provide an extra level of protection to the Israeli air defense system. So the Israeli air defense system is very good, but it is not a complete solution. And
0: nothing's infallible, right? The change in personnel at the top counterterrorism office, this comes amid heightened concerns about terrorism here in the United States. We've had just in the past week an attack at a Michigan synagogue, an attack at a Virginia university. To me, this is common sense that these homegrown cells, this would be a fire under their butt, if you will, to use violence to further propagate their hate against not just Americans, but Jews, because they hate Israel, even though not all Jews support Israel. How concerned should we be that this change is coming from this person at this office amid these attacks? And I don't want to be irresponsible and make any predictions, but one is fearful more coming.
6: I think you have to be reasonably prudent, right, Leslie? And in a case like this where we are engaged in combat operations against a country like Iran, which has control of a lot of proxy forces, which means sleeper cells that are partially deployed in the United States, and lone wolves who are inspired by the kinds of ideologies that Iranian proxies like Hezbollah espouse. So when you see those kinds of things happening, you know that the risk of a terrorist event is certainly higher. It doesn't mean that we have to stop everything that we're doing, but it does mean that we have to be vigilant. I'm in New York City currently, and the St. Patrick's Day parade was something that happened today, and everything was safe. There was a huge police presence in and around the area, but it's very clear that any kind of public event, any kind of transportation node, any place of religious worship, all of these places, schools, of course.
0: Are at risk. We're going to take a quick break, Colonel. We'll come back. We're going to talk more.
7: We need government oversight over the program to make sure that this money is going where Congress had intended. And then we also need to make sure that the funds are being used to benefit patients.
8: A federal program gives hospitals and clinics that serve low-income and other vulnerable patients deep discounts on prescription drugs. But who really benefits from these discounts? Patients or hospitals? And what happens when a patient is charged based on the full price of a drug that the hospital bought for far less? Welcome to Code WAC, where we break down how our healthcare system really works, what it means for you, and how we can make it better for everyone. I'm your host, Brenda Gazar. Today, we're taking a closer look at the federal 340B drug pricing program and why consumer advocates say it needs reform. Our main guest is Sally Greenberg, CEO of the National Consumers League, one of the nation's oldest consumer and worker advocacy organizations.
4: We are focused on making the marketplace and the workplace more fair and equitable for consumers and workers.
8: Critics of the 340B program argue that drug manufacturers bear the cost of the discounts, hospitals and other providers receive much of the financial benefit, and that those savings aren't always passed directly on to patients. Hospitals counter that they use 340B savings to provide services and care for vulnerable patients that might otherwise be unavailable. Here's what Greenberg says.
4: There's a 340B program where they get massive discounts on drugs and pharmaceuticals that they're supposed to pass on to patients. And what we found is that many of them don't pass that on to patients.
8: We also spoke to NCL's Senior Director of Health Policy, Lisa Berkue. Berkue helped us understand how that can affect patients. She gave us an example involving cancer drugs.
7: So let's say you have a hospital enrolled in the 340B program. A lot of oncology drugs are purchased through the 340B program. So they purchase an infused oncology product from a drug manufacturer at a steeply discounted rate. The hospital then charges the insurance for the full price of that medicine. And so the hospital gets to keep that spread, that difference. But what happens is the patient, so often for infused oncology products, the patient is paying a coinsurance. So they're paying, let's say, a 10% or a 20% coinsurance for that product. They're not paying a coinsurance based on the discounted price that the hospital actually paid. Instead, they're paying that coinsurance based on the full price of the product. And so they are being subject to this really high medical bill that the hospital didn't itself have to pay.
8: And if patients can't afford that bill?
7: Then you have hospitals that are aggressively going after patients for that medical debt. So what we're talking about are things like garnishing their wages, placing liens on their homes. We've even seen situations where they are denying or deferring care to patients who have pre-existing medical debt. So those are the things that we're talking about and the concerns that we have when it comes to the 340B program and its impact on patients.
8: That brings us back to an issue we covered in the last Code WAC episode. Medical debt. Greenberg says the two issues are connected.
9: Because they know that they're massively profiting from these discounts and drugs are expensive in many cases. They are just going to town. So we pointed out that they're using them for naming rights with stadiums. They're expanding massively. They're buying up practices because it's so lucrative to have these 340B discounts. So we're trying really hard, Brenda, to tie together the going after patients for medical debt and also taking advantage of the 340B program, not sharing with patients debt alleviation, but instead suing them for unpaid medical debt. And you're talking about sometimes debts like $5,000.
8: Last time, Greenberg told us about a woman who worked as a security guard for $15 an hour and owed thousands of dollars to Johns Hopkins Hospital.
4: She learned that her bank account and paychecks were placed on a legal hold by a law firm that was representing Johns Hopkins, over $5,000 in unpaid medical bills. So that's a tiny amount. She works as a security guard for $15 an hour, and she checked her account. She thought she had $152 in it. So you can imagine this is a person of very limited means. And she found out that the law firm had taken all of her money from the account, and now she was facing bankruptcy. She was never told about the access to charity care at the hospital. Clearly, she is somebody at a $15 an hour job with $152 in the bank, should have been processed when she came into the hospital and given access to charity care, which, by the way, these hospitals have huge amounts of support and funding for.
8: Greenberg says cases like this expose a broader problem with how patients are treated when they can't afford their bills.
4: Of course, these hospitals should be paid for some of their services, but the system really has to change dramatically to make sure that they're using the insurance that people have, that they're affording people access to charity care when they walk in the door.
9: When you're doing everything right, you have insurance, you have an unexpected accident or injury, and need to go get medical services and you think you're covered. Guess what? Many of them are not.
8: Get the full Code Wax story on progressivevoices.com and on the PV app. Catch all our episodes by subscribing to Code Wax wherever you find your podcasts. 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
0: We are back. I'm Leslie Marshall. Welcome or welcome back. We're with Colonel Cedric Layton, founder and president of Cedric Layton Associates. And he is also an Air Force veteran of 26 years as an intelligence officer. And as a colonel, you can see him on CNN as a military analyst. Please follow him on X at Cedric Layton, CedricLeighton, on Blue Sky at CedricLeighton.bsky.social, and his website, CedricLeighton.com. A plethora of information there. He knows his stuff, which is why we have the colonel with us today. Colonel, thank you for holding and welcome back. Are you surprised that we're not seeing more defections from the ranks around the president, especially in the Republican Party, as the midterms approach? And whether it's Polymarket or any other predictors, the Democrats are going to take the House. There's no question. May even take the Senate. This is politically killing Republicans between the Epstein files and this. But this is definitely the icing on the cake, except for his MAGA base. Majority of Republicans don't want this. Majority of Democrats don't want this. Majority of independents don't want this. And our allies don't want this. So let's first focus on politically. Are you surprised we don't see more defections? We know J.D. Vance has spoken against the vice president attacking Iran almost forever. Marco Rubio has, Tulsi Gabbard has, and all of a sudden they've just fallen in line. But what about all these Republicans, especially those who are vulnerable in their bid for re-election, whether it is in the House or the Senate?
6: Yeah, I think we're going to see some interesting developments there. It's interesting when you look at a group like the group that surrounds the president. A lot of them, are basically swearing their allegiance to an individual, to the president in this case, and that makes for some interesting ideological changes, I guess we'll say, as they go through things trying to justify the things that have happened. But I think when they're confronted with, especially members of Congress, when they're confronted with the political realities of the situation, as the price of gasoline goes up and the Strait of Hormuz is, if it isn't opened in reopened in the near future, I think there are going to be some significant issues. And I know that a lot of people in the business world are predicting that if the price of oil goes up to $150 a barrel, then that's kind of a turning point. So it's definitely not there yet. And in many ways,
0: it's terrible that we need a dollar amount for them to speak out against something that's wrong. Our allies. Mm-hmm. Nobody is joining us. Obviously, the president has insulted almost every ally that we have and wanted to take Greenland, which was not helpful, especially if you're, moving to Europe and the EU for help. Are you surprised at that? Are you surprised at the steadfastness against these actions and against a key ally like the United States? This isn't like, we have one on board. We have none on board.
6: Yeah, this is a real problem for the president at this point, Leslie, because what you're seeing, when you alienate people, just like in personal relationships, when you alienate someone, it's really hard to bring them back into, your good graces or their good graces. You bring yourself back into their good graces. And that's a real problem that we have as a country, because what the president and his administration often seem to fail to understand is that the alliances are designed to, like NATO, are designed to keep us secure. They're designed for burden sharing. Now, on the positive side, the president was instrumental in getting NATO members to pony up more for their own defense, and that's a legitimate thing. But that was also the case on, first under, the second George Bush administration, but also during the Obama administration, there were efforts that were begun to move things forward, and they really, tended to gain steam in the first Trump administration as well as in the Biden administration. But now all that, you know, they're doing all the things that we ask them to do. You know, Poland is spending well above the 5% GDP, mm-hmm. as an example, you know, for their armed forces, and the Baltic states, same thing. The Germans are moving very quickly in that direction. And for them, that's a really big deal given their history. And you see that moving forward with almost all the NATO countries, a few exceptions like Spain. But the basic thing is this. We get a lot from these countries, and having been involved in combat operations with allies like the United Kingdom, like Australia, they have a talent pool that is second to none. They specialize in different areas, some of which are not known publicly, but they're critically important, especially in fields like intelligence and in some other sensitive operational areas. They become a critical enabler for us, and to have them cast aside and their contributions disparaged is absolutely the wrong move. And
0: and also demonizing NATO and the tariffs that he slapped on, certainly didn't help. The president said he believes he'll have, quote, the honor of taking Cuba. Now, we already had in Venezuela. Venezuela is to me not a success. There's a huge percentage of the population who have food insecurity, majority of the population living below the poverty line. Vice president who holds the same ideology as Maduro is in place. And people who speak out against her and that administration, that regime, if you will, are still being silenced or, imprisoned. And yet Trump makes it sound like we saved Venezuela. He was flirting online today, I believe it was, as Venezuela being the 51st state. He has said this about Canada. He said this about Greenland. And now today he says he'll have the honor of taking Cuba. We know there are people dying who don't have electricity, who need dialysis and other machines to keep them alive in Cuba. We know that Cuba is literally in the dark. As a colonel, as a military expert, his language on Cuba is escalating. How dangerous is that? Not just as the United States and the perception of us throughout the world, but to Cuba and to the Cuban people.
6: Yeah, this could be really an incredible development if the Trump administration decides to go ahead and, in essence, take Cuba. Now, there's several ways that they could do it. Of course, he could use military force. But I think what he wants to do is, kind of the apple falling from the tree scenario where, we have a situation where it gets ripe because of, the lack of oil and the suffering, the shutoff of the electricity. And so the increase in suffering will then spur a development where the communist government there basically gives in to what Trump is demanding.
0: But Colonel, to your point, they're a weakened nation right now. We're, mm-hmm. I mean, sorry to be cliche, kicking them while they're down. And like you said, increasing the suffering. Isn't that a violation of the Geneva Conventions or international law on some level?
6: It could be. And the reason I say could be is because there is kind of a gray area between non-combat and combat operations. So definitely if this were in combat, you would say you could make the case that it would violate the Geneva Convention because you're increasing human suffering. Non-combat situations where you're doing the same kind of thing but not using military force to do it, that's a bit more of a gray area, but the moral impact is still the same and it's not a good one.
0: Look, I don't want communism, No. I'm very surprised, they're not touching North Korea. I think North Koreans are more oppressed than Cubans and Venezuelans, and we don't even know how oppressed because of the oppression. Certainly it amazes me that, he talks about saving people. He's hurting the people of Iran more. And what about Palestinians? But I digress. The New York Times reported that U.S. officials told Cuba to remove its president, Miguel Díaz-Canel, from power during recent talks. Numerous sources have been cited, familiar with these discussions. Again, back to my point, I want freedom for people, but shouldn't that be up to the people? Shouldn't the people of Iran decide who should lead them? Shouldn't the people of Cuba decide who should leave them? And the same for the people of Venezuela. Yes. Just a quick sidebar. I have a very close friend in Chicago who lived in Ukraine when it was part of the USSR. And she said she loves freedom and she loves this country. But she said there were some good things about communism, like free healthcare or free education, or, you know, there were just certain things in place that in a democracy operating as a republic as we have in the United States that we don't have. To that point, you know,

0: work in your experience, with your military experience, Colonel, or should this be left up to the people? In other words, are we making a bigger mess trying to save these people? And are we really saving these people, or is this just about a huge cash cow for Trump and his rich buddies, whether in the oil and gas industry or on Wall Street?
1: Well, I think it's really clear that if you impose something from above or from an external area, it's not going to work. The people themselves have to want it. There are certain things where you can influence people in a certain direction. Look at, post-World War II Japan, look at post-World War II Germany. Both of them are, to varying degrees, democratic countries now, and that is thanks to us. But the people themselves in those countries have bought into those systems, and we're lucky that they did. But you cannot externally impose something and expect it to be successful. The most important.
0: Absolutely.
2: I'm Rick Smith, and this is Labor History in Two.
3: On this day in labor history, the year was 1929. That was the day a mistrial was declared in the case of 16 textile mill unionists in North Carolina. The mistrial sparked 5 days of anti-union vigilante violence. Textile mill workers at Gastonia's Lorry Mill had been on strike since April 1st. They demanded higher wages and shorter work hours, union recognition, and an end to the hated stretch-out system. Soon, textile workers at Bessemer City's American Mill walked off the job in solidarity and joined the National Textile Workers Union. Ella Mae Wiggins was one of the strike leaders at American Mill. She was known for her militancy, but also for organizing black workers into the union. As the strike wore on, mill owners evicted dozens of families from company housing. Wiggins helped set up a tent city. On June 7th, sheriff's deputies attacked strikers who marched to Lorry Mill to call out remaining workers. The police arrived at the tent colony later that evening to disarm them, and Gastonia's police chief wound up dead. Immediately, more than 70 textile union members and leaders were rounded up and arrested. 16 stood trial for the murder of Chief Adderholt. The Anti-Union Committee of 100 smashed up the NTWU headquarters in Gastonia and Bessemer City. They kidnapped, beat, and threatened to kill several union members. The rampage continued as SCAB forces moved on to Charlotte to raid the offices of the International Labor Defense, who had handled the strikers' case. 5 days into the terror, Wiggins was killed on her way to a union solidarity rally. Outrage over her murder forced mill owners to improve conditions and wages, but the fight to organize would continue for years. For more information, go to laborhistoryin2.com, like us on Facebook, follow us on Twitter at laborhistoryin2.
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4: Mark remembers being in Baltimore when Bethlehem Steel went bankrupt. 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But losing a job isn't the only time that connection between employment and healthcare becomes especially powerful. There's also the moment workers decide whether to strike.
5: You go on strike, you lose your healthcare. 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
1: While we were out,
2: the average cost of a gallon of gas this weekend is the highest on record.
1: Diesel and retail gas prices hit new record high for Labor Day. Summer of climate chaos continued as tropical storms lash Hawaii, Texas, and Southern California. Nepal continues to dig out from deadly glacial disaster. Plus,
3: this summer, scorching heat, raging wildfires, and deadly floods are a warning of what lies ahead.
1: New UN report warns all of it is getting much worse.
4: Fantastic. All of those stories and more straight ahead from BradBlog.com. I'm Brad Friedman.
1: And I'm Desi Doyen.
4: Stand by for 6 minutes of independent green news, politics, analysis, and snarky comment.
5: We have a lot of leverage over Venezuela. We control the sale of oil outside of their country.
4: Cool. How's it going? What was that about the highest gas prices of all time? This is your Green News Report.
6: I'm gonna soak up the sun.
4: Okay, Desi Doyen, it wasn't a direct hit, but boy, were we feeling a hurricane, or at least the outer bands of it, here in Southern California over the weekend.
1: Yes, it was bizarre, and we'll get to that in a moment. First, oil prices are pushing $100 a barrel again because of renewed missile strikes between the U.S. and Iran on oil infrastructure and tankers in the Strait of Hormuz and damage to refineries in the Middle East and Russia.
4: You mean they didn't sort out that little excursion while we were gone?
1: No, they didn't. The average price for U.S. diesel hit a new all-time high record of $5.85 a gallon, increasing price pressures on businesses and consumers. Retail gas prices hit a new record high for the Labor Day weekend at $4.14 a gallon on average. In Venezuela, Donald Trump announced last week that the U.S. will take direct majority control of a vast portion of Venezuela's oil reserves. The Washington Post warns it is a costly and legally precarious venture with steep logistical challenges requiring tens of billions of dollars in investment, potentially from U.S. taxpayers.
4: Oh, I'm sure it'll all work out just fine.
1: In Nepal, in addition to the enormous death toll from the catastrophic flooding generated by the collapse of a massive glacier in the rapidly warming Himalayas, preliminary estimates put the cost of recovery at $5 billion, which is one-tenth of Nepal's entire economy. Government officials say Nepal has requested urgent financial aid from the United Nations Special Fund for Climate Disaster Recovery.
4: That after thousands died from that horrific disaster.
1: In Israel, an ocean heat wave in the Mediterranean Sea triggered a miles-long microalgae bloom that temporarily knocked offline all but one of Israel's major desalination plants, impacting drinking water supplies. Here in the U.S., Tropical Storm Edward made landfall near the Texas-Louisiana border, bringing several days of intense flooding rain far inland, dumping as much as 2 feet of rain in some areas. Hawaii declared a state of emergency due to powerful Hurricane Lowell, the third storm in 3 weeks to pass close to the island chain.
4: Yikes.
1: Lowell is one of an extremely unusual three simultaneous storms in the very warm eastern Pacific Ocean, including Tropical Storm Marie, which delivered rare impacts to Southern California.
4: Southern California saw all kinds of rain, huge waves. For this time of year, just amazing what happened over Labor Day.
1: The United Nations cited that escalating storm activity when it renewed warnings last week that the brewing El Nino in the Pacific Ocean is forecast to be the strongest ever recorded. The UK government advised its citizens to stock up on emergency supplies before impact arrive. There have been no warnings from the Trump administration to Americans.
4: Wow.
1: The United Nations also issued a bracing new report concluding that because governments have failed to cut fossil fuel emissions, the world can no longer avoid overshooting 1.5 degrees Celsius of global warming above pre-industrial levels set in the Paris Climate Agreement. It matters because the higher temperatures rise and the longer they remain above 1.5 degrees, the greater consider the risks of deadly heat, floods, ecosystem collapse, and irreversible climate tipping points.
4: You mean all the stuff we've been seeing around here lately?
1: Only much worse. Mm. The report says the only pathway to avert catastrophic levels of warming above 2 degrees Celsius requires slashing fossil fuel emissions, accelerating global electrification, and deploying carbon removal projects. Here's outgoing UN Secretary General Antonio Guterres.
3: Every fraction of a degree will cost lives, destroy livelihoods, deepen inequality, and push ecosystems closer to irreversible damage. But we can still bring warming back below 1.5 degrees by the end of the century. The science is clear. The solutions are at hand. And the world has never been better equipped to deploy them.
4: Well, it better start deploying quickly. For much more on all of these stories and the ones we couldn't get to today, check out our website at greennews.bradblog.com. I'm Brad Friedman.
1: And I'm Desi Doyen.
4: And this has been your Green News Report.
0: We are the future. 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
1: Hey, Jody.
2: Hey, Sean.
1: How was your Tuesday, even though it feels like a Monday?
2: Day transference, it's a thing.
1: I know. Look, actually, by the way, we're going to make it feel even more like a Monday because Brooklyn Dad Defiant is coming in on a Tuesday. Even though it's not a Monday, he's here on a Tuesday. Mm-hmm. Look, for those of you who are like, wait a minute, I decided to have my Labor Day extend and a little bit of an extra day. Don't worry, we got your back as well. Thank you, everybody, who is joining us here on this Tuesday evening here at the Politics Bar. Thank you if you are joining us from any of our great radio affiliates, whether you are listening on AM 950 Minneapolis, St. Paul, or Georgia Now Radio in the ATL. 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Remember, $6 a month gets you the podcast every weeknight, plus it gets you the news on tap every weekday, and the drink of the day with the recipe. We'll talk about the details later. So, Saeed, yesterday, that, you know, for that little bit, that was fun. That was a good little, you know, Labor Day drink. How was the rest of your Labor Day weekend?
2: It was good. We, it rained all of Sunday, basically, and then it rained a little bit yesterday, and apparently it started raining again.
1: Okay, well, I mean, it seems like it's not
2: out
1: really
2: of character for this time of year, by the way. We usually don't get rain until, like, November, December.
1: The hurricane that's been west of Hawaii, that thing has just been drowning the islands there. That thing
2: is bad. And they just, I mean, Lala just left. So, I mean, they're already digging out from the first
1: that's just ridiculous.
2: That came through. It's awful.
1: Yeah. But you know, I mean, look, the weather out here in the DC corner of the bar, it's been actually really beautiful. It's been 80s-ish, low humidity, 80-ish. Sunny. Okay. Well, you know, like 82, 81. It's like, it's almost, you know, it's not really heavy into the 80s. So, you know.
2: Right.
1: It's not like your Michael Bolton or Mariah Carey station. It's not heavy into the 80s, just saying. Anyway. What? It's possible. Sorry, that's how that goes sometimes. God, we know Donald Trump is. Did you like the double handy J picture that I put up on the news collage today?
2: Oh, God, help us all.
1: He's going to be doing that. You know he is this
2: of
1: week at the Republican convention. He's going to be he was doing some stupid ass mini speech at the Pentagon today, and he was doing that double handy J. I'm like, every time he gets in front of a crowd and they play the music, he does that stupid double handy J. It's like, what the hell? By the way, speaking of that term, Bob Seska is the one who came up with it. Bob will be back tomorrow, which is good. And then we can celebrate the 60th anniversary of Star Trek, which is technically today, but we'll put it off to tomorrow because, you know, Trek politics and everything. Oh, by the way, Joe Walsh finally going to be coming back to the bar tomorrow. Yay! Which is good. Look, our schedule is finally aligned, which is helpful for that. So.
2: Yes.
1: There's a ton of news, by the way. If you guys missed it, 60-some pieces today. But it's 4 days away, so we get that. Let's go through some of it tonight so you guys are a little bit more informed on some of this. In the first round of the election land section, if you missed it over the weekend, an armed man confronted Ohio Democratic candidate for governor Amy Acton at an event. Pushed a couple of people out of the way, hurt them. Apparently, he's a registered Republican and the brother of a significant donor to the Republican candidate for governor, Vivek Ramaswamy. Oh, by the way, this guy also quit a job that he previously held on the John Husted campaign. John Husted, who is trying to desperately keep his job as a senator. I think we should actually make that Sherrod Brown back again and put Senator Brown back in office. Anyway. So this dude who attacked Amy Acton is a registered Republican tied to both Ramaswamy and Husted in Ohio. That's...
2: Well, and he's a pedophile. Wasn't he arrested for being with a 15-year-old when he was like 24?
1: I believe so. Although he wasn't the former voiceover guy for Wheel of Fortune, I believe, who...
2: Yeah.
1: Yeah, we have that story down in the entertainment section. Apparently, the former, now former announcer for Wheel of Fortune was caught on a plane going through chat rooms for child porn. I'm like... Really?
2: And did you read the excuse?
1: Yeah, that he's what, trying to save people who are in trouble. Yeah. Anybody here buy that? Anybody? No? Yeah, we don't either. We don't either. Anyway. So anyway, thankfully, the guy who tried to attack Amy Acton did not get to her. He did hurt a few people. She actually helped the people that he hurt after the cops dragged him away. So she, as I'm sitting there going,
2: well,
1: you know,
2: a doctor, so she was doing her job.
1: Yeah. But I'm like, that's, you know, salute to Dr. Amen. Acton, which is great. So, you know, we have some great candidates. Dr. Acton in Ohio, Dr. Andrews down in South Carolina. Mm-hmm. I mean, we've and the numbers are really fantastic for Democrats. Still staying in that first round of the News on Tap. By the way, New Hampshire, I believe the voting is done or almost done. If you are in line there, stay in line. But New Hampshire primary elections today, that is the second to last. I think the last one is tomorrow in Rhode Island. I don't know why it's on a Wednesday. Don't ask me. I don't know. Anyway. But new Gallup polls came out over the weekend showing more Americans are identifying as Democrats ahead of the midterms for the first time since 2008. Democrats have a 10-point advantage over Republicans, and that includes Democratic leaners and Republican leaners. So, look, it's really, really bad for Democrats, but this is the time to fight harder. This is the time to step on the gas. Remember when I told you back in 2008 when I was on the Obama-Biden campaign, and we would see a poll like this come out, and we would be like, okay, but pretend you're down 10 points. So then you're even. Absolutely. So now it's time to step on the gas.
2: Yeah.
1: It's not going to be enough. We need to make this such a win that it is too big to rig, as I've heard Jamie Raskin say. We need to kick their ass so hard their ancestors are feeling it.
2: Well, the thing is, I mean, David brought it up on Bob's show today, on the Bob Seska show. That he's concerned about lawsuits after November.
1: Oh, yeah. There's going to be.
2: Coming out. Now, if we turn out in numbers too big, then lawsuits won't matter if we're over 3% or over 2% in most states.
1: If it's significant enough, most courts, I mean, the lawsuits, some of them I'm sure will still happen. See Mike Pillow. But, you know, you folks up in Twin Cities, y'all know that one. And rest of Minnesota, too, for that matter. But look, what'll happen is if they file a lawsuit in that kind of case, it'll be the same thing as what happened to Mike Pillow, where the court looks at it and laughs and says, no. So I'm not entirely worried about it, but this is why we got to keep pressing forward. Remember when we were talking to Anita, God, what was it? Was it in the spring? And we were talking about when they were doing the redistricting wars. Mm-hmm. And she was saying from what she was hearing on the ground that it wasn't going to help.
2: No, it's hurting.
1: A new Hart Univision poll confirms the Republicans' 2024 gains among Latinos are gone in the House battleground districts. Gone. Bye-bye. You have now dummy-mandered yourself. Well done, Republicans. Well done.
2: Well, I mean, what did they think? That the ICE raids and relatives and friends and colleagues getting just pulled off the street at random with no due process is going to endear them?
1: Mm-hmm. Well, you know, that's kind of the way that these idiots happen to think. It's absolutely frustrating. I can't remember where I saw this, but there are 2 million. There it is. It's actually in our failed Republican economy section in the third round. New analysis confirms 2 million foreign-born men have left the country, and that is a major warning sign for the U.S. economy. And a lot of those are Latinos.
2: Mm-hmm.
1: Yeah. So this is not necessarily a surprise to us. If you've been paying attention, reading the News on Tap, which is free at thepoliticsbar.com, y'all would understand this type of stuff. By the way, if you're worried, like David over the Bob Seska show, is worried about the legal stuff, over the weekend for the third time, that same federal judge in Boston blocked Trump's plans to restrict mail-in ballots. Yes, he appealed to the Supreme Court three times over the weekend, but his time is really running out on this type of stuff. He's not likely to succeed. You have mail ballots going out from, I think, two states already. By the end of this week, there will be a bunch more. Mm-hmm. There's a certain point in time at which the law even looks at it. It's the same argument that he's trying to use with the ballroom.
2: Right.
1: Well, it's already too much of it's done. You can't say on one hand to the Supreme Court, well, already too much of it's done, and then on the other go, but not in this case.
2: Right. Well, and even the Supreme Court is stuck between a rock and a hard place when it comes to things happening right before an election.
1: Right. There are other laws, and there's also the ability to actually make this thing happen. That's part of why it's been held up. And then there's the whole thing of states could simply say, F you. And they could, you know, like we said, there is a U.S. code. There is already, if you're messing with the mail, and they could say to anybody who works in the Postal Service in their state, if you violate this, we will find you and prosecute you. This is an illegal order by Trump. The law supersedes whatever demand that he makes because he's not a king.
2: No, he's not. And I would imagine your regional and local postmasters are going to be like, I'm not going to
1: step into that. Right. And tell their people, don't step into that and don't let me catch you get arrested for you know, following Trump's illegal order.
2: But the thing is if you did get your, when you get your ballot, if you get it, that's the other thing. When you get it, make sure that you do not put it in the mail. Put it in a drop box or drop it off at a polling place.
1: Right, exactly.
2: That's because it's not safe in the mail.
1: And in states where you have early voting, look, here in Virginia, it is 10 days until early voting begins. In 10 days, we have early voting. A lot of states, Florida has it. California, I think you guys do.
2: We do. I just wish we would start counting them.
1: Oh, yeah.
2: Like Florida does.
1: I mean, with you.
2: As much as I don't like Florida, they're doing it right so that there is no overnight going, oh, they didn't.
1: Well, but remember also, California keeps the window open a little bit later, too, for the mail, just in case there's...
2: Well, so does Florida,
1: Actually, Florida, I think, shrinks the post facto window, whereas California keeps... Because California wants to count more people who vote. California wants to make sure they count everybody who wants to vote.
2: Well, as long as it's postmarked by voting day, which is... That's app.
1: As Chris Geithner, our friend over at Law Dork, actually, you and I had this same one. It's a piece about the Supreme Court, whether they're going to choose. Now, it should be an easy question. Unfortunately,
2: it was the 14th Amendment.
1: Yeah, exactly. It's this Supreme Court. But if you want more, you want to settle yourself a little bit, at least, you can read that one. By the way, in another win for voters over the weekend, the Federal Appeals Court on Friday night rejected a Trump regime bid to revive the DHS voter purge database. It takes all of us fighting, and it takes all of us to fight harder, frankly. And I was cheered by a little bit of audio. Well, we'll play this a little bit later, but Sarah Longwell over the Bulwark, actually, it was funny to hear because she's an expert at a lot of this voting stuff. Right. And, she's one of the people that some of us good folks used to fight against. And then, Donald Trump got in, and she was like, no, I'm not with you people anymore.
2: Right.
1: She is repeating some of the same stuff that we've been talking about here at the bar for months, literally using the same words. I wonder if she's somewhere here in the bar. Sarah, you here? She's not answering, but she could be. I don't know, which is fine. Look, if you're listening, Sarah, let us know. You can come up to the mic. We'll do that. But look, this is the time to step on the gas. This is the time for every Democratic voter across the coalition, whether you are a Rhino Republican, an independent, a moderate Democrat, a more liberal Democrat, step on the gas, folks. We got, 56 days left to make this happen. We'll talk about it more tonight. Brooklyn Dad Defiant coming in. We have a lot of other political news to talk about as well. So look, freshen your drink. If you do not have a Politics Bar t-shirt, we recommend going to the Politics Bar store at thepoliticsbar.com and getting one for yourself or maybe coming up for a holiday gift. More politics, more talk, and drinks coming up on the Politics Bar.
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5: This is something that you can argue on the regular to expose misogynists when it comes to their views on abortion. And that is a very simple line. Make pregnancy free.
6: Yeah.
5: So one of the primary reasons people get abortions is because of the economic burden that having children creates. Statistically speaking, that's why most people get abortions. When you argue this, you're going to get a lot of confused looks because it will scramble the brains of anti-abortion, anti-choice Republicans because they don't know what to do with that. They're like, okay, what do I hate more, abortion or
7: socialism?
5: Socialism, Medicare for all.
6: Exactly.
5: Okay, so am I willing to trade my opposition to Medicare for all in exchange for reducing abortions? That's where smoke will start coming out of their ears. They don't know which way to go with that. So if you're so anti-abortion, why not strip away the economic justification for abortions and reduce the number of abortions by maybe 50-60%. If that's your goal, to reduce abortions, why aren't you campaigning to make pregnancy free?
2: And I know why.
5: I know why too, because it's not about the abortion, it's about controlling women.
2: Women, exactly.
5: That's
2: we
5: what
2: have
5: Republicans
2: to stay married.
5: About.
2: It's like making women stay married. Mm-hmm. I mean, no fault divorce, thank you, Gloria Steinem.
5: Yeah.
2: All of a sudden, these women were like, wait, what? I can leave?
5: Mm-hmm.
2: And it's very frightening, but yeah. It freed us. And that scares the crap out of people in power, which are mainly white men.
5: Yeah. So it's a great way to not only argue against the misogyny of the MAGA movement in this country, but it's also something that we should be pushing for anyway. It's the Bob Seska Show. New episodes every Tuesday, Wednesday, Thursday, everywhere you get your podcasts and at BobSeskaShow.com.
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2: 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Hey, it's Jody Hamilton.
1: And me, Sean Smith-Pierce. The Politics Bar is like a neighborhood bar wherever you are. 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
1: It is Tuesday night here at the Politics Bar. Thank you very much for hanging out with us too. Jody Hamilton and me, Sean Smith-Pierce. We thank you for coming in from whatever corner of the radio or podcasting world you are. Don't matter to us how you listen. We're just glad you're here. If you want to be here and you want to be calling us, you can do that, by the way. 213-677-7258. That is 213-677-7258. That's the bar line. You can dial it 213-677-SALT. You can dial it on a little phone if you want to. Also, you can reach out on our social media platforms, Blue Sky and Threads, Instagram, Facebook, Substack, Twitter, and YouTube. We are at the Politics Bar. And, you know, as usual, Scano had something to say here. Jody, by the way, did you guys see Scano's cartoon over the weekend about Donald Trump's small potatoes? I forwarded it through on our Blue Sky channel.
7: Oh, good.
1: So over at the Politics Bar on Blue Sky, which actually it's a great cartoon. You guys should go look at that. So, you know, look, I'll put it this way. The small potatoes definitely costs a lot more than one might think. It was a good cartoon.
2: I can't believe he said that about 18 families that are going through stuff, let alone the people that have been injured.
1: Let alone all the cost for the war. Mm-hmm. But yeah, that's, by the way, Scano also says, he says, Donald has given up on making America great again, so he wants to start a new America. Of course, that's the reference to the New Mexico thing that he did over the weekend. Well, there's a lot of other stuff going on. Donald and Natalie were trying to distract, I don't know how many 100 posts, more than that,
2: well,
1: over the weekend.
2: Like 34 just on Saturday night or something.
1: Yeah, between Friday, Saturday, Sunday, Monday, there was definitely more than 100 posts. Trying to rename New Mexico New America?
2: The moon.
1: Yeah. It's the moon is ours. What the hell? It's all a distraction from all of the crap that we've got going on that he's been doing. And look, Republicans, their party is in a doom spiral. A new NBC poll over the weekend shows Trump's approval is dropping further ahead of Republicans ahead of the midterms.
2: They want his money, but they don't want him.
1: Well, yeah, exactly. Back in March, I believe it was strongly approved was around 52%. I believe it's now 31%. Republicans.
2: Oh, you're very intent going, oh my goodness gracious.
1: Oh, it's God. I should have pulled that one. That was hilarious. Yeah. I mean, Harry Enten has been all over that. The polls are really, really bad for them. We mentioned the Gallup poll that more Americans are identifying as Democrats. The new Navigator poll shows most Americans see Trump and Republicans as far more corrupt than Democrats or independents, which does not surprise me. In the meantime, some of these elections, Trump, his super PAC surprisingly dropped $10 million over the weekend, finally, in the Texas Senate race for the corrupt Ken Paxton, speaking of corruption.
2: That's because doesn't Tallarico have like $60 million or something?
1: Tallarico's war chest is huge. He is,
2: He's been giving money back to people.
1: I saw he's up three and a half in some of the averages now. Yep, three and a half.
2: Better.
1: His averages keep going up, which is good. And Hinojosa, the Democratic candidate for governor down there, she's doing really, really well. And dozens of Latino leaders are pressuring Kentucky Governor Andy Beshear. He's currently heading the DGA, the Democratic Governors Association. They're telling him, look, put 10 mil behind Hinojosa and get her to be
2: the Texas down ballot thing. Then you've got, governor, then you got senator, and then you got your reps.
1: You got senator, you got governor. Well, you got, what is it? It's a senator, reps,
2: federal,
1: governor, state reps. Yeah, but I mean, you know, you can get, and look, Jessam Crockett has been doing a lot about the down ballot folks as far as that goes. So great for her. This Democratic wave, Ed Kilgore has a good piece about how this could hit the governor's races and we could end up with a majority on this as well.
2: Finally.
1: But here's the thing. Sarah Longwell, yes, she's the publisher of The Bulwark. She is a longtime pollster. She does a lot these days of, they're not polls, they're focus groups. You know what the difference is?
2: Well, focus group is a specific number and a small number.
1: Mm-hmm. And what you're doing with a focus group is...
2: You pay them too, don't you?
1: Sometimes, but basically with a focus group, all you want to do is you want to hear them actually speak in their words and say what they want.
2: Right.
1: So she's been doing a ton of focus groups to find out what people are actually saying. Mm-hmm. And here, let me roll this out here, because this is what she's been saying. And the funny thing is y'all are going to hear some of the same things that we've been saying here at the bar for over a year now. Here, let me roll this first one here.
7: Donald Trump is a super specific person. There's not a lot of people who can come along and do what he's done. And he has hollowed out the Republican Party to such a degree that in a post-Donald Trump world, this party has no idea how to function. Mm-hmm. And my pitch to people is to say, America is not lost. And in fact, we have a generational opportunity to take MAGA and sort of bury it in the ash heap of history where it belongs. But it's...
1: Thank you. I agree. She does go on to say this, though.
7: It's going to require Democrats figuring out how to go on offense.
1: Yeah. And that's what we've been saying for a while now. Long and short, what she says, and she's got a piece that we've got in the news on tap today, the voters' message from across the board that she has done, whether these are moderate Democrats or liberal Democrats, doesn't matter the label or whether they're independents or whether they're Republicans who have left MAGA. The message for Democrats is fight harder, damn it. Do stuff. Get stuff done. And if that means you have to... you know, leave the Queen's rules to the side and, you know, and stop the nicely worded notes and punch a Republican in the face, not literally, but, you know, legislatively, then do it. Do what you got to do politically. And yeah, it's probably going to piss a few people off in the broad Democratic coalition, but that's okay. This is the broad Democratic coalition. We got to figure out how to hold it together. And if we do, well, she had some more to say.
7: Part of my real pitch here is how do you feed a sort of bigger coalition at a time when that whole media ecosystem that's been built around Trump and circulates around Trump, all of a sudden it doesn't have the food that it needs, right? It's got this entire influencer community. They're not going to bat for J.D. Vance. Mm-hmm. Trump has remade the Republican Party, and then he's also kind of split it, right? There are your America First Republicans, your Tucker Carlson's, your Marjorie Taylor Greene, those guys are moving in one direction. And then there's the MAGA establishment. And this is your Mike Johnson. This is your Marco Rubio. Those factions don't have something to hold them together without Trump. And so if Democrats could figure out how they can hold a coalition together, a big, broad pro-democracy coalition that focuses on people's material well-being, which is what voters desperately want, their physical and material well-being to be taken care of, I think that this version of MAGA will be able, like, it can wither and die basically for want of anything that looks like Donald Trump.
1: This is what we've been saying for whole time we've had the bar open, basically, and especially when, you know, MAGA started to split in the America First. You notice she used the same terms because those are the terms that they're using, the terms that we have talked with you guys about here in the bar. I remember us talking about this, like, you know, last year after Thanksgiving, and we were saying that.
2: Yep. Yeah.
1: We do know what we're talking about, Jody. I mean, the nice thing is, I mean, you had your podcast before you were on with Stephanie for what, like 10 years?
2: I started my show in 2009, okay. March of 2009.
1: Yeah.
2: I started guesting on her show, after Chris left.
1: Mm-hmm. So that was 2013, 14, 15, somewhere in there.
2: 2013, because he came back in 13 or 14. So I'd known her at 16, that point.
1: 15, that's when it was. 15 into 16, yeah, because I don't remember that, yeah. And then I started doing political writing stuff after 9/11, 2001. That's been 25 years. Mm-hmm. The fact that this woman who is a professional and earns a solid living is saying the same stuff that we've been saying, it's not like, you know, we're amateurs, but it's nice to hear that it's getting to the loudest voices that some of the Democratic consultants can't shout down. That help get out. So if you guys are saying, hey, what you guys have been saying makes sense and we agree, our message is finally getting out to places that they can't shut it down.
2: Right.
1: So we're glad you hang out here at the bar, and we're glad to be paying attention to these things. But this is, look, the reasons why so many of them are obvious. If you look in the second round on Trump's many foreign failures, the oil prices have risen to a 6-week high. They hit Saudi Aramco facilities over the weekend. The Trump energy secretary on one of the Sunday shows admitted there may not be a nuclear agreement with Iran this term, and the cleanup of the war might go to the next administration.
2: Of course it will, because we have to clean their stuff up all the time.
1: Yeah, we always have to clean their stuff up. They never clean their own messes up. That's not what Republicans do.
2: They break it. We own it, unfortunately.
1: Well, we clean it up. They own it, but they never actually do anything about it, which just shows how much they care about stuff that they claim that they own. No, they're busy doing things like Keg Breath is giving polygraph tests to joint staff members to hunt about the bad news coming out of the Pentagon, even though they are doing things like refusing full payouts for soldiers who died in the Iran conflict because it wasn't technically a war.
2: Mm-hmm.
1: Yeah. In the meantime, the Nazis are back.
2: Yeah, they are. In Germany.
1: My brother just came back from Germany, and we were talking about this over the weekend, and he's a little glad that he's back, but he wasn't in Saxony, thankfully. Saxony is a small state. It's further east, but it's some of the most violent and virulent members of the AFD, alternative for Germany.
2: Deutschland.
1: But, see, as we mix our languages again. AFD, they only won 44% in Saxony. Now, the AFD is even labeled technically kind of a terrorist organization by Germany's own government. I'm not sure how they can run, but that's something they need to fix on their politics. They ran on a platform of pro-Trump, pro-Putin, pro-Musk, and violent anti-immigration.
2: Yep.
1: The good news...
2: And Germans are afraid, so is France, so is Poland, so are a lot of other places. They're getting afraid at this.
1: They are, and they're saying, do not be like the U.S., there is a little bit of good news. To govern, the AFD needs a majority coalition, and they may not be able to get it. Well, so then it would go to another election. And
2: yeah.
1: Right. But the fascists are rising everywhere around the world. And Netanyahu, by the way, remember how bad we've said he is? I knew this. There was a news story, the new report came out over the weekend saying that in the days before October 7th, the UAE leader warned Netanyahu that Hamas was planning on something. I dug up a story from 2023 because I remembered when Randy talked about this. Randy Rhodes, who I used to work with, as some of you know. And sure enough, he twice ignored intel warnings of an attack on Israel, an imminent attack on October 7th, did nothing.
2: Yeah, there was reports at the time. I remember on Stephanie's show, there were reports at the time.
1: Correct. You are correct. I am correct. Randy and Steph were correct. We all knew this. So the fact that it was even at the highest levels, I would hope that the Israeli people are getting this message and saying, this guy is as incompetent and as bad as he possibly could be. We cannot have him and his party in because they got elections coming up next month. Their elections are before ours. If they can get rid of him and we can get rid of most of the maggots. I've heard some people.
2: There's hope.
1: Well, yeah. I heard Chrystia Freeland flip from CNN to MS Now earlier. And Chrystia Freeland, former, basically their version of Secretary of State up there in Canada. And she was saying to, God, I can't remember who it was. She was saying, look, the rest of the world doesn't think you guys are irredeemably lost, but y'all have to get off your ass and work. Yeah. Y'all have to get this. And look, if the Israelis get rid of Netanyahu and we get rid of Trump, well, as much of Trumpism as possible, the folks in Europe see that as a really good sign and a sign that they can push back on the Nazis that they've got too.
2: Yeah.
1: So by voting Democratic or independent, just not voting MAGA Republican, you are going to be swinging a punch at the Nazis, even over there. And certainly
2: yeah,
1: the Nazis
2: punching
1: that are here.
2: Nazis.
1: Exactly.
2: You know?
1: Exactly. Because honestly, we all know Donald Trump, he doesn't care.
8: I don't care.
1: No, exactly. Thank you, Donald. So this is a very important election, and we are in it hardcore right now, y'all. There's no joke on this. By the way, if you had missed this one, Canada's significant retaliatory tariffs took effect as
2: today
1: because the trade war with Canada that Trump has going on, he threatened to ban bombardier jets. You ever flown to a small area in the center part of the country?
2: Yeah.
1: And a lot of times, if you look it up on the little tracker thing that the airline has, they say it's a bombardier jet because those are like small and midline jets.
2: Uh-huh.
1: Yeah, he wants to ban them all. Which basically means, you know what? If you're in the middle of the country, Donald doesn't want you to be able to get out. He wants you trapped and poor. And so do the Republicans who back him.
2: I saw something the other day. What is their, the oligarchs, billionaires, whatever, what is their end game if they keep us poor, we can't buy their stuff?
1: Right.
2: And they ruin the climate, so that's a problem. I mean, all of these things, like,
1: that's
2: what is your end
1: been,
2: game?
1: That's why they've been worming their way into the government. Their end game is every person represents a certain amount of tax revenue. They just want to suck up 95% of all the tax revenue. They want you to exist. They just want you to exist. They don't want you to live, and they sure as hell don't want you to thrive.
2: So if we can't buy their products, then how are they going to make money?
1: Taking the money from the government.
2: Well, if we're not paying taxes, there is no money going in.
1: I'm aware. They still want you to pay your taxes. They just
2: How?
1: Want you.
2: If we're not working, we can't pay taxes.
1: I'm aware. Their logic is a little off. Look, we got more politics to talk about. Brooklyn Dad Defiant coming in, and we got a great drink of the day as well. This one is it's a little bookish.
0: We'll be right back. But we like after it. We pay some bills at the politics bar.
9: You got higher prices at the gas pump. Trump got a ballroom. You got grocery prices through the roof. Trump got a reflecting pool remodel. You got data centers training the AI to steal your job. Trump got a tacky remodel of the house.
10: $300 million.
9: You got another endless war in the Middle East. Trump got billions from shady crypto scams and $400 million planes from foreign leaders. You got your health insurance price so high you can't pay for it. Trump got cage fights on the White House lawn. You got an economy built for the tech bros and Wall Street, not your family.
11: I don't think about America's financial situation. I don't think about anybody.
9: He calls it a golden age. What do you call it?
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12: Adam Mockler, Gen Z superstar, is live in studio
13: with us. What's up, Stephanie? 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
12: Look at your little 23-year-old stem cell self. Yes. You are adorable. I don't know whether I was first aware of you with Mike Nellis or just I saw you randomly on CNN, but I just shouted at the TV because you are amazing.
13: Thank you. That means a lot. Part of my strategy is going on there and bringing the assertiveness that liberals have been needing for a while.
12: Mm-hmm. Thank you.
13: I think for too long we've been playing by the rules of Republicans on these shows and in the media and even in politics. Throughout the past decade, Republicans have been taking us to new lows, breaking the rules. And then Democrats go on TV and they would give these like weak arguments like, well, I see both sides of it, but I'm going to let you speak now. No, go on there. Be assertive. Stick up for what you believe in. And don't let the Republicans just move on when they lie.
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15: 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The Politics Bar is like a neighborhood bar wherever you are. 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
1: It is Tuesday night. Thank you very much for hanging out with us. We know some of you are like, wait a minute, it feels like a Monday. Did I miss something? Well, you missed our best of plus new. Jody was here yesterday. I was here yesterday. We had a drink of the day yesterday. We had some great best of stuff from Dr. Annie Andrews. Who else did we have yesterday? Oh, we happen to have Ashley Bell and John Irvosis and Laura Bassett. Look, if you guys missed it, best thing you can do is subscribe at thepoliticsbar.com. 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Plus, you get the news on tap every weekday. It's around noon Pacific, 3 Eastern. And then, of course, we also throw out the drink of the day with the recipe. And look, if you do it as an annual subscription, it's only like $1.25 a week. Seriously. It's a great deal. Go check it out. It's there at thepoliticsbar.com. We do have a ton of news. We still have a lot more to get to. Trump's regime is doing stupid things. While he's been taunting and putting out memes, I can't read any more of that garbage at this moment in time because it's just driving me nuts.
2: Right.
1: So do you want to do the drink of the day instead?
2: That'd be fun.
1: Okay. Yay. Does actually talk about reading, though. This one is.
2: Well, Donald can't read, so he wouldn't know what to do.
1: This is true.
16: He needs pictures.
1: Well, so Natalie gives him all the pictures.
2: She gives him a lot more. Anyway.
1: Jody Louise. I mean, maybe she does. I don't know. But anyway.
2: Did you hear Obama talking about changing diapers?
1: Well, that was from like 2 years ago. That made the rounds this last weekend.
2: I think it's because of Natalie.
1: Oh, I don't doubt that it's tied to Natalie. But I also look at it and laugh because there were a couple people that I knew who should have known better. Among other things, the video that they were playing of it, it had MSNBC and it had the readout.
2: Right.
1: When Joy Reid used to, Well, we'll have to talk with BDD. There's some racial conflict going on, actually, even in the Democratic Party, that has to deal with Joy and Rule Jabriel, who I've liked before, but there's some issues. We gotta talk about. He did a piece in his Substack. Yeah, so we'll talk about that. The drink of the day today, since we're talking about that, what is the drink of the day today, and what is the inspiration for it, Jody?
2: The drink is called the Book of Kells Cocktail. It sounds very grand.
1: Right, but it's inspired by
2: International Literacy Day.
1: Which actually is pretty grand. I mean, different meanings of the word, of course. You would know that if you were literate, guys. I mean, I'm kidding. Some of you are. Most of you are, I would think. I would hope.
2: It's as old as Star Trek.
1: Exactly, which we'll talk with Bob Seska on that tomorrow. International Literacy Day, 60th anniversary, proclaimed by UNESCO in 1966. Some people wonder what UNESCO is. It stands for the United Nations Educational, Scientific, and Cultural Organization. One of the things they do is they focus on things like literacy, which, as we all know, Dolly Parton was a big, huge fan of. So, also, y'all remember the organization, Reading is Fundamental?
2: I do. I remember RIF.
1: Yeah, well, RIF is still around, and they're still helping kids as well. There are a lot of ways you guys can celebrate International Literacy Day. You can obviously read about it, read why it's so important, read why the UN has actually made that in its codification, literally, that literacy is something in their mandate to help literacy around the world. Unfortunately, there are still a lot of stupid people, and not just the ones who, you know, have done... voted for people that we'll just say are probably not the greatest out there. There are ways you can celebrate International Literacy Day. You can be like Dolly. Maybe you want to sign somebody up for her Imagination Library. But if you got some extra books, you can donate those in your own community or give them to local libraries or schools or other charities.
2: You guys have tiny libraries?
1: Oh, yeah. We have a tiny library. It's just here in the neighborhood. The Girl Scouts put it up outside the coffee shop over here.
2: I love those. Those are just so great.
1: Yeah. All of those are great ways to get people to... You can also volunteer your time to tutor students of any age. Look, it's fine. The World Literacy Foundation, Reading is Fundamental, Dolly's Imagination Library. We have books to all those. You could even organize a book swap or a book club and encourage more reading.
2: Yeah.
1: So, pretty cool. So, how do we make a Book of Kells cocktail, Jody? Because I like literacy... But I have to admit, I'm looking at the recipe for this, and I'm like, man, if I had all of this, I'm not sure how well I'd be
2: able to
1: read.
2: You'll be seeing triple soon, but, you know, don't have more than one, people, and be sitting by a nice fire with your...
1: With your favorite book, exactly.
2: Your favorite book, okay.
1: Book in one hand, drink in the other.
2: There you go. Exactly. Okay, so you're going to need a pre-chilled snifter or brandy glass.
1: Okay.
2: A mixing glass, some ice.
1: Mm-hmm.
2: 1.5 ounces of Irish whiskey. That's a lot of booze. 3/4 ounce of cognac, also booze.
1: Mm-hmm.
2: 3/4 ounce of vermouth.
1: Also booze?
2: It's
1: alcohol.
2: It's not as high.
1: I know, but still.
2: 1/6 ounce of Benedictine DOM liqueur.
1: Mm-hmm. Also booze.
2: I know. Who attaches? I don't think it's legal in California. seriously, at least at a bar. I don't think this is legal in a bar.
1: You can make it at home. It's all good.
2: Thank you. I remember when I took bartending class, it was a whole, there's only so many ounces.
1: Oh, there's dram shop laws. I know. Yes. They don't want to. Yeah.
2: Like a double martini you cannot serve in California.
1: Martini and a martini on the side. Right. Exactly.
2: Yeah. You have to put this double part on so that the person pours it and the bartender cannot do that.
1: Right.
2: By law.
1: On top of all that liquor, you also have to add.
2: Your Angostura, 2 dashes of Angostura aromatic bitters. 2 dashes of Peychaud's bitters or other Creole style bitters. So there's some tang to this.
1: There's some zip on this. Even with all that alcohol, that's why they had to add both kinds of bitters. Yeah.
2: Yeah. And your garnish is a lime zest twist.
1: Because with the lime and the bitters, that will really brighten the whole thing up. Because you may be thinking this is kind of heavy, but you got the spiciness, you got the lime. It'll zip it up.
2: Yeah, it will. So what you're going to do is you're just going to stir all your ingredients with ice in your mixing glass. You strain into your snifter or brandy glass, express the lime zest twist over the cocktail and use it as garnish. But please don't have more than one, especially if you're driving.
1: And don't slam this because this is not a
2: slam. This is a sipping drink. Right. Yes, definitely.
1: You sip, you read because it's about literacy because, you know, the cocktail is inspired by International Literacy Day. There you go. So if you guys missed any part of it, y'all know what to do. Just go subscribe at the Politics Bar. com. If you jump down to the fifth round of the news on tap today, some good news, kind of. Spider-Man, Brand New Day, made it 6 weeks in a row. I'm not necessarily a fan of the same movie for all of that, but they did have a record summer box office.
2: That's good.
1: We're talking, God, how many bajillion? 1.63? No, that's a, I'm trying to look at the overall weekend, or the overall summer. Summertime box office take is $4.759 billion.
2: Good.
1: That is a record best of... For the pandemic really screwed theaters. This year has been kind of nice, so that's really good. By the way, a sad note: a longtime MS Now MSNBC anchor Alex Witt signed off after 27 years.
2: Her.
1: She's retired. I love Alex. I think she's great. I wish her fantastic luck. I guess she's doing she's writing a book, and I think she maybe has an opt in on a podcast potentially for MS Now. Later, technically she'll be retired, but good for her on that one. There were the Creative Arts Emmys over the weekend. We have the full list of winners. Stephen Colbert, I believe him and the Colbert Show won two. Rob Reiner won one posthumously. Bad Bunny won his first Emmy for the Super Bowl halftime show and took home 7 Emmys in total.
2: It was a hell of a special, because it was under the special category.
1: Right, exactly.
2: Again, I have issues with the specials category.
1: I know. But it was still nice to see a whole bunch of South Park won another Emmy. And of course, they proceeded to immediately make fun of Donald Trump, which was beautiful. And sports, by the way, your Dodgers extended their winning streak to 5, 6-3 victory over the Cincinnati Reds. So, maybe they've done their time in purgatory. I don't know. We'll find out. Breonna Stewart sparked the U.S. to a 105-64 rout of the Czech Republic during the FIBA World Cup. They really had a bad game over the weekend, though. I don't know if you saw this one.
2: Oh.
1: They barely beat Italy, 55-52. That is the worst score I think they've had in 30 years or something like that. Italy's defense was killer. So France, by the way, hit a record 22 three-pointers. The French women killed Nigeria, 111-56, advanced to the quarterfinals. If they make it to the final, the medal round, that'll be the first time they make it in 73 years. So that's we actually have some competition in basketball, folks. That's how that goes. Coco Gauff, by the way, returned to the U.S. Open quarterfinals for the first time since 2023. So a little more U.S. Open stuff going on. You guys can click through and check the records for the games that were held today. I mentioned this last night, the Nebraska-Missouri match at Wrigley. It had to be suspended. I don't know if everybody understood why that had to be suspended. You folks who are, in the Chicago area at WCPT, you get it. With the lake there, there's this thing called condensation. If the dew point, the temperature goes below, and then you get the dew point. Whatever idiot yutz had put this thing together had not thought about the simple reality of physics and dew point. So they did not put heaters under the what's called a Terraflex flooring, the floor for
2: right.
1: it. So as the sun went down and the temperature dropped, dew started to go all over on the court.
2: Well,
1: and if you've seen volleyball players, the ridiculous athletic maneuvers they make, that's like putting them on ice.
2: Yeah.
1: So they played 18 points worth. I think Huskers were up 11-7. And then they both coaches were like, if you guys don't call it, we're quitting. We're done. But the teams are really good. They basically did a dance-off between Missouri and Nebraska, had fun with it. They got the crowd into it. And then Husker players, thanked everybody. And the funny thing was that a lot of the big sports, jock douchebags who, women's sports, you can't have women's sports. A normal attendance for a Cubs game at Wrigley is 41,000. There was 43, almost 44,000, most of them Husker fans that showed up there to watch volleyball. So for all those people who are like, come on,
2: there's
1: man.
2: There's no money in chick sports.
1: There's plenty of money in chick sports.
2: More than enough. And if you just promote it, baby.
1: Is what I've, look, I said this. I've said this a number of times here at the bar before. I've said it in a lot of places. How could you not appeal to the standard heterosexual guy who says, wait a minute, I'm going to present you with some attractive women. I mean, you'll never get them for a whole host of reasons, but attractive athletic women who do fantastic feats of sports and are wearing tight uniforms, and I'm going to have you do that in front of them so you're watching women, hot women, and sports

0: And then go, God, I can't sell that to anybody.
1: Who would want to watch a bunch of chicks?
0: There are heterosexual women who go, I'll watch that. I'm down with that. Right. So, yes. People watch women's sports. It's pretty obvious they do. And then when you look compared to what football happened over the weekend, did you see the ridiculousness with the Michigan game and the Western Michigan game? The ball was clearly out, and yet the refs decided, oh, one more second they gave back. So Western Michigan almost beat Michigan, and then they gave one more second on the clock, and then Michigan got another Hail Mary and beat Western Michigan, even though Western Michigan is not even in the same league, and they almost beat Michigan. Of course, that's not nearly as bad as the power outage down in Florida State. The Florida State SMU college football game was in the dark for 2 hours because FPL... There's some issue with Florida Power and Light. So brilliant.
1: Fucker.
0: Yeah. So the women, by the way, when they were trying to get the court clear at Wrigley, literally all the women from both teams were trying to dry it off with towels versus the guys in the football stadium who were sitting there in the dark going, saying women rock, including my co-host and co-producer, Jody Hamilton, who is fan-damn-tastic. So I love hanging out here at the bar with you. Hey, BDD is coming in pretty soon.
1: Yes, he is.
0: We got to talk to him about his piece. We got to talk to him about more of the politics. Freshen your drink and come on back. It's a Tuesday night here at the Politics Bar.
2: We'll be right back after we pay some bills at the Politics Bar.
3: I'm Rick Smith, and this is Labor History in 2.
4: On this day in labor history, the year was 1929. That was the day a mistrial was declared in the case of 16 textile mill unionists in North Carolina. The mistrial sparked 5 days of anti-union vigilante violence. Textile mill workers at Gastonia's Lorry Mill had been on strike since April 1st. They demanded higher wages and shorter work hours, union recognition, and an end to the hated stretch-out system. Soon, textile workers at Bessemer City's American Mill walked off the job in solidarity and joined the National Textile Workers Union. Ella Mae Wiggins was one of the strike leaders at American Mill. She was known for her militancy, but also for organizing black workers into the union. As the strike wore on, mill owners evicted dozens of families from company housing. Wiggins helped set up a tent city. On June 7th, sheriff's deputies attacked strikers who marched to Lorry Mill to call out remaining workers. The police arrived at the tent colony later that evening to disarm them, and Gastonia's police chief wound up dead. Immediately, more than 70 textile union members and leaders were rounded up and arrested. 16 stood trial for the murder of Chief Adderholt. The Anti-Union Committee of 100 smashed up the NTWU headquarters in Gastonia and Bessemer City. They kidnapped, beat, and threatened to kill several union members. The rampage continued as SCAB forces moved on to Charlotte to raid the offices of the International Labor Defense, who had handled the strikers' case. 5 days into the terror, Wiggins was killed on her way to a union solidarity rally. Outrage over her murder forced mill owners to improve conditions and wages, but the fight to organize would continue for years.
3: For more information, go to laborhistoryin2.com, like us on Facebook, follow us on Twitter at laborhistoryin2.
5: 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Welcome to Code WAC, where we break down how our healthcare system really works, what it means for you, and how to make it better for everyone. I'm your host, Brenda Gazar. My guest is Mark Dudzik, a longtime union organizer and labor activist. He's a former president of Local 8149 of the Oil, Chemical, and Atomic Workers Union, now part of the Steelworkers, and a former national organizer of the Labor Party. In 2009, he co-founded the
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7: While we were out,
8: the average cost of a gallon of gas this weekend is the highest on record.
7: Diesel and retail gas prices hit new record high for Labor Day. Summer of climate chaos continued as tropical storms lash Hawaii, Texas, and Southern California. Nepal continues to dig out from deadly glacial disaster. Plus,
9: this summer, scorching heat, raging wildfires, and deadly floods are a warning of what lies ahead.
7: New UN report warns all of it is getting much worse.
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0: 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I'm Brad Friedman.
1: And I'm Desi Doyen.
0: Stand by for 6 minutes of independent green news, politics, analysis, and snarky comment.
2: We have a lot of leverage over Venezuela. We control the sale of oil outside of their country.
0: Cool. How's it going? What was that about the highest gas prices of all time? This is your Green News Report. Okay, Desi Doyen, it wasn't a direct hit, but boy, were we feeling a hurricane, or at least the outer bands of it, here in Southern California over the weekend.
1: Yes, it was bizarre, and we'll get to that in a moment. First, oil prices are pushing $100 a barrel again because of renewed missile strikes between the U.S. and Iran on oil infrastructure and tankers in the Strait of Hormuz and damage to refineries in the Middle East and Russia.
0: You mean they didn't sort out that little excursion while we were gone?
1: No, they didn't. The average price for U.S. diesel hit a new all-time high record of $5.85 a gallon, increasing price pressures on businesses and consumers. Retail gas prices hit a new record high for the Labor Day weekend at $4.14 a gallon on average. In Venezuela, Donald Trump announced last week that the U.S. will take direct majority control of a vast portion of Venezuela's oil reserves. The Washington Post warns it is a costly and legally precarious venture with steep logistical challenges requiring tens of billions of dollars in investment, potentially from U.S. taxpayers.
0: Oh, I'm sure it'll all work out just fine.
1: In Nepal, in addition to the enormous death toll from the catastrophic flooding generated by the collapse of a massive glacier in the rapidly warming Himalayas, preliminary estimates put the cost of recovery at $5 billion, which is one-tenth of Nepal's entire economy. Government officials say Nepal has requested urgent financial aid from the United Nations Special Fund for Climate Disaster Recovery.
0: That after thousands died from that horrific disaster.
1: In Israel, an ocean heat wave in the Mediterranean Sea triggered a miles-long microalgae bloom that temporarily knocked offline all but one of Israel's major desalination plants, impacting drinking water supplies. Here in the U.S., Tropical Storm Edward made landfall near the Texas-Louisiana border, bringing several days of intense flooding rain far inland, dumping as much as 2 feet of rain in some areas. Hawaii declared a state of emergency due to powerful Hurricane Lowell, the third storm in 3 weeks to pass close to the island chain.
0: Yikes.
1: Lowell is one of an extremely unusual three simultaneous storms in the very warm eastern Pacific Ocean, including Tropical Storm Marie, which delivered rare impacts to Southern California.
0: Southern California saw all kinds of rain, huge waves. For this time of year, just amazing what happened over Labor Day.
1: The United Nations cited that escalating storm activity when it renewed warnings last week that the brewing El Nino in the Pacific Ocean is forecast to be the strongest ever recorded. The UK government advised its citizens to stock up on emergency supplies before impacts arrive. There have been no warnings from the Trump administration to Americans.
0: Wow.
1: The United Nations also issued a bracing new report concluding that because governments have failed to cut fossil fuel emissions, the world can no longer avoid overshooting 1.5 degrees Celsius of global warming above pre-industrial levels set in the Paris Climate Agreement. It matters because the higher temperatures rise and the longer they remain above 1.5 degrees, the greater the risks of deadly heat, floods, ecosystem collapse, and irreversible climate tipping points.
0: You mean all the stuff we've been seeing around here lately?
1: Only much worse. Mm. The report says the only pathway to avert catastrophic levels of warming above 2 degrees Celsius requires slashing fossil fuel emissions, accelerating global electrification, and deploying carbon removal projects. Here's outgoing UN Secretary General Antonio Guterres.
3: Every fraction of a degree will cost lives, destroy livelihoods, deepen inequality, and push ecosystems closer to irreversible damage. But we can still bring warming back below 1.5 degrees by the end of the century. The science is clear. The solutions are at hand. And the world has never been better equipped to deploy them.
0: Well, it better start deploying quickly. For much more on all of these stories and the ones we couldn't get to today, check out our website at greennews.bradblog.com. I'm Brad Friedman.
1: And I'm Desi Doyen.
0: And this has been your Green News Report.
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0: Jody Hamilton.
1: It is hour number two on this Two for Tuesday. Yes. You want to throw the deuces, maybe? Jody's like, I don't have my list.
2: I don't have my list either.
1: Well, we do the deuces sometimes, but neither one of us have our lists up. Look, it's deux. That's all I'll say.
2: Oui.
1: Hour number two. Brooklyn Dad Defiant is coming in. He's got a good piece up. We've got it in the guest section of the News on Tap. We'll talk with him about that. Plenty of news in the News on Tap today. And of course, if you missed the drink of the day, we did that last hour. 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Thank you, by the way, to everybody who is listening on any of our podcast players, or you are subscribed to thepoliticsbar.com, or maybe you're listening on places like WCPT, AM 820 in Chicago, or the Detour Talk in Tennessee. Maybe you're listening on AM 950 Minneapolis, St. Paul, or Georgia Now Radio in Atlanta and Greater Georgia, or maybe you are listening on Progressive Voices Radio worldwide somewhere else on the planet, because we really do appreciate you guys listening. Mm-hmm. We also appreciate you guys paying attention to the news. I don't know if you saw this one today. Patrick DeHaan, also known as the Gas Buddy guy.
2: Mm-hmm.
1: So national average price of diesel rose today to over $5.90 a gallon. Less than a dime from hitting $6 a gallon. And he says that's going to happen sometime soon.
2: Oh, yeah.
1: And this is all because of things like Donald Trump's trade war with Canada and his stupid-ass war in Iran and his tariffs on the rest of the world.
2: Mm-hmm.
1: God, he's an idiot. And it's not just Donald Trump. Republicans at almost every level have been supporting this monster in all kinds of stupid stuff. I'm glad I'm glad for the people who are standing up. I'm glad for the people who are waking up in the News on Tap in the third round today. New Gallup poll. Record 47% of Americans want more powerful unions, including a slight majority of Republicans. Yeah, so great. I'm glad that we're trying to bring these back. Of course, if we'd never gotten rid of them in the first place. Unions exist because employers, specifically big corporate ones, think they can just run you over. If they're scared and they may end up paying lawyers, they tend to behave a little bit better.
2: Yeah.
1: Kind of like, I've joked before, you know, Jody, where I've said, you know, I feel like sometimes I have this floating hand behind my head that's, you know, kind of a ghost hand of my mom's. Mm-hmm. It's like, you do something dumb, I'm going to whoop you, boy. I'm like, okay, I'll be good. I'll be good. You know, there are times when you keep in mind the situation that you're in and you keep in mind look, you and I could have a conversation off the microphones that is significantly different than the one when we have the microphone.
2: I don't know what you're talking about, Sean.
1: Well, among other things, yes, there are the words that we can use, but there are also concepts and ideas that when you guys have a private corner in the corner of the bar here, you have a private conversation, pardon me, in the corner of the bar, it's a little bit different than if you came up here on the mic and you talk with Jody and I, which is fine. Mm-hmm. And if you want to do that, you know, you can message us or you can contact us. You can, you know, dial the bar line if you want, 213-677-7258, and you can leave a message and be like, hey, this is when I'll be available, and we'll make sure if it's that way, you know, even if you do drop a few F-bombs, because we don't want that to happen. But we have to be aware of the conversations we have and the things that we talk about, and we have to be aware of the consequences of the actions we take. We knew this Iran war was not going to be smart. New analysis in the third round under the failed Republican economy shows Trump's Iran war has driven $100 billion in extra energy costs for U.S. consumers.
2: Mm-hmm.
1: I have heard now various estimates of cost, but somewhere between $700 and $1,100 for each American is how much Trump's tariff trade wars and his war with Iran, obviously trade war with Canada. Now, remind me, if Congress actually got up and fought and did something, maybe they're led by Hakeem Jeffries. Maybe they're led by AOC. Maybe they're led by somebody else. But if Congress actually stood up and fought against this, could they actually pull back the tariff authority, Jody?
2: Yes.
1: Mm-hmm. What about the War Powers Authority? Could
2: yes.
1: We, mm-hmm. What about funding for a lot of the stupid stuff that the administration...
2: Yeah.
1: There's a lot of ways that Democrats could fight harder. And I get being pissed at people like Hakeem Jeffries and Chuck Schumer. We have been. We've said that before.
2: Mm-hmm.
1: We will blast them when they screw up, and we have. And, mm-hmm. you know, look, we give credit where due and criticism too.
2: Exactly.
1: It's just one of the things we do here. But there are certain ways to criticize, and then there are other ways to criticize.
2: Mm-hmm.
1: And somebody who is kind of a friend, kind of an acquaintance. So Joy Reid was defending Rula Jibril, and I've liked Rula. I've, you know, interacted with her before, and but she was going after Hakeem Jeffries, dropping words like monkey on a big podcast, and
2: no.
1: Right. If it was private and it was off mics, I would be like, you can talk however you want privately. That's up to you. But you got to be aware of the situation you're at. And BDD, he wrote a big piece of it in his Substack. When he gets here, we'll talk about it. Because I look at it and say, one of the things that when we want to pound these MAGA Republicans into dust, when we want to fight harder, is you don't want to put up speed bumps
2: right
1: in the middle of us accelerating. And what she did, and then what Joy Reid did in defending her, is kind of putting up a speed bump. Yeah. I don't want to make this a big, huge thing with them because we like them. But
2: yes.
1: Y'all, be aware of the situation that you're in. And even if you think it's justified, it's not. It's just, it's not. And among other things, the biggest reason it's not is because it causes a speed bump.
2: Mm-hmm.
1: We got to do things like, While Trump is sitting there tweeting out hundreds of memes about New Mexico is New America, he also happens to be doing things like revealing new attempts to link support of trans rights to authoritarianism in a bogus HHS report, as an official government report.
2: Mm-hmm.
1: Also, the Trump regime has removed language criticizing a memorial to the Confederacy located in Arlington National Cemetery. Basically because saying,
2: why not?
1: It's okay. Slavery is okay. We're busy dinking around here, and he's busy, you know, with Natalie putting out hundreds of memes.
2: Mm-hmm.
1: But he's also doing damage, not just the economic damage and the damage to the military. This stupid arch, by the way, U.S. military veterans have had to go to court themselves, Vietnam vets,
2: yeah,
1: to try to halt this arch. A federal judge did rule over the weekend that the Trump regime must provide a minimum of 48 hours notice before anything is done related to the arch. I did like this piece from Paul Waldman. That's why I dropped it in there as well. Under administration from Pell in the third round. And we'll have to talk with Joe Walsh about this tomorrow because this has been Joe's position for more than a year. Remember, he talked with us last summer when he was here at the bar.
2: Right.
1: And said there's only one way for the next Democratic president to deal with Trump's arch and probably his ballroom, and that's to destroy it.
2: Absolutely. And, you know, I will be there. I will fly out for free. I will just go
1: do
2: it.
1: Well, I mean, you can come, you hang out at our place, which is fine. But my whole thing is the visual, anything like that is going to be a visual symbol of the corruption that was allowed during this time.
2: Mm-hmm.
1: Allowed by mostly Republicans.
2: Mm-hmm.
1: Allowed by the Republican politicians that are on the Supreme Court. Allowed by the Republicans in both the House and the Senate. And obviously allowed by the people who are helping Donald Trump to create all of this corruption.
2: Mm-hmm.
1: What else was allowed, by the way? ICE has been given permission to force feed Cubans who are on hunger strike. Yeah.
2: Oh, it's so reminiscent of Alice Paul and others.
1: Mm-hmm. It is. Well, I believe the Nazis themselves did some of this. Mm-hmm. And of course, then we talked about the Nazis coming back in Germany and the tie-in goes around. While this guy is out there creating chaos, his monster minions are doing some really bad things. That's one of the other reasons why we can't have these speed bumps. No
2: yeah.
1: speed bumps.
2: Mm-hmm.
1: No speed bumps, only gas. Because this is, I know we say it every single time. I know Dean Obadala, you may switch over on SiriusXM and switch back to us later or listen to us on the podcast, whichever. But Dean says this a lot. He says, look, we can't stay focused on this type of stuff. You can't let this stuff distract you.
2: Right.
1: I heard a listener's podcast over the weekend and I'm like, he's right. John says it. Fuglesang says it. He'll be in Thursday, by the way. Mm-hmm. And there are plenty of reasons why. When we do stay focused, we do things like this. As part of the discovery process, a federal judge has ordered the Trump regime to reveal who set up the $1.8 billion anti-weaponization fund. Mm-hmm. So we're going to find out who's behind some of this stuff. Which, by the way, they say they're still not doing it, but it's still not technically ruled out.
2: True.
1: So there's a lot of stuff that's going on out there. And you got to be focused and you got to stay focused and you got to stay focused on the elections. Because if you don't, oh, hey.
2: Hey there, buddy.
1: Hey. Brooklyn Dad Defiant coming in here on this Tuesday night. If it feels like a Monday night, BDD, I know it does. You're like, yeah. No, we'll play the music, you know, in a little bit here. But how was your Labor Day holiday weekend? Did you take a break from laboring, perhaps?
0: I did. Indeed, I did. It was nice. It was nice to spend some time with my daughter, you know, who
1: she's back for the holiday, back for the weekend, right?
0: Back with her bag of laundry and
2: naturally.
1: Of course.
0: Yeah. It was nice. We went out for dinner and dessert and we watched this fun movie with Ryan Reynolds. Might have heard of it. May Day. Yeah.
2: That was
0: fun. That was a lot of fun. Yeah.
1: Cool. Cool. I like Ryan Reynolds. He's in some good stuff.
0: The best part was yesterday though, because I actually had the hood of my car open. I was working on my car and I actually looked like I knew what the heck I was doing.
2: Oh, good for you.
0: And I fixed something.
2: Yay!
1: So you fixed something on Labor Day.
0: Yeah, so you know, I'm not a handy guy. I'm not.
1: So wait a minute. So you're saying you need Lauren Boebert's help?
2: Snap.
1: Just saying, you know.
0: That was that took an unexpected turn.
1: Somebody said handy. I figured it was either Lauren Boebert or Donald Trump in his, you know, when his rally. He was at the doing this Pentagon rally earlier today. He gave some mini speech or something, and he was doing his double handy, Jay.
0: It's like, oh, my goodness. Yeah. That speech. Did you guys talk about that already?
1: No.
0: The 9/11 thing?
1: No.
0: So disgusting.
1: So wait a minute. I thought he was going to do another one on Friday on 9/11. Was this
0: his... At the Pentagon.
1: Okay, so his speech... Go ahead.
0: Yeah, he decided to bow out from the official Ground Zero
1: ceremony.
0: Right, we knew that, because they would not let him speechify.
1: Right. So he did a speech... Go ahead.
2: Didn't he say today that he was rescued from some building, which is such BS?
1: Oh, he lied his ass. He did some other thing about how him and a group of his guys went down there. He's had so many.
0: Vile.
1: Oh, he's had so many lies about 9/11 over the years that and this is one of these things that is distracting. This is why we were getting into distractions, talking about this. BDD, we were talking about the distraction that didn't need to be of Rula Jibril and that whole thing over the weekend that you wrote about in your Substack, which we have linked.
0: Oh, you saw that.
1: Yeah, indeed we did. Look, we'll talk about that when we come back. Because distractions, like Donald doing the handy J and the whole fake 9/11 story, these are distractions from the stuff that are actually important, and it's time to put on the gas. So look, Brooklyn Dad Defiant is here on a Tuesday night. Yes, we know, but look, Monday was Labor Day, and he was under the hood of his car, so no big deal. Look, BDD is here. We'll talk politics and entertainment and more. It's a Tuesday night with Jody, BDD, and me, and you, here at the Politics Bar.
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5: Bob Seska.
6: This is something that you can argue on the regular to expose misogynists when it comes to their views on abortion. And that is a very simple line. Make pregnancy free.
2: Yeah.
6: So one of the primary reasons people get abortions is because of the economic burden that having children creates. Statistically speaking, that's why most people get abortions. When you argue this, you're going to get a lot of confused looks because it will scramble the brains of anti-abortion, anti-choice Republicans because they don't know what to do with that. They're like, okay, what do I hate more, abortion or
7: socialism?
6: Socialism, Medicare for all.
2: Exactly.
6: Okay, so am I willing to trade my opposition to Medicare for all in exchange for reducing abortions? That's where smoke will start coming out of their ears. They don't know which way to go with that. So if you're so anti-abortion, why not strip away the economic justification for abortions and reduce the number of abortions by maybe 50-60%? If that's your goal, to reduce abortions, why aren't you campaigning to make pregnancy free?
2: And I know why.
6: I know why, too, because it's not about the abortion. It's about controlling women.
2: Women, exactly.
6: That's
2: we
6: what
2: have
6: Republicans
2: to stay married.
6: About.
2: It's like making women stay married.
6: Mm-hmm.
2: I mean, no fault divorce. Thank you, Gloria Steinem.
6: Yeah.
2: All of a sudden, these women were like, wait, what? I can leave?
6: Mm-hmm.
2: And it's very frightening, but it freed us. And that scares the crap out of people in power, which are mainly white men.
6: Yeah. So it's a great way to not only argue against the misogyny of the MAGA movement in this country, but it's also something that we should be pushing for anyway.
4: Bob Seska!
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2: 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Talking about politics today can be so frustrating.
1: Right. We all need a place to talk with friends, wind down, maybe get a drink or two.
2: 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Hey, it's Jody Hamilton.
1: And me, Sean Smith-Pierce. The Politics Bar is like a neighborhood bar wherever you are. We'll talk about politics, drinks, entertainment, and more with some folks you know.
2: 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Talking about politics today can be so frustrating.
1: Right. We all need a place to talk with friends, wind down, maybe get a drink or two.
2: 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Hey, it's Jody Hamilton.
1: And me, Sean Smith-Pierce. The Politics Bar is like a neighborhood bar wherever you are. We'll talk about politics, drinks, entertainment, and more with some folks you know.
2: And some people you don't know yet. 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
1: It is Tuesday night here at the Politics Bar. I know it seems like an off night, but we're never off when we've got Brooklyn Dad Defiant here, Mr. Majid. It's not Mondays with Majid. It happens to be Tuesdays with Majid tonight. Look, I stayed focused. I stayed focused, Majid, even though you're making faces and... See, the smiley one actually makes me laugh, so which isn't bad. Oh, brother. So we were talking in the break here about some history stuff. Obviously, some good TV, Watchmen. You said the show.
2: That's
1: I love the movie.
2: Years ago. But
1: yeah. Well, that ties to Lanterns, which you guys were also talking about.
2: Yes.
0: But it also ties into how the Trump regime is trying to erase Black history.
1: Oh God!
0: You know,
1: yeah.
0: Like, yeah, you know, because it's weird. Jody and I were both like that was when we learned about the Tulsa Massacre.
1: Yeah. Right.
0: It was on a TV show.
1: Not even
0: in school.
1: I learned about it, but as I was saying, my history teacher, the main one, Ed Kemble, but also Mr. Baker, both of them were great. But Ed used to do these great things, and he's been gone a few years now, but I always loved Ed. He would, among other things, he would draw up on the chalkboard a multicolor thing for, like, you know, whatever the season was or whatever, like a picture. Mm-hmm. He's a great artist. But the curriculum was always, you know, you're supposed to do it this way. And Ed would rush us through just a little bit faster. So he always had room at the end, and he would do a segment called "And Now for the Losers." And it's not that they were losers, like, you know, Trumpers, but they were losers in the sense of, like, for example, the Great American Western Expansion, where we went, oh, there's nobody here. Excuse me, Native American, who are you? And, you know, and right, where did all these people come from? What the hell is this? Right. Mm-hmm. And so you'd look at the segment you just did from the perspective of the people that history say lost. And then it's, oh, yeah, okay. So yep. I mean, it was kind of nice that way where you're like, all right, I get that. And I really, you know, I appreciated that greatly from high school, and then took that later on. History was one of my minors in college. It's one of the reasons that I loved being able to do that.
6: Mm.
1: So, you know, there's a lot of stuff, and that's why I knew about the Tulsa Massacre, is because I had Ed Kemble.
2: You're one of the very few people in this country that knew about it before Watchmen.
1: No, I mean, you know, obviously a lot of history teachers did. Well, but
2: but they weren't allowed to teach it, or chose not to teach it, or whatever.
1: A lot of it wasn't in the curriculum, but that's the kind of thing that Ed Kemble would teach. That's the kind of thing that Mr. Baker would teach too, they would teach these kinds of things. So that way we knew what was going on.
0: So you know what else I didn't know? So I went to a prestigious school in New York City, the Dalton School.
1: Okay.
0: And that's like, you know, so I went with, Diana Ross's kids and Barbara Walters' daughter.
1: Damn.
0: And like everybody, it was a who's who.
1: Damn.
0: And so in eighth grade history, it was American history, and we covered Malcolm X.
1: Yeah.
0: And we probably spent...
1: From Nebraska.
0: Probably spent 5 to 10 minutes total on him. And I was left with the impression that where his story ended, he said... he advocated violence and said the white man was the blonde-haired, blue-eyed devil. Next topic. So that's what I was left with.
1: Oh, my God.
0: Until I grew up. Right. And then I read that, so after that, you know, he had a break with the Nation of Islam. He went and went on his Hajj to Mecca. And then he prayed next to... a blonde-haired, blue-eyed, you know, white man. And then he learned that he was completely wrong.
1: Right.
0: And, yeah, so I didn't learn that until after I was an adult and
1: Malcolm
0: I read
1: and Martin
0: Alex Haley's book.
1: Malcolm and Martin had this huge, complex relationship between the two of them about how, you know, Malcolm, it might be said, if you're looking at it from our perspective now, that Malcolm wanted Martin to fight a little harder, to have a little more edge. Mm-hmm. And Martin wanted Malcolm to kind of, you know, fight hard, but play within the rules a little bit more.
2: Little. Yeah.
1: Right, exactly.
0: Yeah.
1: Which is a lot of the same dynamic we have now. It's not the left-center dynamic. It's the, we got to fight harder, but there are certain things that you can say. We were saying this earlier, BD. There are certain things that you can say when you're not on a microphone at the bar here, or you know, when you're not doing your podcast with your, you know, you or your guests, or you and JoJo, and you're just in a private conversation, you know, with your wife or your daughter or friends. There are certain things that you can say that wouldn't necessarily. And I'm not even talking about the FCC type of stuff. I'm talking about stuff that. So this gets into your piece that you wrote about in your Substack.
0: I knew you were going there.
1: Well, you know, look, this is the time that Democrats need to be putting foot on the gas. I mean, Republicans are on the ropes right now. They are they are in some serious electoral trouble right now, and we have this massive broad coalition. We were playing clips earlier tonight from Sarah Longwell, you know, the publisher of The Bulwark. Used to be one of the people who was all behind the numbers and behind beating us when she was with Republicans. And then Trump came in and screwed up her party completely. And she's saying, look, this is the time right now. Democrats have an opportunity to put MAGA in the dust heap of history. But we got to keep our broad coalition together. As we're doing this and doing this at extremely high speed, one of the things that we can't afford to do is be putting down speed bumps in front of us.
0: Yeah.
1: Now, you're a black man. You, if you are a black man in a room with other black people, I have zero issue with you dropping the N-bomb. I think it's kind of a problem, but I don't.
0: I hate the word myself. Okay. And what's funny is that my wife, one of the things my wife appreciates about me is that, like, as I'm listening to music, I'll play hip hop, and some of the hip hop songs I listen to feature that word.
1: Right.
0: And she said she's always impressed by how, like, I know the songs verbatim, so I'm rapping along. And then when it comes to the N word, I silence myself. I don't say anything.
1: You're going along,
0: so
1: and just, and then you go back into it.
0: I censor myself, and I'm allowed to use it, right? So I hate it.
1: But if you're in mixed, you're in mixed company, that's always been my issue. If you're black or brown in America, and you're in mixed company, Mm-hmm. Unfortunately, there are some people who don't quite understand some of the rules, and they think, well, you used it, and you used it in a group where you know, a white person or a Latino person or an Asian person or Native American person is. And they're like, well, you used it, so I can use it. And it's like, no, you still can use it.
0: That's not how it works.
1: No. Right, exactly.
0: And the word monkey has a deep historical memory to it, and it's highly offensive. You have to know this, especially. I looked at her profile. The first thing I did was I looked at her Twitter profile, and she lists professor.
1: Oh yeah, so your rules, rules professor. She's very. It's not like she's an idiot about any of this stuff, and this is.
0: And see, she actually knew. She tweeted like years ago about, I think it was the governor of Florida is DeSantis.
1: Right.
0: She talked about how DeSantis used the term monkeying around as that was being bad. And so it's like, come on.
1: That's one of those where it is like, I used to be called the web monkey. When I was doing country radio, because
2: that's why your icon is a monkey.
1: That's why my icon is the monkey. Correct. Exactly. Because I used to monkey around. Now there is that definition of that where it means mess around. It means F around. You can use all of those terms simultaneously, but
0: except he was referring to Andrew Gillum, and
1: who is a black man.
0: So when you use the word monkey in the context of a black man, and then you follow it up with the phrase errand boy. Come on now.
1: Exactly. She knew what she was saying. And the fact that she was talking about Hakeem Jeffries is she knew what she was saying. And then the fact that Joanne Reed went on to defend her saying it. And I'm like, come on.
0: Surprising because Joy is usually like very on point.
1: Yeah.
0: I was kind of disappointed by that.
1: I was too. I'm glad you wrote your piece. I'm glad we have it linked in the news. You were saying to me, Jody, in the break earlier about this is kind of like when, was it Howard Cosell?
2: It was Howard Cosell, and he was watching, he was commenting on a football game.
1: Mm-hmm.
2: 30 plus, I don't know how long.
1: Like 40 years ago, something like that.
0: Oh, yeah. Yeah.
2: And he said, look at that monkey go. Now, he was thinking, because he calls children monkeys.
1: Right.
2: You know, so he's an older human. The problem is the man that he was talking about happened to also be black.
1: Right.
2: And so he got fired for it.
1: Yeah.
2: And rightfully so. But I don't think his brain went to the derogatory term. I think his brain just went to look at that kid run.
1: Right.
0: An era when people weren't all that, let's say, sensitive or PC about stuff. So that's actually kind of surprising that they got it. Surprised by that.
2: ABC got it. And I think they got a lot of complaints. But ABC went, no, you can't do that, Howard. I'm sorry, but that's not what I meant. It doesn't matter. It's still offensive.
1: Right. And I get that Rula was on the podcast with Wajahat Ali, and I get this, and I'm like, that's fine. But they both know that their words are going to get out there a lot more because all of them and all of us are semi-public figures. There are things that we can say when we're just in private conversation, and things that we can say when we're just in certain groups of people. There are things that I can say in broadcasting when I'm around a group of broadcasters that if somebody is not a group, somebody is not a broadcaster, I probably shouldn't say. But we understand these rules. It's not like this is something unusual. And the problem that I have with this is an unforced error. This is an unforced error. It's offensive and it's stupid, but it's also an unforced error because the last thing that our broad Democratic coalition needs right now is somebody stirring crap up like this. And it's like, y'all, I get it. We can talk about it. We can talk about it tonight, and then let's not talk about it again. But just, you know, use this as a learning thing and be like, you know what? I get it. And even if you are like Joy and you're saying, yes, you know, she has a right to say whatever, I'm like, I don't care. We are going. We're like that plane that crashed in Florida over the weekend. Did y'all see that one? The Amazon plane?
0: Oh, in Miami?
1: Yeah. They were going 120 miles an hour when they hit the end of the runway. And they hit that van, unfortunately, that had those is a cleaning crew in the van. There's like seven in the van, like five of them died.
0: I think five people died,
2: people died and another five were injured.
1: Yeah, but I mean, the plane hit them at 120 miles an hour.
0: Yeah.
1: Right now, politically speaking, we are a massive jumbo jet our wings go from the further left, like Will Jibriel, like Joy, go all the way to the Rhino Michael Steele right. We are a massive plane, okay? We got a lot of inertia right now, okay?
0: Yeah.
1: We do not have time to be running off the end of a runway and making a mess of stuff.
2: Yeah.
0: So, Sean, my point, the main point I wanted to make in this Substack piece was that we have a legit opportunity to like really run up the score on Republicans.
1: And amen.
0: No, in a that's way, the same, we haven't
1: saying,
0: been
1: saying
0: able
1: the same
0: to
1: thing Sarah Longwell was saying. Exactly.
0: Yep. Yeah. Yeah. Because like Donald Trump has given us so many gifts, what do they call it? Gifts in kind, political gifts
1: yes,
0: in kind.
1: Yes, exactly.
0: Every time he says a thing like, oh, I don't pay attention to Americans' financial situation, we should be like, ka-ching.
1: Right, you exactly.
0: Know, oh, I love the inflation. Ka-ching. All those, ka-ching, we have ka-ching up the wazoo.
2: Small
0: we
2: potatoes that to, only 18 people died during the war so
1: oh,
2: far.
1: Oh, God, yeah, that he said that it was small potatoes. Was it Friday?
0: Yeah,
1: exactly.
0: Yeah. You know, so we can absolutely get after our own leadership. We can and we should, but let's wait until November 5th. Huh?
1: Exactly.
0: Let's cross the finish line for crying out loud.
1: Amen. Thank you. Amen. Oh. Exactly. Because among other things, the election November 5th, between then and January 3rd, you can go hammer and tongs at whoever you
2: Absolutely.
1: Want. And you can go hammer and tongs for whoever you want. You can say, you know what, I'm gonna get on the bus to make sure that AOC is elected majority leader. Great. I think if that's the bus you want to get on, fine, whatever.
2: But now.
1: Right. Jody's right. BDD is right. Yep. Look, like I said, we're a big-ass jumbo jet. We got a lot of inertia. The last thing we need to be hitting is speed bump. We got opportunities, like you said. This is this is one that we didn't even get to because we had like 60 pieces in the news on tap today. But did y'all hear about Roger Marshall, senator from Kansas, who is in a surprisingly competitive race with a Democrat,
0: really?
1: who's a pastor. The guy's a man of the cloth, and he's right. Exactly.
0: I love it.
1: Roger Marshall...
0: He's a dummy. He's a big dummy.
1: Oh, yeah. You saw the whole thing. He charged, sued a bunch of people for, I think he was a doctor or lawyer or something like that, and sued a bunch of these people. And he's using just really chicanery stuff. Just absolute. And you're sitting there going, dude, and this story just came out. God, I have to look it up in the break here.
2: That's called a tease.
1: Yeah. Well, you know, he sued 700 patients as a doctor for debts. Got 81 of them arrested. Yeah. Yeah. That's the kind of...
0: Why?
1: Because you didn't pay him.
0: Oh.
1: That's the kind of self-own in the middle of a tight campaign where you're like, ooh, wow. I'm glad I'm not him. That's the kind of thing we need to avoid as Democrats. So no more speed bumps, y'all. Look, BDD is here. Jody Hamilton's here. Me, Sean Smith-Pierce, I'm here. And we are glad you are here. We got more politics to talk about. So freshen your drink and come on back. It's a Tuesday night. BDD is here. It's Tuesday. It's kind of like Monday, but it's improved because it's Tuesday. Get a drink and come on back. We're here at the Politics Bar.
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1: Last call here on this Tuesday night. I know, I want to say Monday night because I'm sitting here looking across the table at Brooklyn Dad Defiant and it's like, wait a minute, don't we do Mondays with Majid? But Mondays we did Labor Day. So
2: we did.
1: Exactly. Which was fun. Jody and I had a fresh drink. If you guys missed the Labor Day show, go subscribe at thepoliticsbar.com. 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We can listen to the show that we did with Martin, obviously. Mm-hmm. Uncle Martin, that'd be very nice. 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It also gets you a fresh news on tap. Oh, nice blue light. He's special for that. Anyway, we'll talk. Look, details are there at thepoliticsbar.com. You know, some of you know what I meant when I said he had that special blue light. Yeah. Those of you who remember
2: it's a blue
1: Kmart.
2: Light special.
1: Exactly. I knew you'd know that, Jody. See,
2: I'm old.
1: I love that. My favorite Kmart ad of all time was the one where they talked about shipping your pants. Do you remember that one?
2: That could get very difficult if you say it too many times.
1: Oh, they had these people who were multiple times. So they had this because they were brand new doing internet stuff. And they go, "Wow, I like these, but you know, I'm not here or whatever." And the Kmart person comes up and says, "You know, you can ship your pants." And the guy says, "I can ship my pants?" He says, "Hey, honey, I can ship my pants." And so the guy goes, "I can ship my shorts."
18: That's
1: right,
18: funny.
1: Right.
2: Not it's, smart.
1: It was you had to get the diction exactly correct.
2: Yeah,
1: and
2: you
1: quite
2: did.
1: Obviously they, but it was.
0: Was that a successful commercial? Did that land?
1: Oh, yeah. Oh, yeah. It was a fantastic commercial.
2: Sure, yeah, it sounds funny, but I'm sure TV and radio stations were like, "What did they say?"
1: Oh yeah, and that was the whole point. It's because they kept saying it multiple times, and then they would say like, "I ship my drawers."
0: That's funny,
1: and it's just right there on the
0: edge.
1: So
0: clever.
1: Exactly. You know, like my favorite tongue twister. We won't go into that tonight. Jody knows that one. Mother pheasant plucker. Right, exactly.
2: Yeah, let's not do that more than once.
1: As the affiliates are clutching their FCC licenses.
2: They're like, what?
1: Look, audio memes are fun, but look, and visual memes can be fun too. You were talking about the BDD, the visual meme that you liked over the weekend.
0: Oh,
1: with
0: my
1: the,
0: God.
1: South Canada.
0: Yeah, so I just saw this today, and I saw it. It's good that I first saw Trump's latest United
1: New
0: States
1: America instead of New Mexico.
0: No, his United Statesification of the whole
2: Western Hemisphere and
1: U.S. and Greenland and
0: Greenland and Canada and Mexico. Everything is covered with the United States flag. So what I saw was, the whole continent, but starting at the top is Canada, and then below that is a slice that's the northern part of the U.S. is now South Canada, and then below that there's another slice that's North Mexico, and below that is Mexico. I thought that was hilarious, giving a little tiny chunk of Florida, Georgia, and Tennessee to the United States.
1: Well,
0: that was great.
1: He's such an idiot about all of those kinds of things, and the fact we put it in the news collage today, in the news on tap, where he actually tried to scratch out New Mexico and New America, as he was calling it. He's trying all of these distracting things.
0: Yeah.
1: But I'm sorry, the stuff that he's actually done is so extremely damaging. And look, some of the reason I think that you were wondering, BDD, why maybe he's going after the New Mexico part of it. One of the reasons might be there was a new Hart Univision poll that came out here over the weekend. Might have been yesterday or today. The 2024 gains among Latinos that Republicans had, they're gone. In all those House battleground districts, they are, gone.
0: What are the numbers now? What are the new numbers?
1: Let me click through here and see here.
2: We don't have Harry Enten to tell you how bad it is.
1: No, I didn't pull that one.
2: Goodness gracious, it's so bad. I mean, it's down to the floor. What is happening?
0: Let's see.
1: Democrats.
0: That's great.
1: Says Jody does a very good accent. She's excellent. By the numbers, Democrats are gaining ground with Latino voters across 17 different competitive House districts. They've opened up a 58-35 lead, whereas coming out of the 2024 election, basically they had near parity with Democrats. Mm-hmm. It's a 23-point margin. It's double the 11-point edge that Kamala Harris had over the same group of people. And in Texas, it's really, really bad, which, of course, by the way, Donald's PAC finally decided to drop some money over the weekend. $10 million on the corrupt Ken Paxton race.
2: This is a Senate race, people. This is just
1: it's a Senate race in Texas.
0: That's nuts.
2: One state in Texas. This is like,
1: well,
2: I think
1: that's part of the reason that Donald is mad about the Mexico thing. And he can't just, do a Sharpie on Texas. So he goes next door and he says, well, it says Mexico. Let's strike out Mexico and put America. That'll piss him off.
2: Because Tejas is also a Spanish word.
1: See.
0: Oh, that's right.
1: Tejas. See. But
0: clever.
1: But look, the whole thing is he's pissed. He's pissed even though he's the one who, basically let Stephen Miller be at least president of anti-immigration and go after all the brown people. And
2: President Miller?
1: Yeah, exactly. Thank you. Jody's correct. Oh, he hates that. Look, but, it's different than President Natalie. So,
2: Oh, he would never like that. President Harp.
1: President Harp, President Miller. Don't talk
2: president
1: about President
2: Musk.
1: And don't talk about President Hegseth. He's really pissed. There are a growing number
2: he's
1: of people.
2: Get fired
1: there are a growing number of people who agree with what we say here at the bar, Jody, that Keg Breath is going to get his ass canned. That's how we're going to get out of Iran, by the way, I think, BDD.
0: I hope so.
1: Yeah.
2: And because of the new reporting, which was kind of old reporting about Netanyahu not paying attention.
1: Oh, yeah.
2: Gaza.
1: Did you hear that, BDD?
0: No.
1: Okay, so first of all, Friday, we had a story in the news
0: really
1: on
0: unplugged,
1: tap.
0: I really unplugged myself this week.
1: No worries. Yeah. Look, you can always go back and look at the previous versions of the news on tap we have. We got all the stories there. You guys can go read it if you guys did the same thing. So Friday, we had the story about Netanyahu earlier last week, basically going on different U.S. media and being like, you know, I harangued Donnie 1,000 times and I pushed him into this whole Iran war thing.
2: He did.
0: Ooh, out really? Now to
1: the thing is that he was basically saying this in, I think, didn't he say it in Hebrew, Jody?
2: He said it in Hebrew and everybody can, I don't know, translate another
1: Google
2: language.
1: Google Translate, exactly. Right. And so it's like, yeah, so that was... That
0: but wait,
1: was
0: the, he said that to American media then?
2: No, Israeli media.
1: He said to Israeli media talking about his appearances on U.S. media. So he went and talked on U.S. media, then he went back to Israeli media, then he talked to him basically saying, yeah, look at I con these little idiots over there in America to do our war for us. Mm-hmm. Well, then the story comes out here yesterday
2: this
1: or
2: morning.
1: Today. Yeah, well, this morning. But there, it also ties back. We've got the details on that in the other foreign affairs section, the second round of the News on Tap. So, new report confirms that in the days before October 7th, the leader of the UAE warned Prime Minister Netanyahu that Hamas was planning a war. Man, Netanyahu did nothing with the info.
2: So Saudi Arabia?
0: I knew about
2: Egypt?
0: That. That's right. Old news.
1: Right, but
2: No, but it's new reporting.
1: It's new reporting that this is another one. This adds to the list.
0: Oh, wait, the new thing is that the UAE warned him about it. Okay.
1: Right. This goes along. That's why we stuck one of the stories from 2023 in there, flashback, about how he had also heard that there were actual individual Israeli soldiers who were saying, hey, it's our job to watch the border. Something is going on. Y'all need to be prepared. And Netanyahu was like, eh.
2: And he didn't prepare his security detail because it's very similar to, for me, George W. Bush and that regime being warned about 9/11.
1: Right.
0: Right.
2: Disregarding it.
1: Right.
2: And it also got us into the Iraq war, which he wanted to do.
1: Right.
2: Yep. So I think that Bibi was like, it's not going to happen. I don't think he wanted people to die.
1: I don't think he wanted people to die either, but it kind of like the 9/11 thing where George and Dick said, hey, you know, if something like that happens, then that'll be a good excuse for us to, right.
2: It's an opportunity.
1: Right.
0: I think you give him too much credit to say that he didn't want people to die.
2: Well,
0: I don't
2: his own
0: think.
2: People.
0: I don't think he would hesitate. I think that would further his goal. It's like there are people who believe if you want to make an omelet, you need to break a few eggs. Right. There are people who are willing, they will look at, in the grand scheme of things, 1,500 people is horrendous. It's horrifying, right?
1: Right.
0: Especially, they're not as big as the United States. Well, so 1,500 people
1: is
0: a lot of people.
2: That would have been like 48,000 people being killed.
0: Right, but if he looks at, if he takes a macro view of the whole thing and is like, well, it's 1,500, you know, this will help us achieve our goals, then maybe he's more willing to sacrifice.
1: And look, I mean, it all depends on different people's perspective of Netanyahu as far as that goes. But I look at it and just say that, you know, I've said for a long time, and Randy and I used to agree about this, that I feel bad for people on both sides of that line because Netanyahu, the Israeli government, look, Israel has a right to exist. So, in my opinion,
2: absolutely.
1: Does Palestine. But you've got two of the worst governments in the world standing across the fence from each other. The Likud Netanyahu government is awful. They're just awful. And Israelis deserve a much better government. And Palestinians deserve an actually legitimate government because Likud, as bad as they are, is a political party. They are as bad as the MAGA Republicans are here. But they at least are a legitimate party. Hamas has never really been a legitimate party. They've always been really just a terrorist organization that kind of took over. And I'm sorry, but we all deserve decent government. Regardless of where you're at in the world.
2: Absolutely.
1: And you got both sides of that line. You got, oh my God, you just look at either side and you go, which one is worse? They're both, you know, as governing entities, they're both equally bad. Now, that doesn't mean that, you know, look, Hamas and the Republican, I mean, you can't compare Hamas and the Republican Party. You can't compare Hamas and Likud because Likud and the Republican Party are both parties and Hamas has never been a party. I know Joe Walsh has talked about that recently. We'll talk. Joe's coming in tomorrow night, so we'll probably talk with him about that too. But
2: not the guitar player.
1: No. Our friend. former Congressman Joe Walsh is coming back to
0: That's
1: the bar,
0: right.
1: Which is good. But I just look at it and say, all of this is to say that regardless of how you felt a couple of years ago, the fact of the matter is, a lot of the problems that have been in that area of the world are problems that, yes, America helped to create many, many years ago. We need to go forward, and we cannot do that with the people that we have in power here. The Israelis can't do it with the people they have there. Palestinians can't do it with the people they have there. Now, Palestinians, I'm sorry, but the way that that's set up is they don't really have elections, and Hamas is going to not really going to let them have elections. And in order

0: more responsible government in Israel, and you're going to need a more responsible government here in the United States. All of these things take pieces. So
1: how do they even get rid of Hamas? Yeah.
0: That's I'm not sure either.
1: But I mean, it's got to be the people, right?
0: Oh, yeah.
1: Doesn't it have, it's got to be the people. Because
0: it is. Yeah. But look, a lot of these MAGA folks, they didn't, they're coming out now. They're telling folks, I don't like these damn Republicans, and I don't like what Donald Trump is doing with his new America slashing out New Mexico, but I just don't trust Democrats for whatever reason, 30 years of propaganda from right-wing media. And Hamas came around for them because Hamas was making the trains run on time and, making the power run and making the water run.
2: Hitler-esque.
0: Right, exactly.
2: And Mussolini-esque.
0: Exactly. That's if you ask people who were there at the time that they voted them in, really, remember, they haven't had a legitimate election since 2004. But right. If you ask people who were there, that's why they voted for them, because they were like, well, where they're in control of the areas here, the trains are running on time, the lights are on, the water's on. So, look, we ain't got to solve all the world's problems in a one day or even one show. So, can we hold you over to the after hours, BDD?
1: Oh, yeah.
0: He's coming with us to the after hours. So, we're going to do that over at thepoliticsbar.com. For those of you listening on the radio, hey, we'll see you here tomorrow night. Bob Seska will be here. Joe Walsh will be here as well. For those of you joining us for the after hours, come over to thepoliticsbar.com, where we're going to start that very shortly. All right? All right.
3: I'm Rick Smith, and this is Labor History in 2.
4: On this day in labor history, the year was 1929. That was the day a mistrial was declared in the case of 16 textile mill unionists in North Carolina. The mistrial sparked 5 days of anti-union vigilante violence. Textile mill workers at Gastonia's Lorry Mill had been on strike since April 1st. They demanded higher wages and shorter work hours, union recognition, and an end to the hated stretch-out system. Soon, textile workers at Bessemer City's American Mill walked off the job in solidarity and joined the National Textile Workers Union. Ella Mae Wiggins was one of the strike leaders at American Mill. She was known for her militancy, but also for organizing black workers into the union. As the strike wore on, mill owners evicted dozens of families from company housing. Wiggins helped set up a tent city. On June 7th, sheriff's deputies attacked strikers who marched to Lorry Mill to call out remaining workers. The police arrived at the tent colony later that evening to disarm them, and Gastonia's police chief wound up dead. Immediately, more than 70 textile union members and leaders were rounded up and arrested. 16 stood trial for the murder of Chief Adderholt. The Anti-Union Committee of 100 smashed up the NTWU headquarters in Gastonia and Bessemer City. They kidnapped, beat, and threatened to kill several union members. The rampage continued as SCAB forces moved on to Charlotte to raid the offices of the International Labor Defense, who had handled the strikers' case. 5 days into the terror, Wiggins was killed on her way to a union solidarity rally. Outrage over her murder forced mill owners to improve conditions and wages. But the fight to organize would continue for years.
3: For more information, go to laborhistoryin2.com, like us on Facebook, follow us on Twitter at laborhistoryin2.
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6: at... 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Because Donald Trump broke his big, big campaign promise of no more foreign wars.
7: Well, that's just one reason, Marjorie Taylor Greene. I could...

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